friends, enough business. I don't need God. Let me ask you one question. When your heart beats the last time, what good is all of that going to do you? Do you think any of your money, any of your relationships, any of your positions of power and prominence and prestige and status, do you think that's going to get you into heaven, my friend? Listen, none of that counts. When you stand in the judgment of God, there's only one issue. In the judgment of the saints, the salvation issue won't even be there, because that will have been settled. The issue then is the reward you're going to receive because of the works you've done. But if you stand in the great white throne judgment, the issue of salvation, my friend, is there. Having rejected Jesus Christ, everything else that you may have done is absolutely null and void. Having rejected God the Father through His Son Jesus Christ removes all hope. And my friends, you're a very foolish person to put your security in what has no lasting value whatsoever. Second thing I want you to notice about this is this, that our security lies in the privileges that we have in Christ Jesus, in the position that we have in Him, eternal security, in the privileges that we have in Him. Now think about this. God the Father has a will for all of our life. Having a will for our life, He has equipped us. He has gifted us. He's given us natural talents, but He's given us spiritual gifts whereby to fulfill His will for our life. And having done so, God, having foreseen your whole life from beginning to end, naturally has planned opportunities and privileges for you. So that the believer does not have to go through life knocking down other people, stepping on other people, climbing on other people, knocking down doors of opportunity, forcing issues. But the believer, living in union with the Lord Jesus Christ has already assumed full responsibility for your full life. All He wants us to do is to rest in Him and to obey Him. So that no believer has to step on anybody to get ahead. It is God the Father through our relationship with the Son, Jesus Christ. In our union with Him, He opens the doors of opportunity. He's the one who has already provided all of the privileges that you and I need. And so here comes someone who says, well, I've lost my job. I don't know what in the world I'm going to do. I don't know what to do. Now listen carefully. That is no surprise to God. God has no surprises. There are no surprises with Him at all, so that no matter what happens, do you realize that He's already foreplanned ahead of time for all of those surprises that you and I experience? He's already planned them. Now, here's what happens. Over here, God allows some disappointment or what we would consider some catastrophe to happen to us. And so, God knowing that over here, He has something better. But sometimes in order for God to perfect something within us that He sees needs perfecting or clearing up or sifting or sanding or sculpturing out of our life, will allow us to move from this level down to this level. And we think, oh God, what have you done to me? What has happened to me? Now remember, we're talking about all of our privileges and all of our opportunities have already been provided in our relationship in Christ. So here you are on this level, and God allows you to drop down to this level in your vocation. God's disappointed you. Where in the world is God? Why did He let this happen? Now listen. Sometimes God allows these things to happen because He has something much bigger over here. But if you just went from one big promotion to the other, God knows exactly what happens to old human nature, and that's pride and arrogance. So what does He do? He says, well, I have a wonderful opportunity over here. So you moved from this level down to this level. Now, if you're wise and respond properly, believing that God has your life totally in His control, and there are no surprises to Him, and all privileges and doors of opportunity are controlled by Him, you will yield to that and follow His will as long as He has you here. And then at the right time, more than likely, God's going to open a greater door of opportunity.
But if in the process the Lord allows you to be placed down here for a season of time, and you react, and you rebel, and become angry and hostile, and your attitude becomes unchristlike, you know what happens to this door of opportunity? It just remains closed that much longer until God can get you through and get you ready. Now listen, here's what I want you to understand. There are a lot of people who wonder why God doesn't give them a break. It isn't a matter of God not giving you a break. It is a matter, my friend, you allowing God to work in your life so that the privileges and the doors of opportunity that He has already planned for your life, that you will be ready to walk through them. But if in your rebellion, your hostility, your anxiety, and blaming God, and blaming everybody else, and God, why have you allowed these things to happen? I want to tell you, my friend, that door is going to remain closed. But when you get your attitude right, more than likely, God's going to open the door. And sometimes there are several opportunities, and you have to decide, what is God saying to me? It is because of our relationship to Him that we're secure in our position. Not because of who hired you, not because of your relationship with that person, not because you've been there 10 years or 20 years. Your security is wrapped up in the relationship that you have with Christ, who first of all created you, gifted you, talented you, and is so ordained that your life would glorify Him. God knows where your life would best glorify Him. He knows with whom it would best glorify Him. He has it all taken care of. Doors of opportunity and doors of privilege, Jesus Christ has already opened for His children. That's part of our security. You don't think God would forget that. When we think about our eternal security or our security at all, we usually think in terms of eternal security. Well, that's going to happen when I die. What about now? That's what I'm telling you. Right now. Your security is not in a corporation. Your security is not in a friendship. It is not in money. It is not in position. It is not in power. It is not in prestige. It is not in gifts. It is not in talents. Your only security and mine is wrapped up in our union with the person of Jesus Christ. That's where it all is. And once you understand that, then it doesn't make any difference what happens. Because who's in control? The same God who had you here is the same God who is in control here. And He knows that here's a wonderful door of opportunity. Now, I want to say something at this point to you young people who are listening and watching. One of the greatest challenges the young people of this generation are going to have is the challenge to be disciplined and not to be lazy. You've grown up with television. You've never known anything else. You've grown up with more money in more families than you realize. You've grown up with greater opportunities, greater possibilities of education. You've grown up with opportunities that were totally unbeknown to most of us who grew up a lot earlier than you did. Your greatest tendency, because you've had so much handed to you, is to expect it to be handed to you. And so you may have a tendency to just relax and don't get too involved and don't get too excited and why should I work so hard? And I want to tell you something, my friend. If you expect tomorrow's doors of opportunity to be open to you for greater opportunity and greater privilege, greater position, greater influence, you'd better get busy today on the lower level. You better get busy as a teenager. Listen, if you're saying, well, I'm going to wait till I get about 25 or 30, then I'm going to really get busy. My friend, you'll be amazed at how many doors are slammed shut. And in your Christian life, remember the Bible says you're a purchased possession of God. It is in my diligence and hard work and faithfulness over here that makes it possible for God to trust me with a greater opportunity over here. You think if you're lazy, no diligence, no discipline over here, that God's going to say, well, I just couldn't wait for you to get to be 25 or 30 to open this great door of opportunity. No way. Then we blame God and blame our circumstances and blame our employers for not giving us opportunities. Were you faithful in the little things? How many times all through the New Testament did Jesus talk about faithfulness? Faithfulness, faithfulness, faithfulness, faithfulness in little. Then God opens the great doors of opportunity.
You see, the grass always looks greener on the other side. Well, I'm going to do better when I get over there. Well, do you realize that everywhere you leave, it looks greener to somebody else? It looks very brown to you here and greener on the other side. The fellow who left that job thought that was terrible. That was brown grass over there. He was looking for greener grass. The fellow who takes your position thinks yours is green. Diligence, hard work, which is almost like a profane word today. Hard work? What's that? Everybody's expecting something for nothing, but I want to tell you, God's doors of opportunity are not open to lazy, slothful, non-diligent, undisciplined people. And when those slothful, non-diligent, lazy people are able to weasel their way through and manipulate other people and knock down a few doors and finally get in, you know what happens? They don't enjoy it. There are a lot of folks complaining about their circumstances today, and I want to tell you, my friend, your circumstance, not always, but oftentimes, is the result of not being faithful to God in little things. Here's a fellow, or a couple says, now we want to own our own home. We want to own a nice home. We want to own a big house. What I want to ask is this, are you taking care of that apartment that you're renting? Are you beating up the walls and leaving it dirty? Are you treating that rental house like it were your own, or are you treating it as if you don't care? You expect God to give you a finer place to live when you won't treat where you do live right? My friend, there's some very simple, basic principles that God has not overlooked. We think, well, you know, what's God got to do with whether I clean up this house or not? You better believe He has. What does God care about this old apartment that I'm trying to get out of? He's watching the way you live there. You see, because of my relationship to Him, I can trust. I can rest in every opportunity and every privilege I need. God is going to open the door without me trying to shove them open. And if you're worried about your security, remember, your security is in a relationship. But that opportunity and that privilege for tomorrow depends upon what you're doing today. And so I want to ask you, are you a good employee? You say, you don't know my boss. God's your ultimate boss. These folks who say, well, if you knew who I worked for, change jobs if you don't like it. But wherever you are, be diligent, be faithful, be truthful where you are. God will honor that with greater opportunities. And you see, if your security lies not in your job, but in the Christ who is the big boss, you never have to worry. Anything God removes you from, He's got something better suited for you at that moment. There's a third area that I want us to notice, and that is our security lies in our possessions which are in Christ. Our eternal security is in Him. Our opportunities and privileges are in Him, and our possessions are in Him. Now, I want you to look at two or three scriptures, and I know what some folks think. They say, well, now, I'm not interested in what's in heaven. I'm interested in what's in my pocketbook. I'm interested in what's in my account. Well, the problem with some folks is they don't know they have two accounts. That's the problem. The only account they think they have is the one at the bank, and it looks sick every week to them. I want to tell you, if you're a child of God, you have an account you need to start tapping. Now listen to this. Ephesians chapter 1, verse 4. We're going to look at several scriptures, and listen to what he says. Verse 3 of chapter 1 of Ephesians. Blessed be the God and Father of our Lord Jesus Christ, who has, that means it's already completed, who has blessed us with every spiritual blessing in the heavenly places in Christ. You say, I knew it. You were going to talk about being in heaven. I need it now. Well, just hold that for a moment, okay? Don't get too excited now. He says, these things are in heavenly places in Christ Jesus. Well, let's look, if you will, at Ephesians chapter 1. And in the last phrase of verse 10, in Him also we have obtained an inheritance, having been predestined according to His purpose, who works all things after the counsel of His will. We are still in the heavenlies right now, but we're coming down in just a moment. Romans chapter 8, verse 32. Look there. Now, we would agree with this about ourselves toward our children, but somehow we can't conceive of God being this way. In the 32nd verse of Romans 8, he says, He who did not spare His own Son, but delivered Him up for us all,
how will he not also with him freely give us what? That's pretty weak. Freely give us what? How many things? That is, he will freely give us all things. Now, when is he going to give them? After we get to heaven? It's not what he's talking about here. In the Sermon on the Mount, for example, you remember that Jesus said, don't be anxious wringing your hands about where you're going to live and what you're going to eat, what you're going to wear. Don't be wringing your hands about that. And I believe if Jesus was standing here today, he'd say, and don't worry about what you're going to drive and about your education. That is, he says, your heavenly Father already knows and has already provided for everything you need. Now, I don't know how much more mundane and down-to-earth Jesus could get when he talks about clothing, food, and shelter. Now, what is he saying in all these passages of Scripture here that he's dealing with? Here's what he's saying. That your security in mind for our material possessions does not lie in our ability to make money or in financial things, but our security lies in Christ. And I hear story after story all the time about how God provides for people's needs, and in my own life, provides for our needs in ways we would never have guessed, we could never have imagined, we could never have manipulated ourselves. That's the way God provides it. Now, he says our security in the things that we need in life is wrapped up in our relationship to Christ. And here's what happens to us. Because we don't understand that, we spend more and more time and more of our thinking on things, getting, accumulating, securing ourselves, watching out for the future. What in the world ever happened to this Christ who lives inside of you? Now, I want you to turn to Colossians chapter 2 for a moment and listen to this verse. And one of these days we'll get to it. Chapter 2 and verse 9 and 10. He says, for in him that is in Christ, all the fullness of deity, that is all the fullness of Godhead, all of his character, all of his attributes, all of his nature, he says is or dwells in bodily form in Christ. That is, if you know Christ, you know God the Father. Now listen. And in him that is in Christ, who is also living within us, in him you have been made what? Complete. And he is the head over all rule and authority. Now, I assure you, there are not many folks who believe that verse of Scripture. How many of you believe the Bible? Oh, we believe the Bible. How many believe you are complete in Christ? You know why? It's not because we're nuts, because we don't understand it. Now, when he says we're complete in him, think about this. When you were saved, no matter what your age was, when you were saved, God the Father, through his Son Jesus, placed you into a relationship with Jesus Christ, whereby he was your Savior, your Lord, to govern your life and your very life itself. That which is within you that's going to last beyond this life is the life in the Spirit. That is eternal life, Christ within us. Now he says, here we are, we're to live in him. Christ living within you through the Holy Spirit. He says, I in you and you in me. So we're in Christ and he's within us. Now who is this that is within us? He says, he is the image, the stamp of the invisible God. God the Father made visible through his Son Jesus Christ. And this visible Christ, now in invisible form through the Holy Spirit, is now indwelling every single believer. He says now that all the fullness of the Godhead is dwelling in Christ, Christ dwelling within us. So that every single believer is already in, listen, already in possession of, not one of these days when you die, already in possession of some things. We can't get to them now. Some things would not fit on earth, it'll only fit in heaven. But there's not a single solitary need that you and I will ever have in life that God the Father has not already provided and is, listen, it is accessible to us through our union with Jesus Christ, and by an act of our faith, God intends for those needs of ours to be met in his time and in his way. Now, when I get ahead of God and I want to knock the door down and get my needs met my way, then we get in trouble. But now think about this.
He says, the lilies of the field. And you know how beautiful a lily is. He says, you've never seen a lily toiling and spinning and the flower shaking like this trying to get something done. He says, the birds of the air, they don't worry. And when you see the squirrels around your home, they're busy all the time. You think they're worried? They're not worried. They're not saying, oh, here comes winter. No. They're just diligent about their feeding all the time. Let me ask you a question. Do you mean to tell me, do you think that Jesus would make birds, butterflies, and all kinds of animals and provide what they need and they don't have to worry and he'd make us worriers? He says, look, outside of Christ, man, you've got lots to worry about. If you're not a Christian, worry all you can. Just worry, worry, worry, worry, worry. And become anxious. Because if I told you not to, first of all, it wouldn't do any good. You've heard preachers tell you before, don't worry. So how can I help but worry? You don't know my situation, my circumstance. So I'm going to tell you, go ahead and worry. Because the truth is, if you're not a Christian, you've got lots to worry about. You've got to worry about manipulating your way through life. You've got to be worried about getting sick. You may die. And my friends, you've got a lot to worry about when you die. You've got to worry about standing before a holy, righteous God who sent His only begotten Son and nailed Him to a tree and let Him bleed, and in the process of bleeding and dying, made preparation for your forgiveness of your sin, and you have rejected Him. Do you mean to tell me that you're going to stand before God and give some feeble excuse for rejecting Him? You do have a lot to worry about. If I weren't a Christian, I'd be worried because you don't have any security. Looking at your bank book's not going to make you secure. Looking at your friends not going to make you secure. Your marriage can't make you secure. Your kids can't make you secure. You don't have any security. Right, you've got a lot to worry about. In fact, you could take Paul's admonitions when he says, be anxious for nothing, and turn around and say, be anxious for everything, and be correct. Because, my friend, you don't have any security. You can't name one thing that you're secure about. Well, I'm secure in so-and-so. No, you're not. You may feel it, but you can lose it. Just that quickly, you can lose it. And what he's saying in this whole idea of being in Christ is, listen, our security is not in things. Our security, listen, is in the relationship. In the relationship with Jesus, He has made the promise, made the provision, and He has assumed full responsibility for providing every single thing we need according to the pattern that He's called us to live. You say, well, why do I have needs? I guarantee you have reasons, and the reasons are to be found in you and not in God. Remember what we said about being diligent over here and faithful over here with a few things, the little things? And the folks who are living back here, forgetting all about tomorrow, thinking that somehow God's going to forget all about the past? No. He forgives us of our sins, and He forgets our sins once He's forgiven them, but we still have to give an account for life. One last thing, we talk about security. And that is that in Christ Jesus we have security for our power, our energy in life. Now, what are we talking about? Go back to Isaiah chapter 40 for a moment. Listen to this very simple passage, but one I have to look at pretty often, and probably you do too. It's amazing what he said about giving us the energy and the strength and the power to do what he's called us to do, whatever you may be doing. He says in verse 29, He, that is God, through His Son Jesus, gives strength to the weary. To him who lacks might, he increases power. Though youth should grow weary and tired, a vigorous young man stumble badly. Yet those who wait for the Lord will gain new strength. They will mount up with wings like eagles. They will run and not get tired. They will walk and not become weary. That does not mean that you now will never get tired, but we don't have to remain that way. That in the supernatural power that Jesus Christ has provided in our relationship to Him, God will give us what we need, listen, to do what He's called you to do. Whether you're a mother with two or three small children, or a businessman, head of a big corporation, it doesn't make any difference what it is. God has promised to provide you the energy and the strength to do what He's called you to do. Look in Ephesians chapter 1. In this single verse or two here, these two verses, verse 18 and 19,
He uses four different Greek words to describe the power and the energy and the strength and the might that is at work in the life of a believer. Listen, verse 18. He says, I pray now, this is Paul's prayer, I pray that the eyes of your heart may be enlightened so that you may know what is the hope of his calling, that's Christ calling in you, what are the riches of the glory of his inheritance in the saints. We're talking about you and I are going to be glory to him. Verse 19, what is the surpassing, look at these words, surpassing greatness of his power toward us or in us who believe. These are the accordance with the working of the strength of his might. All four of those words mean power, strength, might. And what he's saying is this. Our security in doing anything that God has called us to do is not in our energy, not in our strength, not in our power, but in the supernatural power, in the might, the strength, the anointing, the unction, the endowment of God upon your life to do whatever he's called you to do. So the person who says, well, yes, I would serve the Lord, but I feel so insecure in your feelings. But remember what your relationship is. Remember that you are living in union with the ultimate source of all power, who is Christ living and dwelling within you. And once in a while, some young man will walk the aisle and he says, I believe God's called me to preach, but I'm scared to death. And I always say to him, join the crowd. We all are. Until we learn who is the source. And in your vocation, where you are, you say, well, you know, sometimes I don't think I do too well because I feel so insecure and so inadequate. That's all right to feel that way. And listen, but then remember who you are. Remember who's living inside of you. And Jesus meant for his children to live secured in a life of insecurity, in a world of turmoil, in a world of strife, in a world of difficulty and hardship and heartache and trials and tribulations and hostility and jealousy and animosity. He intended for us to live absolutely secure because of our relationship, not because of our circumstances. Eternally secure in him. Privileges and opportunities in him. Possessions to be found in him. The power, the strength, the might, the energy to be found in him. Can you name one thing that you need as a person in which God has come up short and has failed to give us a promise and to make provision? Anything. Can you think of any place where God has come up short? Any place? Anything he overlooked? Anything he missed? Listen. He says, you want to talk about life after death? You are eternally secure in my relationship through the blood of my son. You want to talk about doors of opportunity and privileges in life? In your relationship with my son who has a will for your life and who knows beginning to end and in whom there are no surprises and who has already opened the doors of opportunity and privilege for you, there is your security. You're concerned about having your needs met? He says, my God shall supply all your needs according to his riches in glory by Christ Jesus. Paul said, I can do all things through Christ who strengthens me. Every single thing Paul saw, he saw it in union with Christ. Now here's a person. Let's say they make $125 a week on their job. But somebody has put them on their account, and this somebody is a multi-billionaire and has told the bank, any check they write, accept it, honor it. Up to $1 billion, honor anything they write. So what happens? You go through life, and here you are making $125 a week, and that's what you're living on. And you're saying, if I just had a break, if I just had more, here's what I would do. And don't even realize that somebody who told you once, you thought it was a joke. You didn't believe them. And down at the bank, you could write a check up to $1 billion. Do you know that is exactly where most of God's people are? Daniel's struggling with the itsy-bitsy problems in life. And he says, hey, look. Look who's living on the inside of you. Look what your connection is. Look what your union is with. Look what is accessible to you. Look what has already been deposited to your account. Look who you are.
Yeah, but I'm not worthy of that. God didn't mean that for me. Oh, I wish it were true of me. You know what our problem is? It all boils down to one little simple

0: This is God's full statement of our complete and eternal security, future and present, equally as promised. There's the promise. Now, you know what? If somebody of renown, somebody of prominence, wrote you a letter and made you a promise of what they were going to do for you and signed their name, and you knew that they were very, very wealthy and could do it, you'd probably believe them and take advantage of it. Do you know who wrote this book? God. He used men's hands and men's minds, but it's God's book. It's God's book of privilege and promise to every believer. It's God's book of security. So let me ask you a question. Is it more trustworthy to believe some man who signed a letter, or God the Father who wrote this book and signed it in the blood of His only begotten Son? Friend, apart from the promises of this book, written by God who's fully able to answer and complete every single one of them, what security do you have outside of this book? Not a one. But if you're willing to ask the Lord Jesus Christ to forgive you of your sins, and you're willing to receive Him as your personal Savior, my friend, everything that is true of us believers will be true of you in an instant. If you're willing to ask Him to forgive you, tell the Lord Jesus Christ that you're receiving Him as your personal Savior right now. The Bible says God will make you one of His children, and when you become a child of God, everything in the book becomes yours. Father, we praise You this morning that You make it so simple. You place it down on a level that we can understand it, where we can reach the blessings that You've provided for us. Deliver us from anxiety. Deliver us from all worry and fretting and caring, reaffirming who we are in Christ Jesus and what is ours because of this wonderful relationship that You've made possible through the blood of Your Son. I pray that multitudes of people today will claim Your salvation by faith in the repentance of their sins and the asking of forgiveness. And I pray that all of us who are believers will begin to live on the level that You've provided, much higher than most of us are living, claiming what is already ours, walking through the doors of opportunity that You've opened, and believing with all of our heart that we have no reason to worry and to fret and to care when life's only security is not out yonder, but abiding within us in the person of the Holy Spirit is my prayer. In Jesus' name, amen.
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0: If you would live a happy life, a peaceful life, a contented life, a successful life, then you must know the truth. Because you see, there's some truth you need to know. There's some truth you need to know about God, about His Son, Jesus Christ, about the Holy Spirit. You need to know the truth about relationships, about money, about work, about responsibility, about accountability. Now, there are hundreds and thousands of libraries in the world where you could go and look into multiplied millions of volumes and never learn the truth about how to live successfully in this world, in your relationships, in your labor, your relationship to God. But there is one volume that you can look in and you will always find the answer to any one of the problems that you and I may face or questions we have about life. They're all in this one volume called the Bible. The gospel of Jesus Christ goes from Genesis to Revelation. And this is God's instruction book for us as to how to live. And the reason we have problems oftentimes is because we've decided to lay the instruction book down and have decided that we know a little bit more about life than God, and so we choose to live our lives apart from and indifferent to the message of the gospel of Jesus Christ, which shows us how to relate to the God who created us, to His Son Jesus Christ, to the Spirit who lives within us, how to relate to ourselves, how to relate to one another,

0: other, the right attitude about our work, the proper attitude toward money, the right attitude about accountability and responsibility. Those are issues in life that we have to face every day. And most people have decided they know more about that than God. Well, my friend, we don't. And the truth is that most of all of us who are honest enough will have to say yes. Before I opened the book, God's Word, and began to read the gospel of Jesus Christ, I made a mess of my life. But one day somebody opened this book to me and shared with me some of its truth. Something happened to me on the inside. Something happened to my relationship to God, to His Son, to the Holy Spirit. Something happened in my attitude about work, about money, about accountability, about responsibility. My attitude about death changed. My attitude about life changed. My attitude about judgment changed. Everything about my spirit began to change when somebody opened that book and explained to me the meaning of the gospel of Jesus Christ. It doesn't make any difference, my friend, how many degrees you have, how many letters you have behind your name, what your occupation, what your vocation, what your prestige, what your position, how high you are in any organization in the world. I want to tell you something that may humble some of you. Every single person, educated or non-educated, will stand before the same Jesus Christ and give an account for their life based on the principles of the same book, the living Word of God. Nobody will be able to avoid that time. Nobody will be able to give an acceptable excuse. No one will be able to ignore this book and have the acceptance of God. No one will be able to ignore the message of the gospel and get into heaven. No matter what you believe, no matter how good you think you are, to avoid this book isn't to court disaster. It is to absolutely be assured of eternal separation from God. This old book that is oftentimes criticized, ridiculed, scoffed at, has outlived all of its scoffers, all of its ridicule, and all of its critics. It is this book and the message of the gospel that offers to you, my friend, what you need. You may not even feel the need of it. One of these days, either instantly, you're going to die, or the doctor's going to walk into your hospital room and say to you, "Well, I've got some bad news. At the most, you've got 3 weeks to live." It's going to be interesting in those last 3 weeks how this old book that you scoffed at, mocked, ridiculed, ignored, rejected, laughed at. It's going to be interesting what happens in those last 3 weeks when you start facing up to reality for the first time in your life. And all of a sudden, death, which was always for your friends and your neighbors and your co-workers, has suddenly become something that you're going to have to experience. And my friend, no matter how prideful you may be in your good health today, there's going to come a time when you're going to want what's in the pages of this book. You're going to desperately need to know if there is any hope beyond this life. You're going to become more than likely more open to the message, this old antiquated, outdated, scoffed at, ridiculed message. All of a sudden, this thing is going to start having value to you. And you're going to wish that you had somebody who could explain it to you. And you're going to wish that maybe you knew more about it than you know. So I want to explain something very carefully to you this morning. And maybe you've not read the Bible in a long time, but you've got one laying around. While we are turning to Colossians chapter 1, you go get yours. And I want you to turn to Colossians chapter 1, and I want us to read the 3rd through the 8th verses, and this is our third message in our series on Colossians. Beginning in verse 3, Paul says, "We give thanks to God, the Father of our Lord Jesus Christ, praying always for you, since we heard of your faith in Christ Jesus and the love which you have for all the saints, because of the hope laid up for you in heaven, of which you previously heard in the word of truth, the gospel, which is the title of this message. The word of truth, the gospel, which has come to you just as in all the world also. It is constantly bearing fruit and increasing, even as it has been doing in you also since the day you heard of it and understood the grace of God in truth. Just as you learned it from Epaphras, our beloved fellow bondservant, who is a faithful servant of Christ on our behalf, and he also informed us of your love in the Spirit. Now, here's the person who had shared with Paul what is happening in the Colossian church, and so he's giving thanks for him. If I should ask you this morning, what in the world is the gospel anyway? Well, some of you would give me the correct answer, and some of you may have a difficult time. But the truth is, in essence, the gospel is the good news. But the gospel is the good news about the saving work of Jesus Christ. It is the good news that everybody in the world needs to hear. And it is the good news which, unless you do hear it, all of the rest of the news in your life ultimately is going to end up being bad news. Because until you experience the good news of Jesus Christ, whatever good news you hear will always be lacking to some degree. Now, Paul called it the gospel of Jesus Christ. And I want you to look at two or three passages in just a moment. But you remember the Great Commission, Mark, Jesus said, you and I are to go into all the world and preach the gospel to every creature. He says our hope is in the gospel. And in Romans chapter 1, which most of you all know by heart, you remember what Paul said when he talked about the gospel there? He said, for I'm not ashamed of the gospel of Jesus Christ. He says, for it is the power of God unto salvation to everyone who believes. He says, the reason I'm not ashamed is because I personally have experienced the power of the gospel in my own life. It has totally, absolutely transformed me from a persecutor to a proclaimer of the Christ who is the subject of the gospel. Now, in Philippians chapter 1, he talked about something else about the gospel. Listen to what he said. He said, this gospel which he is proclaiming, in verse 7, he says, for it is only right for me to feel this way about you all because I have you in my heart, since both in my imprisonment and in the defense and the confirmation of the gospel, you all are partakers of fellowshipers of the grace of God with me. He says, Jesus said we'd have proclaimed the gospel, and Paul said that many times in different ways. He says, I'm not ashamed of it. In fact, he says, I confirm its truth and I defend it unquestionably. Now, if you'll turn to 1 Corinthians chapter 15, you'll find Paul's definition of the gospel very simply and plainly given in the first few verses of this 15th chapter. And this 15th chapter deals primarily with the resurrection of Jesus Christ, our resurrection body, what it's going to be like, and all the wonderful details that we need to know God gave us in the 15th chapter. But he begins by saying, now I make known to you, brethren, the gospel which I preached to you, which also you received, in which also now you stand, by which also you are saved, if you hold fast the word which I preached to you, unless you believed in vain. Now, whenever Paul uses the word if, and he'll use it in Colossians chapter 1 in verse 23, that doesn't mean there's some big question if the possibility, but oftentimes that word in the Greek, in its grammar, means if and I'm confident you will, not if and there's a possibility you may not. What he's saying here is, verse 3, for I delivered you also as of first importance what I also received. Now, what is that? That Christ died for our sins according to the Scriptures, and that he was buried, and that he was raised on the third day according to the Scriptures. Now, what is the gospel? Here's the gospel. The gospel is the good news about the sacrificial, all-sufficient, atoning, substitutionary death of Jesus Christ for man's sin, his burial, and his resurrection. The gospel is the good news about the death of Jesus Christ for our sins. But that death is all sufficient, sacrificial, atoning, substitutionary. That is, Jesus Christ died in your place and mine. So when somebody says, well, what is the gospel? The gospel is the good news of the atoning death of Jesus Christ for our sins, of His burial and His resurrection, which validated everything that Jesus Christ said. It is His resurrection that assures you and me of eternal life. And that resurrection power now indwells the life of every single believer. And this is why Paul says, I long to know the fellowship of His sufferings. I long to know, to experience the resurrection power of Jesus Christ in my life. Now, every person who knows Jesus Christ as his or her personal Savior at least understands some part of the gospel. So when he says in this passage, back to Colossians chapter 1, when he says in this first chapter, verse 5, because of the hope laid up for you in heaven, of which you previously heard in the word of truth, the gospel. What I want us to look at in this passage is simply that theme. And to say, first of all, that the gospel of Jesus Christ is the foundation of our faith. It is the foundation of our faith. Listen, you don't know anything about God you've not learned, that is for sure, in this book. There are a lot of people in the world who believe something about God, and they believe different things about God. The problem with many people is they have another God other than the God of the Bible. Jesus said, if you've seen me, you've seen the Father. And the 15th verse says that Jesus Christ is the image of the invisible God, the firstborn of all creation, which does not mean that He was created, but He was before all creation. Now, my friend, if you've ever been saved by the grace of God, you have been saved as a result of somebody either sharing the gospel of Jesus Christ with you, or you read it, you got into conviction, you heard it somewhere, you saw a tract, you read the Bible. There is no such thing as being saved apart from the gospel of Jesus Christ. Now, the church pews are full of people who believe that they're saved. Of course, first of all, they don't know what it means. They say, well, whatever you mean by that, I'm sure, yes, I've experienced that. They don't understand what it means to believe the gospel of Jesus Christ. The gospel of Jesus Christ becomes reality in the heart of a person who, first of all, recognizes that their sin has separated them from God. And listen, more important than that, that they are dead in trespasses and sins. Now, my friend, I want you to listen carefully to that because I'm coming back to it. I want to show you a fallacy that multitudes and multitudes of people have been trapped by. But a person experiences the gospel when they recognize their sinfulness, that they really are spiritually dead to the things of God, that they've been separated by their sins, and that person recognizes that Jesus Christ died on the cross for their sin, and that God placed all their sin upon Him, and therefore in His death, He paid in full your sin debt. Having believed that and understood that, you receive Jesus Christ, you accept by faith Jesus Christ as your Savior. You believe the witness of the Word of God. The testimony of Scripture is that Jesus is God's only begotten, beloved, virgin-born, incarnate Son. That God the Father came into this world in the form of His Son. Jesus Christ, who is always God and man, never was at any point in His life not God. But He took upon Himself the form of humanity to walk among us in order to reveal to us what God is like. Now, the gospel of Jesus Christ is the death, burial, and resurrection of Jesus, but you have to understand, He came to die for our sins. The burial was very important because it was the finality as far as man is concerned. The resurrection validated everything He said, and when He arose, He said, I'm coming back. I will be in you, with you, and upon you through the Holy Spirit. So that for every single one of us who has received Jesus Christ, the gospel has now been effected in our life. Our sins have been nailed to the cross. We've been forgiven of our sins. We're now sealed and indwelt by the person of the Holy Spirit. We have experienced the gospel of Jesus Christ. And what Paul is saying in this passage in Colossians, he says, we're giving thanks to God the Father since we heard of your faith in Jesus Christ. And you see, a person has faith in Jesus Christ has the gospel. And the person who has the gospel has eternal life. And the person who has eternal life knows God. Listen, many of you believe that you know God. You say, well, I believe I'm going to heaven. I don't know much about the Bible, but I do believe in God. Now, my friend, I want you to listen very carefully. Here is one of Satan's snares in your life. He's deceived you. You say, well, I'm not deceived. Yes, you are. Here's what I want you to understand. You may believe in God, but the big question is, who is this God you believe in? You see, there is only one true God, but there are many other gods. There are gods that men make with their hands. But, you know, that's not too threatening because we say, well, anybody knows better than to believe in that dumb thing made of wood, stone, or gold, or silver, or some precious jewels. But the most insidious, cunning, subtle form of deceit that Satan has used so successfully is to motivate people to create their own God with their mind, not with their hands. And so many people say, well, I believe in God and I pray and God answers my prayer. No, he doesn't. My friend, if you have avoided, if you have rejected, if you have spurned and you have turned your back upon Jesus Christ, God the Father is not answering your prayers. What he's doing, he may be answering the prayers that somebody else is praying in your behalf. And God may do, listen, Paul says in Romans chapter 2, know you not that the goodness of God that is expressed in your life is, he says, is for the purpose of leading you to repentance. That isn't God answering your prayer. That's God expressing goodness towards you to get your attention to lead you to repentance. Many people have an idea about God, and I can usually describe him rather well. Because ultimately, it all gets back to this. And what is that? That is, their belief and their idea of God is that God said, oh yes, they've sinned against God. They know they've done wrong and no doubt about it. They wouldn't even claim to be perfect. But here is man's human reasoning. It's been around since the beginning of time. Oh, I know that I'm not a Christian. I don't read the Bible. I don't go to church. I don't do all those religious things. But I do believe in God. And I believe that one of these days, God's going to look at my good things that I've done and the bad things that I've done. And he's going to look at me in comparison with a lot of other folks. And you see, the guy who's telling you this are looking at your life and saying, well, you know, I'm as good as you are. And you're one of those baptized Christians. You claim to know this person, Jesus Christ, and read the Bible. I'm just as good as you are. And from their viewpoint, what they know about you, the truth is, there may be some things about them that are better than the same things in your life. And so they look at you and they say, well, you know, if God's accepted you, for sure he's going to take me in. And so they go back to this old idea of weighing their bad against their good and saying, well, God would never let me die and go to hell because I've done some evil things, but look at all the good I've done over here. And if this God of love is the God I believe he is, he would never let me be lost. Now, friend, that's the way the world thinks. That is Satan's theology about God. I want to tell you something. That will never pass at the judgment. Because that's not what God says. Nowhere in the Bible does he say he's going to weigh your good versus your evil. And if your good outweighs your evil, God is going to take you into heaven. That is the human rational thinking of those whose minds have been blinded by Satan, which is exactly what he himself confesses that he does. Blinds the minds of unbelievers not to know the truth. Now, apart from the atoning, sacrificial, all-sufficient, substitutionary death of Jesus Christ, there is absolutely no hope of forgiveness whatsoever. And what Paul is referring to here in this Colossian church, he says, I thank God for your faith in the Lord Jesus Christ. That is the foundation of our faith, the gospel, the message of truth. The second thing he says in this verse, look, since we heard of your faith in Christ Jesus and the love which you have for all the brethren. Now, what does the Bible teach us about the believer and his love? Does he not say, by this all men shall know that you are my disciples, that you what? that you have loved one toward another. And Paul was thanking God for the love these Colossians had expressed. Now, I want you to turn to 1 John for just a moment. We're going to come to a verse or two here. There are a lot of people who say, oh, I love God, and yes, I love my fellow man, therefore I believe God's going to take me in. Now, the Bible says very clearly that God is love. That means that He is love and He's the source of all love. There is a difference in genuine sacrificial love and passion and affection. And there are many people who get along rather well, who have an affection for each other. And then there's the whole problem of passion out of control. But all true, genuine love comes from God. Now, 1 John chapter 4. Look, if you will, beginning in verse 7. He says, Beloved, let us love one another, for love is from God. And everyone who loves is born of God and knows God. That is, if a person's life is a life characterized by genuine love, he says that person knows God. The one who does not love does not know God, for God is love. By this the love of God was manifested in us, that God has sent His only begotten Son into the world so that we might live through Him. In this is love. Not that we loved God, but that He loved us and sent His Son to be the propitiation or the sacrifice for our sins. Now listen, you and I didn't initiate God's love, and nor did we initiate loving God. It is because He first loved us. Does He not say, even while you and I were yet sinners, God commended His love toward us? How do we learn anything in the world about loving except through the Word of God? Because all genuine love is to be found rooted in God. And when a person learns to love God, it's very simple to learn to love someone else. And when a person says, well, I love God, but I just don't believe in Jesus Christ, you can't. Because you see, the very foundation of your faith is rooted in the message of the redeeming life and death of Christ. And all true genuine love is to be found in Him. Now, I don't make any apology by saying that I will not perform the marriage ceremony of two people if both of them are not born again by the Spirit of God and understand what it means to be saved. You say, that's narrow-minded. It certainly is, and thank God. Because I do not want to be responsible for joining two people who are unequally yoked together. And I want to show you the fallacy of this. Now, I'm not saying that those two people can't get saved and get their life right with God, because they can. But somewhere along the way, God's men in God's pulpits need to lay down God's law, as God has already laid it down. And that is, listen, if it's not the will of God for two people to be unequally yoked, how in the world can we, by any means, justify yoking them together when God says it's not His will to do so? Now, why in the world did God say such a thing? Think about this for a moment. Let's take your son or your daughter who loves the Lord Jesus Christ. He is the center of his or her life. That's what you've taught your son or your daughter all of their young life. Christ is the center of your life. All of life revolves around Him. You're to live by Him, obey Him, follow Him, follow His will. Christ is your life. Then some young man or some woman, young lady comes along and your child falls in love with that person. They don't love God. They don't believe the Bible. They don't believe in the church, anything like that. And all of a sudden, you've got a problem. Now, here's what I want you to see, Mom and Dad, before you very naively and say, well, we don't want to be narrow-minded. We're Christians. Jesus said, love everybody. It's amazing what we cover up with that. Love does not condone wrongdoings. Love is confronting. Love is teaching. Love is instructing. And love is disciplining. Now, here's this young lady or young man who's your child, that you've instructed and poured your life into, and somebody else comes along. Let me ask you a question now. You answer this for yourself. How in the world is the other marriage partner who's going to marry your son or your daughter, who knows nothing about Jesus Christ, not concerned about Him, doesn't know anything about the Word of God, how is that person going to love and fulfill the desires of your child's heart when his whole life is wrapped up in Christ. And here's someone who knows nothing about him. They don't even have the capacity to love your son or daughter. They're not equipped. Love is of God. He is the source of love. And that's not a matter of being narrow-minded. It is a matter of being wise. If I should ask any woman in here, you want to be married to a man who genuinely knows how to cherish and love you? Every woman in here to raise up and say amen. And the truth is, all of us men feel the same thing. All true, genuine love has its source in God. Now, if I reject his son, I reject him. And if I reject him, how can I ever feel the capacity to love someone else lovingly, unselfishly, generously, pouring my heart into their life, if I do not understand and do not have the source of true, genuine love within my heart? The truth is, we can't. Man, we fake folks out. We lie. We do all kinds of things. Oh, I love you. And we say those words oftentimes when we don't realize what they mean. All genuine love was born in the heart of God. That means it's always been there. And its highest demonstration was on a bloody cross. Jesus Christ committed himself to you for how long? For eternity. And listen, he didn't say if you perform well. He didn't say if you do good. His commitment to you and me is forever, no matter what. It's forever. Where do we learn how to love? We learn how to love from God. Hallelujah. And my friend, the more intimate you are with him, something happens to your love life. You become more capable of loving than you were before. Well, back to Colossians chapter 1. Paul said not only, and notice these three words which you will remember are also in 1 Corinthians 13. He says, since we heard of your faith in Christ Jesus and the love which you have for all the saints because of the hope laid up for you in heaven, of which you previously heard. Where did you hear it? In the Word of the living God. Now, I want you to go through several scriptures here with me because I want to get them sort of rooted in your thinking. Turn to 2 Corinthians chapter 1 for a moment. Chapter 1, verse 10. The last phrase of verse 9 says, but in God who raises the dead, who delivered us from so great a peril of death and will deliver us, he on whom we set our hope. I'm going to ask you a question in a moment. He says, we've set our hope upon him. Back to Colossians chapter 1. Look, if you will, in verse 23. He's been speaking about our reconciliation, and then he says in verse 23, if indeed you continue in the faith, firmly established and steadfast, not moved away from the hope of the gospel that you have heard, which was proclaimed in all creation under heaven, and of which I, Paul, also made a minister. Verse 27, to whom God willed to make known what is the riches of the glory of this mystery among the Gentiles. And what is this mystery? The mystery, he says here, is Christ in you, your hope of glory. That is, your hope of heaven and your hope of becoming the person God wills you to be. Now listen to that. He says, Christ in you, Christ Jesus living within you, is your hope of heaven. You say, well, I've got a hope of heaven. I don't know anything about Jesus. My friend, it's a false hope. You've been deceived. The truth is, what is the basis of your hope? You say, well, I hope I'm going to heaven. What's the basis of that? Well, we get back to the same old issue. The basis of my hope of heaven is that my evil will not weigh as much as my good works, and therefore God will accept me, which means that your hope of heaven is all based on your performance, which will never work in the eyes of God. You can't perform. And this is where the world is, trying to perform in some way to get their God, whoever and whatever he's like, to accept them on the basis of performance. How in the world do you ever know how well you've performed? You never know that. Keeping rules and regulations. Did you miss one? You did. There is absolutely no hope apart from the gospel message of Jesus Christ, which is that Jesus Christ died on the cross and paid your sin debt in full in his all-sufficient, sacrificial, atoning, substitutionary death. He took your place. Therein and therein lies all of your hope. And apart from that, there is no hope. And that is the gospel of Jesus Christ. And that's what Paul is saying. He says, all of your hope. He says, the hope which you heard in the gospel. Now, let me ask you a question, my friend. You think this book is outdated and it's not of any real value and not practical to life? Let me ask you what's going to happen. When you die, upon what are you going to base your hope of God accepting you? Now, wait a minute. You have rejected his son, spurned his church, rebelled against his will, and have lived independently of God, and you're going to stand before the judgment, and you anticipate and expect to be accepted into heaven. And what I want to ask you, my unbelieving friend, is what in the world is going to be the basis of your believing that God's going to accept you? I want to say again lovingly, but firmly, you've been deceived. You don't have any hope. Apart from the death of Jesus Christ, you don't have any hope. Which brings me to the next point of this message, and I want to explain to you why you have no hope. Listen to what Paul said. Verse 5, because of the hope laid up for you in heaven, of which you previously heard in the word of truth, the gospel, which has come to you just as in all the world also, it is constantly bearing fruit and increasing, even as it has been doing in you also since the day you heard of it and understood. Listen, and understood what? Understood the grace of God in truth. And notice he says about the nature of the gospel here. The nature of the gospel here is that when it comes into your life and Jesus Christ comes into your life, he says the nature of the truth of the gospel is you begin to grow. Something begins to happen in your life. And he says it keeps on going. Wherever the gospel of Jesus Christ is preached, because of the power of the gospel of Jesus Christ, something happens in the hearts and lives of people. Now, here's the key phrase I want you to notice, because we've said, first of all, the gospel is the foundation of our faith. It's the reason for our love. It's the basis of our hope. And now he says, it is the explanation for our grace. Now, look at this verse, last part of verse 6. He says, since the day you heard of it through the gospel and understood the grace of God in truth. Now, here's what I want to say to the unbeliever who scoffs at the Bible, or to multitudes of people who are sitting in church pews week after week who genuinely think they're saved but who have never understood the gospel. Now, here is the basic foundation bottom line of why you, my friend, cannot do well enough to get to heaven, stand before the judgment, and God weigh the good and the evil, and he accepts you. Here's the reason. You are spiritually dead to the things of God. That's basic problem, foundational problem number one. The Bible says, wherein in times past you were dead in trespasses and sins. That is, your spirit was dead to the things of God. No love for Jesus, love for his word, love for heaven, looking forward to heaven, not looking forward to Jesus Christ coming again, not searching the word of God, not hungry for God, not hungry to learn the scriptures, not believing and trusting him, not obeying him, but living independently of God. That's what your normal life is as an unbeliever. Now here, my friend, is the reason that I want you to see that you're deceived. Because you think that somehow you're going to be able to perform well enough to be accepted. What you don't understand is the grace of God. The grace of God is God's loving favor bestowed upon sinners in order that you and I may be saved. And that grace was expressed in the cross. Now, the grace of God, he says, for by grace have you been saved through faith, and that not of yourselves. It is the gift of God, not of works, lest any man should boast. We know those verses. But here's the bottom line. The truth is there is absolutely nothing that a spiritually dead man can do to merit, to deserve God's forgiveness. Nothing. And because you were dead and are dead in your sins, you live independently of God. Once in a while you call upon Him when you're in need. But God, knowing that there was absolutely no possible way for you to be forgiven of your sins, because you are a sinner, and there's nothing that you can do to be forgiven of your sins, God took the initiative. And He sent His only begotten Son, Jesus Christ, in the world, and God placed upon Him all of your sin debt. Now, here's what I want you to remember. God made a decree, and He said, "The soul that sinneth, it shall die." That's God's statement. And you have sinned against God. And the penalty for that sin is your death. That is eternal separation from God. And let me ask you a question. How is it that God is going to be able to ignore your sinfulness when He's already said, "The soul that sinneth, it shall die"? Is God going to have to change His mind? Did God tell the truth? Did God make a mistake? Has He forgotten what He said in this book? Is God going to make you an exception? Or is God going to stand true to His Word, which He is? Now, this is the grace of God. Because you could not save yourself, you were dead and had no desire for the things of God. Because you could never perform up to enough to get acceptance by a holy God. Because you could never live a truly holy life, sinless before God. The grace of God is that God, seeing our helpless condition, chose to send His only begotten Son, and He placed upon Him all of your sin. Remember what His decree was? The soul that sinneth, it shall die. So He placed all the sin of all mankind upon Jesus Christ. And when Jesus Christ died, He literally paid the sin debt for the whole world, past, present, future, of all ages. Now, that makes it possible for you to be saved, but doesn't make you saved. The only way God can be true to Himself is for your sin debt to be paid either by you in eternal separation from Him, or somebody else pay the debt, which His Son Jesus Christ did. When you accept Christ's death on the cross as payment for your sin, and when you receive Him as your personal Savior, then and then alone does God recognize and exercise toward you that forgiveness. Otherwise, you carry to the judgment the sin debt. You see, the grace of God is the love of God bestowed upon us. The experience of our forgiveness came when we received His Son. Then it becomes effective. So I want to ask you, my friend, how in the world are you going to stand before the judgment of God when you don't have anything but your sin and your good works? If your good could have saved you, God the Father would never have sent His Son. It's because in God's eyes, who is the judge, He saw you as absolutely and completely, hopelessly and helplessly lost. And when Jesus Christ paid your sin debt, He made it possible for every person on the face of this earth, past, present, future, to be saved, to be forgiven of their sins, and to die and go to heaven. And if you ignore the gospel of Jesus Christ, listen, this book is an explanation of God's great grace to us. Let me ask you, what is there in nature? Somebody says, "Well, I believe in the God of nature." So do I. But all nature is wrapped up in the God of this Bible. If you want to understand the grace of God, which is absolutely essential to your salvation, you've got to get in the book. And the grace of God is the gospel of Jesus Christ expressed through the atoning death of Christ at Calvary. And when you receive Jesus Christ as your personal Savior, then you understand the grace of God. You see, you didn't even have any desire to be saved apart from God putting it in your heart. And Paul is saying, "I'm thanking God for you, Colossian Christians, because now you understand the grace of God in truth." One last thing I want you to notice in this passage, and he says, not only is the gospel an explanation of our grace, but the gospel is the message of our life. Now listen, in verse 7, "Just as you learned it," he says, from Epaphras, our beloved fellow bondservant, who is a faithful servant of Christ on our behalf. Now, more than likely, Epaphras, who lived over in Colossae, came to Ephesus when Paul was in Ephesus preaching the gospel, got saved. God worked in his life. Paul discipled him, sent him back, started the church in Colossae, more than likely. And these believers over there growing in the Lord because this man shared the message of the gospel. Now, if the gospel of Jesus Christ is the good news of Christ's death on the cross, his burial and his resurrection, your behalf and mine, every single one of you who is a believer has experienced the gospel and knows the gospel, and you're able to tell it. Have you ever thought about what it'd be like if, and I'm sure when we get to heaven we may be able to do this, not going to be any things we don't know that we ought to know and can know. Wouldn't it be wonderful for you to be able to trace back from the day you got saved and the person who shared the gospel, there's a pastor, an evangelist, or somebody just a friend. Wouldn't it be interesting for all of those people to line up all the way back from Jesus who shared with his apostles? One of those apostles shared the gospel with somebody, or maybe somebody that Jesus heard, and they told somebody else, and they shared it with somebody else. And they handed it down generation after generation after generation after generation, person after person, until finally it was transferred all the way down to the day somebody confronted you with the gospel. Wouldn't you like to meet them all? In the life of every single believer, there is a line all the way back to Jesus Christ of faithful witnesses, of people who shared the gospel until finally it got to you. You're sitting here today saved by the grace of God on your way to heaven because of those who were faithful to share the good news of the resurrection of the living, atoning Christ. Now, if you want to talk about something, talk about the Lord Jesus Christ. Can you tell me anything more exciting than what you and I have to talk about? God is living on the inside of us, the visible image of the invisible God. The God of creation, the reconciler of all humanity in creation, living on the inside of you. All of your hope is based on Him. He's taught you how to love and teaching you how to love. Everything you know about God the Father, you learn from Him through the Holy Spirit. Living inside of you is the very life of God Himself. He says Christ has become our life. We're heaven bound. God's people ought to be excited about sharing the gospel. Nobody in the world has the truth. Nobody in the world has to say what you and I have to say. And you and I serve a living, loving Father, and we have been accepted not by our performance, but by our relationship to Christ. We ought to be shouting it all over the world. Too many of God's people are too quiet about life's most important truth, and that is the gospel of Jesus Christ. How can you be tongue-tied when you have the greatest message in the world to share? How can we be quiet and ashamed of the gospel of Christ? Can you tell me anything about Jesus that would make you ashamed? Anything. Tell me one thing about Jesus Christ that would make you ashamed to talk about Him. You mean you can't think of anything? You mean the Son of God, Christ, the Virgin born, the Beloved who laid down His life in your behalf and mine? You can't think of anything that would embarrass you to talk about Him? Then, my friend, why are not your lips active every day talking about Jesus Christ? There are many people who sit in church pews who are ashamed to name Jesus. They say, I believe in God. Listen, don't talk about God. Talk about Christ. This is not to belittle Jehovah God. He knows what I'm talking about. What I'm getting to is, listen, people talk about God today from all the occults, voodooism, witchcraft, you name it, all of them talk about God. You start talking about Jesus Christ, and the folks around you who do not know God the Father in a personal relationship, all of a sudden they get very uncomfortable. I don't see people getting uncomfortable talking about God. You start talking about Jesus Christ and they get very uncomfortable. Why? Because Jesus Christ is the virgin-born Son of God who died for your sins and my sins. He is the judge who will sit that day and judge the lost in the great white throne judgment and give rewards to His children. Men can criticize him, ridicule him, scoff at him today. He will sit as ultimate judge one of these days. But until then, he is the good news that every single person on the face of the earth needs to hear. He is the source of all of our hope. He is the reason for our love, the basis of all of our convictions. He is our very life. Now you tell me why in the world you have a reason to be ashamed of him. Say, well, I don't want to be a fanatic. Let me ask you a question. If I came to your home and there was a woman there, and I said, well, who is this? And you said, oh, this is my sweet, wonderful wife. If you're in love with a woman, sir, really in love with her, would you be ashamed to introduce her to somebody? Then let me ask you, why don't you introduce more people to Jesus Christ? I've met fathers who won't even talk to their kids about Jesus Christ. He's the only person who's coming in the air to take us home to glory. He happens to be in heaven today preparing a place for us, and here we are being ashamed of him. My friend, there may be a lot of things in life to be ashamed of, but Jesus is never one of them. And some of you, the reason you've never trusted him as your Savior, you're afraid of what somebody's going to think. I can guarantee you at the judgment, it won't make any difference what the world thought. And I'll tell you something else. You receive Jesus Christ into your heart, your friends may criticize you, but listen. Look what you get. You get God and everything he has. If your friends want to chalk you off, they weren't your friends anyway. Listen, if your friends don't want the best for you, they're not friends. If God wants to transform your life, write your name in the Lamb's Book of Heaven and give you a blessed assurance that you have never had and give you a hope that you never dreamed possible and your friends criticize you, I'm going to tell you they're not your friends at all. And you can have all of that if you're willing to ask the Lord Jesus Christ to forgive you of your sins and receive him as your personal Savior. You can do that right now. All you've got to do is to pray this prayer, but mean it with all of your heart. Heavenly Father, I've sinned against you. Forgive me of my sins. I do believe that Jesus Christ died on the cross for my sin. Today, I receive Jesus Christ as my personal Savior and yield my life to him. My friend, if you pray that simple prayer to Almighty God the Father of Jesus Christ, our precious Lord, just that fast you'll be saved. He doesn't have to investigate. He doesn't have to examine. No cross-examination, nothing to fill out. You put your trust in Jesus Christ, and you can be saved. The best news the world's ever heard is living inside of all of us who know Jesus. And Father, we praise you for him. Indeed, we can sing, his name is wonderful. He's our rock. He's our fortress. He's our deliverer. In him, we've placed our trust. We thank you and praise you that he's sufficient and adequate for all things. We ask today that many who are listening might even now confess their sinfulness, place their faith in Jesus Christ for the forgiveness of that sin, and let the transforming work of your grace be theirs in these moments. And then, Lord, how many of us need to reaffirm our commitment to those about us to unashamedly, boldly share the life-giving message of hope that this entire hurting, sin-sick, wayward, wandering, floundering, anxious, fearful, violent world so desperately needs. I praise you, my Father, that your Son is absolutely, totally, and completely sufficient for all things, both in life and in death, is our prayer. Amen.
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0: The most powerful privilege God has given to us is the privilege to pray. And it's amazing how clearly He has given us promises in the Word of God concerning prayer. For example, one of those very clear promises is to be found in 1 John chapter 5. And the 14th and 15th verse reads like this. And this is the confidence which we have before Him, that if we ask anything according to His will, He hears us. And if we know that He hears us, we know that we have the request or the petition which we have asked of Him. That is a tremendous promise that belongs to every child of God. And all of us, I think, have known those people that we have seen God working in their life, and oftentimes have felt like there need to be changes in their life, and have asked ourselves the question, Lord, what can I do to help bring about a change in that person's life? The most powerful thing you can do to bring about change in someone else's life is to pray for that person. You say, well, that's true, but I'm not too sure I know exactly what to pray. I think I know how to pray, but what do I pray to bring about a change in that person's life? Well, I want to give you a pattern of prayer in this particular message that will help you to know how to bring about change in someone else's life, but I want to give you a warning. When you begin to pray for God to change somebody else's life, what can you expect to happen? God's going to change your life. And if you will pray this prayer for someone else, I can assure you, something will happen in the person's life, but something is going to happen in your life. And I want you to turn to Colossians chapter 1. And I want us to read verses 9 through verse 11, or part of verse 12. And this is the prayer that Paul prayed for the Colossian Christians. And remember now that he's in prison while he's praying this prayer. And it is a powerful prayer that'll bring about change in the person's life for whom you pray it, no matter who they are. But I want to give you a warning. You can't pray this prayer for someone else without God beginning to work the same request in your own life, and you're going to see something happen in your life. So I want to sort of analyze this prayer, and you'll see the tremendous effect it can have upon someone else. Paul begins in verse 9. For this reason, also, since the day we heard of it. Now, what he's referring to is what we have discussed previously, the Colossians' faith in Christ Jesus, their love, and their hope in verse 4 and 5, and how the gospel is being spread and how it is being fruitful in their life and wherever it's being preached. He says, for this reason also, since the day we heard of these things, we have not ceased to pray for you and to ask that you may be filled with the knowledge of His will and all spiritual wisdom and understanding, so that you may walk in a manner worthy of the Lord, to please Him in all respects, bearing fruit in every good work and increasing in the knowledge of God, strengthened with all power according to His glorious might, for the attaining of all steadfastness and patience, joyously giving thanks to the Father, who has qualified us to share in the inheritance of the saints in light. Now, when you read that, you say, my goodness, I could never pray that I couldn't remember it. You don't have to. God's written it out for you. So this is one prayer that you can read and God's going to answer. Now, if I stood up here every Sunday and say, may we pray, and open my eyes and read you a prayer, you'd say, the preacher can't pray. He's got to write it out. He doesn't remember what to pray for. Listen, we bow our head and close our eyes and reverence to God, but you can open your eyes and pray, and you can take this passage and read it to God. And you can put somebody else's name in, or you can put your own name in it. Lord, fill me with the knowledge of your will for my life, with all spiritual wisdom and understanding. I want to be able to walk in a manner that is worthy of you. I want to please you in all respects. I want my life to bear fruit in every good work and increase in the knowledge of who you are and the way you operate. I want to be strengthened with all power according to your glorious might, for the attaining of all steadfastness and patience in my life. I want to be able to joyously give thanks for what you've done in my life. And my friend, listen, God will answer that prayer. Now, how many of you usually out of habit or because you believe that's what you ought to do, usually use the term, Lord, if it's thy will. And sometimes we just place that on the end of a prayer out of habit, Lord, if it's thy will. Now, you can pray this prayer and forget all about praying if it be thy will. That wouldn't be in the Bible if it weren't God's will. There's not a single phrase in that scripture that's not the will of God. Now, oftentimes we say, Lord, if it's thy will, which is really an expression of doubt. On the other hand, some people put it on as like magic. If I put that on there, God will do it.

This is the boldness with which we can come to the throne of God. That if we ask anything according to His will, He's listening. If we know that He's hearing us, we know that we are having the petition which we have made known to Him. Now, I may not always see that come to pass exactly when I want it to happen, but God will answer every prayer that is prayed according to His will. This is why He says in John chapter 15, if you abide in My word, and My word is abiding in you, ask what you will, and the Lord will bring that to pass. Well, here is certainly the word of God. So I want us to look at this prayer, first of all, in the light of praying it for yourself. And then as parents praying it for your children, as husbands and wives praying it for each other, praying it for people for whom you're concerned. I believe if you target any person with this prayer, and you just keep firing away this prayer before the Father, bringing them to Him day after day after day, you will see a transformation in that person's life. Because this prayer is born of the Spirit of God. And all true prayer is born in heaven, sent to us and laid upon our heart as the burden. We send it back to Him, and therefore He answers prayer, which ultimately originated with Him in the first place. And so, when Paul says we cease not to pray, there are three things very evident in this prayer. First of all, it is continuous. Secondly, it is God-centered. And thirdly, it is very specific. Now, usually when we say, Lord, just bless so-and-so, that is a lazy word. Lord, just bless so-and-so. That's a lazy word in prayer. God, just bless my friends. Bless all of those for whom it's our duty to pray. God, forgive us of all of our sins. It is amazing how we are lazy even talking to God. God, just bless them. Well, what do you want Him to do? Well, just bless them. Well, what do you mean by that? You say, well, God can read my mind. The truth is, if you had to answer that, your mind would be a blank. God, just bless them. What do you mean by that? Well, what's God going to read? An empty mind? What I want you to see, there's nothing general in this prayer. Nothing hazy, nothing foggy. Nobody has to wonder what in the world Paul meant, because he made it very clear, very specific, and he says, we are continually, we cease not to pray this in your behalf. Now, with that in mind, let's look at this prayer. Now, I want to encourage you to think in terms, first of all, of yourself. Pray this for yourself. Secondly, to pray it for someone for whom you're concerned, and the best way to build your faith is to ask God to do something specifically and then watch God bring it to pass. Then the next time you are in a situation where you need for God to do something, what is the greatest faith builder and greatest motivator for the next prayer is remembering that you prayed very specifically for this particular thing and God did it, then you get on with praying for someone else. So now don't let this go by you to say, well, I'm going to pray this for so-and-so. Think first of all of yourself. What is the first thing? There are seven things I want you to notice here. First of all, he says we are to pray that ourselves or the other person may be filled with the knowledge of God's will and all spiritual wisdom and understanding. Now, what is he speaking of here? I believe that every believer, really a sincere believer, wants to know the will of God, wants to know what is God's mind about a given situation or a given decision. He says we're to pray to be filled with the knowledge of His will, overflowing in the knowledge of His will. We know for certain what the will of God is. Lord, I want to know. I want to be overflowing. I want to be full of the knowledge of Your will. And notice what He says. He says now, filled with the knowledge of His will in all spiritual wisdom. That is, God, I want Your viewpoint, and I want an understanding of what You're up to in my life. That is a request all of us have a right to ask about any and every circumstance in life. Full of the knowledge of God's will. He says, in all spiritual wisdom, not worldly wisdom, but spiritual wisdom, seeing things from God's viewpoint, understanding God's mind. How is God working in this given situation? And he says, with understanding, comprehending the nature of what God is up to in my life and distinguishing between the world's wisdom and what the flesh says versus what God is saying. When you begin to pray that for your own life, what does God do but blow away the fog and blow away the haziness in your own thinking? Lord, I want to be full of the knowledge of

0: your will with all spiritual wisdom and understanding in my life. I don't want to be willing to settle for some settle for kind of life. I want to know specifically what you want. Now, my friend, if you're a parent, you should pray that for your children every single day. God, show my son your will for his life. Lord, show my daughter your will for her life. Praying that God would make it very clear to them how they're to invest their life in the decisions that they make. Lord, fill them with the knowledge of your will. And in the process of doing so, God resurrects those areas of their life that need to be dealt with. There comes confession and repentance, and God clears their conscience. It removes their guilt. God begins to grow into their lives a deep, yearning desire to know his will. Early in life, nobody ever taught me to pray that prayer, but somehow I just knew as a very small kid to pray that prayer, God, show me your will for my life. And I began to pray that for my kids before they were ever born. Lord, show them your will for their lives. And it's one of the first things that I taught them to pray. God, show me your will for my life, even before they understood what that phrase meant. And so he says, first of all, praying for the full knowledge with spiritual wisdom. That is, getting God's viewpoint and understanding what God is up to in that person's life. That's request number one. Request number two, listen. He says, not only to be filled with the knowledge of his will and all spiritual wisdom and understanding, but he says, secondly, so that you may walk in a manner worthy of the Lord. Now, when the Bible talks about Christians walking about, he's talking about our lifestyle. That our lifestyle and our conduct and behavior would be such that it is in keeping with who we are. When he uses the term here, worthy of the Lord, the word he uses here is this. It is the implication of looking at the life of the Lord Jesus Christ and then looking at your own life. And how does our life weigh in the light of the character of the Lord Jesus Christ? That is our life so filled with the attributes and the characteristics of Christ that our life weighs heavily, that the marks that we leave in our life leave a deep enough impression for someone else to find the Lord Jesus Christ and someone else to be positively influenced? He says, the second thing we have to pray is that our walk may be in such a manner that it is worthy of the Lord. Characteristic of who he is and who we are and measuring up to the person that we say we are. A lot of people's walk is like air. When they come through life, they leave nothing of any eternal value. Their whole life is consumed in things that are temporal. But he says one of our requests is that that person should walk in a manner characteristic of him. Because you see, the truth is all of us who have Christ living within us are an extension of the life of Jesus. Which means that when people meet us, they really should meet the Lord Jesus Christ, that our character, conversation, and conduct should be of the nature and the quality that they cannot help but meet him when they meet us. And so our prayer for ourselves as well as the other person is not only would we be filled with a knowledge of the will and purpose and plan of God for our life, but that our daily walk, our lifestyle would be characteristic of the life of Christ. That it would be weighty. That it would bear influence. That we'd leave a mark. That someone else would never be the same because they have met you and because of your strong Christ-like influence in their life. And we should be praying that for our families. Lord, that our children, that our family might walk worthy of the name we profess. And that is true of all of us. That all of us who call ourselves Christian and name the name of Christ, the world has a right to expect of us something different. And God said they will think you are peculiar. They will see you as different. And they will oftentimes mock you, criticize you, laugh at you, and wonder why you are the way you are. We are the way we are because of the person who's living on the inside of us. And so no believer should do anything in order to encourage criticism or persecution. But the Bible says if the world speaks well of us, there's something wrong. And if you're living your life in order to entertain and to have others approve of you, the world approve of you, you have a wrong motivation. He says we're to walk in such a fashion that the weight of our life bears influence. A life worthy of the very person whose name we name Jesus, whom we say is our life. And that means we're not going to walk the way of the world. We walk to a different drumbeat in a different direction. Our interests are different. Our lifestyle is different. Our behavior is different. And when you work among or live around or your recreation is around those who are ungodly or unchristlike or do not name the name of Jesus Christ, my friend, what a terrible mistake to look at them and for some reason want to act like them. You say, I don't want to stand out like a sore thumb. Listen, it's not a matter of standing out like a sore thumb. It is standing out as being different, not because you want to be, but because it is your very nature to be different. It is not a matter of wanting to be. You can't help yourself. If you're filled with the knowledge of the Lord Jesus Christ, that is, if Jesus Christ is your Savior, your Lord, and your life, it's not a matter of acting different. If you allow the Christ who lives within you to live His life through you, my friend, you are going to be different. Listen, you're going to act differently because you are different. You're simply going to be doing what is natural and normal for you, acting unlike those about you. And we should pray that for our children. Pray that for believers whom we see are weakening in their faith and beginning to compromise with the world. Praying, first of all, to be full of the knowledge of the will of God, overflowing with that, in all spiritual wisdom and understanding, and walking in a way that is weighty, that has heaviness to it. We bear an impression, and people who know us cannot ignore us. They either like us, love us, or despise us, but surely not ignore us. You say, I don't like criticism. My friend, neither did Jesus, I'm sure. Neither did the Apostle Paul. But you and I are not here in order to gain the world's approval, but to make such an impression upon them, they will either grasp the Christ, whom we know, or want to get rid of us. But to ignore us, never. Nothing could be a worse testimony about the Christian faith than to be able to be ignored silently. Third request. Filled with all the knowledge of the will of God, walking in a manner worthy of the Lord. And then he says, thirdly, pleasing Him in all respects. Now that doesn't mean to be in bondage. Oh my goodness, shall I do this, that, or that? Listen, when you're full of the knowledge of the will of God, showing you His will for your life, it should be the bottom line, that is the desire of our heart, should be to obey God. Now look at this. First of all, to know the will of God is to ask for God's direction for our life. Secondly, to walk in a manner worthy speaks of the quality of our life. And then pleasing Him in all things speaks of the desire of our life. That is to be obedient to God. Now, if it's not your natural, normal desire to be obedient to Him, there's something wrong. Now, let me go one step further. It isn't enough for me just to want to be obedient, but to obey Him. To obey Him when it's convenient, when it's inconvenient. When to obey Him is to be criticized, when it means have someone else's approval. But obedience is the bottom line. Do you have a yearning, thirsting desire to obey Him? When questions come your way, is the bottom line, what does God want? When someone makes you an offer, is the bottom line, what does God want? When you're tempted in any area, is the bottom line, what does God want? What will be pleasing to Him? Not what gratifies the flesh. What will bring me the world's approval? But what does obedience to God require of me at this moment? And this is the prayer we should pray for ourselves. God, give me such a yearning, hungering, thirsting to desire to obey You that I absolutely cannot disobey You under any condition and have a moment's rest. God, so prick my heart, so prick my conscience, I can only be happy pleasing You. And I believe that is true of a believer. You can't be happy disobeying God. My friend, you and I should pray that prayer for ourselves. God, that I might obey You in everything. Because that's the bottom line. Obedience to the Lord God. It isn't legalism. It is a desire that God has placed in our heart to obey Him. Thank God He placed in my heart as a kid a desire to be obedient to Him. And every single one of us should pray that for ourselves. Lord, no matter what happens, let the bottom line of all decision making be, Lord, what would you have me to do? You pray that for your children. God, create within my child a desire to be obedient to you early in life. Listen, before that child even understands what obedience is, that mother and dad begin to cry out to God, plant within my son, create within my daughter's heart a desire to obey you above all else. And I'm here to tell you, there is no way for that child to escape the powerful prayers of godly parents. That penetrates a child's mind, penetrates a child's heart. And God piles up those prayers week after week, month after month, year after year. And then that child goes out to live their life early in life, going to school. And what have you been doing? You've been stacking up the prayers day after day, week after week, month after month, year after year. God, create within my child's heart a desire to be obedient to you. And God will send into that child's life experiences where they will have to start making decisions. And they'll begin to obey God, and they will develop in their life that ultimate decision. What is it that is pleasing to God? You can't pray a more important prayer for someone and that God would create within them a desire to obey Him in all things. What that does, it sharpens that person's conscience. It makes their conscience even more sensitive. It makes them more perceptive to the things about them. They have a greater sense of discernment of what's going on because you see, if you have a desire to be obedient to God, you must know what is really going on around you, not what simply appears to be happening. A person with a desire, a deep, yearning, hungering, thirsting desire to obey God has a discerning spirit to be able to detect things that oftentimes other people walk right by them. Because when your heart desires to be obedient to Him, He equips you, listen, to be obedient in the most meticulous areas of your life. And somebody says, well, I want to be sure I'm obedient to the big things. I'm not worried about the little things. You better worry about them. You better be concerned about the little things because oftentimes a life changes and a great decision hinges on what appears to be a little decision. But in the mind of God is a great decision. Praying, first of all, the full knowledge of God's will, walking in a manner worthy of our Lord, pleasing Him in all respects. Not just being obedient about some things, but a desire. Listen, I don't mean some legalistic demand and requirement. That's why I put the emphasis on the desire within the heart to obey Him. Not obeying Him to be seen or because you're scared to death that God's going to judge you, but a loving desire to obey Him. Obeying Him in every respect. Number four. Bearing fruit in every good work. Our prayer should be to bear fruit in every good work. That is, the very implication here is activity, involvement, service, giving of ourselves. Now, when you begin to pray, God, let my life bear fruit in every good work. Bearing fruit, He says, in every good work. Now, I want you to think about the people that you know, who are going through life, and if I should ask you, what kind of impression have they left on you? Well, not anything particular. Do you know that a lot of people are going to go through life, and when they're gone, they're going to be emotionally missed for a season, but many people, their life will have been so lived that it really didn't make a whole lot of difference that they came this way. You know why? Because their life was involved primarily in things that are temporal, not in things that are eternal. My friend, think about this. Why in the world live your life 50, 60, 70, 80 years, and when you're gone, poof, it's all over, like a little spurt of steam, and there's nothing remaining. You only have one life. You only get one trip through this world. And He says we're to bear fruit in all good things. Now, there's some folks who are living their life and they're bearing fruit all right. It's rotten. Full of worms and it stinks. And we wish they had never borne that kind of fruit. It isn't lasting and eternal. It has a terrible odor to it. and a terrible influence upon those about them. No real lasting influence for good. Now, many of you are students, and you go to one of the universities around here, and they are equipping you, you hope, and they hope, to have some vocation in which you're going to be able to make a living. Well, let me just tell you something. If the only thing you're going to some university or college for is in order to make a better living, you got the wrong idea. That's not the reason you go. Now you say, well, I need to get an education so I can make more money. The ultimate goal for living is not pleasure. The ultimate goal for living is bearing fruit in your life in such a fashion that Almighty God, holy, omnipotent, omniscient, omnipresent, loving, sovereign, just God is glorified and honored by the life that you lived, and you just won't get that in a university. You say, well, did they waste those 4 years? No, because everything you learn is part of your experience, and you can build on that. But bearing fruit, let me ask you a question. What difference has your life already made in the length of time you've been alive? You say, well, I'm getting ready. Do you realize that some people live their whole life getting ready? Suppose a man plants an orchard, and every fall he comes out and says to all the apple trees, where are the apples? Well, we're getting ready. 20 years later, they keep promising they're going to bear fruit. That's the way some Christians are. Well, we're going to. When? The truth is, every day is a fruit-bearing day for every believer. It doesn't mean the same kind of fruit. It doesn't mean that every day you're going to win somebody to Christ. But surely at some time in your life, at some points in your life, serving the Lord. You see, bearing fruit in all good things speaks of activity and service and giving of yourself. You see, the churches are full of people who sit in pews and say, oh, well, I've come to worship God. Why do we come to worship? To equip us to serve the Lord and bear fruit in every good work. We come to be challenged and strengthened and motivated and instructed, inspired and convicted and persuaded by the grace of God, by His power, to go out into society to make a difference, bearing fruit where we live. We're not islands. We're not isolated. We are in contact with people all the time who are in need of Christ. And we should be praying for ourselves, God, I want you to bear fruit in my life. Now, when you pray that prayer, and all of a sudden here is an opportunity to service, you say, Lord, I want to bear fruit. And God says, here's the opportunity. That's not what I had in mind. God, I want to bear fruit. You see, some people want to know the will of God in order to consider it, not to do it. They don't want to do God's will. They just want to hear about what it is. Fruit bearing. And I want to ask you, my friend, has your life made any difference, any eternal difference in anybody's life since you've been saved? Bearing fruit. That means productive. That means because you're here, something's going on. Your life's making a difference. And I want to ask you again, is it making any decided difference in anybody's life? Well, listen, walking in a manner worthy of the Lord, pleasing Him in all respects, and then He says, bearing fruit in every good work, and then He says likewise, the next part of that prayer is increasing in the knowledge of God. Now notice He didn't say knowing God, He says increasing in the knowledge of God. Now here's one thing that disturbs me as a pastor, and I believe it disturbs every real, genuine, true man of God who really loves his people. There are a lot of people who come to church who know God. That is, they've been saved through the grace of the Lord Jesus Christ. But the prayer is not that I simply know Him, but increasing in the knowledge of God. Well, when in the world does that cease? That should never cease. Now, you know, I open this book every day, and I read it every day, and I study it every day. I get excited. Nothing so excites me is to come upon a word and think, my goodness, what does that mean? To get some new insight into what some word means about God. Increasing in the knowledge of God. What do you suppose God in heaven wants you to learn more about than everything else? Do you think he's more interested in your learning about the trees and the seasons and the birds and the oceans and technology and medicine and history and literature and mathematics? You think I'm sure he has this much interest that whatever you're involved in, you do well at. But what God wants you to increase in knowledge about above everything else is who he is, how he operates in a person's life. Tragedy upon tragedy upon tragedy is to live 50, 60, 70 years and end up facing a God whom you are totally ignorant about, except that he is God and he's the Father of the Lord Jesus Christ, and by his grace you've been saved. I want to ask you a question. What in the world are you hungry to know about? Compare your time reading the newspaper to the Bible, the magazines to the Bible, listening to the television to the Bible. What is it that I really want to know about? Now, for me, I get into little seasons. I'll take the newspaper for a time and I say, my goodness, what a waste of time, and then I shut it down. Then I'll wait several months and I'll try it again and I do the same thing, shut it down. I've been shut down for about 6 months. So I started back. So yesterday morning, I walked out and picked up the newspaper and I walked back in the back and sat down outside, and I thought, now I'm going to read this to see if I've been missing anything. And so I read it rather thoroughly. When I finished, I asked myself this question. Now, God, what have I learned that's made a real difference in my relationship to you? I picked up some information about some things. Usually people feed me that anyway. But I thought, now, God, what would I have learned about human nature, about life, about you, if I'd spent the same amount of time finding out how you operate? Now, I'm not saying you should not read a newspaper. I want to keep abreast of what's going on. What I'm saying is this. It's not either or. Now, once in a while, but I do. I just shut it down. I don't want to hear any more. I don't want to read any more of that stuff. It's amazing that I'm still not ignorant. I haven't missed a lot. I still know what's going on. And the same thing is true oftentimes about watching the news. Now, I'm not saying you shouldn't watch the news. I think we ought to know what's going on. It isn't either or. But so many people are so systematic in their reading the newspaper every day and watching the news to see what's going on. What about God? Are you interested in what's going on with him? Are you interested in God's viewpoint about what's happening in your city? Are you just interested in what a bunch of folks are saying, most of whom have no real godly wisdom, and what they're doing is printing a lot of things and saying things that are not really truth? It's just the way they see it. It's not the way God sees it. And that's why the people of God need to be increasing in their knowledge of God, so that what we do read and what we do see and what we do hear, we will know the truth, not simply what we've read as somebody thinks is the truth, but we'll know the real truth because it gets interpreted by the wisdom of God which he has given to those of us who love him. Now, you be honest. Systematically, you read certain magazines. Systematically, you read the newspaper. Systematically, you watch certain programs. Do you systematically open this book to say, God, teach me something else about yourself? Or do you sort of close this except at nighttime and want to get in a few verses so you'll be safe tomorrow? Seriously, my friend, are you not even curious, if you can use that word? Do you not have a Holy Spirit hunger to know what is he like? You see, most people are just satisfied knowing what God answers prayer, God heals the sick, God protects, God provides, God's good. My friend, that doesn't even scratch the surface of what God's about. Do you not want to know the principles by which God operates? How he works in the human heart. You see, the more you know God, now listen carefully, the better you know his ways, the more valuable you are to every friend you have, the more valuable you are to everybody you meet, the more valuable you are to the Lord's work. The better you know the ways of God, the more valuable you are to your society, the more valuable you are to your family. Because you, when you know the ways of God, then you're able to interpret what's happening. And things that upset some folks won't upset. You know, it's all in the Bible. This is the way God operates. This is the natural, normal consequence of these things. And to pray for an ever-increasing knowledge of the ways of God. Remember all that God has blessed you with, and are you satisfied with knowing so little about Him? He says, praying that there might be a continuous increase in the knowledge of God. And then look at verse 11. The next part of that prayer is strengthened with all power according to His glorious might. When He says strengthened with all power, dunamis, supernatural power of God, strengthened with all strength, with all power, according to His glorious might. Now look at that word might. According to His glorious might is a different word, kratos, from the other word strengthened and power, dunamis. And that word is used never of man's power, but only of God's power. And what He's saying is it's strengthened with all power according to His glorious supernatural power. Which is our way of praying this, what? Lord, I want to walk in Your energy. I want to walk in Your strength. I want to serve in Your power, in Your might, not in my own. Praying that for your children. Praying that for those that you see who are in trouble, who are facing temptation. God, exercise Your power in their life. Give them Your strength and Your energy. Give them Your wisdom. You see, all of these requests, God has already committed Himself to answering. I don't ever have to pray, Lord, will You strengthen me if it's Your will? I know that's His will. Lord, would You just give me Your power if it's Your will? It is His will. And sometimes the reason we're so weak is because we never stop to ask Him. He wouldn't have put that in the prayer if God had not intended for us to pray that for ourselves and each other. Lord, strengthened with Your might, with Your power. And in essence, what happens is this. It is not that something God comes down from heaven and gives us, but rather the Holy Spirit who is living within us, when we pray that prayer, literally releases in our physical body energy and strength, releases in our spiritual life divine spiritual energy to make an impact upon someone else's life. You see, the truth is God didn't leave us down here to live our life the best we could. But He came to live within us. And when we talk about praying for power in a person's life, it isn't power that God gives me as a gift. It is the release of that which is already within you through the Holy Spirit. Now, when a person says, well, I would serve the Lord, bearing fruit in all good works, if I could just do that. My friend, God Almighty, the source of all strength and power and might, has already committed Himself to enable you through the power of the Holy Spirit, always in every single situation with no exception, to what? Enable you to do every single thing God has required of you. You never have to worry about having enough of what you need to fulfill what God requires of you. And this is a simple excuse that people use for not serving God. Well, you know, I just don't have it. Oh, you've got it. You're just not utilizing it. Either you don't know you have it, or either you don't know what it is, but the power of the Holy Spirit is indwelling every single believer. Therefore, we are without excuse when it comes to bearing that good fruit in every good work. If we say, well, you know, I just don't know how, and I just don't think I can. Absolutely correct. Neither can I, nor can anyone else. That's why He said, ye shall receive power after that the Holy Ghost has come upon you. He's already come upon you. He's living within you. You have all the energy, power, strength, and anointing of God you will ever need. It is a matter of believing and choosing to accept that as true and then getting into activity, getting into service for God, and watching Him release that through you. Praying, strengthened with all power according to his glorious might for the attaining of all steadfastness and patience. What is he saying? He's saying that we should pray for that kind of divine strength and energy within us in order that we may have a stick-to-itiveness. We may have that never give up spirit. And these two words, steadfastness and patience, bearing up under the pressure, hanging in there when the going gets rough. We don't throw in the towel. We're trusting in the power of God to see us through to get it done. I don't believe a child of God ever has the right to throw in the towel because they say, well, I just can't do this. My friend, if God called you to do it, surely you can't, but he can. And you see, I say this every single Sunday because it's amazing the people who sit and listen to sermons who keep saying the same thing they learned years ago that is not true. Praying old prayers they learned years ago that are not true. You have within you all the power you'll ever need to do any and every single thing God ever requires of you. So we don't have to pray, if God will just help me. Friend, what more can he do than to come and live on the inside of you to assure you that at any given moment you are serving him, the power of God is released for that activity, no matter what it is. And yet I hear prayer, oh God, please help me. He's already done it. He's given you a lifetime dose, and you won't ever need any more. It's a matter of you trusting him to release it in you. Patience, he says, and steadfastness, joyously giving thanks to the Father, who has qualified us to share in the inheritance. And then the rest of what he says there is this. We're to pray that our life may be an expression of joyous thanksgiving for what? For the expressions of God's grace toward us named here. He's qualified us, what? To share in the inheritance of the saints. He's delivered us from the domain of darkness, transfers to the kingdom of his beloved Son. We've been redeemed from our sins and forgiven of all of our sins. Now you think about this prayer for just a moment. What do you suppose would happen in your life if somebody targeted you and began to pray this prayer? God called your name. Fill him with all the fullness of your will, with all spiritual wisdom and understanding. Teach him how to walk in a manner worthy of the Christ whom he professes. Place within his heart, create within his heart a desire to please you in everything. So work in his life that he or she will bear fruit in every good work. So create a desire in their heart for you that they will be continually increasing in their knowledge and understanding of your ways. Strengthen them with all power and might according to your glorious supernatural power, so that steadfastly and with patience they'll be able to endure all kinds of trials and testing. And Lord, let the motivation of their life be joyous thanksgiving for the work of grace that they are a part of your inheritance, translated from the kingdom of darkness to the kingdom of light, redeemed by your precious blood, forgiven of their sins. Friend, period. No if it's thy will, no anything else, period. God will answer that prayer. That is a powerful prayer. And if you, with all sincerity in your own life before God, will target somebody and begin to pray that prayer, read it to God every day with their name in it, there is no way for them to remain the same. There's no way. Listen to what he said now. This is the confidence, this is the boldness that we have in him when we go to the throne. If we ask anything according to his will, everything in that passage is his will. If we ask anything according to his will, he hears us. And if we know that he's listening, he hears us, we know, without a shadow of a doubt, we have the petition we desired of him. If you pray that prayer for yourself, you cannot remain the same. You pray that prayer for someone else continuously, faithfully, they cannot remain the same. God will hear that prayer toward anyone you pray it for. But I want to say again, you can't pray for someone else without something beginning to happen in your life. The most powerful privilege God has ever given to any human being is this privilege. Having sinned against a holy God, His grace equipping me to be in the position to talk with Him. The most powerful privilege any person ever has is to be able to talk, to have a conversation with the sovereign God of all creation and be heard every single time. That's my privilege. And talk to one who is genuinely, intimately interested in everything I bring to him, and one who has unlimited power to answer every single prayer, and one whose love is beyond my description, and who always, without exception, desires the very best for me, no matter what. There is no privilege on earth to match that. And the question, my friend, is, what are you doing with this awesome privilege to change for good the lives of those whom you love, who desperately need the Lord Jesus Christ as their Savior, who need their children back home, who need to get off of drugs and alcohol and sex and all the rest? And my friend, what about your life? What will happen if you start praying that prayer? You will be transformed. That is the power of prayer. Father, we bless you and praise you that you've made it possible for every single one of your children to cry out to you, and you will hear and answer. And I pray even now that every single person who listens to this message will begin to pray this prayer, first of all for themselves, and then to target some other person for whom they're concerned, and watch you demonstrate your wonderful, indescribable, awesome power in the life of that person as they watch them change and transformed by your precious grace. I pray for somebody who listens to this message to be saved. I pray for those who've never really thought much about your interest in them, that all of a sudden, would you create within them, Father, deep, yearning, hungering, thirsting desire to find out what you're willing to do if they're willing to pray that prayer and trust you to answer it. It is my plea to you in Jesus' precious name, for His sake, for your glory, and for the changing of the lives of those who'll hear it. Amen.
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0: Why is it that so many people who've trusted Jesus Christ as their Savior spend their entire Christian life struggling and feeling defeated in their Christian life? Well, probably one of the reasons is they don't understand what happened when they were saved. In fact, if you were to ask them, what is a Christian and how do you become one, many people who claim to be one couldn't even answer that question adequately, even to their own sense of satisfaction. Because somewhere along the way, even though they trusted Christ as their Savior, nobody sat down and explained to them exactly, here's what took place, here's what you can expect. Now, this is the way you can live according to God's Word and the promises of His Word. And so as a result of that, they live their life struggling, trying to figure out, am I doing the right thing? Am I doing the wrong thing? Am I pleasing God? Am I not pleasing God? Am I saved? Am I still saved? Am I not saved? And so all kinds of confusion and all kinds of things we hear about people struggling with their Christian life because somewhere along the way, they never understood what it was all about. Well, the most comprehensive passage in the Word of God is in Ephesians chapter 2, those first 10 verses. It's all right there in those 10 verses what it's really all about. And this is the second message in our series, The Truth About Grace. And last time we talked about a God of grace, and this morning, saved by grace. And so I want you to turn to Ephesians chapter 2, if you will, and let's read those first 10 verses. And you may be a Christian this morning, and I certainly hope you are, but I want you to listen carefully because I want to ask you the question. If somebody said to you, what is a Christian, could you give them a clear definition? And secondly, if they said, what is salvation, could you answer that? If they ask you, what is the grace of God all about, could you answer that question? Because if you and I are going to be the lights and the salt that God speaks of in the Scripture, then we have to have some very clear answers to people who are looking for clear answers about life. And that is, people who are troubled, going through difficult and hardship, they don't want some phasey kind of answer. They want, what is the truth? Give me some clear understanding so I can know what to expect if I place my life in the hands of God. So look in this second chapter of Ephesians, and Paul begins by saying, and you were dead in your trespasses and sins, in which you formerly walked according to the course of this world, according to the prince of the power of the air, of the spirit that is now working in the sons of disobedience. Among them, too, we all also formerly lived in the lust of our flesh, indulging the desires of the flesh and of the mind, and were by nature children of wrath, even as the rest. But God, being rich in mercy, because of his great love with which he loved us, even when we were dead in our transgressions, made us alive together with Christ, by grace you've been saved, raised us up with him, seated us with him in the heavenly places in Christ Jesus, so that in the ages to come he might show the surpassing riches of his grace and kindness toward us in Christ Jesus. For by grace you've been saved through faith, and that not of yourselves, it is the gift of God. Not as a result of works, so that no one may boast, but we are his workmanship, created in Christ Jesus for good works, which God prepared beforehand so that we would walk in them. Now that is a big mouthful from the Apostle Paul. Here it is in all one big section. And what did he mean by being lifted up with the Lord Jesus and so forth? So I want us to understand clearly this morning, you may be saved, but I want you to be able to say to someone else, this is what it means. And this is how it happens, because there's only one way that it can happen, and it can only mean one thing. So look what Paul says. He begins here by giving us a viewpoint, God's viewpoint of a person who is unsaved. And oftentimes you'll talk to people, and they'll give you all of their excuses, and they'll give you their defense for the way they're living and say, well, I know that I'm not all that I ought to be, but I'm sure that God understands. No, this is exactly God's viewpoint of a person who's never trusted Christ as their Savior. Listen to what he says. He says, first of all, their life is a life of death. Notice what he says here. He says, and you were dead in your trespasses and sins. That makes it very clear that three kinds of death. There is physical death, separation of the body from the spirit. There is spiritual death, which is separation from the spirit, of the spirit from God. And then there, of course, is eternal death, which is death, eternally separation from God. And so when he says, we were walking in death, we were in death, we were dead in our trespasses and sins, he means exactly that. Now, if you think about it, the person says, well, how can I be dead and still look at me? I'm alive. Because they do not understand spiritual things. And until the Spirit of God comes into a person's heart, you can't expect them to understand things from God's viewpoint. What we're getting is God's viewpoint of a person who's lost. And he says, first of all, they're dead. They're dead. They are spiritually dead. And unless something happens, they're going to be eternally separated from God, which is called in Revelation chapter 20, the second death. And so we all know about physical death. Most people don't know about spiritual death. And the truth is, very few people know about eternal death, the second death, which he describes in the book of the Revelation. So think about what he's saying here. He says, from God's viewpoint, people without Christ are dead. It is appointed unto man once to die, he says, and after this, the judgment. He says, we were dead in our trespasses and sins. So, the life of a person without Christ is a life of death. Physical death we cannot escape. Spiritual death is a matter of choice. And eternal death is a matter of choice. But death is, a person is walking in death who is without Jesus Christ. A second thing he says here, they are walking in trespasses and sin. Notice he says, and you were dead in your trespasses and sins. That is, that's their way of life. doing what they choose to do, being disobedient to God, rebelling against God, living against the principles of Scripture. And so he says, walking what? In trespasses and sins, after the course of this world. That is, what is the world's lifestyle? The world's lifestyle is living in the flesh. What is the flesh? Living after our natural tendencies. That is, those things that are natural, our humanness. That's the way the world lives. Why? Because that's the only way they know how to live. That's the only power they have to live, is to live by the flesh. And so he says, you describe them simply as walking, listen, after the course of this world, as he says, and what? Under the power of Satan. A person who's lost is what? Living under the power of the devil. They can't do any better. They don't have God's Spirit within them to enable them. So they're walking under Satan's power. They're walking after the course of the world. They watch what everybody else is doing. They see what they're doing. And what happens? They just follow in line. And so to them, it's all natural and normal because it appears that's what the majority of people are doing. Therefore, it must be all right. And so they walk under the power of Satan. They walk according to the course of this world. And he says they walk in disobedience. Now listen to how he says it. You were dead in your trespasses and sins in which you formerly walked, how? According to the course of this world, that is the world system. According to the prince of the power of the air, that is under Satan's power. And he says that is now working in the sons of disobedience. That is, that's the way people walk who are without Christ. That's God's viewpoint. But they'll tell us how good they are and how good their works are, but what they need to ask is this. How does God see me? And oftentimes we can quickly rationalize, what's God's viewpoint? The only thing that really matters is what is God's viewpoint. So they're walking in death, they're walking in trespasses and sins, and they're living a life, they're spending their life, listen, with the disobedient of the world. But notice how he says it. He says, among them, we too all formerly lived in the lust of our flesh, indulging the desires of the flesh and of the mind, and were by nature children of wrath, even as the rest. That is, we're living dead. You say, well, how in the world can somebody be alive and be dead at the same time? Well, if you'll turn to 1 Timothy chapter 5, because Paul states it very clearly right here. He says, spiritually speaking, speaking of a person, for example, who gives themselves to, he says, wanton pleasure, he says in verse 6, but she who gives herself to wanton pleasure is dead even while she lives. So if you'll think about it, lost people are walking dead people. They're walking dead people. Now, if you tell one of them that, that might not be very popular in their eyes, because they'll say to you that they're just as much alive as you are. But the truth is, they're not. If you are spiritually alive, you're more alive than the person who has never trusted Jesus Christ as Savior, because the most important part of you, which is your spirit, is alive under the things of God. Now, the lost person doesn't understand it because they look around and they say, well, what's different? You just think you're better than I am. No, we're talking about God's viewpoint of, listen, spending your life in death, spending your life in trespasses and sins, spending your life in disobedience, and spending your life, what, under the wrath of God. Because this is what he says. He says, but not only that, he says, we were children of wrath even as the rest. And you'll recall that in John chapter 3, when Jesus gives us that account with Nicodemus, you'll recall when he comes to the end of that third chapter, what he says in the 36th verse. He says, he who believes in the Son has eternal life, but he who does not obey the Son of God will not see life, but the wrath of God abides upon him. What is the wrath of God? It's God's hostility towards sinfulness and rebellion and disobedience to him. And so a person who is living without Christ, this is God's viewpoint. God's viewpoint is they're dead spiritually. God's viewpoint is that they're walking in trespasses and sins. God's viewpoint is that they're living under the power of Satan. And God's viewpoint is that they're living under the wrath of God, his hostility toward disobedience and rebellion. God's wrath is the punishment which he metes out justly to those who refuse him, who rebel him, who turn against him. And when they know the truth, for example, Paul said in Romans chapter 1, if you'll remember, he said, speaking of this, he says, in beginning in verse 18, the wrath of God is revealed from heaven against all ungodliness and unrighteousness of men who, listen, who suppress the truth in unrighteousness. That is, people who hear it and suppress it, people who hear it and refuse it and reject the Lord Jesus Christ, they deliberately place themselves in a position of living under the wrath of God. Why? They're living in disobedience, they're living according to the course of this world, living under the power of Satan, and they're living in death. That's God's viewpoint of a lost person. Now, once you accept that as true, then your person would need to say, all right, in light of that, what am I to do? But until a person comes to that conclusion, why should they be saved? If they look around and say, well, look what everybody else is doing, and they seem to be doing all right. They're only looking at the surface. What you have to ask is, what is God's viewpoint? God's viewpoint of a person who is lost is a position of desperation. They are dead in trespasses and sins and walking in that and living in that under the power of Satan and living under the wrath of God. That is a horrible place to be. But Satan has deceived them, he's blinded them, and they deny the truth, they reject the truth, they rebel against the truth, and so they live their lives under the false assumption that God, somehow, in some way, because he's a God of love, and you Christians talk about him being God of love, well, surely I'm not so bad that somehow, in some way, when I die, I've at least done enough good things, I'm going to be accepted in the eyes of God. So this is the way the world looks at it. They say, well, certainly God is a fair God. The Bible doesn't say anything about him being fair. It says he's a just God. And just is better than fair. Just means he always does exactly the right, proper thing to do, and his standard is the standard that we go by. Now, this is the way the world looks at it. They say, well, God certainly is going to judge me in this fashion. He's going to look at all my good deeds and all of my evil deeds. And surely I know that my good deeds outweigh my evil deeds, and therefore if God is a fair God and he's a just God, because my good deeds outweigh my evil deeds, then certainly he's going to let me into heaven. That is the lie of the devil. It is deception. It sounds good. The only problem is it's total error. And there's not a single verse in the Bible, not one, that says God is going to weigh the good against the bad and accept us on the basis of our good. Now remember this, anybody who wants to get in heaven and who believes that is going to come up with enough good things versus bad things. Naturally, they're going to say, but look at what I've done, and I've been a good husband, a good wife, a good son, a good daughter, I've given this, I've done all these things. And well, what else have you done? Well, I've done a few things over here that are not right. Well, nobody is going to be willing to say, well, I'm sure that all my bad deeds are going to outweigh my good deeds, and therefore... No, most people are going to defend themselves. But what we have to ask is this. That's man's viewpoint. What's God's viewpoint? Person without Christ, what's his viewpoint? Dead. Trespasses and sins under the power of Satan and under the wrath of God. God's hostility toward those who suppress the truth, rebel against the truth, and refuse to acknowledge the truth. So Paul lays it down very clearly. And what all this comes to the conclusion of is this. Man needs something besides himself to be made acceptable in the eyes of God. Because if you'll notice how Paul says it here, he says, we formerly walked according to the course of this world, the prince of the power of the air, in disobedience, lust of the flesh, desires of the flesh, and were by nature children of wrath. Listen, by nature. That is a person's nature, disobedience and rebellion toward Almighty God, rejection and all kinds of denial and defense. That is God's viewpoint of the lost person. No matter what they think of themselves, the issue is what does God think? Because who's going to judge us ultimately is Almighty God. Now, on the basis of that, let's look to see what the Apostle Paul says here. He says this is God's viewpoint of a lost person, no matter who they are and what they may see about themselves. So the question is, what's God's motivation? That is, certainly God does not want anyone to live that way. So what's God's motivation for changing us? So listen to what he says. In the beginning in verse 4, God says, this is the way man is without him. But God, being rich in mercy, because of his great love with which he loved us, even when we were dead in our transgressions, dead, living under Satan and under wrath, he made us alive together with Christ. By grace you've been saved, and raised us up with him and seated us with him in the heavenly places in Christ Jesus. Now think about this. Man in his sinful, awful condition, dead, separated, rebellion, and under the wrath of God. But God did what? God motivated by what? By his mercy. Now, two things are necessary to have mercy. One of them is to be able to see the need, and the second one is to be able to meet that need. God, seeing man as he is, helpless, hopeless, under the power of Satan, spiritually dead, cannot help himself, under God's wrath. He says, but God, seeing all of that, seeing the need, the desperate need of mankind, but God in his mercy did what? In his mercy, he

bring us out of this pit of death and rebellion and trespasses and sins and wrath. But God so loved us. Listen. When we were dead in our transgressions, He made us alive together. Being rich in mercy, God loved us with a love, listen, which He loved us even when we were dead. You remember what Paul says in the 5th chapter of Romans? He says, when we were dead in our trespasses and sins, and he talks about when we are unworthy and unfit to be saved. He loved us, He commended His love toward us, in that while we were yet sinners, Christ died for us. And what I want you to see in this passage is that it's all of God. Dead men can't make themselves alive. Rebellious people can't change themselves apart from the power of God. And people under the wrath of God cannot remove themselves by their own efforts from the wrath of God. It takes something else. And so what Paul is simply saying here is this. Here's God's viewpoint. And God's viewpoint is this is the desperate condition of every single person without Christ. But God, in His great mercy, so loved us with a sacrificial love that is totally beyond our comprehension to understand at all, I'm sure. He says with His great love, He loved us. Now, if you'll think about what He means here, He loved us to the point that He was willing to do whatever was necessary in order to do what? To rescue us from that awful position. And sometimes most of us probably who've been saved early in life, and I was saved when I was 12 years of age, I didn't understand any of this. The only thing I knew was that I was a sinner, and that I'd heard the preacher say that Jesus Christ would forgive me of my sins if I would repent of my sins and ask Him to forgive me, that I'd be forgiven. I knew that I was lost, even as a 12-year-old kid. I didn't understand all that meant. But at least I knew enough to understand that I needed something I didn't have. And I didn't know how to do anything but what? Trust the Lord Jesus Christ. But oftentimes when people become adults, we reason and we manipulate. And we rationalize, and we defend, and we rebel. And our pride will not let us admit the fact that we can't do something and that we're not good enough for God to accept us. And so what Paul is simply saying here is this. Man's sinful condition leaves him helpless and hopelessly lost. And what is the only thing that can change him? God's mercy and God's great love. And sometimes you and I forget that. And sometimes we think, well, somehow, surely we've done enough to deserve a little bit of God's love. Like what? Because you take God out of our lives and none of us will be fit to live with. And sometimes we may look at what we're doing or think about how well we may do. And the truth is, apart from God, what can we do that's good? Because we all attempted to be selfish and to be lustful and to want this and want that and all the things that the rest of the world is tempted with and oftentimes just indulges themselves. We have to deal with the same things. Only the difference is we have a different relationship with our Heavenly Father through Jesus Christ. And therefore, He's changed our wonder. He's changed our desires. He's changed the things that satisfy us, complete us, and cause us to have a sense of contentment and joy in our life. What happened? We responded to this mercy. We responded to this love that was so great. It was sacrificial love that caused Him to send His only begotten Son, Jesus Christ, into this world and to pay our sin debt in full on the cross. And when He paid our sin debt in full on the cross, what that did, it made it possible for every single person to do what? By the grace and the goodness of God, to step out of the pit of miry clay, as he says in the psalmist, places on a whole different level, gives us a whole new pathway, a whole new destiny, a whole new change of life, transforms us absolutely and completely, and gives us the Holy Spirit to empower us to live above the power of sin in our life. Transformed by the grace of God. That's what we were. And he says, because of His grace and goodness and mercy, here's what happened to us. Now, here's a section that oftentimes people overlook. They come to this passage and they'll read the first few verses we read. And then they come to this part and they skip this. Even when we're dead in our trespasses, He made us alive together with Christ. By grace you've been saved. And then we skip down to fall. By grace you're saved through faith. But what I want you to notice here is what happens. That is, what's God's purpose? Think about this. What is God's purpose for saving anybody? Somebody says, well, He doesn't want them to go to hell.

0: Well, he doesn't, but that's not his ultimate purpose. Well, somebody says, well, he wants us to have joy in our life. Well, he certainly does, but that's not his ultimate purpose. Well, he doesn't want us to ruin our life. He certainly doesn't, but that's not his ultimate purpose. What's God's ultimate purpose for saving you and me? Well, you say, well, he saw some good in us. Wait a minute. Look at what we just read. Dead in trespasses and sins, walking according to the course of this world, under the power of Satan, and under the wrath of God. Now, what's good about that? There's not anything good in those first three verses. So you can't look at the first three verses and say, well, God what? God says we are condemned because of our rebellion against him. Look at the way we've lived. And so you can't look at yourself and say, well, God saw a little bit of good in me. Well, let me ask you a question. What's good about a dead man or a dead woman? How can a dead person do anything for themselves? They cannot. You've never been to a funeral and saw a casket, and when the pastor said amen to the funeral, the person in the casket reaches up and pulls the lid down. That doesn't happen. You know why? Because they're lifeless. They're lifeless, totally lifeless. When it comes to spiritual things, a lost person is totally lifeless. They have no spiritual life. There is no good in that. Because you see, the good things that the world thinks are good, those good things are things that make them feel better or brings them a little bit of acceptance to the world. But what's their real motivation? Now, here's the part that oftentimes we skip over. So here's what he says. He says, man's condition is hopeless and helplessly lost, spiritually dead, under the wrath of God. He said, why do you keep repeating that? Because people don't believe it. That's why. Now listen to what he says. Even when we were dead in our transgressions, he made us alive together with Christ. What in the world does that mean? Here's what it means. When you trust the Lord Jesus Christ as your personal Savior, even though you were dead spiritually, you remember what Jesus and Nicodemus talked about being born again? And that is receiving what? Being born again, receiving a new life, a new spirit, a spirit that's now makes it possible for you to relate to God. Because you see, the truth is, with our body, we relate to our environment. With our emotions, we relate to each other. If your spirit is dead, you cannot relate to God. When you trusted Jesus Christ as your Savior, the Spirit of God came within you, regenerated you, that is, gave you a living spirit that makes it possible from that moment on for you to have a personal relationship with God through His Son, Jesus Christ. And until that happens, spiritually dead, you cannot relate to God. This is why people will tell you who are lost, they'll say, well, I talk to God and I pray to God and God hears my prayer. God may do many good things for lost people to get their attention, but He doesn't do it in answer to their prayers because they do not have the right and the privilege or access to the throne of God. And so listen to what He says now. He says, even though you were dead, He's made us alive together with Christ, which means He gave us life. What kind of life? He gave us the gift of eternal life, the grace of God. Listen, the result of the grace of God, which is His goodness and kindness toward us, without regard to any merit on our part or anything we deserve. That is, in fact, in spite of what we deserve. That is His goodness and kindness toward us and His graciousness toward us, without regard to any merit or worth on our part and in spite of what we deserve. And what is salvation? It is the act of God, whereby He delivers us from what? Eternal death, and gives us the gift of eternal life. That's what salvation's all about. When you place your trust in Him as your Savior, He gives you the gift of eternal life. And that begins when He regenerates your spirit. So what happens here? He says, we were dead in our trespasses and sins, but He made us alive together with Christ. That is, the Spirit of God within you. The life that is within you now is the life of Christ. It is eternal life. Jesus says, I'm abiding in you and you're abiding in me. We have Christ living on the inside of us through the presence of the Holy Spirit. So that when He gives us the gift of salvation, now watch this, you don't get something from God apart from Jesus Christ. Christ coming to live within you, receiving Jesus Christ as your personal Savior. Salvation is the result of Christ now living Himself within you. That is, your spirit has come alive, and now you can relate to the Father through the Holy Spirit living within you. And so He talks about Christ being in us and us in Christ. So what's made alive? Your spirit is made alive in your relationship to Jesus Christ. When did that happen? The moment you were willing to accept the fact that his death at Calvary paid your sin debt in full. You may not have understood. I didn't understand that when I was 12 years of age. I did understand that Jesus Christ died for my sins. When you and I received Jesus Christ as the one who paid our sin debt in full at the cross, and we accept him as our Savior, we receive Jesus Christ. We receive the gift of eternal life. Now we have spiritual life. Now we can relate to God. So listen to what he says. We were dead in our transgressions, but he made us alive together with Christ. And he raised us up with him. What in the world does he mean by that? Simply this. We were, listen, in transgressions and death and sin, and he raised us up. What did he do? He lifted us above that. He has taken us above the life that we have lived here before. Now we're on a whole different level. He raised us up with him. Not only does it mean that, but it simply also means this. From God's viewpoint, now watch this, I'm going to come back to this in a moment. Jesus already sees you and me from his perspective, listen to this now, as his resurrected children. So when it comes to this whole matter of eternal security, which we're going to come to later, this whole issue, the issue is how does God see us? And what Paul is telling us in this passage is you want to see God's viewpoint? Watch this. This is God's viewpoint. This is who you were before you were saved. Now that you are saved, this is who you are. You have a brand new life. You have the life of Christ within you. Not only that, as Jesus Christ was resurrected, to sit at the Father's right hand, in God's mind and heart, you and I, it's a done thing with him. It's a done deal with God. It's a completed action. And that is, he has also resurrected us. He certainly lifted us out of our sins, and he gives us the promise of a body of the resurrection, the mind of God. It's as good as done. That is, we're seeing it from God's viewpoint. He's not going to leave us partially saved. What part of us is he going to save? Every bit of us. Body, soul, and spirit. That's why there's a resurrection of this body to be transformed the likeness of the body of Christ. There's not going to be anything about us left. You see, Jesus is not going to be defeated by the devil about anything. You're saved. Your body's going to be transformed, the twinkling of an eye. Your soul is transformed. Your spirit's made anew. Everything about us is going to be absolutely new because we're going to live in heaven for all eternity. So we're looking at God's viewpoint. God's viewpoint is that's the way you were, and you were helpless. As a result of the grace of God, you have a new life, a new destination, a new destiny, a new position. Now, listen, we're not slaves. We're not enemies of God. Now we're the children of God. And notice what he says. He says, now we were dead in our trespasses and sins, but he's made us alive together with Christ. He's raised us up with him, and listen to this, seated us with him in the heavenly places in Christ Jesus. What in the world does that mean? Here's what it means. Watch this carefully. Once you trust that Jesus Christ is your personal Savior, remember, we're talking about God's viewpoint. Once you trusted him as your personal Savior, new life. Once you trusted him as your personal Savior, listen, raised you up. Raised you out of the life that you used to live and a whole different level of life. Now you're a child of God. Now he says, seated with him in the heavenlies, which means, listen to this, which means from God's viewpoint, he already sees us in a completed action, a completed position as his children with a new life, the promise of physical resurrection, already spiritually resurrected, seated in the heavenlies in Christ Jesus. If I were to ask you today, where do you live? What is your address? What would you say is your address? I'm going to tell you that you and I have two addresses. One of them is your address. If you live in Atlanta or wherever you live, it's your home address where you abide. Your second address is heaven. You already have it because, listen, because from God's perspective, we have to look at it from his perspective. You see, the problem is that oftentimes we don't. Listen to this. Philippians chapter 3, verse 24. Our citizenship is in heaven, from which also we eagerly wait for a Savior, the Lord Jesus Christ, who will transform the body of our humble state into the conformity of the body of his glory by the exertion of the power that he has even to subject all things to himself. So when somebody says, well, what's your address? Here's what you can say to them. Which one? Do you have two addresses? Yes, I do. I live in Atlanta, Georgia, in so-and-so street. Then I have another address, and more important than this one, I have an address in heaven. I am a citizen of the kingdom of God. Now watch this. It's interesting that in the aorist tense in the Greek, that means something is done and completed. It'd be like a period. For example, a present tense would be like a long line. But an aorist tense is like a period. Something is completed. And each of these things is an aorist tense. Listen to what he says. He made us alive once and for all. He raised us up once and for all. And listen, he seated us once and for all. It's completed from God's viewpoint. Now, what I want you to say is this. When you trusted Jesus Christ as your Savior, he forgave you, paid your sin debt in full at the cross, wiped away the penalty of your sin. Now you're a child of God. What did he do? He made you alive. He raised you up out of the life that you have lived and will one day raise you completely. And has seated you in the heavenlies. That is, in God, from God's viewpoint, it is a completed action. This is why we have no business living any kind of a life, but a holy, godly life. We are temporarily citizens of the USA or wherever you come from. We are permanently citizens of the kingdom of God. And this is what he's talking about here. Now, how many of us deserve any of that? None of us. The grace of God is the goodness and love and mercy and kindness of God, listen, given to us without merit on our part, without the sense of whether we deserve it or not. We are unworthy of it. It is because he loves us and because of his mercy toward us. So listen to what he says. This is who you were, dead in trespasses, sins, under the power of Satan, living in transgression, just like the rest of the world, formerly like the rest of the world. But now, being rich in mercy. Isn't it wonderful how he says these things? He didn't say just merciful. He says rich in merciful, abounding in merciful, overflowing in mercy. So great a love he loved us. And so what did he do? He gave us a brand new life, raised us out of that, and set us in the kingdom. Your name and my name is written in the Lamb's Book of Life. We are already citizens of the kingdom of God. That's what Paul said in Philippians chapter 3, verse 20. He says our citizenship is now, he didn't say it would be after you died. He said our citizenship is now in heaven. So the next time somebody says, where do you live? Ask them, which address do you want? They'll say, well, do you live in two places? Yes, I do. Watch this. We do live in two places. We live on this earth and we live in the heavenlies. Your hope, your assurance, your eternal life, where are you going to spend eternity? On this earth? If it's a part of heaven, which I think it will be a part of heaven, after it's transformed and made like it once originally was in all its perfection, I think that'll be a part of heaven. But when we think in terms of this earth as it is today, where do we live? Our citizenship is here and it's there. That's what God says. You say, well, now, wait a minute now. What you have to ask is, do I want God's viewpoint or my viewpoint? I want God's viewpoint. God's viewpoint says that's the way you were. And as a result of my grace, this is what I've done for you. Now, this is how I did it. Listen to what he says. For by grace you've been saved through faith, and that not of yourselves. It is the gift of God, not as a result of work, so that no one may boast. Now, God has done it all. Remember, dead people, they can't do anything about themselves. So it has to be a work outside of them. So here's what he says. He says, so this is the way it happened. He says, my viewpoint is that's who you were. Here's what I've done for you, and this is the way I did it. By grace, by God's goodness and love and mercy and kindness, he sent his only begotten son, Jesus, to the cross, for the purpose of bearing all of your sin, all of your guilt, all of your punishment, all of your condemnation, placed it upon him, and then the Father had him crucified to pay your sin debt and mine in full, the perfect Son of God, the only one who could pay that sin debt. And as a result of that, he flung the doors open to the world that all who will accept his payment will be forgiven of their sin. For by grace you've been saved. Now, what is grace? Watch this now. God's goodness and kindness and graciousness to us without merit or without worth, and in spite of the fact that we don't deserve it. So it had nothing to do with anything good within you. Then he makes that very clear. So that's the grace of God. It is something he does for us we couldn't do for ourselves. Now, watch this. For by grace you've been saved through faith. That is, your part and my part is one simple thing. Response. Somebody says, well, what about confession and repentance? All right, well, watch this. When you genuinely place your faith in the Lord Jesus Christ, first of all, you wouldn't do it if you weren't aware you were a sinner. Therefore, you are confessing the fact that you're sinful. And repentance means when you place your life in His hand, you give yourself to Him. What are you doing? You're saying, this is where I've been walking, but now I'm trusting the Lord Jesus Christ as my Savior, and I intend to walk this way. Confession, repentance, and faith all go together, two sides of the same coin. You can't have faith, true, genuine faith in the Lord Jesus Christ without confession and repentance. Because what motivated you to even come to Him? The confession within your soul, your spirit, that you're a sinner, that you don't want that in your life. You want a change of life. You want a new life. And repentance means something's changed, something's turned around. Does that mean you're going to be sinless? No. But it means simply this, that God is responding to your faith. But even that faith is the gift of God. And you can translate this or interpret it several different ways, but this is the primary way. For by grace you've been saved through faith, that not of yourselves, it's the gift of God. Not of works, lest any man should boast. Now, listen, the trusting wasn't of yourselves. The faith itself was a gift of God. Everything about redemption, about salvation, everything about it is a gift of God. It's God's grace. It's His goodness and love and mercy. It has nothing to do with anything good on the inside of us or anything that we have done or ever will do. It's all God's love, goodness, and mercy. Listen, so somebody says, well, but now wait a minute. And here's a key question we always have to answer. How could God, who is holy and just, how could God look down upon me then, see me walking in sin and disobedience, see me spiritually dead, see me under the power of Satan, and see me under His wrath, and at the same time, how can He be a just God and forgive me for all of that? This is the only way He could have done it. Either all of us would have had to have died in that position and condition we were in, under Satan's power, dead, trespasses and sins, under wrath, or somebody would have to pay the debt for us. So this is why Jesus came. And this is why there can be no salvation apart from Jesus Christ. Now you think about this. If you and I had to stand before God in the condition that He describes, we'd be hellbound. Amen? We'd all be hellbound. Therefore, how can God, being just and a righteous, holy God, look down and wipe out all of that when He said, the soul that sinneth, it shall die. The wages of sin is death. There's the only way He could have done it. Somebody had to take my place in your place. His Son Jesus came, the perfect Son of God. John the Baptist identified Him as the Lamb of God. He came for the purpose of dying on the cross, bearing all of your guilt and mine and our sin and our shame and all the rest. He died in our place, paid our penalty. And in the death of Jesus, here's what He did. Listen carefully. He satisfied. He satisfied the demands of justice. Justice says sin must be penalized. Jesus was penalized in your place and my place. Therefore, the grace of God is all wrapped up in the cross of Jesus Christ, because God the Father could not be a just, holy God and just wipe away our sins. I'm going to give you another chance. I'm going to forget all that, because He said, the soul that sinneth, it shall die. The wages of sin is death. How can He be just and do that? Somebody took our place. Now think about this. It is so far removed from truth that a person could say, well, I may not be the worst person in the world, and I may not be the best person, but I believe there's a good enough good in me to get me saved. Absolutely, I'm telling you, forget it. It cannot be true. There is no way. When you look at the Scriptures, according to what God says, dead in trespasses and sins, under the power of Satan, living in the transgression of those trespasses and all the rest, under the wrath of God, whereas man absolutely hopeless. So God, rich in mercy and His great love, did what? Sacrificed His only begotten Son as full payment for our sin. And when He died, it made it possible. He satisfied God's demands of justice, and therefore now God can reach down to the most wicked, vile person on the face of this earth and say, you're forgiven. How can I be forgiven when I've been so wicked? Because my Son paid your sin debt in full. That's why we should worship the Lord Jesus Christ. Follow Him. Walk in holiness. Walk in obedience. Look what He did for us. He did for us something that no one else on the face of the earth or all the people on the face of the earth together could never have done what one person did, Jesus Christ. For by grace you're saved through faith. He didn't say through faith and a bunch of other things. Through faith only. Somebody says, well, does that mean if I just believe in Him? Well, I've always believed in Him. No, you've believed about Him. To believe in the Lord Jesus Christ, that New Testament word, listen, because I went through the whole New Testament. You go through the New Testament, every time somebody believes in the Lord Jesus Christ, something happens. There's an action that always follows. So when somebody says, well, I believe in Him. No. Belief in the Lord Jesus Christ, belief in the Lord Jesus Christ is automatically followed by an action. And that action is confession and repentance of sin. I can believe about a lot of people. I can believe about George Washington, Thomas Jefferson, you name it. What does that mean? It doesn't mean anything. But if I believe in the Lord Jesus Christ, it means I'm placing my trust in Him as my Savior, my Lord, and my Master. For by grace you are saved through faith. In other words, man's part is to trust Him. Not trust Him and do works. Oh, listen to this. Not trust Him and works and the two of those together get me saved. Watch this now. Faith in the Lord Jesus Christ and works for the Lord Jesus Christ do not go hand in hand. I am saved by faith. As a result of my faith in Him, my transformed life lifted me up, changed me, gave me a whole new destiny, a whole new sense of life. Now what I want to do, I want to do exactly what He said. And what's that? Not as a result of works, so that no one can boast, but we are His workmanship, created in Christ Jesus for good works, which God prepared beforehand that we could walk in. Now watch this. Salvation and works have nothing to do with each other. It is faith only. Not by works, and here's the reason. Exactly what you and I see when people say, well, I'm not the worst guy in the world, and I'm not the best, but I think I have enough. You know what he's doing? He's already doing exactly what Paul said, boasting. Well, I do some good things. There are some good things about me, and I'm an honest person. You know what all that? That's boasting. Remember this. When it comes to salvation, the only thing you and I have, the only thing you and I have, we are absolutely, totally helpless before a holy God. We have nothing but to stick our head in the mud. There's nothing within us that is worthy of anything of the grace of God. So what do? We respond to the faith that He gives us. He says, for by grace you're saved through faith, that not of yourselves. Listen, your faith isn't something you came up with. It's a gift of faith He gives. That not of yourselves, not of works, lest any person should boast, because that is exactly what man does, boast. Then notice what he says. Here's the place of works. He says, listen, the only works going on is His workmanship. And all of us who are saved will have to admit He's still working on us, right? He worked on us when He got us saved. He's still working on us. And about time we think He's got us worked up pretty well, what happens? He shows us some area He's got to work on. But we are His workmanship. Listen to this. Created. That is, He created you in Christ Jesus. That is, He made you this new person. And He says, when He comes, He says, we're going to be like Him when He comes. What's He doing? God is in the process of right now, as He says in Romans chapter 8, 29, He says that He foreordained that you and I should be what? Be conformed to the likeness of His Son. He's going to work on us till the day He calls us home. Now look, He says, we are His workmanship, created in Christ Jesus for the purpose of good works, which God prepared beforehand so that we could walk in them. Now our good works are all well and good. But those good works is what we do out of love and devotion. And because we're saved, good works, no amount of good works will ever get you saved. Listen, watch this. How can a person who is dead in trespasses and sins, living in rebellion, living according to the flesh, according to the course of this world, have any good works? They can't. Now, there's one point here. I deliberately skipped over to the end. Let's go back to it. We said, and watch this carefully. Listen, say amen. Here's who you were. Here's what God's done for you. This is the way He did it. Now the big question is, why did He do it? I love this verse. Let's go back to this. Let's start with verse 5. Even when we were dead in our transgressions, made us alive together with Christ. By grace you've been saved. Raised us up with him and seated us with him in the heavenly places in Christ Jesus. What, watch this. What is God's ultimate purpose for saving us? Listen to what he says. Raised us up with him, seated us with him in the heavenly places in Christ Jesus, so that, in order that, in the ages to come, that means age upon age upon age in the future, he may show the surpassing riches of his grace in kindness toward us in Christ Jesus. You know what he says his ultimate purpose for saving us is? Not keeping us out of hell, making us happy. His ultimate purpose for saving us, think about this, is that God wants to declare, to proclaim, to show forth the riches. Listen, the surpassing riches, that is, you cannot even compare the riches of his grace. That is, he wants, listen, for all eternity, the Father wants to declare and show forth to not only the angels above, but all on the earth, all the things he's done for us, all the expressions of his grace. You know what his purpose is? His purpose is he wants to see us for the person he is, this awesome, indescribable God who's full of grace and mercy and love and forgiveness and kindness. There are not enough words in the dictionary. There's no way to explain the goodness and love and the grace and mercy of God. He says, you know what? That's who you were. Here's what I've done for you. This is how it happened. And you know what I did all that for? Because I want you to see how loving and gracious and kind and good I am. Now, how in the world can anybody justify living in sin when God hasn't done that much for you? What I want you to see is how good God is. He is a God of goodness and love and mercy that's absolutely indescribable. Now, the only way for a person who's heard the gospel to die and go to hell is to trample upon the most awesome truth ever known to man. And that is the God of grace and mercy has paid the ultimate price in giving and in sacrifice by sending his only begotten Son, Jesus Christ, to pay our sin debt in full and make it possible for his demands of justice to be satisfied. And then to fling the door of salvation open to the whole world and make it possible for anybody, anywhere, under any condition to walk through by simple faith. That's why a 5-year-old can be saved and a 95-year-old man can be saved. You know why? It takes the same thing. And I want to ask you this morning this. You may have been a Christian a long time. Do you understand what God has done for you when he saved you? He, listen, by an act of his grace and mercy, he delivered you from the penalty of sin and endowed you with the gift of eternal life through his Son, Jesus Christ, period. And it was all his work and none of yours because you were dead and couldn't do anything about it. He gave you the gift of faith and you responded to him. Have you ever trusted Jesus Christ as your Savior? And secondly, now that you are saved, can you tell somebody, this is what Jesus Christ did for me. This is what he can do for you. This is who you are. This is what he's done. This is how you can enjoy the same gift of eternal life that I have. Can you tell somebody else? You see, God's not satisfied just saving us. He wants us equipped to share it with somebody else. The clearer your understanding, the more boldness, courage and passion you're going to have to tell somebody else. Amen? Amen. And Father, we want to say thank you this morning for your grace and love and mercy toward us. We could never even think about beginning to think up enough words if we had 1,000 dictionaries to express our love, our gratitude. And when we think about how little understanding we have of how awesome you are, thank you for loving us anyway. I pray for somebody here today who's never trusted Jesus as their Savior. Father, grant them the wisdom right now. Grant them the wisdom to understand. It's all a dead-end street without Christ. But with you, it's a big, wonderful parade. We love you and praise you and thank you in Jesus' name. Amen.
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0: In the relationship with Jesus, He has made the promise, made the provision, and He has assumed full responsibility for providing every single thing we need according to the pattern that He's called us to live.
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0: To be favored by someone is to be able to experience their approval, maybe their encouragement, maybe some gifts that they choose to give you, or maybe it's a choice they make of you. When you have someone's favor, you have their support. And as you think about someone's favor in your life, of all the people that you know, whose favor do you desire above everyone else? And the second question is this. How do you want that person to show you their favor? How do you show favor to people around you? One thing for certain, you can't have rejection and favor from the same person at the same time. And have you ever felt God's favor in your life? Have you ever felt out of favor with God? And how do you feel when you feel out of favor with someone else? Well, that's what I want to talk about in this message. And I want you to turn, if you will, to Exodus chapter 33, because all of us desire to be favored by someone. We certainly desire God's favor. We certainly love to be favored by other people, people that we love and cherish. And so the question is, how do we find favor with God? And that's the title of this message. And in the 33rd chapter of Exodus, what's happening here is that Moses has come down from the mount to receive, having received the Ten Commandments and instruction about building the tabernacle, and the people are living in sin, building a golden calf. And so finally, 3,000 of them are killed. And then the scripture moves into a little insight into Moses' personal, private, devotional life with the Father. And the scripture talks about this tent meeting, this tent of meeting, as he called it, where he set up outside of the camp. So that's where Moses and others would go to worship the Lord. And the scripture says concerning that in verse 9 of this 33rd chapter, whenever Moses entered the tent, the pillar of cloud would descend and stand at the entrance of the tent, and the Lord would speak with Moses. When all the people saw the pillar of cloud standing at the entrance of the tent, all the people would arise and worship, each at the entrance of his tent. Thus the Lord used to speak to Moses face to face, just as a man speaks to his friend. Can you imagine that? That God so favored him that he spoke to him as a friend, that Moses and God could speak face to face. Listen to what he says. Then Moses said to the Lord, "See, you say to me, 'Bring up this people,' but you yourself have not let me know whom you will send with me." And what he's referring to is taking them into the promised land. "Moreover, you have said, 'I have known you by name, and you have found favor in my sight.' Now therefore, I pray you, if I have found favor in your sight, let me know your ways that I may know you, so that I may find favor in your sight. Consider too that this nation is your people." And he said, "My presence shall go with you, and I will give you rest." Then he said to him, "If your presence does not go with us, do not lead us up from here. For now then can it be known, or how then can it be known, that I have found favor in your sight, I and your people? Is it not that by your going with us, so that we, I and your people, may be distinguished from all the other people who are upon the face of the earth?" The Lord said to Moses, "I will also do this thing of which you've spoken, for you have found favor in my sight, and I have known you by name." Four times, Moses is concerned about the favor of God. And God says, "You have found favor in my sight." Have you ever felt like you had found favor in God's eyes? That somehow you had His unusual support, His encouragement, His strength? Maybe something that God had given to you, something that your heart desired, that you really and truly felt like, "Well, God has really and truly favored me." Well, what we want to talk about in this message is how to find God's favor. It certainly is the will and the purpose and the plan of God to favor you. He says he has stored up his goodness, which would be like saying, I have stored up my favors for you. Well, we might ask the question, well, how does God express his favor? And I think the best way to begin with that to find out, and you remember he said here, he said, show me your ways that I may know you. If I'm going to know how God thinks and how he operates, then the best way for me to find that out is to look to see how he operated and how he worked in the lives of people before. Because that's the way he still operates. God has not changed his principles. He doesn't change his ways. His ways are absolutely perfect. And he says his ways are not our ways, nor our thoughts his thoughts. His ways are higher than our ways, and his thoughts are higher than our thoughts. But he is certainly willing to reveal his ways. God is willing to say to us, this is how I think. This is how I operate. And so if I want to find out how he thinks and how he operates, I look to see how he operates in other people's lives. And so let's think for just a moment, how did he favor Moses? Well, let's begin back there when he was just a baby, because God certainly expressed his favor toward him when Pharaoh had sent out an edict to kill all the baby Hebrew boys. And Moses' mother made him a little ark, put him down in the river, and ordered to save him. Again, God favored Moses by making it possible for his own mother to raise him, because his sister was down there watching to see what would happen to that little ark with her brother in it. And so, of course, he was raised by his own mother, then finally went to Pharaoh's household. God favored Moses also when he enabled him to escape Pharaoh's attempt to kill him when Moses had killed a Hebrew taskmaster. God certainly favored Moses when he gave him 40 years on the backside of the desert, put him into a family with a father-in-law who would ultimately be a tremendous blessing to him personally at a very critical time in his life. He favored Moses by speaking to him in a very unusual way when he met him at the burning bush. He favored Moses by calling him from leading sheep to leading a whole nation of people, the Hebrew nation, to become the nation of Israel. He certainly favored him by choosing him to do this work. He favored him by giving him a simple shepherd's staff and to be able to have the courage to walk into mighty Pharaoh, whose word could mean life or death, and challenge him and his whole nation and his whole army to free up the Hebrew people. He certainly favored him when he performed one miracle after another through him. He favored him when he came to the Red Sea, and all the people were grumbling and saying, now you've brought us here to be killed by these Egyptians. And God favored him by simply saying to him, Moses, hold up that stick and command the people to march forward. And they walked not into the sea, but on dry land all the way across until finally they were set free. He also favored him by being the one man. One man conquered the whole army of the Egyptians because they were lost in the sea when God caved the waters back in. He favored him by sustaining him through those years and years and years in the wilderness. He favored him by choosing to place him on Mount Sinai and give him the moral law that would be the moral law for all mankind. He favored him by sustaining him through those years and favored him most of all, I think, when I think of all the ways it favored him, when the Bible says that Moses spoke with God face to face as a man speaks to his friend. Is that favor or is it not? When I read the scriptures and I've been pondering those verses for several weeks, I think, God, how do we get in such a relationship with you that it's like talking to you face to face, friend to friend? God certainly favored Moses. But you know what? He's not the only one he favored. And I want us to go through some scriptures to find out how he favored other people in the scripture, because then I want us to talk about how he favors you and me. So when we think about how God has favored others in the scripture and how he favors us today, I want you to go back beginning in the very first book of the Bible, in the sixth chapter of Genesis, when the Bible speaks of his relationship to Noah. Now, let me explain something here. In some translations, I think primarily King James, it says But Noah found grace in the eyes of the Lord. In the New American Standard, he found favor. So I want to distinguish between these two terms. The idea that he found grace in the eyes of the Lord is what he's referring to here when he talks about favor. That isn't saving grace. God certainly saved Noah. He certainly saved Abraham. He certainly saved Moses. But he's talking about here the grace of God that's not salvation grace, but the grace of God, which is the expressions of God's goodness to us as his children. And so he certainly favored Moses. He certainly favored Noah, for example. The Bible says, but Noah found favor in the eyes of the Lord. He found favor in the eyes of the Lord. He found favor, listen, to accomplish, to achieve something that God had purposed for him to achieve. Because God had made a decision to wipe out the whole human race and every living thing on it. And he favored Noah by choosing to save him and his family from death. Then if you'll turn to the 39th chapter of Genesis for a moment, I want you to look at something there. 39th chapter, and here, if you'll notice in this 21st verse, you'll recall that he's speaking about Joseph, and you remember that Joseph, who was, he was almost assassinated by his brothers, but freed up, sent as a slave down into Egypt. Went to Potiphar's household, did a fantastic job, certainly favored by Potiphar because the Bible says he turned everything over to him. Framed by Potiphar's wife, thrown in prison, and listen to this. The 21st verse of this 39th chapter. But the Lord was with Joseph and extended kindness to him and gave him favor in the sight of the chief jailer. And so we find God doing what? God favoring Joseph by giving him favor in the eyes of someone who was his authority. Look, if you will, in Nehemiah chapter 2. Nehemiah chapter 2, very interesting here as God is working with Nehemiah. And in the second chapter, I want you to notice, if you will, in the 18th verse. Now, here's Nehemiah telling those with whom he is relating himself here. You remember, he was a slave. He was a slave in Babylon, under now a Persian king at this point. And you remember, he came in one morning and he was looking very sad, and the king said, Nehemiah, what's the problem with you? And so he said, he prayed, and then he told the king exactly what was wrong. He said, I've heard that the gates are torn down, the walls are torn down in my beloved city in Jerusalem. And he said, that's why I'm sad. He said, what do you want? So the king gave him every single thing he asked for, along with guards to guide him on his trip to go back to Jerusalem to repair the gates and the wall. Listen to what he says here. Verse 18. He said, I told them how the hand of my God had been favorable to me, and also about the king's words which he had spoken to me. So what is he saying? God favors us sometimes, but listen, he favors us providing for us every single thing we need in order to do what God has called us to do. Look, if you will, in the 30th Psalm. This is a different kind of favor. Here, 30th Psalm, I want you to notice something here. Here the Bible gives us a promise of God's favor. And listen to what he says in this 5th verse. Now watch this. Verse 5 of the 30th Psalm. For his anger, that is God's anger, is but for a moment. His favor is for a lifetime. Weeping may last for the night, but a shout of joy comes in the morning. What is he saying? That God favors us. Listen, God favors us by limiting the season of time for hurt and pain and suffering that we experience in life. People go through all kinds of pain and suffering. And what happens? It doesn't last for a lifetime. It lasts for a season of time. God favors us by putting a limit on the season of time which we suffer, or which we feel the hurt over the same situation or circumstance in our life. Then look, if you will, in Luke chapter 1. Luke chapter 1, another way that God favors us is this. He certainly was expressing favor here in this first chapter. Because in this first chapter of Luke, in the 30th verse, the Bible says, the angel said to her, do not be afraid, Mary, for you have found favor with God. How does God express his favor toward us? But listen, watch this, by sometimes giving us very unusual opportunities and privileges in life that could only come from him. And certainly by saying to Mary, he chose in his sovereign will to favor this young girl, this young virgin, by giving her the privilege of carrying in her womb the very God Son himself, Jesus Christ the Lord. Now, these are just some of the ways that I wanted to just bring from the scripture, but I think about other ways in which you and I have been favored by God. Every single one of us has been favored by God in some ways. For example, one of the ways He's favored us is by giving us Jesus Christ, His only begotten Son, to be our Savior. One of the ways He's favored us by forgiving us of our sins. He's favored us by giving us the Holy Spirit to live on the inside of us, to enable us to face every single day of our life. No matter what we face, no matter how difficult or how easy it may be, we have Him living within us to enable us and to strengthen us. He has certainly favored us by providing our needs. He has favored us by giving us the things in life that our heart desires. He has certainly favored us by giving us friends, surrounding us with good people who love God and who will be supportive oftentimes and who will be praying for us. He certainly has favored us by understanding us. He certainly is one who understands. You never have to come to God and say, God, why don't you understand? We can share our heart with other people who do not understand why we feel what we feel, why we hurt the way we hurt. You never have to come to God and wonder if He understands. He has favored us by giving us His understanding heart. He favors us by answering our prayers. He favors us by listening to us. He favors us by speaking to us. He favors us by encouraging us. He favors us by oftentimes granting us wonderful, awesome privileges, as we said a few moments ago, that we wouldn't ever even begin to think about. He certainly has favored us by giving us His plan, His will for our life. He's favored us by making a plan for our life. He's favored us by giving us the awesome promise, absent from the body, present with the Lord. We have the favor of God that we do not have to be buried in somebody's casket or tomb and lie there for hundreds of thousands of years, unconscious, and one of these days rise up. No, absent from the body, present with the Lord. He has certainly favored us, listen, with His promise, His divine promise, that He's gone to heaven to prepare a place for us when we die. We're going to spend eternity with Him because we have a mansion, He says, or a house or a home in heaven. There are thousands of ways that God has favored you and me that we will never even think about. And we get so many of His favors that we don't even stop to think about them. And so all of us are favored by God in lots of ways. We take it for granted. We don't see the good things that come our way as expressions of God's favor. His goodness, what is He doing? Supporting us. What is He doing? Approving of us. What is He doing? Providing for us. What is He doing? Encouraging us. And He gives gifts. These are favors of Almighty God. Now, with that being said, what we have to ask is simply this, and that is, how do we find favor with God? Now, I want you to listen carefully because I'm going to make a statement that may be a little tough for you to accept for just a moment. But how do we find favor with God? Is there something we're to do? That is God's favor simply based on God simply saying, I'm going to favor him and her and this one and that one and these and these and these? Or is there some criteria, that is there something that God looks for in order to favor us? Well, certainly His grace, as we think about the grace of God, is His unmerited favor toward us. It is His undeserved gifts, and the truth is none of us deserve any good thing that comes our way, but the truth is the Bible says that every good thing that comes our way is from God. Now, that being the case, and we think about how God favors us and why, I want us to look at some scriptures again. Let's go back for a moment to Genesis chapter 6, and let's look at this verse again. This 8th and 9th verses, because I want you to see something that's very, very crystal clear to me in the scriptures as to how I can find favor with God. Now listen, I'm going to say something, I'm going to say two or three things three or four times. Number one, we're not talking about the favor of salvation, we're talking about the grace of God. There is grace of God in which He saves us by His grace. Nothing to do with us. It happened, what happens on the cross. That's where that grace comes from. There is the goodness of God, the favor of God, that's just His character. He just desires to love us and be good to us because He's our Heavenly Father. Now, there are some things that I can do and that you can do that make a difference whether God favors us or not. Now, look at this about Noah. The scripture says in verse 8, but Noah found favor in the eyes of the Lord. These are the records of the generations of Noah. Noah was a righteous man, blameless in his time. Noah walked with God. It's very evident to me that one of the ways that you and I can have God's favor is to walk with Him. What does that mean? To walk daily trusting Him, obeying Him, seeking Him, loving Him, worshiping Him, serving Him. You walk with God, here's what's going to happen. You walk with God, you're certainly going to obey Him. You walk with God, you will love Him. You walk with God, you'll trust Him. You walk with God, you'll worship Him. You walk with God, you'll serve Him. And so we see here in the life of Noah that God certainly favored him, and He certainly chose him for a very specific reason. But it's very evident here that God saw something in him. He saw his righteousness, his blamelessness, and his walk with the Father. God had already accepted him. Well, he could not be righteous and blameless in walking with God. But he sees this kind of relationship with him. Then I want you to turn, if you will, to Proverbs chapter 3. There are two verses I want us to notice. Proverbs chapter 3. I want you to notice something else about this whole idea of favor here. We're talking about how we find favor with God. Second, and notice what he says, beginning in chapter 3, verse 1. He says, "My son, do not forget my teaching. Let your heart keep my commandments. For length of days and years of life and peace they'll add to you. Do not let kindness and truth leave you. Bind them around your neck and write them on the tablet of your heart, so you will find favor and a good report." One of the ways that you and I can find favor with God, now watch this. One of the ways that you and I can find favor with God is the right relationship with Him, walking with God. A second way that you and I can find favor with God, according to what He says in this passage, look at this. He says, "Let your heart keep my commandments." We want to find favor with God? Then listen, we feed upon the Word of God. We get God's truth into our heart. Because what that does, that enables us to think the way God thinks. And we know how to respond to circumstances and situations because we see how God operates. The only way to learn the ways of God is to feast upon the Word of God, put those principles in practice, and then watch what God does in your life. And so, certainly here, he says, "Let your heart keep my commandments." But there's a third thing I want you to notice in the second thing in this passage. He says, "Don't let kindness and truth leave you." What is he saying? He's saying that you and I should treat others with what? With truthfulness and kindness. Do I want God's favor? Then I must have the right relationship with Him, walking in obedience to Him, walking in faithfulness to Him, walking in service to Him, worshiping Him. I want God's favor? Then not only that, but I'm going to have God's Word in my heart. It's going to be a part of my daily diet. I want to learn the ways of God so I can know Him. And remember what Moses said to him. He said, watch this. He said, "Show me your ways so that I may know you." The only people who really know God are people who know His ways. Now, I can know Him enough for salvation, but know very little about God ultimately unless I learn to know His ways. How does God think? How does He operate? How am I going to find that out? I go back to repeat. I see how He operated in Moses' life. How did He operate in Noah's life? How did He operate in Abraham's life and David's life and Daniel's life and Joseph's life and Paul's life? How did He operate in Peter's life? How did He operate in the lives of those men? And so to find favor with God, we walk obediently before Him. Find favor with God, His Word is a vital part of our life. We find favor with God, we treat others the way we want to be treated. How is that? In truthfulness and in kindness. He said, "Bind truthfulness about your neck." Bind truthfulness and kindness about your neck. Get them up here above your heart. That is, he said, let that be such a part of you. That's your lifestyle. That's what people know about you. Truthfulness and kindness. He said, "You want my favor? Truthfulness and kindness." And then there's one other thing that I want you to notice here. Let's look in Proverbs 12 first. Let's look in Proverbs 12. I got another verse I want to show you. He says in this 12th chapter, first verse says, "Whoever loves discipline loves knowledge." Then he says, "But he who hates reproof is stupid." Now watch. "A good man will obtain favor from the Lord." What does that mean? What are you talking about, a good man? He's not talking about someone's righteousness that gets them saved. He's talking about this. A good man or a woman is a person whose heart is bent toward God. They want to know God. They want to walk in the ways of God. A good man or a good woman is a person whose heart is bent toward God. They have listened to Him. They've walked with him. They want to know him. That's their lifestyle. That's their character. That's the desire of their heart. A good man and or a good woman is a person who not necessarily does good deeds, but a person, listen, whose good deeds spring from a heart that is bent toward God. Now, you think about this. When we are raising children these days, the parents bend, listen, they bend the spirit. They bend the spirit of those children one way or the other. If those children are neglected and they're cursed at,

You know what that parent's done? They've bent the heart of that child toward God. A good man and a good woman, they're those whose hearts are bent toward God. They want to do the things. You see, a heart bent toward God desires to be obedient to God, desires to walk in the ways of God, desires, listen, to serve God, desires to worship God, desires to please and to favor God. Then I want you to turn all the way over to 1 Peter chapter 2 for a moment. I want you to notice in this second chapter of 1 Peter and about the 19th verse there. 19th verse, listen to what he says. 1 Peter chapter 2, 19. He says, "For this finds favor." What finds favor with God? "This finds favor. If for the sake of conscience toward God, a person bears up under sorrows when suffering unjustly. For what credit is there if when you sin and are harshly treated, you endure it with patience? But if when you do what is right and suffer for it, you patiently endure it, this finds favor with God." He says one of the ways that will evoke God's favor for us is when you and I go through difficulty and hardship and pain and suffering, and instead of grumbling and moaning and groaning and trying to find somebody to blame and complain about it, what do? He says, when you, for the conscience sake toward God, a person, you bear up under sorrow when suffering unjustly. You bear up under it. You don't blame. You're not trying to take vengeance. You endure it. He says, not only that, when you do what is right and you suffer for it, you patiently endure it, this finds favor with God. Twice here, these two verses, he says, the way we find favor with God is when you and I go through great difficult times in our life and we endure that patiently, trusting God to see us through it. But there's one other that I think oftentimes we forget. So I want you to turn, if you will, to Colossians chapter 3. A very important verse here, Colossians chapter 3. I do believe this is absolutely critical if I want God to favor me. Now, as we said, God's going to favor us in some situations and circumstances. We don't even realize He's favoring us. Or He favors us when it is as pure, as we would say, pure grace. The truth is we don't deserve any of it. But I want you to watch these verses here now. Because, listen, one of the reasons that God will favor us is based on the quality of the work we do. Look at this. Chapter 3, verse 23. "Whatever you do, do your work heartily." That means with enthusiasm. That means with confidence. That means to the best of your ability. "As for the Lord, rather than for men, knowing that from the Lord you'll receive the reward of the inheritance. It is the Lord Christ whom you serve." Now, if I want God to favor me in my labors, in my work, in your vocation, if I want God to favor me, what does God expect of me? He expects me to do my best. He expects me to give it all that I've got heartily. He expects me to do my labor, whether you work on a truck or in a building, it doesn't make a difference what you do. He expects me to work for Him. It doesn't make any difference who my authority is. It doesn't make any difference who my boss is. I'm working for God. Listen to what he says. He says, "It is the Lord Christ whom you serve." This man or this woman may be your boss at your work, but it is Christ whom you and I are serving. Do you think that you have the right to go to your work, get there late, leave early, keep looking at the clock, living for the time you can get away, just working from Monday to Friday? You have no interest in that particular position or no interest in that particular corporation or whatever it might be. You just want to get paid. You want to work, you're going to get paid. Want to work, get paid. Want to work, get paid. And so what you're going to do is you're going to work as long as you have to, and you just can't wait to retire. When I hear about people who, young people say, "Well, I'm 20-something now, and I think, let's see, 20-something, I ought to be able to retire by the time I'm 50, so this is my goal. I'm going to retire at the age of 50. What a poor, ungodly goal. Now, some of you, that rub you the wrong way, let it rub, because I want you to think about something. Because you can never justify, listen, you cannot justify that kind of living. Listen to what this says. "Whatever you do, do your work heartily. Give it all you got. Do your best. Be enthusiastic about it. Be diligent about it. You're doing it as for the Lord rather than for men." You say, "Well, that boss of mine doesn't make any difference." You know what? You're not working for him. You're working for God. You say, "Well, I have to answer to him." But you know what? You have to answer to God. Amen. Slothful, lazy work is a sin against God. Slothful, lazy

0: people have no right to expect God to favor them. You want somebody to give it to you so you don't have to work. And I think, for example, people in this city, there's so many jobs, for example, available in this town. And people say, I don't have a job, and, you know, I can't get a job. Is it that you can't get one, or you just don't like the one that's offered? Listen carefully. You say, well, you're meddling. Right. But I have good basis for it. Listen to what he says. Whatever you do, do it heartily as for the Lord. How can I expect God to favor me financially, or favor me in my work, favor me to get ahead, favor me to get promoted, if because I have a job of sweeping floors, I don't have to do a very good job of it? That may be your job. You say, well, you know, after all, God's not into sweeping floors. Let me ask you a question. Is he interested in holiness? Yes. What's holiness? Clean heart. Is he interested in orderliness? Yes, he is. God is interested in things being done orderly. He's interested in things being done on time. He's interested in cleanliness. He's interested in us doing a good job. Because remember, look this. You and I are servants of the living God. We represent him. Listen, we're on loan to that business, whether it's sweeping floors or sitting behind the desk or running the whole business. We're on loan from God as one of his servants to serve in that position. And the Father is the one to whom you and I have to give an account. Look at this. Whatever you do, do your work heartily as for the Lord rather than for men, knowing that from the Lord you'll receive an inheritance. It's the Lord Christ whom you serve. You want God to favor you in your business? Do your best. How many people do you know who have jobs that the world doesn't consider very important? And they say, well, you know, just so I get by. You know what? There's not a single verse in the Scripture that implies getting by. Listen to this. Heartedly, as unto the Lord, serving Almighty God. You want God to favor you in your business? You want God to favor you in your family? When you say to your children, well, I just shoved it on the rug, or I got by the best I could. Man, I'm not going to sweat for these people. You know what you're saying to your children? Don't do your best. You can get by. And one of the things wrong with the economy in this country is there's so many people today who are so lazy and who are willing to get by doing as little as they can and do sloppy work and not complete what they began. They start and they don't finish. They don't seem to care. And they think, well, it doesn't make any difference because as long as they get paid, that's all that matters. What they have forgotten is this. They've forgotten who the boss is. They've forgotten who ultimately pays their eternal salary. Because he says, look at this, knowing that from the Lord you'll receive the reward of your inheritance. You work 8 hours a day, 5 days a week, and we wouldn't call this an inheritance, but you get paid a salary. Listen to this. You and I work a lifetime at whatever God calls us to do, and there's a payoff. You do a sorry, poor, sloppy, lazy job, and then you expect God to favor you and to bless you and to be good to you. And in spite of the fact that what you do, he is good to you. What I want you to see is this. If you want God's favor, the best that God has to offer, then you do your best in return. Now, I want you to notice something here, because I want to say something at this point that I want you to think about before you respond to. God chooses to favor some people who are not even Christians. God favors some people who do not even believe in him. He said, no, wait a minute. How can God do such a thing as that? Well, let's think about it for a moment. Does every good and perfect gift come from God? Remember what the Bible says? Every good and perfect gift comes from God. Well, every single talent and gift you and I have, no matter who we are, it comes from God. That is, everything comes from God. Now think about this. There are people out here in the world who are absolutely brilliant. I was listening to a tape the other day by some doctors, and they were talking about this particular man who at the age of 17 was consulting with the Pentagon. He's absolute genius as a child. I mean, beyond my description to try to explain to you. An absolute genius. Now, I don't know whether he's a Christian or not, but God has given him the capacity to discover something and to develop something that can help every single person on the face of this earth. Now, he may not even be a Christian, There are people out there that you and I know who are not Christians, who are extremely brilliant. Where did their brilliance come from? Well, they came from their parents. No, it came from God. And so there are people who invent. There are people who discover. There are people who create things that help the whole human race. And all of us have been blessed by people who have created, and those people whom God has gifted and favored with a creative mind, who can invent, who have discovered. We have all profited from that. I'm very grateful for people who've invented a lot of things that have become a part of my life. Now, where did it come from? It came from God. Now, here's what I want you to remember. Even though God has favored them, He has favored them, He says, primarily. He says all of His goodness is for the purpose of leading us to repentance. See, here's what I want you to see. Somebody says, well, now, wait a minute. You're giving these people credit. I'm not giving anybody credit. I'm saying that God has chosen to favor people. Ultimately, His reason is that the Bible says, very specific in Romans chapter 2, to lead them to repentance. Now, that person can be very favored by God. It may not only be creative abilities, but it may be extremely, listen, vast wealth. Somebody says, well, now, are you saying that God did it? What does the Bible say? He says, the gold and silver is mine, says the Lord. God is the one who makes one wealthy. So it all has to come from God. In other words, either you have to eliminate God, or you have to say God has chosen to favor them for some reason. Now, here's what I want you to see. Oftentimes, that money gets into the hands of God's people and blesses multitudes of people. That person may not believe in God or may be even opposed to God. And here's what I want you to see. They may live their life having provided what is good for many people, die and go to hell because they rejected God, they rejected His ways, took credit for what God had done in their life and allowed in the way He had favored them, ignored God totally, and they lost it all. So God evens it all out. And if you're one of those persons who's saying, well, how in the world could God favor people like that? And look what's going on with me. I'm coming to that in a minute. How could God do all of that? And here I am, and I'm trying to live a Christian life. And look at these characters. Look what's going on in their life. It's not all over. Don't forget that it's not all over. God has a right to choose to favor anybody He wants to. He doesn't have to ask you and me. You know what? We don't even have to understand it. God isn't even under any obligation whatsoever that I understand why He chooses to do what He does in people's lives. And so you and I can think about some people in our own city and other places we know who will maybe be very wealthy or who have been very creative in lots of ways, and God has favored them with the gifts that they have. Listen, if you don't give God credit for that, then who gets the credit? You can't give it to the devil, because the Bible says every good and perfect gift comes from God. So what I want you to see is that God has the right to favor anyone He chooses to, for any reason He wants to accomplish His purpose, no matter who they are. Now, when you think about that, let's think about this. That person has nothing to do with God's favor, because He made a decision, a sovereign will decision, to favor that person for an overall or for a general good of maybe many people. But if they die without Christ, they're lost. And no matter all the good that came from what they did, you know what? They have absolutely no benefit whatsoever. Because apart from Jesus Christ, there is no salvation, no matter how many good works you've done, how much money you have, how much you've given, or what you may have been able to create. It is all from God, and there is a day of accountability by which we shall all give an account to Him. So therefore, those who have been extremely favored by God in certain ways, the Bible says, to whom much is given, what? Much is required. And so people who have been so favored by God, who ignore Him, who maybe fight against Him, or who totally shut Him out of their life, those people lose it all. And this is for eternity they lose it. And I want to say to you, if you happen to be one of those persons that God has favored, and you look around you and all that you have and all that you possess and all that God has taught you and all that you know that you have taken on yourself, thinking that it was your hard work and your creative ability and this is what you did and this is me, myself, and I want to remind you that every single good thing that you possess, Every good thing that's come your way, whether it's the brain that you work with, whether it's the material possessions you have, every single one of them, the Bible says that God is the source of it all. He could take it all away in a split second if He chooses. And the most important thing is that you recognize there is a day of accountability. You will give an account before God. You may not believe in Him. You may hate the idea. You may ignore Him. But all the ignoring and all the unbelief in the world does not eliminate the day of judgment. So therefore, if you're a wise person, you will acknowledge that God is the giver of all that you have. And you will lay it before Him as a gift. And you will offer yourself to Him and for the forgiveness of your sin. And you will trust Him as your personal Savior. Lest you die without Christ. And lest you die, listen, with all that God has given you. And for all eternity be eternally separated from God. What a horrible, horrible mistake that would be. And what a horrible loss that would be for you. But that's the only alternative you have. You give it to God and let Him favor you in this life. In ways that are spiritual and have eternal consequences, or you take His favor in this life, ignore God, and spend eternity regretting it. It's just that simple. Now, there's some very specific reasons that people don't feel God's favor. So I want to give you a list of them, and I want you to write them down, because you say, well, you know what, sometimes I feel God's favor and sometimes I don't, and I don't know why I don't feel God's favor. So I'm going to give you a list of things you can just check yourself off on, all right? Number one, why don't we feel God's favor? First one is this. Things don't go the way we want them to go. They don't go the way we expect. We say, well, now, God, if You really loved me, if You cared, if You were really good, You'd do thus and so. So one of the reasons we doubt His favor, or don't feel His favor, is things don't go the way we expect them to go. A second one is this, and that is He fails to answer our prayer. God doesn't answer our prayer, and we think, well, God, if You really cared, I mean, and so we don't feel the favor of God. That is His approval. We don't feel His support. We don't sense any gift from Him. We don't feel encouraged when He doesn't answer our prayer. A third reason is because He delays His answers to our prayer. Sometimes He's going to. We know it's the will of God. We know that what we've asked for is the will of God, no question. And He delays. We say, well, God, if You really cared, why don't You? And all He's doing is delaying it for a more perfect time for you and me. And so oftentimes we think He's not favoring us. Another thing that comes to our mind is this. And that is, we don't understand the suffering and the pain and the disappointment and the heartache we experience. We all have that at times. We get disappointed. There's heartache. There's pain. There's suffering. We don't understand. We don't understand what God's up to in our life. And so when these things hit us, we don't understand. We think, God, if You really were a God of favor, if You're really a good God, then why do You allow this? Why do You allow me to hurt like this? Why do You allow such pain in my life? Why do You allow such suffering? Why do You allow these things to go on and on? Why do You allow this to hit me? God, if You really were favoring me, why would You allow these things to happen? And sometimes when they happen, we don't feel like we have God's favor. Sometimes it's when we suffer loss. The loss financially, loss of a loved one, maybe by death, separation, divorce, or whatever it might be. But some loss in our life. And what happens? We think, well, God, if You were favoring me, You wouldn't let this happen. Yet He does favor us. Yet He does let suffering and pain and loss and heartache and burdens come into our life. One of the reasons that we feel like He doesn't favor us is because we make this big mistake. Now watch this. We look at our life and compare ourselves with other people and say, well, God, if You were favoring me, You'd give me some of that. You'd give me this. You'd help me do that. I'd be over there. I would achieve this. I'd be up there. I'd have this position. I'd have this salary. I'd live over yonder. I'd drive this. I'd wear that. And so what happens is when we get to comparing ourselves with other people, we overlook oftentimes many ways that God is favoring us all the time. Comparing ourselves with other people is a big mistake. Another issue here is this. We fail to achieve God's goal and purposes in our life. If goals that we've set for our life, things that we believe that's what God wants us to do, and we miss that goal. We don't achieve that. And we think, well, God, if You favored me, you certainly would have allowed me to do that. And so these are some of the reasons that we don't feel like God favors us. Now, there's one more reason we have this feeling. Do you want to know what it is? Say amen. Amen. Do you know why we don't feel like God's favoring us? Because He's not. That's the reason. That's the reason we don't feel it. He's not favoring us. And when he's not favoring us, you're going to feel it. For example, now watch this. When you choose to walk in sin continually, not a sin here and there, continually. When you choose to walk in sin and disobedience to God, listen, God oftentimes, most of the time, I think most all the time, he's going to withdraw his favor. Now, we're always going to have some bit of his favor, but he's going to withdraw some of his most precious expressions of favor to us. I remember this friend of mine. He is a doctor in another state, and he was telling me one day that he was praying and asking God to take this particular pain out of his life. He's going through a real difficult time. And he was just blaming God and throwing one of his pity parties. And he says, this has been going on for several weeks. He says, one day I was down praying, and he says, I was complaining about God and told him, I want you to change this. I want you to correct this. I want you to move this out of my life. He says, it's like God said to him, all right, I'll take it out. And with it goes your deep understanding of my word, my continuous feasting you upon my word and helping you understand my ways. He said, when God got through telling him what was going with the pain, he said, God, bring it on. Keep it on. Because oftentimes we don't understand his ways. One thing for certain, God is not going to favor us with his best if we're living in sin. There's a second thing, and that's ingratitude. He says, this is the will of God. What's the will of God? That we give thanks in all things. So if I want God to favor me, we've talked about those ways. If he is not favoring us, then there must be some reason. Now watch this. If you don't feel that God is favoring you in some fashion, don't look up to him. Look on the inside, because the reason is here. He says he has stored up favors, stored up goodness for those who trust him, for those who obey him, for those who love him. If you're not experiencing God's favor in your life, that is, you don't feel his approval in your life. You don't sense his support. You sort of feel like you're out here on your own alone, sort of fighting the battles in life. And God, where are you? If some of that's going on in your life, look on the inside and ask yourself the question, God, what's the reason? Is there something in my life that ought not to be there? Am I just an ungrateful person that I've complained about this and complained about that? When's the last time I began to count the ways you favor me? And here's what you'll discover. You'll discover that God favors you in so many ways that you just keep overlooking. But more than likely, if you sense that God is not favoring you, you're going to find out on the inside. If you ask yourself these questions, I've given you about 8 or 9 of them there. Yeah, those statements. If you look at yourself and look at those, more than likely, you're going to find out why you don't sense God's favor. Now watch this carefully. Sometimes a person has a false sense of guilt. They feel guilty about something that God has already forgiven them for. And so they just sense, well, how could God favor me when this has happened in my life? Listen carefully. Sometimes God favors us, and because of our attitude, because of our sense of false guilt, because of our sense of poor self-esteem, and that's what guilt creates in our life, we don't even recognize his attempts and the expressions of his favor. Listen to me carefully. He's a good God. He's a loving Heavenly Father. He has provided the best for you. He has planned his very best for you. It is his delight to favor you every possible way that he can. If we want to experience it, get in the right relationship with him, walk in his ways, feast upon his word, treat others the way you want to be treated. Let your heart be bent toward him, and do your best at whatever God called you to do. You will experience God's very finest favor. Father, you're a loving, wonderful God, so patient with us. And we pray that the Holy Spirit right now will take this simple truth, drive it home to our hearts, let each of us examine these aspects of our life, looking at your favor upon us and then asking, how much more of your favor could I experience, Father, if these issues in these areas of my life were right? I pray the Holy Spirit, Father, will sink this truth into hearts. Let it take root and let it bear the fruit of godly living, of a righteous life, of a good life, of a profitable life, of a fruitful life, of a joyful life, of a peaceful life, of a contented life, of a happy life. But we ask it in Jesus' name. Amen.
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0: Can you name one thing that you need as a person in which God has come up short and has failed to give us a promise and to make provision? It is the blood of Jesus Christ that has wiped us clean. He says we've been made holy, blameless, and spotless before Him because the righteousness of Christ is the robe of our life. And when He looks into your life, I don't mean He condones sin. Sin grieves His heart, but I want to tell you something. The thing that grieves God is because He knows what sin does to us. He sees us suffering because of sin. He sees us failing because of sin. He sees us stumbling because of sin. He sees us failing to match up to what He has provided for us.
2: The way we think directly affects how we behave. So we need to pay close attention to what we allow into our mind. Today on In Touch, the teaching ministry of Dr. Charles Stanley, we'll see that our internal programming leads us to right and wrong responses. Here's part 5 of our series, How the Truth Can Set You Free.
0: Would you turn to John chapter 8? And we've been talking about our position in Christ, and we're talking about who we are in Him as a result of our relationship. And you'll recall in that 31st verse of John chapter 8, He says, if you abide in My Word, and that's the condition, if you abide in My Word, then you're truly disciples of Mine, and you shall know the truth, and the truth shall make you free. But the truth making us free and liberating us from the shackles that bind us and hinder us from becoming the people God wants us to be, achieving the things that He wants us to achieve, is our failure to abide in His Word or continue to absorb it and apply it to our life. And we've talked about these areas of our life that keep us from becoming that person God wants us to be, and that is the feelings of insecurity that we have, the feeling of being inferior to someone else or situations, the feeling of being inadequate in a given situation when we're required to do something. And so many people go through life feeling like that they're unworthy, they're undeserving, full of guilt, full of worry, full of tension, full of stress, full of strife, never quite being able to break out and ever begin to enjoy or taste the real delights of being a child of God. And I believe in the Scripture, when He says the truth will make you free, I believe as I search the Word of God and examine what He teaches and what He says to us in so many areas, there are three major truths that will set us free to become that person God wants us to be. First of all, to understand what our position is in Him, which we have said, that by God, through the power of the Holy Spirit, baptized in us into Jesus Christ and put us into union with Him, making us one with Him in that relationship. Now, what about this matter of who we are? We've said before in these previous messages that the Bible says that we are saints. Has nothing to do with how we feel, has nothing to do with how we act. That's not the issue. The issue is that we have been deemed, we have been characterized as saints in the eyes of God. Likewise, He says we are His workmanship. He's the one who has created us in Christ Jesus. We are a new creation in Him. He is in the process of conforming us into His likeness. He says we are the temples of the Holy Spirit. And today, I want to deal with three more areas of who we are in Christ Jesus. And if you'll turn to Ephesians chapter 1, He says, beginning in verse 3 of Ephesians chapter 1, blessed be the God and Father of our Lord Jesus Christ, who has blessed us with all spiritual blessings in the heavenlies in Christ. Now listen, just as He chose us in Him before the foundation of the world, that we should be holy and blameless before Him in love, He predestinated us to adoption. Now watch this. He says that you and I are chosen people. So who am I in Christ? In Christ, He says, you and I have been chosen. Now here's where the big hang-up comes, and I want you to listen very carefully. He didn't choose you and reject you. He's talking about the fact of His choice, not His rejection. God is not in the habit of rejecting. Jesus said, I am coming to the world not to condemn the world, not to reject the world, but that the world through Him might be saved. And so often we see God as this God of judgment up in heaven, rejecting and condemning. And even after we're saved, and even though we've been forgiven, what happens? Our image of God, so programmed from childhood, that if we violate any principle, He's just going to chalk us off, erase the name in the Lamb's Book of Life, and that's the end. But that's not the Word of God. Now, God is going to judge sin. God is going to condemn wickedness. And He's going to condemn the wicked one of these days. But condemnation is not God's attitude toward believers. He says, therefore, if any man be what? In this relationship, watch this. If any man has been positioned, if any man be in whom? In Christ Jesus, what? There is no condemnation. God Almighty has made a commitment, a divine, everlasting, eternal commitment that once the Holy Spirit baptizes you into Christ Jesus, seals you into Him, and that is your position, you can't ever be condemned by God. There is no condemnation to those who are in Christ. Do you know how God sees you? He sees you what? Clothed in the righteousness of His Son Jesus. You see, it's the cross. It is the blood of Jesus Christ that has wiped us clean. He says we've been made holy, blameless, and spotless before Him because the righteousness of Christ is the robe of our life. And when He looks into your life, I don't mean He condones sin. Sin grieves His heart, but I want to tell you something. The thing that grieves God is because He knows what sin does to us. He sees us suffering because of sin. He sees us failing because of sin. He sees us stumbling because of sin. He sees us failing to match up to what He has provided for us, to reach up to get what He has given to us. So He is grieved. He's not condemning us. And so He reaches down into your broken, disturbed, guilty heart and He says, but I love you. You are endearing to me, and I want the best for you, and I'm going to give you the best. Just listen to me. But as long as I feel like I'm unworthy, I don't deserve it, God just never will do this and that for me. I want to tell you, my friend, that's why He says, if we abide in the truth, if I abide in the truth, if I'm saturating my mind and heart with the Scriptures, if I'm absorbing the truth, if I am refocusing my mind, if I am renewing my mind with the Word of God, then I will cease to think in error and begin to think about my life the way God sees it. He says, you've been chosen. God has given us a commission, and what I want you to see, He has some very specific reasons that He chooses us, and God's choice is always, and the next two things I want to talk about answer that. So if you'll turn to Matthew chapter 5, who we are in Christ Jesus. All right, in the Sermon on the Mount, if you will look beginning in verse 14, I want to take the second one first and then verse 13, but look in verse 14 and 15 and 16. Now listen to what He says, who we are. He says, you are the light of the world. A city set on a hill cannot be hidden, nor do men light a lamp and put it under a bushel. You don't hide it. He says that it gives light to all who are in the house. Let your light so shine before men in such a way that they may see your good works and glorify your Father who is in heaven. Now look at this. He says you are the light of the world. You recall when Jesus ascended, He said to His disciples, He says, it is expedient for you that I go away. If I go not away, the Comforter will not come. But if I go, He will come and He will glorify me. Now, all of us who have received Jesus Christ as our Savior have Him living within us through the Holy Spirit. He is our life. Listen, Jesus Christ is our life. He that hath the Son hath life. He says, by the Holy Spirit, we were baptized into Christ Jesus. He says, I and you and me. We have Christ living within us, therefore, we have life. If we have divine life, we have light. Now, Jesus left this world, seated at the Father's right hand, the Holy Spirit living within us. When He left, the light left. When He came back at Pentecost to indwell the believers, through the power of the Holy Spirit, the light began to shine in this world, and the light of life is living and shining through the life of believers. Now, He chose you and me for specific reasons. One of those reasons was, He said, He chose us that we may be lights in a darkened world. Now, notice what He says in the Scripture. He says, a city set on a hill cannot be hidden. He doesn't want His secret disciples. Neither do men light a lamp or a candle and hide it. Now, let me ask you something. Where is the best place for light to demonstrate its power? Where? In darkness. The purpose for light is to drive out what? Darkness. He said He has redeemed us by taking us out of the kingdom of what? Darkness and placing us in the kingdom of what? Light. He says He's put us in this world. He that is within us is greater than he that's in the world. He has placed us here, and He says, you and I have been named, singled out as the light of the world. That's not what I said. That's what God said. That you are the light of the world. That means you are somebody very special, because God says your life is going to brighten the way for somebody who's walking in darkness. He says you're the light of the world, and put the light up on the candlestick where it can be seen. Now, you say, isn't that pride? You haven't read the last two verses. Now, say with me. Watch this. He says that we are a light unto the world. For example, tomorrow morning, if you feel like, well, you know, I just don't match up and I feel so unworthy in my business, tomorrow morning you just walk in, brother. You walk in with your shoulders back, smile upon your face, because you just carried light in that place. God says, I've sent you in as a light into that office, into that building, into your schoolroom, in order that your presence there will make a divine difference. We have no legitimate reason for feeling inadequate, inferior, down in the mouth, and worthless and insecure. Because God says, I have chosen you and ordained you and put a circle around you. And He says, I have labeled you light of Jesus Christ, light of the gospel, light of God, light of truth. He has sent us into a darkened society that that society may be changed by our presence. It's in the twinkle of an eye. You see, you can look in somebody's eye. They may be beautifully dressed, but if they're sad, you can't tell it by looking at the shoes. You can tell they're sad by looking at their eyes. In fact, if you cut out everything else in their body except just yet one little bit, you can look at somebody and tell if they're sad or they're happy. And listen to what He's saying. He's saying, I have sent you with your smile and your countenance, and when you're down in the dumps, nobody has to ask. It's written all over you. In other words, nobody has to ask. He says, I've sent you as a light. That means that not only are we important, but the way we shine is important. Now listen. Notice how He says this, because here is the crux of the matter. Let your light so shine before men in such a way that they may what? They may see what? See you? No. See your good works. That is, they are attracted by what you're doing. But they are attracted to whom? Jesus Christ, the living Lord. He says, let your light so shine before men that they may see your good works. But what? Glorify your Father. Now listen. If they're glorifying us, we've missed it somewhere. There's something wrong with the lantern carrying the light if they're glorifying us. I want to tell you something. God has so made you that you know that you can't have a power failure. The power is within you. Everlasting, eternal, unending. No storm in the world can knock the power out of your life. The power is within you. But the glow of that light is diminished by sin and disobedience to God. It is our willful disobedience to God that diminishes the light. But the light is there, and God says, I have chosen you. You're the light of the world. But listen to this. Go back to verse 13. He says, you're the salt of the earth. But if the salt has become tasteless, how will it be made salty again? It is good for nothing anymore except to be thrown out and trampled on the foot of men. Now, let's think about something. You know what He's saying? We Christians back up and say, you know, we don't want to cause any waves. We don't want to rock any boats. Listen, you and I are under divine command by Jesus Christ, and you and I have been so created by God and so commissioned. He says we're like salt boxes. Wherever we go, the flavor ought to change in our society. Listen, we're not disobeying God by getting involved in everything that affects society. We are obeying Almighty God. He says you to be the salt of your society. That means change the flavor of it. And the reason we're in the mess we're in now is because too many salt boxes have been closed up, or we have lost our twang somewhere along the way.

0: and we do not see ourselves as vital citizens in a land who have been commissioned by the Lord Jesus Christ to flavor that whole society. If you work among people who are unsaved, you're not to be critical of them. You're there to make a difference because you may be the only salt there. We're to change the flavor. Secondly, he speaks of preserving. He said you must keep on flavoring and keep on preserving the society which you're in because, you see, once God takes the body of Christ out of this world, the judgment of God is coming upon this world. And those who do not like our influence and those who do not want Christians around, who do not want us to bear witness, who do not want us to testify, who want to live like they choose, what they do not understand is once God takes us away, they will be absolutely and totally annihilated by their own wickedness. So they're living in blindness, they're living in darkness, and so those of us who are the light must step forward to shine forth and radiate the truth of the gospel. He didn't put us here for our health, he put us here to change our society. Likewise, he said, salt heals. And let's face it, we're living in a sick world, and there's only one message that brings healing, eternal healing. And that is the message of the cross of Jesus Christ. That God the Father, looking down in this old unbelieving, wicked, vile, helpless, desperate, hurting world, sent his only begotten Son, Jesus Christ, that you and I may be forgiven, pardoned, reconciled, redeemed, justified, glorified, that we may be given the capacity to become everything God wants us to become. Now think about this for a moment. Insecure, inadequate, inferior. Think about this. He chose you. He chose you. He said you're the light of the world. He said you're the salt of the earth. He's called you a saint. His workmanship. The temple of God. God Almighty sees us in the most beautiful light. And my friend, I'm simply saying this to you. When you and I begin to see ourselves as God sees us, listen. Not only are the shackles that hinder you going to be dropping off, but there's going to become a delight and a joy and a power to become what at the present moment you're unwilling to believe God for. I've told you what God says about every one of his children. Chosen on the basis of pure love. Sent into a world to shine where there's so much darkness. Sent into a world to flavor, preserve, and heal where there's so much hurt, anxiety, frustration, and fear. Now listen. Can you think of any legitimate reason today for feeling insecure when you've been wrapped up and bound eternally in the person of Jesus Christ? Inadequate when you have the Holy Spirit living within you to empower you to fulfill every obligation God has placed upon us, fulfilling the obligation of his very self. Any reason to feel inferior when God says, you're one of the chosen. You're the light of the world. You're the salt of the earth. You know what we do? We hear that and we transfer that to others. The only way to have a box full of salt is that all the grains be little grains of salt. Here's how Satan traps us. He says, but what can one little person like you do? That's not the question. Here's the question. What can one person reconcile unto God? Redeemed, forgiven, justified, glorified, who's become a saint. God's working in his and her life. Sons of God, living in the kingdom, indwelt by the Holy Spirit, empowered by him. Chosen by him, predestinated by him, commissioned by him, the power to flavor a society, to drive out the darkness, to change men's lives. That's the question. And the Bible says that every single one of us is that person. My friend, shake off the insecurity, the inadequacy. Shake off the inferiority, the worthlessness, the feeling of being so totally immersed in past programming that has negated all the positive things. Now, just get rid of that. By latching onto the truth of what God says you are. That is, you just need to step out of that. Step onto a higher plane that God has for every one of us who is willing to believe. Listen, who is just willing to believe what He said about us. You can't ever be the same once you believe what God says about you because of your relationship to Him.
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0: If you're not willing to humble yourself and acknowledge that you are burdened and be willing to name it and be willing to share it and be willing to admit you cannot handle it, if you're one of those persons who says, I can handle it, I'm going to handle it, no matter what happens, listen, man, you know, grit and grind, I'm going to make it happen. There are burdens in life that no person in their own strength can bear successfully. Why do we continue to run hither and yon in every new possible fad we can find? What is it we're running from? We're running from burdens that we cannot escape because they're on the inside of this mind of ours. They're in our heart. They're in our emotions. And oftentimes in our bodies, you cannot escape them. You keep running to the bar and running from one marriage partner to the other, or running to this situation, this relationship and the other, trying to get something dealt with. I want to tell you, the one place, listen, there is a one-stop place for burdens, and it's Christ. He and He alone is going to be able to deal with the burden. But first of all, I've got to admit that I have it. When He says, come to me, the implication is you admit that you have a need and you come. But if you're not willing to share it with anyone else, you want to keep all the smiles on the outside. Everything is fantastic. Everything is super. I mean, brother, we got the world by the tail. On the inside, you're being wagged all over the place because you can't handle it. True humility is not only willing to admit to God in secret where nobody else hears it, but true humility is willing to share it with someone else whom God sends into your path to help you bear what you're bearing. You see, the problem is we're too proud.
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0: The truth of this message can have a very powerful, positive impact upon your relationships. Your relationships in your family, relationships in your church, relationships in your business, relationships among your friends. The simple principle of Scripture, which the Bible calls reconciliation. When that principle is applied, it has revolutionary, rewarding results. And I want you to turn, if you will, to Colossians chapter 1. And I want us to read, beginning in verse 19 and read through verse 23. We have been in the book of Colossians for some time, and this is part of the series. And so Paul begins in verse 19. For it was the Father's good pleasure for all the fullness to dwell in Him, that is in Christ, and through Him to reconcile all things to Himself, having made peace through the blood of His cross. Through Him, I say, whether things on earth or things in heaven. And although you were formerly alienated and hostile in mind, engaged in evil deeds, yet He has now reconciled you in His fleshly body through death in order to present you before Him holy and blameless and beyond reproach. If indeed you continue in the faith, firmly established and steadfast, and not moved away from the hope of the gospel that you have heard, which was proclaimed in all creation under heaven, and of which I, Paul, was made a minister. What is reconciliation? Reconciliation is the reaching out to someone else and bringing them back into a relationship which they had before. It is bringing back to a relationship that which has been broken or ruptured or fallen. It is mending a relationship. It is bringing that person back into a sense of oneness which they once enjoyed. It isn't just the cessation of all hostility and war between two people, but it is a positive, harmonious kind of peaceful relationship. Once there was hostility, now there is harmony. So that reconciliation is an exchange of hostility for harmony. When kids who have left their parents and said, I want nothing to do with you, come back together and there's harmony, that's reconciliation. When business partners decide they can no longer do business together, they have something between them that has caused great anger and hostility. When they come back together, that is reconciliation. When a church that is divided over some issue decides to lay it all down and come back together, that's reconciliation. Reconciliation is not only a principle of Scripture, it is a doctrine of the Word of God. So reconciliation is restoring one to a position from which they have previously fallen. And so the next question we ask is, who needs reconciliation? And the truth is, every single person who's alive needs reconciliation with God. Because the truth is, when Adam and Eve in the Garden of Eden fell, the whole human race lost its position. That is the whole human race. You recall that Paul says in Romans, in describing this, he says in verse 19, for as through the one man's disobedience, that's Adam, the many were made sinners, that's the whole human race, even so through the obedience of the one, that is Christ, the many will be made righteous, those who receive Christ as their personal Savior. So here's what happened. In the Garden of Eden, Adam and Eve had a perfect relationship with the Father. Sin entered that relationship, and that beautiful, perfect oneness was ruptured. And that is, man was severed from his relationship with God. Not just Adam and Eve, but because they were the fountainhead of the whole human race, every person born after that has also been born with a disposition towards sin, so that all of us come into the world with a sense of rebellion, indifference toward things that are holy, and a spirit of disobedience. That's why a little child, as precious and as sweet as that little one is at the age of about 5 weeks, and you're still rocking them in your arm, you wait till he gets to be about five. And then you'll wonder, what in the world happened to this precious little thing? Well, the truth is, nothing happened to him. The truth is that that disposition which he received, being born from you, his parents, was a disposition towards sin and rebellion toward God, toward all authority. And so when you say at the age of three, do not touch that. And he looks at you very innocently and sweetly, and you turn your back, and all of a sudden, crash, you hear it. Does a child have to learn to be disobedient? No. A child comes into the world knowing how to be disobedient. Isn't that strange? They know how to be disobedient. They know how to test everything in their parents. So that child, with their disposition towards sin, just lives out their natural life. And so the parent has the awesome responsibility of bringing that under control with discipline to teach the child to obey. That child received the spirit of disobedience, the disposition of rebellion from his parents, all the way back to Adam and Eve, so that all of us need to be reconciled to God. Now, here is God's explanation of that disposition. If you'll notice in the 21st verse of the chapter we read, Paul says, this is the way you used to be. This is how you used to live before you were saved. And although you were formerly alienated and hostile in mind, engaged in evil deeds. So here's what he's saying. He says, now, your spiritual position was, before you were saved, before you were reconciled, he says you were alienated, separated from God by your sinfulness. Secondly, he says your attitude was one of hostility, one of anger, one of rejection toward God. Therefore, your deeds were, he says, you were engaged in evil deeds. So that a person who is yet to be reconciled to God, what is natural and normal for that person is alienation from God, hostile and rebellious and indifferent toward the things of God, living independent of God, and engaging in evil deeds. That is the normal, natural life for one who is yet to be reconciled. Now, that's what was true of us formerly, that is, before we had a transforming experience called being reconciled to God. Now, there are several words, reconciliation, justification, salvation, sanctification, glorification. All of those things happened to us the moment we were saved. Now, we didn't know that. We didn't feel all of that. The truth is, we didn't even have to know it. We just had to know the essentials of receiving Jesus Christ as our Savior, but all of those things transpired within us the moment we received Jesus Christ as our Savior, so that every single person who has been reconciled to God has responded to something. Now listen, not one person reaches up to God. Every single person responds to the downward reach of a loving Father. So that all of us who are saved are responding to God, who took the initiative, seeing us in our helpless position, reached down in his loving forgiveness, made known to us our helpless state, made known to us the saving grace of his Son, and then forgave us of our sins. You and I can never, never, never take credit for reaching up to God. We responded to the loving grace of a forgiving Father. Now, reconciliation is God reaching out to sinful mankind. It is man responding to that loving reach and being brought back into that relationship. And one of the most beautiful examples of that is the story of the prodigal son. The father never stopped waiting, never stopped praying, never stopped looking and expecting his son. He came back, restored to his father's household. Every single person living in sin doesn't make a difference. What you've done, how long you've done it, what the nature of the sin, you can be reconciled to a loving Father because of what he's done in your behalf. Now, The reason you and I need to be reconciled

about you that was just ugly and just very critical. Next time you see that person, you don't want to shake their hand. If you do, it's sort of, hi. What happens? There's a wall. It's an invisible wall, alienation. Secondly, attitude, hostile, arrogant, indifferent, feelings have been hurt, and so you become angry. And then what happens? The evil deeds. Sometimes a person wants to deliberately, verbally abuse that person and begin some gossip about them, or they want to hinder them in their promotion on the job or whatever it might be. But we practice toward each other exactly what we practice toward God. Alienation from Him, hostility toward Him, evil deeds against Him, that is exactly what happens to us in our relationship to each other. Therefore, we need the experience of reconciliation that is brought back into a oneness of relationship with each other, whereby we can enjoy one another's fellowship and one another's love with each other. Well, what he's dealing primarily here in Colossians with is this whole idea of our relationship to God, which is going to affect our relationship with each other. And so he says the problem is sin. Now you think about this. Our problem between us and God is sin. Now, we don't like for anybody to tell us you are sinning against God, but that's the issue. That's what happened to Adam and Eve. That's why they fell in the garden. They chose to live deliberately, disobey God. Well, you and I choose to sin against God. And what does that do? Once we're saved by the grace of God, we are still reconciled to Him. But in our spirit, when you and I choose to be disobedient, we feel this estrangement. We sense something, and you see what happens whenever you and I choose to sin against God, it is always the same problem, and that is there is suffering. Now, I want to remind you of something back in Genesis chapter 3, verse 17. Look at that, if you will. When Adam and Eve fell in the garden, it wasn't just that humanity suffered, but someone else suffered and something else suffered. The truth is the whole earth suffered. Listen to this verse. In verse 17, the latter part says, "Cursed is the ground because of you," that is the earth. "In toil you shall eat of it all the days of your life. Both thorns and thistles it shall grow for you." And I don't believe there were thorns and thistles before the fall. "You shall eat the plants of the field. By the sweat of your face you shall eat bread till you return to the ground, because from it you were taken, for you are dust, and to dust you shall return." Earthquakes, hurricanes, tornadoes, all the rest. That is the result of the fall. The whole human race fell, but also creation was affected. And if you look in Romans chapter 8 for a moment, you'll understand this more clearly, because this is what Paul is referring to when he makes this statement. Look, if you will, in Romans chapter 8. He says in verse 19, "For the anxious longing of the creation waits eagerly for the revealing of the sons of God," for the coming of our Lord. "For the creation was subjected to futility," that is the result of sin, "not of its own will, but because of Him who subjected it, in hope that the creation itself also will be set free from its slavery to corruption into the freedom of the glory of the children of God." Then he says, "For we know that the whole creation groans and suffers the pains of childbirth together until now." When the Lord comes and He consummates this whole age in which we're living and the finality of all of creation, He's going to restore this earthly creation to its original state as it was in the Garden of Eden. Now, it may not look exactly like that, because there'll be many additions. The Bible talks about heaven and the heavenly city and all the rest, but the earth itself will be cleansed by God and will be restored to its perfection, which God intended from the very beginning. So when the fall came, everybody suffered the consequences of it. Now, the consequences are always the same. And I want us to look at the consequences of our sin with God, then our consequences with each other, because the truth is you can't separate them. When a person chooses to sin against God, they choose to suffer. You say, "That's not what I chose." That may not be what you thought you were choosing. When you choose to sin against God, you choose to suffer. And you may be saying, "Well, I've sinned against God and I haven't suffered." Oh, yes, you have. My friends, you are deceived if you think that sinning against God will not bring you suffering. Well, what have you suffered? First of all, you have suffered

0: and estrangement from God. Once in a while I meet somebody who says, oh, I pray that living like the devil now. They say, well, I pray and God answers my praying. I'm getting along. Friend, you're living in a state of total deception. God does not answer the prayer of a person who is yet to be reconciled to God, because the person who is not reconciled to God in the eyes of God is an enemy of God. The only prayer God's going to answer until you ask the Lord Jesus Christ to save you is, God, be merciful to me. And the prayer of salvation is the prayer that God's going to hear. God, be merciful to me, a sinner. God, forgive me of my sins. But now listen, just for you to ask God to forgive you of your sins without receiving Jesus Christ in His all-sufficient, substitutionary, atoning death at Calvary as payment for your sin debt will bring you no forgiveness. Don't forget that. It is a misconception for a person living in sin says, well, you know, I asked God to forgive me if He's forgiven me. No, He hasn't. You are not forgiven of your sin until you receive Jesus Christ personally as your Savior, your reconciler, because it was His death at Calvary that made it possible for God to forgive you of your sin. And without the death of Jesus Christ, not even God, to remain God, can forgive you of your sin. And I want to show you why that's true in just a moment. All sin against God brings suffering. Now, here's the deception. Satan says, sin today, worry about it tomorrow. Sin today, forget tomorrow. Whatever man sows, that shall he also reap. And here's the principle, my friend. What he sows, that's right, more than likely later than he sows, so he forgets, but more than he sows. A man suffers estrangement from God. He suffers guilt. Don't let anybody tell you they don't feel guilty. These folks who strut around living like the devil saying, well, I don't feel any guilt. My friend, they're lying between their teeth. They do feel guilty. And there are some who may not feel guilt, but listen, if you're in a state of spiritual blindness and darkness that you don't feel any guilt, my friend, you are in one more desperate situation. Because if sin has so severed your conscience, so seared your conscience that you no longer feel guilt. If I were you and I had never received Jesus Christ as my personal Savior and I didn't feel any guilt for my sin, I would run to a church just as quickly as I could and find some pastor and ask him, please explain to me how to be saved. I don't particularly want to be, but explain it to me anyway, because you are in a frightening, desperate condition. You may be headed toward that point of no return whereby you so reject the Lord Jesus Christ, absolutely want nothing to do with Him whatsoever, and you have become so totally blinded and feeling totally guiltless of your sin, you may be approaching the point of no return whereby you will never want to be saved. Now, we think just sinning against God, living like we please, not going to do anything to us. I want to tell you, there is suffering, because that suffering is always followed by separation. And a person can sin to the point that their conscience is seared. There is absolutely no desire to be saved. No consciousness of guilt, no consciousness of sin. They become their own God. Their idolatry is to themselves. And why do they need God? My friend, if you're in that state of condition, you are in one more fearful state. Run to somebody and tell them that that's the way you feel. It is sin. And it is sin that separates and causes us to suffer with each other. Husbands and wives, children and their parents, people in business, people in the church. What happens? It is selfishness, self-centeredness, pride on the part of one that causes him or her to say or to do something to someone else. And what happens? There is estrangement. And anytime you lose a friend, you suffer. Anytime there is separation, you're going to suffer. And also there is the feeling of guilt. It's my fault or his fault or her fault. Always suffering. But you see, the person who's living in sin and blinded by sin doesn't realize that they are missing all of these prepared blessings that God had prepared in advance in their behalf. And because they don't know about them, they think, well, I'm not suffering, my friend. You will understand one of these days in the judgment just how much you lost trying to get it all for yourself. Whenever we become prideful and self-centered and selfish, we cause division and disharmony in the family, in the business, in your office, at church, wherever it may be. That's the penalty of sin. Suffering and separation always are involved in sinning against God or sinning against one another. And sometimes that begins by something very simple. And somebody makes some statement, and instead of being willing to confess, I was wrong, I need to ask you to forgive me, their pride buckles up and they say, well, you know, I'm not the only one who makes mistakes, and I'm not the only one who's wrong, and everybody makes mistakes, and after all, look what you've done. Listen, blaming someone else is not the way you deal with reconciliation. That's never the way. All of us need to be reconciled to God because all of us came into this world with a disposition, been away from God. All of us need reconciliation with each other at times when things happen. All of us suffer the consequences of suffering in different ways, all kinds of deep emotional hurt and rejection and separation from each other. I've seen families separated, seen churches split up, all kinds of things over nothing but ultimately, in essence, pride. Somebody insists on having their way at the expense of everyone else. And what a shame. And then we wonder why we're raising a whole generation of angry, hostile, rebellious children who are angry and hostile and rebellious because they're craving and pleading and dying for somebody to love them. But their parents are so self-centered and so selfish and so hostile and so angry and so rebellious toward each other and toward God, they sacrifice their children on the altar of pride. And my friend, that is a sin. And any time you and I sin, you can't limit the suffering to yourself. Suffering and separation always spills out on someone else. Ask any child who's grown up in a broken home what it's like to feel rejection and to see parents at it all the time at their expense. There's always the price of suffering and oftentimes shame and oftentimes terrible, terrible separation. Now, he says in the scripture, but it was the Father's good pleasure. Now, here's what I want you to see. God the Father has done something for us. He has provided a way for us to be reconciled to Him no matter what we've done and with each other. And so the third question I want to answer is, how do we experience reconciliation? Now, I want to divide this. Usually, the sermon will be all on one side, that is, our relationship to God. But I'm bringing both of these in because I want to show you something in this point. There's a pattern here that I want you to see the likeness of. But first of all, let's deal with our reconciliation to God. How is a person brought back into this relationship with Him? Well, first of all, I want you to notice that God is the one who takes the initiative. God is the one who takes the initiative. Look, if you will, in verse 19. It was the Father's good pleasure for all the fullness to dwell in Him. Now, in these verses before, we've been seeing that Jesus Christ is the exact image of the Father. Now, he says, here is one of the reasons that Jesus Christ is the fullness of the Godhead. He says, all the fullness dwells in Him and through Him, for what purpose? To reconcile all things to Himself, having made peace through the blood of the cross. Through Him, I say, whether things on earth or in heaven. Now, what is God's motivation for reconciling you and me? His motivation is very simple. First of all, He says in this verse, it's His good pleasure. It is the Father's pleasure. He takes delight in bringing you back into a right relationship with Him. Secondly, the Father's great love. Even while you and I were sinners, the Bible says that God commended His love toward us. And thirdly, for our own good. Listen to what happens. When you and I are reconciled to Him, we change positions. And our position now and His view of us is in verse 22. The latter part says, in order to present you before Him holy and blameless and beyond reproach. So that God's motivation in reconciling us to Himself is His good pleasure, His great love for us, and because He knows it's for our good. that one day you and I will be presented to God the Father, holy and without blame, no accusation, spotless and without blemish. That's his motivation. What is his method? Now, I want you to listen to this very carefully, because I want to come back to what I said a few moments ago about somebody who says, well, I just confess my sins to God and I know he forgives me. Not necessarily. How is it that God could reconcile a rebellious, indifferent sinner? Now, remember this very carefully. God made a decree in the very beginning, the soul that sinneth, it shall die. That is the statement of God. And because it is his statement and his decree, it cannot be changed. So therefore, God said, the soul that sinneth, it shall die. Adam and Eve sinned against God. Spiritual death came upon them. Since they were the fountainhead of the whole human race, the beginning of the whole human race, and their disposition towards sin would be passed on to every single human being, that meant the whole human race was destined for not only failure, but ultimate separation from God for eternity. So here is God, having said every soul that sinneth it shall die. Here is God with his two first people having sinned against God and experienced spiritual death. What shall God do? Well, this isn't something that God had to react to, because he already knew it was going to happen, so he provided for it beforehand. But as we look at the Old Testament, we see the foreshadowing of all these things going to transpire. Then John the Baptist said one day down by the Jordan, look. He says, behold, the Lamb of God who takes away the sin of the world. The method by which God can still be truthful to himself, true to his own decrees, true to his own law, is that he, God, who made the decree that the soul that sinneth it shall die, provided himself the sacrifice by which man's guilt could be removed, man's sin could be paid for. So that in all the fullness of the Godhead, Jesus Christ, the incarnate Son of God, Jesus Christ came the perfect image of God. He came in human flesh. Jesus, who knew no guilt, having never sinned, bearing all the sin of all mankind, God the Father, though the Jews and the Pharisees and the Romans were involved, God the Father himself was responsible for the crucifixion of his only begotten Son. And when his Son went to the cross, he placed upon him all the sin of all mankind. Now, here's what God did. God, who would have been guilty of breaking his own law, we could never have trusted him. If God had violated his own decrees, you and I could never have trusted God. We'd have said, well, he does make promises, and it appears that he keeps most of them, but I'm not sure, because you see, after all, the first thing he said, he violated. Therefore, God, in order to remain the God he is, was responsible and assumed the responsibility for providing the only means of paying for man's sin, and that was coming in the flesh and dying on the cross in the person of Jesus Christ. He paid our sin debt. Once Jesus died, all of our sin placed upon him. Then God is free to reach out to anybody, anywhere, under any condition, and to reconcile them unto himself, because their sin debt has already been paid in full at the cross 2,000 years ago. And here's what I want you to see. You who are saying, well, I just ask God to forgive me and he forgives me, that won't work. You say, well, I want it to work. Didn't he die for my sins? Yes. But my friend, until you accept personally by faith as an experience in your own life, until you receive Jesus Christ personally as your Savior, what he did at the cross does not apply to you. You say, but if I confess it, he died. You can confess to God all you want to, but until Jesus Christ becomes personally your payment for your sin debt, which he paid at the cross, does not apply to you until, first of all, you receive him. That's why all this praying and confessing is absolutely an empty prayer before God. No atoning death at Calvary, no forgiveness of sin. Reject the Lord Jesus Christ as your personal Savior, and all your sin still remains upon you with all the guilt. And my friends, you are totally deceived by the devil to think all you've got to do is just ask God to forgive, and he's this wonderful, good, loving God up there who's going to forgive anybody who asks. No, he doesn't. And that's why a lot of people are going to die and go to hell one of these days who go to church. They say, well, I just walked down and asked God to forgive me. But did you receive God's only begotten Son who paid your sin debt? Have you received Him as your personal Savior by faith? That's why Jesus said, no man, listen to this, no man comes to the Father but by me, Jesus said. He didn't say except by confession. He didn't even say except by repentance. We are born again. That means something happens on the inside of us whereby our sins are forgiven. We become new creations in Christ Jesus. Christ becomes our very life. Then you have the privilege to ask God to forgive you of sin. That's what reconciliation is all about. God sending His only begotten Son, His Son dying on the cross, one person. God in His perfection could consummate the whole sin debt of the whole world. One man's death atoning for all men's sin. That is the grace of God. And that is the power of the cross. And that's why there is absolutely no gospel apart from the blood of Jesus Christ. My friend, if you keep hearing something that's called the gospel, nobody mentions the blood and nobody mentions the cross, there's something wrong with the message, because the cross and the blood of Jesus Christ is the very heart and core. It is the pinnacle of the gospel. No blood, no gospel. No blood, no forgiveness. No blood, no redemption. No blood, no heaven. Now, that's the reason God can reach out to anybody, anywhere, no matter what they've done, and bring them into a sense of oneness with Him. The hostility is over with. The alienation's all gone. Oneness and love and peace and harmony and joy in the Lord Jesus Christ. That's the reason. Now, this is what Paul is saying when he says, and through Him to reconcile all things to Himself, having made peace through the what?
1: Blood.
0: The blood of the what? Let's say it one more time. The what? There is no salvation, no forgiveness, no sanctification, no redemption. There is nothing apart from the blood of Jesus. We have peace with God through the blood of His cross. Through Him, I say, were the things on earth, the things in heaven. Although you were formerly alienated, hostile, and engaged in evil deeds, He has now reconciled you in His fleshly body. Jesus dying on the cross took your sin debt. He says, reconciled you in His fleshly body through death in order to present you holy, blameless, and beyond reproach. Now, so we are reconciled to God in that fashion. Now, here is what I really want you to get a hold of when it comes to relationships with each other. How are we reconciled to one another? Now, I want you to listen carefully, and I'm going to make one statement in these next 5 points that I want you to write down. I want you to ask God to etch it in your mind, never to forget this statement. I'll tell you how the statement affected me. I was sitting there typing away on my computer, and all of a sudden, it's like God just sent this into my mind, and I broke out crying. I had to stop and get on my knees before God and thank Almighty God in a fresh new way. Now let's talk about our being reconciled to one another. Through Him, through Christ, to reconcile all things to Himself. Now, let me clear up one point before I give you these five. Somebody's saying, and I understand this, you're saying, but now you didn't read verse 23, so I want you to read that. Let me explain something about our reconciliation. He ends this when he says, before Him holy and blameless and beyond reproach, if indeed you continue in the faith, firmly established and steadfast, and not moved away from the hope of the gospel that you have heard, which was proclaimed in all creation under heaven, and of which I, Paul, was made a minister. Now, when you first read that, it appears that all this reconciliation and all this holy, blameless, beyond reproach attitude is conditioned upon our being established, steadfast, and not moved away from the hope of the gospel. Which would mean that our redemption, our salvation, our reconciliation would be conditioned upon having been saved by the grace of God, our being kept saved would be conditioned upon how we live thereafter. Now, the little Greek word here is a little two-letter word, EI, when it says, if indeed. And what he's doing is he is assuming that you and I will remain steadfast. Now, somebody says, well, wait a minute now. What about those people who come down the church aisle and they're saved and they're baptized and they're around 6 months or 2 years and then they're gone? Oh, I know they were saved. In fact, they were teaching Sunday school class and they were just gone. Aren't those the kind of people he's talking about here when he says that these folks are moved away from the hope of the gospel? Do you know what the true condition of those people, that person who walks the aisle and says, I'm trusting Jesus Christ as my Savior, and goes out, gives up the Bible, gives up the church, goes out living in sin. You know what their problem is? 1 John chapter 2. I want you to look at this. And this ought to settle for some people what the real problem is. Because here's what John says, and he's writing this to Christians. And they had the same problem. There were folks in the church, and then all of a sudden they weren't in the church. Where were they? They were gone. What happened to them? We don't know what happened to them. Just like a lot of church members today, every church has these kind of folks walk down the aisle, claim this. But listen to what he says now. Verse 19. They went out from us, but they were not really of us. For if they had been of us, they would have remained with us. But they went out in order that it might be shown that they all are not of us. Now, I'm not saying to you that a person who is saved is not going to sin anymore, but we're talking about just absolutely walking away and walking out of God, church, Bible, and the whole thing. He says the reason they do is because they weren't really transformed in the first place. They weren't born again to begin with. So, if verse 23 means that my reconciliation or remaining reconciled and saved depends upon my conduct, then I don't have any assurance of salvation, because how steadfast is steadfast? How firmly established is established? And how far can I move? In other words, where am I if I am not saved and reconciled to God by His grace through His shed blood? What this means is this. Having been reconciled to God, in order to grow in my spiritual life, I must continue steadfast. I must continue established and not moved away and pulled away from all kinds of false doctrine, because one of the primary reasons Paul was writing the Colossians is because that body of believers were full of false teachers who were telling them that Jesus Christ was not sufficient. He is not enough. It's all right to have Him, but you've got to have more than just believing in Jesus. And what he's saying here is this. You've been reconciled to God, and if you're going to keep on growing, you must become firmly established in your faith, steadfast in the faith, not moved away by all kinds of false doctrines that are being taught. Now, so let's leave that and let's ask the question, what about being reconciled to one another? I want you to listen carefully, and you may jot them down if you'd like. So let me ask you a question. Who is there in your life that you feel alienated from, estranged from? There's this wall between the two of you. Sometimes you feel very hostile and very angry. You have rejected them. You have a great case that you've built up against them because of the way they have wronged you, and you're absolutely correct in everything you say. They have done every bit of that to you. What is the right response? How does a believer respond to being hurt and wronged, mistreated, rejected, and abused? Well, we have to go back and ask, what is the pattern that Jesus gave us? Here's the pattern. The one who is offended takes the initiative. God sent the Lord Jesus Christ. Jesus took the initiative to come and redeem mankind. The one who is offended takes the initiative. Secondly, the one who is offended, the one who's been wronged, is willing to suffer. Willing to suffer criticism. Willing to suffer rejection. willing to suffer blame, accusations, hurt. Was not Jesus willing to suffer all of that in order to win you and me to Him? Did He not take the initiative in order to bring us back to Him? Was He not willing to suffer all that ridicule and shame to bring us back to Him? You know what that says to me? It says to me that God really loves me, that He would take the initiative and He'd be willing to suffer for me. But now here's the third point. I'm going to make a statement and then I'm going to give you the key statement. The third point of that is this. The one who is offended must choose to die to self. The one who is offended must choose to die to self-desire, self-ambition, their own selfish ways. Now I want you to get this down. Every experience of reconciliation requires the death of someone. Every experience of reconciliation requires the death of someone. You want to be reconciled to someone who's wronged you? Does that friendship mean enough to you to die to your pride, to your self-centeredness, to your selfishness? You want to be reconciled to someone else? Is that person worth your dying for? I'm telling you, when all of a sudden that idea hit me, I had to just stop and get on my knees, and I found myself weeping before God in thanksgiving. He loved me enough to choose not only to take the initiative, not only to be willing to suffer, but to be willing to die and to be separated from God the Father. Now listen to this. You know why He did it? Because He loves you. And from God's viewpoint, He looked down and said, you're worth dying for. In every experience of reconciliation, somebody has to die. If some of you folks who are church members who will not speak to anybody across the aisle, your church may have a revival if you get right with God. But you've got to be willing to die. Now, I want you to think about this. There are multitudes of hundreds of thousands of churches that are bickering and fussing and fighting. And I want to ask you something. Do you mean to tell me, sir or lady, that you're willing to sacrifice the harmony of your whole church, everybody who's involved, all the parents, all the children, the singles, are you willing to sacrifice the harmony and the oneness and the love and the power of God in your church just to get your selfish way? God will hold you accountable for that. And then step number four is the change of attitude. The person who has been offended has a change of attitude. Listen to what the Bible says about what Jesus said through Paul. He said, no longer alienated and hostile and engaged in evil deeds, but now how does the Lord view us? Holy, blameless, faultless. And step number five, reaching out in forgiving love to the other person. Unconditional forgiving love to the other person. Not if they, not they must, not they should, not they ought, but reaching out in forgiving love to the other person. Now, is this not what Jesus did for you? Did He not take the initiative? Was He not willing to suffer? Did He not choose death? Did He not view you from a whole different perspective? And has He not reached out to you in loving forgiveness? All of us would like to think we could just learn those lessons once, but I'll have to admit that sometimes there are lessons I have to learn over and over again. But the first time I had to learn this lesson of reconciliation with someone else, a man who is a friend of mine, I thought he was one of my very best friends at the time. I ate lunch with him probably once a week. We were very close friends. He got in a very difficult situation in his business. And I made a mistake. I learned a great lesson, and I guess this is the only way you learn some lessons. He needed some money. And I gave him all I had. Now, that was fine. But in about 3 months, I realized that something was wrong. This wonderful friend of mine, who called me and praying for me and all the rest, something was going on. And before I knew it, I realized we had a problem. This man who supposedly loved me and whom I reached out to help now was criticizing me to other church members. Just little petty, nitpicky stuff. And then one day I realized that he was not going to pay me back. And I was fretting because I'd been wronged. I'd been hurt. The thing that hurt me most was I felt like my friend was disloyal to me. He wouldn't even come to me and say, I'm not going to pay you back. He just left. So one day I was sitting in the study and I was having a hard time with all that. And a friend of mine who's a member of the fellowship, he came in and he said, how you doing? I said, I'm not doing too well. So I explained to him what happened. Then he asked me this question. He said, I want to ask you a question. He said, what would Jesus do? I said, don't give me that. I didn't want to hear it. That's the last thing I wanted to hear. Don't ask me what Jesus would do. So I argued with him a few minutes about all that. But it's like he just shot the arrow and hit me straight in my heart. So he said, you're going to have to do it. Then he left. And I was very alone. I mean, very alone when he left. Well, I knew I had to deal with it. And so I got in the prayer room and stayed a little while. Probably a pretty good while, I don't remember how long, and until I was able to say, okay, God, my motive was right. I may not should have done it. I thought it was the right thing to do at the time. I love the guy, would have done anything in the world for him. And so I had to deal with it till finally I was willing to say, Lord, I forgive him, which means he doesn't ever have to pay me back. If he gets it, he doesn't have to pay me back. If he never does, it'll be okay. I'm not going to be bitter and resentful and hostile and angry. And I haven't. In all these years, I haven't. In fact, I hadn't even thought about it in years and years and years until sitting there working on this message and thinking about reconciliation. I forgave him that day, and I reached out to him to tell him that he was forgiven, that he didn't owe me anything. I couldn't get him on the phone. He would not answer my calls. So I got another friend of mine to go see him and sit down and have lunch with him and to tell him what had happened. He didn't believe it. And so I finally wrote him a letter and told him he was forgiven. He didn't owe me anything, no matter what happened. As far as I was concerned, we'd still be friends. But I wanted him to know the debt was paid in full. I've never seen him since. But you know what? I've been free for all these years. And within 6 months, God had given me five times what I had given to him. And God has blessed me again and again and again. Now here's what I want to say to you. I don't care what they've done to you, how much they've done, or how deeply it hurt. If you will choose to die to yourself, God will bless you and honor you in ways you will never be able to imagine. But remember, this is the key. In every reconciliation, someone has to die. And some of us have to die and never regain their friendship. But what we do gain is the bountiful blessing of a loving Father who knows that our heart's desire is to obey Him. Father, we thank You for sending Jesus, that He died for sinners, took the initiative, paid the price, willing to suffer. Now You're calling us holy and spotless without blemish, unconditionally walking within us moment by moment, day by day. We owe You an eternity of praise and adoration and worship. And I want to ask You today for someone who is unsaved, trying to live their life apart from You, that You will speak to their heart, that You will work in their life and help them to understand it's just going to be one empty experience after another until they come to Jesus. I pray for those who have animosity, resentment, jealous, covetous, envious, those who are hostile, those who are full of rejection. Grant them the courage to be the reconciler, even as Jesus has reconciled us to Himself, is my prayer in His precious, wonderful, redeeming, delivering, liberating name. Amen.
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0: When you're confronted with a decision to make to either obey or disobey God, what is your response? You say, well, most of the time I do, sometimes I don't. Why do you obey God? Well, you say, well, what difference does it make? As long as I obey Him, does it make any difference what my motive is? It makes a lot of difference. Because you see, the reasons we obey God have an impact upon us, and they also indicate something about us. For example, when you obey God for reasons other than the best and the right reasons, it affects your attitude toward God. For example, if you are required by God to do something you don't want to do, you don't like the idea, it's not in your plan, doesn't fit your schedule, and you obey Him anyway, sometimes you can be very angry at God. And there are people who obey God, do what He says, but in anger and in resentment. And so what happens? That's not the way to obey God, and they miss the blessing. Sometimes it's because the person, in thinking about it all, they have this legalistic attitude. Well, you know, it's obligation. In other words, the feeling guilt and all the rest, there's no joy in that kind of obedience and that kind of accepting God's Word, accepting His will, His plan, His path for your life. And so what happens is your attitude gets all messed up. And not only that, what happens is you're not very consistent at it. You see, if you don't obey God for the right reason, you won't be consistent. You'll usually find some excuse somehow in some way to be disobedient. And so when I said, when you are challenged to be obedient, what's your response? Sometimes I do, sometimes I don't. You know what? When you start living a godly life, you won't put up with that sometimes I do, sometimes I don't. There may be failures at times, and there will be weaknesses in moments when all of us don't do exactly what He says do. But you won't have a lackadaisical, spasmodic attitude, well, sometimes I do, sometimes I don't, because you're going to begin to realize that roller coaster living, and that's what that is. Sometimes I do, sometimes I don't. Sometimes I do, sometimes I don't. That's not godly living. That's not the way He wants us to live. And oftentimes, the reason we excuse ourselves is because we've never decided why do we choose to obey God. Is it obligation? Is it necessity? What is the reason? And then I think sometimes we don't realize the kind of spiritual impact that it has upon our life when we do not obey Him, or when we obey Him for the wrong reasons. I want you to turn, if you will, to Acts chapter 5. Let me give you a little background of what's happening. Peter and John went to the temple. Here's a man who's been lame for 40 years, and they say to him, as he asks something from them, and Peter says, silver and gold have I none, but in the name of the Lord Jesus Christ, he says, rise and walk. Grabs him up by the hand, pulls him up, and he stands up and he's healed. Everybody around gets excited. So they're brought before the magistrates, and they're questioned about what they're doing. And so Peter and John answered and said, whether it's right in the sight of God to give heed to you rather than to God, you be the judge. We cannot stop speaking about what we've seen and heard. And they had seen, of course, the Lord Jesus Christ, crucifixion, resurrection, and all the rest. So they are let go. And then they preaching the gospel again. A lot of things are happening. People are being saved. Hundreds and hundreds of people are being saved. They get arrested again. And this time, they get thrown in jail, and the angel of the Lord lets them out. And so when they come looking for them, they can't find them. They're brought before the magistrates again. And listen to what happens in chapter 5, beginning in verse 27. When they had brought them, they stood them before the council. The high priest questioned them, saying, "We gave you strict orders not to continue teaching in this name," that is the name of Jesus, "and yet you filled Jerusalem with your teaching and intend to bring this man's blood upon us." Listen to what Peter said. But Peter and the apostles answered, "We must obey God rather than men. The God of our fathers raised up Jesus, whom you put to death by hanging him on the cross. He's the one whom God exalted to his right hand as Prince and the Savior, to grant repentance to Israel and forgiveness of sins. And we are witnesses of these things, and so is the Holy Spirit, whom God has given to those who obey him." Now here's the question. What is it that motivated this passion within him to say, "We must obey God rather than men"? Have you ever had to say that? "I must obey God rather than you. I must obey God rather than men." Or simply, "I must obey God in this situation." Confronted with something that God has confronted you with, and you know in your heart, "I must be obedient to him. I must obey God." And so oftentimes we don't make that kind of commitment. We just sort of float through life, and maybe we will, maybe we won't. Does it make a difference, the reason you obey? Yes, it does. And that's what I want to talk about in this message. And usually we talk about why people don't obey God. What I want to talk about in this message is why we do. So when I think about one of the reasons people do, is simply because they're afraid. Now you say, well, doesn't the Bible say that we're to fear God? The Bible does indeed say we're to fear God. But what we have to ask is, what is he talking about when he says that? And Deuteronomy is an awesome book about obeying God. There's so many verses in there about obeying him. But listen to what he says. He says, "You shall fear only the Lord your God, and you shall worship him and swear by his name." Now, the problem is we get mixed up about fearing him and being afraid of him. So he's not simply saying here, you should be afraid only of the Lord your God, and you shall worship him and swear by his name. Also in the 24th verse, he says, "So the Lord commanded us to observe all these statutes and to fear the Lord our God for our good always and for our survival as it is today." So what he's talking about here is not being afraid of God, but the idea is reverencing him, acknowledging who he is. And so when we think about the reasons people do and what happens, if a person is afraid of God, they're afraid of God probably for some reasons. Like, for example, we talk about fearing and being afraid of God, obeying him for what reason? Well, I see God with this, I'm living under this hammer that's always poised, and the first thing I do wrong, God's going to go whop on me, and I'm going to begin to suffer, and I'm going to get persecuted, I'm going to get sick, I'm going to die, all these things. People sometimes obey God out of pure being afraid, fear of God. When the Bible speaks of fear of God, that's not what we're talking about. We're talking about reverence for him. But people obey him because they're afraid of the consequences. They're afraid of rejection. Well, God will reject me. They're afraid that sometimes God won't love them. Well, God won't love me anymore. If I disobey him, he's going to stop loving me. And God can't bless me anymore. Sometimes it is a fear that's a result of guilt over their past sin. They can't get through the fact that God has forgiven them. And so lodged in their heart is this fear that because of past sin, even though they've asked God to forgive them and repented of it, that God is still holding the hammer up there. And one of these days it's coming down. I'm going to do something wrong. Sure enough, the hammer's coming down on me and God's going to punish me. God doesn't want you. Listen, he doesn't want you obeying him because you're afraid of him. He doesn't want you obeying him because you're fearful of his rejection. You're fearful that somehow he's just going to put you aside, you're displeasing him. One of the reasons I think a lot of that goes on in people's lives is because they grow up in churches that are very legalistic. And by legalistic, I mean there are sets of rules and orders that if you disobey these, you're either brought before the church or you're told that you're lost or you're told that God doesn't love people like that. Whatever it might be, they're all forms of legalism. And I can remember growing up in that. And that is if you wore a tie clasp, that was a sin. It was jewelry. What does wearing a tie clasp or earrings or fixing your hair a certain way have to do with loving Jesus? It doesn't have anything to do with it. And guess what happens? People grow up. People live their lives. And what they don't realize is, even in the process of obeying God, out of obligation and fear and, because it's should, ought, and must, they get themselves in bondage. And you see, if you're living in bondage, then you're not free. God doesn't want you obeying Him because you're afraid of Him, because you sense and feel this obligation to do so. Well, somebody says, well, if you have to choose between obeying Him for the wrong reasons and not obeying Him, what would you say? I'd say obey Him. I'm just simply saying that's bondage. It isn't what God wants for you. He wants you to be free. He wants you to obey Him for the right reasons. And we're going to talk about that. What are the right reasons? What is the passion within Peter that caused him to say, we must obey God? Not obligation, not guilt, not afraid of Him. But what are the reasons? So I want to ask you a question. Why do you obey Him? When you get confronted with those things in life, why do you obey Him? Do you obey Him because you're afraid to look over your shoulder, because if you disobey Him, He's going to get me? And there are a lot of people who live their whole life out of fear. Even after they're saved, they live their life in fear. Suppose I do this, what's God going to think? I don't want to disappoint God. You know, you can't disappoint God. In order to disappoint someone, they have to have expectations of you and not knowing what's going to happen. You know what? God knows all about what you and I are going to do. He's never disappointed. He already knows everything that's going to happen in our life, so He's not disappointed. He may be grieved by what we do, but it's no big surprise to Him. God doesn't want you obeying Him because simply out of obligation, and because you're afraid of what's going to happen, and because you fear He's going to reject you and He's not going to love you anymore. Then why? What is the motivation? What is it motivated the Apostle Peter? Standing before those people, knowing they could put him in jail and keep him there for a long time or take his life, whatever. What motivated him to say, we must obey God? He knew something. He was motivated by the right thing. So let's think about what those things are. And the first one, of course, is we obey Him because we reverence Him. That is, we acknowledge who He is. We recognize who He is. And so when you look at this fourth chapter, listen to this fourth chapter, what the disciples are saying here. When they are brought before the rulers, beginning in verse 8, then Peter, filled with the Holy Spirit, said to them, rulers and elders of the people, if we're on trial today for a benefit done to a sick man as to how this man has been made well, let it be known to all of you and to all the people of Israel that by the name of Jesus Christ the Nazarene, whom you crucified, whom God raised from the dead, by this name this man stands here before you in good health. He is the stone, that is Jesus is, which was rejected by you, the builders, but which became the chief cornerstone. And there is salvation in no one else, but there is no other name under heaven that has been given among men by which we must be saved. You know what motivated him? What motivated him is he knew. Listen, he had a reverence for the Lord Jesus Christ. He knew who he was. And so there's a difference between godly fear, which in essence is an awe. That is, we recognize Him, we honor Him, we praise Him, we adore Him. We see Him as He is. That is, He is the creator of the heavens and the earth. He's the giver of life to every single one of us. And when I think about that, I think about the fact that He created us to love Him and to be loved by Him. He created us to bring Him glory and honor. When I think about what He's done in our life, and this is what motivated Peter, I think, when he says, we must obey God, there is a passion here. He saw the Lord Jesus Christ as the sovereign ruler of the universe, establishing His throne in the heavens, ruling over all, omnipotent, omnipresent, omniscient. He conquered death, resurrected. He had this awesome passion in his heart to obey God because he understood who He was. And you see, here's what happens. One of the primary reasons people don't obey the Lord is because they don't know who He is. And so you and I talk about Jesus Christ being a Messiah, being virgin born, being the Son of God, being the Savior, the Lord, the Master, the Creator, the Sovereign Ruler of the universe. And they don't have any idea what we're talking about. Listen, you will not obey a God whom you do not know. If you don't know Him, you're not going to obey Him. And you see, many people who are Christians have such a very skimpy attitude about Jesus and, a very lighthearted attitude. And oftentimes know so little about who He is and about the Holy Spirit
3: and about God the Father, there is no real sense of genuine, heartfelt reverence and awe before Him. That's why we live in a world of total rebellion. That's why we see people doing things that we do not even possibly conceive of how anybody could do such a thing in the presence of the living God. You know why? Because they don't know Him. They have no fear of God. We're living in an age that has no fear of God. We spout off anything and everything and all kinds of philosophies. We see all kinds of sin and wickedness and evil going on. Why? Because there is absolutely no fear of God. When you fear the living God, that means you reverence Him. You understand who He is. You stand in awe before Him. And when Peter said, we must obey God, he knew who he was talking about. His love for us is unsurpassed. It's absolutely immeasurable. And when we think about the forgiveness of our sins, and we think about all that He is and all that He does, we have a reason to stand in awe of Him. We sing that we stand in awe of Him. That means we reverence Him, we honor Him, we adore Him, we worship Him because He's worthy of it. Why should you and I obey Him? Because of who He is. He is the absolute sovereign ruler of this universe, controlling all things at all times. Omnipotent, omniscient, omnipresent, merciful, just, the judge. Listen, not only the Savior, but the judge of all mankind. Why should we obey Him? Because we honor Him. Not because we're afraid of Him. You say, well, if He's all that, shouldn't I be afraid of Him? No. Because you see, He's also a loving Heavenly Father. He's the Father of Luke chapter 15, when the prodigal son came running home to his father in the midst of his sin and wickedness and waste. What did the loving father do? Ran to meet him, threw his loving arms around him. And while the boy was trying to confess and repent of his sins, his daddy was planning a party all at the same time. That's the kind of heavenly father we have. Does he discipline sin? Yes, he does. But we don't obey him because we're scared to death. We obey him because he's the wonderful God that he is. That's one reason. A second reason you and I should obey him, and one of the reasons that we ought to be motivated to do so, and certainly I think this was true of Peter and those apostles, is we obey him out of pure gratitude, out of thanksgiving. Listen to what he says in this particular passage. He says in the 14th verse of this fifth chapter, he says, and all the more believers in the Lord, multitudes of men and women, were constantly added to their number, to such an extent that even carried the sick out into the streets and laid them on cots and pallets, so when Peter came by, at least his shadow might fall on any one of them. Also the people from the cities in the vicinity of Jerusalem were coming together, bringing people who were sick or afflicted with unclean spirits, and they were all being healed. You know what? He said, we must obey God. He was so, and they were so grateful for the work that God was doing in them and through them. And so what happens is, when they came to face their critics and those who were their judges and those who could have persecuted them in a painful sort of way, what happens? They're so grateful for what's going on, they just stand boldly. Why? Because their obedience was based not only on who he was and who he is, but on their gratitude for what God was doing in them, which was absolutely amazing to them. Now think about what he has done in your life. He has rescued you. God the Father, through his Son, Jesus Christ, and the Holy Spirit, reached down, convicted you of sin, gave you the gift of faith, accepted your confession and your repentance. And what did he do? He saved you. And he redeemed you. And he glorified you and reconciled you and justified you and sanctified you. He adopted you into his family so that every single one of us is a child of the living God once we've trusted Jesus Christ as our personal Savior. And he sent the Holy Spirit to seal us forever as one of his children. And you think about this. You and I are not saved today because of our good works. We're saved by his great grace. We're not kept saved by good works, but listen, by his eternal gift of eternal security. Who we are and what we are is the result of who he is and what he is and his love and devotion for us. And the scripture says not only has he saved us, reconciled us and changed us, living on the inside of us through the Holy Spirit, enabling us every single day, providing for our needs, giving us direction for our life. He's planned our life. He has the path all laid out. And he's promised to walk with us and to provide our needs every single day, no matter what's going on in our life. Not only that, he's provided for us relationship with Him whereby when we die, He says we're going to be in His presence. Our physical

knowing who He is, and recognizing the footprints all around me every day and ahead of me every day, His handprints all over our lives every single day. How could we not live in obedience? How could we not obey Him out of pure gratitude for no other reason, knowing who He is? And listen, looking at what He's done in our life, looking at the past, looking at the present, looking at how He works in our life, how could we ever do anything other than be grateful and obey Him? You cannot. And if you'll stop and think, look what He's done for you. What you ought to be grateful for, good health. You say, well, I'm not in very good health, but you have been. You say, well, I'm at the point of death. And you know what? Thank Him that before long He's taking you into His presence. Now, what you've been looking for all these years? If you're a child of God, He says we have to be looking for His return. Yes, but also what? Prepared and ready and looking for the moment. He chooses to call your name and the angels take you home to be with the Father. Whatever the circumstance in your life, what is He doing? He's being good to you. He planned your life because things didn't work out the way you expected them to. You know what? It may be that you got off His path. It isn't that He didn't have the right path. He had the perfect path. Perfect plan. The very best that holy God, righteous, unconditional, loving God could plan for you. He's done that. That's His path. And you know what? In the life of the believer, we should always be thinking in terms of the best is yet to be. No matter what's going on, the best is yet to be. That's the kind of God He is. I think He says to us oftentimes, if you only knew what I had in store for you. And what do? Oftentimes we obey Him because we're scared not to. He doesn't want scared children. He wants children who know Him. He wants children, listen, who obey Him out of pure gratitude for who He is and what He's done in your life. And if you look back over the years and see how He's operated in your life, you have to be grateful. Now you say, well, things haven't worked out the way I planned. Well, you know what? He sustained you through it. He brought you through it. He brought you through criticism and separation, divorce and heartache and death. He brought you through trials and tribulations and needs and wants in your life. He's brought you through all of that. What was He doing? Loving you. Picking you up, picking the pieces up, putting them back together in your life. Why? Because that's the kind of God He is. And you and I, listen, when I think about how often I walk in a restaurant and sit down to eat and people all around me pick up the knife and fork and spoon or you got a phone in their ear and they're eating and they never stop to thank God for it. What would happen if we had a famine in this country and there was nothing to eat, just about down to nothing? You know what would happen? There are a lot of folks praying at the table who have forgotten the source of their food. They think about, I got plenty of money, I can do this, I can handle that, I can handle the other. You know what we need sometimes? Is a big loss to make us recognize how grateful we ought to be for who we are and what we have. And you've got a job and you're making it. Well, I could be making more. You know what? You could be making less. And it may be that you're making less because you haven't given God what belongs to Him. You see, the truth is, gratitude goes a long way with the Father. And if you'll think about it, when you're good to your children, you provide for them, you give to them, and they never say thank you, they never express gratitude, what does it do to your heart? Well, you keep giving oftentimes, but you know what? You're grieved in your spirit. It's not because you need it. It's because you want them to be wise enough and sensitive enough to know that you're loving them and what you do for them. You know what He wants from us? Sensitivity to be understanding of how much He loves us, what He's done for us. And so if you'll think about, why do you give obedience to Him? Why do you obey Him? Is it because you're afraid? Is it because you recognize who He is and listen, He deserves it and you want to honor Him by obedience? Is it because that you're so grateful you couldn't tolerate sin in your life after all He's done for you? And if you'll just think about this, the next time you get tempted to just deliberately, willfully disobey God, stop and ask yourself this question. How can I deliberately, willfully disobey Him? Look what He's done for me. Look what He's done in my life. And if you'll stop and think, you know what? A person who knows Jesus Christ as Savior and deliberately, willfully sins against God has to shut out all thoughts of how good and gracious and kind our Heavenly Father is. Just shut it out in order to disobey Him because look what He's done. And when you think about so much that He's done that you're not even aware of, we talk about redemption, that He paid the sin debt at the cross for your sins. You couldn't have done that. He's done things for you and me that nobody in the world could have done and we couldn't do for ourselves. Nobody

0: could die for your sins. You couldn't even die for them. You could die in them and be eternally lost forever and ever and ever, separated from God, but you couldn't die for them. Only the sinless Son of God could die for them. He chose to do that. Prepared you a home in heaven. Wrote your name in the Lamb's Book of Life. Getting you ready to go there. And He has a place nobody can take but you. When you think about all He's done for you, how can you and I do anything but obey Him? Motivated by pure gratitude and thanksgiving. But there's a third reason, and I think certainly this also was a part of Peter's thinking when he said, we must obey God rather than man. Why? Simply because we love Him. Peter certainly loved the Lord. And you know, when I think about all the things that Peter went through and how what a leader he was among the apostles, but in the most critical, crucial moments of Jesus' life, when he needed a friend as he'd never needed one before, even in the garden they were sleeping when he wanted them to be awake and pray, but standing there in the courtyard and having denied the Lord Jesus Christ three times, he says, I don't even know the man. But you know what was worse? The Bible says when Jesus walked by, he turned and looked upon Peter. When I think about it, it almost breaks my heart. He turned and looked upon Peter, and Peter remembered. You know what he remembered? He remembered Jesus said to him, Peter, you're going to deny me three times. How do you think that impacted his life? He never forgot it. Did Jesus hold it against him? No, he forgave him the moment it was said. He already knew it was going to happen. He was already forgiven in the mind of Christ. He knew that was going to be a weak moment in his life. He said to them, watch out. Spirit is with him, but the flesh is weak. He did not even know him. But can you imagine the penetration of the eyes of Jesus when his eyes met Peter's eyes and he simply, the scripture says, he looked upon Peter and Peter remembered. It went straight to his heart. His confession and repentance must have been weeping and weeping and weeping. But you know what? He had a love for Jesus that gave him courage and confidence and assurance that nothing else in the world would. When we think about when he said, we must obey God rather than men. His love for him. His love for the Lord Jesus Christ. And you think about how he's loved us. And I think about all the different ways he's loved us. But I think one of the most significant is this. That he chose a plan for your life. And I think as you think about that, let's look, for example, in Ephesians chapter 1 for a moment, because this is a wonderful passage, and oftentimes you think, well, does God care about me? Does God love me? We question all the things that we wonder about sometimes. Listen to what he says. Chapter 1, verse 3. Blessed be the God and Father of our Lord Jesus Christ, who has blessed us with every spiritual blessing in the heavenly places in Christ. You know what that means? Here's what it means. He has already planned it, stored it up. It's provided for every single thing you and I will ever need. Our loving Heavenly Father has already prepared. Listen to this. Just as He chose us in Christ before the foundation of the world, an awesome expression of His love for us, that He chose us. You know why you're saved? Because God chose you. Listen. He says not only that, He predestined us to do what? To become a member of His family, adoption. As His sons through Jesus Christ. Now watch this. To Himself, according to the kind intention of His will. You know why He did it? Because He wanted to. When you think about the fact of how He has loved us and the things He's done for us in our life, you think about the fact He says He lavished His grace upon us, that God loves you enough to plan the best for your life and is willing to walk with you through that plan. He has the path every single day laid out. And if you and I will follow that, we'll discover something about Him that we could never discover any other way. He's so willing to express that love. When I think about how much He loves us and all He's done for us that no one else can do, why do I need any other reason than the fact I just love Him? We obey Him because we love Him. You won't love Him until you understand who He is. When you understand who He is, what's happened? Your gratitude's going to begin to skyrocket. Something's going to happen in your life. We should obey Him because we love Him, not because we're scared to death. Because here's what will happen. If you love Him because you obey Him, and you obey Him because you love Him, You see, trust and believe, all these things all together. I love Him, I obey Him, I trust Him, I trust Him, I obey Him, I love Him, I obey Him, I love Him, I trust Him. All of it comes together. If you obey Him because you love Him, you will have the most awesome sense of intimate relationship with Him, because your love is what motivates you. You see who He is. You begin to see what He's done in your life. And you see, one thing about Him is He doesn't have any measuring sticks. He doesn't have a high jump. We have the idea that, you know what, every once in a while he raises the bar on us. We got to jump a little higher. We got to do a little better. We've got to do a little more. You know what? He doesn't have any of that. He doesn't have a measuring stick. He only has love for us. And so when I think about we obey Him because we love Him, three verses come to my mind. And I want you to turn to these verses, because this is what I pray for myself. God, how I do want this attitude. It's the attitude that Jesus had. And when you think about it, I want us to turn to, first of all, to John chapter 8 for a moment. I want you to hear two things that Jesus said here. Two things that He said that are so very important. Look, if you will, in verse 29. He said, "And He who sent Me is with Me. He has not left Me alone, for I always do the things that are pleasing to Him." Look at that. I always do the things that are pleasing to Him. You know what? If you love Him, you will obey Him. And if you obey Him, it's because you love Him. If you genuinely obey Him for the right reasons, it's because you love Him. Look at that. I always do the things that are pleasing to Him. Don't you wish you could say that? I do. I wish I could say that every day. I always do the things that please Him. I ask Him to give me that Spirit. I ask Him to enable me. But I have to confess, because I'm still human, I don't always do everything He says exactly like He says to. And you see, partial obedience is disobedience. But I want you to turn to another passage of Scripture. Look at the 14th chapter of John for a moment and listen to what He says. And there are two things here I want you to remember so you won't overlook this. Listen. Talking to His disciples now before He's going to be crucified in the upper room. Listen to what He says. Verse 30 of chapter 14. "I will not speak much more with you, for the ruler of the world is coming, and he has nothing in Me. But so that the world may know that I love the Father, I do exactly as the Father commanded Me. Get up and let's get going from here." Look at that. "So the world may know that I love the Father, I do exactly as the Father commanded Me." Now, I want you to listen to this for a moment. Notice what He said. He said, "So that the world may know that I love the Father." Let me ask you a question. When your friends or your family, when they look at you and watch your life, can they say, "He's a godly young man"? Can they look at your life and say that? Listen to what He said. "So the world may know that I love the Father, I do exactly as the Father commanded Me." You know what He's saying? The world has a right to watch you and me and to see how we live. And what He's simply saying is this: the world understands that we love the Father by obedience to Him. We can tell the world, we can shout to others, we can preach the gospel, we can sing it, we can do all kinds of things, we can serve God in all kinds of ways. You know what He says? He says, the world knows you love the Father by your obedience to Him. So let me ask you this. Your friends, when they look at your life, do they say, "I know he loves God"? Do they say, "I know that she loves God"? Because they're always obeying Him. Now, they don't see maybe our faults and our failures and our little things that go in our life that sometimes we stumble over. But when I think about what Jesus said, He said, "So that the world may know that I love the Father, I do exactly as the Father commanded Me." I do exactly as the Father commanded You. You say, "Well, He was perfect." Right. He was. And He was sinless. Correct. He was. But you know what? He knows you and I are not going to be perfect and sinless. But we can also have this attitude: I want to do exactly as the Father tells Me. I desire to do exactly as the Father commands Me. Whatever the Father's will is, that's what I want. Whatever his path is, that's the one I want to travel. Whatever he desires, that's what I want to desire. Whatever he commands, that's my order. I just want to do exactly what he tells me to do. Not so that necessarily, or first, because I want the world to see. I just want to do it because I love him. Jesus loved the Father. He said, so I want to please him in every way. And he says, so the world may know that I love him. I want to do exactly what he says. I love that. I want to do exactly what the Father says. May not be understood by others. May be criticized. Whatever it was, cost him his life. Cost the apostles their lives. It's cost many a saints their lives down through the years. Cost God's people oftentimes loss of job, loss of income, because they've chosen to be obedient to God. But God always comes back and blesses that multitudes of times. God always comes back and blesses that over and over and over again. But you see, what the question is this. Is that our spirit? Do we obey him because we love him and because we want to do exactly what he says do? Or do you obey him because you're afraid? You see what the contrast is? He's a loving Father who is doing, listen, and will continue to do everything in his awesome wisdom and power to bless you, to guide you, to lead you, to help you to become the person he wants you to be and accomplish the things in life that he set out for you. If you obey him, you know what? He acts in behalf of those who wait for him. He acts in behalf of those who obey him. Don't you want God acting in your behalf? And there's another verse of scripture I want you to notice, because I think it's the right spirit when I think in terms of the whole idea of obeying him. I want you to turn to the 40th Psalm for a moment. 40th Psalm, and I want you to look, if you will, at the 8th verse. 40th Psalm and the 8th verse. Listen to what he says. And you see, these are the kind of thoughts that need to be embedded in our thinking. Here's what he said. I delight to do your will, O my God. Your law is within my heart. I delight to do your will. You know what he's saying? I delight to obey you. Why do you think David was so delighted in obeying the Lord? Why? Because he understood who he was. Because he was full of gratitude and because he loved the Lord. He knew exactly. Listen. He knew how God worked in his life. And it's very evident that he did, because if you go through the Psalms and you begin to see what God said to him for all of us as well as for himself, he understood the love of the Father. And he loved the Father. Did he sin? Yes. Did he disobey God? Yes. Was that a sign he didn't love him? No. But in those moments, you see, here's what happens. We can love the Father. We can love the Lord Jesus Christ. When we choose to sin, at that moment, we are not loving him, we are grieving his spirit, and we are suffering as a result. Does it mean we never love him? No. And those moments in which we do not obey him are moments in which at that moment we are not loving him. We're loving ourselves. We're not trusting him. We're trusting in ourselves. Why do you obey God? Could you say that's because you understand who he is, the sovereign ruler of this universe, your heavenly Father? Can you say that your heart is overflowing with gratitude for all that he's done in your life and all that he's doing and what you know he's going to do and things you don't know he's going to do? Could you say it's because you just love him and loving him is enough for you? There's another reason we obey him, and that's this. And that's because we trust him. Look at this verse. Turn to the 3rd chapter for a moment and look, if you will. And this is where it all happens and where all the furor started among the disciples. Peter and John go to the church or go to the temple, and they heal this man. And here's the faith that Peter has. Listen what happens. The man's looking for something. And so Peter said in verse 6, I do not possess silver and gold, but what I do have I give to you. In the name of Jesus Christ the Nazarene, walk. Now, did he have any faith? Listen, he just reached down, grabbed the guy by the hand, pulled him up, raised him up, and immediately his feet and his ankles were strengthened. With a leap, he stood upright and began to walk. He entered the temple with them, walking and leaping and praising God. Why do you think the apostle Peter and his fellow disciples said, we must obey God? Here's the reason. Because they trusted him. You know what? You will not obey a God you don't trust. And the reason you and I disobey him is this. We disobey him because at that moment, or in that situation, we don't trust him. What we're saying is, he's not all he says he is. What we are saying is we know better than he does. He can't fix this. I'll have to fix it myself. I can't wait on him because my timing is better. God doesn't understand all the circumstances. If he knew what I knew, he'd do it my way. You know what? You don't obey a God you do not trust. Could you give me one single solitary reason for not trusting God? You say, well, I asked him for something and he didn't give it to me. Did you ever stop to think and realize a little later on that he gave you something better than you asked for? All of us who are honest would have to say, thank you, dear God, for not giving me everything I asked for. All of us would have to admit that. And so the truth is you and I can trust him. He has never failed to keep a promise, not one. He couldn't be God and fail to keep a single promise, not a single one. He is a God who loves us unconditionally. He is a God who cares for every single need that we have. And because he does, we have a right. And listen, we should indeed obey him because we trust him. And the truth is there are no shoulds, oughts, and musts about any of this. We obey him because we trust him. Because if he says he's going to do something, he's going to do it. He'll work it out no matter what. Every circumstance. You see, you and I come to situations and circumstances, we don't have the answer. He does. He's never been confused or confronted or late. He's never been disturbed, upset, or frustrated by some circumstance in our life. He loves us. He desires the very best for us. And listen, he has chosen to give you his best if you will trust him and wait for him and let him do it his way. And so if you think in your own life, for example, when have you ever trusted him for something that ultimately he did not provide in his own way, in his own perfect timing? He cannot fail you. If you and I love him, we will obey him. If we genuinely trust him, we are going to obey him. But likewise, I think about what he said when he said, we must obey God. Did those men trust God? Yes, they did. They had seen the most awesome things take place. Another reason you and I should obey him is this, and that is because when you and I obey him, we feel very secure. Now think about this for a moment. They stood before their accusers. Peter and John answered, whether it is right in the sight of God to give heed to you rather than to God, you be the judge. We can't stop speaking about what we've seen and heard. They had courage, boldness. He said, we must obey God rather than men. Now, here's what happens. When you and I sin against God, our conscience gets to working. That's not the only thing that begins to working. Sin fragments your thinking. Sin causes doubt. Sin causes fear. Sin causes anxiety. Sin causes frustration. And sin causes a person to make decisions that are unwise. Now, there is an awesome sense of security that comes when you and I obey him. And when we obey him, God gives a sense of security that comes no other way. You see, when you and I obey him, and we ought to, listen, we should obey it for the very security that it gives us. What is that? When you face some situation, circumstance, and you know that you are in the will of God, you know that you have obeyed God in this circumstance, or you're there in this situation because you have obeyed him, or maybe it's something that comes along and you know that you've been obeying God and trusting him and waiting upon him. What happens? The Spirit of God will enable you and give you a sense of contentment and boldness and courage. These men had absolute boldness and courage. They could stand before men who could have taken their lives and said, you know what, no matter what you think, we're going to obey God. We must obey God. Can anybody look at you, watch your conduct, listen to your conversation, sense your character and say, that person, that man, that woman, that young person, they know the Lord. They know God. They're trusting in the Lord God. There's a sense of confidence and boldness and assurance. This is the difference. We oftentimes ask, why is it some people can go through difficulty, hardship, and pain and come through it all somehow with a smile and a sense of confidence, and as hurtful as it may have been, how can they come through that? Is it by knit and grit? No. Here's the reason. Because when a person is walking in obedience to the Father, the circumstances really don't make a lot of difference. Because the Father is going to give a sense of security, strength, courage, boldness, contentment, that nothing else in the world can give. And you see, there is no other answer but that kind of assurance and boldness. What oftentimes would knock other people off, just totally off the path. You come along because you're walking in obedience to Him, and you know what? The devil may try you, tempt you, test you, give up, quit, run away, whatever it might be. And inside of you, the Holy Spirit is reminding you, you're walking in the presence of the Father, the sovereign ruler of this universe. I am here. I am with you. I will enable you. I'll protect you. I'll walk you through this. You will come through it. I will bless you. I will honor you. I will do things in your life far beyond your imagination. That is the testimony of the Spirit of God when you and I walk obediently before Him. But if you're not walking obediently, you have all these anxieties and frustrations and fears, and what happens is when you're not walking in obedience to Him, you make foolish decisions. You make foolish decisions. Listen, we should obey Him because there's an awesome sense of security. Listen, there is a security that comes that no one else can give you, no one else can promise you, that will sustain you. No matter what the persecution, no matter what the difficulty, what the need, what the pain, what the hurt, whatever it might be, whatever you're feeling, you know what? There's an awesome sense of protection because you're aware of the presence of the living God inside of you. If you're one of those persons who lives in fear, ask yourself the question why you do. Ask yourself this question. What is it in my past that keeps bubbling up? What is it about my past that I can't deal with? What is it in my life that somehow keeps me in bondage? And you'll finally discover why you are not obeying God and why you have no security. But listen to this. A loving Heavenly Father is not going to allow you, one of His children, to have a sense of security and boldness and confidence when He knows you're disobeying Him, living in disobedience. You are out of His path, out of His plan. And you know what He does? He stirs up enough to bring us back to Himself. We obey Him because there is an awesome sense of security that comes in knowing that you're walking in the center of the will of God. This is the reason people can face death, even through sickness, knowing that they are in the will of the Father with this awesome sense of confidence. When they can face, for example, how could it be possible that Moses would walk into Pharaoh's palace with a stick in his hand and command him to let the people go? Because he knew he was obeying the Father, knew he was obeying God. How could Gideon, with confidence and a boldness that he had not had before, take 300 against thousands? Because he knew he was obeying the Father. How could David take a sling and a stone and face a giant? Because he was obeying the Father, defending the name of Israel among all the heathens of the world. How could Daniel and his friends say to their keeper, "We choose not to eat this food, no matter what"? How could they say, "We're not bowing down to this image, no matter what"? Why? Because they knew they were obeying the Father. Now listen carefully. The next time you're in a situation or a circumstance and you're gripped with fear, uncertainty, doubt, ask yourself this question. Why would I, a child of God, unconditionally loved by the Heavenly Father, who's promised that no weapon formed against me shall prosper, no plague shall come nigh me, why am I afraid? And if you will examine it, more than likely you're going to find something that shouldn't be there. You're going to find something that's missing. And that is, you see, there is no security without obedience. This is why the world is so frantic around us, because they're living in disobedience. This is why, listen, men sit at tables and they talk and they talk and they talk and they ramble, they talk, they promise, and all the things, and get nowhere. Why? Living in disobedience, you have not the presence of the Father to guide you and lead you and help you and strengthen you. Let me say something to you. It is foolish. It is foolish to try to live your life without Him. Absolutely foolish. It's not going to work. You may be getting by for a while, but you know what? You're going to make some foolish, idiotic, stupid, insane decisions in your life without God. And then you're going to weep and cry and fret and fume and blame God and everybody else. You know what? If you were secure in Him, you would obey Him. You know why? Because obedience Obedience to the Father is what creates genuine security, no matter what you're facing in life. But I'll mention one other reason. That is, we obey Him, and certainly these men obeyed Him for all these reasons, not just one. And that's simply this. They obeyed Him because they knew that their life would be more productive and more fruitful. And what was true of them is also true of us. And I think about, for example, what's happening in these verses that we read a few moments ago. That many of those who had heard the message believe, and the number of the men came to be about 5,000. People were being healed. People were being saved. Their life was fruitful. You know what? When you and I obey Him, our life's going to be fruitful. Now think about this for a moment. Wherever you are in life at this point, since He's made the plan for you, and He has the path all cut out, and you have the Holy Spirit living on the inside of you, fruitfulness and productivity, making your life count. And you'll see many people are going to live their lives, and here's what they're going to do. They're going to turn around and look at the footprints in their life, and they're going to turn around at the end of life and say, what was all that about? What kind of legacy do I have to leave? What kind of influence and testimony and witness do I have to leave? Nothing, because you know why? They've lived their lives totally for themselves. You want to be productive? You want to be fruitful all the days of your life, every day? Then obey Him. And you see, one of the reasons to obey Him is because it makes our life fruitful and productive. We begin to count. We count in other people's lives. We count among our family. We count among our friends. We count for the kingdom of God. If you really and truly want to be productive and fruitful, get in the center of His will. How do I do that? You ask Him to forgive you of your sin. You surrender your life to Him. You ask Him to forgive you based on the shed blood of Jesus Christ at Calvary, that it's not your works, not your promises. But because He loves you and because He died for you, you want Him to forgive you of your sins, to come into your life, to seal you as a child of God. You want Him to have His way. You surrender your way. You give up your stubborn will and say, Lord, no longer my will, but Your will be done. I want to walk in obedience to You, follow Your path, follow Your plan, trust You no matter what. You know what? Your life's going to turn around. Your life's going to be transformed. You say, well, I'm a believer and I've just been out of the will of God. What do? You repent of that sin. You acknowledge that you've not trusted Him. You've not believed Him. You've not obeyed Him. You've not loved Him. You've been having it your own way. You want to straighten it out. You can do that by confession and repentance and surrendering your life to Him. And then you say, well, suppose I disobey Him. His forgiveness is provided. And you see, here's the thing. You walk disobediently before Him, you pay the penalty every single day. Well, I don't pay the penalty every day. Yes, you do. Because He says when we stand before Him and give an account for our life, He's going to judge us for our life, all of it. What about wasted days and wasted years and sin and all the rest? We lose reward. If I really want to be productive, now watch this, and I really want to honor God, I will live in His path according to His plan. And I will trust Him, and I will obey Him not because I'm afraid, but because of who He is. And I recognize that and honor that. And because of gratitude and love and devotion to Him, because I trust Him, because of the security that He gives, and because I want my life to count every day. Why do you obey God? Is it because you're afraid? Is it because of one of those other reasons? And I want to challenge you, if you've never trusted Him as your Savior, I can tell you, my friend, there is no way you're going to find contentment, happiness, peace, and joy, and fruitfulness in your life. Oh, may God may use you to accomplish some things in life, even beyond your own will and purpose and plans. But for the most part, most people are going to live their lives totally empty of things that really matter. And I want to encourage you to ask yourself the question, isn't it about time you started obeying your Heavenly Father? And if you've never trusted Him as your Savior, if you want to confess your sins, and you can pray this kind of a prayer, Father, He's right. Your word's right. I've had it my way. I've been stubborn. I want it my way. I'm not really happy. I'm not content. I don't really have joy and peace. I don't have any real genuine security. I'm worried about this and fretting about that. And you see, people who are very wealthy, you think, well, they don't have anything to worry about. Oftentimes, they've got more to worry about. You know why? They look back and see how hard they worked to accumulate all of these material things, and now they're worried to death about what's going to happen to them. They turn to drink. They turn to all kinds of things. You know what? Worried about God's blessings. Don't know what's going to happen when they die. The major question ought to be, what's going to happen to them when they die, not their material possessions. I'm simply saying, if you will ask Him to forgive you of your sins and to save you, He'll do it right now. And then what happens? You can stop being afraid of God and remember that He is your loving Heavenly Father. Jesus Christ is your Savior, Lord, Master, and Brother. And the Holy Spirit is your continuing enabler to help you to become the person God wants you to be. It is foolish to live a life of disobedience when so much is offered to those who obey Him. And Father, how grateful we are. You are so patient with us, so forgiving, so kind, so understanding. You want the best for us, provide the best, and I just ask you today, just rivet this message. These statements over and over and over, repeated over and over and over again into the minds and hearts of people who are listening, that they may wake up and realize your way is the best way. Your way is the only way. And we don't have to be afraid of you unless we choose to live in sin, disobedience, stubborn rebellion against your will and your way in the cross and your Son Jesus. Then there's a major reason for being afraid. But for those of us who want you as our Savior and desire you and know that you are our Savior, no fear. And we thank you for that in Jesus' name. Amen.
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0: All of us fall into one of two categories. One of those categories is those who have been captured by the philosophy of the world. And the second category is those of us who've been made complete in Christ. Now, you may be asking yourself the question, how can you be complete in Christ? What do you mean captivated by the philosophies of the world? Well, I want you to turn, if you will, to Colossians chapter 2. And I want us to read verses 8, 9, and 10, because in this passage, Paul explains to us a spiritual truth that once you grasp it and it grasps you, will change your attitude about your relationship to Jesus Christ, your attitude toward your needs, and your attitude about the sufficiency of Christ in your life. Colossians chapter 2, beginning in verse 8, and we'll read verses 8, 9, and 10. He says, "See to it that no one takes you captive through philosophy and empty deception, according to the tradition of men, according to the elementary principles of the world, rather than according to Christ. For in Him that is in Christ, all the fullness of deity dwells in bodily form. And in Him you have been made complete, and He is the head over all rule and authority." Now, what do we mean by being captured by the philosophy of the world? Well, Paul was writing to the Colossian church, and what his message was to them is absolutely apropos for us today because our society is so similar to theirs. And what is happening in many churches today is similar to what was happening in the Colossian church. There were false teachers in the Colossian church parading around this high-sounding philosophical theory about what they needed in order to make them complete, and that is Jesus Christ is not sufficient. So I want us to examine, first of all, this whole idea of being captured by the world's philosophy. Now, all through the centuries, men have pursued all kinds of searches and all kinds of knowledge in order to understand something. Man has wanted to understand the existence of man, the source of all things, the end of all things, the purpose of all things, the cause and result of all things. It has been man's search of understanding. And philosophy is man reaching up and reaching out for understanding. Divine revelation is God reaching down to explain and to share with man the truth.
3: So human reasoning, human philosophy is man in his own capacity and ability to reason. It is man's search for an understanding of why he exists, his purpose in life, his cause, his end results, how it's going to end. And Paul simply says in this passage that human reasoning is not sufficient for man to understand himself, the world, or anything else. And those false teachers in the Colossian church were parading a philosophy whereby they were saying, it is not enough for you to know Jesus Christ. Knowing Jesus is fine, but he's not enough. You need a higher form of knowledge. You need a higher experience. You need a whole different knowledge system, and therefore we're going to show you what that is. And so this was the problem existing in the Colossian church. It is the problem today. For example, some folks run from one church to the other trying to find something. They want a new experience. The only problem with that is this. My friend, the Bible says when you have Jesus Christ, you are complete in him. He does not say you've got to have Jesus Christ and some more experiences and Jesus Christ and a higher form of knowledge and Jesus Christ and some kind of philosophical rationalization and Jesus Christ and this cultish idea and the Jesus Christ and this mind-bending idea. It is Christ and Christ alone. And the devil today and many false teachers today are swaying people into believing that just to have Jesus Christ as your Savior, Lord, and life isn't sufficient. Now, let me tell you what the real problem is. The real problem is not that Jesus Christ is not sufficient. The problem is most of those teachers and preachers who are parading this kind of false theology do not understand the truth of the Word of God, have not comprehended who they have and what they have in Christ Jesus, and they themselves are looking for something they do not understand. Same old thing. It's been going on for years and years and centuries and centuries. And so what Paul is saying here is this. He says, you know, philosophy is man's endless search. And each philosophical theory is built on somebody else's philosophical theory. And if you trace them all back, they're just sort of a conglomerate of all kinds of things based back on philosophy hundreds and hundreds of years ago. Nothing new in essence. Man's endless search because in his pride he will not kneel before Almighty God. He will not accept the simple truth that the Lord Jesus Christ has taught. And so man in his pride has to have something higher than the simplicity of the gospel. The only problem is when he gets all that, he hasn't got anything. That's what exactly Paul is saying when he says an empty deception. Look at that. Verse 8. See to it, he says, that no one take you captive through philosophy and empty deception. Now, empty deception is simply what it says. That is, it is a promise of something it cannot provide. It is the promise of something it has no power to provide and cannot perform. Therefore, empty deception is the promise of something better, the promise of something higher, the promise of something that you need. But in essence, when you find out what it's really like, it is a hollow, empty promise. Notice what Paul says when he says, see to it. He says, beware lest anyone take you captive. Now, when he says take you captive, that again is another combination of two Greek words, which in essence mean to be taken away as booty. That is, when there was a war and the army moved into the camp of their enemy and destroyed their enemy, they took all the loot away. That is, they took away the booty. What he's saying is, don't let anybody deceive you, entice you with vain, empty, deceitful philosophy, and kidnap you from the freedom that is yours in Christ. Because Paul saw that these false teachers coming into the church were saying to them, look, now Jesus is all right and all this faith is fine, but that's not enough. You need a deeper understanding. You need a higher experience, and therefore you need what we have to offer, and we have the truth. And I want to explain how they did that in a moment, but this is exactly what we see going on all about us. Jesus is not enough. He says, don't let anybody take you captive with high-sounding theories, high-sounding ideas that appeal to the flesh and appeal to the pride of humanity and rationalization, but is an empty promise. Now, you and I live in a society where the philosophy of our day is eat, drink, and be merry. There may be no tomorrow. Man is sufficient within himself. He doesn't need anything or anybody. If you will think right and you will act right, then you will be right for yourself and you'll be able to do and to accomplish and to achieve. It's all in the mind that man is sufficient within himself. Now listen, if man becomes sufficient within himself, he doesn't need God. If he doesn't need God, he doesn't need God's moral law. If there is no moral law of God, then man has his own moral law, so each person can set up their own standard of morality. Therefore, man can do what he chooses, when he chooses, with whom he chooses. And after all, if man is the center of life, and there is no God, and there is no moral law, then you should be able to rest at peace in your own activity, regardless of how immoral Christians may think it to be. My friend, the only problem with that is that you've got a conscience. And no matter what somebody tells you who's living in sin, it doesn't bother them. There may be those, and there are those, who so sin they sear their conscience until their conscience is dead, and that is the worst condition anybody can be in. When a person says, well, if I keep on sinning long enough, maybe I won't feel it. Friend, the last thing you want to do is to get in a position where you don't feel the conviction of God, where you feel no guilt in your life. So Paul said, beware of those who floating around offering you something that appears to the flesh to be good but cannot produce. Now Paul says this is the way they were doing it then, and this is the way, of course, they're doing it today. Notice, see to it that no one take you captive through philosophy and empty deception, first of all, according to the traditions of men, and secondly, rather than, he says, also the elementary principles of the world. Now what does he mean when he talks about here, the idea of the traditions of men? Well, tradition is that idea that has been handed down to us. Now, all of us are affected by traditions. If you were to ask your mother, for example, why she cooks some things the way she does, she says, well, that's the way my mother did it. If you were to ask your grandmother, she'd say, well, that's what my grandmother taught me. If you could ask your great-grandmother, she'd say, well, that's how my mother taught me. And so it may be that they never thought about doing it any other way. It's just the way it's been handed down. The same thing is true about knowledge. Now listen, I didn't say truth. Because some knowledge that we receive or appears to be knowledge is not truth. You can hand down error as well as you can hand down truth. All of us would like to have the privilege of handing down to our children a body of truth by which they can live and by which they can find fulfillment and joy and contentment in life. Many parents, most parents, are handing down a body not of truth but of error. And they have instructed their children by the life that they're living, the lifestyle they have. And so their children come along and repeat the same old mistakes because it's just handed down time after time. I want you to notice, if you will, in Mark chapter 7, because here we have an example of the kind of society in which Jesus grew up in. The scribes and the Pharisees were loaded up with all kinds of tradition. In fact, when Jesus came in upon the scene, the people of that day couldn't distinguish between the truth of God and the tradition of the religious leaders because they had so mixed them up. And by the time they got through interpreting them, they didn't know whether this is what God said or what the Pharisees and the Sadducees had said. So look, if you will, in verse 5. And the Pharisees and the scribes ask him, why do your disciples not walk according to the tradition of the elders? Not the teaching of the word of God, but the tradition, that which has been handed down by the elders. But eat their bread with impure hands. And you see, you couldn't walk but so far on the Sabbath day, and you couldn't do this and couldn't do that, and all the things that God never placed in his word, but their interpretations simply put the people in there into some awesome bondage. Can't do this, can't do the other. And the truth is, in the book of Colossians, Paul says, these false teachers have a number of problems. First of all, they have an empty, vain philosophy. That's part of their teaching. Secondly, the whole idea of legalism. Don't do this and don't do that and don't do the other. Mysticism, believing in ethereal kind of angelic spirit beings out here. And then, of course, asceticism, self-denial in order to get God's approval or his acceptance. He said all of this is empty, vain philosophy. They're offering you something that offers nothing in reality. It is empty. Now, I'm going to say something to you, my friend. Some of you have been captured by the world's rationalization. You've been captured by their philosophy. It's on the television every day. It's on the radio every day. It's in the newspapers, the magazines. You must have this to be somebody. You must drive this to be somebody. You must live here to be somebody. You must act this way to be somebody. If you want the acceptance of your peers, if you want to be somebody, if you want to be the full-orbed man, if you want to be the real aggressive, influential lady, here's what you got to have. And friend, the truth is all you got to have is Jesus. All of this is an expensive parade of empty, delusive, fakey, plastic, erroneous ideas that have nothing that give validity to life, direction to life, purpose to life, meaning to life, or assurance about life. Now he says, in those days, for example, this is what was happening. Look, if you will. He says, and he said to them, rightly did Isaiah prophesy of you hypocrites, as it is written. And that's what Jesus called them. He says, this people honors me with their lips, but their heart is far from me. But in vain do they worship me, teaching as doctrines, listen, teaching as doctrines the precepts or the ideas of men. So therefore they'd so confuse them, people couldn't tell the difference. Then he says, neglecting the commandment of God, you hold to the tradition of men. It would be interesting and maybe a little shocking if you and I sat down with the Word of God and began to read the Scriptures asking this question. What is it that I have accepted is true that is not taught in the Word of God? What practices are there in my life that I have picked up from my parents or watching other people that the Word of God speaks absolutely, clearly, diametrically opposed to what I'm doing? You and I may be shocked at how we have been influenced by the tradition of other people. But this is Paul's warning to us. Are we living according to the truth of God, or are we simply living out what someone else has taught us? Now think about this. From the time you were born, and probably even before you and I were born, we were greatly influenced. And our parents said things to us that you and I never questioned. They said it, and as a little child, we accepted it. Why did you accept it? My mother told me. My father told me. So we accepted that. You and I were taught and handed down many ideas, right or wrong, many ideas that penetrated these little minds of ours. And we grew up thinking the way we had been taught. Much of that is what we picked up. It isn't so much what they said, what we picked up. We watched them. We watched them respond. We picked up on their ideas about marriage and divorce. We picked up on their ideas about morality and getting in debt and spending and borrowing. We picked up on ideas as we watched them. We saw the way they dressed. So we learned, we were taught, we were infiltrated with ideas. And so that much of what you and I believe, much of what is a part of our actions, may be more what was given to us than what we have honestly thought through and asked, is this right or is it not? Is this in keeping with the will of God for my life or is it not? Does this match up with what God says in His Word, or have I been simply repeating something? Let me give you an example of something handed down, and God knows I will not criticize somebody else's praying. But I hear people once in a while, not once in a while, too often, pray their prayer and then they will conclude it like this. And help all those for whom it is our responsibility to pray and forgive us of all of our sins and all those others in Jesus' name, or something in that fashion. They'll just sort of tack that on. Now one day I asked a fellow, I said, would you tell me why you always say, and forgive us and all those for whom it is our responsibility to pray? I said, how do you think God interprets that? I said, why do you say that? I said, I don't want to be critical, but why do you say that? He smiled. He said, well, he said, it's the way my parents prayed. He said, so I guess they pray that way. It's good enough for them. It's good enough for me. I said, I understand that, but what do you mean by that? You and I may be surprised at what we say that we've never thought about. Why do I say that? Is that really the truth? Is that the best way to do that? Now, that's a slight little thing, but the things that we do, the things that we think about in our society, our actions, our attitudes, our relationships with others, the tradition of men is destructive to the body of Christ. because it is hand-me-downs of thought that have been sifted through ungodly lives, sifted through distorted, perverted minds, and placed on our society. You look at the moral climate in which you and I live. Things that our society accepts as okay, all right, everybody has their freedom, everybody has the right to think and do as they please. Sure. To some degree, if they want to end up eternally separated from God, if they want to end up with a broken body, if they want to end up with a destroyed mind, sure, do as they please. So I want to ask you again, as I ask myself, are our actions and our attitudes, are they the result of sifting them through what God teaches, or have we just accepted a whole value system given to us by someone else without asking ourselves the question, is this of God or is this of man? So these false teachers were saying, it's all right to have Jesus, but that's not enough because we want to tell you about a higher form of knowledge. Now, second problem here, if you'll notice, he says the second way they were bringing this about when he talks about the elementary principles of the world. Now, the elementary principles are the rudiments of the world. He's referring to ABCs. That is, a child learns not to speak in sentences first, as you and I think in terms of complex sentences. But when a child goes to school or before that, they learn ABCs. A, B, C, D, E, F. That's elementary. That's the rudiments. In the Christian life, we would say that we learn how to be saved by God's grace. And the elementary principles of the world goes back to those things that are influenced by the world and interpreted by them. And listen, one of those is this. The vast majority of the world believes if there is a God and if there is a salvation, you are saved by your performance, by your good works. They know nothing of grace. They know nothing of the shed blood of Jesus Christ and His full payment of their sin debt. They know nothing about that, so they're living according to the elementary rudiments of the world, the ABCs. You get saved by doing good, which is not truth but error. Now, what he was saying here in this passage is this, that these folks who were teaching false doctrine, they were going back to things that the believers had been delivered from a long time ago. He says, don't let anybody capture you and carry you back to a legalistic, straitjacket sort of idea about salvation. You don't do this and you don't do the other. Don't let anybody get you back into some ascetic form of life that you get God's acceptance by denying yourselves. Don't let yourself get caught up in vain, empty promises that cannot offer you anything. And one of the biggest problems we have to deal with is alcohol and drugs. Somewhere along the way, somebody sold our society on this erroneous lie. And that is, this will make you feel better, this will do something for you, and you ought to have it. It'll do something for you. But when you have it, you will have had it. That's what they don't tell you. Isn't it amazing in this affluent, educated, scientific society and world we live in that our basic problem is drugs trying to escape the reality of my life? And our educators say, let's get the Bible out of the school and give them real meaning to life. And what do we have? Alcohol, drugs, sex that dominate the minds and the hearts of most of our kids. You see, what we live in a society that says, look, your religion's all right, but that won't work. And so they have offered our society of teenagers what destroys their body, their minds, their souls, their life, their marriage, their relationships. And you and I are the victims, all of us are victims of a society with a high-sounding philosophical approach to life that is leaving us, listen, empty, wanting to commit suicide early in life. Why? Because life has no meaning. Life has no purpose. Life has no sense of direction. What is there to live for? And you and I don't realize how horribly we have been influenced by the same kind of thing. He says these elementary principles. I mean, you know, once you get saved, there's some things you don't want to go back to because you know that's the way you used to live. That didn't work. And any time a person backslides, and I mean by that you turn back to the old way, to dabble in sin, what you're saying is, even after you have been delivered from it, you going back to try again what God delivered you out of, what He freed you from, what you have praised Him for freeing.

life was fixed by the stars. Does that sound familiar? How many of you open the newspaper in the morning and read your horoscope? Oh, you say, well, you know, I'm a Christian. I believe in the Lord Jesus Christ. You know, I just, what I do is I look and I just sort of see what it is. I don't give it a whole lot of my mind. I just sort of look at it and pass on. You say, listen to this. This is how deceived you are. You say, well, you know, just reading that doesn't hurt anybody. Well, let me ask you this question. Now, I can understand why a lost man does that, because anything to find some sense of direction, but again, it's an empty promise. But I'm talking to believers now. Here you are, Christian, and, nobody's looking, so you turn to that page and you say, that's pretty good today. Things are going to be better today. So here's what you do. It says that you're going to have a wonderful day and you're going to be an achiever today. So what do? You read the newspaper, put it down, you walk out, boy, I'm going to be an achiever today. Things are going to be better today. Here's how you've been deceived. The stars haven't got anything to do with that. What you do is you accept the pre-programming that somebody wrote down, and you see they write these things so far ahead of time. Any one of us could write them. You can write them. Listen, you want to appeal to somebody, you tell them what they want to hear. Well, here's something going to happen to you good today. Every once in a while, drop in something a little negative. And so the person gets up thinking, boy, I'm going to achieve today. Already been programmed to achieve. You know what they do? Their sensitivity begins to be sharp. They begin to look for the good things. They look for opportunities. And so they're primed to be positive all day long. So they have a pretty good day and they can't wait till the next morning to read that thing again. Now, I want to show you the fallacy of that. First of all, it hasn't got nothing to do with the stars. Do you realize that is not new? Julius Caesar, Alexander the Great, to name two, dominated by the stars, dominated by the heavens, not spiritual heaven. No moves without checking them out. Under their control, their whole life fixed by the stars. Now, I want you to listen very carefully because I don't want you to forget this. When you pick up a newspaper and you read your horoscope, what you are saying in that moment is this. You are saying by that action that you are placing, and don't tell me where yes, you do too, because let me ask you this question. Do you mean to tell me you read it and you never think about it anymore that day? Never give another thought, never crosses your mind anymore. I know that's not true. Here's what you're doing. When you read your horoscope, you are acknowledging the guidance of the signs in the stars over your life, which is idolatry, which is sin, which is paganism, and the worst sin of it all is you in that moment dethrone Jesus Christ in your heart. And you set up above the Lord Jesus Christ the signs of the zodiac as your guide for the day. And that is pure idolatry in the simplest form. You call it sin. You're dethroning the Lord Jesus Christ as your Lord. Who said, I will guide thee with mine eye. I will teach thee in the way which thou shalt go. Some astrologer who has absolutely no influence in your life, or should not have. Now, when we come to the second part of this passage, this message, I want to show you how absolutely foolish all of that is. But I want to say again, if you're reading that stuff, filling your mind with it, and trying to fake yourself out to believe that it's not having any effect on you, you are just lying to yourself. Now, let me ask you something, Mom and Dad. When you say, well, this morning, let's see what Capricorn or whatever it is, let's see what it says this morning, and you sort of joke about it in your kids. Your kid gets in trouble. You know what he's going to do? Flip the newspaper. Libra. We don't realize how awful our influence can be over things we joke about. Now, you don't hear many folks getting upset about zodiac and astrological signs and all this. But what I want you to say is this. You don't have to get upset about it. Just get rid of it. It has no place in the life of a believer.

0: It is idolatry, I want to say again. It is to dethrone Jesus Christ as your Lord. He's the only one who knows your future. Nobody knows it but Jesus. No one. There is only one person who can give you guidance for your life, true guidance, and that is the person of Jesus Christ. Now listen to what Paul says. He says, see to it that no one take you captive, and many people already have been captivated. No one take you captive through philosophy and empty deception, according to the tradition of men, according to the elementary principles of the world, rather than according to Christ. For in Him, now look at this, in Him that is in Christ, all the fullness, all the pleroma of deity, all the fullness of God dwells in Christ in bodily form. Then he says, and in Him that is in Christ, you have been made what? Complete, and He is the head over all rule and authority. Now, what do we mean by being complete in Christ? Now, I want you to listen very carefully to this part. That means that all the resources that you and I need for living are already ours. Let me ask you two or three questions now. According to this scripture, the Bible says that all of God dwells in whom? In bodily form. In whom? In Christ. Christ dwells in whom? In us. So if all of God dwells in Christ in a bodily form, and Christ Jesus dwells in us, which He does, He said, I in you and you in me, Christ dwells in us, then who is in you? Christ is in you. That puts God where? In you. So let me ask you this question. Now, do we agree that God the Father who is in Christ, Jesus Christ is living and abiding in you? Do you agree then that Jesus Christ, that you have God indwelling you? Say amen. All right, now, is there any area in which God is incomplete? That is anything missing in Him? Is there anything that you need to add to God? I mean, anything, just name anything. Anything needs to be added to God. What does God need added to Him? Nothing. Now we're going to find out whether you believe the Bible or not. All of God dwells in whom? Christ. Christ dwells in whom? In the believer. God is complete. Amen? That makes Jesus Christ complete. Amen? If God, all of God dwells in Christ, Christ dwells in us, what does that make us? Complete. Now, you know that's what it says. And in your mind, you believe what that says. But you've got some evidence. You don't feel complete. Some things you need in life you don't have. Sometimes you fail. You think, how in the world can I say that I'm complete? Look at my life. How can I say that I'm complete? Just look at me. We don't want to look at you. What I want you to do is this. You ask yourself the question, what did God say about you? God said about you, you are what? In whom? In Christ. Now, does God tell the truth? Say amen. God tells the truth. If God tells the truth, He says you and I are complete in Him. Now, what do we mean by that? Well, let's go back to the fall. When Adam and Eve were in the Garden of Eden, everything that they needed was theirs. That is, they were complete. But they fell, and when they fell, they lost it all. So that today, a lost man is very incomplete. He's very incomplete. He's incomplete spiritually because he has no relationship to God. He's incomplete morally because even if he has a standard, it's a very false standard. And besides, if he has one, he can't live up to it. And thirdly, he's incomplete mentally because the Bible says that a lost man does not have the capacity to understand spiritual things, to understand the truth. Now, your lost friends will be highly insulted if you say to them, you certainly are incomplete. But the truth is, they're incomplete spiritually, incomplete morally, and incomplete mentally. They don't have the capacity. When a person trusts the Lord Jesus Christ as their personal Savior, now I want you to listen carefully. When a person receives Jesus Christ as their personal Savior, the Bible says we are born again. We become a new creation. We have a new spirit. We have a new life because Jesus doesn't hand us down something from heaven, but salvation is Christ. having died on the cross for my sins, forgiving me my sins, Christ coming to live within you and me by the power and through the presence of the Holy Spirit. So my salvation is the presence of Jesus, Christ in you, the hope of glory. Now, that doesn't mean that I know all I'd like to know about God. Doesn't mean that I can't grow. But here's what it means. When Christ comes into your life, you have an eternal relationship with God through His Son, Jesus Christ. You have a relationship in which you have the potential to grow moment by moment, day by day, all the days of your life for all eternity. The growing is here. We're here able to grow in our Christian life. We have relationships secured in Him, eternally secured in Him forever, relationship with Him, Holy Spirit living within us, and listen, spiritually, we are complete because we have the Holy Spirit who has broken the power of sin's reign in our life, is living and abiding within us and enabling us to live victoriously moment by moment, day by day. Morally, we are complete because now we have God's holy standard. Not only do we have God's holy standard, but we now have the Holy Spirit who will empower us to live by that standard. We are mentally complete, not because we know everything, but because we know the truth of who God is, who Christ is, our relationship to Him. And now we have the Holy Spirit living on the inside of us to teach us, to illumine our minds, and to instruct us in the ways of God, to instruct us how we ought to live. So let me ask you a question. If you have God in your life and all of His completeness, expressing that in your spiritual life, expressing that in your moral life, expressing that in your mental life, guiding you, governing you, controlling you, with all the promises of God, that everything you and I will ever need, God has already deposited to our account, and Jesus Christ living on the inside of you as God's eternal guarantee that all of your needs have been met, my friend, how can we claim to be incomplete? Now, here's what God does. The life of God indwells every single believer. You see, you may not feel like it, but the life of God is indwelling you, and here's how He intends for that to be expressed. When you understand who you are in Him, and who He is in you, and that you are indeed complete in Him, how do we live that out? We live that out by faith. I want to thank you, dear God, that my needs at this moment are your responsibility. And if Jesus Christ is who He says He is and living on the inside of you, you can't think of a single need that He has not already provided. Listen, God doesn't have to think up something when you get in trouble. He doesn't have to wring His hands wondering what is He going to do when all of a sudden you have this tremendous need in your life. Listen, when He came to live within you, He brought the solution and the answer to every single need you would ever have. It isn't something that God gives me from without. The Christian life is an overflow. It is an inner flow. It is God flowing His life through your life and my life. Therefore, if there's some need, some physical or material need that God wants to use someone else to meet in my life or your life, that's still God in all of His completeness. He's the one who provides through other people. He's the one who provides inwardly. You see, He says you and I are complete in Him. If God is complete and needs nothing, and that God is living in you and me, and Jesus' prayer in the 17th chapter of John is that we would be one with Him as He and the Father are one, you can't think of anything you need. Listen, you can't think of anything you need today in which there is no internal, inexhaustible resource to provide that need because God Himself is living on the inside of you. That makes you complete, and God will provide every need in the right timing, in the right way, through the right channel for your life and my life. What else in the world do you need other than Jesus Christ? All this high-sounding stuff that's been perpetrated upon the church. Well, you just need a new experience. What you need, no. My friend, what you need is to understand who you are in Jesus Christ, who He is in you, and you'll understand you've got it all. It is a matter of learning to live it. Learning to live out of the resource. For example, it's like a man who has His pocketbook in his pocket, and he's got plenty of money, and he's looking all over the house trying to find his pocketbook in his back pocket. That's how I'm reminded of people who are running around looking for something new. They have it. They don't understand who they have, what they have, who they are, who he is in them. They're looking for some new idea. You know why they're looking for something new? Unwilling to submit to the Christ they already know. Do you realize that it's easier to search for a new experience than it is to obey the God you and I already know? Oh, listen, I want some new truth. I want something to free me and liberate me. Listen, you're not going to be free and liberated from the will of God. You can't be freed from obeying God. You're not going to get liberated from a life of faith. That's the way God's organized the whole spiritual life. Do you realize how complete you are? You say, doesn't make a person proud? No. Because you see, it's all centered in whom? In the person of Jesus Christ. All purchased at Calvary 2,000 years ago. And my friend, this is not a time to be prideful and boastful, but stretched out prostrate before God on our face, unworthy of His grace, but absolutely confident in the fact that you and I are complete in Him. What do you think Paul said? I can do all things through Christ who strengthens me. Either that's the word of a boastful, arrogant man, or that is the declaration of a wise, knowledgeable child of the living God. He says you're complete. I'll tell you something will happen to you once that gets a hold of you. You know what will happen to you besides you understand the Christian life better? Worry about a whole lot less, in fact, just about nothing. Be troubled by nothing. And listen, these folks who are running around every weekend, just live from Friday to Friday, just spin, spin, spin, buy, buy. You know what that's all about? Trying to fill up an empty void that Jesus, when He came into their life, filled up. And they don't understand who they are in Him. Once you accept, listen, I'm not saying accept a sermon. Once you accept the testimony, the eternal testimony of Scripture, that you and I are complete in Christ, and we begin to draw out of that resource of who He is in us, it's like somebody putting $1 million, let's make it $1 billion, $1 billion in the bank, give you a checkbook and say, you draw out of this resource the rest of your life. My friend, you've got something better than $1 billion. The economy can mess up your money. Can't touch your relationship to Jesus Christ. He says complete. Listen, think about this. To think that God in Christ, in all of His completeness, in all of His fullness, is living on the inside of me. I'll tell you what else that does. That sort of fouls up all my excuses for sin. Well, Lord, you know I need this, that, and the other. No. If I'm complete in Him, Lord, you know my needs, and I want to thank you that you're going to meet them in your own way, in your own time. I just trust you. Because God never comes up short. I say this last thing. If Jesus Christ has not made you complete, God blew it somewhere. If you're not complete in Him, He blew it somewhere. That means He doesn't have it all together. Jesus doesn't have it all together. They don't have it all together. We don't have it all together. But if God is who He says He is, and He is, Christ is who He says He is, and He is, and He's living on the inside of you, you ought to stand up and holler hallelujah all over the place. The truth is, Jesus Christ is everything you'll ever need, and He's on the inside of you, ready to flow through you all that He is. That's shouting ground. Amen?
1: Amen.
0: Amen. Father, we praise You for what You're doing in our own lives. And it is our prayer that this simple truth will grip our heart, penetrate our minds, alter our conduct, and most of all, deepen our understanding and our relationship with You. I pray for those who've never been saved, whose lives are so empty, so void of meaning and purpose and direction and understanding, that they might realize that when they have Jesus, He clarifies all of that. I pray that Your Holy Spirit will bring each of us to the commitment we need to make, that we might be freed, liberated saints, imperfect, but complete in Christ, is my prayer in His wonderful name. Amen.
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0: As we said, let's get rid of the ridiculous. Don't worry about what color socks you're going to wear. That's not the issue. We're talking about decisions in your life that matter. Who you're going to marry. What you're doing in your vocation. How you're going to spend or invest your time. What you're going to do with your money. What about your relationships to your family and other relationships? All of these things. What about your retirement? And let's get this straight in the very beginning. Remember this. We don't belong to us. We belong to God. He says, you're not your own, bought with a price. We don't have any rights.
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0: As a follower of Jesus Christ, what is your most powerful asset? What is your greatest privilege? And what is the most practical gift God has ever given you? Well, the answer to all three of those questions is prayer. And sometimes we take that for granted. We just sort of think, well, you know, I can always do it when I need to. And if you ask most anybody, do you believe in prayer? They're going to say yes. If you ask them, do you pray? More than likely, they're going to say yes. And if you ask them, to whom do you pray? They're going to say, to God. And then you ask them, well, tell me about your God. And you're going to get all kinds of unbiblical, hazy, fuzzy answers about who God is. And one of the circumstances that surrounds that is the questions and the doubts that oftentimes creep up in people's lives. And they think, well, I do believe in God and I do pray, but... And what happens is, instead of having a prayer life of faith, they have a prayer life of hope so. They pray and hope so. They make their request and hope so. They talk to God about their needs, their desires, and then they hope so. God never intended our prayer life to be a hope so kind of prayer life. He intended it to be a life of confidence and assurance and absolute steadfastness that we can come to Him, make our request, believe in our heart that our Heavenly Father is a God of love and of power and of grace and of goodness, and that He's there to hear and answer the prayers of His children. That's what He's up to. That's the kind of God He is. But you see, if you're praying to some nebulous kind of God that's out there somewhere in the wild blue yonder, and you don't know much about Him, and He's not the God of the Bible, He's just a God that you have developed in your imagination. And you've said in your mind, my God is as good as anybody else's God. There is only one God, and His name is Jehovah, Yahweh Elohim. He is the Father of the Son of God, that is the Lord Jesus Christ. He is the only God. All prayers to anybody else, anything else, under any condition, anywhere, anytime, is not a prayer to the living God. There are a lot of dead gods, wooden gods, animal gods, metal gods, but only one true, living, eternal God, and His name is our Heavenly Father, Jehovah. How do we get to Him? Through His Son, Jesus Christ. It is the most awesome privilege you and I have to be able to talk with Him, listen to Him, and know that out of love He's speaking to our heart. So what I'd like to do in this message is I want to deal with this whole issue of this. Does prayer influence God? Does it or does it not? And so in the process of doing so, I want to answer about four little sticky questions that oftentimes are sort of laying back there in our minds. And when we pray, once in a while, they'll crop up. And when they do, they diminish our faith at the moment. When our Heavenly Father wants us to come to Him with confidence and assurance and boldness. So I want to clear that up. So I want you to turn, if you will, to a very familiar passage in the Sermon on the Mount, 7th chapter of Matthew, and beginning in the 7th verse. Some of the simplest things that Jesus ever said about prayer. And oftentimes, people have the idea, well, all I have to do is just ask and I'll get it. But what you have to remember is this, that the purity of our heart, listen, the purity of our heart affects the response of God to our petitions. Listen to what he says. Verse 7 of Matthew 7. Ask and will be given to you. Seek and you will find. Knock and it will be opened to you. For everyone who asks receives, and he who seeks finds, and to him who knocks it will be opened. Then he asks the question, of what man is there among you who, when his son asks for a loaf, will he give him a stone? Or if he asks for a fish, he will not give him a snake, will he? If you then, being evil, know how to give good gifts to your children, how much more will your Father who is in heaven give what is good to those who ask him? That's the kind of God he is. He is a good God who desires to give his children good things. Now, with that in mind, let's ask a question. That is, why does God bid us to pray in the first place? Well, one of the first reasons he bids us to pray is because prayer honors God. I want you to turn to Isaiah chapter 57 for a moment. Isaiah 57, and I want you to notice just a couple of verses here, because in this passage, Isaiah describes God as you and I ought to see him. When we pray, we honor God. We honor him for being the God he is, the sovereign ruler of this universe, the one who rules and reigns over everything and everybody. Listen to what he says. Beginning in verse 15, but thus says the high and exalted one, who lives forever, whose name is holy. I dwell on a high and holy place, and also with the contrite and lowly of spirit, in order to revive the spirit of the lowly and to revive the heart of the contrite. God says, I am high and exalted above all and beyond all. He says, my name is holy. I dwell on a high and holy place, but also he includes all of us who have a contrite heart. God is interested in hearing our prayers. He is a God who rules over all. For example, if you'll think about when Elijah cried out to God about the rain, what was he doing? He was acknowledging the Heavenly Father's sovereign control over all the elements in the skies, all the elements on the earth. And so think about how many times you've been in situations where maybe you were in a terrible thunderstorm or maybe an approaching flood or whatever it might be, and you cried out to God. You wanted God to stop the water, divert the water. You wanted God to do something for you that would protect you. What were you saying? When you were crying out to God in those situations, you were saying, I am acknowledging that my Heavenly Father has control over all this, and therefore I'm petitioning you, God, to save me, protect me, help me through this situation. So that prayer honors God, because what it says is this. It recognizes him for who he is. And we honor him when we call upon him, because what we are saying is this. We acknowledge that he's the source of our need, whatever it might be. That he's the high and holy one who's looking down upon us, who loves us, who cares for us. And therefore, because he does, we call upon him, expecting him, anticipating him to hear and answer our prayer. What did he say in this passage? He said, ask and it shall be given you. Seek and ye shall find, knock and it shall be opened to you. Everyone who asks is going to receive. He who seeks finds, and to him that knocketh it shall be opened. Then here's what he says. He said, now look, he said, if you being a sinner know how to give good gifts to your children, how much more will the Heavenly Father give good things to those who ask him? If your son asks, for example, for a peanut butter and jelly sandwich, would you give him a rock? No. If he asks for a piece of fish, would you give him a stone or something else that was less than what he asked? No. He says, then if you and I who are sinners know how to give good gifts to our children, how much more will the Heavenly Father give good things to those who ask him? We believe that he's sovereign. So therefore we preach the gospel all over the world. Why? Because we believe that God is in the process and that God is doing what? That he is causing his word to work in the hearts and minds of people all over the world. And so we send missionaries and we preach the gospel, whether it's television or radio or whatever it might be. We do believe that he is who he says he is. And so therefore when we come to him in prayer, what we're doing is what? We are honoring him. And you recall what Jesus said when he gave us the pattern prayer. He said, we're to begin by saying, our Father who art in heaven, holy is your name. Acknowledging who he is for what he is. So we are bidden to pray by our Lord because of who he is. We honor him. A second reason that he bids us to pray is because it is a primary means of our spiritual growth. You show me a person who doesn't pray, and I'll show you someone who's not growing in their spiritual life, no matter who they are. One of the most important aspects of our spiritual life is our prayer life. And this is why I do believe that you and I should, listen, wake up every morning and begin talking to God. We should talk to Him all during the day. We should go to bed at night, and probably the last thing I think we ought to do is to talk to Him. You say, well, my husband and my wife, they're doing all the talking. Just tell them to be quiet a little bit. You'd like to talk to God for a little bit and just see what happens. This truth is, listen, there's something about going to sleep at night, and the last thing you remember is talking to Him. Because you see, the truth is this. You will not grow in your intimate relationship to Him until you learn to talk with Him, until you learn to listen to Him, and until you learn to take the time to spend time with Him. So you don't just talk to the Father in the morning just when you get up. Listen, the Bible says we're to pray always. Does that mean I'm to get on my knees always? No, but it does mean this, that in my spirit, I am available at any moment to talk to Him. Something may prick my mind to pray for a particular person or some situation or circumstance. I need wisdom and direction and guidance in this situation in life. Prayer ought to be, listen, it ought to be a vital part of every believer's life. If it is not, you're not going to grow in your Christian life. You can memorize all the scriptures you want to memorize, go to church, be baptized, have communion. You can talk to people about Jesus. You can do anything you want to do. You neglect prayer in your life. Prayerlessness is a sure sign, listen, that you're on the road to ultimate spiritual defeat because God made it. Listen, He gave us this awesome privilege in order to do what? To develop this intimate relationship with Him. You can't develop an intimate relationship with anybody if you don't talk to them and you don't listen to them. Because there's something about listening and talking and learning who the other person is. And in prayer, what does God do? He reveals Himself. Somebody says, well, I want to know what God's like. You spend enough time with Him in prayer, listening to Him, reading His Word, talking back to Him. God, listen, He will reveal Himself to you to the degree to which you give yourself to Him, to listen to Him. Listen, and not just listen, but obey what He tells you. The greatest privilege is to be able to spend time talking to Him. A third reason He talks to us about prayer and business to pray is this. This is the way, one of the primary ways, He gets you and me involved in His work. Now, how many times have I heard people say, well, you know what? What difference do my little prayers make? Well, first of all, what makes your prayer little? What makes somebody else's prayer big? Don't judge your prayer by somebody else's reputation or somebody else's position. When you as a child of God come to your Heavenly Father with a pure heart, seeking the mind of God, you want the will of God in this situation. You want what He wants. You desire what He desires. That prayer is as powerful as anybody else's prayer. And what we do is this, we discredit ourselves. And we say, well, you know, what difference does my prayer make? Well, think about this. This is one of the primary ways, one of the most awesome, effective, powerful ways that God involves you, listen, in ministry all over the world. Because no matter who you are and what the situation is, when you talk to God, you can talk to God about anybody, anywhere on this globe. Now, I like to think of it in terms of a triangle. That's like this, that God is at the head of the triangle. He's at the top. Here I am over here. Here's God, and here is my petition or somebody that I'm praying for. And so what happens is God sees this person's need. He then in turn lays their need upon my heart. And so God helps me to see what that need is. Then what do? I talk to the Father about this person's need, and the Father responds to my petition in their behalf, answers their prayer. I see what happens, and so what happens? I get blessed, that person gets blessed, and God gets glorified. There's not a single person on the face of the earth you cannot touch if you're willing to touch them through prayer. That's the awesome thing about it. God is willing to listen. When you come to Him, that's how He involves you in the work. And oftentimes people say, well, but I'm not a preacher, and I'm not a missionary, and I'm not this, and I'm not that. And they give God all these excuses about what they're not. Why don't you talk about who you are, not who you're not? Talk about who you are. Talk about what you are. Talk about your gifts, your asset. And somebody says, well, I can't sing. A lot of people can't sing the way you think they ought to. Well, I can't preach and I can't teach and I can't do this and I can't do that. Let me ask you a question. Can you pray? Well, I don't know whether I can or not. Well, it's not a matter whether you can or not. It's a matter whether you will or not. You get right with God. Come before him, listen, with an open heart and a pure heart and a pure mind. You know what happens? God makes you an awesome, powerful tool in the kingdom of God. And I can think of some people who have greatly impressed my own life, who are what I would call prayer warriors, who have given themselves to prayer. And nobody ever know their names. Their faces not on the TV or listen to them on radio, and they're not in the newspapers and the magazines. You know what? They're God's awesome saints. And when I think about so many people who retired, and they say, well, I'm just going to retire and just sort of take it easy. Listen, if you're going to retire, do something profitable. You're the most profitable thing. You don't even have to leave home. Listen, you don't need any money. You don't even have to leave home. Get on your knees. Get on your face before God and begin to cry out to God for needs. Not just your own personal needs. Listen, you can touch anybody anywhere in the world. When people go into space, were we not praying for them? Why are we praying for them? Because we believe that the God who created the space they were in could also take care of them out there. When I think about men on submarines, hundreds and hundreds and hundreds of feet under the water, can God touch them underwater? Yes, he can. There's not a soul anywhere. What a shame on our part that we do not exercise this awesome gift of God to see people's lives change, to help them when they're sick and to help them when they're going through difficulty and to help them when they're in financial need, when the most powerful thing we can do for anybody is to bring their name before the living God who controls everything and saying to them, Father, my brother is in need, my sister's in need, I'm beseeching you. I'm interceding in their behalf. I know you know their need. You're the one who placed them upon my heart. I'm crying out to you, dear God, to do something in their behalf. Do you think God's going to ignore that? No, he's not. He's not going to ignore it. If you have needs that are unmet, the question is, have you asked God to meet them? If you've got friends and loved ones who are in trouble, or going through suffering and sorrow and heartache, or maybe sick, or whatever it might be, what are you saying to God about them? You see, oftentimes we just trust the medical field to do what only God can do. And there's some things that only God can do. And there's some things, listen, he's not going to do if it's something that we can do, listen, as we cooperate with him. I want you to think about this. There's not a single spot on this globe or in space you cannot touch with your life by talking to the Heavenly Father who owns it all, who's created it all, no matter where it is. Then, of course, one of the reasons he bids us to pray is because that's the way our needs are met. If you'll notice, for example, in this, go back one chapter, the sixth chapter of Matthew, and notice what he says. He's talking about how to pray and so forth, and not to pray like hypocrites. And then he says in verse 8, so do not be like them, those who are praying to be seen, for your Father knows what you need before you ask him. You see, we don't have to inform God about anything. He wants us to pray because he desires that you come to him asking for your needs and your desires, because what's happening? You honor God in that fashion. You say, well, how does that honor God? Because you are acknowledging that he is the source of your need and your desires, that he is a loving Father who's promised to meet your needs. My God shall supply all your needs according to his riches in glory in Christ Jesus. That's who he is. You see, the reason we don't pray is we don't know who he is. We forget who he is. We forget what the privilege is, what the awesome petition is in the hand of a living God who controls all things. So he says in James chapter 4, verse 2, he says, you're in need, you don't have it, it's because you don't ask for it. And it's amazing to me how many times we think we're asking God. But you see, prayer is serious business, because we're talking to the God of all creation. We are talking to the God who loves us so much he sent his only begotten son to die on our behalf. We are talking serious business. Prayer isn't something we just sort of flip along. Well, the Lord bless me. And I think about sometimes how people pray. Well, Lord, bless him, bless me, bless my family, bless my finances, bless my job, bless my vocation, bless my future, bless my kids in college, protect them, and all these things. In Jesus' name, amen. Hop into bed. I don't even think God pays much attention to that. And I'll tell you why. Because so many people pray the same thing all the time. All they have to say is, God, remember what I said last night? Yes, ditto. And then to make it worse, they say, in Jesus' name, amen. You say, you're making fun of prayer? No, I'm making fun of the way people pray. Because it is not right. We're talking to a holy God. We're talking to the one who controls everything. Sometimes you may have to pray a hurried prayer. And oftentimes people will ask me, well, I want to know what you think about so-and-so. I always say, God, grant me wisdom quickly, because I know I need it quickly. Then God answers prayer. Yes, he does. But you see, quick prayers are only as effective as the time we spend when they're prolonged, when we're not in a hurry, when he has our absolute total focus, when we sit or kneel alive before him and he's listening and we're talking and we're listening. God's up to something awesome. He desires to meet your needs. But if you only come to him only when you have needs, what about one of our primary purposes? And that is to build an intimate relationship with him. Here's what you're going to find out. I've lived long enough and prayed long enough to know this. The longer I live, the less I ask for about myself. For the simple reason, I know he's going to take care of me. I think about all the people who need me to pray for them, the circumstances and the situations of life. And I know in that intimate relationship with him, it is so easy for me to ask him about things and people, for myself as well as others, without any doubting, without any floundering about it, and no hope so, because you see, I've got enough years to understand and look back and see he is absolutely faithful. You don't have to wonder about him. There's no hope so. There's no hope so when you're talking to God. He is a God. He gives you his absolute attention. He never says to you, well, now, wait a minute. I got somebody else I've got to talk to over here. I'm listening to so-and-so right now. I'll get back to you later. None of that. Our friends do us that way. They can't help it. We understand that. But what about God? You have his undivided attention. And you have the awesome potential of touching anywhere in the world. Then why don't you pray? Is it because, as we said a few moments ago, you've asked the question, but my little old prayer, there's no such thing. I'm thinking about a lady right now who's been in heaven a long time. And when I was a kid growing up, I'd walk down the street next to her house. I could hear this woman praying. I mean, she was crying out to God. I don't remember anything she said, but I just heard her voice crying out to God. I'll never forget the kind of impression that made on me. I know her name. I've never forgotten her name. The only thing I know about her is that woman, when I walked by her house and she was praying, I felt this awesome sense of, as a kid, I didn't know, understand what it was, but I'm sure it was the presence of God reminding me that I was walking through holy atmosphere. This woman knew how to talk to God. Do you realize that you don't have any earthly idea and that you never will have an idea of how much it's going on in your life that's good because somebody else prayed for you? None of us will ever figure that out. It's so foolish for anybody to take credit for anything God does in their life. But the simple reason that so much of what God does has nothing to do with what we did or what we do. It has to do with the people who've prayed for you and prayed for you and prayed for you. Think about, for example, your grandparents who prayed for you, your parents who prayed for you, your friends who pray for you. Do you realize the greatest asset you have with your friendships and life is that you've got people who call your name before the Lord? Now, so many times we say, now, Lord, bless all my friends. What in the world does that mean? I don't think God hears. What does that mean? But if I call your name and I say, Lord, here's what I want you to do for Gerald. Specific. Here's what I want you to do for Mary. Here's what I want you to do for John. Here's what I want you to do for Sarah over here, whoever it is. Here's what I'm asking in their behalf. Do you just think about the privilege you have? Now, the question is, are you taking advantage of it? Well, when I think about that, I think about three things. I think about the exhortations to pray. I think about the promises to pray. I think about answers to prayer. So let's look at just a few, for example. Let's look at several here. Let's think about the whole idea when we think about the fact that he's bid us to pray, and it certainly is an indication. In other words, if he's bidden us to pray, somehow God desires to respond. So the question is, do our prayers influence God? If we mean by that, does it invoke him to respond? Yes. If it means, can I persuade God to do something against his will? No. Never, never, never. But listen to some of the exhortations to pray. And we take them for granted. For example, he says, beginning in Luke, that 6th chapter and the 28th verse. Now watch what he says in these. He says, and I know we don't have time to turn to all these, but listen. He says, pray for those who persecute you. He would never tell me to pray for someone who was abusing me or misusing me in some fashion if God didn't intend to do something about it. The Lord's Prayer says, give us this day our daily bread and forgive us our trespasses. He would not ask you to pray that prayer if he did not intend to do what? Provide you bread and forgive your sin. He said to the disciples in the garden that night before his crucifixion, he told them to pray. To pray because he knew they were going to be tempted and to pray about it. Why? Because he knew they needed it and he knew the Father would hear their prayer. Why would he make such a request? Then I think about the 9th chapter of Matthew. Since we're close to that, turn if you will. 9th chapter of Matthew and look if you will in the 37th verse. Now here's what Jesus said. He said, chapter 9 of Matthew, verse 37. Then he said to his disciples, the harvest that is sowed are plentiful, but the workers are few. Therefore beseech the Lord of the harvest, that is, pray to God, to send out workers into his harvest. He would never tell us to pray for God to call people into ministry, to call people to Sunday school teachers, play in the orchestra, sing in the choir, work on the parking lot. In other words, he would not ask us. He said the harvest is so awesome. There are people everywhere who need the gospel. Therefore, pray that the Lord of the harvest will call them. If he was a God who ignores your prayers, he would never have said that. Why did he say it? Because that's the way he gets his work done. He involves you in his work by doing what? Laying a burden upon our heart. We cry out to him and he answers our prayer. He says, pray the Lord of the harvest that he'll send forth laborers. Paul said in Ephesians chapter 1, he was praying the prayer that God would open the hearts and minds of his readers that they may understand who they were in their relationship to God. He said, for example, in Colossians chapter 4, he said to the Colossian Christians, he says, pray that God will give me an open door and also, listen, open door to preach the gospel, and also that he said that I may say it clearly, speak it clearly. Why would he ask them to pray that if he did not believe that God would hear what they said and answer their prayer? And then I think, for example, in James chapter 5, speaking of healing, he said, are there people among you who are sick? Let them call for the elders of the church. Let them anoint them with oil. Lay hands upon them. Let there be confession of sin and pray the prayer of faith, and the prayer of faith will heal the sick. There's so many exhortations to prayer. Why does God exhort us to pray like that? Because he's given us this privilege. He knows the power of it and his willingness to answer. Listen, the truth is that most of what God does, other than his decrees, which we'll come to, he does in answer to prayer. Why is the church weak? Because the church oftentimes is prayerless. Why are individuals weak in their Christian life? Because they're prayerless. There's just something about that relationship, that connection, that audible, listen, but quiet connection between you and God that makes an eternal difference in people's lives and makes a daily difference in your life. And the question is, why don't we pray? Why don't we pray when we have this awesome privilege? I think about the promises he gives us, for example, in the scripture, and there's so many of these. He says in John chapter 14, the 14th verse, listen to this. He says, if you shall ask anything in my name, I will do it. Now watch this. Here's what that does not mean. That does not mean we can ask anything we want to, and if we say in Jesus' name, that God is obligated to do it. So let's explain what does it mean to ask anything in Jesus' name, because most people, a lot of people at least, will say their prayer or pray their prayer and then say, in Jesus' name, amen, as if that's this magic ring you put on the end of it, therefore, God, you have to do it. I prayed it in Jesus' name. No, he doesn't, because nowhere in the Bible do you read prayers that end up in Jesus' name. Now, what does that mean? Here's what it means. It means I recognize that I'm coming under your authority in submission to your will and in total dependence upon you to grant my need. I'm coming to you under your authority, by your authority, by your permission. I'm coming to you in submission to your will. I'm coming to you with confidence, assurance, and boldness. You desire to do for me what my heart desires and what I need. I recognize and I'm dependent upon you as the source of my need. So when you tack in Jesus' name, that doesn't guarantee anything. What it says is, I'm acknowledging my dependence upon you. I'm acknowledging my submission to you, and I'm acknowledging you have the authority. And now you've given me the authority to come under your authority to do your will and to make those petitions. So therefore, when you and I come to him, we come to him. He says, if ye shall ask anything in my name, I'll do it. Now listen, watch this now. So whatever we ask, we have to ask this question. Am I coming under his authority? Yes. In submission to his will? Yes. Yes, I am. Then what that says is that will govern what I ask for. And if I don't know the Father's will, he will certainly show us what his will is. And I'm coming in absolute total recognition of my dependence upon you, that you're the source and you're the power by which all this is going to come to pass. I think about what he promises in the 15th chapter of John. He says, if you abide in me and my word abides in you. Now watch that. If you're living in me and my word's living in you, you shall ask what you will and it shall be done to you. That is a very clear promise. But listen, it's conditioned upon if you're abiding in me. That is, you're living a godly life. His word is uppermost in your life. And so then he says in 1 John, I want you to turn to this one. 1 John, because everybody should know this by heart. And I will mention that sometimes because there are people who are watching who do not know a whole lot about the scripture, don't even know where it is, and not being critical. We've all been there. So I want you to look at this passage in 1 John chapter 5. You think about the exhortations to pray, the promises that he gives us. Listen to this promise. Look at this. And this is what makes it so awesome and so powerful in your life. He says, verse 14 of the 5th chapter of 1 John, Revelation, Jude, 3rd, 1st, 2nd, 1st John. Look at this. This is the confidence, the boldness, the assurance, which we have before him, that if we ask anything according to his will, he hears us. And if we know that he hears us in whatever we ask, we know that we have the request which we have asked from him. Now, how much clearer can it be than that? Then why don't you pray? Is it the will of God to save somebody? Yes. Is it the will of God to meet someone's need here at this point in their life or that point? Is it the will of God to give this person wisdom? I think about the awesome power of a mother's prayers. And I wonder how many of you, you don't have to raise your hand, how many of you can still hear your mother's voice calling your name before God? You know what? It wouldn't make any difference if I lived 10,000 years on this earth. I can still hear my mother saying, kneeling beside me, God, help Charles. And then she would tell me what she wanted him to help me for. And she would pray for my protection. And she would pray for me to be good. And she would pray, and I know what she meant by that. That meant don't do anything you know you ought not be doing. That's what she meant by that. You know what? And I can remember times being tempted and hearing ringing in my ears my mother's prayer for me. Awesome prayers. Who knew my mother? Just a few people. But I can tell you one thing. Her prayers greatly affected my life, and they still affect my life. Don't underestimate. And I think about parents who say, I can't figure out where are my kids. They're just the biggest mess, and they're doing this, they're into that, they're into the other. Did you ever ask God on your knees beside them before they ever left home? Could they hear ringing in their ears the voice of their father, the voice of their mother crying out to God in their behalf? There's just some things you can't escape. There's an old song. I don't even know the title of it. Yes, I do too. It's If I Could Hear My Mother Pray Again. It's an old country song. You got to be pretty old to remember it. But If I Could Hear My Mother Pray, you know what it was all about? The effect of a mother's prayers upon someone. Now think about this. Some of you, many of you have let your children grow up. And they're off to college and they're into all kinds of stuff. And you're worried and you're fretting over them. And you wonder how they could get into all of that. It's real easy in this world to get into most anything. Why didn't you, when they were small, implant in their ears, their mind, their heart, their soul, their spirit? Why didn't you take the time to call out to God? Listen, in their presence, not them go to bed and you go to your bedroom. In their presence, on your knees beside them, calling their name. There's something about hearing your parent call your name before God. You know why? You were too busy. And you just thought, well, you know what? They go to Sunday school. Going to Sunday school is not enough. Well, they can hear the pastor. That's not enough. As a parent, and many of you are single parents, and you're concerned about your children, you have a right to be. They live in a wicked, vile, immoral world that is committed to their destruction. If ever you needed to pray for your children and to believe that God will hear and answer your prayers, this is the time. You say, well, my kids are teenagers. What are they going to think about me saying, let's get on down? It doesn't make any difference in the world what they think. You're their parent. And you may have to jerk them down on their knees to get them on there the first few times. But you know what will happen? The Spirit of God's going to speak to their heart. And they're going to hear something through your prayers they've never heard when you were standing up. You can fuss at them and tell them what they ought to be and ought not to be as long as you live. There's something about them hearing you talk to Holy God about them. I cannot tell you how important that is. But all you want to know how important it is? This is the best way to describe it. Look around and see where teenagers, not all of them, there's some godly young people out there, love God. The vast majority of them don't go to church because their parents, you have never taken them. You just left all that for somebody else. I want you to think about this. Would you take a 10-carat diamond that you value highly and put it out in the middle of the street? You say, well, that would be totally absurd. Car can run over and crush it, worth hundreds of thousands of dollars maybe. But you take your child, put them in the garbage dump of this world to make out the best they can, and you say you treasure them, you say you value them. When did you start? There's something about praying, hearing your name, you never get over. Well, I think about the answers, for example. How many answers there are in the scripture? You can't even, I guess you could count them if you took the time. Look in the 40th Psalm for a moment. God doesn't always do things right up front, just when we ask Him to. Listen to what He says. Psalm 40. I waited patiently for the Lord, and He inclined to me and heard my cry. He brought me up out of the pit of destruction, out of the miry clay, and He set my feet upon a rock, making my footsteps firm. He put a new song in my mouth, a song of praise to our God. Many will see and fear and will trust in the Lord. Now, here's what I want you to see. When He says, and He inclined to me and heard my cry, you know what that means? Here's what it means. Symbolically speaking, it means that God leaned over. He inclined to me and heard my cry. And notice what He says. He said, He brought me up out of the pit, put a new song in my heart. Just reminded me of a young man who walked the aisle some months and several months ago and told me what God had done in his life. And he had already committed suicide, he thought. At the last moment, somebody cut him down. Cried out to God. And now he has the most beautiful testimony. And I think about that when it says, he says, He brought me up out of the pit of destruction, out of the miry clay, set my feet upon a rock, making my footsteps firm, put a new song in my mouth, and a song of praise to God. When I think about that, I think about how often our prayers can bring about the same change in somebody else's life. It doesn't make any difference what the situation, what the circumstance is. God is in the process. Listen, He desires to hear. Think about all the times that He's answered your prayers. And one thing you don't know is how many times he's answered the prayer of someone else in your behalf. We'll never know that. But let me ask you this. As much as you know about the Word of God, and as much of God's Word you believe with all of your heart, you say, why don't you take more time to let God use you, listen, to make an impact in the kingdom of God?

We know that he's given us lots of exhortations and promises and there are millions of answers. Now there are about four questions I want to answer. Four little haunting questions that sort of lay back in our mind that sometimes cause us a problem. And so oftentimes people will respond and they will say, well, if these things are true, then why? So let's look at about four of them. And I want you to listen carefully so you'll be sure you hear what I say and not what I don't say. Here's the first one. Somebody says, well, if God already knows all of my needs, you say he's omniscient, he knows all of my needs. If he knows all of my needs, then why do I need to talk to God about something when he knows it all anyway? Well, let's settle one thing. Number one, you're not informing him. You're not coming with information. And so, therefore, we're to pray to him, even though we know he says, your Father knows what you need before you ask him. Why should you ask him? Because here's what you're doing. You're honoring God. You're honoring him as the source of your needs. You're honoring him as the resource for all your desires and your needs. And what you're doing is you're honoring him by asking him. He wants us to ask him. Otherwise, what do? We take it for granted. When things are going well, I wonder how often you stop to really and truly thank God. When do we start being concerned about our health and thank him for when we're sick? When do we start being thankful for where we live when something happens to it? What we drive when something happens to it? Who our friends are when suddenly they're gone? You see, God wants us to ask. He wants us to ask because what it says is, it says, we understand who you are. We know that you're the resource. And so we're coming to you. And he says, you have not because you ask not. Listen, just because God knows your needs is not the sign that because he knows it, he's going to meet them. You don't ask him? Why not? Because you either take him for granted or you're too prideful to ask him. You say, well, I don't believe God. I don't want to bother God. Let me ask you, how can you bother omniscience? You can't bother God. Well, you say, well, I don't think God's interested in those little things in life. Now, like what, for example? Listen. If it's something that you find that you would like to have an answer for, God is interested. You need wisdom and direction in something, God's interested. There's some need in your life, whether it's financial, physical, material, relational, whatever it is, God's interested. He cares about what's going on in your life. So, just because he knows is not a sign not to pray. Second question I think that often comes up is this. If God has already predetermined what he's going to do in a given situation, why should I pray? It looks like that's a total waste of time. If he's already determined what he's going to do, why should I pray? There's a very good reason, two good reasons why we should pray when God has already predetermined exactly what he's going to do in a situation. Number one, think about it. When you and I are praying about something that naturally God already knows what he's going to do, why should I pray? Here's the reason. Because as you and I begin to pray, whatever God is up to, what he's going to do is gently, patiently, quietly, sometimes quickly, sometimes over a period of time, he's going to begin to work in our will, in our desire. And what happens is he brings us into harmony with his will so that when he does what we ask him to do, or he does what he has chosen to do, we're going to be in harmony with his will. There's no peace where there's no harmony. You can't have peace with God when you're out of harmony with him. So let's say, for example, your friend is sick, very, very sick. And does God know what he's going to do? Yes, he does. Well, if God already knows what he's going to do, then why should I talk to God about it when he's already made up his mind? You don't know what he's going to do. And secondly, let's suppose, for example, that God says that God knows he's going to take that person off the scene. He's going to call him home or call her home. Well, you say, God already knows. Why should I pray? Because when God begins to work in our life and brings us into harmony with his will, what he's doing is preparing us with the awareness of his presence. So when we walk through that stormy valley, we're going to have peace. That's one way. A second reason is this, and that is sometimes when God already knows what he's going to do and he wants us to pray because you may be the very

0: instrument that God's going to use to bring it to pass. Let's say, for example, your friend is sick. God burdens you deeply. You begin to cry out to God for their healing. Well, at first, you don't know whether it's the will of God or not, but the longer you pray, the stronger you become in your feelings. And the more you just believe within your heart, God wants to heal them. And I can think about some of my friends in this very fellowship who've gone through some very, very difficult times health-wise. And God burdened me to pray for them, cry out to them. Sometimes, quickly, I knew they were going to be healed. Once or twice, maybe I didn't. Sometimes I did. Didn't make any difference whether they did or not. I knew that God wanted me to pray for them. You say, well, do you think your prayers saved them? No. I know this. God brought me in harmony with His will, and God is the one who heals. What He does, He just lets us in on it. And what I want you to see is this. God uses you as, listen, uses you as the instrument. Could He do it without you? Surely He could. But He uses us as the instrument. Then what happens? God becomes glorified in the process. Our faith is strengthened. Then what are we doing? We are motivated to then pray stronger, more faithfully, more often about other situations and circumstances. So just because He has determined what He's going to do does not mean that you and I should not pray. Because listen, God works in cooperation with us. That is, many things He does through us. There are lots of things He could do without us. For example, He could get the gospel to the whole world without any of us. But He's chosen through the preaching of the gospel, the singing of the gospel, the written word, whatever it might be. That's His chosen way to bring people to a saving knowledge of Jesus Christ. So how does He involve? He calls some of us to be preachers and some to be prayer warriors. Who's the most important? You cannot answer that. They're equally important in the mind of God. Equally important in the mind of God. For example, no farmer can harvest anything. He may plant the seed after he's tilled the soil, do the best he can. Who is it decides to harvest? God. So you say, well, could God do that without Him? He could. Does He? He does not. You've never met a farmer who had this fantastic crop who sat at home and did nothing. But the simple reason God has chosen to work through us. That's His way of doing things. And so prayer has this awesome aspect to it that I think oftentimes we forget. Then there's another question that oftentimes comes up, and that's this. And that is, does the success of God's eternal decrees depend upon our prayers? Now, what is God's eternal decree? That's simply this. God's plans that He, before creation, determined to bring about regardless. That is, there's some things God's going to do no matter what. Pray or not pray, He's going to get it done. And so we think about some of His decrees. You think about, for example, He chose Abraham, Isaac, Jacob, His 12 sons, the nation of Israel. God chose them as His chosen people. And He says, here's what I'm going to do. And my friend, it doesn't make any difference what goes on in this world and how many councils meet and how many wars are going. It doesn't make any difference. When God decrees something, He's going to get it done. Another example. He decreed, for example, to send His only begotten Son, Jesus, into the world to die on the cross, to be crucified for your sins and mine. And to raise from the dead on the third day. And to ascend back to the Father to sit at His right hand. And He has decreed that one of these days He's coming back. Now, all the prayers and all the work of mankind couldn't change any of that. And we say, well, the Jews crucified Him. No. The Romans crucified Him. No. Who crucified Him? God the Father. Now, other people were tools. He used their attitudes and their unbelief. He used them. But you know what? God had decreed the Son of God would die on the cross to bear the sin of the whole world. Nothing could change that. Nothing could change that. That is a decree of God. And so therefore our prayers have absolutely no effect on those things that God has predetermined that He will do unconditionally. Now there's some things that are conditioned. For example, He says, if My people who are called by My name shall humble themselves and pray, then He says, and repent of their sins, He says, then I'll hear from heaven and heal their land. That's conditioned upon what? If they pray. But there's some things that God says, this is what's going to happen. No ifs, ands, buts, and no prayer is going to have any effect on it. So is God influenced in His decrees by our prayers? Absolutely not. Have absolutely no effect upon them whatsoever. Some things He will do no matter what. But that's not where our problem lies. Because you see, suppose, in other words, if we're not to pray about those things that God has decreed, those predetermined things that He predetermined a long time ago, can't do anything about that. But you and I are responsible for our life. And if we don't pray, what are the consequences? If we don't pray about our life, there are consequences. We fall into sin. We become discouraged. We get depressed. We become fruitless and barren in life. Our life doesn't count as it ought to. Why? Because you see, prayer is the thing that keeps us connected. In other words, prayer is like that power line. And where there's prayer, there's power. And where there's prayerlessness, there is no power. And you keep wondering, well, why is it I keep falling into sin? And why can't I do this? And why aren't my sermons effective? Or why aren't my witnesses effective? And why don't I understand this? And why this and why that? I'd ask you a simple question. How much time do you spend before the Father seeking wisdom and guidance and direction and His power in your life? And listen, His insights into His Word and the strength to do what you know that God wants you to do. That's the power line. You cut it off and you've got a problem. And what I'm talking about are those things that short circuit the power line. We doubt, well, if God already knows, why should I pray? Well, if He's already determined, what difference does it make? It makes all the difference in the world because we're responsible for our own life, for our own actions and lack of actions in life. Now, you may say, well, I don't much like you telling me that I ought to be praying. Sorry. You know what? Jesus said we ought to. He said men ought always to pray and faint not. Faint not. Don't give up when things are going tough. Don't give up and quit when things are not going your way. Don't get so impatient you just quit praying because God doesn't do it on your time schedule. God wants to build something in us. He wants such a connection with us that, listen, that the very power of God fuses through your life. What did Paul say? He said, I want to experience resurrection power, the same power that raised Jesus from the dead, which is the same power that was in His life all through those years. He said, that's the kind of power I want in my life. You want the power of God in your life? Then you got to get connected. And when you get connected with Him in your prayer life, and it becomes the heart and core of what's going on inside of you. You know what's going to happen? You're going to have a peace and joy and contentment. Listen, God's going to begin to use you in people's lives. And you say, well, I want to be used of God. Then start praying. Now, don't pray this. Don't pray, oh, God, please use me. Here's what you pray. You listen and say amen. Here's what you pray. God, get me fit to be used. You know what He'll do? He'll wear you out. You get fit to be used, and He'll go to work in your life. So you've got a choice. You can live your life selfishly to yourself, doing your own thing. Look back over the years and think, what happened? And here, the Bible talks about God wiping away all tears. You know what's going to make us cry in heaven? I can't prove this, naturally. None of us know exactly what's going to happen. But I have a sneaking suspicion. One glimpse of what we could have done, who we could have been, what we could have accomplished, how we could have impacted other people's lives. And we didn't. When I think about anything that should make us tear up in the judgment, even though it's a judgment of rewards, that would be it. Now there's one last question. Does our prayer change God's mind? So I want you to turn to a passage of Scripture, the 32nd chapter of Exodus. 32nd chapter of Exodus. Let me tell you what's happening. Moses has been up on Mount Sinai and he's received the Ten Commandments and God is seeing what's going on, and here's what the Lord said to him. He said, they've corrupted themselves. And verse 9 of the 32nd chapter says, the Lord said to Moses, I've seen this people. Behold, they're an obstinate people. Now then, let me alone, that my anger may burn against them, and that I may destroy them, and I will make of you a great nation. Then Moses cries out to God. Here's what he says. He says, now why does your anger burn like this? You brought them out of Egypt with a mighty hand. Why are you going to let the Egyptians say that their God just brought them out there to kill them in the wilderness? Turn from your anger and change your mind about doing harm to your people. Remember Abraham, Isaac, and Jacob, and so forth. So the Bible says in verse 14, so the Lord changed his mind about the harm which he said he would do to his people. Now, does this mean that you and I can go to God when God's decided he's going to do something and change God's mind? No. Think about this now. Think through this. Who placed the burden for God's people on Moses' heart? God did. Why did he do it? Because he saw the corruption of their heart. He knew what was going on. They're down there through having this big, big party with this golden calf, worshiping a golden calf that did not bring them out of Egyptian bondage. And so here's God saying, I'm going to punish them. And Moses crying out and saying, please change your mind, don't do that. So what happens? God burdens Moses' heart. Moses has this awesome compassion for the nation of Israel. He cries out to God, please, please, please, please give them another chance. So God says, okay. All right, so God changes mind. Now listen carefully. Are you listening? Say amen. Amen. There are three things that never change with God. His character, his purposes, and his promises. They never change. So when we think about God changing his mind, he can't change his mind about loving us unconditionally. He can't change his mind about anything that deals with his character, his purposes, or his promises. Can't change. He's an unchangeable God. And so when the Bible says he changed, watch what happened. So he said, okay, Moses, I hear what you're saying. Then Moses comes down from the mount, and he finds all this going on. So what does he do? He reams into them a message of judgment. And he burns the golden calf. He crushes it, spreads it on all the water, and then makes them drink it. And then he calls those on his side. He said, you who are going to be on my side, tribe of Levi. And then he says, pull your sword. Oh, wait a minute. He'd just been crying out to God for God not to do something like that. And they killed 3,000 of them. God knew the condition of the people. He placed upon Moses' heart this awesome burden to pray for them. Did God know what he was going to do? Yes, he did. And what happens? Moses, in his compassion for them, in his passion for them, in his love for them, sees how they are corrupting each other. And they kill 3,000 of them. Sometimes you and I will come to God and ask him to do this or do that or do the other. And you know what we're going to find out? God knows all along what's best. And so while he heard his prayer, because he's a God of grace, he honored Moses' petition as intercessor. But ultimately, God accomplished his will. And that is, he destroyed those who were corrupting the people. Can you and I pray and persuade God to change his mind about things? Don't try that. That's not the issue. The issue is, listen, whatever God chooses to do, he's going to do. Do our prayers have any effect? Yes, they do. Because see, a better way of expressing it is, not so much that we change God's mind, but that God responds to us according to the situation in his awesome wisdom. So we're not convincing God. We don't convince God to answer our prayer. He's willing to. We get ourselves in a position before him whereby he is able to freely grant us the petition of our heart. So we don't pray and ask him to change something that he's decreed that will happen. We ask him to deal with those things in our personal lives that he chooses to deal with, which is every aspect of our life. And when we come to him with a pure heart and we seek his will, he will show us. Sometimes quickly, sometimes we will not know until he acts. He will show us his will. He will accomplish his purpose. He will bring us into harmony with his will and purpose when it is not at first what we want. He will meet the desires of our heart and the needs of our heart, because that's who he is, our Father, our loving Heavenly Father, who is good, who is powerful, who loves us unconditionally, and who is kind to us. Does it make a difference whether you pray or not? Yes. Yes, it makes a difference whether you pray or not. Does it make a difference whether you pray or not about your own life? Yes. What about the people, your friends? Yes. What about people you don't know? Yes. Because that's how much God loves us. He's willing to use you to impact somebody else's life. Now watch this. Because more than likely, before you trusted Jesus Christ as your personal Savior, you know what God was doing? Answering the prayers of somebody or somebodies who were praying for you to get saved. That is the grace of God. And Father, how grateful we are. When we think about the fact that we can talk to you and that you listen to us, all of us would think in terms of being like a gnat, like an ant, compared to you. And even that wouldn't be small enough. But you said, no, you're my children. I'm your Father. I'm here to meet your needs and to guide you and lead you, to grow you up to be like my Son, and to use you, to make you fruitful and productive for the kingdom. And one day I'm going to come get you, bring you home, and I'm going to reward you for your life. Thank you for being that kind of a wonderful, loving Father. In Jesus' name, amen.
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0: If someone should ask you, are you a spiritually minded person, how would you answer that? Well, what would be the basis by which you would answer that question? Would it go something like this? Well, I've been saved, I've been baptized, I attend church regularly, I do read the Bible, I do pray, I do give, either systematically or sometimes I give. And then maybe your conversation or your answer might include something like this. I don't drink, I don't smoke, I don't dance, I don't gamble, I don't run around on my wife, I don't lie, steal, and cheat. Now, you would think that anybody who had that kind of background might sound like, well, surely if anybody is spiritual, this person ought to be spiritual. But I want you to think about something. Eliminate being saved for just a moment, and that was the first one I mentioned, but all the other activities, like being baptized, going to church, giving money, saying prayers, reading the Bible, not drinking, not smoking, not dancing, not playing cards, not going to the movies, not stealing, lying, cheating, committing adultery. The truth is, a person wouldn't even have to be a Christian and could sort of have that as their stand. They could have experienced all those first areas, and maybe for other reasons. Maybe they just don't want to waste their money in some ways and don't want to harm their body. But not doing these things and doing these do not necessarily mean that a person is spiritually minded. And oftentimes we judge another person's spirituality by a set of human man-made rules which we have established ourselves. And therefore, because someone doesn't live up to our standard, we say, well, they may be saved, but they surely aren't very spiritual minded. On what basis? Well, because, and we would probably fumble around a little bit, and ultimately we'd have to say, because they don't believe the way I believe. Well, you see, the problem with that is we'd have a different standard for every Christian in the world has their own standard. Some of them have a little deviation here and there, but you're not going to find two Christians anywhere, probably, who absolutely, totally agree on what it means to be a spiritually minded person. One person would allow this, and this one said, no way could you do that and be a Christian. No way could you think that way and be spiritually minded. So, in the book of Colossians, Paul was writing to these believers who were being faced with false teachers who were saying to them, it is not enough to place your faith in Jesus Christ because there are other things that you must add, other experiences you must have in order to really be and know that you're saved or spiritually minded. And so I want you to turn, if you will, to Colossians chapter 2, and this is part of our series on this book.
3: And I want us to begin reading in verse 16, though we have dealt with verse 16 and 17, and read through the rest of this chapter, verse 23. And the title of this message is, Right Goal, Wrong Methods. Right Goal, Wrong Methods. So let's begin reading in verse 16. And this is one of the four admonitions he gives them and warns them about the false teachers and the kind of bondage they're trying to thrust upon them. In verse 8, he says, See to it that no one take you captive through vain, empty, human rationalization, higher thoughts such as philosophy. Then in verse 16, Therefore, let no one act as your judge in regard to food or drink or in respect to festivals or a new moon or a Sabbath day. Things which are a mere shadow of what is to come, but the substance, the real thing, is Christ. Let no one keep defrauding you of your prize by delighting in self-abasement and the worship of the angels, taking his stand on visions he has seen, inflated without cause by his fleshly mind, and not holding fast to the head from whom the entire body, being supplied and held together by the joints and ligaments, grows with the growth which is from God. Then he says in verse 20, the word if, or the Greek, little Greek word there, can be translated if or since, and the better translation is really since. Since you have died with Christ, that is, you've been identified in his death at the cross, since you've died with Christ to the elementary principles of the world, why, as if you were living in the world, do you submit yourself to decrees such as do not handle, do not taste, do not touch, which all refer to things destined to perish for the using, in accordance with the commandments and teachings of men, not of God? Now, verse 23 is the key. These, all of this, these are matters which have, to be sure, the appearance of wisdom in self-made religion and self-humiliation, self-abasement, and severe treatment of the body, but are of no value against fleshly indulgence. No value in aiding you in overcoming sin in your life. Now, when you and I think in terms of spirituality, that's sort of a nebulous term, but the truth is, if I should ask you today, do you want to be a spiritually minded person? More than likely, even though you couldn't quite define what spirituality is, you would say, well, sure, I want to be a spiritually minded person. Well, let's look at just a moment at this goal of spirituality. It is certainly a worthy goal and one that all of us desire to attain, to be a spiritually minded person, not just saved. You can be saved and be carnally minded, but saved and spiritually minded. If I should ask you, how do you define spirituality? Well, I began to realize when I was studying this passage that I've never read a definition of spirituality or have seen a definition of what a spiritually minded person was, and so I had to begin to think. How would you define spirituality? So I want to give you a definition. You may have your own. But as I think of spirituality and what is involved in being a spiritually minded person, spirituality involves centering my life around a personal relationship with Jesus Christ as my Savior, as my Lord, and as my life, which will express itself in loving devotion to Him and willing service toward other people. So let me say it again. Spirituality involves centering my life around a personal relationship with Jesus Christ, acknowledging Him as my Savior, acknowledging Him as my Lord, and acknowledging Him as my life, which I will express through loving devotion to Him and willing service toward others. Notice there are no do's and no don'ts in that definition, because spirituality is not a list of do's and don'ts, not a list of experiences or requirements for me. But spirituality is a relationship that is true, genuine, Christian spirituality. Now, there are all kinds of spirits in the world, but we're talking about godly, Christ-like spirituality, which you and I are interested in. Now, you're not going to find two people who would define spirituality if they include do's and don'ts, who will agree on the do's and don'ts? Because the truth is, that's not what spirituality is all about. And in the Colossian church, the problem was that the false teachers were saying to those believers, it's all right to believe in Jesus, that's just not enough. You need more than Jesus Christ if you're going to be really saved, and if you're going to be a spiritually minded person, just knowing Jesus isn't enough. It's all right, but it's not sufficient. The whole message of the book of Colossians is wrapped up in one phrase: when you have Jesus, you have everything. So that there is nothing to be added to our spirituality. Now, I want to define what I mean by that and explain that. For example, spirituality, if you and I will think about it, I believe the way Paul is trying to explain it here, spirituality is not a state to which you and I arrive and can say, we have now arrived and we're now spiritual. Spirituality is not a state to which you and I arrive. Spirituality is an experience in which you and I are continuously growing. So I want you to get that down. Spirituality is not a state to which we arrive. It is an experience in which you and I are continuously growing. And it is because we do not understand the true nature of spirituality that oftentimes there is divisiveness in the body of Christ and the lack of harmony and unity. Well, they believe this and I believe this and I think this is a sin and she thinks that's a sin and they allow this and we don't allow that and they condone this and we would never condone that. And so we get divided over what we would gauge as the true, long, final list and the bottom line of what spirituality is. And I want to say again, the trap in this whole idea of spirituality is this: that most ideas that are preached as being spiritual or non-spiritual have this problem. First of all, they're based on human effort. I am spiritual if I do the following things. And secondly, on what Paul says here two or three times in this passage, puffed up pride. That is, the basis of it is, you know, if I do this and if I do the other and if I don't do this and I don't do the other, then before long I'm looking down my nose at those who do things that I do not think are right, or looking down my nose at those who would not agree with me about certain things. Now, that's not what spirituality is all about. There'll be many things you and I may never agree on. The issue is not whether we agree on certain things, but what is true spirituality? Now, the goal is that you and I surely do want and desire that our life would center around not just a belief about Jesus, but our life would center around a personal relationship. Center around a personal relationship with Jesus Christ, whom we acknowledge as our Savior, the very Lord of our life and our very life. That relationship, which will be expressed in loving devotion to Him, whatever that may require, His being my Lord, and willing devotion to other people. You cannot cut out other folks. Now, there's a wrong way to go about spirituality, and there's a right way. So what is the wrong method? The wrong method is this. It is the method by which the false teachers were thrusting upon the Colossians what they said were essentials to being qualified to be a spiritually minded person. So what I want to do is to go through what the Colossian church was going through briefly, and then I want to apply it to today. And what you're going to see is we may change the names to some degree, but we have the same problem today in the body of Christ that they had in that day. Who's spiritual and who is not spiritual, and what is the rules and regulations, and what is the final guideline for spirituality? If somebody walked up to you and said, you certainly aren't very spiritual, you'd probably want to say, well, on what basis? And what you would get is their idea. Somebody else may walk up to you and say, you don't seem to be very spiritually minded today. And if you were to say to them, well, why do you think? Now, they'd give you some other reason. So the truth is, we can't live like that. In other words, we can't live in the body of Christ in harmony and love and understanding and compassionate building and edifying one another if we're parading around our rules and regulations and our standards, and everybody who doesn't match up to them is not spiritual. Because the truth is, let's face it, Any and all of us who have our standards will have to admit even we don't live up to our own rules and regulations and standards all the time. Amen?
4: Amen.
3: Right. Now, wrong methods. Wrong method number one for the Colossian church was, they said, it isn't enough for you to know Jesus Christ as your Savior, but you must have a philosophical approach to life. And so their idea was that if they just believed in Jesus Christ and what the Apostle Paul had taught them, that wasn't enough, that there was higher knowledge in life. And to be spiritually minded and to be really and truly saved, you had to go beyond just simply believing and placing your trust in Jesus Christ and abiding by His will, because there's knowledge beyond that. Empty, vain, useless, futile philosophy, human reasoning. The second bondage was the bondage of legalism, which we discussed briefly last time. And if you'll notice in verse 16 and 17, he says, don't let anyone act as your judge and try to put you back under the same old bondage you used to be under before you were liberated and freed by the Lord Jesus Christ, such as keeping certain regulations and rules and laws about the Sabbath and the kind of foods you eat and being at certain ceremonies and so forth. He says in verse 17, the reason you don't have to live under this legalism is because that was a foreshadowing. That was a dim image of the truth. And the truth is the person of Jesus Christ, and the truth, that is the substance, he says, what he calls Jesus, the substance belongs to Christ. That is, Christ has now come, the law has been fulfilled, and so your relationship and your spirituality is not based on being there and denying yourself of this food and going by the certain seasons, but your relationship to Jesus Christ. The third act of bondage was, in verse 18, he says, neither let anyone cheat you out of your prize, that is your spirituality, your true spirituality, and the freedom you have in that spirituality. You see, the freedom that you and I have in Christ Jesus is that which God has won for us at the cross. We're no longer in bondage. Listen, let no one keep cheating you out of your prize by delighting. This is what they were teaching, by delighting in self-abasement, this pious, hypocritical humility. And he says, and the worship of the angels, taking his stand on visions he has seen, inflated without cause by his fleshly mind. Now, what he's referring to here is this. They were all puffed up. I mean, you mean you haven't had a vision? You don't worship angels? That is, you've not had these higher experiences and being carried away in dreams and visions and all of this. You've not had that? Well, if you're going to be a spiritually minded person, if you've really been saved and you're spiritually minded, you go beyond what the mind can conceive and what the eyes see. And you're able to be caught up in visions and you see angels and you have these spiritual experiences. You're not limited to the Word of God. And so this is what they were saying to these people. Now, people today get all confused and mixed up about angels. And you'll hear people say, well, I'm just going to talk to my angel about that. Or you may send your angel on some mission. Well, I'm going to send my angel and my angel will take care of that. I want to tell you, my friend, your angel isn't going to do anything but what God the Father tells him to do, because the Bible says angels are ministering spirits of God. And we are not to worship angels. Turn, if you will, to Revelation chapter 19 for a moment. He makes it very clear here in two passages I want you to see. I'm not saying that angels don't have a ministry. They do. But they certainly aren't sitting over on my doorstep at my beck and call for me to get up in the morning and send them out to do my job for me. Listen to what he says. In verse 10 of Revelation chapter 19, John says, and I fell at his feet to worship him. And he said to me, do not do that. I'm a fellow servant of yours and your brethren who hold the testimony of Jesus. Worship God, for the testimony of Jesus is the spirit of prophecy. Then if you'll turn to chapter 22, he says in verse 8, and I, John, am the one who heard and saw these things. And when I heard and saw, I fell down to worship at the feet of the angel who showed me these things. And he said to me, do not do that. I'm a fellow servant of yours and of your brethren, the prophets, and of those who heed the words of this book, worship God. There is no basis for worshiping angels. And yet these false teachers were saying to the Colossian Christians, if you're going to be the kind of person you ought to be, and you're going to be spiritually minded, and you're really going to be fully saved, then you're going to have all of these experiences. And then the fourth kind of bondage they put them under, not only philosophy, not only legalism, not only mysticism, but then he says in the last part here, look in verse 19. He says, not holding fast the head, from whom the entire body, being supplied and held together with the joints and ligaments, grows with a growth which is from God. He said, now, those who have gone off into visions and angels have departed from making Jesus Christ the center of their life. And now something else has become the center, and it is Christ and Christ alone who holds the whole body together. So he says, there's no part of that in your life. Then he says, those, for example, who were saying, you must practice asceticism. That is a rigorous self-denial of areas of our life. And notice what he says. He says, now since you died with Christ to the elementary principles of the world, why do you keep living the way the world lives? Now here's what they would do. Their idea was that in order to gain a relationship with God, even beyond trusting in Jesus Christ, you have to deny yourself of certain things. Deny yourself of food, deny yourself of sexual relationships, deny yourself of any pleasures. For example, to wear shabby, dirty, unwashed clothes for days and weeks and months. And there are many accounts of how the early monks would do just that. Beat themselves, cut themselves, mutilate their body. That is, all of this was an attempt to grow more spiritual, to keep their flesh under, to think the right things. And there are accounts that even men would castrate themselves so that they would only think morally pure thoughts. That is, all of this mutilation of the body simply because they believed that the body itself was evil. The body is not evil. God says the body is the temple of the Holy Spirit. But I'm simply saying this was their approach to becoming spiritually minded. That is, if your thoughts were high enough, if you kept the rules and regulations, and if you saw enough visions and had enough experience and worshiped angels, and if you denied yourself of marriage or denied yourself of certain pleasures of foods or whatever it might be, all of these were steps to growth in your spirituality, and all of these were indications that you were a spiritually minded person. Now, Paul concluded all that by saying, wait, verse 23. He says, now these are all matters which, sure, they have the appearance of wisdom that you would go through all of this to grow in your spirituality. He says, the appearance of wisdom in self-made religion, self-abasement, that is false humility, and severe treatment of the body, which nowhere in the Bible does it say we're to mutilate the body, which is the temple of the Holy Spirit. He says, but these things are of no value against fleshly indulgence. These things won't grow you up spiritually. This is not to say that abstinence or self-denial in some areas of our life under God's divine direction is not important, because discipline is important. But none of these things make a person spiritual, and the practice of all of this will not give anyone victory over sin. Now, I want to bring this home to the present day in just a moment to show you how, to some degree, under different names, we do the same thing. And we have our own standards of spirituality. But the truth is, what Paul is saying is, if you want to have victory in your life and you want to overcome sin and you want Christ to rule and reign and you want to live a victorious life, the way to do that is not by setting up rules and regulations or by attempting, which is what legalism is, attempting to live by the rules and regulations of men to demonstrate your spirituality or to gain it. He says that will not do it, because all of that is useless. Our victory and our enablement to live a spiritually minded life is based on a relationship of the indwelling, all-sufficient Christ, who is all the fullness of the Godhead in bodily form, who is all-sufficient, who is the all-in-all, who is our completeness. That is, when you have Jesus Christ, he says, you are complete in him. that which enables us to live the Christian life victoriously, joyously, is the living Christ within us and not rules and regulations and self-denial and more knowledge and more understanding and more experiences and all the rest. Now, that is in the church at Colossae, but what about in the church today in America? Are there any similarities to these things? There certainly are. And of course, there are those people today who believe that if your idea of the Christian life is limited to a simple faith in the Word of God, then you are simple-minded. In other words, if you think this is all there is to wisdom and knowledge, then you're simple-minded. And their idea is that you need a higher form of knowledge and a higher understanding, that you can't just stick with a narrow Word of God. That's too narrow-minded. Written by a group of men over a period of 1,500 years or so who must have made lots and lots of mistakes, and so they want to quickly tell us how many mistakes there are in the Bible, and so they belittle the Scriptures. It's not enough. It is not sufficient as a guidebook to life. You need more than that. You need the expansion of your mind, the expansion of your thoughts. You need to live on a higher level than simply believing the Word of God. Then there are those today who likewise are caught up in legalism. And that is that certain things you should do and certain things you should not do to be spiritually minded. Now, I want to give you a personal experience because I grew up with that and I understand how you can get caught up in that. I'm very grateful for my background, for my heritage, because they gave me a lot of good, wonderful, solid scriptural truth. But when I was growing up, the church that I attended, these people loved God. They served the Lord. They loved Him just as much as I did or do now. But somewhere along the way, in their idea of being separated from the world, they went beyond what the Scripture teaches in order to express their opposition to the world's ways. And so they saw themselves sort of as separatist. And therefore, before long, they had a group of rules and regulations, which I grew up under and which I attempted to adhere to. Now, you will laugh at them, and I sort of chuckle at them today, but I believed them with all of my heart at the time because that's what I was taught. They believed them, they preached them, and they attempted to live by them. For example, you did not smoke or drink. You did not gamble. You did not play cards. I mean, any kind of cards. You did not dance. You did not go swimming if there were girls around. Mixed bathing, they call it. You did not play softball with your friends on Sunday afternoon. And not only that, you did not listen to any kind of worldly music on Sunday, nor did you read the funny papers. Now, one of my problems with the funny papers was that I was a newspaper delivery boy. And, you know, when I'd get there to the papers every morning early, about 5 or 5:30, and first thing I would do is sit down, open the paper, and read to see what happened to Dick Tracy. That's the only thing I was interested in that time. Besides the front page. And so I remember struggling on Sunday with reading the funny papers. Now, you know, you laugh and you think that's funny, but to them, that was a sign of spirituality. And so their idea of spirituality is that you live in such a fashion that you are peculiar and totally unlike the rest of the world. But I grew up in a religious environment that was very legalistic. And I'll have to admit it took me years to get over that. Now, not any one of those things, none of those have anything to do with a person's spirituality. Now, I'm not being critical of those folks. I love them. God knows I do. But what I want you to see is we can fall in the same trap, but we have our own set of standards. You know, they have theirs. We've got ours. And you know, the truth is, we like to think that ours is a little bit more sanctified, a little bit more holy, a little bit more reasonable. We can laugh at those, but we don't want anybody laughing at ours. And so what happens is, we get caught up in that, and there are people today, for example, who think if you were to go to a movie, you could not be spiritual. Well, you can't say that about somebody. If you can find a decent one to go to. There's nothing that says that you are non-spiritual because you go to a movie. Now, there are some other things that I wouldn't do. And for me personally, they don't fit my life. They don't fit Jesus being my life. But I can't tell somebody else, well, if you do this and this and this and this and this, you're not spiritual. Now, I may think in my heart that person has a problem with sin that they haven't overcome yet. But the truth is, how many of us have already totally overcome everything? Correct. None of us can boast because, you see, spirituality, listen to this, spirituality is not a state in which I have arrived. It is an experience in which I am growing. And therefore, we must be careful not to judge someone else's spirituality because they don't live up to our rules and our regulations. Now then, there's the problem of, in those days, of mysticism. And for us today, it's the same thing. We have the same thing today. People says, you mean you've not had that experience? You know, you mean you're not up here on my level? Don't put on someone else something that you have no right to put on them. God always answers all of my prayers. You mean He didn't answer yours? The truth is, God doesn't always answer everybody's prayers all the time. Unless we say He says, yes, no, wait. If that's His answer, yes, we all get our prayers answered. But what I want you to see is we can't place our legalistic bondage on someone else. You mean that you don't read the Bible every morning before you go to work? No. Man, you need to get your act together. You see, it's very easy for us to become judgmental of other people because they don't live up to our standard. Now, remember this. God's principles never change, and God doesn't work His principle with this person but not that person. But His principles are the same, but the way He deals with each one of us is not on the basis of what somebody else thinks, but where we are. Now, not a single one of us knows where the other person really is in his or her heart. And there may be some things that you and I would have to lay down in our life because we do not want to offend someone else. And there are some things that I might enjoy doing in life that are not a sin, but if I think it's going to hurt my influence or damage my witness with somebody, I'm willing to lay it down. But now don't place on someone else. You mean you've not had this experience? Here's what we do. With all the multitudes of the gifts that God gives, sometimes we look at somebody else and say, well, if you hadn't had that gift, you can't be saved. I've heard that. If you haven't had this gift, you've never been saved. There is no scriptural basis in the Word of God for saying that. And sometimes, you see, God is the great physician. He does all the healing. He just chooses to heal some people publicly, privately, in the doctor's office, in their home, in their bedroom, in their den, in the prayer room, or in the hospital. Am I more spiritual because I got in the prayer room and asked God to heal me and you had to go to the hospital and get healed? The doctor didn't heal you. God healed you. God may know that a good trip to the hospital do you good, humble you, do some things you, get three or four people saved in a room with you. In other words, we cannot judge another person's spirituality because God doesn't treat us all the same way. And you see, one of the reasons I think oftentimes the Spirit of God is not released in all of His power like He wants to release it is because we have subtle attitudes of judgment that just sort of lurk in there on us that we don't really realize we have. Well, you know, oh yeah, I know they're saved. But is they don't live up to my standard. Now, today, one of the problems with spirituality is that sometimes when you and I get committed to a cause, we are prone to think, if other folks don't have the same feeling about my cause as I do, they're not as spiritual as I am. Because, I mean, it's clear as a bell in the Word of God, and if you're not for it, you can't be as spiritual as you ought to be. You can't say that. Because, you see, I may be highly involved in some political cause and wonder if you love this country and if you love God and if you love the Bible and if you love prayer in the schools and if you love anti-abortion and all the rest, you ought to get politically involved. You surely couldn't be the kind of Christian you ought to be. I have no right to put that kind of bondage on you. That may be where I'm coming from, but it's not where you're coming from, maybe. And so, therefore, your spirituality can't be judged by my political involvement or by my political stand. For example, somebody else says, well, This pornography thing is absolutely horrendous. It is destroying our nation. Why don't you preach against pornography? And why don't you take a stand? And why don't you say more against it? And God has called us to fight sin and to fight evil and to fight wickedness. And we need to take a stand. We need to get committed to the cause. If we were a spiritually minded church, here's what we would do. That's not what the Bible says. The Bible says that my spirituality is centered around a personal relationship with Jesus Christ, who is my Savior, my Lord, and my life. My Lord means that I am in submission to whatever He calls me to do. And it will be expressed by my loving devotion to Him and my willing service to my brother. God is the one who must lead me and motivate me to get involved in a particular cause. There are many causes you and I could get involved in. That's why Paul said we must be diligent to keep the unity of the faith. Because the unity of the faith is not wrapped up in what I believe is my cause or your cause, but in relationships to Jesus Christ, who, when He is Lord of my life, will lead this person to do this, and this person to do the other, and this person to do the other. Because we're all gifted in different ways, and we all have different talents, and God's purpose and plan and will for our life is different. Therefore, I have no right to judge another person's spirituality because they do or because they do not. And this is the whole issue in Colossians. False teachers thrusting upon them the kind of bondage that said, if you don't do the following things, you're not spiritually minded. That is not true. Spirituality involves a personal relationship with the Lord Jesus Christ as Savior, Lord, and life, which will be expressed in loving devotion to Him and willing service to my brother, whichever, wherever, whenever, and however God sees fit to convict me, lead me, guide me to express what God wants to express through my life. And I must be sensitive to those. And I must be compassionate about other people who may not feel the way I feel, who may not feel the calling that I may feel. And so compassion and love are a part of God's people living, worshiping, serving together, being understanding of one another, compassionately concerned for each other, and allowing for liberty and freedom and obedience in their life the way God calls them and the way He leads them to obey. Any other way leads to disunity. Any other way leads to criticism. Any other way leads to puffed up pride. This is what Paul is saying. He says, these are matters which have to be sure, the appearance of wisdom and self-made religion and self-abasement, severe treatment of the body, but are of no value against fleshly indulgence. And what he's saying in essence is, I cannot expect to have victory over sin in my life simply because I add to the presence and the power of the Lord Jesus Christ within me rules, regulations, abstinence, higher knowledge, more experiences, deeper knowledge, none of which are a part of making me more spiritual. And I think if there's one thing I want you to see in this passage, it's what Paul has said all along. First of all, that Jesus Christ is God in all of His fullness. That is, the fullness of God is in Him. Jesus Christ is God walking in the flesh. Jesus Christ in you is your hope of life now and hereafter. Christ in you makes you sufficient for all things. You and I are complete in Christ. Not in legalism. Not in causes. Not in abstinence. Not in philosophical ideas. Not in visions and trances and dreams and experiences, but in a personal relationship to Jesus Christ, when it is right, I will obey God no matter what He tells me to do, where and when and whatever the cost. If He is the Lord and I'm a spiritually minded person, I'm going to do whatever He says do. Now, there's something else about this I want you to notice. When we think about spirituality, here is the fallacy. Listen, here's the fallacy of thinking that spirituality is all these other things. First of all, it is all based on human effort. I keep these rules. I abstain from these pleasures. I gain this knowledge. I have these visions. I join this cause. I believe this truth. First of all, it's based on human effort. Secondly, it is deceptive. It isn't any of that. It's Christ. C-H-R-I-S-T, Christ. What happens is this. Now watch this. Oftentimes, Christ is set aside for another cause.

successful. A third problem with it is its pride. I do this, I do the other. I'm involved in this, I'm not involved in that. I do this, I wouldn't do that. You wouldn't catch me there. Oh, I'd never take a taste of that. Now, I may believe that. And surely I do believe that about a lot of things. But I have no right. That is, that doesn't make me spiritual. What is it that saved you? The blood of Jesus Christ. What makes you spiritual? Your relationship to Him. And so sometimes we get deceived. People get disillusioned. They have these experiences that they're told, when you have this experience, you're going to have a whole different perspective on God and everything's going to change. They have it, and it doesn't change. Because it's not based on anything human. And it's not based on experiences. It's based on a relationship, an intimacy with Him. It is deceiving and disillusioned. It is deceptive. And it is discouraging oftentimes. And very often, it is divisive. Now, so what is the right method? How does a person attain spirituality? Now, watch this, because you think, well, no, wait a minute, you're going to give us a list. No, I'm not. How does a person attain spirituality? Spirituality is a gift God gives. It is an experience in which we live. When you were saved by the grace of God, what happened? Christ came into your life, into this physical body of yours, to live His life through you. So that all the spirituality you'll ever have, you receive when you receive Christ. Now the expression of that spirituality, the expression of this life of Christ can be and will be enhanced. Now listen to that. The expression of it, the expression of Jesus within you will be enhanced, I believe, by three things. Let me mention them to you, and then I want to come back and explain what I mean by it. First of all, if I endeavor to keep my focus in my life on Him as the center of everything that happens in my life, that all of my decisions and my actions and attitudes center around the Lord Jesus Christ, and I am in the Word of God asking Him to give me direction about who He is and what He would have me do because He is the focus of my attention, and I am attempting to walk in submission to His will, then I am going to grow. I am going to grow in my spiritual walk. Doing and not doing was not going to make me grow. What's going to make me grow? My growth is going to be determined by my willingness to focus my attention upon Him and not to be sidetracked by anything. Listen, did you know that a pastor can replace Jesus Christ as Lord in his life with the church to which he pastors? And then many men would tell you how that has destroyed their life. Jesus Christ does not intend a local church to be that which the pastor's life revolves around. Christ and Christ only. When even the church whom he loves becomes the center of his life and the focus around which everything else revolves, he's got another God, and that God is the church, which is not a God God will allow. So what happens? He begins to suffer in all kinds of ways, not realizing that the one whom he intends to serve has been set aside, and now something is being served, and that is an organization. It's idolatry. And the reason I give you that example is to say that can happen to anybody. So, if I'm growing in my spiritual life, it is because I am steadfast in my focus. And we have to be sensitive and careful and always on guard. Listen, this church could become my God if I were not careful, because there are innumerable demands. And I love you as a people, and I love doing the work of the church. But that cannot be God. All of us can drift into that. Your job. You say, well, Jesus is, my life centers around Him. Is He really the center of your life? Or is the truth is that your job determines and gauges and guides everything? Then it's God. Nothing is to take the place of Jesus Christ. Now, if I focus my attention upon Him, I want to be in the Word to discover, how does God operate? That gives me an understanding of who this is I have a focus on. And in proportion, now watch this, in proportion to

0: my willingness to be submissive. Lay down my own ideas. Lay down my own desires. In proportion to my willingness to be submissive to the truth God is teaching me, to that degree am I going to grow in my spiritual life. Not what I do and what I don't do, what I add and what I subtract, but in my willingness to submit in my personal intimate relationship with Him. That's what the spiritual life is all about. So I want you to think about this message in the light of your friends who are unsaved, your friends who are saved but who don't agree with you, your friends who are saved and think that they've had some experiences you haven't had, and they look down their nose at you and say, well, what you need is what I've got. You just remember that they are acting in an immature fashion. Don't judge them. Don't criticize them. They're acting immaturely. Because spirituality isn't wrapped up in that. It is wrapped up in a relationship. And I want to encourage you, my friend, if you have never had a relationship with the Lord Jesus Christ, then your life is empty and void, and all the things that you do, all the things that you attempt are going to lead you to disillusionment, because it's not going to work. The only thing that works is a person, the person of Jesus Christ. And I want to challenge you to confess your sins to Him, to ask Him to forgive you of those sins, and receive the Lord Jesus Christ as your personal Savior by accepting His death at Calvary, the shed blood of His atonement, as full payment of your sin. And then tell Him, Lord, here is my life. I'm willing for You to live it through me. He's willing to do that. Spirituality involves the focus of my attention, the centering of my attention, the centering of my life upon a personal relationship with Jesus Christ as my Savior, Lord, and life, which will express itself in loving devotion to Him and willing service to other people. Father, we thank You for loving us. We thank You for Your gracious kindness and goodness and love and mercy, that You didn't put us under bondage, having to keep up with all the rules and regulations, abstaining from all the things that men say are evil, trying to get some new vision and some new experience, some higher form of knowledge, when You made it so simple and You said, when you have Jesus, you have it all. And so I pray today that You'll speak to those who need Him, those who want Him and wondering if He will accept them, that surely He will. Thank You, God, we've not attained. Thank You, we're not there. And thank You that we will never know, really, because we cannot measure our own spirituality, only to be continuously growing, continuously understanding, growing in our understanding and growing in our loyalty, growing in our worship, growing in our obedience, growing in our love toward You. Thank You that it's infinite, but also satisfying. Never really totally fulfilled, and yet wonderfully fulfilled and contented. And Father, my heart's desire is that every empty person listening to this message would lay down all of the futile, foolish, empty attempts at life and happiness and joy, and understand there is only one route, and it's called Jesus Christ, the Son of the living God, is my prayer in His name. Amen.
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3: Today's scripture reading is Psalm 119, verses 71 and 72. It is good for me that I was afflicted, that I may learn Your statutes. The law of Your mouth is better to me than thousands of gold and silver pieces.
4: Perhaps you've seen a TV show where a man is about to step in front of a moving vehicle. Then someone else races onto the scene, tackling him to prevent catastrophe. Stunned and indignant, the near victim fumes at the rescuer, until realizing he's just been saved from a far worse outcome. Our trials can serve a similar purpose. It's easy to get so caught up in daily routines or consumed by chasing a goal that we miss what God has in mind for us. When we're this focused on our own desires, we become more vulnerable to making choices that don't align with His Word. But our Heavenly Father wants the best for His children. He'll go to great lengths to position us for blessing. That's when we may suddenly find ourselves facing unexpected difficulty, a job loss, a health crisis, a broken relationship. We wonder, why is God letting this happen to me? Does this sound familiar? It may be that He's protecting you from something you can't see.
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0: What is the will of God? People talk about the will of God, and they'll talk about reading in the Scripture. The Bible speaks of the will of God. They talk about finding this will of God. People pray to find the will of God. They discuss the will of God. They seek counsel about the will of God. The question is, what is it? And if someone should ask you, what is the will of God? How would you answer that? Well, that's what I'm going to talk about in this message. And this is the second message in our series entitled, The Will of God. And I want you to turn, if you will, to a passage in the book of Colossians. And that's the first chapter. And in this chapter, the very first chapter, and the ninth verse, Paul begins a prayer. And I want us to look at this prayer for a moment. And this happens to be one kind of prayer, probably the prayer in the Bible that you could pray for anyone, no matter what the problem is, where they're headed in life, what they're coming out of, what they're going into, what kind of trouble, heartache, and burden they're facing. You can pray this prayer for every single one of them, and it'll be the right prayer, because it starts off like this. Listen. Paul says in verse 9 of chapter 1 of Colossians, for this reason also, since the day we heard of it, is their faith, that is, we've not ceased to pray for you. And Paul says, here's what we pray for. And to ask that you may be filled with the knowledge of His will in all spiritual wisdom and understanding. Now, he says, this is the reason we're praying for you to know God's will, so that you'll walk in a manner worthy of the Lord, to please Him in all respects, bearing fruit in every good work and increasing in the knowledge of God, strengthened with all power, according to His glorious might, for the attaining of all steadfastness and patience, joyously giving thanks to the Father who's qualified us to share in the inheritance of the saints in light. When you analyze what he's praying for here, he starts off by saying, we're praying that you'll have full knowledge of the will of God for the following reasons, because all of us need steadfastness and strength and power and patience and being able to give thanks for all things. So when you think about the part that the will of God plays in our life, and we think about what do people mean when they talk about the will of God. Well, the will of God in essence is this. It involves God's purpose, God's plan, and God's desires. His purpose, for example, His plan, His desires, His purpose for all of humanity, His purpose for all of humanity as well as personally, His plan for each one of us individually, and His desires for each one of our lives individually. So when somebody says, well, what's the will of God? The will of God is God's purpose, plan, and desires for each one of us individually. Now, in the first message, we talked about the will of God, the big picture. And the big picture, I just want to sum it up for just a moment for somebody who probably has missed it. I want to sum it up by saying it involves two things, two aspects of the will of God. One of them
6: is God's destined or His determined will. This is the will of God, which says these are the things God will do. They are immutable, unchangeable. And that is, there's nothing about them that's going to change. God's going to do some things no matter what. Nobody can stop Him. No one can change it. That's His destined or His determined will. And He operates in that way. He says He has established His throne in the heavens and His sovereignty rules over all. He ultimately makes the ultimate decision in every circumstance. Then there's His desired will. These are the things God wants to happen in each one of our individual lives. These are the things He wants to happen daily. And so when you look at the will of God, it encompasses everything, His plan, His purpose, and His desires. When it comes to His overall general activity in the world, His determined plan to accomplish and to achieve. When it comes to our personal lives, there are those determined things. But for the most part, it's His purpose for our life, His plan for our life, His desires for individual lives. So what we want to emphasize in this particular message is this, and that is the will of God, the discovery. How do we discover what the will of God is? We say, well, the Bible talks about it, and we talk about it, and we pray, God, give us your will. Well, how do you discover it? Do you just ask Him, the Lord, show me your will? Well, sometimes that would work, but oftentimes there's a struggle to determine what God's purpose is in a given situation. Sometimes there's a struggle in trying to find out what is the desire, what does please God in this particular situation. What we want to know is how to discover the will of God. If I'm going to walk pleasing to Him, if I'm going to honor Him, and the truth is, if you'll think about it, when you talk about His purpose, God's purpose for your life is high and honorable. God's plan for your life is such that He knows how to plan for your life in such a way that you'll reach, listen, the maximum of your potential as a living person. And likewise, when it comes to His desires for our life will bring us the awesome fulfillment every single one of us are looking for. So let's just mark this down. You don't live in the will of God, you're going to miss it. You're going to miss His purpose. You're going to miss His plan for your life. You're going to miss His desires. Anyone who misses God's purpose in their life and God's plan for their life and God's desires for their life is going to end up being a loser. You say, well, I just don't happen to believe all that. Well, you know what? You're going to be a loser. Because no matter what you believe, you live out your life, you come to the end of the life and you realize, you know what? I didn't even know God had a purpose. I didn't know what God's plan was for my life, and I certainly didn't know what His desires were. You know what? You miss life. You don't know what His purpose, you don't know what His plan, you don't know what His desires are for your life. And you see, He has individual purpose, individual plans, individual desires for our life. So when it comes to this individual part, think about this in this way. When we think about His desires for our life, His desires for our life, as we said in the first message, and I'm giving a little review here, four things. His moral desires. That is, He's made it very clear, crystal clear in His Word. There's some things that all of us should know. And that is, for example, we read the Ten Commandments. We know what we should and should not do. We read the Sermon on the Mount. We discover what our relationship with Him ought to be and what our relationship with others ought to be. What's His intentional will under those desires? And that is His intention for who you should marry, what your occupation, your vocation, your particular major in school, your finances. He has intentions for all those things. Somebody says, well, suppose I mess up. Suppose this is the first time I've ever heard about it. Suppose I didn't even know about all these things. Now I've lived 40, 50 years and all of a sudden I'm discovering and I've messed up in marriage, messed up in my finances. I'm just all messed up. And you tell me God has a will for my life. Now what? God's circumstantial will. That is, once you surrender your life to Him, no matter how bad you've messed up, He takes the broken pieces, that messed up life, and by His unconditional love and the blood of Jesus, this combination is like His awesome glue. He puts the pieces back together, and He says, from this point on now, this is my circumstantial will for your life. That is, in light of all this, what's gone behind, things that were not right, I'm going to take you from where you are now that you've trusted me as your Savior, and now I'm going to show you how to live out the rest of your life with my help and my strength. Then there's God's immediate will, those daily things that you and I have to deal with. What's His will in talking to this person? How shall I counsel with them this? What's His will about this decision about my finances? I'm having to make it right now. Will God show me? Yes. His desires involve all of that. Now, the big question is, how do I find it? How do I find it? So I want to give you some issues here that are extremely important. So I want to begin by simply saying this, that God will show you His will. He desires that you know His will. Now, how do I know that? Two things. Number one, it is the character of God. If God desires for us to live a certain way, make certain decisions in our life, then He must assume responsibility for telling us what is the right thing to do. Because many times we don't know. Here's a kid going to college and he says, well, I don't know what to major in. So I'll just flip a coin. No, you don't flip a coin. Listen, you look to God. And so He will give you direction for your life. So when you think about what is the will of God, God assumes responsibility for telling you what it is. You and I must assume responsibility for doing what He says. So I know that it's His will to show us, because it would not even be in the character of God to expect you to do something when you've never been told. If the general says to you, I want you to go to war, now you figure it out. That'd be suicide. God doesn't operate in that fashion. He desires that we know. First of all, it's in the character of God, and second, it's in the promises of God. So there are many of them we could talk about, but I want you to turn, if you will, to Psalm 32, because I want you to look at this if you have your scripture with you. But look in Psalm 32 for a moment and listen to what He says. Here, listen, it isn't just His character that makes me know it. It is His promise. And there are many promises. Listen, there are many promises in the scripture concerning Him showing us His will. Listen to what He says in Psalm 32, verse 8. He says, I will instruct you, give you instruction, teach you, giving you the information, in the way to which you should go. I will counsel you with my eye upon you. Listen, I will instruct you and teach you the way which you should go, which simply means this. I'm willing to reveal to you my will. I'm willing to show you what to do. I will teach you, I will instruct you in the way which you should go. This is why David spoke of the will of God for his life. As he talked about, teach me to do thy will, O God. And we pray, for example, and we read Proverbs 3, 5, and 6, which simply says, you know, in all thy ways acknowledge Him, and He will direct our path. And have me sign a book for you or something, this is the scripture I'm going to add to it, and that's simply this. You will make known to me the path of life. That's His will. In your presence is fullness of joy. In your right hand there are pleasures forevermore. Look at that. He says, you will make known to me the path of life. It's the desire of God for you to know His will. He will show you. Listen, consistent with His nature, and listen, it's in keeping with His promise. Now, the big issue is, how do I discover His will for my life? So let's begin, and what I want to do is I want to give you the first one, which is this. Write it down. You want to know God's will? The Word of God. Because you see, the Word of God is very comprehensive. It will give you direction for every single area of your life, no matter what it is. So I want you to turn, if you will, to 2 Timothy for a moment. And I want you to look at the 3rd chapter and the 16th and 17th verses. Oftentimes, we read verses like these and we say, well, that applies to preachers. Well, it certainly applies to us, and we're the most responsible because we are giving instruction to the people. It applies to every single one of us. We're talking about the necessity of the Word of God in your life in order to discover God's will. You ignore the Word of God in your life, and you're going to make big mistakes. You're going to make costly mistakes, emotional mistakes. You're going to make big mistakes in life because this is why He gave us the Word. It makes it very clear. Listen to this. Verse 16. All Scripture, the whole Bible, is inspired by God and profitable for what? For teaching, giving us instruction. For reproof, convicting us when we get out of line with Him. Correction, showing us how to get back on the track. And training in righteousness, showing us, teaching us how to live in His will for our life. So listen to what he says. So that the man or woman of God may be adequate, you understand it, equipped for every good work. That is, every good work refers to His will for our life. So remember we said He has a purpose for your life, a plan for your life. He has desires for your life. And so the Word of God has its ultimate purpose. Listen, he says, when he says so that, he says, this is the reason I'm saying this. Watch this. All Scripture is inspired by God, profitable for teaching, reproof, correction, and training in righteousness. For what reason? So that the man or woman of God may be adequate, equipped for every good work. So this is God's instruction book for living. You're not going to live a Christian life, walk in the will of God, apart from God's Word. When somebody says, oh, I've read the Bible, you know what that means? They may have read through, but they didn't get it. They didn't get the message. You get the message of God's Word, you know what? You're going to read it and read it and read it and read it. And there's not a single one of us who's smart enough to remember it all. There's not a single one of us who's smart enough to say, I understand every single bit of it. Because there's some things that are hard and difficult to understand. You say, why did God make it difficult to understand? If he'd have made it like a primer, we'd read it one time, so I got that. And you know what? There's some verses. You could spend a lifetime in some verses, God revealing such rich truth in our life. So what I want you to see in the very beginning, that the Word of God is the overall, overreaching, absolute necessity. You want to discover God's will, not to live in God's will. You have to begin with the Word, because he makes it very clear, that is my purpose for it. And so when I think about people who are trying to live a Christian life or say that they are, and you say, well, how often do you read God's Word? Well, you know, I read every once in a while, but I'm not too sure it applies to my life. Well, you know what? People say, well, I don't know that it answers my questions. Yes, it does. Listen, you see every detail? I'm coming to that. Every single issue in your life, there's an answer here, because the Bible is full of, listen, not just rules and regulations, what we should and should not do, but principles, how we ought to live and to interpret those rules and regulations. Because God, what? He has a high and honorable purpose for our life. Listen, his plan is that we reach our full potential. And his desires is that you and I would be full of contentment in our life and live the kind of life that's pleasing and honorable to him. So that is his purpose. Now, comprehensive and complete, yes. Is it comprehensive about details? No. He leaves that up to us, and we're to make those detailed decisions based on the principles. For example, nowhere in the Bible does it tell you when to eat. Doesn't tell you, you know, exactly what, if you should wear brown shoes, white shoes, blue dress, green dress. Doesn't tell you that. Whether you ought to have your tires checked on your car or not. You may get a couple of warnings, but he's not going to say, check your tires, not in the Bible. And so there are a lot of little things like that that are just little stuff. That's not the issue. The issues in life, they're all here. And so the scripture is very, very practical about everything. And you and I could just go through the Bible. For example, if we had time and we had several hours, it may take me a few moments to catch up to you on a few things, but I believe if you could ask me any issue about life and say to me, does the Bible say anything about that? And if so, where? I believe if you give me a little time on some of the issues, I could answer every one of those. What did he say? He said it's for our instruction, correction, listen, training us to live a godly life. And it's for the purpose of equipping us and making us adequate to do what? Live a life pleasing to him. So if you're going to find the will of God for your life, this way you start. Now, you say, well, but is that the only thing? No, it's not the only one, but it's number one. So I want you to get that one down. Number two, circumstances. Is God in circumstances? That is, how does he use circumstances to show us his will for our life? Because you remember that Paul said in that Philippian letter in the first chapter, he said, for example, that here he is in jail now, in prison, and he's writing to the Philippian church, and I'm sure that other churches read these epistles also. Guess what he said? Here he is in prison, and he said, now I want you to know, brethren, that my circumstances have turned out for the greater progress of the gospel. Listen, he says, so that my imprisonment is in the cause of Christ has become well known throughout the whole Praetorian Guard and to everyone else. He says, now, this circumstance doesn't look very good, but the issue is this circumstance has the hand of God in it. Here's what I want you to remember, and remember this very carefully. God is with every one of his children moment by moment, not just in case of an emergency. And there are many people who claim to know Jesus, who claim to believe in God, who do not know Jesus at all. And they say, oh, I pray to God. When do you pray to him? Well, when I get in trouble, when I have needs. Well, let me tell you something. That's not the only time you pray and talk to him. A person who knows the Lord understands when he says, I will never leave you nor forsake you. That doesn't mean when you're in trouble. It means moment by moment. Jesus says, I'm living in you and you're living in me. That means every single moment of my life is, listen, as close as the blood that runs in my vessels, listen, in my veins, is Jesus living on the inside of us, moment by moment. So here's what he's doing. He's guiding the circumstances of your life. And you and I, we believe this on the one hand when he says in Romans 8:28, God causes how many? All things to work together. If he's causing all things to work together, listen, watch this. Then moment by moment, he must be involved in the all things of my life. Amen? If he's causing all things to work together, then he's got to be involved every single moment. So sometimes we say, well, I just can't quite figure out the will of God. I've been struggling with this. And you say, what circumstances got to do with it? A lot. Let me just give you a personal example. I could give you lots of them. But I was thinking back, and what I always do in a message when I'm getting ready to start preparing it, I start thinking about my own life as far back as I can remember. Do I see any of the evidences of this, or where did this principle work in my life? And I was thinking this week about when I was 17, I was about to finish high school, and I knew the Lord had called me to preach when I was 14. I never questioned that one time. But I didn't have any money. I delivered newspapers and made just enough money to buy my clothes and buy my lunches and go out to eat once in a while. Not much, but I was just getting by, and my family couldn't help me. And so one evening, and I can still remember this, I'm standing by the light pole on the corner of North Main Street and Moffett Memorial Street in Danville, Virginia. I'm standing talking to a fellow by the name of Julian, and he was a friend of mine, a little older than I was, and so in the course of the conversation, I told him, I said, I want to go to school. I know God's called me to preach, and the problem, I don't have any money. I wasn't asking for anything. I said, I just don't have any money, and being a paper boy, I'm not going to get enough money to go to college delivering newspapers. And so we were talking about that, and I mentioned a couple of schools. One of them was rather cheap, but it wasn't even the denomination I wanted to go to, so I said, I've chalked that one off. And the other one, for some reason, I knew that was a little costly, so I was just sort of hanging out there in limbo, trying to find God. If you've called me to preach, you've called me to be trained, but I don't have any money. We're discussing all that, and all of a sudden, the pastor of the church, and I'd only been a member of that church a short period of time, Moffett Memorial Baptist Church, in a few moments, the pastor walked by across the street, and so when Julian saw him, he says, Mr. Hammock, that's what he called him, Mr. Hammock, he said, could we speak to you for a moment? And so he just said, Mr. Hammock, Charles believes God's called him to preach, and he wants to go to school and be trained, but you know he's a paper boy, and in fact, I was his paper boy. And he said, I should have said something to him and given him an offering, yeah? Anyway, so he said, he needs some help. Is there any way for me to help him? He said, well, let me see. He said, why don't you, Charles, you come to see me. So I did. Four-year scholarship. Now, if you think that was just some incident, that was a divine circumstance. I could have been somewhere else. He and I could have been someplace else talking. We on the street corner at nighttime, and the pastor could have been going somewhere else. And so he walks by. He simply says to him, here's a need. Can we help him? And you know what? It wasn't Julian's idea. It was God's idea. He just used him to get me there, and there we were talking. Here's what I want you to remember. The circumstances of your life are extremely important. Don't ignore the circumstances, because oftentimes that is exactly what God uses. And so he used my friend Julian, and he used the pastor to work in my life in what appeared to be, listen, sometimes we say, well, you know, that just happened. It didn't just happen. And a fellow walked up the other day, and he said, in fact, he was a neighbor that just moved in, and he was walking up the street, and he saw me step out, checking the weather, and he walked up my driveway, and he said, are you Charles Stanley from Dry Fork? I said, yes, sir. He said, I'm from Gretna. That's about 15 miles from Dry Fork, and you don't know where either one of them is. And so we got to talking, and he was asking me to tell him about what was going on. It was with the pastor of the church and where it was and so forth, TV and radio and all these things. And then he looked at me, and he said, how did a boy from Dry Fork get here? He said, I guess God and a whole lot of luck. Let me tell you something. Don't ever use the word luck as a believer. Let me ask you, how many of you found that word in the Bible? Say amen. It's not in the Bible. Do you know why it's not in the Bible? Because there's no such thing as luck to a believer. God is working in the circumstances of our life. And listen, when you and I desire to do the will of God, he's going to show us, and oftentimes he will do it even as we're talking about, and that is through circumstances. The third thing is this, and that is through counsel. And there are many verses of Scripture we could talk about. For example, in Titus, he said, the elder women are to give instruction and guidance to the younger women, give them counsel about their married life and raising their children and so forth. He also says, for example, that we are to have many counselors. And if you look in Proverbs chapter 11 for a moment and look in verse 14, listen to what he says here, and I want to look at it for two reasons. He says, for example, in verse 14, where there is no guidance, the people fall. But in abundance of counselors, there's victory. That is, all of us oftentimes come to the place in our life when we need some counsel. And I would simply ask you, do you have a confidential friend? A friend that you can go to for wise, godly counsel and know that what they tell you is going to be the wise thing. Now, I'm going to give you two little ideas here so you can find out and discover whether that's the right person to go to or not. And many people, listen, I'm not talking about advice. Listen, advice is as cheap as the time it takes to do it. I mean, you know what? Everybody's got advice. Everybody wants to tell you what they would do if they were in your circumstance. I do not want to know what I'm to do if you're in my circumstance. First of all, you don't know what you'd do. And so, secondly, the Bible also warns us, listen, to be wise about who the counselors are. That before you take any counsel about God's will in your life, from anybody, listen carefully, look at their life and ask yourself the question. Does it appear that person is living in God's will for their life? The last person you want to go to get counsel about God's will is somebody who doesn't know the will of God. Listen, isn't living in the will of God, therefore they can't give you any good advice about the will of God. Forget it. You've got to find somebody that you can look at their life and say, you know what, it's very evident that person knows how to find God's will. Very evident that person's walking in the will of God. Now, you know what that does? That eliminates a whole lot of counseling. It eliminates people with degrees for counseling. It eliminates psychiatrists, psychologists, pastors. It eliminates a whole lot of people. You want to find out what kind of life is that person living, and you want to find out if you can get godly counsel. Now, watch this carefully. You listen and say amen. Amen. You do not want to ask them, would you please tell me God's will for my life? Don't ask anybody to tell you God's will for your life. That's not the right question. Here's the right question. What do you believe or what do you feel God's word says about my situation, my circumstance, and what I'm trying to find out about the will of God in my life? What do you believe God's word says about it? Now what you're asking them is this. On the basis of your relationship to God and your knowledge of the word of God, what do you believe God is saying to me? Now, it's one thing for somebody to tell you what God says, not necessarily saying to you, what does God say about a circumstance like I'm facing? Then you're getting at least a viewpoint that is based on the Word of God. Nobody else can tell you the will of God for your life. Now, somebody may make a suggestion, but listen, even after they tell you, let me ask you a question. Do you not have to confirm that with the living God? Just because somebody tells you to do something, and people get in trouble. For example, if a mother just loves her son and also loves her pastor, boy, I just want my son to be a pastor. Son, I believe God's calling you to preach. Well, mother, you just did him a great injustice if you place on him this burden. If I don't preach the gospel, I'm going to disappoint my mom. If you preach the gospel, you are going to disappoint her unless God calls you. And you're going to disappoint a lot of other people. And so that's not the way you find out God's will. Remember, the question is this. What do you believe God's word says in this situation? Not only to me, but to somebody else who's in that situation. So you have to, listen, you have to be sure that you are asking the right question, or what's going to happen is you are going to start relying upon someone else. Well, you know what? And I can remember, for example, my kids growing up, and they were pretty small. They'd come to me, and they want something, or wanted to do something. And I'd say, well, you just need to ask God about it. And they were pretty young. They'd say, oh, Dad. I'd say, yeah, you just need to ask God. Well, we don't know God like you do at this point. So they'd say, you ask him. I said, I'm not going to tell you. I want you to find out. Only when you learn how to find God's will, start asking now. They said, suppose we make a mistake. I said, I'll correct that if you do. But you got to find out. So I remember we were in some issue one time, and they came back to me, and I said, well, what do you think God said? He said, He told us to ask you. I said, no, he didn't. He didn't tell you anything of the sort. Well, on another question, they were asking me about something. One of them was, and I said, what did he say? They said, God said it was all right.
7: What?
6: I knew it wasn't all right. So I said, well, let's get the Bible out and find out. I said, oh, no, let's don't do that. So you have to be careful about what kind of advice you're giving. And first of all, those of us who want to find advice, we need to be careful who we're asking. Remember what the right question is. It's not, what do you think I ought to do? What do you believe? What do you feel is the will of God for a person who's doing and facing what I'm facing? For example, if somebody came up to you and said, I fell in love with this guy, love at first sight, and we've known each other for 2 months, thinking about getting married. Probably going to get married in the next couple of months. In fact, it's not going to wait that long. You've known them how long? 2 months. You think about getting married? Yes. What kind of advice would you give them? Would you give them advice that says, if you love them, well, just go do it? No, you wouldn't. Not if you read this book, you wouldn't. Because this book says we're to walk wisely. There is nothing very wise about marrying somebody you don't know anything much about. You think you know them in 2 months? Most people have been married 40 years, still trying to figure out what the other person's like. So you know that's not wise. Be careful about your counsel. Then, of course, the fourth one is this, your conscience. Somebody says, well, you know, I've always believed you just follow your conscience. Just whatever your conscience says, just that's fine. Follow your conscience. Let me tell you why that's not fine. Because if your conscience hasn't been trained on the principles of the Word of God, you're not going to make right decisions. The conscience is a gift from God. But it's sort of like a moral filter. And everybody's got one. In fact, he says in Romans chapter 1 that God has placed in the conscience of every person the awareness of God. People who deny there's a God, you know what? They have to deny the most realistic truth there is. That all of this we see around us didn't come from nothing. In other words, out of nothing, something came. Where did nothing come from? It's so foolish. The whole battle of evolution and creationism is just the most ridiculous battle. And the interesting thing is that more and more scientists are saying, you know what? Creation's the answer. It's interesting. And people who don't believe that, they're ignorant about truth. They're ignorant about truth and about reality. And so when it comes to our conscience, we have to ask ourselves the question, can we let our conscience be our guide? And what's the whole issue of the conscience? Well, the conscience is like this gift that God has given us, placed like a grid in our life, so that everything that comes towards you or hits you, some temptation or whatever it might be, and that is, it goes through this grid, and if your conscience has been trained on the Word of God, which every conscience ought to be, you're just going to know pretty quickly about a lot of things, not everything, what you ought to do in that given situation. Now, somebody says, well, can I, as a believer, follow my conscience? It's going to give you feedback. Sometimes it'll be, don't do that. You know better than that. And sometimes it'll be, yes. Now, so somebody says, well, when it comes to this whole issue of my conscience, what makes the difference? Here's what makes the difference. Have I been taught the principles of Scripture? When I come to church on Sunday, do I take notes? Now, you know, to me, it's foolish to sit and listen to me for usually about an hour and then walk away, no notes. What do you think you're going to remember? Satan is going to steal 99% of what you hear. That's his job on Sundays all over the world. Steal everything he can hear. If you come to church and you listen to something that's worth hearing and change your life, you write it down. Then what do you do with it? You put it in a drawer and close it up. No. What you start doing is before Sunday's over, you look at it and you think, okay, God, this is straight from your word. I want to apply it to my life because I want to walk wisely because I want the best of my life and I want to reach the full potential of my life. This is the highest honor I could be, is to be like you, God, and do what you want me to do. And so your conscience is going to give you feedback. Now, let me tell you a little problem with your conscience. For example, let's say that here's a person who has been in a very legalistic church. You must do this, you must do that, you can't do this, you can't do that. God's going to be displeased. In other words, legalism is a terrible thing. Now, what does that create? It creates false guilt. A lot of people grow up in their homes, false guilt. False guilt creates the same bit of anxiety, almost, if not more sometimes, because it looks so useless and so helpless. You can't live up to a set of standards that somebody comes up with that has nothing to do with the Word of God. And so it's a false guilt. Now, when you and I violate a principle of Scripture, some passage of Scripture, that is true, genuine spiritual guilt. And so we have to ask ourselves the question, as somebody says, well, now, you know, sometimes I feel guilty, sometimes I don't. And the truth is, I'm feeling less and less guilty about things. And so I really think that I've sort of gotten over my guilt feelings. Well, you know why? Because, listen carefully, when you and I are walking in the Spirit, living the Christian life, and we choose to do something we know is not right, the conscience says, beep. And so we do it again, beep. We do it again, beep. We do it again, beep. We do it again, beep. Do it again, beep. Do it again, beep. You know what's happened? Silenced our spirit to the work of the conscience in our life. And here is a scripture to prove it. Listen to this. 1 Timothy chapter 4, verse 1 and 2. Now listen to this. You and I are living in a moral climate in America that is devastating. And people are claiming they can do all kind of things and justify it. You know why? Here's the reason they think they can justify it and they really believe it. Listen to this. 1 Timothy chapter 4, verse 1. But the Spirit explicitly says that in latter times some will fall away from the faith, paying attention to deceitful spirits and doctrines of demons. Which doesn't mean they're losing their salvation. When he talks about falling away here from the faith that they've been walking in. Falling away from the faith, listen. Paying attention to deceitful spirits and doctrines of demons, watch this, by means of the hypocrisy of liars seared in their own conscience as with a branding iron. You know what that means? Take a piece of wax paper. Take a hot iron, set it on there. What happened? Seared. And my friend, you continue in sin till your conscience is seared. That's what he said. And remember where this is coming from. This is coming from, it's the doctrine of demons, deceitful spirits, that would cause a person to live in immorality and say, nothing wrong with it. I'll read the Bible and I pray no more. I'm a Christian, living and listening in very specific violation of the simple, true Word of God that anybody who will be honest with themselves knows it is wrong. You know where you are? Seared conscience. Listen carefully. You may have seared your conscience, but you have not escaped the consequences of violating your conscience. Now watch this. Your conscience can't make you do right. Conscience can't make you do right. But it can make you feel the misery of violating it. The conscience must be trained with the Word of God. Or otherwise, you'll find yourself in a situation or circumstances that you don't want in your life. But there it is. So what do you say? The more of the Word of God you have in your conscience, the more likely you're going to walk in His will. You know what? That's why we spend this time every single Lord's Day doing what? Opening the Word of God, saying, what does He say? And if you're wise enough to listen and to apply it to your life, you know what happens? Your conscience becomes this awesome sense of protection for your life. If I don't want the Word of God in my life, then you want to sin and live an ungodly life, then you're going to suffer the consequences. And when I hear people criticize the Word of God, and say, well, that book's antiquated. Oh, you're right about that. It's been around so long that you can't burn enough of them up. You can't tear enough of them up. You can't deny enough of it, because when it's all over, it's going to still be here. And besides that, you're going to be judged by it. To deny the reality of the Word of God, to deny God's right to show us how to live, to deny the power of God in our life, to be able to live a godly life, you are asking for consequences you do not want to experience in life. You're going to have a conscience. It's going to give you the right feedback. Got to train it. Then, of course, the next word I want you to jot down, number 5, is common sense. Oh, you say, well, now you're getting around to my style now, common sense. People say, well, I just always do what seems to be common sense. Well, let's see if you do. Now, as we're talking about those situations and those areas in our Christian life that we're struggling to find God's will, sometimes you have a question, you can get on your knees or cry out to God. Or, for example, somebody comes up to you and asks you a question. When somebody asks me a question, I've got something I want to ask you. I always say, Lord, give me wisdom quick. Give it to me quickly. Or, Lord, show me what they're really asking me. I'm hearing the words, but is that really what they want to know? Do they really want to know that? Or have they got something else in mind? And so we have to be careful. And so common sense. Now, common sense is very important. And, for example, if you turn to Titus and look at the second chapter and the 12th verse, and it's interesting what he says here. Start with the 11th verse. But the grace of God has appeared, bringing salvation to all men. And that's the grace of God instructing us, listen, to deny ungodliness and the worldly desires and to live sensibly, using common sense, righteously and godly in this present age. Living sensibly, righteously, and godly in this common age, in this age in which you and I live. Common sense. You say, well, does that mean that I'm just to do whatever I want to do? No. Common sense is a gift of God just like the conscience is. But that is, we use our human reasoning guided by the Holy Spirit. For example, if you and I use common sense, we won't eat too much. If we use common sense, we won't smoke at all. If we use common sense, we won't drink at all. If we use common sense, we won't use drugs unless it's absolutely necessary. And then we'll be careful lest we get addicted. So when it comes to what he says, living righteously, I've got to deal with this whole issue of common sense. Now, common sense is God's way of using, he's just saying, use your mind and ask yourself the question. For example, is it common sense for you to take your credit cards and float through the mall? Just float through the mall and say, well, what am I going to buy today? Is it common sense to spend more than you can pay for? Is it common sense always to buy the cheapest thing? I learned that lesson many, many years ago as a kid when I didn't have any money at all. And I remember it was a sale on, you get 10 pair of socks for a dollar. Oh, boy, man, $2 worth I bought. Do you know how long I could wear those socks? Two times, and they just start raveling all over the place. I learned a lesson about buying cheap stuff. And you see, a lot of people say, well, they're going to have bargains. Listen, all bargains aren't bargains. They're just traps. And so we have to use common sense. You say, well, where does the Bible talk about buying bargains? I don't think it's in here. Now, I'm not saying you shouldn't get a good deal. Wisdom, you need to read my book, Walking Wisely. You have to be wise, but using common sense from God's point of view is very, very important. Now, sometimes God will lead us to do things that don't appear to be common sense. Because, you see, sometimes he wants to teach us something. And I thought about, for example, as we built the buildings at In Touch, in fact, each one of them, we have not had any money when we started. We just knew God said do it. And if somebody says, now, wait a minute, that's not common sense to spend that many $1 million and you don't have any money to start with. It doesn't make common sense unless you know you have the will of God. Remember what he says? He causes all things to work together for good. So what's God doing? Demonstrating his awesome power to provide. Demonstrating the awesome opportunities to teach us faith, to trust him. When we can't figure it out and we don't have it, and we don't have any resource that we can say, well, we got this all taken care of. And so there are times when God will challenge you. But what you have to ask is, what's the motivation? Does God have a purpose for this? You say, well, you know, I'm just going to use my common sense and do it. I'm telling you, you have to go back to the Word of God and say, all right, what's my purpose for this? What is God saying to me? Does this fit who I am? Is this God's plan? Is there something here that I should be careful about? Sometimes he'll teach us some awesome lessons, common sense. But common sense is never going to lead you to do something that's not the will of God. Never. Now, let's go to this whole matter of compulsion. Because that's the strong desires that we have. Well, sometimes God gives us strong desires. And I want you to turn, if you will, to Philippians Let's look in Philippians chapter 2 and listen to this verse, because you see, there are lots of verses for all of these. And when we're talking about finding God's will, He wants us to know all the different ways that are important for us to use. Look, if you will, in the second chapter of Philippians, beginning in verse 12. Watch this now. So then, my beloved, just as you have always obeyed, not as in my presence only, but now much more in my absence, work out your salvation with fear and trembling. That means to live out your life. It doesn't mean work for your salvation. Work it out. Live it out with fear and trembling. That is, being sensitive to God's will for your life. For it is God. Now watch this verse. For it is God who is at work in you, both to will and to work for His good pleasure. Here's what He's saying. He's in you, showing you His will. And He says to work, and listen, He's in you both to will and to work. That is giving us the compulsion to do it, the strong desire to do it, the strong desire to move in a certain direction. For example, some young man will come to me and he'll say, well, you know, I'm really praying, but I believe God may be calling me to preach, but I'm not sure. I've really been praying about it for some time. How can I know the will of God about whether He's called me to preach or not? I said, well, there are several things, but let me just be sure you lay this one down very carefully. If when you're asking God if He's called you to preach the gospel, if you sense that God is leading you and you sense a movement of your interest and your desires in that direction, when you reach the stage in your search to know His will, when deep down inside of you, there's this awesome sense of compulsion that you just cannot do anything else but that, you know you found His will. And when you say, Lord, I believe that's Your will, then I'm going to give You one other thing in a moment, and you're going to know that you're going to have it. You see, God gives us strong, and He says He puts the will within us to do it, and then listen, the will to do it, and then He says He's going to give us the power to work it out. God is in us finding His will in all these areas, in all these situations and circumstances. So He says, we have this inner sense of compulsion. And I'll give you an example. There are lots of examples. Saturday morning, yesterday morning, I woke up very sick. Couldn't breathe 1:30 in the morning. Nose stopped up. So bad I had to get up. So I got up and I walked in and I thought, okay, Lord, tomorrow is Sunday. I said, God, show me what to do. And I can't call the doctor at this time of night, time of morning, 1:40 on Saturday morning. And so I had this strong urge to get me some chicken soup. So I thought, well, I don't want chicken soup at 1:40 in the morning. It's like I couldn't get away from that. So I got up and I went downstairs and I looked in my cabinets. There was no chicken soup. I looked in my pantry. And sitting on the pantry, there was a couple of cans, and one of them was tomato sauce. The other one was black-eyed peas. And I thought, nobody ever got healed eating black-eyed peas. So, you know, I choked that off, and I thought, God, I don't have any chicken soup. It's like God said, where do you find chicken soup? Well, I find the grocery store. At 1:40 in the morning, it's like God said, go get you some chicken soup. I couldn't get away from it. Now I thought, God, I'm going to get dressed and go down to a particular grocery store that I shop at. And suppose I walk in there and I meet two of my church members. Oh, Dr. Stanley, what are you doing here at 1:40 in the morning? Now, can't you imagine what they're going to say when I say, I came to buy me some chicken soup. Nobody's going to believe that, and I wouldn't. I wouldn't believe that either. I go to the grocery store and I buy me 3 cans of chicken soup. 1 big can, 2 small ones. I came back and I heated it up and I ate a whole can of chicken soup. And went back, sat down to bed, and just talking to the Lord. Got to feeling better and better. Went fast asleep. Woke up. It's like the Lord said, now, chicken soup got you through the night, but it's not going to get you well. Called Dr. Edwards. Saturday morning, called him at about 7:30 or something like that. So I called him, and his wife answered the phone. I tell her what was going on, because I know when that hits me a certain way, it's sinus business, it'll get to me. And usually lay me out, and I'll miss Sunday. It's okay to have sinus on Monday, not on Saturday, not Friday and Saturday. So I called and said, they come over here to the office at 10:30, took care of me, and so here I am this morning. Now, suppose I'd have said, God, eating chicken soup is not going to cure this. I know it's not going to cure. You know what? I would not be here if I'd have disobeyed God. When you, listen to this, when you have compulsive thoughts and you sense God is doing something, don't try to reason it out. Just do what he tells you to do. Because he tells us, he says, look, he says, you use your mind sensibly, and it's God who places these thoughts in you. Now, likewise,

0: compulsive thought. You know what? It sounded like God. I don't want you to miss an opportunity that I've given you. I don't want you to miss sharing the truth. Be sensitive about those ideas. Then the last thing I mentioned is this. And that is, one of the things you have to ask yourself is this. And you hear people say this. You hear people say, well, I've been trying to find the will of God in this situation, but you know what? I just don't have any peace about it. So here's what I want to say. Listen very carefully. When you don't have peace about something, are you listening? Say amen.
1: Amen.
0: When you don't have peace about something, don't do it. Because it's God's big signal. You're not ready. It's not ready. He or she's not ready. I'm not ready. This may be my plan, but not now. Listen to what he says in Colossians chapter 3. He says, verse 15, let the peace of Christ rule in your hearts, to which indeed you were called in one body, and be thankful. Let the word of Christ richly dwell in you. Let there be lots of it. Now, when it comes to this whole issue of contentment, that's what peace is all about. It's all about being contented. Think about this. Doesn't this sound like God? You're asking him to show you his will for your life in a given situation, and you start out with five alternatives. You file 4, 3, 2, 1. He gets you down to one. You know what? When you're saying, Lord, is this really your will? When something is the will of God, I don't care what it is. And you know it's his will. When you get that peace, when you look at it honestly, clearly, and you've searched the word, when you get that sense of peace, God, I don't understand it, but somehow I have this awesome sense of peace about it. I don't know exactly where it's going to lead me, but I know that's where you want me to go. I don't even know how much it's going to cost me, but I'm going to trust you. Peace is God's umpire. Every sport has an umpire. The Christian life has an umpire. And the Christian life is peace, contentment. That, you know what, I can be contented doing this and watch what God does when I obey him. If you'll take these simple suggestions, write them down. Just write the word, and then start with each C. Put them on a 3x5 card. Tape them on your mirror. If somebody comes into your bathroom and says, what's all of this? You say, I'm glad you asked me, because this is the way you can find out God's will for your life. Listen carefully. The only happy people in the world, the only contented people in the world, the only people in the world who are living life to the fullest, the only people in the world who are going through hardship, pain, suffering, and trial victoriously and confidently are people who know how to find God's will and walk in it in their life. And that's my prayer for you. In the next message, we're going to talk about a test we can take to determine if this is the will of God or is it not. And I hope you won't miss it. Father, how grateful we are that you love us enough not to leave us alone, but to show us personally and individually exactly how you want us to live. And you're willing to get so involved in our life that you will show us, so we can know in our heart we have peace that passes all understanding. And we ask it in Jesus' name. Amen.
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0: It is the blood of Jesus Christ that has wiped us clean. He says we've been made holy, blameless, and spotless before him because the righteousness of Christ is the robe of our life. And when he looks into your life, I don't mean he condones sin. Sin grieves his heart, but I want to tell you something. The thing that grieves God is because he knows what sin does to us. He sees us suffering because of sin. He sees us failing because of sin. He sees us stumbling because of sin. He sees us failing to match up to what he has provided for us.
3: The way we think directly

0: directly affects how we behave. So we need to pay close attention to what we allow into our mind. Today on In Touch, the teaching ministry of Dr. Charles Stanley, we'll see that our internal programming leads us to right and wrong responses. Here's part five of our series, How the Truth Can Set You Free.
1: Would you turn to John chapter 8? And we've been talking about our position in Christ, and we're talking about who we are in Him as a result of our relationship. And you'll recall in that 31st verse of John chapter 8, He says, "If you abide in My word," and that's the condition, "if you abide in My word, then you're truly disciples of Mine, and you shall know the truth, and the truth shall make you free." But the truth making us free and liberating us from the shackles that bind us and hinder us from becoming the people God wants us to be, achieving the things that He wants us to achieve, is our failure to abide in His word or continue to absorb it and apply it to our life. And we've talked about these areas of our life that keep us from becoming that person God wants us to be, and that is the feelings of insecurity that we have, the feeling of being inferior to someone else or situations, the feeling of being inadequate in a given situation when we're required to do something. And so many people go through life feeling like that they're unworthy, they're undeserving, full of guilt, full of worry, full of tension, full of stress, full of strife, never quite being able to break out and ever begin to enjoy or taste the real delights of being a child of God. And I believe in the scripture, when He says the truth will make you free, I believe as I search the word of God and examine what He teaches and what He says to us in so many areas, there are three major truths that will set us free to become that person God wants us to be. First of all, to understand what our position is in Him, which we have said, that by God, through the power of the Holy Spirit, baptized in us into Jesus Christ and put us into union with Him, making us one with Him in that relationship. Now, what about this matter of who we are? We've said before in these previous messages that the Bible says that we are saints. Has nothing to do with how we feel, has nothing to do with how we act. That's not the issue. The issue is that we have been deemed, we have been characterized as saints in the eyes of God. Likewise, He says we are His workmanship. He's the one who has created us in Christ Jesus. We are a new creation in Him. He is in the process of conforming us into His likeness. He says we are the temples of the Holy Spirit. And today, I want to deal with three more areas of who we are in Christ Jesus. And if you'll turn to Ephesians chapter 1, He says, beginning in verse 3 of Ephesians chapter 1, "Blessed be the God and Father of our Lord Jesus Christ, who has blessed us with all spiritual blessings in the heavenlies in Christ." Now listen, "just as He chose us in Him before the foundation of the world, that we should be holy and blameless before Him in love, He predestinated us to adoption." Now watch this. He says that you and I are chosen people. So who am I in Christ? In Christ, He says, you and I have been chosen. Now here's where the big hang-up comes, and I want you to listen very carefully. He didn't choose you and reject you. He's talking about the fact of His choice, not His rejection. God is not in the habit of rejecting, rejecting, rejecting, rejecting. Jesus said, "I am coming to the world not to condemn the world, not to reject the world, but that the world through Him might be saved." And so often we see God as this God of judgment up in heaven, rejecting and condemning. And even after we're saved, and even though that we've been forgiven, what happens? Our image of God, so programmed from childhood, that if we violate any principle, He's just going to chalk us off, erase the name of the Lamb's Book of Life, and that's the end. But that's not the Word of God. Now, God is going to judge sin. God is going to condemn wickedness. And He's going to condemn the wicked one of these days. But condemnation is not God's attitude toward believers. He says, therefore, if any man be what? In this relationship, watch this. If any man has been positioned, if any man be in whom? In Christ Jesus, what? There is no condemnation. God Almighty has made a commitment, a divine, everlasting, eternal commitment that once the Holy Spirit baptizes you into Christ Jesus, seals you into Him, and that is your position, you can't ever be condemned by God. There is no condemnation to those who are in Christ. Do you know how God sees you? He sees you what? Clothed in the righteousness of His Son Jesus. You see, it's the cross, the cross, the cross, the cross, the cross, the cross, the cross. It is the blood of Jesus Christ that has wiped us clean. He says we've been made holy, blameless, and spotless before Him because the righteousness of Christ is the robe of our life. And when He looks into your life, I don't mean He condones sin. Sin grieves His heart, but I want to tell you something. The thing that grieves God is because He knows what sin does to us. He sees us suffering because of sin. He sees us failing because of sin. He sees us stumbling because of sin. He sees us failing to match up to what He has provided for us, to reach up to get what He has given to us. So He is grieved. He's not condemning us. And so He reaches down into your broken, disturbed, guilty heart and He says, but I love you. You are endearing to me, and I want the best for you, and I'm going to give you the best. Just listen to me. But as long as I feel like I'm unworthy, I don't deserve it, God just never will do this and that for me, I want to tell you, my friend, that's why He says, if we abide in the truth, if I abide in the truth, if I'm saturating my mind and heart with the Scriptures, if I'm absorbing the truth, if I am refocusing my mind, if I am renewing my mind with the Word of God, then I will cease to think in error and begin to think about my life the way God sees it. He says, you've been chosen. God has given us a commission, and what I want you to see, He has some very specific reasons that He chooses us, and God's choice is always, and the next two things I want to talk about answer that. So if you'll turn to Matthew chapter 5, who we are in Christ Jesus. All right, in the Sermon on the Mount, if you will look beginning in verse 14, I want to take the second one first and then verse 13. But look in verse 14 and 15 and 16. Now listen to what He says, who we are. He says, you are the light of the world. A city set on a hill cannot be hidden, nor do men light a lamp and put it under a bushel. You don't hide it. He says that it gives light to all who are in the house. Let your light so shine before men in such a way that they may see your good works and glorify your Father who is in heaven. Now look at this. He says you are the light of the world. You recall when Jesus ascended, He said to His disciples, He says, it is expedient for you that I go away. If I go not away, the Comforter will not come. But if I go, He will come and He will glorify me. Now, all of us who have received Jesus Christ as our Savior have Him living within us through the Holy Spirit. He is our life. Listen, Jesus Christ is our life. He that hath the Son hath life. He says, by the Holy Spirit we were baptized into Christ Jesus. He says, I and you and me. We have Christ living within us, therefore we have life. If we have divine life, we have light. Now, Jesus left this world, seated at the Father's right hand, the Holy Spirit living within us. When He left, the light left. When He came back at Pentecost to indwell the believers through the power of the Holy Spirit, the light began to shine in this world, and the light of life is living and shining through the life of believers. Now, He chose you and me for specific reasons. One of those reasons was, He said, He chose us that we may be lights in a darkened world. Now, notice what He says in the Scripture. He says, a city set on a hill cannot be hidden. He doesn't want His secret disciples. Neither do men light a lamp or a candle and hide it. Now let me ask you something. Where is the best place for light to demonstrate its power? Where? In darkness. The purpose for light is to drive out what? Darkness. He said He has redeemed us by taking us out of the kingdom of what? Darkness and placing us in the kingdom of what? Light. He says He's put us in this world. He that is within us is greater than he that's in the world. He has placed us here, and He says, you and I have been named, singled out as the light of the world. That's not what I said. That's what God said, that you are the light of the world. That means you are somebody very special, because God says your life is going to brighten the way for somebody who's walking in darkness. He says you're the light of the world, and put the light upon the candlestick where it can be seen. Now you say, isn't that pride? You haven't read the last two verses. Now say it with me. Watch this. He says that we are a light unto the world. For example, tomorrow morning, if you feel like, well, you know, I just don't match up and I feel so unworthy in my business, tomorrow morning you just walk in, brother. You walk in with your shoulders back, smile upon your face, because you just carried light in that place. God says, I've sent you in as a light into that office, into that building, into your schoolroom, in all of that. Your presence there will make a divine difference. We have no legitimate reason for feeling inadequate, inferior, down in the mouth, and worthless and insecure. Because God says, I have chosen you and ordained you and put a circle around you. And He says, I have labeled you light of Jesus Christ, light of the gospel, light of God, light of truth. He has sent us into a darkened society that the society may be changed by our presence. It's in the twinkle of an eye. You see, you can look in somebody's eye, they may be beautifully dressed, but if they're sad, you can't tell about looking at the shoes. You can tell they're sad by looking at their eyes. In fact, if you cut out everything else in their body except just that one little bit, you can look at somebody and tell if they're sad or they're happy. And listen to what he's saying. He's saying, I have sent you with your smile and your countenance, and when you're down in the dumps, nobody has to ask you. It's written all over you. In other words, nobody has to ask. He says, I've sent you as a light. That means that not only are we important, but the way we shine is important. Now listen. Notice how he says this, because here is the crux of the matter. Let your light so shine before men in such a way that they may what? They may see what? See you? No. See your good works. That is, they are attracted by what you're doing. But they are attracted to whom? Jesus Christ, the living Lord. He says, let your light so shine before men that they may see your good works. But what? Glorify your Father. Now listen. If they're glorifying us, we've missed it somewhere. There's something wrong with the lantern carrying the light if they're glorifying us. I want to tell you something. God has so made you that you know that you can't have a power failure. The power is within you. Everlasting, eternal, unending. No storm in the world can knock the power out of your life. The power is within you. But the glow of that light is diminished by sin and disobedience to God. It is our willful disobedience to God that diminishes the light. But the light is there, and God says, I have chosen you. You're the light of the world. But listen to this. Go back to verse 13. He says, you're the salt of the earth. But if the salt has become tasteless, how will it be made salty again? It is good for nothing anymore except to be thrown out and trampled under the foot of men. Now, let's think about something. You know what he's saying? We Christians back up and say, you know, we don't want to cause any waves. We don't want to rock any boats. Listen, you and I are under divine command by Jesus Christ, and you and I have been so created by God and so commissioned. He says we're like salt boxes. Wherever we go, the flavor ought to change in our society. Listen, we're not disobeying God by getting involved in everything that affects society. We are obeying Almighty God. He says you to be the salt of your society. That means change the flavor of it. And the reason we're in the mess we're in now is because too many salt boxes have been closed up, or we have lost our twang somewhere along the way. And we do not see ourselves as vital citizens in a land who have been commissioned by the Lord Jesus Christ to flavor that whole society. If you work among people who are unsaved, you're not to be critical of them. You're there to make a difference because you may be the only salt there. We're to change the flavor. Secondly, he speaks of preserving. He said you must keep on flavoring. And keep on preserving the society which you're in, because you see, once God takes the body of Christ out of this world, the judgment of God is coming upon this world. And those who do not like our influence, and those who do not want Christians around, who do not want us to bear witness, who do not want us to testify, who want to live like they choose, what they do not understand is, once God takes us away, they will be absolutely and totally annihilated by their own wickedness. So they're living in blindness, they're living in darkness, and so those of us who are the light must step forward to shine forth and radiate the truth of the gospel. He didn't put us here for our health, he put us here to change our society. Likewise, he said, salt heals. And let's face it, we're living in a sick world, and there's only one message that brings healing, eternal healing. And that is the message of the cross of Jesus Christ. That God the Father, looking down in this old unbelieving, wicked, vile, helpless, desperate, hurting world, sent his only begotten Son, Jesus Christ, that you and I may be forgiven, pardoned, reconciled, redeemed, justified, glorified, that we may be given the capacity to become everything God wants us to become. Now think about this for a moment. Insecure, inadequate, inferior. Think about this. He chose you. He chose you. He said you're the light of the world. He said you're the salt of the earth. He's called you a saint. His workmanship. The temple of God. God Almighty sees us in the most beautiful light. And my friend, I'm simply saying this to you. When you and I begin to see ourselves as God sees us, listen. Not only are the shackles that hinder you going to be dropping off, but there's going to become a delight and a joy and a power to become what at the present moment you're unwilling to believe God for. I've told you what God says about every one of his children. Chosen on the basis of pure love. Sent into a world to shine where there's so much darkness. Sent into a world to flavor, preserve, and heal where there's so much hurt, anxiety, frustration, and fear. Now listen. Can you think of any legitimate reason today for feeling insecure when you've been wrapped up and bound determined in the person of Jesus Christ? Inadequate when you have the Holy Spirit living within you to empower you to fulfill every obligation God has placed upon us, fulfilling the obligation of his very self. Any reason to feel inferior when God says, you're one of the chosen. You're the light of the world. You're the salt of the earth. You know what we do? We hear that and we transfer that to others. The only way to have a box full of salt is that all the grains be little grains of salt. Here's how Satan traps us. He says, but what can one low person like you do? That's not the question. Here's the question. What can one person reconcile unto God? Redeemed, forgiven, justified, glorified, who's become a saint. God's working in his and her life. Sons of God, living in the kingdom, indwelt by the Holy Spirit, empowered by him. Chosen by him, predestinated by him, commissioned by him, the power to flavor a society, to drive out the darkness, to change men's lives. That's the question. And the Bible says that every single one of us is that person. My friend, shake off the insecurity, the inadequacy. Shake off the inferiority, the worthlessness, the feeling of being so totally immersed in past programming that has negated all the positive things. Now, just get rid of that. By latching onto the truth of what God says you are. That is, you just need to step out of that. Step onto a higher plane that God has for every one of us who is willing to believe. Listen, who is just willing to believe what he said about us. You can't ever be the same once you believe what God says about you because of your relationship to him.
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1: If you're not willing to humble yourself and acknowledge that you are burdened and be willing to name it and be willing to share it and be willing to admit you cannot handle it, if you're one of those persons who says, I can handle it, I'm going to handle it, no matter what happens, listen, man, you know, grit and grind, I'm going to make it happen. There are burdens in life that no person in their own strength can bear successfully. Why do we continue to run hither and yon in every new possible fad we can find? What is it we're running from? We're running from burdens that we cannot escape because they're on the inside of this mind of ours. They're in our heart. They're in our emotions. And oftentimes in our bodies, you cannot escape them. You keep running to the bar and running from one marriage partner to the other, or running to this situation, this relationship and the other, trying to get something dealt with. I want to tell you, the one place, listen, there is a one-stop place for burdens, and it's Christ. He and He alone is going to be able to deal with a burden. But first of all, I've got to admit that I have it. When He says, come to me, the implication is you admit that you have a need and you come. But if you're not willing to share it with anyone else, you want to keep all the smiles on the outside. Everything is fantastic. Everything is super. I mean, brother, we got the world by the tail. On the inside, you're being wagged all over the place because you can't handle it. True humility is not only willing to admit to God in secret where nobody else hears it, but true humility is willing to share it with someone else whom God sends into your path to help you bear what you're bearing. You see, the problem is we're too proud.
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1: The truth of this message can have a very powerful, positive impact upon your relationships. Your relationships in your family, relationships in your church, relationships in your business, relationships among your friends. The simple principle of Scripture, which the Bible calls reconciliation, when that principle is applied, it has revolutionary, rewarding results. And I want you to turn, if you will, to Colossians chapter 1. And I want us to read, beginning in verse 19 and read through verse 23. We have been in the book of Colossians for some time, and this is part of the series. And so Paul begins in verse 19. For it was the Father's good pleasure for all the fullness to dwell in Him, that is in Christ, and through Him to reconcile all things to Himself, having made peace through the blood of His cross. Through Him, I say, whether things on earth or things in heaven. And although you were formerly alienated and hostile in mind, engaged in evil deeds, yet He has now reconciled you in His fleshly body through death in order to present you before Him holy and blameless and beyond reproach. If indeed you continue in the faith, firmly established and steadfast, and not moved away from the hope of the gospel that you have heard, which was proclaimed in all creation under heaven, and of which I, Paul, was made a minister. What is reconciliation? Reconciliation is the reaching out to someone else and bringing them back into a relationship which they had before. It is bringing back to a relationship that which has been broken or ruptured or fallen. It is mending a relationship. It is bringing that person back into a sense of oneness which they once enjoyed. It isn't just the cessation of all hostility and war between two people, but it is a positive, harmonious kind of peaceful relationship. Once there was hostility, now there is harmony. So that reconciliation is an exchange of hostility for harmony. When kids who have left their parents and said, I want nothing to do with you, come back together and there's harmony, that's reconciliation. When business partners decide they can no longer do business together, they have something between them that has caused great anger and hostility, when they come back together, that is reconciliation. When a church that is divided over some issue decides to lay it all down and come back together, that's reconciliation. Reconciliation is not only a principle of Scripture, it is a doctrine of the Word of God. So reconciliation is restoring one to a position from which they have previously fallen. And so the next question we ask is, who needs reconciliation? And the truth is, every single person who's alive needs reconciliation with God. Because the truth is, when Adam and Eve in the Garden of Eden fell, the whole human race lost its position. That is, the whole human race. You recall that Paul says in Romans, in describing this, he says in verse 19, for as through the one man's disobedience, that's Adam, the many were made sinners, that's the whole human race, even so through the obedience of the one, that is Christ, the many will be made righteous, those who receive Christ as their personal Savior. So here's what happened. In the Garden of Eden, Adam and Eve had a perfect relationship with the Father. Sin entered that relationship, and that beautiful, perfect oneness was ruptured. And that is, man was severed from his relationship with God. Not just Adam and Eve, but because they were the fountainhead of the whole human race, every person born after that has also been born with a disposition towards sin. So that all of us come into the world with a sense of rebellion, indifference toward things that are holy, and a spirit of disobedience. That's why a little child is precious and is sweet, as that little one is at the age of about 5 weeks, and you're still rocking them in your arm. You wait till he gets to be about five, and then you'll wonder, what in the world happened to this precious little thing? Well, the truth is, nothing happened to him. The truth is that that disposition which he received, being born from you, his parents, was a disposition towards sin and rebellion toward God, toward all authority. And so when you say at the age of three, do not touch that. And he looks at you very innocently and sweetly, and you turn your back, and all of a sudden, crash, you hear it. Does a child have to learn to be disobedient? No. A child comes into the world knowing how to be disobedient. Isn't that strange? They know how to be disobedient. They know how to test everything in their parents. So that child, with their disposition towards sin, just lives out their natural life. And so the parent has the awesome responsibility of bringing that under control with discipline to teach the child to obey. That child received the spirit of disobedience, the disposition of rebellion from his parents, all the way back to Adam and Eve, so that all of us need to be reconciled to God. Now, here is God's explanation of that disposition. If you'll notice in the 21st verse of the chapter we read, Paul says, this is the way you used to be. This is how you used to live before you were saved. And although you were formerly alienated and hostile in mind, engaged in evil deeds. So here's what he's saying. He says, now, your spiritual position was, before you were saved, before you were reconciled, he says you were alienated, separated from God by your sinfulness. Secondly, he says your attitude was one of hostility, one of anger, one of rejection toward God. Therefore, your deeds were, he says, you were engaged in evil deeds. So that a person who is yet to be reconciled to God, what is natural and normal for that person is alienation from God, hostile and rebellious and indifferent toward the things of God, living independent of God, and engaging in evil deeds. That is the normal, natural life for one who is yet to be reconciled. Now, that's what was true of us formerly. That is, before we had a transforming experience called being reconciled to God. Now, there are several words: reconciliation, justification, salvation, sanctification, glorification. All of those things happened to us the moment we were saved. Now, we didn't know that. We didn't feel all of that. The truth is, we didn't even have to know it. We just had to know the essentials of receiving Jesus Christ as our Savior. But all of those things transpired within us the moment we received Jesus Christ as our Savior. So that every single person who has been reconciled to God has responded to something. Now listen. Not one person reaches up to God. Every single person responds to the downward reach of a loving Father. So that all of us who are saved are responding to God, who took the initiative, seeing us in our helpless position, reached down in His loving forgiveness, made known to us our helpless state, made known to us the saving grace of His Son, and then forgave us of our sins. You and I can never, never, never take credit for reaching up to God. We responded to the loving grace of a forgiving Father. Now, reconciliation is God reaching out to sinful mankind. It is man responding to that loving reach and being brought back into that relationship. And one of the most beautiful examples of that is the story of the prodigal son. The father never stopped waiting, never stopped praying, never stopped looking and expecting his son. He came back, restored to his father's household. Every single person living in sin doesn't make any difference. What you've done, how long you've done it, what the nature of the sin, you can be reconciled to a loving Father because of what He's done in your behalf. Now, the reason you and I need to be reconciled is because we have chosen to live rebelliously against God. But we also need reconciliation with each other. Is this not the way we treat one another? We become alienated from each other by our attitude. Someone hurts our feelings or mistreats us. Someone may make some statement toward us that we don't like, and so we feel emotional alienation. You get in a big argument about something, and what happens? There's this invisible wall of alienation that comes up. You go to some party and you have a wonderful time, and you overhear that somebody had something to say about you that was just ugly and just very critical. Next time you see that person, you don't want to shake their hand. If you do, it's sort of, hi. What happens? There's a wall. It's an invisible wall, alienation. Secondly, attitude. Hostile, arrogant, indifferent, feelings have been hurt. And so you become angry. And then what happens? The evil deeds. Sometimes a person wants to deliberately, verbally abuse that person and begin some gossip about them. Or they want to hinder them in their promotion on the job or whatever it might be. But we practice toward each other exactly what we practice toward God. Alienation from Him, hostility toward Him, evil deeds against Him, that is exactly what happens to us in our relationship to each other. Therefore, we need the experience of reconciliation that is brought back into a oneness of relationship with each other whereby we can enjoy one another's fellowship and one another's love with each other. Well, what he's dealing primarily here in Colossians with is this whole idea of our relationship to God, which is going to affect our relationship with each other. And so he says the problem is sin. Now you think about this. Our problem between us and God is sin. Now, we don't like for anybody to tell us you are sinning against God, but that's the issue. That's what happened to Adam and Eve. That's why they fell in the garden. They chose to live deliberately, disobey God. Well, you and I choose to sin against God. And what does that do? Once we are saved by the grace of God, we are still reconciled to Him. But in our spirit, when you and I choose to be disobedient, we feel this estrangement. We sense something. And you see what happens whenever you and I choose to sin against God, it is always the same problem, and that is there is suffering. Now, I want to remind you of something back in Genesis chapter 3, verse 17. Look at that if you will. When Adam and Eve fell in the garden, it wasn't just that humanity suffered, but someone else suffered and something else suffered. The truth is the whole earth suffered. Listen to this verse. In verse 17, the latter part says, "Cursed is the ground because of you," that is the earth. "In toil you shall eat of it all the days of your life. Both thorns and thistles it shall grow for you." And I don't believe there were thorns and thistles before the fall. "You shall eat the plants of the field. By the sweat of your face you shall eat bread till you return to the ground, because from it you were taken, for you are dust, and to dust you shall return." Earthquakes, hurricanes, tornadoes, all the rest. That is the result of the fall. The whole human race fell, but also creation was affected. And if you look in Romans chapter 8 for a moment, you'll understand this more clearly, because this is what Paul is referring to when he makes this statement. Look, if you will, in Romans chapter 8. He says in verse 19, "For the anxious longing of the creation waits eagerly for the revealing of the sons of God," for the coming of our Lord. "For the creation was subjected to futility," that is the result of sin, "not of its own will, but because of Him who subjected it, in hope that the creation itself also will be set free from its slavery to corruption into the freedom of the glory of the children of God." Then he says, "For we know that the whole creation groans and suffers the pains of childbirth together until now." When the Lord comes and He consummates this whole age in which we're living and the finality of all of creation, He's going to restore this earthly creation to its original state as it was in the Garden of Eden. It may not look exactly like that because there'll be many additions. The Bible talks about heaven and the heavenly city and all the rest, but the earth itself will be cleansed by God and will be restored to its perfection, which God intended from the very beginning. So when the fall came, everybody suffered the consequences of it. Now, the consequences are always the same. And I want us to look at the consequences of our sin with God, then our consequences with each other, because the truth is you can't separate them. When a person chooses to sin against God, they choose to suffer. You say, "That's not what I chose." That may not be what you thought you were choosing. When you choose to sin against God, you choose to suffer. And you may be saying, "Well, I've sinned against God and I haven't suffered." Oh, yes, you have. My friends, you are deceived if you think that sinning against God will not bring you suffering. Well, what have you suffered? First of all, you have suffered an estrangement from God. Once in a while, I meet somebody who says, "Oh, I pray," that living like the devil now. They say, "Well, I pray and God answers my praying. I'm getting along." Friend, you are living in a state of total deception. God does not answer the prayer of a person who is yet to be reconciled to God, because a person who is not reconciled to God in the eyes of God is an enemy of God. The only prayer God's going to answer until you ask the Lord Jesus Christ to save you is, God, be merciful to me. And the prayer of salvation is the prayer that God's going to hear. God, be merciful to me, a sinner. God, forgive me of my sins. But now listen, just for you to ask God to forgive you of your sins without receiving Jesus Christ in His all-sufficient, substitutionary, atoning death at Calvary as payment for your sin debt will bring you no forgiveness. Don't forget that. It is a misconception for a person living in sin says, well, you know, I asked God to forgive me if He's forgiven me. No, He hasn't. You are not forgiven of your sin until you receive Jesus Christ personally as your Savior, your reconciler, because it was His death at Calvary that made it possible for God to forgive you of your sin. And without the death of Jesus Christ, not even God, to remain God, can forgive you of your sin. And I want to show you why that's true in just a moment. All sin against God brings suffering. Now, here's the deception. Satan says, sin today, worry about it tomorrow. Sin today, forget tomorrow. Whatever man sows, that shall he also reap. And here's the principle, my friend. What he sows, that's right, more than likely later than he sows, so he forgets, but more than he sows. A man suffers estrangement from God. He suffers guilt. Don't let anybody tell you they don't feel guilty. These folks who strut around living like the devil saying, well, I don't feel any guilt. My friend, they're lying between their teeth. They do feel guilty. And there are some who may not feel guilt, but listen, if you're in a state of spiritual blindness and darkness that you don't feel any guilt, my friend, you are in one more desperate situation. Because if sin has so severed your conscience, so seared your conscience that you no longer feel guilt. If I were you, and I had never received Jesus Christ as my personal Savior, and I didn't feel any guilt for my sin, I would run to a church just as quickly as I could and find some pastor and ask him, please explain to me how to be saved. I don't particularly want to be, but explain it to me anyway, because you are in a frightening, desperate condition. You may be headed toward that point of no return whereby you so reject the Lord Jesus Christ, absolutely want nothing to do with Him whatsoever, and you have become so totally blinded and feeling totally guiltless of your sin, you may be approaching the point of no return whereby you will never want to be saved. Now, we think just sinning against God and living like we please, not going to do anything to us. I want to tell you, there is suffering, because that suffering is always followed by separation. And a person can sin to the point that their conscience is seared. There is absolutely no desire to be saved. No consciousness of guilt, no consciousness of sin. They become their own God. Their idolatry is to themselves. And why do they need God? My friend, if you're in that state of condition, you are in one more fearful state. Run to somebody and tell them that that's the way you feel. It is sin. And it is sin that separates and causes us to suffer with each other. Husbands and wives, children and their parents, people in business, people in the church. What happens? It is selfishness, self-centeredness, pride on the part of one that causes him or her to say or to do something to someone else. And what happens? There is estrangement. And anytime you lose a friend, you suffer. Anytime there is separation, you're going to suffer. And also there is the feeling of guilt. It's my fault or his fault or her fault. Always suffering. But you see, the person who's living in sin and blinded by sin doesn't realize that they are missing all of these prepared blessings that God had prepared in advance in their behalf. And because they don't know about them, they think, well, I'm not suffering, my friend. You will understand one of these days in the judgment just how much you lost trying to get it all for yourself. Whenever we become prideful and self-centered and selfish, we cause division and disharmony in the family, in the business, in your office, at church, wherever it may be. That's the penalty of sin. Suffering and separation always are involved in sinning against God or sinning against one another. And sometimes that begins by something very simple. And somebody makes some statement, and instead of being willing to confess, I was wrong, I need to ask you to forgive me, their pride buckles up and they say, well, you know, I'm not the only one who makes mistakes, and I'm not the only one who's wrong, and everybody makes mistakes, and after all, look what you've done. Listen, blaming someone else is not the way you deal with reconciliation. That's never the way. All of us need to be reconciled to God because all of us came into this world with a disposition, been away from God. All of us need reconciliation with each other at times when things happen. All of us suffer the consequences of suffering in different ways, all kinds of deep emotional hurt and rejection and separation from each other. I've seen families separated, seen churches split up, all kinds of things over nothing but ultimately, in essence, pride. Somebody insists on having their way at the expense of everyone else. And what a shame. And then we wonder why we're raising a whole generation of angry, hostile, rebellious children who are angry and hostile and rebellious because they're craving and pleading and dying for somebody to love them. But their parents are so self-centered and so selfish and so hostile and so angry and so rebellious toward each other and toward God, they sacrifice their children on the altar of pride. And my friend, that is a sin. And any time you and I sin, you can't limit the suffering to yourself. Suffering and separation always spills out on someone else. Ask any child who's grown up in a broken home what it's like to feel rejection and to see parents at it all the time at their expense. There's always the price of suffering and oftentimes shame and oftentimes terrible, terrible separation. Now, he says in the scripture, but it was the Father's good pleasure. Now, here's what I want you to see. God the Father has done something for us. He has provided a way for us to be reconciled to Him no matter what we've done and with each other. And so the third question I want to answer is, how do we experience reconciliation? Now, I want to divide this. Usually, the sermon will be all on one side, that is, our relationship to God. But I'm bringing both of these in because I want to show you something in this point. There's a pattern here that I want you to see the likeness of. But first of all, let's deal with our reconciliation to God. How is a person brought back into this relationship with Him? Well, first of all, I want you to notice that God is the one who takes the initiative. God is the one who takes the initiative. Look, if you will, in verse 19. It was the Father's good pleasure for all the fullness to dwell in Him. Now, in these verses before, we've been seeing that Jesus Christ is the exact image of the Father. Now, he says, here is one of the reasons that Jesus Christ is the fullness of the Godhead. He says, all the fullness dwells in Him and through Him, for what purpose? To reconcile all things to Himself, having made peace through the blood of the cross. Through Him, I say, whether the things on earth or in heaven. Now, what is God's motivation for reconciling you and me? His motivation is very simple. First of all, He says in this verse, it's His good pleasure. It is the Father's pleasure. He takes delight in bringing you back into a right relationship with Him. Secondly, the Father's great love. Even while you and I were sinners, the Bible says that God commended His love toward us. And thirdly, for our own good. Listen to what happens. When you and I are reconciled to Him, we change positions. And our position now and His view of us is in verse 22. The latter part says, in order to present you before Him holy and blameless and beyond reproach. So that God's motivation in reconciling us to Himself is His good pleasure, His great love for us, and because He knows it's for our good. That one day you and I will be presented to God the Father, holy and without blame, no accusation, spotless and without blemish. That's His motivation. What is His method? Now, I want you to listen to this very carefully, because I want to come back to what I said a few moments ago about somebody says, well, I just confessed my sins to God and I know He forgives me. Not necessarily. How is it that God could reconcile a rebellious, indifferent sinner? Now, remember this very carefully. God made a decree in the very beginning, the soul that sinneth, it shall die. That is the statement of God. And because it is His statement and His decree, it cannot be changed. So therefore, God said, the soul that sinneth, it shall die. Adam and Eve sinned against God. Spiritual death came upon them. Since they were the fountainhead of the whole human race, the beginning of the whole human race, and their disposition towards sin would be passed on to every single human being, that meant the whole human race was destined for not only failure, but ultimate separation from God for eternity. So here is God, having said every soul that sinneth it shall die. Here is God with His two first people having sinned against God and experienced spiritual death. What shall God do? Well, this isn't something that God had to react to, because He already knew it was going to happen, so He provided for it beforehand. But as we look at the Old Testament, we see the foreshadowing of all these things going to transpire. Then John the Baptist said one day down by the Jordan, look, he says, behold, the Lamb of God who takes away the sin of the world. The method by which God can still be truthful to Himself, true to His own decrees, true to His own law, is that He, God, who made the decree that the soul that sinneth it shall die, provided Himself the sacrifice by which man's guilt could be removed, man's sin could be paid for. So that in all the fullness of the Godhead, Jesus Christ, the incarnate Son of God, Jesus Christ came the perfect image of God. He came in human flesh. Jesus, who knew no guilt, having never sinned, bearing all the sin of all mankind, God the Father, though the Jews and the Pharisees and the Romans were involved, God the Father Himself was responsible for the crucifixion of His only begotten Son. And when His Son went to the cross, He placed upon Him all the sin of all mankind. Now, here's what God did. God, who would have been guilty of breaking His own law, we could never have trusted Him. If God had violated His own decrees, you and I could never have trusted God. We'd have said, well, He does make promises, and it appears that He keeps most of them, but I'm not sure, because you see, after all, the first thing He said He violated. Therefore, God, in order to remain the God He is, was responsible and assumed the responsibility for providing the only means of paying for man's sin, and that was coming in the flesh and dying on the cross in the person of Jesus Christ. He paid our sin debt. Once Jesus died, all of our sin placed upon Him. Then God is free to reach out to anybody, anywhere, under any condition, and to reconcile them unto Himself, because their sin debt has already been paid in full at the cross 2,000 years ago. And here's what I want you to see. You who are saying, well, I just ask God to forgive me and He forgives me. That won't work. You say, well, I want it to work. Didn't He die for my sins? Yes. But my friend, until you accept personally by faith as an experience in your own life, until you receive Jesus Christ personally as your Savior, what He did at the cross does not apply to you. You say, but if I confess it, He died. You can confess to God all you want to, but until Jesus Christ becomes personally your payment for your sin debt, which He paid at the cross, does not apply to you until, first of all, you receive Him. That's why all this praying and confessing is absolutely an empty prayer before God. No atoning death at Calvary, no forgiveness of sin. Reject the Lord Jesus Christ as your personal Savior, and all your sin still remains upon you with all the guilt. And my friends, you are totally deceived by the devil to think all you've got to do is just ask God to forgive, and He's this wonderful, good, loving God up there who's going to forgive anybody who asks. No, He doesn't. And that's why a lot of people are going to die and go to hell one of these days who go to church. They say, well, I just walked out and asked God to forgive me. But did you receive God's only begotten Son who paid your sin debt,
7: Have you received him as your personal Savior by faith? That's why Jesus said, no man, listen to this, no man comes to the Father but by me, Jesus said. He didn't say except by confession. He didn't even say except by repentance. We are born again. That means something happens on the inside of us whereby our sins are forgiven. We become new creations in Christ Jesus. Christ becomes our very life.

0: Friend, if you keep hearing something that's called the gospel, nobody mentions the blood and nobody mentions the cross, there's something wrong with the message, because the cross and the blood of Jesus Christ is the very heart and core. It is the pinnacle of the gospel. No blood, no gospel. No blood, no forgiveness. No blood, no redemption. No blood, no heaven. Now, that's the reason God can reach out to anybody, anywhere, no matter what they've done, and bring them into a sense of oneness with Him. The hostility is over with. The alienation's all gone. Oneness and love and peace and harmony and joy in the Lord Jesus Christ. That's the reason. Now, this is what Paul is saying when he says, and through Him to reconcile all things to Himself, having made peace through the what?
1: Blood.
0: The blood of the what? Let's say it one more time. The what? There is no salvation, no forgiveness, no sanctification, no redemption. There is nothing apart from the blood of Jesus. We have peace with God through the blood of His cross. Through Him, I say, were the things on earth, the things in heaven. Although you were formerly alienated, hostile, and engaged in evil deeds, He has now reconciled you in His fleshly body. Jesus dying on the cross took your sin debt. He says, reconciled you in His fleshly body through death in order to present you holy, blameless, and beyond reproach. Now, so we are reconciled to God in that fashion. Now, here is what I really want you to get a hold of when it comes to relationships with each other. How are we reconciled to one another? Now, I want you to listen carefully. I'm going to make one statement in these next 5 points that I want you to write down. I want you to ask God to etch it in your mind, never to forget this statement. I'll tell you how the statement affected me. I was sitting there typing away on my computer, and all of a sudden, it's like God just sent this into my mind, and I broke out crying. I had to stop and get on my knees before God and thank Almighty God in a fresh new way. Now let's talk about our being reconciled to one another. Through Him, through Christ, to reconcile all things to Himself. Now, let me clear up one point before I give you these five. Somebody's saying, and I understand this, you're saying, but now you didn't read verse 23, so I want you to read that. Let me explain something about our reconciliation. He ends this when he says, before Him holy and blameless and beyond reproach, if indeed you continue in the faith, firmly established and steadfast, and not moved away from the hope of the gospel that you have heard, which was proclaimed in all creation under heaven, and of which I, Paul, was made a minister. Now, when you first read that, it appears that all this reconciliation and all this holy, blameless, beyond reproach attitude is conditioned upon our being established, steadfast, and not moved away from the hope of the gospel, which would mean that our redemption, our salvation, our reconciliation would be conditioned upon having been saved by the grace of God. Our being kept saved would be conditioned upon how we live thereafter. Now, the little Greek word here is a little two-letter word, EI, when it says, if indeed. And what he's doing is he is assuming that you and I will remain steadfast. Now, somebody says, well, wait a minute now. What about those people who come down the church aisle and they're saved and they're baptized and they're around 6 months or 2 years and then they're gone? Oh, I know they were saved. In fact, they were teaching Sunday school class and they were just gone. Aren't those the kind of people he's talking about here when he says that these folks are moved away from the hope of the gospel? Do you know what the true condition of those people? That person who walks the aisle and says, I'm trusting Jesus Christ as my Savior, and goes out, gives up the Bible, gives up the church, goes out living in sin. You know what their problem is? 1 John. Chapter 2, I want you to look at this. And this ought to settle for some people what the real problem is. Because here's what John says, and he's writing this to Christians. And they had the same problem. There were folks in the church, and then all of a sudden they weren't in the church. Where were they?

0: They were gone. What happened to them? We don't know what happened to them. Just like a lot of church members today. Every church has these kind of folks walk down the aisle, claim this. But listen to what he says now. Verse 19. They went out from us, but they were not really of us. For if they had been of us, they would have remained with us. But they went out in order that it might be shown that they all are not of us. Now, I'm not saying to you that a person who is saved is not going to sin anymore, but we're talking about just absolutely walking away and walking out of God, church, Bible, and the whole thing. He says the reason they do is because they weren't really transformed in the first place. They weren't born again to begin with. So, if verse 23 means that my reconciliation or remaining reconciled and saved depends upon my conduct, then I don't have any assurance of salvation, because how steadfast is steadfast? How firmly established is established? And how far can I move? In other words, where am I if I am not saved and reconciled to God by His grace through His shed blood? What this means is this. Having been reconciled to God, in order to grow in my spiritual life, I must continue steadfast. I must continue established and not moved away and pulled away from all kinds of false doctrine, because one of the primary reasons Paul was writing the Colossians is because that body of believers were full of false teachers who were telling them that Jesus Christ was not sufficient, He is not enough, it's all right to have Him, but you've got to have more than just believing in Jesus. And what he's saying here is this. You've been reconciled to God, and if you're going to keep on growing, you must become firmly established in your faith, steadfast in the faith, not moved away by all kinds of false doctrines that are being taught. Now, so let's leave that and let's ask the question, what about being reconciled to one another? I want you to listen carefully, and you may jot them down if you'd like. So let me ask you a question. Who is there in your life that you feel alienated from, estranged from? There's this wall between the two of you. Sometimes you feel very hostile and very angry. You have rejected them. You have a great case that you've built up against them because of the way they have wronged you, and you're absolutely correct in everything you say. They have done every bit of that to you. What is the right response? How does a believer respond to being hurt and wronged, mistreated, rejected, and abused? Well, we have to go back and ask, what is the pattern that Jesus gave us? Here's the pattern. The one who is offended takes the initiative. God sent the Lord Jesus Christ. Jesus took the initiative to come and redeem mankind. The one who is offended takes the initiative. Secondly, the one who is offended, the one who's been wronged, is willing to suffer. Willing to suffer criticism. Willing to suffer rejection. Willing to suffer blame, accusations, hurt. Was not Jesus willing to suffer all of that in order to win you and me to Him? Did He not take the initiative in order to bring us back to Him? Was He not willing to suffer all that ridicule and shame to bring us back to Him? You know what that says to me? It says to me that God really loves me, that He would take the initiative and He'd be willing to suffer for me. But now here's the third point. I'm going to make a statement, and then I'm going to give you the key statement. The third point of that is this. The one who is offended must choose to die to self. The one who is offended must choose to die to self-desire, self-ambition, their own selfish ways. Now I want you to get this down. Every experience of reconciliation requires the death of someone. Every experience of reconciliation requires the death of someone. You want to be reconciled to someone who's wronged you? Does that friendship mean enough to you to die to your pride, to your self-centeredness, to your selfishness? You want to be reconciled to someone else? Is that person worth your dying for? I'm telling you, when all of a sudden that idea hit me, I had to just stop and get on my knees, and I found myself weeping before God in thanksgiving. He loved me enough to choose not only to take the initiative, not only to be willing to suffer, but to be willing to die and to be separated from God the Father. Now listen to this. You know why He did it? Because He loves you. And from God's viewpoint, He looked down and said, you're worth dying for. In every experience of reconciliation, somebody has to die. If some of you folks who are church members who will not speak to anybody across the aisle, your church may have a revival if you get right with God. But you've got to be willing to die. Now, I want you to think about this. There are multitudes of hundreds of thousands of churches that are bickering and fussing and fighting. And I want to ask you something. Do you mean to tell me, sir or lady, that you're willing to sacrifice the harmony of your whole church, everybody who's involved, all the parents, all the children, the singles? Are you willing to sacrifice the harmony and the oneness and the love and the power of God in your church just to get your selfish way? God will hold you accountable for that. And then step number four is the change of attitude. The person who has been offended has a change of attitude. Listen to what the Bible says about what Jesus said through Paul. He said, no longer alienated and hostile and engaged in evil deeds, but now how does the Lord view us? Holy, blameless, faultless. And step number five, reaching out in forgiving love to the other person. Unconditional forgiving love to the other person. Not if they, not they must, not they should, not they ought, but reaching out in forgiving love to the other person. Now, is this not what Jesus did for you? Did He not take the initiative? Was He not willing to suffer? Did He not choose death? Did He not view you from a whole different perspective? And has He not reached out to you in loving forgiveness? All of us would like to think we could just learn those lessons once, but I'll have to admit that sometimes there are lessons I have to learn over and over again. But the first time I had to learn this lesson of reconciliation with someone else, a man who is a friend of mine, I thought he was one of my very best friends at the time. I ate lunch with him probably once a week. We were very close friends. He got in a very difficult situation in his business. And I made a mistake. I learned a great lesson, and I guess this is the only way you learn some lessons. He needed some money. And I gave him all I had. Now, that was fine. But in about 3 months, I realized that something was wrong. This wonderful friend of mine, who called me and praying for me and all the rest, something was going on. And before I knew it, I realized we had a problem. This man who supposedly loved me and whom I reached out to help now was criticizing me to other church members. Just little petty, nitpicky stuff. And then one day I realized that he was not going to pay me back. And I was fretting because I'd been wronged. I'd been hurt. The thing that hurt me most was I felt like my friend was disloyal to me. He wouldn't even come to me and say, I'm not going to pay you back. He just left. So one day I was sitting in the study and I was having a hard time with all that. And a friend of mine who's a member of the fellowship, he came in and he said, how you doing? I said, I'm not doing too well. So I explained to him what happened. Then he asked me this question. He said, I want to ask you a question. He said, what would Jesus do? I said, don't give me that. I didn't want to hear it. That's the last thing I wanted to hear. Don't ask me what Jesus would do. So I argued with him a few minutes about all that. But it's like he just shot the arrow and hit me straight in my heart. So he said, you're going to have to do it. Then he left. And I was very alone. I mean, very alone when he left. Well, I knew I had to deal with it. And so I got in the prayer room and stayed a little while. Probably a pretty good while. I don't remember how long. And until I was able to say, okay, God, my motive was right. I may not should have done it. I thought it was the right thing to do at the time. I love the guy. Would have done anything in the world for him. And so I had to deal with it till finally I was willing to say, Lord, I forgive him, which means he doesn't ever have to pay me back. If he gets it, he doesn't have to pay me back. If he never does, it'll be okay. I'm not going to be bitter and resentful and hostile and angry, and I haven't. In all these years, I haven't. In fact, I hadn't even thought about it in years and years and years until sitting there working on this message and thinking about reconciliation. I forgave him that day, and I reached out to him to tell him that he was forgiven, that he didn't owe me anything. I couldn't get him on the phone. He would not answer my calls. So I got another friend of mine to go see him and sit down and have lunch with him and to tell him what had happened. He didn't believe it. And so I finally wrote him a letter and told him he was forgiven. He didn't owe me anything, no matter what happened. As far as I was concerned, we'd still be friends. But I wanted him to know the debt was paid in full. I've never seen him since. But you know what? I've been free for all these years. And within 6 months, God had given me five times what I had given to him. And God has blessed me again and again and again. Now here's what I want to say to you. I don't care what they've done to you, how much they've done, or how deeply it hurt. If you will choose to die to yourself, God will bless you and honor you in ways you will never be able to imagine. But remember, this is the key. In every reconciliation, someone has to die. And some of us have to die and never regain their friendship. But what we do gain is the bountiful blessing of a loving Father who knows that our heart's desire is to obey Him. Father, we thank You for sending Jesus, that He died for sinners, took the initiative, paid the price, willing to suffer. Now You're calling us holy and spotless without blemish, unconditionally walking within us moment by moment, day by day. We owe You an eternity of praise and adoration and worship. And I want to ask You today for someone who is unsaved, trying to live their life apart from You, that You will speak to their heart, that You will work in their life and help them to understand it's just going to be one empty experience after another until they come to Jesus. I pray for those who have animosity, resentment, jealous, covetous, envious, those who are hostile, those who are full of rejection. Grant them the courage to be the reconciler, even as Jesus has reconciled us to Himself, is my prayer in His precious, wonderful, redeeming, delivering, liberating name. Amen.
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0: When you're confronted with a decision to make, to either obey or disobey God, what is your response? You say, well, most of the time I do, sometimes I don't. Why do you obey God? Well, you say, well, what difference does it make as long as I obey Him? Does it make any difference what my motive is? It makes a lot of difference. Because you see, the reasons we obey God have an impact upon us, and they also indicate something about us. For example, when you obey God for reasons other than the best and the right reasons, it affects your attitude toward God. For example, if you are required by God to do something you don't want to do, you don't like the idea, it's not in your plan, doesn't fit your schedule, and you obey Him anyway, sometimes you can be very angry at God. And there are people who obey God, do what He says, but in anger and in resentment. And so what happens? That's not the way to obey God, and they miss the blessing. Sometimes it's because the person, in thinking about it all, they have this legalistic attitude. Well, you know, it's obligation. In other words, they're feeling guilt and all the rest. There's no joy in that kind of obedience, and that kind of accepting God's word, accepting His will, His plan, His path for your life. And so what happens is your attitude gets all messed up. And not only that, what happens is you're not very consistent at it. You see, if you don't obey God for the right reason, you won't be consistent. You'll usually find some excuse somehow in some way to be disobedient. And so when I said, when you are challenged to be obedient, what's your response? Sometimes I do, sometimes I don't. You know what? When you start living a godly life, you won't put up with that sometimes I do, sometimes I don't. There may be failures at times, and there will be weaknesses in moments when all of us don't do exactly what He says do. But you won't have a lackadaisical, spasmodic attitude, well, sometimes I do, sometimes I don't, because you're going to begin to realize that roller coaster living, and that's what that is. Sometimes I do, sometimes I don't. Sometimes I do, sometimes I don't. That's not godly living. That's not the way He wants us to live. And oftentimes, the reason we excuse ourselves is because we've never decided why do we choose to obey God. Is it obligation? Is it necessity? What is the reason? And then I think sometimes we don't realize the kind of spiritual impact that it has upon our life when we do not obey Him, or when we obey Him for the wrong reasons. I want you to turn, if you will, to Acts chapter 5. Let me give you a little background of what's happening. Peter and John went to the temple. Here's a man who's been lame for 40 years, and they say to him, as he asks something from them, and Peter says, silver and gold have I none, but in the name of the Lord Jesus Christ, he says, rise and walk, grabs him up by the hand, pulls him up, and he stands up and he's healed. Everybody around gets excited. So they're brought before the magistrates, and they're questioned about what they're doing. And so Peter and John answered and said, whether it's right in the sight of God to give heed to you rather than to God, you be the judge. We cannot stop speaking about what we've seen and heard. And they had seen, of course, the Lord Jesus Christ, crucifixion, resurrection, and all the rest. So they are let go, and then they're preaching the gospel again. A lot of things are happening. People are being saved. Hundreds and hundreds of people are being saved. They get arrested again. And this time, they get thrown in jail, and the angel of the Lord lets them out. And so when they come looking for them, they can't find them. They're brought before the magistrates again. And listen to what happens in chapter 5, beginning in verse 27. When they had brought them, they stood them before the council. The high priest questioned them, saying, we gave you strict orders not to continue teaching in this name. That is the name of Jesus. And yet you filled Jerusalem with your teaching and intend to bring this man's blood upon us. Listen to what Peter said. But Peter and the apostles answered, we must obey God rather than men. The God of our fathers raised up Jesus, whom you put to death by hanging him on the cross. He's the one whom God exalted to his right hand as Prince and the Savior, to grant repentance to Israel and forgiveness of sins. And we are witnesses of these things. And so is the Holy Spirit,
3: whom God has given to those who obey him. Now, here's the question. What is it that motivated this passion within him to say, we must obey God rather than men? Have you ever had to say that? I must obey God rather than you. I must obey God rather than men. Or simply, I must obey God in this situation. Confronted with something that God has confronted you with, and you know in your heart, I must be obedient to him. I must obey God. And so, oftentimes, we don't make that kind of commitment. We just sort of float through life, and maybe we will, maybe we won't. Does it make a difference, the reason you obey? Yes, it does. And that's what I want to talk about in this message. And usually we talk about why people don't obey God. What I want to talk about in this message is why we do. So when I think about one of the reasons people do, is simply because they're afraid. Now you say, well, doesn't the Bible say that we're to fear God? Now, the Bible does indeed say we're to fear God. But what we have to ask is, what is he talking about when he says that? And Deuteronomy is an awesome book about obeying God. There's so many verses in there about obeying him. But listen to what he says. He says, you shall fear only the Lord your God, and you shall worship him and swear by his name. Now, the problem is we get mixed up about fearing him and being afraid of him. So he's not simply saying here, you should be afraid only of the Lord your God, and you shall worship him and swear by his name. Also in the 24th verse, he says, so the Lord commanded us to observe all these statutes and to fear the Lord our God for our good always and for our survival as it is today. So what he's talking about here is not being afraid of God, but the idea is reverencing him, acknowledging who he is. And so when we think about the reasons people do and what happens, if a person is afraid of God, they're afraid of God probably for some reasons. Like, for example, we talk about fearing and being afraid of God, obeying him for what reason? Well, I see God with this, I'm living under this hammer that's always poised, and the first thing I do wrong, God's going to go whop on me, and I'm going to begin to suffer, and I'm going to get persecuted, I'm going to get sick, I'm going to die, all these things. People sometimes obey God out of pure being afraid, fear of God. When the Bible speaks of fear of God, that's not what we're talking about. We're talking about reverence for him. But people obey him because they're afraid of the consequences. They're afraid of rejection. Well, God will reject me. They're afraid that sometimes God won't love them. Well, God won't love me anymore. If I disobey him, he's going to stop loving me. And God can't bless me anymore. Sometimes it is a fear that's a result of guilt over their past sin. They can't get through the fact that God has forgiven them. And so lodged in their heart is this fear that because of past sin, even though they've asked God to forgive them and repented of it, that God is still holding the hammer up there. And one of these days it's coming down. I'm going to do something wrong. Sure enough, the hammer's coming down on me and God's going to punish me. God doesn't want you. Listen, he doesn't want you obeying him because you're afraid of him. He doesn't want you obeying him because you're fearful of his rejection. You're fearful that somehow he's just going to put you aside, you're displeasing him. One of the reasons I think a lot of that goes on in people's lives is because they grow up in churches that are very legalistic. And by legalistic, I mean there are sets of rules and orders that if you disobey these, you're either brought before the church or you're told that you're lost or you're told that God doesn't love people like that. Whatever it might be, they're all forms of legalism. And I can remember growing up in that. And that is if you wore a tie clasp, that was a sin. It was jewelry. What does wearing a tie clasp or earrings or fixing your hair a certain way have to do with loving Jesus? It doesn't have anything to do with it. And guess what happens? People grow up. People live their lives. And what they don't realize is even in the process of obeying God out of obligation and fear and, because it's should, ought, and must, they get themselves in bondage. And you see, if you're living in bondage, then you're not free. God doesn't want you obeying him because you're afraid of him, because you sense and feel this obligation to do so. Well, somebody says, well, if you have to choose between obeying him for the wrong reasons and not obeying him, what would you say? I'd say obey him. I'm just simply saying that's bondage. It isn't what God wants for you. He wants you to be free. He wants you to obey him for the right reasons. And we're going to talk about that. What are the right reasons? What is the passion within Peter that caused him to say, we must obey God? Not obligation, not guilt, not afraid of him. But what are the reasons? So I want to ask you a question. Why do you obey him? When you get confronted with those things in life, why do you obey him? Do you obey him because you're afraid to look over your shoulder? Because if you disobey him, he's going to get me. And there are a lot of people who live their whole life out of fear. Even after they're saved, they live their life in fear. Suppose I do this, what's God going to think? I don't want to disappoint God. You know, you can't disappoint God. In order to disappoint someone, they have to have expectations of you. And not knowing what's going to happen. You know what? God knows all about what you and I are going to do. He's never disappointed. He already knows everything that's going to happen in our life, so he's not disappointed. He may be grieved by what we do, but it's no big surprise to him. God doesn't want you obeying him because simply out of obligation and because you're afraid of what's going to happen and because you fear he's going to reject you and he's not going to love you anymore. Then why? What is the motivation? What is it motivated the Apostle Peter standing before those people knowing they could put him in jail and keep him there for a long time or take his life, whatever? What motivated him to say, we must obey God? He knew something. He was motivated by the right thing. So let's think about what those things are. And the first one, of course, is we obey him because we reverence him. That is, we acknowledge who he is. We recognize who he is. And so when you look at this fourth chapter, listen to this fourth chapter, what the disciples are saying here. When they are brought before the rulers, beginning in verse 8, then Peter, filled with the Holy Spirit, said to them, rulers and elders of the people, if we're on trial today for a benefit done to a sick man as to how this man has been made well, let it be known to all of you and to all the people of Israel that by the name of Jesus Christ the Nazarene, whom you crucified, whom God raised from the dead, by this name this man stands here before you in good health. He is the stone, that is Jesus is, which was rejected by you, the builders, but which became the chief cornerstone. And there is salvation in no one else, but there is no other name under heaven that has been given among men by which we must be saved. You know what motivated him? What motivated him is he knew. Listen, he had a reverence for the Lord Jesus Christ. He knew who he was. And so there's a difference between godly fear, which in essence is an awe. That is, we recognize him, we honor him, we praise him, we adore him. We see him as he is. That is, he is the creator of the heavens and the earth. He's the giver of life to every single one of us. And when I think about that, I think about the fact that he created us to love him and to be loved by him. He created us to bring him glory and honor. When I think about what he's done in our life, and this is what motivated Peter, I think, when he says, we must obey God, there is a passion here. He saw the Lord Jesus Christ as the sovereign ruler of the universe, establishing his throne in the heavens, ruling over all, omnipotent, omnipresent, omniscient. He conquered death, resurrected. He had this awesome passion in his heart to obey God because he understood who he was. And you see, here's what happens. One of the primary reasons people don't obey the Lord is because they don't know who he is. And so you and I talk about Jesus Christ being a Messiah, being virgin born, being the Son of God, being the Savior, the Lord, the Master, the Creator, the Sovereign Ruler of the universe. And they don't have any idea what we're talking about. Listen, you will not obey a God whom you do not know. If you don't know him, you're not going to obey him. And you see, many people who are Christians have such a very skimpy attitude about Jesus and, a very lighthearted attitude. And oftentimes know so little about who he is and about the Holy Spirit and about God the Father. There's no real sense of genuine, heartfelt reverence and awe before him. That's why we live in a world of total rebellion. That's why we see people doing things that we do not even possibly conceive of how anybody could do such a thing in the presence of the living God. You know why? Because they don't know him. They have no fear of God. We're living in an age that has no fear of God. We spout off anything and everything and all kinds of philosophies. We see all kinds of sin and wickedness and evil going on. Why? Because there is absolutely no fear of God. When you fear the living God, that means you reverence him. You understand who he is. You stand in awe before him. And when Peter said, we must obey God, he knew who he was talking about. His love for us is unsurpassed. It's absolutely immeasurable. And when we think about the forgiveness of our sins, and we think about all that he is and all that he does, we have a reason to stand in awe of him. We sing that we stand in awe of him. That means we reverence him. We honor him, we adore him, we worship him because he's worthy of it. Why should you and I obey him? Because of who he is. He is the absolute sovereign ruler of this universe, controlling all things at all times. Omnipotent, omniscient, omnipresent, merciful, just, the judge. Listen, not only the Savior, but the judge of all mankind. Why should we obey him? Because we honor him, not because we're afraid of him. You say, well, if he's all that, shouldn't I be afraid of him? No, because you see, he's also a loving heavenly Father. He's the Father of Luke chapter 15, when the prodigal son came running home to his father in the midst of his sin and wickedness and waste. What did the loving father do? Ran to meet him, threw his loving arms around him. And while the boy was trying to confess and repent of his sins, his daddy was planning a party all at the same time. That's the kind of heavenly father we have. Does he discipline sin? Yes, he does. But we don't obey him because we're scared to death. We obey him because he's the wonderful God that he is. That's one reason. A second reason you and I should obey him, and one of the reasons that we ought to be motivated to do so, and certainly I think this was true of Peter and those apostles, is we obey him out of pure gratitude, out of thanksgiving. Listen to what he says in this particular passage. He says in the 14th verse of this fifth chapter, he says, and all the more believers in the Lord, multitudes of men and women, were constantly added to their number, to such an extent that even carried the sick out into the streets and laid them on cots and pallets, so when Peter came by, at least his shadow might fall on any one of them. Also the people from the cities in the vicinity of Jerusalem were coming together, bringing people who were sick or afflicted with unclean spirits, and they were all being healed. You know what? He said, we must obey God. They were so grateful for the work that God was doing in them and through them. And so what happens is, when they came to face their critics and those who were their judges and those who could have persecuted them in a painful sort of way, what happens? They're so grateful for what's going on, they just stand boldly. Why? Because their obedience was based not only on who he was and who he is, but on their gratitude for what God was doing in them, which was absolutely amazing them. Now think about what he has done in your life. He has rescued you. God the Father, through his Son Jesus Christ and the Holy Spirit, reached down, convicted you of sin, gave you the gift of faith, accepted your confession and your repentance. And what did he do? He saved you, and he redeemed you, and he glorified you and reconciled you and justified you and sanctified you. He adopted you into his family, so that every single one of us is a child of the living God, once we've trusted Jesus Christ as our personal Savior. And he sent the Holy Spirit to seal us forever as one of his children. And you think about this. You and I are not saved today because of our good works. We're saved by his great grace. We're not kept saved by good works, but listen, by his eternal gift of eternal security. Who we are and what we are is the result of who he is and what he is and his love and devotion for us. And the scripture says not only has he saved us, reconciled us and changed us, living on the inside of us through the Holy Spirit, enabling us every single day, providing for our needs, giving us direction for our life. He's planned our life. He has the path all laid out. And he's promised to walk with us and to provide our needs every single day, no matter what's going on in our life. Not only that, he's provided for us relationship with him, whereby when we die, he says we're going to be in his presence. Our physical bodies are going to be resurrected from the grave one of these days. He's not leaving anything behind. He loves us. Listen, he loves us, and his love for us is absolutely unconditional, and it's immeasurable. It's unfathomable. You cannot measure it. You cannot even explain it adequately. That's the kind of father he is. Why should I obey him? Out of pure gratitude. How could I ever thank him enough for saving me out of sin? How could I ever thank him enough for rescuing us from the kingdom of darkness and placing us in the kingdom of his family, children of the living God? Our Father's this unconditional loving Father. How could I live in sin and choose to live in sin, knowing who he is and recognizing the footprints all around me every day and ahead of me every day, his handprints all over our lives every single day? How could we not live in obedience? How could we not obey him out of pure gratitude for no other reason, knowing who he is? And listen, looking at what he's done in our life, looking at the past, looking at the present, looking at how he works in our life, how could we ever do anything other than be grateful and obey him? You cannot. And if you'll stop and think, look what he's done for you. What you ought to be grateful for, good health. You say, well, I'm not in very good health, but you have been. You say, well, I'm at the point of death. And you know what? Thank him that before long he's taking you into his presence. Now, what you've been looking for all these years? If you're a child of God, he says we have to be looking for his return. Yes, but also what? Prepared and ready and looking for the moment. He chooses to call your name and the angels take you home to be with the Father. Whatever the circumstance in your life, what is he doing? He's being good to you. He planned your life because things didn't work out the way you expected them to. You know what? It may be that you got off his path. It isn't that he didn't have the right path. He had the perfect path. Perfect plan. The very best that holy God, righteous, unconditional, loving God could plan for you. He's done that. That's his path. And you know what? In the life of the believer, we should always be thinking in terms of the best is yet to be. No matter what's going on, the best is yet to be. That's the kind of God he is. I think he says to us oftentimes, if you only knew what I had in store for you. And what do? Oftentimes we obey him because we're scared not to. He doesn't want scared children. He wants children who know him. He wants children, listen, who obey him out of pure gratitude for who he is and what he's done in your life. And if you look back over the years and see how he's operated in your life, you have to be grateful. Now you say, well, things haven't worked out the way I planned. Well, you know what? He sustained you through it. He brought you through it. He brought you through criticism and separation, divorce and heartache and death. He brought you through trials and tribulations and needs and wants in your life. He's brought you through all of that. What was he doing? Loving you. Picking you up, picking the pieces up, putting them back together in your life. Why? Because that's the kind of God he is. And you and I, listen, when I think about how often I walk in a restaurant and sit down to eat and people all around me pick up the knife and fork and spoon or you got a phone in their ear and they're eating and they never stop to thank God for it. What would happen if we had a famine in this country and there was nothing to eat, just about down to nothing? You know what would happen? There are a lot of folks praying at the table who have forgotten the source of their food. They think about, I got plenty of money, I can do this, I can handle that, I can handle the other. You know what we need sometimes is a big loss to make us recognize how grateful we ought to be for who we are and what we have, and you've got a job and you're making it. Well, I could be making more. You know what? You could be making less. And it may be that you're making less because you haven't given God what belongs to him. You see, the truth is, gratitude goes a long way with the Father. And if you'll think about it, when you're good to your children, you provide for them, you give to them, and they never say thank you, they never express gratitude, what does it do to your heart? Well, you keep giving oftentimes, but you know what? You're grieved in your spirit. It's not because you need it. It's because you want them to be wise enough and sensitive enough to know that you're loving them and what you do for them. You know what he wants from us? Sensitivity to be understanding of how much he loves us, what he's done for us. And so if you'll think about, why do you give obedience to him? Why do you obey him? Is it because you're afraid? Is it because you recognize who he is? And listen, he deserves it and you want to honor him by obedience. Is it because that you're so grateful you couldn't tolerate sin in your life after all he's done for you? And if you'll just think about this, the next time you get tempted to just deliberately, willfully disobey God, stop and ask yourself this question. How can I deliberately, willfully disobey him? Look what he's done for me. Look what he's done in my life. And if you'll stop and think, you know what? A person who knows Jesus Christ as Savior and deliberately willfully sins against God has to shut out all thoughts of how good and gracious and kind our Heavenly Father is. Just shut it out in order to disobey him, because look what he's done. And when you think about so much that he's done that you're not even aware of, we talk about redemption, that he paid the sin debt at the cross for your sins. You couldn't have done that. He's done things for you and me that nobody in the world could have done and we couldn't do for ourselves. Nobody could die for your sins. You couldn't even die for them. You could die in them and be eternally lost forever and ever and ever, separated from God, but you couldn't die for them. Only the sinless Son of God could die for them. He chose to do that. Prepared you a home in heaven. Wrote your name in the Lamb's Book of Life. Getting you ready to go there. And he has a place nobody can take but you. When you think about all he's done for you, How can you and I do anything but obey Him? Motivated by pure gratitude and thanksgiving. But there's a third reason. I think certainly this also was a part of Peter's thinking when he said, we must obey God rather than man. Why? Simply because we love Him. Peter certainly loved the Lord. And you know, when I think about all the things that Peter went through and how what a leader he was among the apostles, but in the most critical, crucial moments of Jesus' life, when he needed a friend as he'd never needed one before, even in the garden they were sleeping when he wanted them to be awake and pray. But standing there in the courtyard and having denied the Lord Jesus Christ three times, he says, I don't even know the man. But you know what was worse? The Bible says when Jesus walked by, he turned and looked upon Peter. When I think about it, it almost breaks my heart. He turned and looked upon Peter, and Peter remembered. You know what he remembered? He remembered Jesus said to him, Peter, you're going to deny me three times. How do you think that impacted his life? He never forgot it. Did Jesus hold it against him? No, he forgave him the moment it was said. He already knew it was going to happen. He was already forgiven in the mind of Christ. He knew that was going to be a weak moment in his life. He said to them, watch out. Spirit is with him, but the flesh is weak. He did not even know him. But can you imagine the penetration of the eyes of Jesus when his eyes met Peter's eyes and he simply, the scripture says, he looked upon Peter and Peter remembered. It went straight to his heart. His confession and repentance must have been weeping and weeping and weeping. But you know what? He had a love for Jesus that gave him courage and confidence and assurance that nothing else in the world would. When we think about when he said, we must obey God rather than men, his love for him, his love for the Lord Jesus Christ. And you think about how he's loved us. And I think about all the different ways he's loved us. But I think one of the most significant is this, that he chose a plan for your life. And I think as you think about that, let's look, for example, in Ephesians chapter 1 for a moment, because this is a wonderful passage. And oftentimes you think, well, does God care about me? Does God love me? We question all the things that we wonder about sometimes. Listen to what he says. Chapter 1, verse 3. Blessed be the God and Father of our Lord Jesus Christ, who has blessed us with every spiritual blessing in the heavenly places in Christ. You know what that means? Here's what it means. He has already planned it, stored it up. It's provided for every single thing you and I will ever need. Our loving Heavenly Father has already prepared. Listen to this. Just as He chose us in Christ before the foundation of the world, an awesome expression of His love for us, that He chose us. You know why you're saved? Because God chose you. Listen. He says not only that, He predestined us to do what? To become a member of His family, adoption, as His sons through Jesus Christ. Now watch this. To Himself, according to the kind intention of His will. You know why He did it? Because He wanted to. When you think about the fact of how He has loved us and the things He's done for us in our life, you think about the fact He says He lavished His grace upon us, that God loves you enough to plan the best for your life and is willing to walk with you through that plan. He has the path every single day laid out. And if you and I will follow that, we'll discover something about Him that we could never discover any other way. He's so willing to express that love. When I think about how much He loves us and all He's done for us that no one else can do, why do I need any other reason than the fact I just love Him? We obey Him because we love Him. You won't love Him until you understand who He is. When you understand who He is, what's happened? Your gratitude's going to begin to skyrocket. Something's going to happen in your life. We should obey Him because we love Him, not because we're scared to death. Because here's what will happen. If you love Him because you obey Him, and you obey Him because you love Him, you see, trust and belief, all these things are all together. I love Him, I obey Him, I trust Him, I trust Him, I obey Him, I love Him, I obey Him, I love Him, I trust Him. All of it comes together. If you obey Him because you love Him, you will have the most awesome sense of intimate relationship with Him, because your love is what motivates you. You see who He is. You begin to see what He's done in your life. And you see, one thing about Him is He doesn't have any measuring sticks. He doesn't have a high jump. We have the idea that, you know what, every once in a while he raises the bar on us. We got to jump a little higher. We got to do a little better. We've got to do a little more. You know what? He doesn't have any of that. He doesn't have a measuring stick. He only has love for us. And so when I think about we obey him because we love him, three verses come to my mind. And I want you to turn to these verses because this is what I pray for myself. God, how I do want this attitude. It's the attitude that Jesus had. And when you think about it, I want us to turn to, first of all, to John chapter 8 for a moment. I want you to hear two things that Jesus said here. Two things that he said that are so very important. Look, if you will, in verse 29. He said, "And he who sent me is with me. He has not left me alone, for I always do the things that are pleasing to him." Look at that. I always do the things that are pleasing to him. You know what? If you love him, you will obey him. And if you obey him, it's because you love him. If you genuinely obey him for the right reasons, it's because you love him. Look at that. I always do the things that are pleasing to him. Don't you wish you could say that? I do. I wish I could say that every day. I always do the things that please him. I ask him to give me that spirit. I ask him to enable me. But I have to confess, because I'm still human, I don't always do everything he says exactly like he says to it. And you see, partial obedience is disobedience. But I want you to turn to another passage of Scripture. Look at the 14th chapter of John for a moment and listen to what he says. And there are two things here I want you to remember so you won't overlook this. Listen. Talking to his disciples now before he's going to be crucified in the upper room. Listen to what he says. Verse 30 of chapter 14. "I will not speak much more with you, for the ruler of the world is coming, and he has nothing in me. But so that the world may know that I love the Father, I do exactly as the Father commanded me. Get up and let's get going from here." Look at that. "So the world may know that I love the Father, I do exactly as the Father commanded me." Now, I want you to listen to this for a moment. Notice what he said. He said, "So that the world may know that I love the Father." Let me ask you a question. When your friends or your family, when they look at you and watch your life, can they say, "He's a godly young man"? Can they look at your life and say that? Listen to what he said. "So the world may know that I love the Father, I do exactly as the Father commanded me." You know what he's saying? The world has a right to watch you and me and to see how we live. And what he's simply saying is this: the world understands that we love the Father by obedience to him. We can tell the world. We can shout to others. We can preach the gospel. We can sing it. We can do all kinds of things. We can serve God in all kinds of ways. You know what he says? He says, "The world knows you love the Father by your obedience to him." So let me ask you this. Your friends, when they look at your life, do they say, "I know he loves God"? Do they say, "I know that she loves God"? Because they're always obeying him. Now, they don't see maybe our faults and our failures and our little things that go in our life that sometimes we stumble over. But when I think about what Jesus said, he said, "So that the world may know that I love the Father, I do exactly as the Father commanded me." I do exactly as the Father commanded. You say, "Well, he was perfect." Right. He was. And he was sinless. Correct. He was. But you know what? He knows you and I are not going to be perfect and sinless. But we can also have this attitude: I want to do exactly as the Father tells me. I desire to do exactly as the Father commands me. Whatever the Father's will is, that's what I want. Whatever his path is, that's the one I want to travel. Whatever he desires, that's what I want to desire. Whatever he commands, that's my order. I just want to do exactly what he tells me to do. Not so that necessarily, or first, because I want the world to see. I just want to do it because I love him. Jesus loved the Father. He said, "So I want to please him in every way." And he says, so the world may know that I love him. I want to do exactly what he says. I love that. I want to do exactly what the Father says. May not be understood by others. May be criticized. Whatever it was, cost him his life. Cost the apostles their lives. It's cost many a saints their lives down through the years. Cost God's people oftentimes loss of job, loss of income, because they've chosen to be obedient to God, but God always comes back and blesses that multitudes of times. God always comes back and blesses that over and over and over again. But you see, what the question is this. Is that our spirit? Do we obey him because we love him and because we want to do exactly what he says do? Or do you obey him because you're afraid? You see what the contrast is? He's a loving Father who is doing, listen, and will continue to do everything in his awesome wisdom and power to bless you, to guide you, to lead you, to help you to become the person he wants you to be and accomplish the things in life that he's set out for you. If you obey him, you know what? He acts in behalf of those who wait for him. He acts in behalf of those who obey him. Don't you want God acting in your behalf? And there's another verse of scripture I want you to notice, because I think it's the right spirit when I think in terms of the whole idea of obeying him. I want you to turn to the 40th Psalm for a moment. 40th Psalm, and I want you to look, if you will, at the 8th verse. 40th Psalm and the 8th verse. Listen to what he says. And you see, these are the kind of thoughts that need to be embedded in our thinking. Here's what he said. I delight to do your will, O my God. Your law is within my heart. I delight to do your will. You know what he's saying? I delight to obey you. Why do you think David was so delighted in obeying the Lord? Why? Because he understood who he was. Because he was full of gratitude and because he loved the Lord. He knew exactly. Listen, he knew how God worked in his life. And it's very evident that he did, because if you go through the Psalms and you begin to see what God said to him for all of us as well as for himself, he understood the love of the Father. And he loved the Father. Did he sin? Yes. Did he disobey God? Yes. Was that a sign he didn't love him? No. But in those moments, you see, here's what happens. We can love the Father. We can love the Lord Jesus Christ. When we choose to sin, at that moment, we are not loving him. We are grieving his spirit. And we're suffering as a result. Does it mean we never love him? No. And those moments in which we do not obey him are moments in which at that moment we are not loving him. We're loving ourselves. We're not trusting him. We're trusting in ourselves. Why do you obey God? Could you say that's because you understand who he is, the sovereign ruler of this universe, your heavenly Father? Can you say that your heart is overflowing with gratitude for all that he's done in your life and all that he's doing and what you know he's going to do and things you don't know he's going to do? Could you say it's because you just love him, and loving him is enough for you? There's another reason we obey him, and that's this. And that's because we trust him. Look at this verse. Turn to the 3rd chapter for a moment and look, if you will. And this is where it all happens and where all the furor started among the disciples. Peter and John go to the church or go to the temple, and they heal this man. And here's the faith that Peter has. Listen what happens. The man's looking for something. And so Peter said in verse 6, I do not possess silver and gold, but what I do have I give to you. In the name of Jesus Christ the Nazarene, walk. Now, did he have any faith? Listen, he just reached down, grabbed the guy by the hand, pulled him up, raised him up, and immediately his feet and his ankles were strengthened. With a leap, he stood upright and began to walk. He entered the temple, then walking and leaping and praising God. Why do you think the apostle Peter and his fellow disciples said, we must obey God? Here's the reason. Because they trusted him. You know what? You will not obey a God you don't trust. And the reason you and I disobey him is this. We disobey him because at that moment, or in that situation, we don't trust him. What we're saying is, he's not all he says he is. What we're saying is, we know better than he does. He can't fix this. I'll have to fix it myself. I can't wait on him because my timing is better. God doesn't understand all the circumstances. If he knew what I knew, he'd do it my way. You know what? You don't obey a God you do not trust. Could you give me one single solitary reason for not trusting God? You say, well, I asked him for something and he didn't give it to me. Did you ever stop to think and realize a little later on that he gave you something better than you asked for? All of us who are honest would have to say, thank you, dear God, for not giving me everything I asked for. All of us would have to

He's never been confused or confronted or late. He's never been disturbed or upset or frustrated by some circumstance in our life. He loves us. He desires the very best for us. And listen, He has chosen to give you His best if you will trust Him and wait for Him and let Him do it His way. And so, if you think in your own life, for example, when have you ever trusted Him for something that ultimately He did not provide in His own way, in His own perfect timing? He cannot fail you. If you and I love Him, we will obey Him. If we genuinely trust Him, we are going to obey Him. But likewise, I think about what He said when He said, we must obey God. Did those men trust God? Yes, they did. They had seen the most awesome things take place. Another reason you and I should obey Him is this, and that is because when you and I obey Him, we feel very secure. Now think about this for a moment. They stood before their accusers. Peter and John answered, whether it is right in the sight of God to give heed to you rather than to God, you be the judge. We can't stop speaking about what we've seen and heard. They had courage, boldness. He said, we must obey God rather than men. Now here's what happens. When you and I sin against God, our conscience gets to working. That's not the only thing that begins to working. Sin fragments your thinking. Sin causes doubt. Sin causes fear. Sin causes anxiety. Sin causes frustration. And sin causes a person to make decisions that are unwise. Now, there is an awesome sense of security that comes when you and I obey Him. And when we obey Him, God gives a sense of security that comes no other way. You see, when you and I obey Him, and we ought to, listen, we should obey it for the very security that it gives us. What is that? When you face some situation, circumstance, and you know that you are in the will of God, you know that you have obeyed God in this circumstance, or you're there in this situation because you have obeyed Him, or maybe it's something that comes along and you know that you've been obeying God and trusting Him and waiting upon Him, what happens? The Spirit of God will enable you and give you a sense of contentment and boldness and courage. These men had absolute boldness and courage. They could stand before men who could have taken their lives and said, you know what, no matter what you think, we're going to obey God. We must obey God. Can anybody look at you, watch your conduct, listen to your conversation, sense your character and say, that person, that man, that woman, that young person, they know the Lord. They know God. They're trusting in the Lord God. There's a sense of confidence and boldness and assurance. This is the difference. We oftentimes ask, why is it some people can go through difficulty, hardship, and pain and come through it all somehow with a smile and a sense of confidence, and as hurtful as it may have been, how can they come through that? Is it by knit and grit? No. Here's the reason. Because when a person is walking in obedience to the Father, the circumstances really don't make a lot of difference. Because the Father is going to give a sense of security, strength, courage, boldness, contentment, that nothing else in the world can give. And you see, there is no other answer but that kind of assurance and boldness. What oftentimes would knock other people off, just totally off the path. You come along because you're walking in obedience to Him, and you know what? The devil may try you, tempt you, test you, give up, quit, run away, whatever it might be. And inside of you, the Holy Spirit is reminding you, you're walking in the presence of the Father, the sovereign ruler of this universe. I am here. I am with you. I will enable you. I'll protect you. I'll walk you through this. You will come through it. I will bless you. I will honor you. I will do things in your life far beyond your imagination. That is the testimony of the Spirit of God when you and I walk obediently before Him. But if you're not walking obediently, you have all these anxieties and frustrations and fears, and what happens is, when you're not walking in obedience to Him, you make foolish decisions. You make foolish decisions. Listen, we should obey Him because there's an awesome sense of security. Listen, there is a security that comes that no one else can give you, no one else can promise you, that will sustain you. No matter what the persecution, no matter what the difficulty, what the need, what the pain, what the hurt, whatever it might be, whatever you're feeling, you know what? There's an awesome sense

0: of protection because you're aware of the presence of the living God inside of you. If you're one of those persons who lives in fear, ask yourself the question why you do. Ask yourself this question. What is it in my past that keeps bubbling up? What is it about my past that I can't deal with? What is it in my life that somehow keeps me in bondage? And you'll finally discover why you are not obeying God and why you have no security. But listen to this. A loving Heavenly Father is not going to allow you, one of His children, to have a sense of security and boldness and confidence when He knows you're disobeying Him, living in disobedience. You are out of His path, out of His plan. And you know what He does? He stirs up enough to bring us back to Himself. We obey Him because there is an awesome sense of security that comes in knowing that you're walking in the center of the will of God. This is the reason people can face death, even through sickness, knowing that they are in the will of the Father with this awesome sense of confidence. When they can face, for example, how could it be possible that Moses would walk into Pharaoh's palace with a stick in his hand and command him to let the people go? Because he knew he was obeying the Father. Knew he was obeying God. How could Gideon, with confidence and a boldness that he had not had before, take 300 against thousands because he knew he was obeying the Father? How could David take a sling and a stone and face a giant because he was obeying the Father, defending the name of Israel among all the heathens of the world? How could Daniel and his friends say to their keeper, "We choose not to eat this food, no matter what"? How could they say, "We're not bowing down to this image, no matter what"? Why? Because they knew they were obeying the Father. Now listen carefully. The next time you're in a situation or a circumstance, and you're gripped with fear, uncertainty, doubt, ask yourself this question. Why would I, a child of God, unconditionally loved by the Heavenly Father, who's promised that no weapon formed against me shall prosper, no plague shall come nigh me, why am I afraid? And if you will examine it, more than likely you're going to find something that shouldn't be there. You're going to find something that's missing. And that is, you see, there is no security without obedience. This is why the world is so frantic around us, because they're living in disobedience. This is why, listen, men sit at tables and they talk and they talk and they talk and they ramble, they talk, they promise, and all the things, and get nowhere. Why? Living in disobedience, you have not the presence of the Father to guide you and lead you and help you and strengthen you. Let me say something to you. It is foolish. It is foolish to try to live your life without Him. Absolutely foolish. It's not going to work. You may be getting by for a while, but you know what? You're going to make some foolish, idiotic, stupid, insane decisions in your life without God. And then you're going to weep and cry and fret and fume and blame God and everybody else. You know what? If you were secure in Him, you would obey Him. You know why? Because obedience to the Father is what creates genuine security, no matter what you're facing in life. But I'll mention one other reason. That is, we obey Him, and certainly these men obeyed Him for all these reasons, not just one. And that's simply this. They obeyed Him because they knew that their life would be more productive and more fruitful. And what was true of them is also true of us. And I think about, for example, what's happening in these verses that we read a few moments ago. That many of those who had heard the message believed, and the number of the men came to be about 5,000. People were being healed. People were being saved. Their life was fruitful. You know what? When you and I obey Him, our life's going to be fruitful. Now think about this for a moment. Wherever you are in life at this point, since He's made the plan for you, and He has the path all cut out, and you have the Holy Spirit living on the inside of you, fruitfulness and productivity, making your life count. And you see, many people are going to live their lives, and here's what they're going to do. They're going to turn around and look at the footprints in their life. And they're going to turn around at the end of life and say, "What was all that about? What kind of legacy do I have to leave? What kind of influence and testimony and witness do I have to leave? Nothing, because you know why? They've lived their lives totally for themselves. You want to be productive? You want to be fruitful every, listen, all the days of your life, every day? Then obey Him. And you see, one of the reasons to obey Him is because it makes our life fruitful and productive. We begin to count. We count in other people's lives. We count among our family. We count among our friends. We count for the kingdom of God. If you really and truly want to be productive and fruitful, get in the center of His will. How do I do that? You ask Him to forgive you of your sin. You surrender your life to Him. You ask Him to forgive you based on the shed blood of Jesus Christ at Calvary, that it's not your works, not your promises, but because He loves you and because He died for you, you want Him to forgive you of your sins, to come into your life, to seal you as a child of God. You want Him to have His way. You surrender your way. You give up your stubborn will and say, Lord, no longer my will, but Your will be done. I want to walk in obedience to You, follow Your path, follow Your plan, trust You no matter what. You know what? Your life's going to turn around. Your life's going to be transformed. You say, well, I'm a believer and I've just been out of the will of God. What do? You repent of that sin. You acknowledge that you've not trusted Him. You've not believed Him. You've not obeyed Him. You've not loved Him. You've been having it your own way. You want to straighten it out? You can do that by confession and repentance and surrendering your life to Him. And then you say, well, suppose I disobey Him. His forgiveness is provided. And you see, here's the thing. You walk disobediently before Him, you pay the penalty every single day. Well, I don't pay the penalty every day. Yes, you do. Because He says when we stand before Him and give an account for our life, He's going to judge us for our life, all of it. What about wasted days and wasted years and sin and all the rest? We lose reward. If I really want to be productive, now watch this, and I really want to honor God, I will live in His path according to His plan. And I will trust Him, and I will obey Him not because I'm afraid, but because of who He is. Now recognize that and honor that. And because of gratitude and love and devotion to Him, because I trust Him, because of the security that He gives, and because I want my life to count every day. Why do you obey God? Is it because you're afraid? Is it because of one of those other reasons? And I want to challenge you, if you've never trusted Him as your Savior, I can tell you, my friend, there is no way you're going to find contentment, happiness, peace, and joy, and fruitfulness in your life. Oh, may God may use you to accomplish some things in life, even beyond your own will and purpose and plans. But for the most part, most people are going to live their lives totally empty of things that really matter. And I want to encourage you to ask yourself the question, isn't it about time you started obeying your Heavenly Father? And if you've never trusted Him as your Savior, if you want to confess your sins, and you can pray this kind of a prayer, Father, He's right. Your word's right. I've had it my way. I've been stubborn. I want it my way. I'm not really happy. I'm not content. I don't really have joy and peace. I don't have any real genuine security. I'm worried about this and fretting about that. And you see, people who are very wealthy, you think they don't have anything to worry about. Oftentimes, they've got more to worry about. You know why? They look back and see how hard they worked to accumulate all of these material things. And now they're worried to death about what's going to happen to them. They turn to drink. They turn to all kinds of things. You know what? Worried about God's blessings. Don't know what's going to happen when they die. The major question ought to be, what's going to happen to them when they die, not their material possessions. I'm simply saying, if you will ask Him to forgive you of your sins and to save you, He'll do it right now. And then what happens? You can stop being afraid of God and remember that He is your loving Heavenly Father. Jesus Christ is your Savior, Lord, Master, and Brother. And the Holy Spirit is your continuing enabler to help you to become the person God wants you to be. It is foolish to live a life of disobedience when so much is offered to those who obey Him. And Father, how grateful we are. You are so patient with us, so forgiving, so kind, so understanding. You want the best for us, provided the best, and I just ask You today, just rivet this message, these statements over and over and over, repeated over and over and over again. into the minds and hearts of people who are listening, that they may wake up and realize your way is the best way. Your way is the only way. And we don't have to be afraid of you. Unless we choose to live in sin, disobedience, stubborn rebellion against your will and your way in the cross and your son Jesus, then there's a major reason for being afraid. But for those of us who want you as our Savior and desire you and know that you are our Savior, no fear. And we thank you for that in Jesus' name. Amen.
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2: Christians in Canada enjoy prosperous churches, abundant fellowship, and a hope for the future. The strong legacy of democracy in Canada has been influenced by Christian faith across all parties, and the proportion of elected members of Parliament who are committed Christians is much higher than the average population. Pray that God continues to bless Canada by raising up godly men and women to serve in positions of government and church leadership. While a majority of Canadians identify themselves as Christian, there is still a great need to share the gospel with the more than 20% of Canadians who have no religious affiliation. Through the efforts of In Touch Ministries of Canada, the Bible teaching messages of Dr. Charles Stanley are broadcast across the nation in English, and they're also producing broadcasts in the French Canadian and Mandarin Chinese languages. Pray for God's continued blessings on our efforts to share the good news of Jesus Christ with Canadians from all walks of life.
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0: Would you say that you are a happy, secure Christian? Or would you say, well, now, that happiness business sort of comes and goes, depends on how I feel. Well, what about security? Do you feel that you're a very secure Christian, you know, your relationship to God, and you never question the whole issue of whether you're saved or not saved, accepted or not accepted? Well, many people have a very difficult time with both of those. But let's forget the happiness for a moment, because that depends upon circumstances and weather, you name it. A lot of things have to do with happiness. But what about your security? Where are you in your standing with him? And you see, a lot of people live by their feelings. You can't live by your feelings unless you want to live on a roller coaster and go up today and down tomorrow, or maybe up and down several times in any given day. God does not intend for you and me to live that fashion. He intends for us to be stable and to be steadfast and to be strong and to be secure and to be confident and to be assured about who we are in our relationship to him. And those things that surround us should not really give us all that much trouble, because after all, he said, I'll never leave you nor forsake you. And when we have the Lord Jesus Christ, we have everything we need. Will we go through difficulties and trials and hardships? Yes. But our standing with him, that is, our status with him, so to speak, should not change. But it does change, and oftentimes people are in bondage because they misunderstand their relationship to him, and they have these feelings. They have feelings of being condemned. They have feelings of being convicted, and sometimes they get those two confused, and as a result, there's always that little question, that little doubt that hangs over them. Well, I'm not too sure. So what I want to do is I want to clarify that, and I want to help you to be able to settle this once and for all about your relationship to him. And the Bible is crystal clear that we should be clear about our standing before him. So I want you to turn, if you will, to Romans chapter 8. In the first five chapters of Romans, he's been dealing with man's sinfulness and God's provision through the cross. And therefore, he says, therefore, being justified by faith, we have peace with God through our Lord Jesus Christ. Then the Apostle Paul deals with what all of us who have been saved have to deal with, and that is living the Christian life, growing in the Christian life. And so in chapters 6 and 7, he talks about our relationship to Christ and so forth. And then he comes to chapter 7, for example, and he talks about what a terrible time he had. And you remember, he says, what I don't want to do, I found myself doing. What I would do, I somehow was too weak to do it. Then he talks and refers to, again, about our relationship to God. And then he begins this eighth chapter. Look at this. Eighth chapter, beginning in verse 1, and he says, therefore. When he says therefore, that means based on what I've told you or written to you before about our redemption being in Christ and our relationship to Him being sanctified continually, there is now no condemnation for those who are in Christ Jesus. For the law of the Spirit of life in Christ Jesus has set you free from the law of sin and death. He says, for what the law could not do, weak as it was through the flesh, God did. What was that? Sending His own Son in the likeness of sinful flesh, and as an offering for sin, He condemned sin in the flesh, so that the requirement of the law might be fulfilled in us who did not walk according to the flesh, but according to the Spirit. Now, what I want you to see primarily is the first verse when he says, therefore, there is now no condemnation for those of us who are in Christ Jesus. I want us to look at these two words. The first word is conviction, because conviction and condemnation are oftentimes misused, or we think we are feeling one thing when we are feeling something else, and sometimes it's the kind of feelings that get us all confused about our security in Him. So let's think about this whole idea of conviction for a moment and look at it from two perspectives, and first of all, as a noun. That is, what is a conviction? For example, if you say, I believe that Jesus Christ is a Son of God, that is a conviction you have. Or, I believe it is a sin for a child of God to drink. That's a conviction you have. Or you say, I believe in my own heart, with all that I've studied, that Jesus Christ is the virgin-born Son of God. Or, I believe that Jesus Christ is the only way to heaven. I believe there's a heaven and a hell. I believe God answers prayer. All of these are convictions you have. These are your beliefs. This is your belief system. This is what you live by. Now, if you turn that whole word around and say, okay, what is it when it comes to being a verb? And that is, like, for example, I am convicted of this sin. That verb form says, I am being made aware of some wrongdoing in my life. Conviction by the Holy Spirit is simply doing what? Awakening us to something in our life that is not right. For example, you find the Holy Spirit working in your heart, and what does He do? He says, you've become prayerless in your life. Look where you're headed. You're headed in the wrong direction, so He convicts you. He stirs up something within you, makes you aware that you're taking the wrong turn, that you said the wrong thing, that you gossiped about this person, or that you did not give what God told you to give. And so conviction is the work of the Holy Spirit. That is, God sent Him into this world for a number of reasons, one of which is to convict us of wrongdoing. What I want us to look at in this particular passage and this whole message is, let's look at it from the verbal point of view. That is, what is the Holy Spirit convicting us about? So in the 16th chapter of John, if you turn there for just a moment, 16th chapter of John, and remember in this 13 or 14, 15, 16 primarily, Jesus said a great deal about the work of the Holy Spirit and how He works in our lives. And in this 8th verse of the 16th chapter of John, here's what He says. He says in the 7th verse, I tell you the truth, it is to your advantage that I go away. For if I do not go away, the Helper will not come to you. But if I go, I will send Him to you, speaking of the Holy Spirit. And He, when He comes, will convict the world concerning sin, righteousness, and judgment, which is His way of saying, I will open their eyes, I will make them aware of the fact of sin in their life, the righteousness of Christ, and the judgment that is to come. So one of His primary responsibilities is to bring about conviction. Now, remember this about the Holy Spirit. The Holy Spirit will never say to you, you are bad today. He would not say to you, well, that's pretty good. The Holy Spirit only convicts, that is, makes us aware of specific sin in our life. That is,
9: he would say to you, that was not the truth. Or he would say to you, that was a lustful look. Or he would say to you, you cheated. In other words, it's all something very specific. It's nothing hazy or foggy. He came in order, one of his primary responsibilities is to convict us, he says, of sin, to make us aware of it, and to bring us to accountability, help us to face it, in order to ultimately bring us to confessing that sin and repenting of it, which means not only to become aware of it, it's not enough for him to simply make us aware of sin and disobedience, but also to do something about it, which is confession and repentance. But let me quickly say, he not only convicts us of sin, but you know what he does? For example, he makes us aware also, oftentimes, when God is just approves of what you did. You did something, you obeyed God, you made the right choice, it was a difficult choice you made, and God wants you to sense His approval. The work of the Holy Spirit is also to reveal God's approval. That is, He's opening you up, making you aware of God's attitude. Because when He convicts us of sin, what He's doing, He's making us aware of God's attitude toward our sin, our disobedience. He's just as happy, so to speak. He's just as thrilled to make us aware, listen, of things that God approves of in our life. He approves of good conduct. He approves of this. So when you say the Holy Spirit is at work, He's at work to make us aware of those things in our life that are not right. Now, let's take a few examples of how this works in Scripture. And go back, if you will, to Psalm 51 for a moment. Go back to Psalm 51. And you recall that David committed a number of sins, but the primary one that most people think about is his sin with Bathsheba, the sin of adultery. And then listen to him when the Spirit of God begins to work in David's heart. Listen to what he says in the 51st Psalm and verse 3. For I know my transgressions, and my sin is ever before me. Against you, you only, I have sinned and done what is evil in your sight, so that you are justified when you speak and blameless when you judge. And so that's just the beginning part of it. So what is he doing? He is acknowledging his sinfulness. He is acknowledging his sin. Why? The Spirit of God has done what? Brought him aware. Watch this. Brought him aware of his wrongdoing in the presence, listen, in the presence of a holy, righteous God. And that is always serious business with God when the Holy Spirit brings us to awareness of our sin before a holy God. Because our sin is, he says, I've sinned against you. You only I have sinned. So he's recognizing the seriousness of his sin. And if you will think also, for example, this is David. When I think about, and there are lots of examples in the Scripture of confessing sin and how God works in their life, but I want you to look at one more, if you will. Look, if you will, let's look in the 22nd chapter of Luke, and here's one that I'm going to come back to later on because it's such a beautiful example of how God responds to this. In the 22nd chapter of Luke, you remember that Jesus is being tried. And when he comes out of the trial, that Peter's been standing out there by the fire, and he's denying that he even knows who Jesus is. And look, if you will, in the 60th verse of this 22nd chapter. But Peter said, man, I don't know what you're talking about. Immediately, while he was still speaking, a rooster crowed. You remember that Jesus said to him, Peter, before the night's over, rooster's going to crow. You're going to deny me. And so about that time, Jesus must have been walking by because the Bible says, the Lord turned and looked at Peter. And Peter remembered the word of the Lord, how he had told him, before a rooster crows today, you will deny me three times. And he went out and wept bitterly. Why did Peter weep so bitterly? Because the Spirit of God instantly convicted him of his sin. Jesus had said to him, this is how weak you are. You're going to deny me. And you remember, Peter would deny that for certain. All the rest of them may leave you. Everybody else may turn away, but you can trust the rock. And the truth is that Peter denied him in his presence and probably did not realize that until just at that split second. The Scripture says, and the Lord turned and looked at Peter, and Peter remembered the word of the Lord. What was he doing? He was confessing and repenting of very specific sin in his life. And so what's the end result of the Spirit of God convicting us, making us aware, uncovering something in our life? Well, look at the second chapter of Acts, for example. And if you notice in this second chapter, Peter has preached at Pentecost, this tremendous sermon. Start way back in the Old Testament. He's speaking to all these Jewish people who are there out of curiosity, from who speak all different kinds of languages and so forth. And here they're hearing all about the resurrection of Jesus Christ. And when he comes down toward the end of this message, here's what he says in verse 36. He says, "Therefore, let all the house of Israel know for certain that God has made him both Lord and Christ, this Jesus whom you crucified. Now, when they heard this, they were pierced to the heart and said to Peter and the rest of the apostles, 'Brethren, what shall we do?'" Why did they ask that question? The Spirit of God convicted them that the message they just heard was the message of truth, because he was telling them who this Jesus Christ is. And so here's their response. They said, "What shall we do?" Peter said to them, "Repent, and each of you be baptized in the name of Jesus Christ for the forgiveness of your sins, and you will receive the gift of the Holy Spirit." When the Spirit of God convicts us, he convicts us, listen, to take an action. If it's, for example, let's say you've made the wrong decision and you come to the realization that you have, you take an action, you do the right thing. Or if it's someone you need to ask to forgive you for something, whatever it might be, that is the work of the Holy Spirit bringing us to the realization that something in our life is not right and therefore we need to deal with it. Now, let's think about, that's how, for example, that's how the Holy Spirit operates. But let's think about in terms, for example, of the unbeliever. How does he work? Well, he does the same thing. Now watch this carefully, because there's a distinction here in a moment that I want you to be sure you get. He awakens, that is, he convicts, he penetrates the heart of the unbeliever and makes them aware of their wrongdoing before God's awesome holy standard, and brings them to the realization that they've sinned against a holy God and stand condemned by their sin. We're talking about the unbeliever. He awakens them to the realization that they stand before Almighty God condemned by their sin of unbelief or adultery or murder or lying or stealing, whatever the action may be. But his primary, listen, his primary conviction to the unbeliever is his unbelief in Jesus Christ as the Son of God, convicting them of their idolatrous attitude, of their rejection of Christ, of their unbelief in spiritual things, of their condemnation, for example, of things that are spiritual. But primarily, he's zeroing in on their attitude toward the person of Jesus Christ and their lack of relationship to him. So when the Spirit of God is working in the life of the unbeliever, it is primarily for that reason. And, listen, and reminding them, you're sinning against holy God before whom you must give an account. And so when it comes to their attitude, oftentimes if you and I say that to them, they get upset. "Well, do you think you're better than I am?" That's not the issue. "Well, you probably sin as much as I do." That's not the issue. The issue is, where is the Son of God in relationship to your life? That is the issue the Holy Spirit always is up to bringing you to. You may say, "Well, I don't believe in all that church, Bible, Jesus, any of that." It's not the issue. The issue is this. The issue is that God has sent the Holy Spirit into this world to act, listen, to operate and to act in the life of the believer, but also to act in your life as an unbeliever, to bring you to the realization you're sinning in the presence of holy God. You're sinning, listen, in spite of the fact that holy God has condemned your actions, and unless there is a change in your attitude toward him, you will be eternally separated from him. That is the work of the Spirit. You say, "Well, why would God send it?" Motivated by love. It is God's purpose and plan to redeem you from your sins, to save you, to forgive you, and to give you an opportunity to spend eternity with him. But if you choose to do otherwise, then you find yourself under the condemnation, the judgment, and the wrath of Almighty God. So if you will turn back, for example, to the third chapter of John for a moment. Third chapter, here's what he says. He says in verse 36, He who believes in the Son has eternal life. He who does not obey the Son will not see life, but the wrath of God abides on him, and the wrath of God is his penalty for those who refuse to believe Jesus Christ is the Son of God. Now, with that in mind, let's ask the question here, how does the Holy Spirit work in the life of the believer? We see what's happening in the life of the unbeliever. Here's the issue. Now, watch this carefully. In the life of the believer, the Holy Spirit deals with us on the basis of our relationship to Christ. And here's what he does. He convicts you and me of our sin, our disobedience, our waywardness, our wrongdoing. He is not convicting us of our standing before God. Because when you trusted Jesus Christ as your personal Savior, here's what happened. You became a child of God. You were adopted into the kingdom. You were redeemed, as the scripture says. You were sanctified and are being sanctified. You have been adopted into the kingdom. You become a child of God. Your sins have been forgiven. And the righteousness of Christ, that is all the goodness of Christ, has been placed to your account, that is imputed to you, so that you and I now, having received Christ Jesus as our Savior, have the righteousness of Christ in us. So when the Holy Spirit convicts you, he does not convict you of this. When you've trusted Jesus Christ as your Savior, he's not dealing with your standing of whether you're saved or not. He's dealing with your behavior, your conduct. And this is where many people, for example, become confused, because they say, well, I know I trusted Jesus Christ as my personal Savior, but I feel so condemned because I don't feel like I'm living up to what God wants me to do. And I know that I'm saved, but I still feel condemned. That is a false feeling. That is a false accusation that comes to you from the devil himself. The Bible calls him the accuser of the brethren. But listen to what he says in this eighth chapter. There is therefore now no condemnation to those who are in Christ Jesus. What does it mean to be in Christ? That's Paul's favorite terminology. In the first three chapters of the book of Ephesians, he talks about in Christ, in whom, in him. All talking about a relationship to him. So you say, well, what do you mean in Christ? Here's what it means. When you accept the Lord Jesus Christ as your personal Savior, God places you into a relationship with Jesus Christ that is eternal. That eternal relationship cannot be affected by your behavior or your conduct. You say, well, does that mean that I can just live any way I want to? Try it. And you'll find out it doesn't work. But the simple reason I think about this, when somebody says to me, well, if I trust Jesus Christ as my Savior, I can just go out and live like I want to and still go to heaven. My friend, you'll be blistered. Put that down. In other words, when you deliberately, willfully sin against God, God's loving, chastising, disciplining hand is coming upon you. And you see, that too is motivated by love. God corrects us, disciplines us as believers in order to keep us from wrecking and ruining our lives. He wants to get us back into the center of his will and to make our life fruitful. So the Holy Spirit's work in the life of the believer is to make us aware of those things that are not right, things that are not acceptable. Think about this. The truth is, ungodly living doesn't even fit who we are. You and I have said we have trusted Jesus Christ as our Savior. He's our Master, Lord, and we are following him. To follow Jesus Christ as Master and Lord, sin doesn't fit who we are. It doesn't mean that you and I will never sin again, but it simply means this. We won't be happy at it. We won't be satisfied with it. We don't want it in our life. Because living a righteous life, a godly life, walking in His Spirit, being obedient to Him, that's where peace, joy, happiness, contentment, and assurance, and confidence, and boldness, all of that is born out of a spirit of obedience. Somebody says, well, I want to be a wise person. How do you become a wise person? The Bible makes it very clear. Obey God. Obedience to God makes you a wise person, because here's what happens. When you obey Him, you begin to see what God does through obedience. When you disobey Him, you begin to see what God does through disobedience. And you finally learn that it is always the wise thing to do to be obedient to God in every circumstance of life. It's the work of the Spirit. It is the work of the Spirit to seal us. So somebody says, well, what does it mean to be in Christ? It means to be in relationship to Him. So look, if you will, in Ephesians chapter 1 for a moment. There are two passages in Ephesians, and one of them is chapter 1, and I want you to notice a verse here in verse 13, as Paul is describing our relationship to him. Notice how clearly he describes how you became a child of God. Listen to what he says in verse 13. In him, that is, in our relationship to Christ, you also, after listening to the message of truth, the gospel of your salvation, having also believed, listen to that past tense, having believed, you were sealed in him with the Holy Spirit of promise, who is given as a pledge of our inheritance, with a view, looking forward, to the redemption of God's own possession, which we become, to the praise of his glory. Now, what does that mean? It means simply this. When you trust that Jesus Christ is your personal Savior, the Holy Spirit sealed you. Listen to that. Sealed you as a child of God. And notice he says, he sealed you for how long? Sealed in him with the Holy Spirit of promise, who is given as a pledge of our inheritance, with a view, looking forward to the redemption of God's own possession to the praise of his glory. What is he saying? You and I were sealed by the Holy Spirit as a child of God, and, listen, and if you'll notice how he says it, he speaks of a pledge of our inheritance. For example, if you buy a house and you put down earnest money, that means you have an interest in that house and you intend to possess it. The Spirit of God came into your life and my life when we were saved. And what's that? That's God's earnest money. That's God's entrance into our life to declare that you and I are his purchased possession. Because when he died at the cross, he took your sin debt in full. And therefore, he exchanged, watch this, he exchanged your sinfulness for his righteousness, which, listen, on your ledger in heaven was applied the righteousness of Christ so that you and I are forever his children. Look in the fourth chapter of Ephesians and look, if you will, at this verse. Fourth chapter, he says, verse 30, do not grieve the Holy Spirit of God, for by whom you were sealed for the day of redemption. What does that mean? Simply this, that the Spirit of God sealed you as a child of God, listen, and you are sealed until the day you are finally redeemed out of this life. He does not say you were sealed until you sin. You were sealed until you disobeyed, till you conduct this, till you conduct that, if, when, where. He says you were sealed until the day of redemption. What does that tell us? It tells us something about our standing before God. And this is what gets us in trouble. If I think my standing before God is based on my behavior, I will never know where I am in my relationship to him. Our standing, our status, so to speak, spiritually speaking, that standing was established and sealed forever the moment you genuinely trusted Jesus Christ as your Savior. Now, if you're one of those persons who said, oh, I've been believing him all of my life, and once in a while I'll ask someone, when did you become a Christian? Their response is, I've been one all of my life. No, you haven't. You may have been baptized as a baby, and you've been carried to church as a child. You have only become a Christian when you personally make a deliberate, willful, understanding decision that you are receiving Jesus Christ as your personal Savior, and as a result of his death at the cross, your sins are forgiven. When you become a child of God, sealed forever as a child of God. So what's the work of the Holy Spirit? Work of the Holy Spirit is to seal us. Work of the Holy Spirit is to remind us what our standing is. Our standing is a child of God. And so the conviction of the Holy Spirit in the life of the believer, bringing sinfulness to our mind and heart, in order that we would confess it, repent of it, turn from it, and do what? Act like who we are. Who are you? You are a follower of Jesus Christ. Obedience and righteousness and holy living. These are the characteristics that people should look at our life and say, he's a godly man. She's a godly woman. All the other characteristics anybody can say, well, he's a great this and she's a great that and they're just fantastic and they're this and they're that. You know what? The only thing God's looking for, godliness. Christ-likeness in your life and mine. So therefore, the world has a right to expect, anticipate, and view godly living in the heart and life of those who follow Jesus Christ as their personal Savior. The work of the Holy Spirit, listen, not only works in us, but works through us and intends that you and I would be the kind of characters, the kind of witness, the kind of testimony that people who see us would also want to know him as their personal Savior. So think about this now. The work of conviction is the work of the Holy Spirit. In the life of the believer, it deals with our behavior, our conduct, our attitudes, our actions, and all the rest. In the life of the unbeliever, it deals also with their wrongdoing, their behavior, but primarily it deals with the fact of bringing them to the realization that they're sinning against a holy God, they're living condemned, and they're living under the wrath of Almighty God, which is a clear statement of Scripture. So he doesn't deal with the unbeliever and the believer the same. With the believer, we have a standing that's sealed by God. Somebody says, well, but no, wait a minute. I can break the seal. Who sealed you? You didn't seal yourself. God, the Holy Spirit, sealed you, and you can't break anything God's done. Listen, he says, until the day of redemption, and that means you are sealed until he takes you home. And, of course, after you leave this life, there's no question about any of that. You're always a child of God. So that's conviction. Conviction, the lost person, his sinful and hopeless, helpless condition before a holy God. The life of the believer, to make us aware of our sinfulness, to bring us to confession, repentance, get back into the will of God and walk a holy life because that's who we are. That's what conviction's about. Now, what about condemnation? Well, so many people who are believers will say, well, what's the difference? I feel condemned because there is a difference. If you're a child of God, you've trusted Jesus as your Savior, and you feel condemned, you say, well, sure, I feel condemned when I've sinned against God. Let's get it straight. That's a false feeling. And that feeling came from, the Bible makes it very clear in the book of the Revelation, makes it very clear where that condemnation feeling came from. In the 12th chapter of the Revelation, the 10th verse says, now I heard a loud voice in heaven saying, now the salvation and the power and the kingdom of our God and the authority of his Christ have come, for the accuser of our brethren has been thrown down, he who accuses them before our God day and night. That is, the one who accuses you and condemns you at this point in your life as a believer is none other than the devil himself. He harasses you with feelings of condemnation. I feel so condemned because of my sin. No, you are convicted as a believer for your sin to bring about confession and repentance and holy living. Condemnation is only for the unbeliever. Now, let's show you why all of that's true. He says in this passage, for example, and we think about how clear he is. Look at this. In Romans chapter 8, verse 1. This should be enough, but we're going to explain it. Verse 1 of chapter 8. Therefore, based on what God has done at the cross, there is now no condemnation for those who are in Christ Jesus, those who have received him as their personal Savior. Listen, you know what? Watch this. God is not going to condemn you if you're a child of God. Listen, all condemnation is over. Now, in the Scripture, the word condemnation and judgment are translated sometimes judgment, sometimes condemnation. And it's the same Greek word, katakrino. But it's translated judgment, sometimes it's translated condemnation. But I want you to go back to John chapter 3 for a moment and listen to what Jesus says very clearly in this passage. If you'll notice, for example, you know what verse 16 says. For God so loved the world. Look at verse 17. It's amazing how sometimes we read up to the verse we just love, and then we don't go past that. And sometimes these verses are just as important. Listen to this. Let's start with 16. For God so loved the world that he gave his only begotten Son, Jesus, that whoever believes in him will not perish but have eternal life. Now watch this. For God did not send the Son into the world to judge the world or condemn the world, but he sent him that the world might be saved through him. And he who believes in him, that is in Christ, is not judged, not condemned. He who does not believe has already been judged. He's already condemned because he's not believed in the name of the only begotten Son of God. This is the judgment. This is the condemnation. This is what it's all about. That the light, Jesus, has come into the world, and men love the darkness rather than the light, for their deeds were evil. For everyone who does evil hates the light. That's why people hate God. For fear that his deeds will be exposed. But he who practices the truth comes to the light, so that his deeds may be manifest as having been wrought in God. You see, when you look at this, he says he didn't come to condemn. Jesus Christ didn't come into the world to condemn the world. That was not the reason for his coming. He came that men might be saved. And so men turn away from the light, away from the truth. Why? As he says, because they know if they face the light, their deeds are going to be exposed. Why do people refuse to listen to the gospel? Why do they turn a deaf ear away from the preaching of the gospel? Because they're refusing, listen, the light out of fear of facing the truth. It may require a change. Confession of the sins that they know in their life. Confession and repentance are turning from that way of life. So because they don't want to, they don't want to turn away from it, they don't want to hear it. And listen, this is the big mistake, my friend. Just because you turn away from the truth does not mean that when you stand before God, you're going to be able to say, well, you know what, I never heard it. That's not going to work. You say, well, when I stand before God, here's what I'm going to say. I want to inform you, you're not going to open your mouth. In the presence of a holy God, in the presence of holy, righteous, sinless, perfect, sovereign of the whole universe, who controls all things at all times, who's the judge of all men, you're not going to say anything. There will be no excuse. So therefore, you have to face the fact, do you fall in the category of the person who turns away from the light because you do not want to hear the light? And so I'm simply saying this to you. As a child of God, you and I are not condemned. He has sealed that once and forever. There is therefore now no condemnation to those who are in Christ Jesus. Now, here's what that also means. It means I'm free of condemnation. But now watch this. I'm not free to sin. Secondly, I am also not free to waste my life. I'm not free to just spend my money any way I want to. I'm not free to just walk through life and do as I please. I'm free to be obedient. I'm free to be responsible. I'm free to be accountable. I'm free to be godly. I'm free to be myself in Christ Jesus. While that freedom from all condemnation sets me free from the penalty of sin and disobedience, it also makes me accountable and responsible for the awesome sense of life, the gift of the Holy Spirit, the spiritual gifts that God gives us, the time. What is life anyway? What is time? Time and life are the same. Your days, your minutes, your hours, your seconds, every time that heart beats or the clock ticks away one more second, that's part of your life that's gone. You can't claim a single second. We are responsible for the way we live our lives and spend it out and invest our lives. Accountable for that. But for condemnation, absolutely never. So we are free. Now, let's think about that in this light. Somebody says, well, now, wait a minute. I got a question I want to ask you. And I want you to turn, if you will, to John chapter 8 for a moment. Somebody says, I got a question. Now, you just answer this one. Well, I'm just tickled to death that you've got a question. Because I love to answer questions, because you know what? This book is full of answers. All you have to do is to find them. Now look in John chapter 8. Now I want you to see how crystal clear this situation is. Chapter 8 verse 1. But Jesus went to the Mount of Olives, and early in the morning he came again to the temple, and all the people were coming to him, and he sat down and began to teach them. The scribes and the Pharisees brought a woman caught in adultery, and having set her in the center of the court. So you can see that scene. Here she is, caught in the act, and they are there to try her. They said to him, Teacher, this woman has been caught in adultery in the very act. Now, in the law, Moses commanded us to stone such women. What then do you say? Here's what I want you to see. They weren't interested in her. They were interested in only one thing. Trying to trick Jesus. Okay, here's what the law of Moses said. What do you say? Now, you're familiar with this passage probably, but many people aren't. They were saying this, testing him, so that they might have grounds for accusing him. But Jesus stooped down, and with his finger, he wrote on the ground. But when they persisted in asking him, he straightened up and said to them, "He who is without sin among you, let him be the first to throw a stone at her." When they heard it, they began to go out one by one, beginning with the older ones. And he was left alone, and the woman, just the two of them now, where she was in the center of the court. Straightening up, Jesus said to her, "Woman, where are they? Did no one condemn you?" She said, "No one, Lord." And Jesus said, "I do not condemn you either. Go from now on and sin no more." Now, how in the world do you justify Jesus, who knew very well the commandment says, "Thou shalt not commit adultery"? And they said, "We caught her in the very act. Very clear. What do you think we ought to do?" And Jesus said, "If you're without sin," and many people would translate that by saying, "If there's any one of you who's not committed adultery, you throw the first stone." And Jesus said to this woman, caught in the very act, there is no denial, there's no hassle, there's no question, there's no argument, no defense. Jesus said to her, "Neither do I condemn you. Go and sin no more." How do you justify that? There's only one justification. Listen very carefully. Jesus said he came into the world to give his life that you and I may be saved from our sins. When Jesus Christ came into the world, he went to the cross, and when he died on the cross, here's what happened. When he died on the cross, the Bible is very, very clear of what was going on. The scripture makes it very clear what happened. God the Father, he says, placed on Jesus your penalty, my penalty, the sin debt of every single person on Jesus Christ. And here's how he said it in 1 Peter 2:24. He himself bore our sins in his body on the cross so that we might die to sin, live to righteousness, for by his wounds you were healed. The reason Jesus could say to this woman, "Neither do I condemn you," is because Jesus, in a very short period of time, was going to the cross, lay down his life, pay the sin debt of every adulterer, not just her, every murderer, every thief, every liar, every revolutionary, paying the sin debt of every single person. And the moment that person is willing to accept Jesus Christ as personal Savior, and that death as full payment for their sin debt, listen, their sin debt for them personally is removed. It's all there in the cross. But it doesn't become personal to you and to me until we are willing to accept his death as payment for our sin and receive him as our personal Savior. He could look into her eyes. You say, "Well, but wait a minute, that's right before the cross." He could look into her eyes. She could look into his. And he knew that she not only was full of shame and of sorrow, but he also knew that she could sense that she was lying or kneeling or sitting there in the presence of someone that she could not describe. She was sitting in the presence of forgiveness and love and cleansing. He could read in her heart her repentant spirit, and he said to her, "Neither do I condemn you. Go and sin no more." It doesn't make any difference to me what you've done. Listen to this. The same Jesus who said to her, "Neither do I condemn you," is the same Jesus today that's saying to you as a follower of Jesus, "I don't condemn you for your sin. Does that mean he approves of it? Absolutely not. Do you know why he doesn't approve of sin? Because he knows it's devastating. Neither do I condemn you. But when you sin against me, he would say to you, as a child of God, as one of my followers, you must incur the discipline that is motivated by my love to keep you from ultimately wrecking your life. And so we

Let's go down to verse 32. Look at this passage. Romans 8. Having told us all these things that God's done for us. Verse 32. He who did not spare his own son, but delivered him over for us all, how will he not also with him freely give us all things? Who will bring a charge against God's elect? God is the one who justifies. Who is the one who condemns? Christ Jesus is he who died. Yes, rather, who was raised, who is at the right hand of God, who also intercedes for us. Who will separate us from the love of Christ? What's he saying? You know what? Watch this. Nobody has the right to condemn you as a child of God. Satan is the one who harasses us and tries to condemn us and tries to make us feel condemned. He says, listen, no one has the right to do that. Why? Because Jesus Christ went to the cross and died for your sins and mine. He paid the penalty in full. There is therefore now no condemnation to those who are in Christ. The devil, no one else has a right to condemn us before God. Because he says we're sealed as the children of God until the day of redemption. You see, we're the ones who are these condemners and we're big time judges. Only God has the right to judge. And somebody says, well now, okay, I hear that, but you just don't know what I've done. So let's take an example. All of us have sinned against God in some ways. Now I want you to listen very carefully and be real honest about this. What do you think about this sin? Peter walked with Jesus 3 years. I mean, they were big time intimate friends. And if anybody would be responsible and accountable, Peter would be. Here he is, walk with him, fish with him, laugh with him, probably wept with him, prayed with him, you named it. And here's Peter now, after 3 years of devoted, pledged loyalty, the rest of them may turn away, you can count on me. In the most critical moments of his life before his crucifixion, when Jesus needed his support, yes, he did, because remember, out there in the garden, he says, you know, he's feeling this unto death facing the crucifixion. Here he is in those critical, most critical moments of his sorrow. Peter says, in his presence, I don't even know this guy. Now watch this. Look at the scene. Those critical moments. He says, I don't even know him. Tell me something. Name me one sin that you could commit that would equal that sin. Would adultery equal that? No. Murder equal that? Not really. Stealing, lying, not really. He said, all sin is like. No, it's not. Look at this relationship. Listen, you and I believe in a Christ we've never seen. We believe in a Christ we can't touch, feel, and so forth. He had him. This is God in human form walking with him. He felt him, touched him, fished with him, laughed with him, ate with him. He says, I don't know him. Name me one sin to equal that when it comes to human reasoning. And the reason I say that is this, because you think that you've done something that God's condemned you for, and that's it. What was Jesus' response to that kind of sin? The Bible says, listen, the Bible says that he went out and wept. And so we don't have a lot to go on after that as far as their relationship is concerned, except this. I want you to turn to the 16th chapter of Mark. This is a beautiful, beautiful example of God's awesome love, his awesome forgiveness. And I want to say again, I'm certainly not promoting people living in sin. I'm simply saying here's what the Word of God says. And what we have to ask is, are we going to live by that or not? Are we going to go by our feelings? And if you go by your feelings, you'll never feel secure. Now, listen, let me give you a little idea of what's happening here now. The Scripture says, the last we saw there, that Peter went out and wept. Watch this. Here is one of the most intimate passages of Scripture in the Bible to me. Because Peter denied him. Did he even, if he'd have said, well,

0: Yeah, we fish together. Yeah, I don't even know him. Now, what was Jesus' response to that? Here is Jesus' response. Crucifixion's over. The resurrection has happened. The women are coming to the tomb, and look what happens. Verse 6 of Mark 16. Do not be amazed. You're looking for Jesus, the Nazarene, who's been crucified. He has risen. He's not here. Behold, here's the place where they laid him. But go tell his disciples and Peter. He's going ahead of you to Galilee, that you will see him just as he told you. Why didn't he say, be sure to tell Peter, James, and John, the sons of thunder? His three most intimate friends. Why didn't he say Peter, James, and John? I'll tell you why. Because the Lord Jesus Christ wanted Peter to realize that that sinful act, as awful as it was, that he was forgiven, that he was not condemned for the worst sin he could have committed. That's the love of God. And how can God not condemn that? Because when he went to the cross, all of our sin was imputed to his account, and he bore it and paid it all. All of his righteousness, all the goodness of Jesus, everything holy and good about him was put on our account, on our ledger, that your name is there. And beside that name is the righteousness of Christ, which means you could never be condemned no matter what. Sin debt paid in full. The judge of the universe has accepted the payment in full. Therefore, who can bring a charge against the elect, the chosen? Listen, those whom God has forgiven and set free. So what is your standing today? If you're a child of God, this is your stand. This is the way God sees you. Forgiven. Redeemed. Saved. Justified. Declared not guilty. Sanctified in the process of being made holy as you and I live at our life. Adopted into his kingdom as one of his children. Reconciled. Brought back into this intimate relationship with him. Sealed as a child of God. Forever a child of God. There is now, therefore, no condemnation to those who are in Christ. So that you and I couldn't be condemned by the devil or no one else. Because it is the love of God at the cross that settled that issue once and for all. So the feelings you and I have are the feelings of conviction by the Holy Spirit. This is the Spirit of God loving us to keep us on track. Loving us to keep our attitude and our actions right. Loving us to use us to the maximum of our potential. And so if you're one of those persons who's never received Jesus Christ as your Savior, let me just say this to you with all of my heart. The wisest thing you can do is to lay down your arguments, your unbelief, your accusations, your doubts, your fears. Just lay it down. You have nothing to fear before God if you'll come to him. And just tell him, God, I don't quite understand all this. But I do believe this guy's telling me the truth because he's reading right out of the Bible. And just tell him, though you don't understand it all, that you do understand this, that you've sinned against him. And that today, according to the Word of God, you are now living under the condemnation and the wrath of God. But that God wants to change that. And he does want to change it. That's why he sent Jesus. And if you will ask him to forgive you of your sin, it doesn't make any difference what it was. It can't equal Peter's sin. Ask him to forgive you of your sins and to cleanse you. And to make you a child of God. And here's his promise. He who comes to me, I will never cast out. Whosoever shall call upon the name of the Lord shall be saved. believe on the Lord Jesus Christ, thou shalt be saved. If you confess with your mouth Jesus is Lord, he says he will save you, give you the gift of eternal life. And if you will ask him, he will forgive you. And remember this, once you're saved by his grace, all condemnation is removed forever and ever and ever. It's a decision. You can live under the condemnation that's brought about by sin, or in the midst of his awesome grace that's the result of his love. Make a wise decision. And Father, how grateful we are that you make it so simple, so plain, so clear, because you don't want anyone to misunderstand. I pray the Holy Spirit will seal this message so tight, it will drive so deep into the heart of every person who hears it, that it'll bring salvation by the millions, that millions of people who live under the condemnation of the gods whom they serve now will recognize that the one true God is an awesome God of love. And we'll
1: You're
0: thank you for the result.
1: 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Stop by as often as you can. We're on around the clock.
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0: All of us fall into one of two categories. One of those categories is those who have been captured by the philosophy of the world. And the second category is those of us who've been made complete in Christ. Now, you may be asking yourself the question, how can you be complete in Christ? What do you mean captivated by the philosophies of the world? Well, I want you to turn, if you will, to Colossians chapter 2, and I want us to read verses 8, 9, and 10, because in this passage, Paul explains to us a spiritual truth that once you grasp it and it grasps you, will change your attitude about your relationship to Jesus Christ, your attitude toward your needs, and your attitude about the sufficiency of Christ in your life. Colossians chapter 2, beginning in verse 8, and we'll read verses 8, 9, and 10. He says, "See to it that no one takes you captive through philosophy, an empty deception, according to the tradition of men, according to the elementary principles of the world, rather than according to Christ. For in him that is in Christ, all the fullness of deity dwells in bodily form. And in him you have been made complete, and he is the head over all rule and authority." Now, what do we mean by being captured by the philosophy of the world? Well, Paul was writing to the Colossian church, and what his message was to them is absolutely apropos for us today, because our society is so similar to theirs. And what is happening in many churches today is similar to what was happening in the Colossian church. There were false teachers in the Colossian church parading around this high-sounding philosophical theory about what they needed in order to make them complete. And that is, Jesus Christ is not sufficient. So I want us to examine, first of all, this whole idea of being captured by the world's philosophy. Now, all through the centuries, men have pursued all kinds of searches and all kinds of knowledge in order to understand something. Man has wanted to understand the existence of man, the source of all things, the end of all things, the purpose of all things, the cause and result of all things. It has been man's search of understanding. And philosophy is man reaching up and reaching out for understanding. Divine revelation is God reaching down to explain and to share with man the truth. So human reasoning, human philosophy is man in his own capacity and ability to reason. It is man's search for an understanding of why he exists, his purpose in life, his cause, his end results, how it's going to end. And Paul simply says in this passage that human reasoning is not sufficient for man to understand himself, the world, or anything else. And those false teachers in the Colossian church were parading a philosophy whereby they were saying, it is not enough for you to know Jesus Christ. Knowing Jesus is fine, but he's not enough. You need a higher form of knowledge. You need a higher experience. You need a whole different knowledge system, and therefore we're going to show you what that is. And so this was the problem existing in the Colossian church. It is the problem today. For example, some folks run from one church to the other trying to find something. They want a new experience. The only problem with that is this. My friend, the Bible says when you have Jesus Christ, you are complete in Him. He does not say you've got to have Jesus Christ and some more experiences and Jesus Christ and a higher form of knowledge and Jesus Christ and some kind of philosophical rationalization and Jesus Christ and this cultish idea and the Jesus Christ and this mind-bending idea. It is Christ and Christ alone. And the devil today and many false teachers today are swaying people into believing that just to have Jesus Christ as your Savior, Lord, and life isn't sufficient. Now, let me tell you what the real problem is. The real problem is not that Jesus Christ is not sufficient. The problem is most of those teachers and preachers who are parading this kind of false theology do not understand the truth of the Word of God, have not comprehended who they have and what they have in Christ Jesus, and they themselves are looking for something they do not understand. Same old thing. It's been going on for years and years and centuries and centuries. And so what Paul is saying here is this. He says, you know, philosophy is man's endless search. And each philosophical theory is built on somebody else's philosophical theory. And if you trace them all back, they're just sort of a conglomerate of all kinds of things based back on philosophy hundreds and hundreds of years ago. Nothing new in essence. Man's endless search because in his pride he will not kneel before Almighty God. He will not accept the simple truth that the Lord Jesus Christ has taught. And so man in his pride has to have something higher than the simplicity of the gospel. The only problem is when he gets all that, he hasn't got anything. That's what exactly Paul is saying when he says an empty deception. Look at that. Verse 8. See to it, he says, that no one take you captive through philosophy and empty deception. Now, empty deception is simply what it says. That is, it is a promise of something it cannot provide. It is the promise of something it has no power to provide and cannot perform. Therefore, empty deception is the promise of something better, the promise of something higher, the promise of something that you need. But in essence, when you find out what it's really like, it is a hollow, empty promise. Notice what Paul says when he says, see to it. He says, beware lest anyone take you captive. Now, when he says take you captive, that again is another combination of two Greek words, which in essence mean to be taken away as booty. That is, when there was a war and the army moved into the camp of their enemy and destroyed their enemy, they took all the loot away. That is, they took away the booty. What he's saying is, don't let anybody deceive you, entice you with vain, empty, deceitful philosophy, and kidnap you from the freedom that is yours in Christ. Because Paul saw that these false teachers coming into the church were saying to them, look, now Jesus is all right and all this faith is fine, but that's not enough. You need a deeper understanding. You need a higher experience, and therefore you need what we have to offer, and we have the truth. And I want to explain how they did that in a moment, but this is exactly what we see going on all about us. Jesus is not enough. He says, don't let anybody take you captive with high-sounding theories, high-sounding ideas that appeal to the flesh and appeal to the pride of humanity and rationalization, but is an empty promise. Now, you and I live in a society where the philosophy of our day is eat, drink, and be merry. There may be no tomorrow. Man is sufficient within himself. He doesn't need anything or anybody. If you will think right and you will act right, then you will be right for yourself and you'll be able to do and to accomplish and to achieve. It's all in the mind that man is sufficient within himself. Now listen, if man becomes sufficient within himself, he doesn't need God.
3: If he doesn't need God, he doesn't need God's moral law. If there is no moral law of God, then man has his own moral law, so each person can set up their own standard of morality. Therefore, man can do what he chooses, when he chooses, with whom he chooses. And after all, if man is the center of life, and there is no God, and there is no moral law, then you should be able to rest at peace in your own activity, regardless of how immoral Christians may think it to be. My friend, the only problem with that is that you've got a conscience. And no matter what somebody tells you who's living in sin, it doesn't bother them. There may be those, and there are those, who so sin they sear their conscience until their conscience is dead, and that is the worst condition anybody can be in. When a person says, well, if I keep on sinning long enough, maybe I won't feel it. Friend, the last thing you want to do is to get in a position where you don't feel the conviction of God, where you feel no guilt in your life. So Paul said, beware of those who floating around offering you something that appears to the flesh to be good but cannot produce. Now Paul says this is the way they were doing it then, and this is the way, of course, they're doing it today. Notice, see to it that no one take you captive through philosophy and empty deception, first of all, according to the traditions of men, and secondly, rather than, he says, also the elementary principles of the world. Now, what does he mean when he talks about here the idea of the traditions of men? Well, tradition is that idea that has been handed down to us. Now, all of us are affected by traditions. If you were to ask your mother, for example, why she cooks some things the way she does, she says, well, that's the way my mother did it. If you were to ask your grandmother, she'd say, well, that's what my grandmother taught me. If you could ask your great-grandmother, she'd say, well, that's how my mother taught me. And so it may be that they never thought about doing it any other way. It's just the way it's been handed down. The same thing is true about knowledge. Now, listen, I didn't say truth. Because some knowledge that we receive or appears to be knowledge is not truth. You can hand down error as well as you can hand down truth. All of us would like to have the privilege of handing down to our children a body of truth by which they can live and by which they can find fulfillment and joy and contentment in life. Many parents, most parents, are handing down a body not of truth but of error. And they have instructed their children by the life that they're living, the lifestyle they have. And so their children come along and repeat the same old mistakes because it's just handed down time after time. I want you to notice, if you will, in Mark chapter 7, because here we have an example of the kind of society in which Jesus grew up in. The scribes and the Pharisees were loaded up with all kinds of tradition. In fact, when Jesus came in upon the scene, the people of that day couldn't distinguish between the truth of God and the tradition of the religious leaders because they had so mixed them up. And by the time they got through interpreting them, they didn't know whether this is what God said or what the Pharisees and the Sadducees had said. So look, if you will, in verse 5. And the Pharisees and the scribes asked him, why do your disciples not walk according to the tradition of the elders? Not the teaching of the word of God, but the tradition, that which has been handed down by the elders. But eat their bread with impure hands. And you see, you couldn't walk but so far on the Sabbath day, and you couldn't do this and couldn't do that, and all the things that God never placed in His Word, but their interpretations simply put the people in there into some awesome bondage. Can't do this, can't do the other. And the truth is, in the book of Colossians, Paul says, these false teachers have a number of problems. First of all, they have an empty, vain philosophy. That's part of their teaching. Secondly, the whole idea of legalism. Don't do this and don't do that and don't do the other. Mysticism, believing in ethereal kind of angelic spirit beings out here. And then, of course, asceticism, self-denial in order to get God's approval or His acceptance. He said all of this is empty, vain philosophy. They're offering you something that offers nothing in reality. It is empty. Now, I want to say something to you, my friend. Some of you have been captured by the world's rationalization. You've been captured by their philosophy. It's on the television every day. It's on the radio every day. It's in the newspapers, the magazines. You must have this to be somebody. You must drive this to be somebody. You must live here to be somebody. You must act this way to be somebody. If you want the acceptance of your peers, if you want to be somebody, if you want to be the full-orbed man, if you want to be the real aggressive, influential lady, here's what you got to have. And friend, the truth is all you got to have is Jesus. All of this is an expensive parade of empty, delusive, fakey, plastic, erroneous ideas that have nothing that give validity to life, direction to life, purpose to life, meaning to life, or assurance about life. Now he says, in those days, for example, this is what was happening. Look, if you will. He says, and he said to them, rightly did Isaiah prophesy of you hypocrites, as it is written. And that's what Jesus called them. He says, this people honors me with their lips, but their heart is far from me. But in vain do they worship me, teaching as doctrines, listen, teaching as doctrines the precepts or the ideas of men. So therefore they'd so confuse them, people couldn't tell the difference. Then he says, neglecting the commandment of God, you hold to the tradition of men. It would be interesting and maybe a little shocking if you and I sat down with the Word of God and began to read the Scriptures asking this question. What is it that I have accepted is true that is not taught in the Word of God? What practices are there in my life that I have picked up from my parents or watching other people that the Word of God speaks absolutely, clearly, diametrically opposed to what I'm doing? You and I may be shocked at how we have been influenced by the tradition of other people. But this is Paul's warning to us. Are we living according to the truth of God, or are we simply living out what someone else has taught us? Now think about this. From the time you were born, and probably even before you and I were born, we were greatly influenced. And our parents said things to us that you and I never questioned. They said it, and as a little child, we accepted it. Why did you accept it? My mother told me. My father told me. So we accepted that. You and I were taught and handed down many ideas, right or wrong, many ideas that penetrated these little minds of ours. And we grew up thinking the way we had been taught. Much of that is what we picked up. It isn't so much what they said, what we picked up. We watched them. We watched them respond. We picked up on their ideas about marriage and divorce. We picked up on their ideas about morality and getting in debt and spending and borrowing. We picked up on ideas as we watched them. We saw the way they dressed. So we learned, we were taught, we were infiltrated with ideas. And so that much of what you and I believe, much of what is a part of our actions, may be more what was given to us than what we have honestly thought through and asked, is this right or is it not? Is this in keeping with the will of God for my life or is it not? Does this match up with what God says in His Word, or have I been simply repeating something? Let me give you an example of something handed down, and God knows I will not criticize somebody else's praying. But I hear people once in a while, not once in a while, too often, pray their prayer and then they will conclude it like this. And help all those for whom it is our responsibility to pray and forgive us of all of our sins and all those others in Jesus' name, or something in that fashion. They'll just sort of tack that on. Now one day I asked a fellow, I said, would you tell me why you always say, and forgive us and all those for whom it is our responsibility to pray? I said, how do you think God interprets that? I said, why do you say that? I said, I don't want to be critical, but why do you say that? He smiled. He said, well, he said, it's the way my parents prayed. He said, so I guess they pray that way. It's good enough for them. It's good enough for me. I said, I understand that, but what do you mean by that? You and I may be surprised at what we say that we've never thought about. Why do I say that? Is that really the truth? Is that the best way to do that? Now, that's a slight little thing, but the things that we do, the things that we think about in our society, our actions, our attitudes, our relationships with others, the tradition of men is destructive to the body of Christ. because it is hand-me-downs of thought that have been sifted through ungodly lives, sifted through distorted, perverted minds, and placed on our society. You look at the moral climate in which you and I live. Things that our society accepts as okay, all right, everybody has their freedom, everybody has the right to think and do as they please. Sure, to some degree, if they want to end up eternally separated from God, if they want to end up with a broken body, if they want to end up with a destroyed mind, sure, do as they please. So I want to ask you again, as I ask myself, are our actions and our attitudes, are they the result of sifting them through what God teaches, or have we just accepted a whole value system given to us by someone else without asking ourselves the question, is this of God or is this of man? So these false teachers were saying, it's all right to have Jesus, but that's not enough because we want to tell you about a higher form of knowledge. Now, second problem here, if you'll notice, he says the second way they were bringing this about when he talks about the elementary principles of the world. Now, the elementary principles or the rudiments of the world, he's referring to ABCs. That is, a child learns not to speak in sentences first, as you and I think in terms of complex sentences, but when a child goes to school or before that, they learn ABCs. A, B, C, D, E, F. That's elementary. That's the rudiments. In the Christian life, we would say that we learn how to be saved by God's grace. And the elementary principles of the world goes back to those things that are influenced by the world and interpreted by them. And listen, one of those is this. The vast majority of the world believes if there is a God and if there is a salvation, you are saved by your performance, by your good works. They know nothing of grace. They know nothing of the shed blood of Jesus Christ and His full payment of their sin debt. They know nothing about that. So they're living according to the elementary rudiments of the world, the ABCs. You get saved by doing good, which is not truth but error. Now, what he was saying here in this passage is this, that these folks who were teaching false doctrine, they were going back to things that the believers had been delivered from a long time ago. He says, don't let anybody capture you and carry you back to a legalistic, straitjacket sort of idea about salvation. You don't do this and you don't do the other. Don't let anybody get you back into some ascetic form of life that you get God's acceptance by denying yourselves. Don't let yourself get caught up in vain, empty promises that cannot offer you anything. And one of the biggest problems we have to deal with is alcohol and drugs. Somewhere along the way, somebody sold our society on this erroneous lie. And that is, this will make you feel better, this will do something for you, and you ought to have it. It'll do something for you. But when you have it, you will have had it. That's what they don't tell you. Isn't it amazing in this affluent, educated, scientific society and world we live in that our basic problem is drugs trying to escape the reality of my life? And our educators say, let's get the Bible out of the school and give them real meaning to life. And what do we have? Alcohol, drugs, sex that dominate the minds and the hearts of most of our kids. You see, what we live in a society that says, look, your religion's all right, but that won't work. And so they have offered our society of teenagers what destroys their body, their minds, their souls, their life, their marriage, their relationships. And you and I are the victims, all of us are victims of a society with a high-sounding philosophical approach to life that is leaving us, listen, empty, wanting to commit suicide early in life. Why? Because life has no meaning. Life has no purpose. Life has no sense of direction. What is there to live for? And you and I don't realize how horribly we have been influenced by the same kind of thing. He says these elementary principles. I mean, you know, once you get saved, there's some things you don't want to go back to because you know that's the way you used to live. That didn't work. And any time a person backslides, and I mean by that you turn back to the old way, to dabble in sin, what you're saying is, even after you have been delivered from it, you're going back to try again what God delivered you out of, what He freed you from, what you have praised Him for freeing you from. Why do you want to go back and dabble in that? And that's what Paul was saying. Why do you want to go back dabbling in these old philosophies that you've been delivered from? Now, a second aspect of this elementary principles is this. In their society, in the ancient society, and again, things haven't changed much, those people were dominated by the idea that the spirits of the stars and the spirits in the heavens, we're talking about the wrong kind of spirits now, dominated their life. It depends upon the direction of the stars and what's happening in the heavens and the spirits of all of these things, because all of these dominated their life. That is, their life was fixed by the stars. Does that sound familiar? How many of you open the newspaper in the morning and read your horoscope? Oh, you say, well, you know, I'm a Christian. I believe in the Lord Jesus Christ. You know, what I do is I look and I just sort of see what it is. I don't give it a whole lot of my mind. I just sort of look at it and pass on. You say, listen to this. This is how deceived you are. You say, well, you know, just reading that doesn't hurt anybody. Well, let me ask you this question. Now, I can understand why a lost man does that, because anything to find some sense of direction, but again, it's an empty promise. But I'm talking to believers now. Here you are, Christian. And, nobody's looking, so you turn to that page and you say, that's pretty good today. Things are going to be better today. So here's what you do. It says that you're going to have a wonderful day and you're going to be an achiever today. So what do? You read the newspaper, put it down, you walk out, boy, I'm going to be an achiever today. Things are going to be better today. Here's how you've been deceived. The stars haven't got anything to do with that. What you do is you accept the pre-programming that somebody wrote down, and you see they write these things so far ahead of time. Any one of us could write them. You can write them. Listen, you want to appeal to somebody, you tell them what they want to hear. Well, here's something going to happen to you good today. Every once in a while, drop in something a little negative. And so the person gets up thinking, boy, I'm going to achieve today. Already been programmed to achieve. You know what they do? Their sensitivity begins to be sharp. They begin to look for the good things. They look for opportunities. And so they're primed to be positive all day long. So they have a pretty good day and they can't wait till the next morning to read that thing again. Now, I want to show you the fallacy of that. First of all, it hasn't got anything to do with the stars. Do you realize that is not new? Julius Caesar, Alexander the Great, to name two, dominated by the stars, dominated by the heavens, not spiritual heaven. No moves without checking them out. Under their control, their whole life fixed by the stars. Now, I want you to listen very carefully, because I don't want you to forget this. When you pick up a newspaper and you read your horoscope, what you are saying in that moment is this. You are saying, by that action, that you are placing... Now, don't tell me where I don't. Yes, you do, too, because... Let me ask you this question. Do you mean to tell me you read it and you never think about it anymore that day? Never give another thought. Never crosses your mind anymore. I know that's not true. Here's what you're doing. When you read your horoscope, you are acknowledging the guidance of the signs in the stars over your life, which is idolatry, which is sin, which is paganism, and the worst sin of it all is you in that moment dethrone Jesus Christ in your heart. And you set up above the Lord Jesus Christ the signs of the zodiac as your guide for the day. And that is pure idolatry in the simplest form. You call it sin. You're dethroning the Lord Jesus Christ as your Lord. Who said, I will guide thee with mine eye. I will teach thee in the way which thou shalt go. Some astrologer who has absolutely no influence in your life or should not have. Now, when we come to the second part of this passage, this message, I want to show you how absolutely foolish all of that is. But I want to say again, if you're reading that stuff, filling your mind with it, and trying to fake yourself out to believe that it's not having any effect on you, you are just lying to yourself. Now, let me ask you something, Mom and Dad. When you say, well, this morning, let's see what Capricorn or whatever it is, let's see what it says this morning, and you sort of joke about it in your kids. Your kid gets in trouble. You know what he's going to do? Flip the newspaper. Libra. We don't realize how awful our influence can be over things we joke about. Now, you don't hear many folks getting upset about zodiac and astrological signs and all this, but what I want you to say is this. You don't have to get upset about it. Just get rid of it. It has no place in the life of a believer. It is idolatry, I want to say again. It is to dethrone Jesus Christ as your Lord. He's the only one who knows your future. Nobody knows it but Jesus. No one. There is only one person who can give you guidance for your life, true guidance, and that is the person of Jesus Christ. Now listen to what Paul says. He says, see to it that no one take you captive, and many people already have been captivated. No one take you captive through philosophy and empty deception, according to the tradition of men, according to the elementary principles of the world, rather than according to Christ. For in Him, now look at this, in Him that is in Christ, all the fullness, all the pleroma of deity, all the fullness of God dwells in Christ in bodily form. Then he says, and in Him that is in Christ, you have been made what? Complete. And He is the head over all rule and authority. Now, what do we mean by being complete in Christ? Now, I want you to listen very carefully to this part. That means that all the resources that you and I need for living are already ours. Let me ask you two or three questions now. According to this scripture, the Bible says that all of God dwells in whom? In bodily form. In whom? In Christ. Christ dwells in whom? In us. So if all of God dwells in Christ in a bodily form, and Christ Jesus dwells in us, which He does, He said, I in you and you in me, Christ dwells in us, then who is in you? Christ is in you. That puts God where? In you. So let me ask you this question. Now, do we agree that God the Father who is in Christ, Jesus Christ is living and abiding in you? Do you agree then that Jesus Christ, that you have God indwelling you? Say amen. All right, now, is there any area in which God is incomplete? That is anything missing in Him? Is there anything that you need to add to God? I mean, anything, just name anything. Anything needs to be added to God. What does God need added to Him? Nothing. Now we're going to find out whether you believe the Bible or not. All of God dwells in whom? Christ. Christ dwells in whom? In the believer. God is complete. Amen? That makes Jesus Christ complete. Amen? If God, all of God dwells in Christ, Christ dwells in us, what does that make us? Complete. Now, you know that's what it says. And in your mind, you believe what that says. But you've got some evidence. You don't feel complete. Some things you need in life you don't have. Sometimes you fail. You think, how in the world can I say that I'm complete? Look at my life. How can I say that I'm complete? Just look at me. We don't want to look at you. What I want you to do is this. You ask yourself the question, what did God say about you? God said about you, you are what? In whom? In Christ. Now, does God tell the truth? Say amen. God tells the truth. If God tells the truth, He says you and I are complete in Him. Now, what do we mean by that? Well, let's go back to the fall. When Adam and Eve were in the Garden of Eden, everything that they needed was theirs. That is, they were complete. But they fell, and when they fell, they lost it all. So that today, a lost man is very incomplete. He's very incomplete. He's incomplete spiritually because he has no relationship to God. He's incomplete morally because even if he has a standard, it's a very false standard. And besides, if he has one, he can't live up to it. And thirdly, he's incomplete mentally. Because the Bible says that a lost man does not have the capacity to understand spiritual things, to understand the truth. Now, your lost friends will be highly insulted if you say to them, "You certainly are incomplete." But the truth is, they're incomplete spiritually, incomplete morally, and incomplete mentally. They don't have the capacity. When a person trusts the Lord Jesus Christ as their personal Savior, now I want you to listen carefully. When a person receives Jesus Christ as their personal Savior, the Bible says we are born again. We become a new creation. We have a new spirit. We have a new life because Jesus doesn't hand us down something from heaven, but salvation is Christ. Having died on the cross for my sins, forgiving me of my sins, Christ coming to live within you and me by the power and through the presence of the Holy Spirit. So my salvation is the presence of Jesus, Christ in you, the hope of glory. Now, that doesn't mean that I know all I'd like to know about God. Doesn't mean that I can't grow. But here's what it means. When Christ comes into your life, you have an eternal relationship with God through His Son, Jesus Christ. You have a relationship in which you have the potential to grow moment by moment, day by day, all the days of your life for all eternity. The growing is here. We're here able to grow in our Christian life. We have relationships secured in Him, eternally secured in Him forever, relationship with Him, Holy Spirit living within us, and listen, spiritually, we are complete because we have the Holy Spirit who has broken the power of sin's reign in our life, is living and abiding within us and enabling us to live victoriously moment by moment, day by day. Morally, we are complete because now we have God's holy standard. Not only do we have God's holy standard, but we now have the Holy Spirit who will empower us to live by that standard. We are mentally complete, not because we know everything, but because we know the truth of who God is, who Christ is, our relationship to Him. And now we have the Holy Spirit living on the inside of us to teach us, to illumine our minds, and to instruct us in the ways of God, to instruct us how we ought to live. So let me ask you a question. If you have God in your life and all of His completeness, expressing that in your spiritual life, expressing that in your moral life, expressing that in your mental life, guiding you, governing you, controlling you, with all the promises of God, that everything you and I will ever need, God has already deposited to our account, and Jesus Christ living on the inside of you as God's eternal guarantee that all of your needs have been met, my friend, how can we claim to be incomplete? Now, here's what God does. The life of God indwells every single believer. You see, you may not feel like it, but the life of God is indwelling you, and here's how He intends for that to be expressed. When you understand who you are in Him, and who He is in you, and that you are indeed complete in Him, how do we live that out? We live that out by faith. I want to thank you, dear God, that my needs at this moment are your responsibility. And if Jesus Christ is who He says He is and living on the inside of you, you can't think of a single need that He has not already provided. Listen, God doesn't have to think up something when you get in trouble. He doesn't have to wring His hands wondering what is He going to do when all of a sudden you have this tremendous need in your life. Listen, when He came to live within you, He brought the solution and the answer to every single need you would ever have. It isn't something that God gives me from without. The Christian life is an overflow. It is an inner flow. It is God flowing His life through your life and my life. Therefore, if there's some need, some physical or material need that God wants to use someone else to meet in my life or your life, that's still God in all of His completeness. He's the one who provides through other people. He's the one who provides inwardly. You see, He says you and I are complete in Him. If God is complete and needs nothing, and that God is living in you and me, and Jesus' prayer in the 17th chapter of John is that we would be one with Him as He and the Father are one, you can't think of anything you need, listen, You can't think of anything you need today in which there is no internal, inexhaustible resource to provide that need, because God Himself is living on the inside of you. That makes you complete, and God will provide every need in the right timing, in the right way, through the right channel for your life and my life. What else in the world do you need other than Jesus Christ? All this high-sounding stuff that's been perpetrated upon the church. Well, you just need a new experience, what you need. No, my friend, what you need is to understand who you are in Jesus Christ, who He is in you, and you'll understand you've got it all. It is a matter of learning to live it, learning to live out of the resource. For example, it's like a man who has his pocketbook in his pocket, and he's got plenty of money, and he's looking all over the house trying to find his pocketbook in his back pocket. That's how I'm reminded of people who are running around looking for something new. They have it. They don't understand who they have, what they have, who they are, who He is in them. They're looking for some new idea. You know why they're looking for something new? Unwilling to submit to the Christ they already know. Do you realize that it's easier to search for a new experience than it is to obey the God you and I already know? Oh, listen, I want some new truth. I want something to free me and liberate me. Listen, you're not going to be free and liberated from the will of God. You can't be freed from obeying God. You're not going to get liberated from a life of faith. That's the way God's organized the whole spiritual life. Do you realize how complete you are? You say, doesn't make a person proud? No, because you see, it's all centered in whom? In the person of Jesus Christ, all purchased at Calvary 2,000 years ago. And my friend, this is not a time to be prideful and boastful, but stretched out prostrate before God on our face, unworthy of His grace, but absolutely confident in the fact that you and I are complete in Him. What do you think Paul said? I can do all things through Christ who strengthens me. Either that's the word of a boastful, arrogant man, or that is the declaration of a wise, knowledgeable child of the living God. He says, you're complete. I'll tell you, something will happen to you once that gets a hold of you. You know what will happen to you besides you understand the Christian life better? Worry about a whole lot less. In fact, just about nothing. Be troubled by nothing. And listen, these folks who are running around every weekend, just live from Friday to Friday, just spin, spin, spin, buy, buy, buy. You know what that's all about? Trying to fill up an empty void that Jesus, when He came into their life, filled up. And they don't understand who they are in Him. Once you accept, listen, I'm not saying accept a sermon. Once you accept the testimony, the eternal testimony of Scripture, that you and I are complete in Christ, and we begin to draw out of that resource of who He is in us, it's like somebody putting $1 million, let's make it $1 billion. $1 billion in the bank. Give you a checkbook and say, you draw out of this resource the rest of your life. My friend, you've got something better than $1 billion. The economy can mess up your money. Can't touch your relationship to Jesus Christ. He says complete. Listen, then think about this. To think that God in Christ, in all of His completeness, in all of His fullness, is living on the inside of me. I'll tell you what else that does. That sort of fouls up all my excuses for sin. Well, Lord, you know I need this, that, and the other. No. If I'm complete in Him, Lord, you know my needs, and I want to thank You that You're going to meet them in Your own way, in Your own time. I just trust You. Because God never comes up short. I say this last thing. If Jesus Christ has not made you complete, God blew it somewhere. If you're not complete in Him, He blew it somewhere. That means He didn't have it all together. Jesus didn't have it all together. They don't have it all together. We don't have it all together. But if God is who He says He is, and He is, Christ is who He says He is, and He is, and He's living on the inside of you, you ought to stand up and holler hallelujah all over the place. The truth is, Jesus Christ is everything you'll ever need, and He's on the inside of you, ready to flow through you all that He is. That's shouting ground. Amen?
4: Amen.
3: Amen. Amen. Father, we praise You for what You're doing in our own lives, and it is our prayer that this simple truth will grip our heart, penetrate our minds, alter our conduct, and most of all, deepen our understanding and our relationship with You. I pray for those who've never been saved, whose lives are so empty, so void of meaning and purpose and direction and understanding, that they might realize that when they have Jesus, He clarifies all of that. I pray that Your Holy Spirit will bring each of us to the commitment we need to make, that we might be freed, liberated saints, imperfect, but complete in Christ, is my prayer in His wonderful name. Amen.
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3: As we said, let's get rid of the ridiculous. Don't worry about what color socks you're going to wear. That's not the issue. We're talking about decisions in your life that matter. Who you're going to marry, what you're doing in your vocation, how you're going to spend or invest your time, what you're going to do with your money, what about your relationships to your family and other relationships, all of these things. What about your retirement? And let's get this straight in the very beginning. Remember this, we don't belong to us. We belong to God. He says, you're not your own, bought with a price. We don't have any rights.
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3: As a follower of Jesus Christ, what is your most powerful asset? What is your greatest privilege? And what is the most practical gift God has ever given you? Well, the answer to all three of those questions is prayer. And sometimes we take that for granted. We just sort of think, well, you know, I can always do it when I need to. And if you ask most anybody, do you believe in prayer? They're going to say yes. If you ask them, do you pray? More than likely, they're going to say yes. And if you ask them, to whom do you pray? They're going to say, to God. And then you ask them, well, tell me about your God. And you're going to get all kinds of unbiblical, hazy, fuzzy answers about who God is. And one of the circumstances that surrounds that is the questions and the doubts that oftentimes creep up in people's lives. And they think, well, I do believe in God and I do pray, but... And what happens is, instead of having a prayer life of faith, they have a prayer life of hope so. They pray and hope so. They make their request and hope so. They talk to God about their needs, their desires, and then they hope so. God never intended our prayer life to be a hope so kind of prayer life. He intended it to be a life of confidence and assurance and absolute steadfastness that we can come to Him, make our request, believe in our heart that our Heavenly Father is a God of love and of power and of grace and of goodness, and that He's there to hear and answer the prayers of His children. That's what He's up to. That's the kind of God He is. But you see, if you're praying to some nebulous kind of God that's out there somewhere in the wild blue yonder, and you don't know much about Him, and He's not the God of the Bible, He's just a God that you have developed in your imagination. And you've said in your mind, my God is as good as anybody else's God. There is only one God, and His name is Jehovah, Yahweh Elohim. He is the Father of the Son of God, that is the Lord Jesus Christ. He is the only God. All prayers to anybody else, anything else, under any condition, anywhere, anytime, is not a prayer to the living God. There are a lot of dead gods, wooden gods, animal gods, metal gods, but only one true, living, eternal God, and His name is our Heavenly Father, Jehovah. How do we get to Him? Through His Son, Jesus Christ. It is the most awesome privilege you and I have to be able to talk with Him, listen to Him, and know that out of love He's speaking to our heart. So what I'd like to do in this message is I want to deal with this whole issue of this. Does prayer influence God? Does it or does it not? And so in the process of doing so, I want to answer about four little sticky questions that oftentimes are sort of laying back there in our minds. And when we pray, once in a while, they'll crop up. And when they do, they diminish our faith at the moment. When our Heavenly Father wants us to come to Him with confidence and assurance and boldness. So I want to clear that up. So I want you to turn, if you will, to a very familiar passage in the Sermon on the Mount, 7th chapter of Matthew, and beginning in the 7th verse. Some of the simplest things that Jesus ever said about prayer. And oftentimes, people have the idea, well, all I have to do is just ask and I'll get it. But what you have to remember is this, that the purity of our heart, listen, the purity of our heart

to those who ask Him. That's the kind of God He is. He is a good God who desires to give His children good things. Now, with that in mind, let's ask a question. That is, why does God bid us to pray in the first place? Well, one of the first reasons He bids us to pray is because prayer honors God. I want you to turn to Isaiah chapter 57 for a moment. Isaiah 57, and I want you to notice just a couple of verses here, because in this passage, Isaiah describes God as you and I ought to see Him. When we pray, we honor God. We honor Him for being the God He is, the sovereign ruler of this universe, the one who rules and reigns over everything and everybody. Listen to what He says. Beginning in verse 15. But thus says the high and exalted one, who lives forever, whose name is holy. I dwell on a high and holy place, and also with the contrite and lowly of spirit, in order to revive the spirit of the lowly and to revive the heart of the contrite. God says, I am high and exalted above all and beyond all. He says, my name is holy. I dwell on a high and holy place, but also He includes all of us who have a contrite heart. God is interested in hearing our prayers. He is a God who rules over all. For example, if you'll think about when Elijah cried out to God about the rain, what was he doing? He was acknowledging the Heavenly Father's sovereign control over all the elements in the skies, all the elements on the earth. And so think about how many times you've been in situations where maybe you were in a terrible thunderstorm or maybe an approaching flood or whatever it might be, and you cried out to God. You wanted God to stop the water, divert the water. You wanted God to do something for you that would protect you. What were you saying? When you were crying out to God in those situations, you were saying, I am acknowledging that my Heavenly Father has control over all this, and therefore I'm petitioning you, God, to save me, protect me, help me through this situation. So that prayer honors God, because what it says is this. It recognizes Him for who He is, and we honor Him when we call upon Him, because what we are saying is this. We acknowledge that He's the source of our need, whatever it might be. That He's the high and holy one who's looking down upon us, who loves us, who cares for us, and therefore because He does, we call upon Him, expecting Him, anticipating Him to hear and answer our prayer. What did He say in this passage? He said, ask and it shall be given you. Seek and ye shall find, knock and it shall be opened to you. Everyone who asks is going to receive. He who seeks finds, and to him that knocketh it shall be opened. Then here's what He says. He said, now look. He said, if you being a sinner know how to give good gifts to your children, how much more will the Heavenly Father give good things to those who ask Him? If your son asks, for example, for a peanut butter and jelly sandwich, would you give him a rock? No. If he asks for a piece of fish, would you give him a stone or something else that was less than what he asked? No. He says, then if you and I who are sinners know how to give good gifts to our children, how much more will the Heavenly Father give good things to those who ask Him? We believe that He's sovereign. So therefore we preach the gospel all over the world. Why? Because we believe that God is in the process and that God is doing what? That He is causing His word to work in the hearts and minds of people all over the world. And so we send missionaries, we preach the gospel, whether it's television or radio, whatever it might be. We do believe that He is who He says He is. And so therefore, when we come to Him in prayer, what we are doing is what? We are honoring Him. And you recall what Jesus said when He gave us the pattern prayer? He said, we're to begin by saying, our Father who art in heaven, holy is your name. Acknowledging who He is for what He is. So we are bidden to pray by our Lord because of who He is. We honor Him. A second reason that He bids us to pray is because it is a primary means of our spiritual growth. You show me a person who doesn't pray, and I'll show you someone who's not growing in their spiritual life, no matter who they are. One of the most important aspects of our spiritual life is our prayer life. And this is why I do believe that you and I should, listen, wake up every morning and begin talking to God. We should talk to Him all during the day. We should go to bed at night, and probably the last thing I think we ought to do is to talk to Him. You say, well, my husband and my wife, they're doing all the talking. Just tell them to be quiet a little bit. You'd like to talk to God for a little bit and just see what happens. This truth is, listen, there's something about going to sleep at night and the last thing you remember is talking to Him. Because you see, the truth is this. You will not grow in your intimate relationship to Him until you learn to talk with Him, until you learn to listen to Him, and until you learn to take the time to spend time with Him.

0: So you don't just talk to the Father in the morning just when you get up. Listen, the Bible says we're to pray always. Does that mean I'm to get on my knees always? No, but it does mean this, that in my spirit, I am available at any moment to talk to Him. Something may prick my mind to pray for a particular person or some situation or circumstance. I need wisdom and direction and guidance in this situation in life. Prayer ought to be, listen, it ought to be a vital part of every believer's life. If it is not, you're not going to grow in your Christian life. You can memorize all the scriptures you want to memorize, go to church, be baptized, have communion. You can talk to people about Jesus. You can do anything you want to do. You neglect prayer in your life. Prayerlessness is a sure sign, listen, that you're on the road to ultimate spiritual defeat because God made it. Listen, He gave us this awesome privilege in order to do what? To develop this intimate relationship with Him. You can't develop an intimate relationship with anybody if you don't talk to them and you don't listen to them. Because there's something about listening and talking and learning who the other person is. And in prayer, what does God do? He reveals Himself. Somebody says, well, I want to know what God's like. You spend enough time with Him in prayer, listening to Him, reading His Word, talking back to Him. God, listen, He will reveal Himself to you to the degree to which you give yourself to Him, to listen to Him. Listen, and not just listen, but obey what He tells you. The greatest privilege is to be able to spend time talking to Him. A third reason He talks to us about prayer and business to pray is this. This is the way, one of the primary ways, He gets you and me involved in His work. Now, how many times have I heard people say, well, you know what? What difference do my little old prayers make? Well, first of all, what makes your prayer little? What makes somebody else's prayer big? Don't judge your prayer by somebody else's reputation or somebody else's position. When you as a child of God come to your Heavenly Father with a pure heart, seeking the mind of God, you want the will of God in this situation. You want what He wants. You desire what He desires. That prayer is as powerful as anybody else's prayer. And what we do is this, we discredit ourselves. And we say, well, you know, what difference does my prayer make? Well, think about this. This is one of the primary ways, one of the most awesome, effective, powerful ways that God involves you, listen, in ministry all over the world. Because no matter who you are and what the situation is, when you talk to God, you can talk to God about anybody, anywhere on this globe. Now, I like to think of it in terms of a triangle. That's like this, that God is at the head of the triangle. He's at the top. Here I am over here. Here's God, and here is my petition or somebody that I'm praying for. And so what happens is God sees this person's need. He then in turn lays their need upon my heart. And so God helps me to see what that need is. Then what do? I talk to the Father about this person's need, and the Father responds to my petition in their behalf, answers their prayer. I see what happens, and so what happens? I get blessed, that person gets blessed, and God gets glorified. There's not a single person on the face of the earth you cannot touch if you're willing to touch them through prayer. That's the awesome thing about it. God is willing to listen. When you come to Him, that's how He involves you in the work. And oftentimes people say, well, but I'm not a preacher, and I'm not a missionary, and I'm not this, and I'm not that. And they give God all these excuses about what they're not. Why don't you talk about who you are, not who you are not. Talk about who you are. Talk about what you are. Talk about your gifts, your asset. And somebody says, well, I can't sing. A lot of people can't sing the way you think they ought to. Well, I can't preach and I can't teach and I can't do this and I can't do that. Let me ask you a question. Can you pray? Well, I don't know whether I can or not. Well, it's not a matter whether you can or not. It's a matter whether you will or not. You get right with God. Come before Him, listen, with an open heart and a pure mind. You know what happens? God makes you an awesome, powerful tool in the kingdom of God. And I can think of some people who have greatly impressed my own life, who are what I would call prayer warriors, who have given themselves to prayer. And nobody ever know their names. Their faces not on the TV or listen to them on radio, and they're not in the newspapers and the magazines. You know what? They're God's awesome saints. And when I think about so many people who are retired, and they say, well, I'm just going to retire and just sort of take it easy. Listen, if you're going to retire, do something profitable. You're the most profitable thing. You don't even have to leave home. Listen, you don't need any money. You don't even have to leave home. Get on your knees. Get on your face before God and begin to cry out to God for needs. Not just your own personal needs. Listen, you can touch anybody anywhere in the world. When people are going to space, were we not praying for them? Why are we praying for them? Because we believe that the God who created the space they were in could also take care of them out there. When I think about men on submarines, hundreds and hundreds and hundreds of feet under the water, can God touch them under water? Yes, He can. There's not a soul anywhere. What a shame on our part that we do not exercise this awesome gift of God to see people's lives change, to help them when they're sick and to help them when they're going through difficulty and to help them when they're in financial need, when the most powerful thing we can do for anybody is to bring their name before the living God who controls everything and saying to them, Father, my brother is in need, my sister's in need, I'm beseeching you. I'm interceding in their behalf. I know you know their need. You're the one who placed them upon my heart. I'm crying out to you, dear God, to do something in their behalf. Do you think God's going to ignore that? No, He's not. He's not going to ignore it. If you have needs that are unmet, the question is, have you asked God to meet them? If you've got friends and loved ones who are in trouble, or going through suffering and sorrow and heartache, or maybe sick, or whatever it might be, what are you saying to God about them? You see, oftentimes we just trust the medical field to do what only God can do. And there's some things that only God can do. And there's some things, listen, He's not going to do if it's something that we can do, listen, as we cooperate with Him. I want you to think about this. There's not a single spot on this globe or in space you cannot touch with your life by talking to the Heavenly Father who owns it all, who's created it all, no matter where it is. Then, of course, one of the reasons He bids us to pray is because that's the way our needs are met. If you'll notice, for example, in this, go back one chapter, the sixth chapter of Matthew, and notice what He says. He's talking about how to pray and so forth, and not to pray like hypocrites. And then He says in verse 8, so do not be like them, those who are praying to be seen, for your Father knows what you need before you ask Him. You see, we don't have to inform God about anything. He wants us to pray because He desires that you come to Him asking for your needs and your desires, because what's happening? You honor God in that fashion. You say, well, how does that honor God? Because you are acknowledging that He is the source of your need and your desires, that He is a loving Father who's promised to meet your needs. My God shall supply all your needs according to His riches and glory in Christ Jesus. That's who He is. You see, the reason we don't pray is we don't know who He is. We forget who He is. We forget what the privilege is, what the awesome petition is in the hand of a living God who controls all things. So, He says in James chapter 4, verse 2, He says, you're in need, you don't have it, it's because you don't ask for it. And it's amazing to me how many times we think we're asking God. But you see, prayer is serious business, because we're talking to the God of all creation. We are talking to the God who loves us so much He sent His only begotten Son to die on our behalf. We are talking serious business. Prayer isn't something we just sort of flip along. Well, the Lord bless me. And I think about sometimes how people pray. Well, Lord, bless him, bless me, bless my family, bless my finances, bless my job, bless my vocation, bless my future, bless my kids in college, protect them, and all these things. In Jesus' name, amen. Hop into bed. I don't even think God pays much attention to that. And I'll tell you why. Because so many people pray the same thing all the time. All they have to say is, God, remember what I said last night? Yes, ditto. And then to make it worse, they say, in Jesus' name, amen. You say, you're making fun of prayer? No, I'm making fun of the way people pray. Because it is not right. We're talking to a holy God. We're talking to the one who controls everything. Sometimes you may have to pray a hurried prayer. And oftentimes people will ask me, well, I want to know what you think about so-and-so. I always say, God, grant me wisdom quickly, because I know I need it quickly. Then God answers prayer. Yes, He does. But you see, quick prayers are only as effective as the time we spend when they're prolonged, when we're not in a hurry, when He has our absolute total focus, when we sit or kneel alive before Him and He's listening. And we're talking and we're listening. God's up to something awesome. He desires to meet your needs. But if you only come to Him only when you have needs, what about one of our primary purposes? And that is to build an intimate relationship with Him. Here's what you're going to find out. I've lived long enough and prayed long enough to know this. The longer I live, the less I ask for about myself. But the simple reason, I know he's going to take care of me. I think about all the people who need me to pray for them, the circumstances and the situations of life. And I know in that intimate relationship with him, it is so easy for me to ask him about things and people, for myself as well as others, without any doubting, without any floundering about it, and no hope so, because you see, I've got enough years to understand and look back and see he is absolutely faithful. You don't have to wonder about him. There's no hope so. There's no hope so when you're talking to God. He is a God. He gives you his absolute attention. He never says to you, well, now, wait a minute. I got somebody else I've got to talk to over here. I'm listening to so-and-so right now. I'll get back to you later. None of that. Our friends do us that way. They can't help it. We understand that. But what about God? You have his undivided attention. And you have the awesome potential of touching anywhere in the world. Then why don't you pray? Is it because, as we said a few moments ago, you've asked the question, but my little old prayer, there's no such thing. I'm thinking about a lady right now who's been in heaven a long time. And when I was a kid growing up, I'd walk down the street next to her house. I could hear this woman praying. I mean, she was crying out to God. I don't remember anything she said, but I just heard her voice crying out to God. I'll never forget the kind of impression that made on me. I know her name. I've never forgotten her name. The only thing I know about her is that woman, when I walked by her house and she was praying, I felt this awesome sense of, I couldn't, as a kid, I didn't know, understand what it was, but I'm sure it was the presence of God reminding me that I was walking through holy atmosphere. This woman knew how to talk to God. Do you realize that you don't have any earthly idea and that you never will have an idea of how much it's gone on in your life that's good because somebody else prayed for you? None of us will ever figure that out. It's so foolish for anybody to take credit for anything God does in their life. But the simple reason that so much of what God does has nothing to do with what we did or what we do. It has to do with the people who've prayed for you and prayed for you and prayed for you. Think about, for example, your grandparents who prayed for you, your parents who prayed for you, your friends who pray for you. Do you realize the greatest asset you have with your friendships in life is that you've got people who call your name before the Lord? Now, so many times we say, now, Lord, bless all my friends. What in the world does that mean? I don't think God hears. What does that mean? But if I call your name and I say, Lord, here's what I want you to do for Gerald. Specific. Here's what I want you to do for Mary. Here's what I want you to do for John. Here's what I want you to do for Sarah over here, whoever it is. Here's what I'm asking in their behalf. Do you just think about the privilege you have? Now, the question is, are you taking advantage of it? Well, when I think about that, I think about three things. I think about the exhortations to pray. I think about the promises to pray. I think about answers to prayer. So let's look at just a few, for example. Let's look at several here. Let's think about the whole idea when we think about the fact that he's bid us to pray, and it certainly is an indication. In other words, if he's bidden us to pray, somehow God desires to respond. So the question is, do our prayers influence God? If we mean by that, does it invoke him to respond? Yes. If it means, can I persuade God to do something against his will? No. Never, never, never. But listen to some of the exhortations to pray. And we take them for granted. For example, he says, beginning in Luke, that 6th chapter and the 28th verse. Now watch what he says in these. He says, and I know we don't have time to turn to all these, but listen. He says, pray for those who persecute you. He would never tell me to pray for someone who was abusing me or misusing me in some fashion if God didn't intend to do something about it. The Lord's Prayer says, give us this day our daily bread and forgive us our trespasses. He would not ask you to pray that prayer if he did not intend to do what? Provide you bread and forgive your sin. He said to the disciples in the garden that night before his crucifixion, he told them to pray because he knew they were going to be tempted and to pray about it. Why? Because he knew they needed it and he knew the Father would hear their prayer. Why would he make such a request? Then I think about the 9th chapter of Matthew. Since we're close to that, turn if you will. 9th chapter of Matthew and look if you will in the 37th verse. Now here's what Jesus said. He said, chapter 9 of Matthew, verse 37. Then he said to his disciples, the harvest that is sold are plentiful, but the workers are few. Therefore beseech the Lord of the harvest, that is, pray to God, to send out workers into his harvest. He would never tell us to pray for God to call people into ministry, to call people to Sunday school teachers, play in the orchestra, sing in the choir, work on the parking lot. In other words, he would not ask us. He said the harvest is so awesome. There are people everywhere who need the gospel. Therefore, pray that the Lord of the harvest will call them. If he was a God who ignores your prayers, he would never have said that. Why did he say it? Because that's the way he gets his work done. He involves you in his work by doing what? Laying a burden upon our heart. We cry out to him and he answers our prayer. He says, pray the Lord of the harvest that he'll send forth laborers. Paul said in Ephesians chapter 1, he was praying the prayer that God would open the hearts and minds of his readers that they may understand who they were in their relationship to God. He said, for example, in Colossians chapter 4, he said to the Colossian Christians, he says, pray that God will give me an open door and also, listen, open door to preach the gospel, and also that he said that I may say it clearly, speak it clearly. Why would he ask them to pray that if he did not believe that God would hear what they said and answer their prayer? And then I think, for example, in James chapter 5, speaking of healing, he said, are there people among you who are sick? Let them call for the elders of the church. Let them anoint them with oil. Lay hands upon them. Let there be confession of sin and pray the prayer of faith, and the prayer of faith will heal the sick. There are so many exhortations to prayer. Why does God exhort us to pray like that? Because he's given us this privilege. He knows the power of it and his willingness to answer. Listen, the truth is that most of what God does, other than his decrees, which we'll come to, he does in answer to prayer. Why is the church weak? Because the church oftentimes is prayerless. Why are individuals weak in their Christian life? Because they're prayerless. There's just something about that relationship, that connection, that audible, listen, but quiet connection between you and God that makes an eternal difference in people's lives and makes a daily difference in your life. And the question is, why don't we pray? Why don't we pray when we have this awesome privilege? I think about the promises he gives us, for example, in the scripture, and there's so many of these. He says in John chapter 14, the 14th verse, listen to this. He says, if you shall ask anything in my name, I will do it. Now watch this. Here's what that does not mean. That does not mean we can ask anything we want to, and if we say in Jesus' name that God is obligated to do it. So let's explain what does it mean to ask anything in Jesus' name, because most people, a lot of people at least, will say their prayer or pray their prayer and then say, in Jesus' name, amen, as if that's this magic ring you put on the end of it, therefore, God, you have to do it. I prayed it in Jesus' name. No, he doesn't, because nowhere in the Bible do you read prayers that end up in Jesus' name. Now, what does that mean? Here's what it means. It means I recognize that I'm coming under your authority in submission to your will and in total dependence upon you to grant my need. I'm coming to you under your authority, by your permission. I'm coming to you in submission to your will. I'm coming to you with confidence, assurance, and boldness. You desire to do for me what my heart desires and what I need. I recognize and I'm dependent upon you as the source of my need. So when you tack in Jesus' name, that doesn't guarantee anything. What it says is, I'm acknowledging my dependence upon you. I'm acknowledging my submission to you. And I'm acknowledging you have the authority. And now you've given me the authority to come under your authority to do your will and to make those petitions. So therefore, when you and I come to him, we come to him. He says, if ye shall ask anything in my name, I'll do it. Now listen, watch this now. So whatever we ask, we have to ask this question. Am I coming under his authority? Yes. In submission to his will? Yes. Yes, I am. Then what that says is that will govern what I ask for. And if I don't know the Father's will, he will certainly show us what his will is. And I'm coming in absolute total recognition of my dependence upon you, that you're the source and you're the power by which all this is going to come to pass. I think about what he promises in the 15th chapter of John. He says, if you abide in me and my word abides in you. Now watch that. If you're living in me and my word's living in you, you shall ask what you will and it shall be done to you. That is a very clear promise. But listen, it's conditioned upon if you're abiding in me. That is, you're living a godly life. His word is uppermost in your life. And so then he says in 1 John, I want you to turn to this one. 1 John, because everybody should know this by heart. And I will mention that sometimes because there are people who are watching who do not know a whole lot about the scripture, don't even know where it is, and not being critical. We've all been there. So I want you to look at this passage in 1 John chapter 5. You think about the exhortations to pray, the promises that he gives us. Listen to this promise. Look at this. And this is what makes it so awesome and so powerful in your life. He says, verse 14 of the 5th chapter of 1 John, Revelation, Jude, 3rd, 1st, 2nd, 1st John. Look at this. This is the confidence, the boldness, the assurance, which we have before him, that if we ask anything according to his will, he hears us. And if we know that he hears us in whatever we ask, we know that we have the request which we have asked from him. Now, how much clearer can it be than that? Then why don't you pray? Is it the will of God to save somebody? Yes. Is it the will of God to meet someone's need here at this point in their life or that point? Is it the will of God to give this person wisdom? I think about the awesome power of a mother's prayers. And I wonder how many of you, you don't have to raise your hand, how many of you can still hear your mother's voice calling your name before God? You know what? It wouldn't make any difference if I lived 10,000 years on this earth. I can still hear my mother saying, kneeling beside me, God, help Charles. And then she would tell me what she wanted him to help me for. And she would pray for my protection. And she would pray for me to be good. And she would pray, and I know what she meant by that. That meant don't do anything you know you ought not be doing. That's what she meant by that. You know what? And I can remember times being tempted and hearing ringing in my ears my mother's prayer for me. Awesome prayers. Who knew my mother? Just a few people. But I can tell you one thing. Her prayers greatly affected my life, and they still affect my life. Don't underestimate. And I think about parents who say, I can't figure out where are my kids. They're just the biggest mess, and they're doing this, they're into that, they're into the other. Did you ever ask God on your knees beside them before they ever left home? Could they hear ringing in their ears the voice of their father, the voice of their mother crying out to God in their behalf? There's just some things you can't escape. There's an old song. I don't even know the title of it. Yes, I do too. It's If I Could Hear My Mother Pray Again. It's an old country song. You got to be pretty old to remember it. But If I Could Hear My Mother Pray. You know what it was all about? The effect of a mother's prayers upon someone. Now think about this. Some of you, many of you have let your children grow up. And they're off to college and they're into all kinds of stuff. And you're worried and you're fretting over them. And you wonder how they could get into all of that. It's real easy in this world to get into most anything. Why didn't you, when they were small, implant in their ears, their mind, their heart, their soul, their spirit? Why didn't you take the time to call out to God? Listen, in their presence, not them go to bed and you go to your bedroom. In their presence, on your knees beside them, calling their name. There's something about hearing your parent call your name before God. You know why? You were too busy. And you just thought, well, you know what? They go to Sunday school. Going to Sunday school is not enough. Well, they can hear the pastor. That's not enough. As a parent, and many of you are single parents, and you're concerned about your children, you have a right to be. They live in a wicked, vile, immoral world that is committed to their destruction. If ever you needed to pray for your children and to believe that God will hear and answer your prayers, this is the time. You say, well, my kids are teenagers. What are they going to think about me saying, let's get on that? It doesn't make any difference in the world what they think. You're their parent. And you may have to jerk them down on their knees to get them on there the first few times. But you know what will happen? The Spirit of God's going to speak to their heart. And they're going to hear something through your prayers they've never heard when you were standing up. You can fuss at them and tell them what they ought to be and ought not to be as long as you live. There's something about them hearing you talk to Holy God about them. I cannot tell you how important that is. But all you want to know how important it is? This is the best way to describe it. Look around and see where teenagers, not all of them, there's some godly, godly young people out there, love God. The vast majority of them don't go to church because their parents, you have never taken them. You just left all that for somebody else. I want you to think about this. Would you take a 10-carat diamond that you value highly and put it out in the middle of the street? You say, well, that would be totally absurd. Car can run over and crush it, worth hundreds of thousands of dollars maybe. But you take your child, put them in the garbage dump of this world to make out the best they can, and you say you treasure them, you say you value them. When did you start? There's something about praying, hearing your name, you never get over. Well, I think about the answers, for example. How many answers there are in the scripture? I guess you could count them if you took the time. Look in the 40th Psalm for a moment. God doesn't always do things right up front, just when we ask Him to. Listen to what He says. Psalm 40. I waited patiently for the Lord, and He inclined to me and heard my cry. He brought me up out of the pit of destruction, out of the miry clay, and He set my feet upon a rock, making my footsteps firm. He put a new song in my mouth, a song of praise to our God. Many will see and fear and will trust in the Lord. Now, here's what I want you to see. When He says, and He inclined to me and heard my cry, you know what that means? Here's what it means. Symbolically speaking, it means that God leaned over. He inclined to me and heard my cry. And notice what He says. He said, He brought me up out of the pit, put a new song in my heart. Just reminded me of a young man who walked the aisle several months ago and told me what God had done in his life. And he had already committed suicide, he thought. At the last moment, somebody cut him down. Cried out to God. And now he has the most beautiful testimony. And I think about that when it says, He brought me up out of the pit of destruction, out of the miry clay, set my feet upon a rock, making my footsteps firm, put a new song in my mouth, and a song of praise to God. When I think about that, I think about how often our prayers can bring about the same change in somebody else's life. It doesn't make any difference what the situation, what the circumstance is. God is in the process. Listen, He desires to hear. Think about all the times that He's answered your prayers. And one thing you don't know is how many times He's answered the prayer of someone else in your behalf. We'll never know that. But let me ask you this. As much as you know about the Word of God, and as much of God's Word you believe with all of your heart, you say, why don't you take more time to let God use you, listen, to make an impact in the kingdom of God? The privilege is there. The power is there. And all you have to do is talk to Him with a clean heart and watch God work. In fact, I don't know of anything much more exciting than to come before God with some big petition you may have, and then watch Him work it out in His most awesome fashion, the way that you and I could never figure it out. What is it? It's the wisdom of God responding to your petition. It's the power of God at work in your petition, doing what you ask God to do. Now, we know why we ought to pray. We know that He's given us lots of exhortations and promises and there are millions of answers. Now there are about four questions I want to answer. Four little haunting questions that sort of lay back in our mind that sometimes cause us a problem. And so oftentimes people will respond and they will say, well, if these things are true, then why? So let's look at about four of them. And I want you to listen carefully so you'll be sure you hear what I say and not what I don't say. Here's the first one. Somebody says, well, if God already knows all of my needs, you say He's omniscient, He knows all of my needs. If He knows all of my needs, then why do I need to talk to God about something when He knows it all anyway? Well, let's settle one thing. Number one, you're not informing Him. You're not coming with information. And so, therefore, we're to pray to Him, even though we know He says, your Father knows what you need before you ask Him. Why should you ask Him? Because here's what you're doing. You're honoring God. You're honoring Him as the source of your need. You're honoring Him as the resource for all your desires and your needs. And what you're doing is you're honoring Him by asking Him. He wants us to ask Him. Otherwise, what do? We take it for granted. When things are going well, I wonder how often you stop to really and truly thank God. When do we start being concerned about our health and thank Him for when we're sick? When do we start being thankful for where we live when something happens to it? What we drive when something happens to it? Who our friends are when suddenly they're gone? You see, God wants us to ask. He wants us to ask because what it says is, it says, we understand who you are. We know that you're the resource. And so we're coming to you. And He says, you have not because you ask not. Listen, just because God knows your needs is not the sign that because He knows it, He's going to meet them. You don't ask Him? Why not? Because you either take Him for granted or you're too prideful to ask Him. You say, well, I don't believe God. I don't want to bother God. Let me ask you, how can you bother omniscience? You can't bother God. Well, you say, well, I don't think God's interested in those little things in life. Now, like what, for example? Listen. If it's something that you find that you would like to have an answer for, God is interested. You need wisdom and direction in something, God's interested. There's some need in your life, whether it's financial, physical, material, relational, whatever it is, God's interested. He cares about what's going on in your life. So, just because He knows is not a sign not to pray. Second question I think that often comes up is this. If God has already predetermined what He's going to do in a given situation, why should I pray? It looks like that's a total waste of time. If He's already determined what He's going to do, why should I pray? There's a very good reason, two good reasons why we should pray when God has already predetermined exactly what He's going to do in a situation. Number one, think about it. When you and I are praying about something that naturally God already knows what He's going to do, why should I pray? Here's the reason. Because as you and I begin to pray, whatever God is up to, what He's going to do is gently, patiently, quietly, sometimes quickly, sometimes over a period of time, He's going to begin to work in our will, in our desire. And what happens is He brings us into harmony with His will so that when He does what we ask Him to do, all He does what He has chosen to do, we're going to be in harmony with His will. There's no peace where there's no harmony. You can't have peace with God when you're out of harmony with Him. So let's say, for example, your friend is sick, very, very sick. And does God know what He's going to do? Yes, He does. Well, if God already knows what He's going to do, then why should I talk to God about it when He's already made up His mind? You don't know what He's going to do. And secondly, let's suppose, for example, that God says that God knows He's going to take that person off the scene. He's going to call him home or call her home. Well, you say, God already knows. Why should I pray? Because when God begins to work in our life and brings us into harmony with His will, what He's doing is preparing us, listen, preparing us with the awareness of His presence. So when we walk through that stormy valley, we're going to have peace. That's one way. A second reason is this, and that is sometimes when God already knows what He's going to do, and He wants us to pray because you may be the very instrument that God's going to use to bring it to pass. Let's say, for example, your friend is sick. God burdens you deeply. You begin to cry out to God for their healing. Well, at first, you don't know whether it's the will of God or not, but the longer you pray, the stronger you become in your feelings. And the more you just believe within your heart, God wants to heal them. And I can think about some of my friends in this very fellowship who've gone through some very, very difficult times health-wise. And God burdened me to pray for them, cry out to them. Sometimes, quickly, I knew they were going to be healed. Once or twice, maybe I didn't. Sometimes I did. Didn't make any difference whether I did or not. I knew that God wanted me to pray for them. You say, well, do you think your prayers saved them? No. I know this. God brought me in harmony with His will, and God is the one who heals. What He does, He just lets us in on it. And what I want you to see is this. God uses you as, listen, uses you as the instrument. Could He do it without you? Surely He could. But He uses us as the instrument. Then what happens? God becomes glorified in the process. Our faith is strengthened. Then what are we doing? We are motivated to then pray stronger, more faithfully, more often about other situations and circumstances. So just because He has determined what He's going to do does not mean that you and I should not pray. Because listen, God works in cooperation with us. That is, many things He does through us. There are lots of things He could do without us. For example, He could get the gospel to the whole world without any of us. But He's chosen through the preaching of the gospel, the singing of the gospel, the written word, whatever it might be. That's His chosen way to bring people to a saving knowledge of Jesus Christ. So how does He involve? He calls some of us to be preachers and some to be prayer warriors. Who's the most important? You cannot answer that. They're equally important in the mind of God. Equally important in the mind of God. For example, no farmer can harvest anything. He may plant the seed after he's tilled the soil, do the best he can. Who is it decides to harvest? God. So you say, well, could God do that without Him? He could. Does He? He does not. You've never met a farmer who had this fantastic crop who sat at home and did nothing. But the simple reason God has chosen to work through us. That's His way of doing things. And so prayer has this awesome aspect to it that I think oftentimes we forget. Then there's another question that oftentimes comes up, and that's this. And that is, does the success of God's eternal decrees depend upon our prayers? Now, what is God's eternal decree? That's simply this. God's plans that He, before creation, determined to bring about regardless. That is, there's some things God's going to do no matter what. Pray or not pray, He's going to get it done. And so we think about some of His decrees. You think about, for example, He chose Abraham, Isaac, Jacob, His 12 sons, the nation of Israel. God chose them as His chosen people. And He says, here's what I'm going to do. And my friend, it doesn't make any difference what goes on in this world and how many councils meet and how many wars are going. It doesn't make any difference. When God decrees something, He's going to get it done. Another example. He decreed, for example, to send His only begotten Son, Jesus, into the world to die on the cross, to be crucified for your sins and mine. And to raise from the dead on the third day. And to ascend back to the Father to sit at His right hand. And He has decreed that one of these days He's coming back. Now, all the prayers and all the work of mankind couldn't change any of that. And we say, well, the Jews crucified Him. No. The Romans crucified Him. No. Who crucified Him? God the Father. Now, other people were tools. He used their attitudes and their unbelief. He used them. But you know what? God had decreed the Son of God would die on the cross to bear the sin of the whole world. Nothing could change that. Nothing could change that. That is a decree of God. And so, therefore, our prayers have absolutely no effect on those things that God has predetermined that He will do unconditionally. Now, there's some things that are conditioned. For example, He says, if my people who are called by my name shall humble themselves and pray, then He says, and repent of their sins, He says, then I'll hear from heaven and heal their land. That's conditioned upon what? If they pray. But there's some things that God says, this is what's going to happen. No ifs, ands, buts, and no prayer is going to have any effect on it. So is God influenced? in his decrees, by our prayers? Absolutely not. Have absolutely no effect upon him whatsoever. Some things he will do no matter what. But that's not where our problem lies. Because you see, suppose, in other words, if we're not to pray about those things that God has decreed, those predetermined things that he predetermined a long time ago, can't do anything about that. But you and I are responsible for our life. And if we don't pray, what are the consequences? If we don't pray about our life, there are consequences. We fall into sin. We become discouraged. We get depressed. We become fruitless and barren in life. Our life doesn't count as it ought to. Why? Because you see, prayer is the thing that keeps us connected. In other words, prayer is like that power line. And where there's prayer, there's power. And where there's prayerlessness, there is no power. And you keep wondering, well, why is it I keep falling into sin? And why can't I do this? And why aren't my sermons effective? Or why aren't my witnesses effective? And why don't I understand this? And why this? And why that? I'd ask you a simple question. How much time do you spend before the Father seeking wisdom and guidance and direction and his power in your life? And listen, his insights into his word and the strength to do what you know that God wants you to do. That's the power line. You cut it off and you've got a problem. And what I'm talking about are those things that short circuit the power line. We doubt, well, if God already knows, why should I pray? Well, if he's already determined, what difference does it make? It makes all the difference in the world because we're responsible for our own life, for our own actions and lack of actions in life. Now, you may say, well, I don't much like you telling me that I ought to be praying. Sorry. You know what? Jesus said we ought to. He said men ought always to pray and faint not. Faint not. Don't give up when things are going tough. Don't give up and quit when things are not going your way. Don't get so impatient you just quit praying because God doesn't do it on your time schedule. God wants to build something in us. He wants such a connection with us that, listen, that the very power of God fuses through your life. What did Paul say? He said, I want to experience resurrection power, the same power that raised Jesus from the dead, which is the same power that was in his life all through those years. He said, that's the kind of power I want in my life. You want the power of God in your life? Then you got to get connected. And when you get connected with him in your prayer life, and it becomes the heart and core of what's going on inside of you. You know what's going to happen? You're going to have a peace and joy and contentment. Listen, God's going to begin to use you in people's lives. And you say, well, I want to be used of God. Then start praying. Now, don't pray this. Don't pray, oh, God, please use me. Here's what you pray. You listen and say amen. Here's what you pray. God, get me fit to be used. You know what he'll do? He'll wear you out. You get fit to be used, and he'll go to work in your life. So you've got a choice. You can live your life selfishly to yourself, doing your own thing. Look back over the years and think, what happened? And here, the Bible talks about God wiping away all tears. You know what's going to make us cry in heaven? I can't prove this, naturally. None of us know exactly what's going to happen. But I have a sneaking suspicion. One glimpse of what we could have done. Who we could have been. What we could have accomplished, how we could have impacted other people's lives, and we didn't. When I think about anything that should make us tear up in the judgment, even though it's a judgment of rewards, that would be it. Now there's one last question. Does our prayer change God's mind? So I want you to turn to a passage of Scripture, the 32nd chapter of Exodus. 32nd chapter of Exodus. Let me tell you what's happening. Moses has been up on Mount Sinai and he's received the Ten Commandments and God is seeing what's going on, and here's what the Lord said to him. He said, they've corrupted themselves. And verse 9 of the 32nd chapter says, the Lord said to Moses, I've seen this people. Behold, they're an obstinate people. Now then, let me alone, that my anger may burn against them, and that I may destroy them, and I will make of you a great nation. Then Moses cries out to God. Here's what he says. He says, now why does your anger burn like this? You brought them out of Egypt with a mighty hand. Why are you going to let the Egyptians say that their God just brought them out there to kill them in the wilderness? Turn from your anger and change your mind about doing harm to your people. Remember Abraham, Isaac, and Jacob, and so forth. So the Bible says in verse 14, so the Lord changed his mind about the harm which he said he would do to his people. Now, does this mean that you and I can go to God when God's decided he's going to do something and change God's mind? No. Think about this now. Think through this. Who placed the burden for God's people on Moses' heart? God did. Why did he do it? Because he saw the corruption of their heart. He knew what was going on. They're down there through having this big, big party with this golden calf, worshiping a golden calf that did not bring them out of Egyptian bondage. And so here's God saying, I'm going to punish them. And Moses crying out and saying, please change your mind, don't do that. So what happens? God burdens Moses' heart. Moses has this awesome compassion for the nation of Israel. He cries out to God, please, please, please, please give them another chance. So God says, okay. All right, so God changes mind. Now listen carefully. Are you listening? Say amen. There are three things that never change with God. His character, his purposes, and his promises. They never change. So when we think about God changing his mind, he can't change his mind about loving us unconditionally. He can't change his mind about anything that deals with his character, his purposes, or his promises. Can't change. He's an unchangeable God. And so when the Bible says he changed, watch what happened. So he said, okay, Moses, I hear what you're saying. Then Moses comes down from the mount and he finds all this going on. So what does he do? He reams into them a message of judgment. And he burns the golden calf. He crushes it, spreads it on all the water, and then makes them drink it. And then he calls those on his side. He said, you who are going to be on my side, tribe of Levi. And then he says, pull your sword. Oh, wait a minute. He'd just been crying out to God for God not to do something like that. And they killed 3,000 of them. God knew the condition of the people. He placed upon Moses' heart this awesome burden to pray for them. Did God know what he was going to do? Yes, he did. And what happens? Moses, in his compassion for them, in his passion for them, in his love for them, sees how they are corrupting each other. And they kill 3,000 of them. Sometimes you and I will come to God and ask him to do this or do that or do the other. And you know what we're going to find out? God knows all along what's best. And so while he heard his prayer, because he's a God of grace, he honored Moses' petition as intercessor. But ultimately, God accomplished his will. And that is, he destroyed those who were corrupting the people. Can you and I pray and persuade God to change his mind about things? Don't try that. That's not the issue. The issue is, listen, whatever God chooses to do, he's going to do. Do our prayers have any effect? Yes, they do. Because see, a better way of expressing it is not so much that we change God's mind, but that God responds to us according to the situation in his awesome wisdom. So we're not convincing God. We don't convince God to answer our prayer. He's willing to. We get ourselves in a position before him whereby he is able to freely grant us the petition of our heart. So we don't pray and ask him to change something that he's decreed that will happen. We ask him to deal with those things in our personal lives that he chooses to deal with, which is every aspect of our life. And when we come to him with a pure heart and we seek his will, he will show us. Sometimes quickly, sometimes we will not know until he acts. He will show us his will. He will accomplish his purpose. He will bring us into harmony with His will and purpose when it is not at first what we want. He will meet the desires of our heart and the needs of our heart, because that's who He is, our Father, our loving Heavenly Father, who is good, who is powerful, who loves us unconditionally, and who is kind to us. Does it make a difference whether you pray or not? Yes. Yes, it makes a difference whether you pray or not. Does it make a difference whether you pray or not about your own life? Yes. What about the people, your friends? Yes. What about people you don't know? Yes. Because that's how much God loves us. He's willing to use you to impact somebody else's life. Now watch this. Because more than likely, before you trusted Jesus Christ as your personal Savior, you know what God was doing? Answering the prayers of somebody or somebodies who were praying for you to get saved. That is the grace of God. And Father, how grateful we are. When we think about the fact that we can talk to you and that you listen to us, all of us would think in terms of being like a gnat, like an ant, compared to you, and even that wouldn't be small enough. But you said, no, you're my children. I'm your Father. I'm here to meet your needs and to guide you and lead you, to grow you up to be like my Son, and to use you to make you fruitful and productive for the kingdom. And one day I'm going to come get you, bring you home, and I'm going to reward you for your life. Thank you for being that kind of a wonderful, loving Father. In Jesus' name, amen.
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0: If someone should ask you, are you a spiritually minded person, how would you answer that? Well, what would be the basis by which you would answer that question? Would it go something like this? Well, I've been saved, I've been baptized, I attend church regularly, I do read the Bible, I do pray, I do give, either systematically or sometimes I give. And then maybe your conversation or your answer might include something like this. I don't drink, I don't smoke, I don't dance, I don't gamble, I don't run around on my wife, I don't lie, steal, and cheat. Now, you would think that anybody who had that kind of background might sound like, well, surely if anybody's spiritual, this person ought to be spiritual. But I want you to think about something. Eliminate being saved for just a moment, and that was the first one I mentioned, but all the other activities, like being baptized, going to church, giving money, saying prayers, reading the Bible, not drinking, not smoking, not dancing, not playing cards, not going to the movies, not stealing, lying, cheating, committing adultery. The truth is, a person wouldn't even have to be a Christian and could sort of have that as their stand. They could have experienced all those first areas, and maybe for other reasons, maybe they just don't want to waste their money in some ways and don't want to harm their body. But not doing these things and doing these do not necessarily mean that a person is spiritually minded. And oftentimes we judge another person's spirituality by a set of human man-made rules which we have established ourselves. And therefore, because someone doesn't live up to our standard, we say, well, they may be saved, but they surely aren't very spiritual minded. On what basis? Well, because, and we would probably fumble around a little bit, and ultimately we'd have to say, because they don't believe the way I believe. Well, you see, the problem with that is we'd have a different standard for every Christian in the world has their own standard. Some of them have a little deviation here and there, but you're not going to find two Christians anywhere, probably, who absolutely, totally agree on what it means to be a spiritually minded person. One person would allow this, and this one said, no way could you do that and be a Christian. No way could you think that way and be spiritually minded. So, in the book of Colossians, Paul was writing to these believers who were being faced with false teachers who were saying to them, it is not enough to place your faith in Jesus Christ because there are other things that you must add other experiences you must have in order to really be and know that you're saved or spiritually minded. And so I want you to turn, if you will, to Colossians chapter 2, and this is part of our series on this book. And I want us to begin reading in verse 16, though we have dealt with verse 16 and 17, and read through the rest of this chapter, verse 23. And the title of this message is, Right Goal, Wrong Methods.

Let no one keep defrauding you of your prize by delighting in self-abasement and the worship of the angels, taking his stand on visions he has seen, inflated without cause by his fleshly mind, and not holding fast to the head from whom the entire body, being supplied and held together by the joints and ligaments, grows with the growth which is from God. Then he says in verse 20, the word if, or the Greek, little Greek word there, can be translated if or since, and the better translation is really since. Since you have died with Christ, that is, you've been identified in his death at the cross, since you've died with Christ to the elementary principles of the world, why, as if you were living in the world, do you submit yourself to decrees such as do not handle, do not taste, do not touch, which all refer to things destined to perish for the using, in accordance with the commandments and teachings of men, not of God? Now, verse 23 is the key. These, all of this, these are matters which have, to be sure, the appearance of wisdom in self-made religion and self-humiliation, self-abasement, and severe treatment of the body, but are of no value against fleshly indulgence. No value in aiding you in overcoming sin in your life. Now, when you and I think in terms of spirituality, that's sort of a nebulous term, but the truth is, if I should ask you today, do you want to be a spiritually minded person? More than likely, even though you couldn't quite define what spirituality is, you would say, "Why, sure, I want to be a spiritually minded person." Well, let's look at just a moment at this goal of spirituality. It is certainly a worthy goal and one that all of us desire to attain, to be a spiritually minded person, not just saved. You can be saved and be carnally minded, but saved and spiritually minded. If I should ask you, how do you define spirituality? Well, I began to realize when I was studying this passage that I've never read a definition of spirituality or have seen a definition of what a spiritually minded person was, and so I had to begin to think, how would you define spirituality? So I want to give you a definition. You may have your own. But as I think of spirituality and what is involved in being a spiritually minded person, spirituality involves centering my life around a personal relationship with Jesus Christ as my Savior, as my Lord, and as my life, which will express itself in loving devotion to Him and willing service toward other people. So let me say it again. Spirituality involves centering my life around a personal relationship with Jesus Christ, acknowledging Him as my Savior, acknowledging Him as my Lord, and acknowledging Him as my life, which I will express through loving devotion to Him and willing service toward others. Notice there are no do's and no don'ts in that definition, because spirituality is not a list of do's and don'ts, not a list of experiences or requirements for me. But spirituality is a relationship that is true, genuine Christian spirituality. Now, there are all kinds of spirits in the world, but we're talking about godly, Christ-like spirituality, which you and I are interested in. Now, you're not going to find two people who would define spirituality, if they include do's and don'ts, who will agree on the do's and don'ts. Because the truth is, that's not what spirituality is all about. And in the Colossian church, the problem was that the false teachers were saying to those believers, it's all right to believe in Jesus, that's just not enough. You need more than Jesus Christ if you're going to be really saved. And if you're going to be a spiritually minded person, just knowing Jesus isn't enough. It's all right, but it's not sufficient. The whole message of the book of Colossians is wrapped up in one phrase. When you have Jesus, you have everything. So that there is nothing to be added to our spirituality. Now, I want to define what I mean by that and explain that. For example, spirituality.

0: If you and I will think about it, I believe the way Paul is trying to explain it here. Spirituality is not a state to which you and I arrive and can say, we have now arrived and we're now spiritual. Spirituality is not a state to which you and I arrive. Spirituality is an experience in which you and I are continuously growing. So I want you to get that down. Spirituality is not a state to which we arrive. It is an experience in which you and I are continuously growing. And it is because we do not understand the true nature of spirituality that oftentimes there is divisiveness in the body of Christ and the lack of harmony and unity. Well, they believe this and I believe this and I think this is a sin and she thinks that's a sin and they allow this and we don't allow that and they condone this, and we would never condone that. And so we get divided over what we would gauge as the true, long, final list and the bottom line of what spirituality is. And I want to say again, the trap in this whole idea of spirituality is this, that most ideas that are preached as being spiritual, non-spiritual, have this problem. First of all, they're based on human effort. I am spiritual if I do the following things. And secondly, on what Paul says here two or three times in this passage, puffed up pride. That is, the basis of it is, you know, if I do this and if I do the other and if I don't do this and I don't do the other, then before long I'm looking down my nose at those who do things that I do not think are right, or looking down my nose at those who would not agree with me about certain things. Now, that's not what spirituality is all about. There'll be many things you and I may never agree on. The issue is not whether we agree on certain things, but what is true spirituality? Now, the goal is that you and I surely do want and desire that our life would center around not just a belief about Jesus, but our life would center around a personal relationship. Center around a personal relationship with Jesus Christ, whom we acknowledge as our Savior, the very Lord of our life and our very life, that relationship which will be expressed in loving devotion to Him, whatever that may require, His being my Lord, and willing devotion to other people. You cannot cut out other folks. Now, there's a wrong way to go about spirituality and there's a right way. So what is the wrong method? The wrong method is this. It is the method by which the false teachers were thrusting upon the Colossians what they said were essentials to being qualified to be a spiritually minded person. So what I want to do is to go through what the Colossian church was going through briefly, and then I want to apply it to today. And what you're going to see is we may change the names to some degree, but we have the same problem today in the body of Christ that they had in that day. Who's spiritual and who is not spiritual, and what is the rules and regulations, and what is the final guideline for spirituality? If somebody walked up to you and said, you certainly aren't very spiritual, you'd probably want to say, well, on what basis? And what you would get is their idea. Somebody else may walk up to you and say, you don't seem to be very spiritually minded today. And if you were to say to them, well, why do you think? Now, they'd give you some other reason. So the truth is we can't live like that. In other words, we can't live in the body of Christ in harmony and love and understanding and compassionate building and edifying one another if we're parading around our rules and regulations and our standards, and everybody who doesn't match up to them is not spiritual. Because the truth is, let's face it, any and all of us who have our standards will have to admit even we don't live up to our own rules and regulations and standards all the time. Amen? Right. Now, wrong methods. Wrong method number one for the Colossian church was, they said, it isn't enough for you to know Jesus Christ as your Savior, but you must have a philosophical approach to life. And so their idea was that if they just believed in Jesus Christ and what the Apostle Paul had taught them, that wasn't enough, that there was higher knowledge in life. And to be spiritually minded and to be really and truly saved, you had to go beyond just simply believing and placing your trust in Jesus Christ and abiding by His will, because there's knowledge beyond that. Empty, vain, useless, futile philosophy, human reasoning. The second bondage was the bondage of legalism, which we discussed briefly last time. And if you'll notice in verse 16 and 17, he says, don't let anyone act as your judge and try to put you back under the same old bondage you used to be under before you were liberated and freed by the Lord Jesus Christ. Such as keeping certain regulations and rules and laws about the Sabbath and the kind of foods you eat and being at certain ceremonies and so forth. He says in verse 17, the reason you don't have to live under this legalism is because that was a foreshadowing. That was a dim image of the truth. And the truth is the person of Jesus Christ, and the truth, that is the substance, he says, what he calls Jesus, the substance belongs to Christ. That is, Christ has now come, the law has been fulfilled, and so your relationship and your spirituality is not based on being there and denying yourself of this food and going by the certain seasons, but your relationship to Jesus Christ. The third act of bondage was, in verse 18, he says, neither let anyone cheat you out of your prize, that is your spirituality, your true spirituality, and the freedom you have in that spirituality. You see, the freedom that you and I have in Christ Jesus is that which God has won for us at the cross. We're no longer in bondage. Listen, let no one keep cheating you out of your prize by delighting. This is what they were teaching, by delighting in self-abasement, this pious, hypocritical humility. And he says, and the worship of the angels, taking his stand on visions he has seen, inflated without cause by his fleshly mind. Now what he's referring to here is this. They were all puffed up. I mean, you mean you haven't had a vision? You don't worship angels? That is, you've not had these higher experiences and being carried away in dreams and visions and all of this. You've not had that? Well, if you're going to be a spiritually minded person, if you've really been saved and you're spiritually minded, you go beyond what the mind can conceive and what the eyes see. And you're able to be caught up in visions and you see angels and you have these spiritual experiences. You're not limited to the Word of God. And so this is what they were saying to these people. Now, people today get all confused and mixed up about angels. And you'll hear people say, well, I'm just going to talk to my angel about that. Or you may send your angel on some mission. Well, I'm going to send my angel and my angel will take care of that. I want to tell you, my friend, your angel isn't going to do anything but what God the Father tells him to do, because the Bible says angels are ministering spirits of God. And we are not to worship angels. Turn, if you will, to Revelation chapter 19 for a moment. He makes it very clear here in two passages I want you to see. I'm not saying that angels don't have a ministry. They do. But they certainly aren't sitting over on my doorstep at my beckoning call for me to get up in the morning and send them out to do my job for me. Listen to what he says. In verse 10 of Revelation chapter 19, John says, and I fell at his feet to worship him. And he said to me, do not do that. I'm a fellow servant of yours and your brethren who hold the testimony of Jesus. Worship God, for the testimony of Jesus is the spirit of prophecy. Then if you'll turn to chapter 22, he says in verse 8, and I, John, am the one who heard and saw these things. And when I heard and saw, I fell down to worship at the feet of the angel who showed me these things. And he said to me, do not do that. I'm a fellow servant of yours and of your brethren, the prophets, and of those who heed the words of this book. Worship God. There is no basis for worshiping angels. And yet these false teachers were saying to the Colossian Christians, if you're going to be the kind of person you ought to be, and you're going to be spiritually minded, and you're really going to be fully saved, then you're going to have all of these experiences. And then the fourth kind of bondage they put them under, not only philosophy, not only legalism, not only mysticism, but then he says in the last part here, look in verse 19. He says, not holding fast the head, from whom the entire body, being supplied and held together with the joints and ligaments, grows with a growth which is from God. He said, now, those who have gone off into visions and angels have departed from making Jesus Christ the center of their life, and now something else has become the center, and it is Christ and Christ alone who holds the whole body together. So he says, there's no part of that in your life. Then he says, those, for example, who were saying, you must practice asceticism. That is a rigorous self-denial of areas of our life. And notice what he says. He says, now since you died with Christ to the elementary principles of the world, why do you keep living the way the world lives? Now here's what they would do. Their idea was that in order to gain a relationship with God, even beyond trusting in Jesus Christ, you had to deny yourself of certain things. Deny yourself of food, deny yourself of sexual relationships, deny yourself of any pleasures. For example, to wear shabby, dirty, unwashed clothes for days and weeks and months. And there are many accounts of how the early monks would do just that. Beat themselves, cut themselves, mutilate their body. That is, all of this was an attempt to grow more spiritual, to keep their flesh under, to think the right things. And there are accounts that even men would castrate themselves so that they would only think morally pure thoughts. That is, all of this mutilation of the body simply because they believed that the body itself was evil. The body is not evil. God says the body is the temple of the Holy Spirit. But I'm simply saying this was their approach to becoming spiritually minded. That is, if your thoughts were high enough, if you kept the rules and regulations, and if you saw enough visions and had enough experience and worshiped angels, and if you denied yourself of marriage or denied yourself of certain pleasures of foods or whatever it might be, all of these were steps to growth in your spirituality, and all of these were indications that you were a spiritually minded person. Now, Paul concluded all that by saying, wait, verse 23. He says, now these are all matters which, sure, they have the appearance of wisdom that you would go through all of this to grow in your spirituality. He says, the appearance of wisdom in self-made religion, self-abasement, that is false humility, and severe treatment of the body, which nowhere in the Bible does it say we're to mutilate the body, which is the temple of the Holy Spirit. He says, but these things are of no value against fleshly indulgence. These things won't grow you up spiritually. This is not to say that abstinence or self-denial in some areas of our life under God's divine direction is not important, because discipline is important. But none of these things make a person spiritual, and the practice of all of this will not give anyone victory over sin. Now, I want to bring this home to the present day in just a moment to show you how, to some degree, under different names, we do the same thing. And we have our own standards of spirituality. But the truth is, what Paul is saying is, if you want to have victory in your life and you want to overcome sin and you want Christ to rule and reign and you want to live a victorious life, the way to do that is not by setting up rules and regulations or by attempting, which is what legalism is, attempting to live by the rules and regulations of men to demonstrate your spirituality or to gain it. He says that will not do it, because all of that is useless. Our victory and our enablement to live a spiritually minded life is based on a relationship of the indwelling, all-sufficient Christ, who is all the fullness of the Godhead in bodily form, who is all-sufficient, who is the all-in-all, who is our completeness. That is, when you have Jesus Christ, he says, you are complete in him. That which enables us to live the Christian life victoriously, joyously, is the living Christ within us, and not rules and regulations and self-denial and more knowledge and more understanding and more experiences and all the rest. Now, that is in the church at Colossae, but what about in the church today in America? Are there any similarities to these things? There certainly are. And of course, there are those people today who believe that if your idea of the Christian life is limited to a simple faith in the Word of God, then you are simple-minded. In other words, if you think this is all there is to wisdom and knowledge, then you're simple-minded. And their idea is that you need a higher form of knowledge. and a higher understanding, that you can't just stick with the narrow Word of God. That's too narrow-minded. Written by a group of men over a period of 1,500 years or so who must have made lots and lots of mistakes, and so they want to quickly tell us how many mistakes there are in the Bible, and so they belittle the Scriptures. It's not enough. It is not sufficient as a guidebook to life. You need more than that. You need the expansion of your mind, the expansion of your thoughts. You need to live on a higher level than simply believing the Word of God. Then there are those today who likewise are caught up in legalism. And that is that certain things you should do and certain things you should not do to be spiritually minded. Now I want to give you a personal experience because I grew up with that and I understand how you can get caught up in that. I'm very grateful for my background, for my heritage, because they gave me a lot of good, wonderful, solid scriptural truth. But when I was growing up, the church that I attended, these people loved God. They served the Lord. They loved Him just as much as I did or do now. But somewhere along the way, in their idea of being separated from the world, they went beyond what the Scripture teaches in order to express their opposition to the world's ways, and so they saw themselves sort of as separatist. And therefore, before long, they had a group of rules and regulations, which I grew up under and which I attempted to adhere to. Now, you will laugh at them, and I sort of chuckle at them today, but I believed them with all of my heart at the time because that's what I was taught. They believed them, they preached them, and they attempted to live by them. For example, you did not smoke or drink. You did not gamble. You did not play cards. I mean, any kind of cards. You did not dance. You did not go swimming if there were girls around. Mixed bathing, they call it. You did not play softball with your friends on Sunday afternoon. And not only that, you did not listen to any kind of worldly music on Sunday, nor did you read the funny papers. Now, one of my problems with the funny papers was that I was a newspaper delivery boy. And, when I'd get there to the papers every morning early, about 5 or 5:30, and first thing I would do is sit down, open the paper, and read to see what happened to Dick Tracy. That's the only thing I was interested in that time, besides the front page. And so I remember struggling on Sunday with reading the funny papers. Now, you laugh and you think that's funny, but to them, that was a sign of spirituality. And so their idea of spirituality is that you live in such a fashion that you are peculiar and totally unlike the rest of the world. But I grew up in a religious environment that was very legalistic. And I'll have to admit it took me years to get over that. Now, not any one of those things, none of those have anything to do with a person's spirituality. Now, I'm not being critical of those folks. I love them. God knows I do. But what I want you to see is we can fall in the same trap, but we have our own set of standards. You know, they have theirs. We've got ours. And, you know, the truth is we like to think that ours is a little bit more sanctified, a little bit more holy, a little bit more reasonable. We can laugh at those, but we don't want anybody laughing at ours. And so what happens is we get caught up. And that, and there are people today, for example, who think if you were to go to a movie, you could not be spiritual. Well, you can't say that about somebody. If you can find a decent one to go to, there's nothing that says that you are non-spiritual because you go to a movie. Now, there are some other things that I wouldn't do. And for me personally, they don't fit my life. They don't fit Jesus being my life. But I can't tell somebody else, well, if you do this and this and this and this and this, you're not spiritual. Now, I may think in my heart that person has a problem with sin that they haven't overcome yet. But the truth is, how many of us have already totally overcome everything? Correct. None of us can boast because you see, spirituality, listen to this, spirituality is not a state in which I have arrived. It is an experience in which I am growing. And therefore, we must be careful not to judge someone else's spirituality because they don't live up to our rules and our regulations. Now then, there's the problem of in those days of mysticism. And for us today, it's the same thing. We have the same thing today. People says, you mean you've not had that experience? You know, you mean you're not up here on my level? Don't put on someone else something that you have no right to put on them. God always answers all of my prayers. You mean He didn't answer yours? The truth is, God doesn't always answer everybody's prayers all the time. Unless we say He says, yes, no, wait. If that's His answer, yes, we all get our prayers answered. But what I want you to see is we can't place our legalistic bondage on someone else. You mean that you don't read the Bible every morning before you go to work? No. Man, you need to get your act together. You see, it's very easy for us to become judgmental of other people because they don't live up to our standard. Now remember this. God's principles never change, and God doesn't work His principle with this person but not that person. But His principles are the same. But the way He deals with each one of us is not on the basis of what somebody else thinks, but where we are. Now not a single one of us knows where the other person really is in his or her heart. And there may be some things that you and I would have to lay down in our life because we do not want to offend someone else. And there are some things that I might enjoy doing in life that are not a sin, but if I think it's going to hurt my influence or damage my witness with somebody, I'm willing to lay it down. But now don't place on someone else. You mean you've not had this experience? Here's what we do. With all the multitudes of the gifts that God gives, sometimes we look at somebody else and say, well, if you hadn't had that gift, you can't be saved. I've heard that. If you haven't had this gift, you've never been saved. There is no scriptural basis in the Word of God for saying that. And sometimes, you see, God is the great physician. He does all the healing. He just chooses to heal some people publicly, privately, in the doctor's office, in their home, in their bedroom, in their den, in the prayer room, or in the hospital. Am I more spiritual because I got in the prayer room and asked God to heal me and you had to go to the hospital and get healed? The doctor didn't heal you. God healed you. God may know that a good trip to the hospital do you good, humble you, do some things you, get three or four people saved in a room with you. In other words, we cannot judge another person's spirituality because God doesn't treat us all the same way. And you see, one of the reasons I think oftentimes the Spirit of God is not released in all of His power like He wants to release it is because we have subtle attitudes of judgment that just sort of lurk in there on us that we don't really realize we have. Well, you know, oh yeah, I know they're saved. But is they don't live up to my standard. Now, today, one of the problems with spirituality is that sometimes when you and I get committed to a cause, we are prone to think, if other folks don't have the same feeling about my cause as I do, they're not as spiritual as I am. Because, I mean, it's clear as a bell in the Word of God, and if you're not for it, you can't be as spiritual as you ought to be. You can't say that. Because, you see, I may be highly involved in some political cause and wonder if you love this country and if you love God and if you love the Bible and if you love prayer in the schools and if you love anti-abortion and all the rest, you ought to get politically involved. You surely couldn't be the kind of Christian you ought to be. I have no right to put that kind of bondage on you. That may be where I'm coming from, but it's not where you're coming from, maybe. And so, therefore, your spirituality can't be judged by my political involvement or by my political stand. For example, somebody else says, well, this pornography thing is absolutely horrendous. It is destroying our nation. Why don't you preach against pornography? And why don't you take a stand? And why don't you say more against it? And God has called us to fight sin and to fight evil and to fight wickedness. And we need to take a stand. We need to get committed to the cause. If we were a spiritually minded church, here's what we would do. That's not what the Bible says. The Bible says that my spirituality is centered around a personal relationship with Jesus Christ, who is my Savior, my Lord, and my life. My Lord means that I am in submission to whatever He calls me to do. And it will be expressed by my loving devotion to Him and my willing service to my brother. God is the one who must lead me and motivate me to get involved in a particular cause. I could, listen, there are many causes you and I could get involved in. That's why Paul said we must be diligent to keep the unity of the faith. Because the unity of the faith is not wrapped up in what I believe is my cause or your cause, but in relationships to Jesus Christ, who, when He is Lord of my life, will lead this person to do this, and this person to do the other, and this person to do the other. Because we're all gifted in different ways, and we all have different talents, and God's purpose and plan and will for our life is different. Therefore, I have no right to judge another person's spirituality because they do or because they do not. And this is the whole issue in Colossians. False teachers thrusting upon them the kind of bondage that said, if you don't do the following things, you're not spiritually minded. That is not true. Spirituality involves a personal relationship with the Lord Jesus Christ as Savior, Lord, and life, which will be expressed in loving devotion to Him and willing service to my brother, whichever, wherever, whenever, and however God sees fit to convict me, lead me, guide me to express what God wants to express through my life. And I must be sensitive to those. And I must be compassionate about other people who may not feel the way I feel, who may not feel the calling that I may feel. And so compassion and love are a part of God's people living, worshiping, serving together, being understanding of one another, compassionately concerned for each other, and allowing for liberty and freedom and obedience in their life the way God calls them and the way He leads them to obey. Any other way leads to disunity. Any other way leads to criticism. Any other way leads to puffed up pride. This is what Paul is saying. He says, these are matters which have to be sure, the appearance of wisdom and self-made religion and self-abasement, severe treatment of the body, but are of no value against fleshly indulgence. And what he's saying in essence is, I cannot expect to have victory over sin in my life simply because I add to the presence and the power of the Lord Jesus Christ within me, rules, regulations, abstinence, higher knowledge, more experiences, deeper knowledge, none of which are a part of making me more spiritual. And I think if there's one thing I want you to see in this passage, it's what Paul has said all along. First of all, that Jesus Christ is God in all of His fullness. That is, the fullness of God is in Him. Jesus Christ is God walking in the flesh. Jesus Christ in you is your hope of life now and hereafter. Christ in you makes you sufficient for all things. You and I are complete in Christ, not in legalism, not in causes, not in abstinence, not in philosophical ideas, not in visions and trances and dreams and experiences, but in a personal relationship to Jesus Christ. When it is right, I will obey God no matter what He tells me to do, where and when and whatever the cost. If He is the Lord and I'm a spiritually minded person, I'm going to do whatever He says do. Now, there's something else about this I want you to notice. When we think about spirituality, here is the fallacy. Listen, here's the fallacy of thinking that spirituality is all these other things. First of all, it is all based on human effort. I keep these rules. I abstain from these pleasures. I gain this knowledge. I have these visions. I join this cause. I believe this truth. First of all, it's based on human effort. Secondly, it is deceptive. It isn't any of that. It's Christ. C-H-R-I-S-T, Christ. What happens is this. Now watch this. Oftentimes, Christ is set aside for another cause. Jesus Christ intends to be the center of our life. Everything centers around Him. Anytime that is replaced with anything else, Jesus Christ is no longer the focus of my attention. Jesus Christ is no longer Lord. In other words, whenever he gets replaced with anything in life, that's why Paul puts the emphasis on Christ, Christ, Christ, Christ, Christ, Christ. Everything must evolve from that. It is deceptive to think that we can live our life with any other additions and make it successful. A third problem with it is its pride. I do this, I do the other. I'm involved in this, I'm not involved in that. I do this, I wouldn't do that. You wouldn't catch me there. Oh, I'd never take a taste of that. Now, I may believe that. And surely I do believe that about a lot of things. But I have no right. That is, that doesn't make me spiritual. What is it that saved you? The blood of Jesus Christ. What makes you spiritual? Your relationship to him. And so sometimes we get deceived. People get disillusioned. They have these experiences that they're told, when you have this experience, you're going to have a whole different perspective on God and everything's going to change. They have it, and it doesn't change. Because it's not based on anything human. And it's not based on experiences. It's based on a relationship, an intimacy with him. It is deceiving and disillusioned. It is deceptive, and it is discouraging oftentimes, and very often it is divisive. Now, so what is the right method? How does a person attain spirituality? Now watch this, because you think, well, no, wait a minute, you're going to give us a list. No, I'm not. How does a person attain spirituality? Spirituality is a gift God gives. It is an experience in which we live. When you were saved by the grace of God, what happened? Christ came into your life, into this physical body of yours, to live his life through you. So that all the spirituality you'll ever have, you receive when you receive Christ. Now the expression of that spirituality, the expression of this life of Christ can be and will be enhanced. Now listen to that. The expression of it, the expression of Jesus within you will be enhanced, I believe, by three things. Let me mention them to you, and then I want to come back and explain what I mean by it. First of all, if I endeavor to keep my focus in my life on him as the center of everything that happens in my life, that all of my decisions and my actions and attitudes center around the Lord Jesus Christ, and I am in the Word of God asking him to give me direction about who he is and what he would have me do because he is the focus of my attention, and I am attempting to walk in submission to his will, then I am going to grow. I'm going to grow in my spiritual walk. Doing and not doing was not going to make me grow. What's going to make me grow? My growth is going to be determined by my willingness to focus my attention upon him and not to be sidetracked by anything. Listen, did you know that a pastor can replace Jesus Christ as Lord in his life with the church to which he pastors? And there are many men would tell you how that has destroyed their life. Jesus Christ does not intend a local church to be that which the pastor's life revolves around. Christ and Christ only. When even the church whom he loves becomes the center of his life and the focus around which everything else revolves, he's got another God, and that God is the church, which is not a God God will allow. So what happens? He begins to suffer in all kinds of ways, not realizing that the one whom he intends to serve has been set aside, and now something is being served, and that is an organization. It's idolatry. And the reason I give you that example is to say that can happen to anybody. So, if I'm growing in my spiritual life, it is because I am steadfast in my focus. And we have to be sensitive and careful and always on guard. Listen, this church could become my God if I were not careful, because there are innumerable demands. And I love you as a people, and I love doing the work of the church. But that cannot be God. All of us can drift into that. Your job. You say, well, Jesus is, my life centers around him. Is he really the center of your life? Always the truth is that your job determines, engages, and guides everything. Then it's God. Nothing is to take the place of Jesus Christ. Now, if I focus my attention upon Him, I want to be in the Word to discover, how does God operate? That gives me an understanding of who this is I have a focus on. And in proportion, now watch this, in proportion to my willingness to be submissive, lay down my own ideas, lay down my own desires, in proportion to my willingness to be submissive to the truth God is teaching me, to that degree am I going to grow in my spiritual life. Not what I do and what I don't do, what I add and what I subtract, but in my willingness to submit in my personal, intimate relationship with Him. That's what the spiritual life is all about. So, I want you to think about this message in the light of your friends who are unsaved, your friends who are saved but who don't agree with you, your friends who are saved and think that they've had some experiences you haven't had, and they look down their nose at you and say, well, what you need is what I've got. You just remember that they are acting in an immature fashion. Don't judge them. Don't criticize them. They're acting immaturely. Because spirituality isn't wrapped up in that. It is wrapped up in a relationship. And I want to encourage you, my friend, if you have never had a relationship with the Lord Jesus Christ, then your life is empty and void, and all the things that you do, all the things that you attempt are going to lead you to disillusionment, because it's not going to work. The only thing that works is a person, the person of Jesus Christ. And I want to challenge you to confess your sins to Him, to ask Him to forgive you of those sins, and receive the Lord Jesus Christ as your personal Savior by accepting His death at Calvary and the shed blood of His atonement as full payment of your sin. And then tell Him, Lord, here is my life. I'm willing for You to live it through me. He's willing to do that. Spirituality involves the focus of my attention, the centering of my attention, the centering of my life upon a personal relationship with Jesus Christ as my Savior, Lord, and life, which will express itself in loving devotion to Him and willing service to other people. Father, we thank You for loving us. We thank You for Your gracious kindness and goodness and love and mercy, that You didn't put us under bondage, having to keep up with all the rules and regulations, abstaining from all the things that men say are evil, trying to get some new vision and some new experience, some higher form of knowledge, when You made it so simple and You said, when you have Jesus, you have it all. And so I pray today that You'll speak to those who need Him, those who want Him and wondering if He will accept them, that surely He will. Thank You, God, we've not attained. Thank You, we're not there. And thank You that we will never know, really, because we cannot measure our own spirituality, only to be continuously growing, continuously understanding, growing in our understanding and growing in our loyalty, growing in our worship, growing in our obedience, growing in our love toward You. Thank You that it's infinite, but also satisfying, never really totally fulfilled, and yet wonderfully fulfilled and contented. And Father, my heart's desire is that every empty person listening to this message would lay down all of the futile, foolish, empty attempts at life and happiness and joy, and understand there is only one route, and it's called Jesus Christ, the Son of the living God, is my prayer in His name. Amen.
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2: Today's scripture reading is Psalm 119, verses 71 and 72. It is good for me that I was afflicted, that I may learn Your statutes. The law of Your mouth is better to me than thousands of gold and silver pieces.
3: Perhaps you've seen a TV show where a man is about to step in front of a moving vehicle. Then someone else races onto the scene, tackling him to prevent catastrophe. Stunned and indignant, the near victim fumes at the rescuer, until realizing he's just been saved from a far worse outcome. Our trials can serve a similar purpose. It's easy to get so caught up in daily routines or consumed by chasing a goal that we miss what God has in mind for us. When we're this focused on our own desires, we become more vulnerable to making choices that don't align with His Word. But our Heavenly Father wants the best for His children. He'll go to great lengths to position us for blessing. That's when we may suddenly find ourselves facing unexpected difficulty, a job loss, a health crisis, a broken relationship. We wonder, why is God letting this happen to me? Does this sound familiar? It may be that He's protecting you from something you can't see.
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0: If I am willing to accept by faith Christ's death at Calvary as payment for my sin, I enter into this personal relationship with Him, this eternal relationship with Him. When He comes into my life, and what does the Bible say? Jesus said, I'm abiding in you and you're abiding in me. He talked about being in Christ and Christ in us. That speaks of this intimate relationship. What is He saying? That for every single person who places their trust in Him, now Christ has come to live on the inside in our spirit in the person and the presence of the Holy Spirit. When Jesus came to live on the inside of you, you know what came? The gift of eternal life.
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0: What is the will of God? People talk about the will of God, and they'll talk about reading in the Scripture. The Bible speaks of the will of God. They talk about finding this will of God. People pray to find the will of God. They discuss the will of God. They seek counsel about the will of God. The question is, what is it? And if someone should ask you, what is the will of God? How would you answer that? Well, that's what I'm going to talk about in this message. And this is the second message in our series entitled, The Will of God. And I want you to turn, if you will, to a passage in the book of Colossians. And that's the first chapter. And in this chapter, the very first chapter, and the ninth verse, Paul begins a prayer. And I want us to look at this prayer for a moment. And this happens to be one kind of prayer, probably the prayer in the Bible that you could pray for anyone, no matter what the problem is, where they're headed in life, what they're coming out of, what they're going into, what kind of trouble, heartache, and burden they're facing. You can pray this prayer for every single one of them, and it'll be the right prayer, because it starts off like this. Listen, Paul says in verse 9 of chapter 1 of Colossians, "For this reason also, since the day we heard of it," is their faith, that is, "we've not ceased to pray for you." And Paul says, here's what we pray for. "And to ask that you may be filled with the knowledge of His will in all spiritual wisdom and understanding." Now, he says, this is the reason we're praying for you to know God's will. "So that you'll walk in a manner worthy of the Lord, to please Him in all respects, bearing fruit in every good work and increasing in the knowledge of God. Strengthened with all power, according to His glorious might, for the attaining of all steadfastness and patience, joyously giving thanks to the Father who has qualified us to share in the inheritance of the saints in light." When you analyze what he's praying for here, he starts off by saying, we're praying that you'll have full knowledge of the will of God for the following reasons. Because all of us need steadfastness and strength and power and patience and being able to give thanks for all things. So when you think about the part that the will of God plays in our life, and we think about what do people mean when they talk about the will of God. Well, the will of God in essence is this. It involves God's purpose, God's plan, and God's desires. His purpose, for example, His plan, His desires. His purpose for all of humanity. His purpose for all of humanity as well as personally. His plan for each one of us individually and His desires for each one of our lives individually. So when somebody says, well, what's the will of God? The will of God is God's purpose, plan, and desires for each one of us individually. Now, in the first message, we talked about the will of God, the big picture. And the big picture, I just want to sum it up for just a moment for somebody who probably has missed it. I want to sum it up by saying it involves two things, two aspects of the will of God. One of them is God's destined or His determined will. This is the will of God, which says these are the things God will do. They are immutable, unchangeable. And that is, there's nothing about them that's going to change. God's going to do some things no matter what. Nobody can stop Him. No one can change it. That's His destined or His determined will. And He operates in that way. He says He has established His throne in the heavens and His sovereignty rules over all. He ultimately makes the ultimate decision in every circumstance. Then there's His desired will. These are the things God wants to happen in each one of our individual lives. These are the things He wants to happen daily. And so when you look at the will of God, it encompasses everything, His plan, His purpose, and His desires. When it comes to His overall general activity in the world, His determined plan to accomplish and to achieve. When it comes to our personal lives, there are those determined things. But for the most part, it's His purpose for our life, His plan for our life, His desires for individual lives. So what we want to emphasize in this particular message is this. And that is the will of God, the discovery. How do we discover what the will of God is? We say, well, the Bible talks about it, and we talk about it, and we pray, God, give us your will. Well, how do you discover it? Do you just ask Him, the Lord, show me your will? Well, sometimes that would work, but oftentimes there's a struggle to determine what God's purpose is in a given situation. Sometimes there's a struggle in trying to find out what is the desire, what does please God in this particular situation. What we want to know is how to discover the will of God. If I'm going to walk pleasing to Him, if I'm going to honor Him, and the truth is, if you'll think about it, when you talk about His purpose, God's purpose for your life is high and honorable. God's plan for your life is such that He knows how to plan for your life in such a way that you'll reach, listen, the maximum of your potential as a living person. And likewise, when it comes to His desires for our life will bring us the awesome fulfillment every single one of us are looking for. So let's just mark this down. You don't live in the will of God, you're going to miss it. You're going to miss His purpose. You're going to miss His plan for your life. You're going to miss His desires. Anyone who misses God's purpose in their life and God's plan for their life and God's desires for their life is going to end up being a loser. You say, well, I just don't happen to believe all that. Well, you know what? You're going to be a loser. Because no matter what you believe, you live out your life, you come to the end of the life and you realize, you know what? I didn't even know God had a purpose. I didn't know what God's plan was for my life, and I certainly didn't know what His desires were. You know what? You miss life. You don't know what His purpose, you don't know what His plan, you don't know what His desires are for your life. And you see, He has individual purpose, individual plans, individual desires for our life. So when it comes to this individual part, think about this in this way. We think about His desires for our life. His desires for our life, as we said in the first message, and I'm giving a little review here, four things. His moral desires. That is, He's made it very clear, crystal clear in His Word. There's some things that all of us should know. And that is, for example, we read the Ten Commandments. We know what we should and should not do. We read the Sermon on the Mount. We discover what our relationship with Him ought to be and what our relationship with others ought to be. What's His intentional will under those desires? And that is His intention for who you should marry, what your occupation, your vocation, your particular major in school, your finances. He has intentions for all those things. Somebody says, well, suppose I mess up. Suppose this is the first time I've ever heard about it. Suppose I didn't even know about all these things. Now I've lived 40, 50 years and all of a sudden I'm discovering and I've messed up in marriage, messed up in my finances. I'm just all messed up. And you tell me God has a will for my life. Now what? God's circumstantial will. That is, once you surrender your life to Him, no matter how bad you've messed up, He takes the broken pieces, that messed up life, and by His unconditional love and the blood of Jesus, this combination is like His awesome glue. He puts the pieces back together, and He says, from this point on now,
5: This is my circumstantial will for your life. That is, in light of all this, what's gone behind, things that were not right, I'm going to take you from where you are now that you've trusted me as your Savior, and now I'm going to show you how to live out the rest of your life with my help and my strength. Then there's God's immediate will. Those daily things that you and I have to deal with. What's His will in talking to this person? How shall I counsel with them this? What's His will about this decision, about my finances? I'm having to make it right now. Will God show me? Yes. His desires involve all of that. Now, the big question is, how do I find it? How do I find it? So I want to give you some issues here that are extremely important. So I want to begin by simply saying this, that God will show you His will. He desires that you know His will. Now, how do I know that? Two things. Number one, it is the character of God. If God desires for us to live a certain way, make certain decisions in our life, then He must assume responsibility for telling us what is the right thing to do. Because many times we don't know. Here's a kid going to college and it says, I don't know what to major in. So I'll just flip a coin. No, you don't flip a coin. Listen, you look to God. And so He will give you direction for your life. So when you think about what is the will of God, God assumes responsibility for telling you what it is. You and I must assume responsibility for doing what He says. So I know that it's His will to show us, because it would not even be in the character of God to expect you to do something when you've never been told. If the general says to you, I want you to go to war, now you figure it out. That'd be suicide. God doesn't operate in that fashion. He desires that we know. First of all, it's in the character of God, and second, it's in the promises of God. So there are many of them we could talk about, but I want you to turn, if you will, to Psalm 32, because I want you to look at this if you have your scripture with you. But look in Psalm 32 for a moment and listen to what He says. Here, listen, it isn't just His character that makes me know it. It is His promise. And there are many promises. Listen, there are many promises in the scripture concerning Him showing us His will. Listen to what He says in Psalm 32, verse 8. He says, I will instruct you, give you instruction, teach you, giving you the information, in the way to which you should go. I will counsel you with my eye upon you. Listen, I will instruct you and teach you the way which you should go, which simply means this. I'm willing to reveal to you my will. I'm willing to show you what to do. I will teach you, I will instruct you in the way which you should go. This is why David spoke of the will of God for his life. As he talked about, teach me to do thy will, O God. And we pray, for example, and we read Proverbs 3, 5, and 6, which simply says, you know, in all thy ways acknowledge Him, and He will direct our path. And have me sign a book for you or something, this is the scripture I'm going to add to it, and that's simply this. You will make known to me the path of life. That's His will. In your presence is fullness of joy. In your right hand, there are pleasures forevermore. Look at that. He says, you will make known to me the path of life. It's the desire of God for you to know His will. He will show you. Listen, consistent with His nature. And listen, it's in keeping with His promise. Now, the big issue is, how do I discover His will for my life? So let's begin. And what I want to do is I want to give you the first one, which is this. Write it down. You want to know God's will. The Word of God. Because you see, the Word of God is very comprehensive. It will give you direction for every single area of your life, no matter what it is. So I want you to turn, if you will, to 2 Timothy for a moment. And I want you to look at the 3rd chapter and the 16th and 17th verses. Oftentimes, we read verses like these and we say, well, that applies to preachers. Well, it certainly applies to us, and we're the most responsible because we are giving instruction to the people. It applies to every single one of us. We're talking about the necessity of the Word of God in your life in order to discover God's will. You ignore the Word of God in your life, and you're going to make big mistakes. You're going to make costly mistakes, emotional mistakes. You're going to make big mistakes in life because this is why He gave us the Word. It makes it very clear. Listen to this. Verse 16. All Scripture, the whole Bible, is inspired by God and profitable for what? For teaching, giving us instruction. For reproof, convicting us when we get out of line with Him. Correction, showing us how to get back on the track. And training in righteousness, showing us, teaching us how to live in His will for our life. So listen to what He says. So that, the man or woman of God may be adequate, you understand it, equipped for every good work. That is, every good work refers to his will for our life. So remember we said he has a purpose for your life, a plan for your life. He has desires for your life. And so the Word of God has its ultimate purpose. Listen, he says, when he says so that, he says, this is the reason I'm saying this. Watch this. All scripture is inspired by God, profitable for teaching, reproof, correction, and training in righteousness. For what reason? So that the man or woman of God may be adequate, equipped for every good work. So this is God's instruction book for living. You're not going to live a Christian life.

is the overall, overreaching, absolute necessity. You want to discover God's will, not to live in God's will. You have to begin with the Word, because he makes it very clear that is my purpose for it. And so when I think about people who are trying to live a Christian life or say that they are, and you say, well, how often do you read God's Word? Well, you know, I read every once in a while, but I'm not too sure it applies to my life. Well, you know what? People say, well, I don't know that it answers my questions. Yes, it does. Listen, you see every detail? I'm coming to that. Every single issue in your life, there's an answer here, because the Bible is full of, listen, not just rules and regulations, what we should and should not do, but principles, how we ought to live and to interpret those rules and regulations. Because God, what? He has a high and honorable purpose for our life. Listen, His plan is that we reach our full potential, and His desires is that you and I would be full of contentment in our life and live the kind of life that's pleasing and honorable to Him. So that is His purpose. Now, comprehensive and complete, yes. Is it comprehensive about details? No. He leaves that up to us, and we'll to make those detailed decisions based on the principles. For example, nowhere in the Bible does it tell you when to eat. Doesn't tell you, you know, exactly what, if you should wear brown shoes, white shoes, blue dress, green dress. Doesn't tell you that. Whether you ought to have your tires checked on your car or not. You may get a couple of warnings, but He's not going to say, check your tires, not in the Bible. And so there are a lot of little things like that that are just little stuff. That's not the issue. The issues in life, they're all here. And so the Scripture is very, very practical about everything. And you and I could just go through the Bible. For example, if we had time and we had several hours, it may take me a few moments to catch up to you on a few things. But I believe if you could ask me any issue about life and say to me, does the Bible say anything about that? And if so, where? I believe if you give me a little time on some of the issues, I could answer every one of those. What did He say? He said it's for our instruction, correction, listen, training us to live a godly life, and it's for the purpose of equipping us and making us adequate to do what? Live a life pleasing to Him. So if you're going to find the will of God for your life, this way you start. Now, you say, well, but is that the only thing? No, it's not the only one, but it's number one. So I want you to get that one down. Number two, circumstances. Is God in circumstances? That is, how does He use circumstances to show us His will for our life? Because you remember that Paul said in that Philippian letter in the first chapter, he said, for example, that here he is in jail now, in prison, and he's writing to the Philippian church, and I'm sure that other churches read these epistles also. Here's what he said. Here he is in prison, and he said, now I want you to know, brethren, that my circumstances have turned out for the greater progress of the gospel. Listen, he says, so that my imprisonment is in the cause of Christ has become well known throughout the whole Praetorian Guard and to everyone else. He says, now, this circumstance doesn't look very good, but the issue is this circumstance has the hand of God in it. Here's what I want you to remember, and remember this very carefully. God is with every one of His children moment by moment. Not just in case of an emergency. And there are many people who claim to know Jesus, who claim to believe in God, who do not know Jesus at all. And they say, oh, I pray to God. When do you pray to Him? Well, when I get in trouble, when I have needs. Well, let me tell you something. That's not the only time you pray and talk to Him. A person who knows the Lord understands when He says, I will never leave you nor forsake you. That doesn't mean when you're in trouble. It means moment by moment. Jesus says, I'm living in you and you're living in me. That means every single moment of my life is, listen, as close as the blood that runs in my vessels, listen, in my veins, is Jesus living on the inside of us, moment by moment. So here's what He's doing. He's guiding the circumstances of your life. And you and I, we believe this on the one hand when He says in Romans 8:28, God causes how many? All things to work together. If He's causing all things to work together, listen, watch this. Then moment by moment, He must be involved in the all things of my life. Amen? If He's causing all things to work together, then He's got to be involved every single moment. So sometimes we say, well, I just can't quite figure out the will of God. I've been struggling with this. And you say, what circumstances got to do with it? A lot. Let me just give you a personal example. I could give you lots of them, but I was thinking back, and what I always do in a message when I'm getting ready to start preparing it, I start thinking about my own life as far back as I can remember. Do I see any of the

0: evidences of this, or where did this principle work in my life? And I was thinking this week about when I was 17, I was about to finish high school, and I knew the Lord had called me to preach when I was 14. I never questioned that one time, but I didn't have any money. I delivered newspapers and made just enough money to buy my clothes and buy my lunches and go out to eat once in a while, not much, but I was just getting by, and my family couldn't help me. And so one evening, and I can still remember this, I'm standing by the light pole on the corner of North Main Street and Moffett Memorial Street in Danville, Virginia. I'm standing talking to a fellow by the name of Julian, and he was a friend of mine, a little older than I was. And so in the course of the conversation, I told him, I said, I want to go to school. I know God's called me to preach, and the problem, I don't have any money. I wasn't asking for anything. I said, I just don't have any money. And being a paper boy, I'm not going to get enough money to go to college delivering newspapers. And so we were talking about that, and I mentioned a couple of schools. One of them was rather cheap, but it wasn't even the denomination I wanted to go to. So I said, I've chalked that one off. And the other one, for some reason, I knew that was a little costly. So I was just sort of hanging out there in limbo, trying to find God. If you've called me to preach, you've called me to be trained, but I don't have any money. We're discussing all that, and all of a sudden, the pastor of the church, and I'd only been a member of that church a short period of time, Moffett Memorial Baptist Church, in a few moments, the pastor walked by across the street, and so when Julian saw him, he says, Mr. Hammock, that's what he called him, Mr. Hammock, he said, could we speak to you for a moment? And so he just said, Mr. Hammock, Charles believes God's called him to preach, and he wants to go to school and be trained, but you know, he's a paper boy, and in fact, I was his paper boy. And he said, I should have said something to him and given him a little offering, yeah? Anyway, so he said, he needs some help. Is there any way for me to help him? He said, well, let me see. He said, why don't you, Charles, you come to see me. So I did. Four-year scholarship. Now, if you think that was just some incident, that was a divine circumstance. I could have been somewhere else. He and I could have been someplace else talking. We on the street corner at nighttime, and the pastor could have been going somewhere else. And so he walks by. He simply says to him, here's a need. Can we help him? And you know what? It wasn't Julian's idea. It was God's idea. He just used him to get me there, and there we were talking. Here's what I want you to remember. The circumstances of your life are extremely important. Don't ignore the circumstances, because oftentimes that is exactly what God uses. And so he used my friend Julian, and he used the pastor to work in my life in what appeared to be, listen, sometimes we say, you know, that just happened. It didn't just happen. And a fellow walked up the other day, and he said, in fact, he was a neighbor that just moved in, and he was walking up the street, and he saw me step out, checking the weather, and he walked up my driveway, and he said, are you Charles Stanley from Dry Fork? I said, yes, sir. He said, I'm from Gretna. That's about 15 miles from Dry Fork, and you don't know where either one of them is. And so we got to talking, and he was asking me to tell him about what was going on. It was the pastor of the church and where it was and so forth, TV and radio and all these things. And then he looked at me, he said, how did a boy from Dry Fork get here? He said, I guess God and a whole lot of luck. Let me tell you something. Don't ever use the word luck as a believer. Let me ask you, how many of you found that word in the Bible? Say amen. It's not in the Bible. Do you know why it's not in the Bible? Because there's no such thing as luck to a believer. God is working in the circumstances of our life. And listen, when you and I desire to do the will of God, he's going to show us, and oftentimes he will do it even as we're talking about, and that is through circumstances. The third thing is this, and that is through counsel. And there are many verses of Scripture we could talk about. For example, in Titus, he said, the elder women are to give instruction and guidance to the younger women. Give them counsel about their married life and raising their children and so forth. He also says, for example, that we are to have many counselors. And if you look in Proverbs chapter 11 for a moment and look in verse 14, listen to what he says here. And I want to look at it for two reasons. He says, for example, in verse 14, where there is no guidance, the people fall. But in abundance of counselors, there's victory. That is, all of us oftentimes come to the place in our life when we need some counsel. And I would simply ask you, do you have a confidential friend? a friend that you can go to for wise, godly counsel, and know that what they tell you is going to be the wise thing. Now, I'm going to give you two little ideas here so you can find out and discover whether that's the right person to go to or not. And many people, listen, I'm not talking about advice. Listen, advice is as cheap as the time it takes to do it. I mean, you know what? Everybody's got advice. Everybody wants to tell you what they would do if they were in your circumstance. I do not want to know what I'm to do if you're in my circumstance. But first of all, you don't know what you'd do. And so, secondly, the Bible also warns us, listen, to be wise about who the counselors are. Now, before you take any counsel about God's will in your life, from anybody, listen carefully, look at their life and ask yourself the question. Does it appear that person is living in God's will for their life? The last person you want to go to get counsel about God's will is somebody who doesn't know the will of God. Listen, isn't living in the will of God, therefore they can't give you any good advice about the will of God. Forget it. You've got to find somebody that you can look at their life and say, you know what, it's very evident that person knows how to find God's will. Very evident that person's walking in the will of God. Now, you know what that does? That eliminates a whole lot of counseling. It eliminates people with degrees for counseling. It eliminates psychiatrists, psychologists, pastors. It eliminates a whole lot of people. You want to find out what kind of life is that person living, and you want to find out if you can get godly counsel. Now, watch this carefully. You listen and say amen. Amen. You do not want to ask them, would you please tell me God's will for my life? Don't ask anybody to tell you God's will for your life. That's not the right question. Here's the right question. What do you believe or what do you feel God's word says about my situation, my circumstance, and what I'm trying to find out about the will of God in my life? What do you believe God's word says about it? Now what you're asking them is this. On the basis of your relationship to God and your knowledge of the word of God, what do you believe God is saying to me? Now, it's one thing for somebody to tell you what God says, not necessarily saying to you, what does God say about a circumstance like I'm facing? Then you're getting at least a viewpoint that is based on the Word of God. Nobody else can tell you the will of God for your life. Now, somebody may make a suggestion, but listen, even after they tell you, let me ask you a question. Do you not have to confirm that with the living God? Just because somebody tells you to do something, and people get in trouble when, for example, if a mother just loves her son and also loves her pastor, boy, I just want my son to be a pastor. Son, I believe God's calling you to preach. Well, mother, you just did him a great injustice if you place on him this burden. If I don't preach the gospel, I'm going to disappoint my mom. If you preach the gospel, you are going to disappoint her unless God calls you. And you're going to disappoint a lot of other people. And so that's not the way you find out God's will. Remember, the question is this. What do you believe God's word says in this situation? Not only to me, but to somebody else who's in that situation. So you have, listen, you have to be sure that you are asking the right question, or what's going to happen is you are going to start relying upon someone else. Well, you know what? And I can remember, for example, my kids growing up, and they were pretty small. They'd come to me, and they want something, or wanted to do something. And I'd say, well, you just need to ask God about it. And they were pretty young. They'd say, oh, Dad. I'd say, yeah, you just need to ask God. Well, we don't know God like you do at this point. So they'd say, you ask him. I said, I'm not going to tell you. I want you to find out. Only when you learn how to find God's will, start asking now. They said, suppose we make a mistake. I said, I'll correct that if you do. But you got to find out. So I remember we were in some issue one time, and they came back to me, and I said, well, what do you think God said? He said, he told us to ask you. I said, no, he didn't. He didn't tell you anything of the sort. Well, on another question, they were asking me about something. One of them was, and I said, what did he say? They said, God said it was all right. Well, I knew it wasn't all right. So I said, well, let's get the Bible out and find out. I said, oh, no, let's don't do that. So you have to be careful about what kind of advice you're giving. And first of all, those of us who want to find advice, we need to be careful who we're asking. Remember what the right question is. It's not, what do you think I ought to do? What do you believe, what do you feel is the will of God for a person who's doing and facing what I'm facing? For example, if somebody came up to you and said, I fell in love with this guy, love at first sight, and we've known each other for 2 months, thinking about getting married. They're probably going to get married in the next couple of months. In fact, we probably, it's not going to wait that long. You've known them how long? 2 months. You think about getting married? Yes. What kind of advice would you give them? Would you give them advice that says, if you love them, well, just go do it? No, you wouldn't. Not if you read this book, you wouldn't. Because this book says we're to walk wisely. There is nothing very wise about marrying somebody you don't know anything much about. You think you know them in 2 months? Most people have been married 40 years, still trying to figure out what the other person's like. So you know that's not wise. Be careful about your counsel. Then, of course, the fourth one is this, your conscience. Somebody says, well, you know, I've always believed you just follow your conscience. Whatever your conscience says, that's fine. Follow your conscience. Let me tell you why that's not fine. Because if your conscience hasn't been trained on the principles of the Word of God, you're not going to make right decisions. The conscience is a gift from God, but it's sort of like a moral filter. God, and everybody's got one. In fact, he says in Romans chapter 1 that God has placed in the conscience of every person the awareness of God. People who deny there's a God, you know what? They have to deny the most realistic truth there is. That all of this we see around us didn't come from nothing. In other words, out of nothing, something came. Where did nothing come from? It's so foolish. The whole battle of evolution and creationism is just the most ridiculous battle. And the interesting thing is that more and more scientists are saying, you know what? Creation's the answer. It's interesting. And people who don't believe that, they're ignorant about truth. They're ignorant about truth and about reality. And so when it comes to our conscience, we have to ask ourselves the question, can we let our conscience be our guide? And what's the whole issue of the conscience? Well, the conscience is like this gift that God has given us, placed like a grid in our life, so that everything that comes towards you or hits you, some temptation or whatever it might be, and that is, it goes through this grid, and if your conscience has been trained on the Word of God, which every conscience ought to be, you're just going to know pretty quickly about a lot of things, not everything, what you ought to do in that given situation. Now, somebody says, well, can I, as a believer, follow my conscience? It's going to give you feedback. Sometimes it'll be, don't do that. You know better than that. And sometimes it'll be, yes. Now, so somebody says, well, when it comes to this whole issue of my conscience, what makes the difference? Here's what makes the difference. Have I been taught the principles of Scripture? When I come to church on Sunday, do I take notes? Now, you know, to me, it's foolish to sit and listen to me for usually about an hour and then walk away, no notes. What do you think you're going to remember? Satan is going to steal 99% of what you hear. That's his job on Sundays all over the world. Steal everything he can hear. If you come to church and you listen to something that's worth hearing and change your life, you write it down. Then what do you do with it? You put it in a drawer and close it up. No. What you start doing is before Sunday's over, you look at it and you think, okay, God, this is straight from your word. I want to apply it to my life because I want to walk wisely because I want the best of my life and I want to reach the full potential of my life. This is the highest honor I could be, is to be like you, God, and do what you want me to do. And so your conscience is going to give you feedback. Now, let me tell you a little problem with your conscience. For example, let's say that here's a person who has been in a very legalistic church. You must do this. You must do that. You can't do this. You can't do that. God's going to be displeased. In other words, legalism is a terrible thing. Now, what does that create? It creates false guilt. A lot of people grow up in their homes, false guilt. False guilt creates the same bit of anxiety, almost, if not more sometimes, because it looks so useless and so helpless. You can't live up to a set of standards that somebody comes up with that has nothing to do with the Word of God. And so it's a false guilt. Now, when you and I violate a principle of Scripture, some passage of Scripture, that is true, genuine spiritual guilt. And so we have to ask ourselves the question. As somebody says, well, now, you know, sometimes I feel guilty, sometimes I don't. And the truth is, I'm feeling less and less guilty about things. And so I really think that I've sort of gotten over my guilt feelings. Well, you know why? Because, listen carefully, when you and I are walking in the Spirit, living the Christian life, and we choose to do something we know is not right. The conscience says, beep. And so we do it again, beep. We do it again, beep. We do it again, beep. We do it again, beep. Do it again, beep. Do it again, beep. You know what's happened? Silenced our spirit to the work of the conscience in our life. And here is a scripture to prove it. Listen to this. 1 Timothy chapter 4, verse 1 and 2. Now listen to this. You and I are living in a moral climate in America that is devastating. And people are claiming they can do all kind of things and justify it. You know why? Here's the reason they think they can justify it and they really believe it. Listen to this. 1 Timothy chapter 4, verse 1. But the Spirit explicitly says that in latter times some will fall away from the faith, paying attention to deceitful spirits and doctrines of demons. Which doesn't mean they're losing their salvation. When he talks about falling away here from faith, from the faith that they've been walking in. Falling away from the faith, listen. Paying attention to deceitful spirits and doctrines of demons, watch this, by means of the hypocrisy of liars, seared in their own conscience as with a branding iron. You know what that means? Take a piece of wax paper. Take a hot iron, set it on there. What happened? Seared. And my friend, you continue in sin till your conscience is seared. That's what he said. And remember where this is coming from. This is coming from, it's the doctrine of demons, deceitful spirits that would cause a person to live in immorality and say, nothing wrong with it. I'll read the Bible and I pray and I'm a Christian, living and listening in very specific violation of the simple, true word of God that anybody who will be honest with themselves knows it is wrong. You know where you are? Seared conscience. Listen carefully. You may have seared your conscience, but you have not escaped the consequences of violating your conscience. Now watch this. Your conscience can't make you do right. Conscience can't make you do right. But it can make you feel the misery of violating it. The conscience must be trained with the Word of God. Otherwise, you'll find yourself in a situation or circumstances that you don't want in your life. But there it is. So what do you say? The more of the Word of God you have in your conscience, the more likely you're going to walk in His will. You know what? That's why we spend this time every single Lord's Day doing what? Opening the Word of God, saying, what does He say? And if you're wise enough to listen and to apply it to your life, you know what happens? Your conscience becomes this awesome sense of protection for your life. If I don't want the Word of God in my life, then you want to sin and live an ungodly life, then you're going to suffer the consequences. And when I hear people criticize the Word of God, and say, well, that book's antiquated. Oh, you're right about that. It's been around so long that you can't burn enough of them up. You can't tear enough of them up. You can't deny enough of it because when it's all over, it's going to still be here. And besides that, you're going to be judged by it. To deny the reality of the Word of God, to deny God's right to show us how to live, to deny the power of God in our life, to be able to live a godly life, you are asking for consequences you do not want to experience in life. If you're going to have a conscience, it's going to give you the right feedback, got to train it. Then, of course, the next word I want you to jot down, number 5, is common sense. Oh, you say, well, now you're getting around to my style now, common sense. People say, well, I just always do what seems to be common sense. Well, let's see if you do. Now, as we're talking about those situations and those areas in our Christian life that we're struggling to find God's will. Sometimes you have a question, you can get on your knees or cry out to God. Or, for example, somebody comes up to you and asks you a question. When somebody asks me a question, I've got something I want to ask you. I always say, Lord, give me wisdom quick. Give it to me quickly. Or, Lord, show me what they're really asking me. I'm hearing the words, but is that really what they want to know? Do they really want to know that? Or have they got something else in mind? And so we have to be careful, and so common sense. Common sense is very important. And for example, if you turn to Titus and look at the second chapter and the 12th verse, and it's interesting what he says here. Start with the 11th verse. For the grace of God has appeared, bringing salvation to all men. And that's the grace of God instructing us, listen, to deny ungodliness and the worldly desires and to live sensibly, using common sense, righteously and godly in this present age. Living sensibly, righteously, and godly in this common age, in this age in which you and I live. Common sense. You say, well, does that mean that I'm just to do whatever I want to do? No. Common sense is a gift of God just like the conscience is. But that is, we use our human reasoning guided by the Holy Spirit. For example, if you and I use common sense, we won't eat too much. If we use common sense, we won't smoke at all. If we use common sense, we won't drink at all. If we use common sense, we won't use drugs unless it's absolutely necessary, and then we'll be careful lest we get addicted. So when it comes to what he says, living righteously, I've got to deal with this whole issue of common sense. Now, common sense is God's way of using, he's just saying, use your mind and ask yourself the question. For example, is it common sense for you to take your credit cards and float through the mall? Just float through the mall and say, well, what am I going to buy today? Is it common sense to spend more than you can pay for? Is it common sense always to buy the cheapest thing? I learned that lesson many, many years ago as a kid when I didn't have any money at all. And I remember it was a sale on, you get 10 pair of socks for a dollar. So, oh boy, man, $2 worth I bought. Do you know how long I can wear those socks? Two times, and they just start raveling all over the place. I learned a lesson about buying cheap stuff. And you see, a lot of people say, well, they're going to have bargains. Listen, all bargains aren't bargains. They're just traps. And so we have to use common sense. You say, well, where does the Bible talk about buying bargains? I don't think it's in here. Now, I'm not saying you shouldn't get a good deal. Wisdom, you need to read my book, Walking Wisely. You have to be wise, but using common sense from God's point of view is very, very important. Now, sometimes God will lead us to do things that don't appear to be common sense. Because, you see, sometimes he wants to teach us something. And I thought about, for example, as we built the buildings at In Touch, in fact, each one of them, we have not had any money when we started. We just knew God said do it. And if somebody says, now, wait a minute, that's not common sense to spend that many $1 million and you don't have any money to start with. It doesn't make common sense unless you know you have the will of God. Remember what he says? He causes all things to work together for good. So what's God doing? Demonstrating his awesome power to provide. Demonstrating the awesome opportunities to teach us faith, to trust him. When we can't figure it out and we don't have it and we don't have any resource that we can say, well, we got this all taken care of. And so there are times when God will challenge you. But what you have to ask is, what's the motivation? Does God have a purpose for this? You say, well, you know, I'm just going to use my common sense and do it. I'm telling you, you have to go back to the Word of God and say, all right, what's my purpose for this? What is God saying to me? Does this fit who I am? Is this God's plan? Is there something here that I should be careful about? Sometimes he'll teach us some awesome lessons, common sense. But common sense is never going to lead you to do something that's not the will of God. Never. Now, let's go to this whole matter of compulsion. Because that's the strong desires that we have. Well, sometimes God gives us strong desires. And I want you to turn, if you will, to Philippians. Let's look in Philippians chapter 2. And listen to this verse. Because you see, there are lots of verses for all of these. And when we're talking about finding God's will, he wants us to know all the different ways that are important for us to use. Look, if you will, in the second chapter of Philippians, beginning in verse 12. Watch this now. So then, my beloved, just as you have always obeyed, not as in my presence only, but now much more in my absence, work out your salvation with fear and trembling. That means to live out your life. It doesn't mean work for your salvation. Work it out. Live it out with fear and trembling. That is, being sensitive to God's will for your life. For it is God. Now watch this verse. For it is God who is at work in you, both to will and to work for his good pleasure. Here's what he's saying. He's in you, showing you his will. And he says to work, listen, he's in you, both to will and to work. That is giving us the compulsion to do it, the strong desire to do it, the strong desire to move in a certain direction. For example, some young man will come to me and he'll say, well, you know, I'm really praying, but I believe God may be calling me to preach, but I'm not sure. I've really been praying about it for some time. How can I know the will of God about whether he's called me to preach or not? I said, well, there are several things, but let me just be sure you lay this one down very carefully. If when you're asking God if he's called you to preach the gospel, if you sense that God is leading you and you sense a movement of your interest and your desires in that direction, when you reach the stage in your search to know his will, when deep down inside of you there's this awesome sense of compulsion that you just cannot do anything else but that, you know you found his will. And when you say, Lord, I believe that's your will, then I'm going to give you one other thing in a moment, and you're going to know that you're going to have it. You see, God gives us strong, and he says he puts the will within us to do it, and then listen, the will to do it, and then he says he's going to give us the power to work it out. God is in us finding his will in all these areas, in all these situations and circumstances. So he says we have this inner sense of compulsion. And I'll give you an example. There are lots of examples. Saturday morning, yesterday morning, I woke up very sick. Couldn't breathe 1:30 in the morning. Nose stopped up. So bad I had to get up. So I got up and I walked in and I thought, okay, Lord, tomorrow is Sunday. I said, God, show me what to do. I can't call the doctor at this time of night, time of morning, 1:40 on Saturday morning. And so I had this strong urge to get me some chicken soup. So I thought, well, I don't want chicken soup at 1:40 in the morning. It's like I couldn't get away from that. So I got up and I went downstairs and I looked in my cabinets. There was no chicken soup. I looked in my pantry, and sitting on the pantry there was a couple of cans, and one of them was tomato sauce. The other one was black-eyed peas. And I thought, nobody ever got healed eating black-eyed peas. So, you know, I choked that off, and I thought, God, I don't have any chicken soup. It's like God said, where do you find chicken soup? Well, I find the grocery store. At 1:40 in the morning, it's like God said, go get you some chicken soup. I couldn't get away from it. Now I thought, God, I'm going to get dressed and go down to a particular grocery store that I shop at. And suppose I walk in there and I meet two of my church members. Oh, Dr. Stanley, what are you doing here at 1:40 in the morning? Now, can't you imagine what they're going to say when I say, I came to buy me some chicken soup. Nobody's going to believe that, and I wouldn't. I wouldn't believe that either. I go to the grocery store and I buy me 3 cans of chicken soup. 1 big can, 2 small ones. I came back and I heated it up and I ate a whole can of chicken soup. And went back, sat down to bed and just talked to the Lord. Got to feeling better and better. Went fast asleep. Woke up. It's like the Lord said, now, chicken soup got you through the night, but it's not going to get you well. Called Dr. Edwards. Saturday morning, called him at about 7:30 or something like that. So I call him, and his wife answered the phone. I tell her what was going on, because I know when that hits me a certain way, it's sinus business, it'll get to me and usually lay me out, and I'll miss Sunday. It's okay to have sinus on Monday, not on Saturday, not Friday and Saturday. So I called him and said, they come over here to the office at 10:30, took care of me, and so here I am this morning. Now, suppose I'd have said, God, eating chicken soup is not going to cure this. I know it's not going to cure. You know what? I would not be here if I'd have disobeyed God. When you, listen to this, when you have compulsive thoughts and you sense God is doing something, don't try to reason it out. Just do what he tells you to do. Because he tells us, he says, look, he says, you use your mind sensibly, and it's God who places these thoughts in you. Now, likewise, the devil can also put compulsive thoughts. Here's an opportunity for me to make a lot of money in a hurry, and I'm going to do it. That's what I've been... wrong idea. Compulsive thoughts can come from all different directions. What you want to be sure is what? Does this compulsive thought fit the will of God? And so I thought, well, God, and I'm just practicing what I was preaching, and I thought, okay, Lord, what's that got to do with getting me healed? You're the second message of the series. It's going to be Sunday. You don't want to miss it, and I don't want you to miss it. I intend for you to be there. Get the chicken soup. Compulsive thought. You know what? It sounded like God. I don't want you to miss an opportunity that I've given you. I don't want you to miss sharing the truth. Be sensitive about those ideas. Then the last thing I mentioned is this. And that is, one of the things you have to ask yourself is this. And you hear people say this. You hear people say, well, I've been trying to find the will of God in this situation, but you know what? I just don't have any peace about it. So here's what I want to say. Listen very carefully. When you don't have peace about something, are you listening? Say amen.
1: Amen.
0: When you don't have peace about something, don't do it. Because it's God's big signal. You're not ready. It's not ready. He or she's not ready. I'm not ready. This may be my plan, but not now. Listen to what he says in Colossians chapter 3. He says, verse 15, let the peace of Christ rule in your hearts, to which indeed you were called in one body, and be thankful. Let the word of Christ richly dwell in you. Let there be lots of it. Now, when it comes to this whole issue of contentment, that's what peace is all about. It's all about being contented. Think about this. Doesn't this sound like God? You're asking him to show you his will for your life in a given situation, and you've started with five alternatives. You file 4, 3, 2, 1. He gets you down to one. You know what? When you're saying, Lord, is this really your will? When something is the will of God, I don't care what it is, and you know it's his will, he's going to, when you get that peace, when you look at it honestly, clearly, and you've searched the word, when you get that sense of peace, God, I don't understand it, but somehow I have this awesome sense of peace about it. I don't know exactly where it's going to lead me, but I know that's where you want me to go. I don't even know how much it's going to cost me, but I'm going to trust you. Peace is God's umpire. Every sport has an umpire. The Christian life has an umpire. And the Christian life is peace, contentment. That, you know what, I can be contented doing this and watch what God does when I obey him. If you'll take these simple suggestions, write them down. Just write the word, and then start with each C. Put them on a 3x5 card. Tape them on your mirror. If somebody comes into your bathroom and says, what's all of this? You say, I'm glad you asked me, because this is the way you can find out God's will for your life. Listen carefully. The only happy people in the world, the only contented people in the world, the only people in the world who are living life to the fullest, the only people in the world who are going through hardship, pain, suffering, and trial victoriously and confidently are people who know how to find God's will and walk in it in their life. And that's my prayer for you. In the next message, we're going to talk about a test we can take to determine if this is the will of God or is it not. And I hope you won't miss it. Father, how grateful we are that you love us enough not to leave us alone, but to show us personally and individually exactly how you want us to live. And you're willing to get so involved in our life that you will show us so we can know in our heart we have peace that passes all understanding. And we ask it in Jesus' name. Amen.
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0: We all have walked through those dark times in our lives, things we don't understand. And oftentimes, there are things we don't understand, why they happen and why they happen when they happen. Times we feel overwhelmed, don't understand what's going on. Times we just want to give up and quit. Times when we feel like everything seems to be hopeless and we feel so helpless. It may be that those dark times come with something financial, something that's continually a burden in your life. Or it may be because the marriage breaks up and it's a time of dread, darkness in your life. It could be grief over your children for something that's going on in their life. Maybe you've lost your job. Maybe it's a time of ill health and it just goes on and on and on. Maybe your fondest dreams have been dashed and the future looks so gloomy. All of us are going to go through dark times in our life. We won't always understand why. Sometimes they're going to be short-lived. Sometimes they're going to be prolonged, and we do not understand why God doesn't stop it even now. But even though that happens, there's a way for us to respond. And God has given to us in His Word the principles by which you and I are to operate in every single circumstance of life, no matter what it is. And when we talk about walking through darkness, I want to be sure we understand something. And that is that it's one thing to walk in darkness. It's something else to walk through darkness. Now, the Scripture says, for example, in Colossians chapter 1, Paul is talking about our relationship to Christ and where we are in that relationship. And here's what he says in this first chapter. He says, we know, for example, that He has rescued us from the domain of darkness and transferred us to the kingdom of His dear Son, so that we as believers, in Colossians 1:13, we as believers do not live in darkness. We may walk through dark times. So there's a difference in walking through dark times, which are those times of difficulty and hardship and pain in their life, and not walking in a life of sin. For example, he says in 1 John chapter 1, listen to what he says. He says, if we say that we have fellowship with Him and yet walk in the darkness, we lie and do not practice the truth. But if we walk in the light, as He Himself is in the light, we have fellowship one with another, and the blood of Jesus, His Son, cleanses us from all sin. So we're not talking about living in darkness. We're not talking about walking in darkness as a sinful situation, but through those dark times in our life. And that's what I want to talk about in this message entitled, Walking with God Through the Dark Times. And somebody, you may say, oh my goodness, I've been there. Well, what did you do when you were there? And you may say, well, that's where I am now. What are you doing and how are you responding in these dark times in your life? And so when you look at the Scriptures and people ask, well, what about all these stories in the Bible? They're not just stories, they are events that took place. Well, you say, well, why did God put them all there? Why didn't He just give us something brief that we could understand? Because God wanted us to understand this. The situations and the circumstances that you and I face in life have been faced before. And as we look at the account of how God worked in the lives of His children in the past, we discover the principles by which God worked and by which they lived them out. And we see how we can live them out today, though our circumstances in the dark times are not the same. They may have similarities. The principles work no matter what. And so I want to choose the life of Joseph, for example, and you may turn to the 37th chapter of Genesis, because it's interesting that though he was not the most important one of Jacob's sons, that 37 through 50th chapters of the book of Genesis is all about the life of Joseph. And he's a perfect example for us to look at and examine and see how God helped him walk through a long period of darkness. And so wherever you are, whatever's going on in your life, and right now things seem gloomy and not just a little bit dark, but you say, man, in my life, it's like midnight. I don't understand what's going on. I don't understand why. I don't understand why God is allowing these things. I don't understand the loss of my loved one. I don't understand what's happened to my marriage. I don't understand why my finances are where they are. I don't understand why my children are acting the way they're acting. And this is a very dark time in my life. What I want you to see in this passage is this. In these chapters, there are six principles. I want to ask you concerning these six principles that you write them down. You may not even be a Christian. That's okay. Write them down anyway, because I can guarantee you, you are either in a dark season of your life, you are either going to go through one, you have been through them, and no matter what, we all go through them because that's just life. We go through trying, difficult, hard times, which we call times of darkness. So I want to read these first four verses to give us a little background, a little capsule about Joseph's life, because some of you will say, well, who is Joseph? And I can tell you all about him in just about a couple of minutes. But listen to these verses beginning in the 37th chapter. Now Jacob, one of God's chosen servants, lived in the land where his father had sojourned, in the land of Canaan. These are the records of the generations of Jacob, and so he tells us about that. And so here's what he says. Joseph, one of his sons, when 17 years of age, was pasturing the flock with his brothers while he was still a youth, along with the sons of Bilhah and the sons of Zilpah, his father's wives, and Joseph brought back a bad report about them to their father. Now Israel, that is Jacob's other name, loved Joseph more than all his sons, because he was the son of his old age, and he made him a varicolored tunic, which you heard about the many colored colors of Joseph's particular robe that his son, father made for him, very special one, coat of many colors we called it. His brothers saw that their father loved him more than all his brothers, and so they hated him and could not speak to him on friendly terms. So let me give you a little idea who he is. Joseph is the youngest son of Jacob. Abraham, Isaac, Jacob, God's genealogical line. And so his brothers hate him. And the Bible says several times how much they hate him because he is the protected one. And so when he goes out and brings back his father's report, it was a bad report. And so they see him as a tattletale. Then he had these dreams. One of these dreams was these sheaves, each one representing his brother. And they were all bowing down to his sheaf, which was in the center. That made him that much more angry. Then he talked about this dream of the sun and the moon bowing down to his sheaf. And so the Bible says they hated him because of his attitude. They thought he was prideful, egotistical, and cocky. And so what happens is father sends him to check up on him. They see him coming and they say, here comes that dreamer. They decided to kill him. And kill a lamb or some animal, take the blood, put it on his robe, take it back to the father and say he was killed. And so in the process, when Reuben, one of the brothers, hears about it, he says, no, let's just throw him in a pit, but let's don't kill him. Finally, Judah, the most important brother of all in the genealogical line, Jesus, the Lion of the tribe of Judah, he says, he's our brother, we must not kill him. And so here comes a caravan. They said, so let's, okay, we won't kill him, we'll just sell him. So they sell him to a caravan, takes him down to Egypt, and he's bought on the slave block, bought by Potiphar, who is the captain of the guard of Pharaoh. Brings him into his household, he's doing fantastic. His wife tries to seduce him, and so he's thrown into jail, and there he is for a season of time. Pharaoh has a couple of dreams, and Joseph interprets the dream, and he ends up, after this prolonged period of darkness, as the prime minister of Egypt. With that in mind, what I want to do is to lay down six very, very valuable principles that all of us need to remember when we go through those dark times. That's times we don't understand, hurt, pain, suffering, oftentimes maybe accusations, whatever it may be, whatever we're going through. There are dark times in our life. And so I want you to look at the life of Joseph and apply it to our own life. Somebody says, but I'm not Joseph. Now watch this. The principles are here not because we'll repeat the same circumstance, but we will need the same principles. So here's the first one, and I want you to be sure to get them jotted down now. The first one is this. That is, God is with us in our dark times. This is the foundational principle. God is with us in our dark times. And what I want you to see is how he was with Joseph. First of all, his brothers were going to kill him. God was with him. He spoke to Reuben, and then he also spoke to Judah. And instead of killing him, they sold him into Egyptian bondage. Well, he was with him again. Potiphar purchases him as a slave. And so in doing so, here's what happens. The scripture tells us how God worked in his life in the 39th chapter. The scripture says, now Joseph had been taken down to Egypt, and Potiphar, an Egyptian officer of Pharaoh, the captain of the bodyguard, bought him from the Ishmaelites who had taken him down there. The Lord was with Joseph, so he became a successful man, and he was in the house of his master, the Egyptian. Now his master saw that the Lord was with him, and how the Lord caused all that he did to prosper in his hand. So Joseph found favor in his sight, became his personal servant, made him an overseer of the house, and all that he owned he put in his charge. It came about that from the time he made him overseer in his house and over all that he owned, the Lord blessed the Egyptian's house on account of Joseph. Thus the Lord's blessing was upon all that he owned in the house and in the field. So he left everything he owned in Joseph's charge, and with him there he did not concern himself with anything except the food which he ate. So now he's the absolute total administrator of everything that Potiphar owns. But here's what happens. The scripture says that his wife looked with desire at Joseph and said, "Lie with me." But he refused and said to the master's wife, "Behold with me here, my master does not concern himself with anything in the house. He's put all he owns in my charge. There is no one greater in this house than I, and he's withheld nothing from me except you, because you're his wife. How then could I do this great evil and sin against God?" And so the scripture says, and she spoke to Joseph day after day. Didn't listen to her. She frames him. And so when Potiphar discovers it, naturally he throws him in prison. So now he's in prison. Well, he was with him all throughout the time he was in Potiphar's household. Now that he's in prison, listen to this 39th chapter and the 19th verse. "Now when his master heard the words of his wife, which she spoke to him, saying, 'This is what your slave did to me,' his anger burned. So Joseph's master took him, put him into the jail, the place where the king's prisoners were confined, and he was there in the jail. But the Lord was with Joseph and extended kindness to him, gave him favor in the sight of the chief jailer. The chief jailer committed to Joseph's charge all the prisoners who were in the jail, so that whatever was done there, he was responsible for it. The chief jailer did not supervise anything under Joseph's charge, because the Lord was with him, and whatever he did, the Lord made it to prosper." Now, here's a perfect example. When we go through difficult times, those dark times in our life, you can rest on this truth, that even as God was with Joseph, he's going to be with you. Does he not say in that 13th chapter of Hebrews, chapter 5, he says, "I will never leave you nor forsake you. I will not abandon you in any situation, any circumstance, at any time." He says, "I'm going to be with you." And turn, if you will, to the 139th Psalm. And notice, if you will, in this passage, a familiar passage of Scripture, and listen to what God says in this particular passage. He says, for example, as the psalmist is asking, beginning in verse 7, "Where can I go from your spirit? Where can I flee from your presence?" And the answer is nowhere. And then he says in verse 11 of this same 139th Psalm, "If I say, surely the darkness will overwhelm me, and the light around me will be night, even the darkness," listen, "even the darkness is not dark to you, and the night is as bright as the day. Darkness and light are alike to you." Therefore, no matter what you and I go through, there's no physical darkness in God's eyes as far as he not being able to see. And when you and I walk through dark seasons of our life, God sees every single event and every single part of it. So that the basic bottom line principle, when you and I are walking through the dark times, no matter how dark, no matter who caused it, no matter what the source is, the basic bottom line principle is this: God is with me in this darkness. And as a child of God, you have the right, you have the authority, listen, the privilege, the anticipation, the expectation. You can have absolute confidence in this, that no matter what you're facing in life, God is going to be with you in that. Now you say, "But I'm not even a Christian." Then cancel everything I said. Because the promise of God with you, when you have rejected his son Jesus Christ, when you have spurned the work of the Holy Spirit, who's trying to convict you and show you how much God loves you, when you have turned your back upon his son Jesus Christ, you do not have the privilege of claiming God's presence in your life. You say, "Well, but doesn't he say, 'Yea, though I walk through the valley of shadow of death, I'll fear no evil, for thou art with me'?" How do you develop a relationship with God? We all came into this world as sinners. Listen, we violated the principles of the Word of God. We disobeyed God. We rebelled against God. We are separated from God. And now, what is it that brings sinner and holy God together? One thing, and that is the cross of Jesus Christ, the shedding of his blood at Calvary, makes it possible for me to cry to this holy God, asking him to forgive me of my sins. And the moment he does, what happens? I am saved by his grace. He comes to, listen, to live on the inside of us, to abide in us. And now we have the living God living within us to take us through every single dark season of our life. That is, listen, that's the unwavering, unfaltering, eternal promise of every single child of the living God. Basic principle, God is with me in this darkness. Now the second principle is this, and that is that God has a purpose for allowing these dark times in our lives. You say, well, but you know what I'm going through doesn't make any difference. If you're a child of God, God has a very specific purpose for allowing whatever darkness is you're going through in your life. Look at Joseph's life, for example. From the time he was 17 years of age, that's when he had these dreams and was sent out to his brothers. From the time he was 17 till the time he was 30. When he was 30 years of age, he was made the prime minister of all of Egypt, second only to Pharaoh. So approximately 13 years of his life, he walked in darkness, even when he was Potiphar's servant. He was away from his family, living in a foreign land, and all the rest. And so what happens is he's going through this time. And so this time of darkness naturally was a time that was intensified because he didn't understand why he was there. He didn't understand why God would allow these things to happen in his life. And what it appeared was he was there because of the evil, listen, the evil attitude of his brothers. Now watch this. Oftentimes when we are wronged by other people, and God wants to accomplish something in our life, oftentimes our focus gets on who did it to us or why they did it or when they did it or whatever details, and it gets off of God. But what happens here is it appears, listen, it appears that what's going on here is the result of what his brothers did. But God had a purpose in allowing Joseph to be cast into a pit, taken to Potiphar's house, end up in prison, and for about 13 years of his life, he walked through a period of darkness. Now, you may be saying, well, what kind of purpose is that? In other words, what is this that God was up to? Well, I want you to turn, if you will, to the 45th chapter of Genesis for a moment, and listen to what happens. Because what happens here is that when Joseph answers and interprets Pharaoh's dreams, and he becomes the prime minister, he brings his family back. Now, of course, here comes his brothers who tried to assassinate him. They hated him. Listen to what God's purpose was. Scripture says in verse 4 of the 45th chapter, when his brothers now understand who he is, then Joseph said to his brothers, please come closer to me. And they came closer, and he said, I'm your brother Joseph, whom you sold into Egypt. Now do not be grieved or angry with yourselves because you sold me here, for God sent me before you to preserve your life. What was their purpose? Destroy him. What was God's purpose for allowing them to throw him in the pit, to plan on killing him and finally selling him as a slave? What was their purpose? Their purpose was to get rid of him. What was God's purpose? Get him into Egypt. Preparation. God had something in mind. And oftentimes when we can't see the purpose is when we want to give up and quit. When we can't see the purpose is what makes us hostile and angry and bitter and resentful. We want to cry out to God and blame circumstances and blame other people. But God had something very, very clear in mind. This is why we come back to Romans 8:28 over and over again. God causes all things to work together for good. And what happens is when it's dark and we can't see the good, we say, well, I know that verse. I know it's in the Bible, but my circumstance doesn't make any difference. What circumstance we have, God is going to listen. He has a purpose in our life allowing these things to happen. And that purpose could be one of many things. And certainly here, a very definite purpose in the life of Joseph, and that is, God was preparing him, listen, for a place of service that was be an awesome place of service, because the truth is, in human terms, he was acting as savior of his family by bringing them down, savior of the whole civilization of Egypt, because 7 long years of famine, had there been no preparation, people would have died by the thousands and thousands and thousands. And so what appeared to be an evil act on the part of his brothers became, listen, an act of salvation in the eyes of God. So now, look what you're going through in your life. It's a period of darkness. You're going through some situation, some circumstance. You don't like it. It's painful. You want to get out. You'd walk out today if you could. You'd do whatever's necessary to get out of this circumstance. Remember this. If God has allowed you to be there, He's allowed you with a purpose in mind. You say, but what purpose could it be? You know what? He asked the same thing, I'm sure, many times. What's the purpose of making me a slave in Potiphar's household? What's the purpose in having somebody try to seduce me and I live up to your faithfulness, God? And now the reason here I am in jail for being faithful to you. God, what could you possibly have in mind? And then the butler and the baker who

idea what all this is about. And you see, this is where our real character comes forth. Am I willing to trust God when I cannot see my way clear? And the only thing I have is what I believe, because there's nothing around me that says God is loving me at this time. And so the principle is simply this: God has a purpose in it all. The third principle I want you to notice is this, and that is, listen, the darkness will last as long as is necessary for God to accomplish his purpose. Somebody says, well, how long is this going to last? As long as it's necessary for God to accomplish his purpose. Now, all of us would like to face some bad situation, some darkness in our life, get on our knees and say, Father, here's what you said. If we ask anything in your name, that you will do it. I'm asking right now to remove this darkness. Thank you in Jesus' name. I'm just going to thank you for your answer right now. And you know what happens? It just gets darker. It just gets darker. You say, well, God, I thought you answered prayer. He does. But you see, what we have to ask is, what's God's purpose? Now, I want you to watch this in his life, because there will be similarities of things in your life. Not the same situation, but the principles are the same. So ask ourselves the question, in these 13 years, what was God's purpose? Because why did he leave him here this long? Well, think about what he was going to do. God knew. Now, watch this carefully. Very important you watch this. If you and I could look down through the darkness and look down through our life in the future, and we could see what God sees that he is doing in our life and what he's going to do, if we could see through the darkness and see on the other side of the darkness what he had in mind, you know what you and I'd say? We'd say, yes. Yes, yes, yes, yes, yes. Because I want to tell you something. I've lived long enough to know and have been through enough dark times in my life that every single solitary time, now, I acted just like everybody else at times. God, what are you up to? Why don't we get over this? Let's move on. You know what I have to do? You know what? He didn't say a word. Absolute dead silence. Watch this. I've lived long enough to know that every single solitary time, when I got through that period of darkness, I could look back and think, oh, now I see what you're up to. I understand what you're doing. Thank you, thank you, thank you. Do I want to go back through it again? Absolutely not. Absolutely not. Am I grateful he brought me through it? Absolutely yes. Am I grateful for what I learned? Yes, indeed. Do I want to go back through it again? No, no, no. God has a purpose. Now watch this. He's going to make Joseph second in command, second ride, second chariot. In fact, Pharaoh said, everybody will bow before Joseph. He has absolute authority, only second to Pharaoh. So with that in mind, which he, of course, could not see, listen to what happens. In order for God to make this Hebrew boy, this teenage boy who's going to grow up soon, in order to make him the prime minister of all of Egypt, when he's just a Hebrew teenager, what happens? His brothers are the avenue by which he gets into Egypt. So what does God do? In order to get him ready, he puts him in the household of the captain of Pharaoh's guard. So what is he doing? He's learning the language. Very important. He's learning the ways and the customs of the Egyptians. So he's there long enough. We don't know how long it was. He was there long enough that he began to know the language, know the customs, understand the ways and how they operate. Then so what does he do? After he is in Potiphar's household for a while, he sees how the affluent in Egyptian live. But that's not sufficient. So what happens? As a result of Potiphar's wife trying to seduce him, he gets thrown into prison. Well, that doesn't seem to be like a loving God. Why is he in prison? Now he understands the torture. He talks about the dungeon he lived in. Now he understands where these people have come from and how, and the difficulty and the hardship and the burdens that they're suffering and all the things that are going on. So that in these years, what is God doing? God is preparing him to do what? To be the prime minister of Egypt. And what's important? That he learned every single one of these things. He had to learn the customs and the language. He had to learn, besides that, what's he doing? He's learning to be an administrator in Potiphar's household, now in the jailhouse. He's learning to be an organizer. He's learning to live under authority.

0: And he's learning to be the right kind of authority. In God's eyes, what is he doing? Getting him ready for this awesome place of service. Now, he didn't tell him that. He didn't say, now, Joseph, take it easy. Well, I'm going to make you prime minister of Egypt. Well, you know what Joseph would have probably said? I'm really dreaming now. Because here he is in prison, suffering like other prisoners, but the jailer puts him in charge. Everywhere Joseph is found, he gets up in the morning, and what's happening? Now he's in charge. He's overseeing everything. Now watch this. You say, well, how long is God going to leave me in the darkness that I'm in? I'll tell you how long. Till he gets you where he wants you at this point in your life, in preparation for what he wants to do in your life. Now you say, now wait a minute. Wait a minute, wait a minute. God's not going to put me in charge of this, that, and the other. How do you know that? You don't know what God has in mind for you. You say, well, I just can't have that kind of influence. And you listen, watch this. You never know whose life you're influencing. You never know whose life you're going to impact. And so you may be in a job or in a vocation that you think, well, you know what? I just go to work and I do my thing. Nobody pays any attention to me. You don't know that. Let me just give you a simple example of something that happened in one of the book signings this week. I was sitting there signing books, and this little boy walks up. He's 10 years of age. And very manly, he says, Dr. Stanley, would you sign my book? And I said, I'll be happy to. So he's looking at me, and I'm talking to him for a moment or two. Then he looks at me, and he says, could I hug you? I said, well, sure you can. So he comes around and hugs me, and I hug him back. And so he walks away. So I keep signing books, and about a half an hour or so later, I see him slipping down this side. Now, all the folks come down this side. I see him walking down this side by himself. And he finally gets up enough courage to walk back to me again and looks at me, and he says, would you hug me again? Now, listen to this. This happened to 2 10-year-old boys in the same book signing, neither of whom knew each other, and at least an hour and a half apart. Well, here's what it said to me. I think, Lord, you must have something in mind that you place in the heart of a 10-year-old. And both of the first boy's father said, he never misses you. Every Sunday, he's sitting right there with us watching. He says, I have all your tapes. The other mother said, my son listens to you every Sunday. And she says, I don't know. I don't know how he understands all that, as if she didn't understand too much of it. But neither here nor there. What I want you to say is this. You know what? I went to Tampa to sign books. God sent me to Tampa to hug 2 little boys. Because you know what? Somehow God is already working in those 2 boys' lives. And somehow they needed something. And somehow, by God's grace, they saw something in me that they wanted to get hugged by me. Now listen carefully. Let's forget who it is. I'm not talking about me. You never know whose life your life is impacting. And you never know who just like to have you shake their hand. You don't know who just love for you to say, I'm praying for you. And you don't have any idea what a hug from you can mean to somebody else, especially when they're walking through darkness. Don't underestimate. Listen, I think of you, you mothers, and some of you, many of you are mothers who have no husband there, no father. And you think, well, what kind of a job am I doing? And what difference is it going to make? And I'm a failure. No, you're not a failure. You think about this. The impact you have upon that son and that daughter, you cannot look into the future and figure it all out. You cannot. You must be obedient to God and allow God to impact your son and your daughter through your love and your kindness and your generosity and your prayers and your Bible reading with them and all the rest. And so you see, what God is preparing you for, it takes time. And oftentimes, we just want to rush through the bad times. I do, just like you do. We want to rush through them and get on with something better. But you know what? God knows what he wants to do with your life. And so, listen, watch this. All the dark times you've been through have been preparation. If you've responded correctly, preparation. And there have been times of progress in your life that you didn't even understand. And Joseph didn't understand it. He could never have foretold what was going to happen. That's why the principles are so very important. And that is, listen, God is working a purpose in our life. Now watch this. Somebody says, well, but how do I know it's going to work out that way? It depends on how you respond. You can respond in the dark times by anger, hostility, bitterness, resentment, fear, frustration, fight, futility. In other words, all the attitudes you can have. And you know what will happen? Somebody says, well, how long am I going to stay in the darkness? Just as long as you fight against God. When you surrender your will to Him to say, Lord, I don't understand it. I don't like it. I want out. But I yield myself to You that whatever You're trying to accomplish in my life, please, God, keep me here till You get me where You want me in order to accomplish in my life what You want to accomplish. Now, it's a whole lot easier for me to say that this morning than it has at other times in my life. But here's what I discovered. I had to get to that place where I said, okay, God, I don't like it. I don't want it. But I want to stay here until You finish what You are trying to do in my life to get me where You want me. I can tell you this. Every single time, I can look back and see God had something in mind. And I can look at a major, major period of darkness in my life. The worst period of darkness I have ever walked through, and we wish it on no one. I can look back today and look back and see what God was doing. Because in that pain and in that darkness, I didn't understand it. I could not have foreseen what was happening. But you know what He was doing? He was making it possible for me to speak to people all over this world with hurt and pain and sorrow who are going through similar or the same kind of darkness. And you know what? That opened their minds and their hearts to listen to me, because before they'd say, you don't know anything about hurt. You don't know anything about pain. Well, I don't want to listen to you. And you know what? God takes us through things we don't understand to get us where He wants us in order to do what He wants us to do. And so whatever darkness you go through, you must remember this. God has a purpose. And part of that purpose is preparation. I don't like it. I cry. I weep. I say, God, take me out of this. You know what? If you respond in bitterness, anger, hostility, resentment, and rebellion toward God, all you do is prolong the period. Now watch this. And if you don't repent of that, you don't get over that, you don't surrender and yield, you know what will happen? You just stay in the darkness. And you can't blame God. You're there now because you chose not to yield to this time of preparation. Sometimes it's cleansing. Sometimes it's character building. And so often it's preparation for something God wants to do in your life. Don't keep underestimating, listen, the power of your single life in someone else's life, because you don't know what kind of impact you're going to have. It may be a child, it may be an adult. And sometimes it's just a word you say. Sometimes it's a sentence. Sometimes it's a thought. Sometimes somebody you work with, somebody in your family, whatever, sometimes you just walk up to them and tell them, yeah, I just want you to know that I just love you, and hug them real good. You have no earthly idea what that does for people who are living in darkness. And think about this. People have no real close friends. They have no real close family where they're living, and they're going through a very difficult time. They desperately need some assurance. They desperately need a touch from God. And listen, you and I become the vehicle. We become the avenue through which God sends that word of encouragement to people who are walking in the darkness. Don't ever underestimate it. Then think about this. We think about all these principles. And the fourth one is this. We learn more in the dark than we do in the light. We learn more in the dark, in the darkness, than we do in the light. Think about what Joseph learned. I think one of the things he learned was probably a little more appreciation for his family than he had before, because he sort of had everything going his way. Probably began to realize that one of the reasons his brothers may have hated him so much is that he was his father's number one choice, and he probably may possibly have taken advantage of that. And so when we talk about learning more in the darkness than we do in the light, I think about probably he learned a lot of things. He learned how faithful God was to him in all this situation. He learned that even in his darkest moments, God kept revealing His presence and kept elevating him no matter where he was. He certainly realized and learned in this period of time that he had skills and gifts. For example, he had skills and gifts in the area of administration, and service that he would never have known in his father's household when everything was just catered to him and his father favored him. He'd have never understood that till he got in a situation where he had to. He was forced to. And so he learned a great deal about himself, and he certainly learned, listen, he certainly learned where he was morally. Because when he was tempted by Potiphar's wife, he learned by his refusal to say yes to her. He learned that he had a quality of basic, godly, divine morality that tempted and that, listen, the problem, the greatest temptation of his life, he was able to say no and walk away. He learned a lot of things about himself. But look where he learned them. He learned them in the darkness. Now, you and I would like to read them in a book. And we'd say, well, let's see what, yes, I got that, and I got that. Yes, mm-hmm. Yes, I've got all those principles down. Listen to me carefully. They're not yours. Are you listening? Say amen.
1: Amen.
0: They're not yours until they get tested and tried. And then when you walk through it, trusting God, you know what? Now it's yours. Now you're not saying, well, the pastor said. Now you're saying, let me tell you what God has done in my life. And you know what happens? Your testimony, your witness of your times of walking in the darkness are 1,000 times more effective. Listen, 1,000 times more impact than telling them what you heard from somebody else. Or I'm going to give you a tract. I'm going to give you a book to read. And that may be helpful, but there's nothing so powerful as what God's done in your life. And if I should ask you today, how many of you really want to be used of God to the maximum of your potential? I mean, you want God to really use you in the lives of others. Say amen. How many of you are willing to say to him, God, send me through whatever darkness is necessary, no matter what it takes, get me ready. Say amen. I thought there'd be a little change in the quality there. Because it's a whole lot easier to say it than to walk through it. You say, well, have you ever asked God to send you through the darkness? Absolutely not. Because I figure he's already got some things planned. I'm not asking for any more than is necessary. I don't want any more than is necessary. I've had enough. And yet, I'm sure that probably that's not all that there's going to be. But one thing about it I've learned, you can trust him no matter what. You can trust him. And so it's in these times that we learn things we're not going to learn any other way. We learn how intimate he can be and how loving. We learn how he can take our circumstances and transform them into something we would never have dreamed of. Keep your focus on him. Okay, God, I don't understand it. I don't like what's happening, but God, I'm going to trust you no matter what. And that's the key. Am I willing to trust him? Am I willing to trust his word? And that's why, listen, the word of God is so absolutely essential in our life. Because here, when I'm going through these dark times, no matter what's happening, no matter what I'm feeling during these times, it's during these times that I'm learning, I'm progressing. God is working in our lives. And so the truth is, we learn a whole lot more in the darkness than we do in the light. That's just the way life is. You know why? Because in the light, we just sort of moving along, having our way, and we're doing our thing. In the darkness, all of a sudden, what? We are shocked into this situation, can't get out. And what happens? It drives us to our face before Almighty God. And you know what? Listen, on your knees is the most awesome place you can be in life. That's when you can hear so intimately. And that's when you can hear so plainly. And that's when God is so willing and ready to speak. And that's when oftentimes, and there are times when he will show you what he's doing. But most of the time, it's after we've been through it. And so we ask the question, well, what can I learn through all this? Many, many things. Then, listen, even in the dark times, we are walking toward the light. That is a basic principle. Even in the dark times, we are walking toward the light. Now look at Joseph's life, for example. When he was up there with his family, he was walking toward the light. When he was thrown to the pit, he was still moving toward the light. When he was in Potiphar's household as a slave and a servant, he was still in the light. When he was falsely accused, still moving in the light. When he was in prison, he was still in the light. When he was forgotten by the butler, he was still in the light. You know why? Because watch this. God was moving him gently, slowly, progressively toward becoming second only to Pharaoh, all of Egypt. Being, listen, being a savior of his own family, being the Savior of all of Egypt. And listen to this, thousands and thousands and thousands of years later, His name is inscribed in the Word of God. The history of His life is in the Word of God. And today, you know what happens? We still get blessed. And if you'd have said to Joseph, Joseph, thousands of years from now, your name is going to be a household word in the homes of people who believe in the same God you believe in. Oh, what do you mean? How in the world could that be true? See, listen, don't underestimate what God wants to do in your life. You're always moving to the light. You see, if my focus is upon Him, He's always moved me to the light. And even in the darkest moments, it's dark to me. It's not dark to Him. And listen, you hear people say, I don't see any light at the end of the tunnel. You're looking in the wrong direction. The Bible doesn't say look down the tunnel. You keep your focus on Him. Don't look back, who did it? Why did it happen? Why am I here? What could I have done different? You get your focus on God. It's in those dark times we learn the most. It's in those dark times we need to keep our focus upon Him, because He's always moving us toward the light. And how many times have you heard me say, the best is yet to be for every single child of God, no matter what's going on. You say, well, I'm sick and I'm probably going to die within 30 days. The best is still yet to be. You're going to heaven and you can't beat that. So anywhere we are in life, God is always leading us to the light. Now listen, if I refuse to follow the light that's in front of me, I'm going to stay in the darkness. You say, well, how much light's God going to give us? I can tell you how much He's going to give you, no matter who you are. One step at a time. Not even one day at a time, but one step at a time. What we don't realize is, listen, oftentimes we hit forks in the road in our life in a given day that God wants to use you in ways that you never even dreamed of. He wants to impact somebody's life that you didn't even think they were looking at you or watching you or whatever it may be. He's always moving us toward the light. But if I've shut my eyes to God's will and His plan, and I'm going to do it my way, you know what happens? I'm going to run around in the circles in darkness until I'm willing to say, okay, God, I'm going to focus on You. I'm going to trust You, because here's what You said. You said, I will never leave you nor forsake you. That's what You said. I'm trusting You. I'm believing You for it. You cannot violate Your own command and still be God. Amen? Therefore, I know that You're with me in this, that I am learning, that I am progressing, I am moving toward the light. You are accomplishing Your purpose. You've got something specific in mind in my life. Now listen, you'll sit and listen to this message and say, man, you don't know what's going on in my life. God does. Well, I don't see how God could use me. God does. Well, I don't see how I could impact somebody else's life. God does. You know why you're thinking those things? Because you're not surrendered to Him. You're looking at your life from your perspective, not His perspective. Joseph could have looked at his life and said the same thing. We look at our lives in the light of this omnipotent, omniscient, omnipresent, all-loving God who created every single one of us with a purpose in mind. Don't underestimate the potential of your life. And I see so many young people coming along these days and getting themselves all messed up very, very early in life, putting themselves in a position that's going to hinder God's use for them oftentimes in some way. Don't spend and waste your time on frivolous things that are temporal when you have the awesome privilege of being used by an almighty God in ways you would never be able to dream of. Don't you say, well, now when He shows me, He's not going to show you. He's going to take you one step at a time. You're going to have to learn to trust Him. When it's very dark, you have to trust Him. When there's plenty of light, you have to trust Him. Because He has something in mind. And He has us always walking toward the light. It's when we turn around and look at our circumstances and think about how bad things are, then we just wandering in the darkness. You listen, it can be midnight black in your circumstances. No stars, no moon, midnight absolute black in your circumstances. You keep your focus on God, and you know what? There's always a ray just in front of you to know exactly where to step next, because God is leading you to the light. Then I would give you just one more principle. Think about this. What we learn in the darkness, we're to share in the light. What we learn in the darkness, we're to share in the light. Now, it's interesting here when you look at Joseph, what he said to Pharaoh. Remember now that Joseph has come from a family that believes in Jehovah God and Jehovah God only. Now he's in the midst of a nation of people who have all kind of gods. God of the Nile River, God of fertility, God of life after death, God of the bulls, God of the falcons. They had all kind of gods they had to appease. He comes before Pharaoh when they find out that he's a dream. He can interpret dreams. It's interesting what happens here, because he does not in any way try to disguise his faith in God. Here's what he says in this 41st chapter. Joseph then answered Pharaoh, saying, "It is not in me. God will give Pharaoh a favorable answer." And he says in the 25th verse, "Now Joseph said to Pharaoh, Pharaoh's dreams are one and the same. God has told to Pharaoh what he's about to do." And then he interprets the dream. He says in verse 28, "It is as I have spoken to Pharaoh. God has shown to Pharaoh what he's about to do." Then he says in the 32nd verse, "Now as for the repeating of the dream to Pharaoh twice, it means that the matter is determined by God, and God will quickly bring it to pass." Now you think about this. Think about, for example, what you personally know as a believer. The experiences you've had, how God's answered your prayers, kept you, taken you through very difficult, trying times in life. Now ask yourself this question, be honest about it. Do you see as one of your daily responsibilities before God to be available to share with the people around you what God is doing in your life? Now, I'm not talking about getting a gospel tract and shaking it in somebody's face or saying, "Do you see this book right here?" I'm not talking about that. I'm talking about being sensitive, being available to people around you who are walking in darkness and walking through darkness and don't understand, and they're just throwing out hints, and these hints are just saying, I need help. Somebody help me. Are you available to Almighty God to share what you've learned in the darkness? Do you have the right to keep to yourself the awesome truths that God has taught you? Do you have the privilege to get up every morning, get yourself dressed the best you can, go to your job, make your salary, just do whatever you're told to do in that given day or that week and go home and then spend and week after week, after month, after month, after month? Do you think you have the privilege of being the recipient of the principles of the Word of God and all the blessings God sends your way for you just to enjoy life and have a good time and keep it to yourself? And as long as you behave yourself and try to live with the principles of God and just do what God wants you to be, then God's pleased? No, He's not pleased. He's not pleased. He's not pleased as long as I keep in my own heart, in my own mind, the awesome principles of the Word of God. These are the most, listen, the most valuable thing that exists on the face of this globe is right here. The most valuable things that you can have in your brain, in your mind, are the principles of the Word of God. God is building principles into your life. What's He's progressing you, building you up. He's strengthening you. He's equipping you. He's preparing you. And so what are you supposed to do? Keep it to yourself while people around you are walking in darkness and futility and anxiety and frustration and full of fear, not knowing which way to turn. And they're hostile and angry and bitter toward God because they don't see their way clear. They don't have any answers. Listen, when you have a whole lot of answers, it's not your privilege to keep this to yourself. Listen to what Jesus said to His disciples. Listen to what He said. "What I tell you in the darkness, speak in the light. What you hear whispered in your ear, proclaim upon the housetops." And you see, I take that verse and just simply use it to say, what you and I learn in the darkness, we need to share with people who are going through darkness. You say, "Well, I don't know who they are." Watch us carefully. All you have to do is listen. And you know what? They'll tell you. They'll tell you either verbally or you'll see it on their face. You'll see it on their face. You can tell something is wrong. And you know, I've been through all these book signings and still in the process of it and have done it for years and years and years. And what I've noticed is this. When a person walks up to me, oftentimes I know absolutely instantly something's really burdening their heart. And oftentimes I will say to them, after they'll say, well, thank you for sending my book. Sometimes I'll just feel led to say, is there something you'd like to tell me? I have never asked anybody that. They didn't say yes. And tell me something that was going on in their heart. Because you see, you and I live around people who are walking through darkness. And listen, to walk in darkness is to walk in sin. We're talking about believers walking through darkness. You know what? They're hungry, thirsting, yearning for somebody to say, here's the truth. Here's how to get through this. Now, I want to challenge you to do something. I want you to challenge, and this is the reason. The reason I only put up six statements, usually when I give you pages of notes, I only put up six statements because if you forget everything else, I want you to remember these. Here's what I want to challenge you to do. Get your 3x5 card. Write down these six statements, these six biblical principles right out of the life of Joseph. Just write them down, put them on a 3x5 card. Listen, sir, put them in your shirt pocket or your coat pocket. Oh, ma'am, put them in your pocketbook. And then beginning tomorrow morning before you go to work or whatever you do, you simply say, Father, you've taught me a lot of things and I've got these six principles down. I don't know that I function exactly maybe like I ought to about all of them, but Lord, I know what it says. And so today I want you to make me sensitive to somebody who's walking through a storm, through a time of darkness. And I want you to show me, help me to understand what's going on in that person's life, or at least to understand that's where they are. Give me the courage to know the right time to say to them, I want to give you something that probably will prove helpful to you if you just think about them and read them over. Don't try to give them an explanation unless they ask. Just hand them the 3x5 card and say, I think this will be a help to you. It was to me, and walk away. Let me tell you something. People who are going through a period of darkness in their life, when they read, God is with me in this. God has a purpose in this. You know, God is preparing me for something through all of this. There's a limit to this, not going to last forever. You know what? There is no way that is going to be ignored when a person is walking in the darkness. And I want to challenge you. All I've done is just said, look, you know what? I want to help you become an awesome tool in the hand of God to help other people who are walking through darkness. And yet for many of you, you're saying, you know what? Not for somebody else, but for me, because you're in the darkness. And maybe you're one of those persons who's lost your loved one, and it all looks dark to you right now. Or something's happened to your children, it all looks darkness. Or physically and materially, you've lost it all. Everything looks dark. Or the doctor's come in and said, I hate to say this to you. I'm sorry to have to tell you this. And everything looks dark. God's awesome, eternal, everlasting, precious word will turn those moments of darkness into absolute, brilliant, radiant light. If you will simply read it, trust Him to be who He is, He'll turn your darkness into light. I want to read one last passage of Scripture here, and that's Job chapter 23, and I want you to turn to it, and I'm going to give you time to find it. Job chapter 23, listen to this verse, because here's what God has in mind. Job chapter 23, here's what God has in mind for you, no matter who you are. Job 23, verse 10. But He knows the way I take. When He has tried me, I shall come forth as gold. What is He doing? Polishing, shining, preparing us. That because we've walked through the darkness, we're going to help some other folks walk right through it triumphantly and come out shining just like gold. And Father, we pray the Holy Spirit will enable each one of us to apply these simple principles to our lives. And then to remember some other people who are still in the dark. Maybe some who are in the dark, they don't even realize that's where they are. But that each one of us would assume the personal responsibility of being a medium of light, a messenger of light, a ray of light to someone who desperately needs to see a ray of hope in their life. But we ask it in Jesus' name. Amen.
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2: It is the blood of Jesus Christ that has wiped us clean. He says we've been made holy, blameless, and spotless before Him because the righteousness of Christ is the robe of our life. And when He looks into your life, I don't mean He condones sin. Sin grieves His heart. But I want to tell you something. The thing that grieves God is because He knows what sin does to us. He sees us suffering because of sin. He sees us failing because of sin. He sees us stumbling because of sin. He sees us failing to match up to what He has provided for us.
3: 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Today on In Touch, the teaching ministry of Dr. Charles Stanley, we'll see that our internal programming leads us to right and wrong responses. 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
0: Would you turn to John chapter 8? And we've been talking about our position in Christ, and we're talking about who we are in Him as a result of our relationship. And you'll recall in that 31st verse of John chapter 8, He says, if you abide in My word, and that's the condition, if you abide in My word, then you're truly disciples of Mine, and you shall know the truth, and the truth shall make you free. But the truth making us free and liberating us from the shackles that bind us and hinder us from becoming the people God wants us to be, achieving the things that He wants us to achieve, is our failure to abide in His word or continue to absorb it and apply it to our life. And we've talked about these areas of our life that keep us from becoming that person God wants us to be, and that is the feelings of insecurity that we have, the feeling of being inferior to someone else or situations, the feeling of being inadequate in a given situation when we're required to do something. And so many people go through life feeling like that they're unworthy, they're undeserving, full of guilt, full of worry, full of tension, full of stress, full of strife, never quite being able to break out and ever begin to enjoy or taste the real delights of being a child of God. And I believe in the scripture, when He says the truth will make you free, I believe as I search the word of God and examine what He teaches and what He says to us in so many areas, there are three major truths that will set us free to become that person God wants us to be. First of all, to understand what our position is in Him, which we have said, that by God, through the power of the Holy Spirit, baptized in us into Jesus Christ and put us into union with Him, making us one with Him in that relationship. Now, what about this matter of who we are? We've said before in these previous messages that the Bible says that we are saints. Has nothing to do with how we feel, has nothing to do with how we act. That's not the issue. The issue is that we have been deemed, we have been characterized as saints in the eyes of God. Likewise, He says we are His workmanship. He's the one who has created us in Christ Jesus. We are a new creation in Him. He is in the process of conforming us into His likeness. He says we are the temples of the Holy Spirit. And today, I want to deal with three more areas of who we are in Christ Jesus. And if you'll turn to Ephesians chapter 1, He says, beginning in verse 3 of Ephesians chapter 1, blessed be the God and Father of our Lord Jesus Christ, who has blessed us with all spiritual blessings in the heavenlies in Christ. Now listen, just as He chose us in Him before the foundation of the world that we should be holy and blameless before Him in love, He predestinated us to adoption. Now watch this. He says that you and I are chosen people. So who am I in Christ? In Christ, He says, you and I have been chosen. Now here's where the big hang-up comes, and I want you to listen very carefully. He didn't choose you and reject you. He's talking about the fact of His choice, not His rejection.
2: God is not in the habit of rejecting, rejecting, rejecting, rejecting. Jesus said, I am coming to the world not to condemn the world, not to reject the world, but that the world through him might be saved. And so often we see God as this God of judgment up in heaven, rejecting and condemning. And even after we are saved, and even though that we've been forgiven, what happens? Our image of God, so programmed from childhood, that if we violate any principle, he's just going to chalk us off, erase the name in the Lamb's Book of Life, and that's the end. But that's not the Word of God. Now, God is going to judge sin. God is going to condemn wickedness. And he's going to condemn the wicked one of these days. But condemnation is not God's attitude toward believers. He says, therefore, if any man be what? In this relationship, watch this. If any man has been positioned, if any man be in whom? In Christ Jesus, what? There is no condemnation. God Almighty has made a commitment, a divine, everlasting, eternal commitment that once the Holy Spirit baptizes you into Christ Jesus, seals you into him, and that is your position, you can't ever be condemned by God. There is no condemnation to those who are in Christ. Do you know how God sees you? He sees you what? Clothed in the righteousness of his Son Jesus. You see, it's the cross, the cross, the cross, the cross, the cross, the cross, the cross. It is the blood of Jesus Christ that has wiped us clean. He says we've been made holy, blameless, and spotless before him because the righteousness of Christ is the robe of our life. And when he looks into your life, I don't mean he condones sin. Sin grieves his heart, but I want to tell you something. The thing that grieves God is because he knows what sin does to us. He sees us suffering because of sin. He sees us failing because of sin. He sees us stumbling because of sin. He sees us failing to match up to what he has provided for us, to reach up to get what he has given to us. So he is grieved. He's not condemning us. And so he reaches down into your broken, disturbed, guilty heart and he says, but I love you. You are endearing to me, and I want the best for you, and I'm going to give you the best. Just listen to me. But as long as I feel like I'm unworthy, I don't deserve it, God just never will do this and that for me. I want to tell you, my friend, that's why he says, if we abide in the truth, if I abide in the truth, if I'm saturating my mind and heart with the scriptures, if I'm absorbing the truth, if I am refocusing my mind, if I am renewing my mind with the Word of God, then I will cease to think in error and begin to think about my life the way God sees it. He says, you've been chosen. God has given us a commission, and what I want you to see, he has some very specific reasons that he chooses us, and God's choice is always, and the next two things I want to talk about answer that. So if you'll turn to Matthew chapter 5, who we are in Christ Jesus. All right, in the Sermon on the Mount, if you will look beginning in verse 14, I want to take the second one first and then verse 13. But look in verse 14 and 15 and 16. Now listen to what he says, who we are. He says, you are the light of the world. A city set on a hill cannot be hidden, nor do men light a lamp and put it under a bushel. You don't hide it. He says that it gives light to all who are in the house. Let your light so shine before men in such a way that they may see your good works and glorify your Father who is in heaven. Now look at this. He says you are the light of the world. You recall when Jesus ascended, he said to his disciples, he says, it is expedient for you that I go away. If I go not away, the Comforter will not come. But if I go, he will come and he will glorify me. Now, all of us who have received Jesus Christ as our Savior have him living within us through the Holy Spirit. He is our life. Listen, Jesus Christ is our life. He that hath the Son hath life. He says, by the Holy Spirit we were baptized into Christ Jesus. He says, I and you and me. We have Christ living within us, therefore we have life. If we have divine life, we have light. Now, Jesus left this world, seated at the Father's right hand, the Holy Spirit living within us. When he left, the light left. When he came back at Pentecost to indwell the believers through the power of the Holy Spirit, the light began to shine in this world, and the light of life is living and shining through the life of believers. Now, he chose you and me for specific reasons. One of those reasons was, he said, he chose us that we may be lights in a darkened world. Now, notice what he says in the scripture. He says, a city set on a hill cannot be hidden. He doesn't want his secret disciples. Neither do men light a lamp or a candle and hide it. Now let me ask you something. Where is the best place for light to demonstrate its power. Where? In darkness. The purpose for light is to drive out what? Darkness. He said he has redeemed us by taking us out of the kingdom of what? Darkness and placing us in the kingdom of what? Light. He says he's put us in this world. He that is within us is greater than he that's in the world. He has placed us here, and he says, you and I have been named, singled out as the light of the world. That's not what I said. That's what God said. That you are the light of the world. That means you are somebody very special, because God says your life is going to brighten the way for somebody who's walking in darkness. He says you're the light of the world, and put the light up on the candlestick where it can be seen. Now you say, isn't that pride? You haven't read the last two verses. Now say with me. Watch this. He says that we are a light unto the world. For example, tomorrow morning, if you feel like, well, you know, I just don't match up and I feel so unworthy in my business, tomorrow morning you just walk in, brother. You walk in with your shoulders back, smile upon your face, because you just carried light in that place. God says, I've sent you in as a light into that office, into that building, into your schoolroom, in order that your presence there will make a divine difference. We have no legitimate reason for feeling inadequate, inferior, down in the mouth, and worthless and insecure. Because God says, I have chosen you and ordained you and put a circle around you. And he says, I have labeled you light of Jesus Christ, light of the gospel, light of God, light of truth. He has sent us into a darkened society that that society may be changed by our presence. It's in the twinkle of an eye. You see, you can look in somebody's eye. They may be beautifully dressed, but if they're sad, you can't tell it by looking at the shoes. You can tell they're sad by looking at their eyes. In fact, if you cut out everything else in their body except just that one little bit, you can look at somebody and tell if they're sad or they're happy. And listen to what he's saying. He's saying, I have sent you with your smile and your countenance, and when you're down in the dumps, nobody has to ask. It's written all over you. In other words, nobody has to ask. He says, I've sent you as a light. That means that not only are we important, but the way we shine is important. Now listen. Notice how he says this, because here is the crux of the matter. Let your light so shine before men in such a way that they may what? They may see what? See you? No. See your good works. That is, they are attracted by what you're doing. But they are attracted to whom? Jesus Christ, the living Lord. He says, let your light so shine before men that they may see your good works. But what? Glorify your Father. Now listen. If they're glorifying us, we've missed it somewhere. There's something wrong with the lantern carrying the light if they're glorifying us. I want to tell you something. God has so made you. Did you know that you can't have a power failure? The power is within you. Everlasting, eternal, unending. No storm in the world can knock the power out of your life. The power is within you. But the glow of that light is diminished by sin and disobedience to God. It is our willful disobedience to God that diminishes the light. But the light is there, and God says, I have chosen you. You're the light of the world. But listen to this. Go back to verse 13. He says, you're the salt of the earth. But if the salt has become tasteless, how will it be made salty again? It is good for nothing anymore except to be thrown out and trampled under the foot of men. Now, let's think about something. You know what he's saying? We Christians back up and say, you know, we don't want to cause any waves. We don't want to rock any boats. Listen, you and I are under divine command by Jesus Christ, and you and I have been so created by God and so commissioned. He says we're like salt boxes. Wherever we go, the flavor ought to change in our society. Listen, we're not disobeying God by getting involved in everything that affects society. We are obeying Almighty God. He says you to be the salt of your society. That means change the flavor of it. And the reason we're in the mess we're in now is because too many salt boxes have been closed up, or we have lost our twang somewhere along the way. And we do not see ourselves as vital citizens in a land who have been commissioned by the Lord Jesus Christ to flavor that whole society. If you work among people who are unsaved, You're not to be critical of them. You're there to make a difference because you may be the only salt there. We're to change the flavor. Secondly, he speaks of preserving. He said you must keep on flavoring and keep on preserving the society which you're in because, you see, once God takes the body of Christ out of this world, the judgment of God is coming upon this world. And those who do not like our influence and those who do not want Christians around, who do not want us to bear witness, who do not want us to testify, who want to live like they choose, what they do not understand is once God takes us away, they will be absolutely and totally annihilated by their own wickedness. So they're living in blindness, they're living in darkness, and so those of us who are the light must step forward to shine forth and radiate the truth of the gospel. He didn't put us here for our health, he put us here to change our society. Likewise, he said, salt heals. And let's face it, we're living in a sick world, and there's only one message that brings healing, eternal healing. And that is the message of the cross of Jesus Christ. That God the Father, looking down in this old unbelieving, wicked, vile, helpless, desperate, hurting world, sent his only begotten Son, Jesus Christ, that you and I may be forgiven, pardoned, reconciled, redeemed, justified, glorified, that we may be given the capacity to become everything God wants us to become. Now think about this for a moment. Insecure, inadequate, inferior. Think about this. He chose you. He chose you. He said you're the light of the world. He said you're the salt of the earth. He's called you a saint. His workmanship, the temple of God. God Almighty sees us in the most beautiful light. And my friend, I'm simply saying this to you. When you and I begin to see ourselves as God sees us, listen. Not only are the shackles that hinder you going to be dropping off, but there's going to become a delight and a joy and a power to become what at the present moment you're unwilling to believe God for. I've told you what God says about every one of his children. Chosen on the basis of pure love. Sent into a world to shine where there's so much darkness. Sent into a world to flavor, preserve, and heal where there's so much hurt, anxiety, frustration, and fear. Now listen. Can you think of any legitimate reason today for feeling insecure when you've been wrapped up and bound eternally in the person of Jesus Christ? Inadequate when you have the Holy Spirit living within you to empower you to fulfill every obligation God has placed upon us, fulfilling the obligation of his very self. Any reason to feel inferior when God says, you're one of the chosen. You're the light of the world. You're the salt of the earth. You know what we do? We hear that and we transfer that to others. The only way to have a box full of salt is that all the grains be little grains of salt. Here's how Satan traps us. He says, but what can one little person like you do? That's not the question. Here's the question. What can one person reconcile unto God? Redeemed, forgiven, justified, glorified, who's become a saint. God's working in his and her life. Sons of God, living in the kingdom, indwelt by the Holy Spirit, empowered by him. Chosen by him, predestinated by him, commissioned by him, the power to flavor a society, to drive out the darkness, to change men's lives. That's the question. And the Bible says that every single one of us is that person. My friend, shake off the insecurity, the inadequacy. Shake off the inferiority, the worthlessness, the feeling of being so totally immersed in past programming that has negated all the positive things. Now, just get rid of that. By latching onto the truth of what God says you are, That is, you just need to step out of that. Step onto a higher plane that God has for every one of us who is willing to believe. Listen, who is just willing to believe what He said about us. You can't ever be the same once you believe what God says about you because of your relationship to Him.
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0: If you're not willing to humble yourself and acknowledge that you are burdened and be willing to name it and be willing to share it and be willing to admit you cannot handle it, if you're one of those persons who says, I can handle it, I'm going to handle it, no matter what happens, listen, man, you know, grit and grind, I'm going to make it happen. There are burdens in life that no person in their own strength can bear successfully. Why do we continue to run hither and yon in every new possible fad we can find? What is it we're running from? We're running from burdens that we cannot escape because they're on the inside of this mind of ours. They're in our heart. They're in our emotions. And oftentimes in our bodies, you cannot escape them. You keep running to the bar and running from one marriage partner to the other, or running to this situation, this relationship and the other, trying to get something dealt with. I want to tell you, the one place, listen, there is a one-stop place for burdens, and it's Christ. He and He alone is going to be able to deal with the burden. But first of all, I've got to admit that I have it. When He says, come to me, the implication is you admit that you have a need and you come. But if you're not willing to share it with anyone else, you want to keep all the smiles on the outside. Everything is fantastic. Everything is super. I mean, brother, we got the world by the tail. On the inside, you're being wagged all over the place because you can't handle it. True humility is not only willing to admit to God in secret where nobody else hears it, but true humility is willing to share it with someone else whom God sends into your path to help you bear what you're bearing. You see, the problem is we're too proud.
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0: The truth of this message can have a very powerful, positive impact upon your relationships. Your relationships in your family,

that is in Christ, and through him to reconcile all things to himself, having made peace through the blood of his cross. Through him, I say, whether things on earth or things in heaven. And although you were formerly alienated and hostile in mind, engaged in evil deeds, yet he has now reconciled you in his fleshly body through death in order to present you before him holy and blameless and beyond reproach. If indeed you continue in the faith, firmly established and steadfast, and not moved away from the hope of the gospel that you have heard, which was proclaimed in all creation under heaven, and of which I, Paul, was made a minister. What is reconciliation? Reconciliation is the reaching out to someone else and bringing them back into a relationship which they had before. It is bringing back to a relationship that which has been broken or ruptured or fallen. It is mending a relationship. It is bringing that person back into a sense of oneness which they once enjoyed. It isn't just the cessation of all hostility and war between two people, but it is a positive, harmonious kind of peaceful relationship. Once there was hostility, now there is harmony. So that reconciliation is an exchange of hostility for harmony. When kids who have left their parents and said, I want nothing to do with you, come back together and there's harmony, that's reconciliation. When business partners decide they can no longer do business together, they have something between them that has caused great anger and hostility, when they come back together, that is reconciliation. When a church that is divided over some issue decides to lay it all down and come back together, that's reconciliation. Reconciliation is not only a principle of Scripture, it is a doctrine of the Word of God. So reconciliation is restoring one to a position from which they have previously fallen. And so the next question we ask is, who needs reconciliation? And the truth is, every single person who's alive needs reconciliation with God. Because the truth is, when Adam and Eve in the Garden of Eden fell, the whole human race lost its position. That is the whole human race. You recall that Paul says in Romans, in describing this, he says in verse 19, for as through the one man's disobedience, that's Adam, the many were made sinners, that's the whole human race, even so through the obedience of the one, that is Christ, the many will be made righteous, those who receive Christ as their personal Savior. So here's what happened. In the Garden of Eden, Adam and Eve had a perfect relationship with the Father. Sin entered that relationship, and that beautiful, perfect oneness was ruptured. And that is, man was severed from his relationship with God. Not just Adam and Eve, but because they were the fountainhead of the whole human race, every person born after that has also been born with a disposition towards sin. So that all of us come into the world with a sense of rebellion, indifference toward things that are holy, and a spirit of disobedience. That's why a little child is precious and is sweet. As that little one is at the age of about 5 weeks and you're still rocking them in your arm, you wait till he gets to be about five. And then you'll wonder, what in the world happened to this precious little thing? Well, the truth is nothing happened to him. The truth is that that disposition which he received being born from you, his parents, was a disposition toward sin and rebellion toward God. Taught all authority. And so when you say at the age of three, do not touch that. And he looks at you very innocently and sweetly and you turn your back and all of a sudden, crash, you hear it. Does a child have to learn to be disobedient? No. A child comes into the world knowing how to be disobedient. Isn't that strange? They know how to be disobedient. They know how to test everything in their parents. So that child, with their disposition towards sin, just lives out their natural life. And so the

0: parent has the awesome responsibility of bringing that under control with discipline to teach the child to obey. That child received the spirit of disobedience, the disposition of rebellion from his parents, all the way back to Adam and Eve, so that all of us need to be reconciled to God. Now, here is God's explanation of that disposition. If you'll notice in the 21st verse of the chapter we read, Paul says, this is the way you used to be. This is how you used to live before you were saved. And although you were formerly alienated and hostile in mind, engaged in evil deeds. So here's what he's saying. He says, now, your spiritual position was, before you were saved, before you were reconciled, he says you were alienated, separated from God by your sinfulness. Secondly, he says your attitude was one of hostility, one of anger, one of rejection toward God. Therefore, your deeds were, he says, you were engaged in evil deeds. So that a person who is yet to be reconciled to God, what is natural and normal for that person is alienation from God, hostile and rebellious and indifferent toward the things of God, living independent of God, and engaging in evil deeds. That is the normal, natural life for one who is yet to be reconciled. Now, that's what was true of us formerly, that is, before we had a transforming experience called being reconciled to God. Now, there are several words, reconciliation, justification, salvation, sanctification, glorification. All of those things happened to us the moment we were saved. Now, we didn't know that. We didn't feel all of that. The truth is, we didn't even have to know it. We just had to know the essentials of receiving Jesus Christ as our Savior. But all of those things transpired within us the moment we received Jesus Christ as our Savior. So that every single person who has been reconciled to God has responded to something. Now listen. Not one person reaches up to God. Every single person responds to the downward reach of a loving Father. So that all of us who are saved are responding to God, who took the initiative, seeing us in our helpless position, reached down in His loving forgiveness, made known to us our helpless state, made known to us the saving grace of His Son, and then forgave us of our sins. You and I can never, never, never take credit for reaching up to God. We responded to the loving grace of a forgiving Father. Now, reconciliation is God reaching out to sinful mankind. It is man responding to that loving reach and being brought back into that relationship. And one of the most beautiful examples of that is the story of the prodigal son. The father never stopped waiting, never stopped praying, never stopped looking and expecting his son. He came back, restored to his father's household. Every single person living in sin doesn't make a difference. What you've done, how long you've done it, what the nature of the sin, you can be reconciled to a loving Father because of what He's done in your behalf. Now, the reason you and I need to be reconciled is because we have chosen to live rebelliously against God. But we also need reconciliation with each other. Is this not the way we treat one another? We become alienated from each other by our attitude. Someone hurts our feelings or mistreats us. Someone may make some statement toward us that we don't like, and so we feel emotional alienation. You get in a big argument about something, and what happens? There's this invisible wall of alienation that comes up. You go to some party, you have a wonderful time, and you overhear that somebody had something to say about you that was just ugly and just very critical. Next time you see that person, you don't want to shake their hand. If you do, it's sort of, hi. What happens? There's a wall. It's an invisible wall, alienation. Secondly, attitude. Hostile, arrogant, indifferent, feelings have been hurt, and so you become angry. And then what happens? The evil deeds. Sometimes a person wants to deliberately, verbally abuse that person and begin some gossip about them. Or they want to hinder them in their promotion on the job or whatever it might be, but we practice toward each other exactly what we practice toward God. Alienation from Him, hostility toward Him, evil deeds against Him, that is exactly what happens to us in our relationship to each other. Therefore, we need the experience of reconciliation that is brought back into a oneness of relationship with each other, whereby we can enjoy one another's fellowship and one another's love with each other. Well, what he's dealing primarily here in Colossians with is this whole idea of our relationship to God, which is going to affect our relationship with each other. And so he says the problem is sin. Now you think about this. Our problem between us and God is sin. Now, we don't like for anybody to tell us you are sinning against God, but that's the issue. That's what happened to Adam and Eve. That's why they fell in the garden. They chose to live, deliberately disobey God. Well, you and I choose to sin against God. And what does that do? Once we're saved by the grace of God, we are still reconciled to Him. But in our spirit, when you and I choose to be disobedient, we feel this estrangement. We sense something. And you see what happens whenever you and I choose to sin against God, it is always the same problem, and that is there is suffering. Now, I want to remind you of something back in Genesis chapter 3, verse 17. Look at that, if you will. When Adam and Eve fell in the garden, it wasn't just that humanity suffered, but someone else suffered and something else suffered. The truth is the whole earth suffered. Listen to this verse. In verse 17, the latter part says, "Cursed is the ground because of you," that is the earth. "In toil you shall eat of it all the days of your life. Both thorns and thistles it shall grow for you." And I don't believe there were thorns and thistles before the fall. "You shall eat the plants of the field. By the sweat of your face you shall eat bread till you return to the ground, because from it you were taken, for you are dust, and to dust you shall return." Earthquakes, hurricanes, tornadoes, all the rest. That is the result of the fall. The whole human race fell, but also creation was affected. And if you look in Romans chapter 8 for a moment, you'll understand this more clearly, because this is what Paul is referring to when he makes this statement. Look, if you will, in Romans chapter 8. He says in verse 19, "For the anxious longing of the creation waits eagerly for the revealing of the sons of God," for the coming of our Lord. "For the creation was subjected to futility," that is the result of sin, "not of its own will, but because of Him who subjected it, in hope that the creation itself also will be set free from its slavery to corruption into the freedom of the glory of the children of God." Then he says, "For we know that the whole creation groans and suffers the pains of childbirth together until now." When the Lord comes and He consummates this whole age in which we're living and the finality of all of creation, He's going to restore this earthly creation to its original state as it was in the Garden of Eden. Now, it may not look exactly like that, because there'll be many additions. The Bible talks about heaven and the heavenly city and all the rest, but the earth itself will be cleansed by God and will be restored to its perfection, which God intended from the very beginning. So when the fall came, everybody suffered the consequences of it. Now, the consequences are always the same. And I want us to look at the consequences of our sin with God, then our consequences with each other, because the truth is you can't separate them. When a person chooses to sin against God, they choose to suffer. You say, "That's not what I chose." That may not be what you thought you were choosing. When you choose to sin against God, you choose to suffer. And you may be saying, "Well, I've sinned against God and I haven't suffered." Oh, yes, you have. My friends, you are deceived if you think that sinning against God will not bring you suffering. Well, what have you suffered? First of all, you have suffered an estrangement from God. Once in a while I meet somebody who says, "Oh, I pray," that living like the devil now. They say, "Well, I pray and God answers my praying. I'm getting along." Friend, you're living in a state of total deception. God does not answer the prayer of a person who is yet to be reconciled to God, because the person who is not reconciled to God in the eyes of God is an enemy of God. The only prayer God's going to answer until you ask the Lord Jesus Christ to save you is, God, be merciful to me. And the prayer of salvation is the prayer that God's going to hear. God, be merciful to me, a sinner. God, forgive me of my sins. But now listen, just for you to ask God to forgive you of your sins without receiving Jesus Christ in His all-sufficient, substitutionary, atoning death at Calvary as payment for your sin debt will bring you no forgiveness. Don't forget that. It is a misconception for a person living in sin says, well, you know, I asked God to forgive me if He's forgiven me. No, He hasn't. You are not forgiven of your sin until you receive Jesus Christ personally as your Savior, your reconciler, because it was His death at Calvary that made it possible for God to forgive you of your sin. And without the death of Jesus Christ, not even God, to remain God, can forgive you of your sin. And I want to show you why that's true in just a moment. All sin against God brings suffering. Now, here's the deception. Satan says, sin today, worry about it tomorrow. Sin today, forget tomorrow. Whatever man sows, that shall he also reap. And here's the principle, my friend. What he sows, that's right, more than likely later than he sows, so he forgets, but more than he sows. A man suffers estrangement from God. He suffers guilt. Don't let anybody tell you they don't feel guilty. These folks who strut around living like the devil saying, well, I don't feel any guilt. My friend, they're lying between their teeth. They do feel guilty. And there are some who may not feel guilt, but listen, if you're in a state of spiritual blindness and darkness that you don't feel any guilt, my friend, you are in one more desperate situation. Because if sin has so severed your conscience, so seared your conscience that you no longer feel guilt. If I were you, and I had never received Jesus Christ as my personal Savior, and I didn't feel any guilt for my sin, I would run to a church just as quickly as I could and find some pastor and ask him, please explain to me how to be saved. I don't particularly want to be, but explain it to me anyway, because you are in a frightening, desperate condition. You may be headed toward that point of no return whereby you so reject the Lord Jesus Christ, absolutely want nothing to do with Him whatsoever, and you have become so totally blinded and feeling totally guiltless of your sin, you may be approaching the point of no return whereby you will never want to be saved. Now, we think just sinning against God and living like we please, not going to do anything to us. I want to tell you, there is suffering because that suffering is always followed by separation. And a person can sin to the point that their conscience is seared. There is absolutely no desire to be saved. No consciousness of guilt, no consciousness of sin. They become their own God. Their idolatry is to themselves. And why do they need God? My friend, if you're in that state of condition, you are in one more fearful state. Run to somebody and tell them that that's the way you feel. It is sin. And it is sin that separates and causes us to suffer with each other. Husbands and wives, children and their parents, people in business, people in the church. What happens? It is selfishness, self-centeredness, pride on the part of one that causes him or her to say or to do something to someone else. And what happens? There is estrangement. And anytime you lose a friend, you suffer. Anytime there is separation, you're going to suffer. And also there is the feeling of guilt. It's my fault or his fault or her fault. Always suffering. But you see, the person who's living in sin and blinded by sin doesn't realize that they are missing all of these prepared blessings that God had prepared in advance in their behalf. And because they don't know about them, they think, well, I'm not suffering, my friend. You will understand one of these days in the judgment just how much you lost trying to get it all for yourself. Whenever we become prideful and self-centered and selfish, we cause division and disharmony in the family, in the business, in your office, at church, wherever it may be. That's the penalty of sin. Suffering and separation always are involved in sinning against God or sinning against one another. And sometimes that begins by something very simple. And somebody makes some statement, and instead of being willing to confess, I was wrong, I need to ask you to forgive me, their pride buckles up and they say, well, you know, I'm not the only one who makes mistakes, and I'm not the only one who's wrong, and everybody makes mistakes, and after all, look what you've done. Listen, blaming someone else is not the way you deal with reconciliation. That's never the way. All of us need to be reconciled to God because all of us came into this world with a disposition, been away from God. All of us need reconciliation with each other at times when things happen. All of us suffer the consequences of suffering in different ways, all kinds of deep emotional hurt and rejection and separation from each other. I've seen families separated, seen churches split up, all kinds of things over nothing but ultimately, in essence, pride. Somebody insists on having their way at the expense of everyone else. And what a shame. And then we wonder why we're raising a whole generation of angry, hostile, rebellious children who are angry and hostile and rebellious because they're craving and pleading and dying for somebody to love them. But their parents are so self-centered and so selfish and so hostile and so angry and so rebellious toward each other and toward God, they sacrifice their children on the altar of pride. And my friend, that is a sin. And any time you and I sin, you can't limit the suffering to yourself. Suffering and separation always spills out on someone else. Ask any child who's grown up in a broken home what it's like to feel rejection and to see parents at it all the time at their expense. There's always the price of suffering and oftentimes shame and oftentimes terrible, terrible separation. Now, he says in the scripture, but it was the Father's good pleasure. Now, here's what I want you to see. God the Father has done something for us. He has provided a way for us to be reconciled to Him no matter what we've done and with each other. And so the third question I want to answer is, how do we experience reconciliation? Now, I want to divide this. Usually, the sermon will be all on one side, that is, our relationship to God. But I'm bringing both of these in because I want to show you something in this point. There's a pattern here that I want you to see the likeness of. But first of all, let's deal with our reconciliation to God. How is a person brought back into this relationship with Him? Well, first of all, I want you to notice that God is the one who takes the initiative. God is the one who takes the initiative. Look, if you will, in verse 19. It was the Father's good pleasure for all the fullness to dwell in Him. Now, in these verses before, we've been seeing that Jesus Christ is the exact image of the Father. Now, he says, here is one of the reasons that Jesus Christ is the fullness of the Godhead. He says, all the fullness dwells in Him and through Him, for what purpose? To reconcile all things to Himself, having made peace through the blood of the cross. Through Him, I say, whether things on earth or in heaven. Now, what is God's motivation for reconciling you and me? His motivation is very simple. First of all, He says in this verse, it's His good pleasure. It is the Father's pleasure. He takes delight in bringing you back into a right relationship with Him. Secondly, the Father's great love. Even while you and I were sinners, the Bible says that God commended His love toward us. And thirdly, for our own good. Listen to what happens. When you and I are reconciled to Him, we change positions. And our position now and His view of us is in verse 22. The latter part says, in order to present you before Him holy and blameless and beyond reproach. So that God's motivation in reconciling us to Himself is His good pleasure, His great love for us, and because He knows it's for our good. That one day you and I will be presented to God the Father, holy and without blame, no accusation, spotless and without blemish. That's His motivation. What is His method? Now, I want you to listen to this very carefully, because I want to come back to what I said a few moments ago about somebody who says, well, I just confess my sins to God and I know He forgives me. Not necessarily. How is it that God could reconcile a rebellious, indifferent sinner? Now, remember this very carefully. God made a decree in the very beginning, the soul that sinneth, it shall die. That is the statement of God. And because it is His statement and His decree, it cannot be changed. So therefore, God said, the soul that sinneth, it shall die. Adam and Eve sinned against God. Spiritual death came upon them. Since they were the fountainhead of the whole human race, the beginning of the whole human race, and their disposition towards sin would be passed on to every single human being, that meant the whole human race was destined for not only failure, but ultimate separation from God for eternity. So here is God, having said every soul that sinneth it shall die. Here is God with His two first people having sinned against God and experienced spiritual death. What shall God do? Well, this isn't something that God had to react to, because He already knew it was going to happen, so He provided for it beforehand. But as we look at the Old Testament, we see the foreshadowing of all these things going to transpire. Then John the Baptist said one day down by the Jordan, look, he says, behold, the Lamb of God who takes away the sin of the world. The method by which God can still be truthful to Himself, true to His own decrees, true to His own law, is that He, God, who made the decree that the soul that sinneth it shall die, provided Himself the sacrifice by which man's guilt could be removed, man's sin could be paid for. So that in all the fullness of the Godhead, Jesus Christ, the incarnate Son of God, Jesus Christ came the perfect image of God. He came in human flesh. Jesus, who knew no guilt, having never sinned, bearing all the sin of all mankind, God the Father, though the Jews and the Pharisees and the Romans were involved, God the Father Himself was responsible for the crucifixion of His only begotten Son. And when His Son went to the cross, He placed upon Him all the sin of all mankind. Now, here's what God did. God, who would have been guilty of breaking His own law, we could never have trusted Him. If God had violated His own decrees, you and I could never have trusted God. We'd have said, well, He does make promises, and it appears that He keeps most of them, but I'm not sure, because you see, after all, the first thing He said, He violated. Therefore, God, in order to remain the God He is, was responsible and assumed the responsibility for providing the only means of paying for man's sin, and that was coming in the flesh and dying on the cross in the person of Jesus Christ. He paid our sin debt. Once Jesus died, all of our sin placed upon Him. Then God is free to reach out to anybody, anywhere, under any condition, and to reconcile them unto Himself, because their sin debt has already been paid in full at the cross 2,000 years ago. And here's what I want you to see. You who are saying, well, I just ask God to forgive me and He forgives me, that won't work. You say, well, I want it to work. Didn't He die for my sins? Yes. But my friend, until you accept personally by faith as an experience in your own life, until you receive Jesus Christ personally as your Savior, what He did at the cross does not apply to you. You say, but if I confess it, He died. You can confess to God all you want to, but until Jesus Christ becomes personally your payment for your sin debt, which He paid at the cross, does not apply to you until, first of all, you receive Him. That's why all this praying and confessing is absolutely an empty prayer before God. No atoning death at Calvary, no forgiveness of sin. Reject the Lord Jesus Christ as your personal Savior, and all your sin still remains upon you with all the guilt. And my friends, you are totally deceived by the devil to think all you've got to do is just ask God to forgive, and He's this wonderful, good, loving God up there who's going to forgive anybody who asks. No, He doesn't. And that's why a lot of people are going to die and go to hell one of these days who go to church. They say, well, I just walked out and asked God to forgive me. But did you receive God's only begotten Son who paid your sin debt, Have you received Him as your personal Savior by faith? That's why Jesus said, no man, listen to this, no man comes to the Father but by me, Jesus said. He didn't say except by confession. He didn't even say except by repentance. We are born again. That means something happens on the inside of us whereby our sins are forgiven. We become new creations in Christ Jesus. Christ becomes our very life. Then you have the privilege to ask God to forgive you of sin. That's what reconciliation is all about. God sending His only begotten Son, His Son dying on the cross, one person. God in His perfection can consummate the whole sin debt of the whole world. One man's death atoning for all men's sin. That is the grace of God. And that is the power of the cross. And that's why there is absolutely no gospel apart from the blood of Jesus Christ. My friend, if you keep hearing something that's called the gospel, nobody mentions the blood and nobody mentions the cross, there's something wrong with the message, because the cross and the blood of Jesus Christ is the very heart and core. It is the pinnacle of the gospel. No blood, no gospel. No blood, no forgiveness. No blood, no redemption. No blood, no heaven. Now, that's the reason God can reach out to anybody, anywhere, no matter what they've done, and bring them into a sense of oneness with Him. The hostility's over with. The alienation's all gone. Oneness and love and peace and harmony and joy in the Lord Jesus Christ. That's the reason. Now, this is what Paul is saying when he says, and through Him to reconcile all things to Himself, having made peace through the what? The blood of the what? Let's say it one more time. The what? There is no salvation, no forgiveness, no sanctification, no redemption. There is nothing apart from the blood of Jesus. We have peace with God through the blood of His cross. Through Him, I say, were the things on earth, the things in heaven. Although you were formerly alienated, hostile, and engaged in evil deeds, He has now reconciled you in His fleshly body. Jesus dying on the cross took your sin debt. He says, reconciled you in His fleshly body through death in order to present you holy, blameless, and beyond reproach. Now, so we are reconciled to God in that fashion. Now, here is what I really want you to get a hold of when it comes to relationships with each other. How are we reconciled to one another? Now, I want you to listen carefully. I'm going to make one statement in these next 5 points that I want you to write down. I want you to ask God to etch it in your mind. Never to forget this statement. I'll tell you how the statement affected me. I was sitting there typing away on my computer, and all of a sudden it's like God just sent this into my mind, and I broke out crying. I had to stop and get on my knees before God and thank Almighty God in a fresh new way. Now let's talk about our being reconciled to one another. Through Him, through Christ, to reconcile all things to Himself. Now, let me clear up one point before I give you these five. Somebody's saying, and I understand this, you're saying, but now you didn't read verse 23, so I want you to read that. Let me explain something about our reconciliation. He ends this when he says, before Him holy and blameless and beyond reproach, if indeed you continue in the faith, firmly established and steadfast, and not moved away from the hope of the gospel that you have heard, which was proclaimed in all creation under heaven, and of which I, Paul, was made a minister. Now, when you first read that, it appears that all this reconciliation and all this holy, blameless, beyond reproach attitude is conditioned upon our being established, steadfast, and not moved away from the hope of the gospel. Which would mean that our redemption, our salvation, our reconciliation would be conditioned upon having been saved by the grace of God. Our being kept saved would be conditioned upon how we live thereafter. Now, The little Greek word here is a little two-letter word, EI, when it says, if indeed. And what he's doing is he is assuming that you and I will remain steadfast. Now, somebody says, well, wait a minute now. What about those people who come down the church aisle and they're saved and they're baptized and they're around 6 months or 2 years and then they're gone? Oh, I know they were saved. In fact, they were teaching Sunday school class and they were just gone. Aren't those the kind of people he's talking about here when he says that these folks are moved away from the hope of the gospel? Do you know what the true condition of those people? That person who walks the aisle and says, I'm trusting Jesus Christ as my Savior, and goes out, gives up the Bible, gives up the church, goes out living in sin. You know what their problem is? 1 John chapter 2. I want you to look at this. And this ought to settle for some people what the real problem is. Because here's what John says, and he's writing this to Christians. And they had the same problem. There were folks in the church, and then all of a sudden they weren't in the church. Where were they? They were gone. What happened? We don't know what happened to them. Just like a lot of church members today. Every church has these kind of folks walk down the aisle, claim this. But listen to what he says now. Verse 19. They went out from us, but they were not really of us. For if they had been of us, they would have remained with us. But they went out in order that it might be shown that they all are not of us. Now, I'm not saying to you that a person who is saved is not going to sin anymore, but we're talking about just absolutely walking away and walking out of God, church, Bible, and the whole thing. He says the reason they do is because they weren't really transformed in the first place. They weren't born again to begin with. So, if verse 23 means that my reconciliation or remaining reconciled and saved depends upon my conduct, then I don't have any assurance of salvation, because how steadfast is steadfast? How firmly established is established? And how far can I move? In other words, where am I if I am not saved and reconciled to God by His grace through His shed blood? What this means is this. Having been reconciled to God, in order to grow in my spiritual life, I must continue steadfast. I must continue established and not moved away and pulled away from all kinds of false doctrine, because one of the primary reasons Paul was writing the Colossians is because that body of believers were full of false teachers who were telling them that Jesus Christ was not sufficient, He is not enough, it's all right to have Him, but you've got to have more than just believing in Jesus. And what he's saying here is this. You've been reconciled to God, and if you're going to keep on growing, you must become firmly established in your faith, steadfast in the faith, not moved away by all kinds of false doctrines that are being taught. Now, so let's leave that and let's ask the question, what about being reconciled to one another? I want you to listen carefully, and you may jot them down if you'd like. So let me ask you a question. Who is there in your life that you feel alienated from, estranged from? There's this wall between the two of you. Sometimes you feel very hostile and very angry. You have rejected them. You have a great case that you've built up against them because of the way they have wronged you, and you're absolutely correct in everything you say. They have done every bit of that to you. What is the right response? How does a believer respond to being hurt and wronged, mistreated, rejected, and abused? Well, we have to go back and ask, what is the pattern that Jesus gave us? Here's the pattern. The one who is offended takes the initiative. God sent the Lord Jesus Christ. Jesus took the initiative to come and redeem mankind. The one who is offended takes the initiative. Secondly, the one who is offended, the one who's been wronged, is willing to suffer. Willing to suffer criticism. Willing to suffer rejection. Willing to suffer blame, accusations, hurt. Was not Jesus willing to suffer all of that in order to win you and me to Him? Did He not take the initiative in order to bring us back to Him? Was He not willing to suffer all that ridicule and shame to bring us back to Him? You know what that says to me? It says to me that God really loves me, that He would take the initiative and He'd be willing to suffer for me. But now here's the third point. I'm going to make a statement and then I'm going to give you the key statement. The third point of that is this. The one who is offended must choose to die to self. The one who is offended must choose to die to self-desire, self-ambition, their own selfish ways. Now, I want you to get this down. Every experience of reconciliation requires the death of someone. Every experience of reconciliation requires the death of someone. You want to be reconciled to someone who's wronged you? Does that friendship mean enough to you to die to your pride, to your self-centeredness, to your selfishness? You want to be reconciled to someone else? Is that person worth your dying for? I'm telling you, when all of a sudden that idea hit me, I had to just stop and get on my knees, and I found myself weeping before God in thanksgiving. He loved me enough to choose not only to take the initiative, not only to be willing to suffer, but to be willing to die and to be separated from God the Father. Now listen to this. You know why He did it? Because He loves you. And from God's viewpoint, He looked down and said, you're worth dying for. In every experience of reconciliation, somebody has to die. If some of you folks who are church members who will not speak to anybody across the aisle, your church may have a revival if you get right with God. But you've got to be willing to die. Now, I want you to think about this. There are multitudes of hundreds of thousands of churches that are bickering and fussing and fighting. And I want to ask you something. Do you mean to tell me, sir or lady, that you're willing to sacrifice the harmony of your whole church, everybody who's involved, all the parents, all the children, the singles? Are you willing to sacrifice the harmony and the oneness and the love and the power of God in your church just to get your selfish way? God will hold you accountable for that. And then step number four is the change of attitude. The person who has been offended has a change of attitude. Listen to what the Bible says about what Jesus said through Paul. He said, no longer alienated and hostile and engaged in evil deeds, but now how does the Lord view us? Holy, blameless, faultless. And step number five, reaching out in forgiving love to the other person. Unconditional forgiving love to the other person. Not if they, not they must, not they should, not they ought, but reaching out in forgiving love to the other person. Now, is this not what Jesus did for you? Did He not take the initiative? Was He not willing to suffer? Did He not choose death? Did He not view you from a whole different perspective? And has He not reached out to you in loving forgiveness? All of us would like to think we could just learn those lessons once, but I'll have to admit that sometimes there are lessons I have to learn over and over again. But the first time I had to learn this lesson of reconciliation with someone else, a man who is a friend of mine, I thought he was one of my very best friends at the time. I ate lunch with him probably once a week. We were very close friends. He got in a very difficult situation in his business. And I made a mistake. I learned a great lesson, and I guess this is the only way you learn some lessons. He needed some money. And I gave him all I had. Now, that was fine. But in about 3 months, I realized that something was wrong. This wonderful friend of mine, who called me and praying for me and all the rest, something was going on. And before I knew it, I realized we had a problem. This man who supposedly loved me and whom I reached out to help now was criticizing me to other church members. Just little petty, nitpicky stuff. And then one day I realized that he was not going to pay me back. And I was fretting because I'd been wronged. I'd been hurt. The thing that hurt me most was I felt like my friend was disloyal to me. He wouldn't even come to me and say, "I'm not going to pay you back." He just left. So one day I was sitting in the study and I was having a hard time with all that. And a friend of mine who's a member of the fellowship, he came in and he said, "How you doing?" I said, "I'm not doing too well." So I explained to him what happened. Then he asked me this question. He said, "I want to ask you a question." He said, "What would Jesus do?" I said, "Don't give me that." I didn't want to hear it. That's the last thing I wanted to hear. Don't ask me what Jesus would do. So I argued with him a few minutes about all that. But it's like he just shot the arrow and hit me straight in my heart. So he said, "You're going to have to do it." Then he left. And I was very alone. I mean, very alone when he left. Well, I knew I had to deal with it. And so I got in the prayer room and stayed a little while. Probably a pretty good while. I don't remember how long. And until I was able to say, "Okay, God, my motive was right. I may not should have done it. I thought it was the right thing to do at the time. I love the guy. Would have done anything in the world for him." And so I had to deal with it till finally I was willing to say, "Lord, I forgive him," which means he doesn't ever have to pay me back. If he gets it, he doesn't have to pay me back. If he never does, it'll be okay. I'm not going to be bitter and resentful and hostile and angry. And I haven't. In all these years, I haven't. In fact, I hadn't even thought about it in years and years and years until sitting there working on this message and thinking about reconciliation. I forgave him that day and I reached out to him to tell him that he was forgiven, that he didn't owe me anything. I couldn't get him on the phone. He would not answer my calls. So I got another friend of mine to go see him and sit down and have lunch with him and to tell him what had happened. He didn't believe it. And so I finally wrote him a letter and told him he was forgiven. He didn't owe me anything, no matter what happened. As far as I was concerned, we'd still be friends. But I wanted him to know the debt was paid in full. I've never seen him since. But you know what? I've been free for all these years. And within 6 months, God had given me 5 times what I had given to him. And God has blessed me again and again and again. Now here's what I want to say to you. I don't care what they've done to you, how much they've done, or how deeply it hurt. If you will choose to die to yourself, God will bless you and honor you in ways you will never be able to imagine. But remember, this is the key. In every reconciliation, someone has to die. And some of us have to die and never regain their friendship. But what we do gain is the bountiful blessing of a loving Father who knows that our heart's desire is to obey Him. Father, we thank you for sending Jesus, that he died for sinners, took the initiative, paid the price, willing to suffer. Now you're calling us holy and spotless without blemish, unconditionally walking within us moment by moment, day by day. We owe you an eternity of praise and adoration and worship. And I want to ask you today for someone who is unsaved, trying to live their life apart from you, that you will speak to their heart, that you will work in their life and help them to understand it's just going to be one empty experience after another until they come to Jesus. I pray for those who have animosity, resentment, jealous, covetous, envious, those who are hostile, those who are full of rejection. Grant them the courage to be the reconciler, even as Jesus has reconciled us to himself, is my prayer in his precious, wonderful, redeeming, delivering, liberating name. Amen.
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2: With a message from God's Word, here's Charles Stanley.
0: When you're confronted with a decision to make, to either obey or disobey God, what is your response? You say, well, most of the time I do, sometimes I don't. Why do you obey God? Well, you say, well, what difference does it make? As long as I obey him, does it make any difference what my motive is? It makes a lot of difference. Because you see, the reasons we obey God have an impact upon us, and they also indicate something about us. For example, when you obey God for reasons other than the best and the right reasons, it affects your attitude toward God. For example, if you are required by God to do something you don't want to do, you don't like the idea, it's not in your plan, doesn't fit your schedule, and you obey him anyway, sometimes you can be very angry at God. And there are people who obey God, do what he says, but in anger and in resentment. And so what happens? That's not the way to obey God, and they miss the blessing. Sometimes it's because the person, in thinking about it all, they have this legalistic attitude. Well, you know, it's obligation. In other words, they're feeling guilt and all the rest. There's no joy in that kind of obedience, in that kind of accepting God's word, accepting his will, his plan, his path for your life. And so what happens is your attitude gets all messed up. And not only that, what happens is you're not very consistent at it. You see, if you don't obey God for the right reason, you won't be consistent. You'll usually find some excuse somehow in some way to be disobedient. And so when I said, when you are challenged to be obedient, what's your response? Sometimes I do, sometimes I don't. You know what? When you start living a godly life, you won't put up with that sometimes I do, sometimes I don't. There may be failures at times, and there will be weaknesses in moments when all of us don't do exactly what he says do. But you won't have a lackadaisical, spasmodic attitude, well, sometimes I do, sometimes I don't, because you're going to begin to realize that roller coaster living, and that's what that is. Sometimes I do, sometimes I don't. Sometimes I do, sometimes I don't. That's not godly living. That's not the way he wants us to live. And oftentimes, the reason we excuse ourselves is because we've never decided, why do we choose to obey God? Is it obligation? Is it necessity? What is the reason? And then I think sometimes we don't realize the kind of spiritual impact that it has upon our life when we do not obey him, or when we obey him for the wrong reasons. I want you to turn, if you will, to Acts chapter 5. Let me give you a little background of what's happening. Peter and John went to the temple. Here's a man who's been lame for 40 years, and they say to him, as he asks something from them, and Peter says, silver and gold have I none, but in the name of the Lord Jesus Christ, he says, rise and walk, grabs him up by the hand, pulls him up, and he stands up and he's healed. Everybody around gets excited. So they are brought before the magistrates, and they're questioned about what they're doing. And so Peter and John answered and said, whether it's right in the sight of God to give heed to you rather than to God, you be the judge. We cannot stop speaking about what we've seen and heard. And they had seen, of course, the Lord Jesus Christ, crucifixion, resurrection, and all the rest.
3: So they let go. And then they're preaching the gospel again. A lot of things are happening. People are being saved. Hundreds and hundreds of people are being saved. They get arrested again. And this time, they get thrown in jail, and the angel of the Lord lets them out. And so when they come looking for them, they can't find them. They're brought before the magistrates again. And listen to what happens in chapter 5, beginning in verse 27. When they had brought them, they stood them before the council. The high priest questioned them, saying, "We gave you strict orders not to continue teaching in this name," that is the name of Jesus, "and yet you filled Jerusalem with your teaching and intend to bring this man's blood upon us." Listen to what Peter said. But Peter and the apostles answered, "We must obey God rather than men. The God of our fathers raised up Jesus, whom you put to death by hanging him on the cross. He's the one whom God exalted to his right hand as Prince and the Savior, to grant repentance to Israel and forgiveness of sins. And we are witnesses of these things, and so is the Holy Spirit, whom God has given to those who obey him." Now here's the question. What is it that motivated this passion within him to say, "We must obey God rather than men"? Have you ever had to say that? "I must obey God rather than you. I must obey God rather than men." Or simply, "I must obey God in this situation." Confronted with something that God has confronted you with, and you know in your heart, "I must be obedient to him. I must obey God." And so oftentimes we don't make that kind of commitment. We just sort of float through life, and maybe we will, maybe we won't. Does it make a difference, the reason you obey? Yes, it does. And that's what I want to talk about in this message. And usually we talk about why people don't obey God. What I want to talk about in this message is why we do. So when I think about one of the reasons people do, is simply because they're afraid. Now you say, well, doesn't the Bible say that we're to fear God? The Bible does indeed say we're to fear God. But what we have to ask is, what is he talking about when he says that? And Deuteronomy is an awesome book about obeying God. There's so many verses in there about obeying him. But listen to what he says. He says, "You shall fear only the Lord your God, and you shall worship him and swear by his name." Now, the problem is we get mixed up about fearing him and being afraid of him. So he's not simply saying here, you should be afraid only of the Lord your God, and you shall worship him and swear by his name. Also in the 24th verse, he says, "So the Lord commanded us to observe all these statutes and to fear the Lord our God for our good always and for our survival as it is today." So what he's talking about here is not being afraid of God, but the idea is reverencing him, acknowledging who he is. And so when we think about the reasons people do and what happens, if a person is afraid of God, they're afraid of God probably for some reasons. Like, for example, we talk about fearing and being afraid of God, obeying him for what reason? Well, I see God with this, I'm living under this hammer that's always poised, and the first thing I do wrong, God's going to go whop on me, and I'm going to begin to suffer, and I'm going to get persecuted, I'm going to get sick, I'm going to die, all these things. People sometimes obey God out of pure being afraid, fear of God. When the Bible speaks of fear of God, that's not what we're talking about. We're talking about reverence for him. But people obey him because they're afraid of the consequences. They're afraid of rejection. Well, God will reject me. They're afraid that sometimes God won't love them. Well, God won't love me anymore. If I disobey him, he's going to stop loving me. And God can't bless me anymore. Sometimes it is a fear that's a result of guilt over their past sin. They can't get through the fact that God has forgiven them. And so lodged in their heart is this fear that because of past sin, even though they've asked God to forgive them and repented of it, that God is still holding the hammer up there. And one of these days it's coming down. I'm going to do something wrong. Sure enough, the hammer's coming down on me and God's going to punish me. God doesn't want you. Listen, he doesn't want you obeying him because you're afraid of him. He doesn't want you obeying him because you're fearful of his rejection. You're fearful that somehow he's just going to put you aside, you're displeasing him. One of the reasons I think a lot of that goes on in people's lives is because they grow up in churches that are very legalistic. And by legalistic, I mean there are sets of rules and orders that if you disobey these, you're either brought before the church or you're told that you're lost or you're told that God doesn't love people like that. Whatever it might be, they're all forms of legalism. And I can remember growing up in that. And that is if you wore a tie clasp, that was a sin. It was jewelry. What does wearing a tie clasp or earrings or fixing your hair a certain way have to do with loving Jesus? It doesn't have anything to do with it. And guess what happens? People grow up. People live their lives. And what they don't realize is, even in the process of obeying God, out of obligation and fear, and, you know, because it's should, ought, and must, they get themselves in bondage. And you see, if you're living in bondage, then you're not free. God doesn't want you obeying Him because you're afraid of Him, because you sense and feel this obligation to do so. Well, somebody says, well, if you have to choose between obeying Him for the wrong reasons and not obeying Him, what would you say?

me. And there are a lot of people who live their whole life out of fear. Even after they're saved, they live their life in fear. Suppose I do this, what's God going to think? I don't want to disappoint God. You know, you can't disappoint God. In order to disappoint someone, they have to have expectations of you and not knowing what's going to happen. You know what? God knows all about what you and I are going to do. He's never disappointed. He already knows everything that's going to happen in our life, so he's not disappointed. He may be grieved by what we do, but it's no big surprise to him. God doesn't want you obeying him because simply out of obligation and because you're afraid of what's going to happen and because you fear he's going to reject you and he's not going to love you anymore. Then why? What is the motivation? What is it motivated the Apostle Peter standing before those people knowing they could put him in jail and keep him there for a long time or take his life, whatever? What motivated him to say, we must obey God? He knew something. He was motivated by the right thing. So let's think about what those things are. And the first one, of course, is we obey him because we reverence him. That is, we acknowledge who he is. We recognize who he is. And so when you look at this fourth chapter, listen to this fourth chapter, what the disciples are saying here. When they are brought before the rulers, beginning in verse 8, then Peter, filled with the Holy Spirit, said to them, rulers and elders of the people, if we're on trial today for a benefit done to a sick man as to how this man has been made well, let it be known to all of you and to all the people of Israel that by the name of Jesus Christ the Nazarene, whom you crucified, whom God raised from the dead, by this name this man stands here before you in good health. He is the stone, that is Jesus is, which was rejected by you, the builders, but which became the chief cornerstone. And there is salvation in no one else, for there is no other name under heaven that has been given among men by which we must be saved. You know what motivated him? What motivated him is he knew. Listen, he had a reverence for the Lord Jesus Christ. He knew who he was. And so there's a difference between godly fear, which in essence is an awe. That is, we recognize him, we honor him, we praise him, we adore him. We see him as he is. That is, he is the creator of the heavens and the earth. He's the giver of life to every single one of us. And when I think about that, I think about the fact that he created us to love him and to be loved by him. He created us to bring him glory and honor. When I think about what he's done in our life, and this is what motivated Peter, I think, when he says, we must obey God, there is a passion here. He saw the Lord Jesus Christ as the sovereign ruler of the universe, establishing his throne in the heavens, ruling over all, omnipotent, omnipresent, omniscient. He conquered death, resurrected. He had this awesome passion in his heart to obey God because he understood who he was. And you see, here's what happens. One of the primary reasons people don't obey the Lord is because they don't know who he is. And so you and I talk about Jesus Christ being a Messiah, being virgin born, being the Son of God, being the Savior, the Lord, the Master, the Creator, the sovereign ruler of the universe. And they don't have any idea what we're talking about. Listen, you will not obey a God whom you do not know. If you don't know him, you're not going to obey him. And you see, many people who are Christians have such a very skimpy attitude about Jesus and, a very lighthearted attitude. And oftentimes know so little about who he is and about the Holy Spirit and about God the Father. There is no real sense of genuine, heartfelt reverence and awe before him. That's why we live in a world of total rebellion. That's why we see people doing things that we do not even possibly conceive of how anybody could do such a thing in the presence of the living God. You know why? Because they don't know him. They have no fear of God. We're living in an age that has no fear of God. We spout off anything and everything and all kinds of philosophies. We see all kinds of sin and wickedness and evil going on. Why? Because there is absolutely no fear of God. When you fear the living God, that means you reverence him. You understand who he is. You stand in awe before him. And when Peter said, we must obey God, he knew who he was talking about. His love for us is unsurpassed. It's absolutely immeasurable. And when we think about the forgiveness of our sins, and we think about all that he is and all that he does, we have a reason to stand in awe of him. We sing that we stand in awe of him. That means we reverence him. We honor him, we adore him, we worship him because he's worthy of it. Why should you and I obey him? Because of who he is. He is the absolute sovereign ruler of this universe, controlling

0: all things at all times. Omnipotent, omniscient, omnipresent, merciful, just, the judge. Listen, not only the Savior, but the judge of all mankind. Why should we obey him? Because we honor him, not because we're afraid of him. You say, well, if he's all that, shouldn't I be afraid of him? No. Because you see, he's also a loving Heavenly Father. He's the Father of Luke chapter 15, when the prodigal son came running home to his father in the midst of his sin and wickedness and waste. What did the loving father do? Ran to meet him, threw his loving arms around him. And while the boy was trying to confess and repent of his sins, his daddy was planning a party all at the same time. That's the kind of Heavenly Father we have. Does he discipline sin? Yes, he does. But we don't obey him because we're scared to death. We obey him because he's the wonderful God that he is. That's one reason. A second reason you and I should obey him, and one of the reasons that we ought to be motivated to do so, and certainly I think this was true of Peter and those apostles, is we obey him out of pure gratitude, out of thanksgiving. Listen to what he says in this particular passage. He says in the 14th verse of this 5th chapter, he says, "And all the more believers in the Lord, multitudes of men and women, were constantly added to their number, to such an extent that even carried the sick out of the streets and laid them on cots and pallets, so when Peter came by, at least his shadow might fall on any one of them. Also the people from the cities in the vicinity of Jerusalem were coming together, bringing people who were sick or afflicted with unclean spirits, and they were all being healed." You know what? He said, we must obey God. They were so grateful for the work that God was doing in them and through them. And so what happens is, when they came to face their critics and those who were their judges and those who could have persecuted them in a painful sort of way, what happens? They're so grateful for what's going on, they just stand boldly. Why? Because their obedience was based not only on who he was and who he is, but on their gratitude for what God was doing in them, which was absolutely amazing to them. Now think about what he has done in your life. He has rescued you. God the Father, through his Son Jesus Christ and the Holy Spirit, reached down, convicted you of sin, gave you the gift of faith, accepted your confession and your repentance. And what did he do? He saved you, and he redeemed you, and he glorified you, and reconciled you, and justified you, and sanctified you. He adopted you into his family, so that every single one of us is a child of the living God, once we've trusted Jesus Christ as our personal Savior. And he sent the Holy Spirit to seal us forever as one of his children. And you think about this. You and I are not saved today because of our good works. We're saved by his great grace. We're not kept saved by good works, but listen, by his eternal gift of eternal security. Who we are and what we are is the result of who he is and what he is and his love and devotion for us. And the scripture says not only has he saved us, reconciled us and changed us, living on the inside of us through the Holy Spirit, enabling us every single day, providing for our needs, giving us direction for our life. He's planned our life. He has the path all laid out. And he's promised to walk with us and to provide our needs every single day, no matter what's going on in our life. Not only that, he's provided for us relationship with him, whereby when we die, he says we're going to be in his presence. Our physical bodies are going to be resurrected from the grave one of these days. He's not leaving anything behind. He loves us. Listen, he loves us, and his love for us is absolutely unconditional, and it's immeasurable. It's unfathomable. You cannot measure it. You cannot even explain it adequately. That's the kind of Father he is. Why should I obey him? Out of pure gratitude. How could I ever thank him enough for saving me out of sin? How can I ever thank him enough for rescuing us from the kingdom of darkness and placing us in the kingdom of his family, children of the living God? Our Father's this unconditional loving Father. How could I live in sin and choose to live in sin, knowing who he is and recognizing the footprints all around me every day and ahead of me every day, his handprints all over our lives every single day? How could we not live in obedience? How could we not obey him out of pure gratitude for no other reason, knowing who he is? And listen, looking at what he's done in our life, looking at the past, looking at the present, looking at how he works in our life, how could we ever do anything other than be grateful and obey him? You cannot. And if you'll stop and think, look what he's done for you. What you ought to be grateful for, good health. You say, well, I'm not in very good health, but you have been. You say, well, I'm at the point of death. And you know what? Thank him that before long he's taking you into his presence. Now, what you've been looking for all these years? If you're a child of God, he says we have to be looking for his return. Yes, but also what? Prepared and ready and looking for the moment. He chooses to call your name and the angels take you home to be with the Father. Whatever the circumstance in your life, what is he doing? He's being good to you. He planned your life because things didn't work out the way you expected them to. You know what? It may be that you got off his path. It isn't that he didn't have the right path. He had the perfect path. Perfect plan. The very best that holy God, righteous, unconditional, loving God could plan for you. He's done that. That's his path. And you know what? In the life of the believer, we should always be thinking in terms of the best is yet to be. No matter what's going on, the best is yet to be. That's the kind of God he is. I think he says to us oftentimes, if you only knew what I had in store for you. And what do? Oftentimes we obey him because we're scared not to. He doesn't want scared children. He wants children who know him. He wants children, listen, who obey him out of pure gratitude for who he is and what he's done in your life. And if you look back over the years and see how he's operated in your life, you have to be grateful. And you say, well, things haven't worked out the way I planned. Well, you know what? He sustained you through it. He brought you through it. He brought you through criticism and separation, divorce and heartache and death. He brought you through trials and tribulations and needs and wants in your life. He's brought you through all of that. What was he doing? Loving you. Picking you up, picking the pieces up, putting them back together in your life. Why? Because that's the kind of God he is. And you and I, listen, when I think about how often I walk in a restaurant and sit down to eat and people all around me pick up the knife and fork and spoon or you got a phone in their ear and they're eating and they never stop to thank God for it. What would happen if we had a famine in this country and there was nothing to eat, just about down to nothing? You know what happened? There are a lot of folks praying at the table who have forgotten the source of their food. They think about, I got plenty of money. I can do this. I can handle that. I can handle the other. You know what we need sometimes? Is a big loss to make us recognize how grateful we ought to be for who we are and what we have. And you've got a job and you're making it. Well, I could be making more. You know what? You could be making less. And it may be that you're making less because you haven't given God what belongs to him. You see, the truth is gratitude goes a long way with the Father. And if you'll think about it, when you're good to your children, you provide for them, you give to them, and they never say thank you, they never express gratitude, what does it do to your heart? Well, you keep giving oftentimes, but you know what? You're grieved in your spirit. It's not because you need it. It's because you want them to be wise enough and sensitive enough to know that you're loving them and what you do for them. You know what he wants from us? Sensitivity to be understanding of how much he loves us, what he's done for us. And so if you'll think about, why do you give obedience to him? Why do you obey him? Is it because you're afraid? Is it because you recognize who he is and listen, he deserves it and you want to honor him by obedience? Is it because that you're so grateful you couldn't tolerate sin in your life after all he's done for you? And if you just think about this, the next time you get tempted to just deliberately, willfully disobey God, stop and ask yourself this question. How can I deliberately, willfully disobey him? Look what he's done for me. Look what he's done in my life. And if you'll stop and think, you know what? A person who knows Jesus Christ as Savior and deliberately, willfully sins against God has to shut out all thoughts of how good and gracious and kind our Heavenly Father is. Just shut it out in order to disobey him because look what he's done. And when you think about so much that he's done that you're not even aware of, we talk about redemption, that he paid the sin debt at the cross for your sins. You couldn't have done that. He's done things for you and me that nobody in the world could have done and we couldn't do for ourselves. Nobody could die for your sins. You couldn't even die for them. You could die in them and be eternally lost forever and ever and ever, separated from God, but you couldn't die for them. Only the sinless Son of God could die for them. He chose to do that. Prepared your home in heaven. Wrote your name in the Lamb's Book of Life. Getting you ready to go there. And he has a place nobody can take but you. When you think about all he's done for you, how can you and I do anything but obey him? motivated by pure gratitude and thanksgiving. But there's a third reason, and I think certainly this also was a part of Peter's thinking when he said, we must obey God rather than man. Why? Simply because we love him. Peter certainly loved the Lord. And you know, when I think about all the things that Peter went through and how what a leader he was among the apostles, but in the most critical, crucial moments of Jesus' life, when he needed a friend as he'd never needed one before, even in the garden they were sleeping when he wanted them to be awake and pray, but standing there in the courtyard and having denied the Lord Jesus Christ three times, he says, I don't even know the man. But you know what was worse? The Bible says when Jesus walked by, he turned and looked upon Peter. When I think about it, it almost breaks my heart. He turned and looked upon Peter, and Peter remembered. You know what he remembered? He remembered Jesus said to him, Peter, you're going to deny me three times. How do you think that impacted his life? He never forgot it. Did Jesus hold it against him? No, he forgave him the moment it was said. He already knew it was going to happen. He was already forgiven in the mind of Christ. He knew that was going to be a weak moment in his life. He said to them, watch out. Spirit is with him, but the flesh is weak. He did not even know him. But can you imagine the penetration of the eyes of Jesus when his eyes met Peter's eyes and he simply, the scripture says, he looked upon Peter and Peter remembered. It went straight to his heart. His confession and repentance must have been weeping and weeping and weeping. But you know what? He had a love for Jesus that gave him courage and confidence and assurance that nothing else in the world would. When we think about when he said, we must obey God rather than men. His love for him. His love for the Lord Jesus Christ. And you think about how he's loved us. And I think about all the different ways he's loved us. But I think one of the most significant is this. That he chose a plan for your life. And I think as you think about that, let's look, for example, in Ephesians chapter 1 for a moment. Because this is a wonderful passage. And oftentimes you think, well, does God care about me? Does God love me? We question all the things that we wonder about sometimes. Listen to what he says. Chapter 1, verse 3. Blessed be the God and Father of our Lord Jesus Christ, who has blessed us with every spiritual blessing in the heavenly places in Christ. You know what that means? Here's what it means. He has already planned it, stored it up. It's provided for every single thing you and I will ever need. Our loving Heavenly Father has already prepared. Listen to this. Just as he chose us in Christ before the foundation of the world, an awesome expression of his love for us, that he chose us. You know why you're saved? Because God chose you. Listen, he says not only that, he predestined us to do what? To become a member of his family, adoption, as his sons through Jesus Christ. Now watch this. To himself, according to the kind intention of his will. You know why he did it? Because he wanted to. When you think about the fact of how he has loved us and the things he's done for us in our life, you think about the fact he says he lavished his grace upon us, that God loves you enough to plan the best for your life and is willing to walk with you through that plan. He has the path every single day laid out. And if you and I will follow that, we'll discover something about him that we could never discover any other way. He's so willing to express that love. When I think about how much he loves us and all he's done for us that no one else can do, why do I need any other reason than the fact I just love him? We obey him because we love him. You won't love him until you understand who he is. When you understand who he is, what's happened? Your gratitude's going to begin to skyrocket. Something's going to happen in your life. We should obey him because we love him, not because we're scared to death. Because here's what will happen. If you love him because you obey him, and you obey him because you love him, you see, trust and believe, all these things that all together. I love him, I obey him, I trust him, I trust him, I obey him, I love him, I obey him, I love him, I trust him. All of it comes together. If you obey him because you love him, you will have the most awesome sense of intimate relationship with him, because your love is what motivates you. You see who he is. You begin to see what he's done in your life. And you see, one thing about him is he doesn't have any measuring sticks. He doesn't have a high jump. We have the idea that, you know what, every once in a while he raises the bar on us. We've got to jump a little higher. We've got to do a little better. We've got to do a little more. You know what? He doesn't have any of that. He doesn't have a measuring stick. He only has love for us. And so when I think about we obey him because we love him, three verses come to my mind. And I want you to turn to these verses because this is what I pray for myself. God, how I do want this attitude. It's the attitude that Jesus had. And when you think about it, I want us to turn to, first of all, to John chapter 8 for a moment. I want you to hear two things that Jesus said here. Two things that he said that are so very important. Look, if you will, in verse 29. He said, "And he who sent me is with me. He has not left me alone, for I always do the things that are pleasing to him." Look at that. I always do the things that are pleasing to him. You know what? If you love him, you will obey him. And if you obey him, it's because you love him. If you genuinely obey him for the right reasons, it's because you love him. Look at that. I always do the things that are pleasing to him. Don't you wish you could say that? I do. I wish I could say that every day. I always do the things that please him. I ask him to give me that spirit. I ask him to enable me. But I have to confess, because I'm still human, I don't always do everything he says exactly like he says to it. You see, partial obedience is disobedience. But I want you to turn to another passage of Scripture. Look at the 14th chapter of John for a moment and listen to what he says. And there are two things here I want you to remember so you won't overlook this. Listen. Talking to his disciples now before he's going to be crucified in the upper room. Listen to what he says. Verse 30 of chapter 14. "I will not speak much more with you, for the ruler of the world is coming, and he has nothing in me. But so that the world may know that I love the Father, I do exactly as the Father commanded me. Get up and let's get going from here." Look at that. "So the world may know that I love the Father, I do exactly as the Father commanded me." Now, I want you to listen to this for a moment. Notice what he said. He said, "So that the world may know that I love the Father." Let me ask you a question. When your friends or your family, when they look at you and watch your life, can they say, "He's a godly young man"? Can they look at your life and say that? Listen to what he said. "So the world may know that I love the Father, I do exactly as the Father commanded me." You know what he's saying? The world has a right to watch you and me and to see how we live. And what he's simply saying is this: the world understands that we love the Father by obedience to him. We can tell the world, we can shout to others, we can preach the gospel, we can sing it, we can do all kinds of things, we can serve God in all kinds of ways. You know what he says? He says, "The world knows you love the Father by your obedience to him." So let me ask you this. Your friends, when they look at your life, do they say, "I know he loves God"? Do they say, "I know that she loves God"? Because they're always obeying him. Now, they don't see maybe our faults and our failures and our little things that go in our life that sometimes we stumble over. But when I think about what Jesus said, he said, "So that the world may know that I love the Father, I do exactly as the Father commanded me." I do exactly as the Father commanded me. You say, "Well, he was perfect." Right. He was. And he was sinless. Correct. He was. But you know what? He knows you and I are not going to be perfect and sinless. But we can also have this attitude: I want to do exactly as the Father tells me. I desire to do exactly as the Father commands me. Whatever the Father's will is, that's what I want. Whatever his path is, that's the one I want to travel. Whatever he desires, that's what I want to desire. Whatever he commands, that's my order. I just want to do exactly what he tells me to do. Not so that necessarily, or first, because I want the world to see. I just want to do it because I love him. Jesus loved the Father. He said, "So I want to please him in every way." And he says, "So the world may know that I love him, I want to do exactly what he says." I love that. I want to do exactly what the Father says. May not be understood by others. May be criticized. Whatever it was, cost him his life. Cost the apostles their lives. It's cost many a saints their lives down through the years. Cost God's people oftentimes loss of job, loss of income, because they've chosen to be obedient to God. But God always comes back and blesses that multitudes of times. God always comes back and blesses that over and over and over again. But you see, what the question is this. Is that our spirit? Do we obey Him because we love Him and because we want to do exactly what He says do? Or do you obey Him because you're afraid? You see what the contrast is? He's a loving Father who is doing, listen, and will continue to do everything in His awesome wisdom and power to bless you, to guide you, to lead you, to help you to become the person He wants you to be and accomplish the things in life that He's set out for you. If you obey Him, you know what? He acts in behalf of those who wait for Him. He acts in behalf of those who obey Him. Don't you want God acting in your behalf? And there's another verse of Scripture I want you to notice, because I think it's the right spirit when I think in terms of the whole idea of obeying Him. I want you to turn to the 40th Psalm for a moment. 40th Psalm, and I want you to look, if you will, at the 8th verse. 40th Psalm and the 8th verse. Listen to what he says. And you see, these are the kind of thoughts that need to be embedded in our thinking. Here's what he said. I delight to do your will, O my God. Your law is within my heart. I delight to do your will. You know what he's saying? I delight to obey you. Why do you think David was so delighted in obeying the Lord? Why? Because he understood who he was. Because he was full of gratitude and because he loved the Lord. He knew exactly. Listen. He knew how God worked in his life. And it's very evident that he did, because if you go through the Psalms and you begin to see what God said to him for all of us as well as for himself, he understood the love of the Father. And he loved the Father. Did he sin? Yes. Did he disobey God? Yes. Was that a sign he didn't love him? No. But in those moments, you see, here's what happens. We can love the Father. We can love the Lord Jesus Christ. When we choose to sin, at that moment, we are not loving Him. We are grieving His Spirit. And we are suffering as a result. Does it mean we never love Him? No. And those moments in which we do not obey Him are moments in which at that moment we are not loving Him. We are loving ourselves. We are not trusting Him. We are trusting in ourselves. Why do you obey God? Could you say that's because you understand who He is, the sovereign ruler of this universe, your Heavenly Father? Can you say that your heart is overflowing with gratitude for all that He's done in your life and all that He's doing and what you know He's going to do and things you don't know He's going to do? Could you say it's because you just love Him, and loving Him is enough for you? There's another reason we obey Him, and that's this. And that's because we trust Him. Look at this verse. Turn to the 3rd chapter for a moment and look, if you will. And this is where it all happens and where all the furor started among the disciples. Peter and John go to the church or go to the temple, and they heal this man. And here's the faith that Peter has. Listen what happens. The man's looking for something. And so Peter said in verse 6, I do not possess silver and gold, but what I do have I give to you. In the name of Jesus Christ the Nazarene, walk. Now, did he have any faith? Listen, he just reached down, grabbed the guy by the hand, pulled him up, raised him up, and immediately his feet and his ankles were strengthened. With a leap, he stood upright and began to walk. He entered the temple of them, walking and leaping and praising God. Why do you think the apostle Peter and his fellow disciples said, we must obey God? Here's the reason. Because they trusted him. You know what? You will not obey a God you don't trust. And the reason you and I disobey him is this. We disobey him because at that moment, or in that situation, we don't trust him. What we're saying is, he's not all he says he is. What we're saying is, we know better than he does. He can't fix this. I'll have to fix it myself. I can't wait on him because my timing is better. God doesn't understand all the circumstances. If he knew what I knew, he'd do it my way. You know what? You don't obey a God you do not trust. Could you give me one single solitary reason for not trusting God? You say, well, I asked him for something and he didn't give it to me. Did you ever stop to think and realize a little later on that he gave you something better than you asked for? All of us who are honest would have to say, thank you, dear God, for not giving me everything I asked for. All of us would have to admit that. And so the truth is, you and I can trust him. He has never failed to keep a promise, not one. He couldn't be God and fail to keep a single promise, not a single one. He is a God who loves us unconditionally. He is a God who cares for every single need that we have. And because he does, we have a right. And listen, we should indeed obey him because we trust him. And the truth is, there's no should, oughts, and musts about any of this. We obey him because we trust him. Because if he says he's going to do something, he's going to do it. He'll work it out no matter what. Every circumstance. You see, you and I come to situations and circumstances, we don't have the answer. He does. He's never been confused or confronted or late. He's never been disturbed, upset, or frustrated by some circumstance in our life. He loves us. He desires the very best for us. And listen, he has chosen to give you his best if you will trust him and wait for him and let him do it his way. And so if you think in your own life, for example, when have you ever trusted him for something that ultimately he did not provide in his own way, in his own perfect timing? He cannot fail you. If you and I love him, we will obey him. If we genuinely trust him, we're going to obey him. But likewise, I think about what he said when he said, we must obey God. Did those men trust God? Yes, they did. They had seen the most awesome things take place. Another reason you and I should obey him is this, and that is because when you and I obey him, we feel very secure. Now think about this for a moment. They stood before their accusers, Peter and John answered, whether it is right in the sight of God to give heed to you rather than to God, you be the judge. We can't stop speaking about what we've seen and heard. They had courage, boldness. He said, we must obey God rather than men. Now, here's what happens. When you and I sin against God, our conscience gets to working. That's not the only thing that begins to working. Sin fragments your thinking. Sin causes doubt. Sin causes fear. Sin causes anxiety. Sin causes frustration. And sin causes a person to make decisions that are unwise. Now, there is an awesome sense of security that comes when you and I obey him. And when we obey him, God gives a sense of security that comes no other way. You see, when you and I obey him, and we ought to, listen, we should obey it for the very security that it gives us. What is that? When you face some situation, circumstance, and you know that you are in the will of God, you know that you have obeyed God in this circumstance, or you're there in this situation because you have obeyed him. Or maybe it's something that comes along and you know that you've been obeying God and trusting him and waiting upon him. What happens? The Spirit of God will enable you and give you a sense of contentment and boldness and courage. These men had absolute boldness and courage. They could stand before men who could have taken their lives and said, you know what, no matter what you think, we're going to obey God. We must obey God. Can anybody look at you, watch your conduct, listen to your conversation, sense your character and say, that person, that man, that woman, that young person, they know the Lord. They know God. They're trusting in the Lord God. There's a sense of confidence and boldness and assurance. This is the difference. We oftentimes ask, why is it some people can go through difficulty, hardship, and pain and come through it all somehow with a smile and a sense of confidence, and as hurtful as it may have been, how can they come through that? Is it by nit and grit? No. Here's the reason. Because when a person is walking in obedience to the Father, the circumstances really don't make a lot of difference. Because the Father is going to give a sense of security, strength, courage, boldness, contentment that nothing else in the world can give. And you see, there is no other answer but that kind of assurance and boldness. What oftentimes would knock other people off, just totally off the path. You come along because you're walking in obedience to him, and you know what? The devil may try you, tempt you, test you, give up, quit, run away, whatever it might be. And inside of you, the Holy Spirit is reminding you, you're walking in the presence of the Father, the sovereign ruler of this universe. I am here. I am with you. I will enable you. I'll protect you. I'll walk you through this. You will come through it. I will bless you. I will honor you. I will do things in your life far beyond your imagination. That is the testimony of the Spirit of God when you and I walk obediently before Him. But if you're not walking obediently, you have all these anxieties and frustrations and fears, and what happens is when you're not walking in obedience to Him, you make foolish decisions. You make foolish decisions. Listen, we should obey Him because there's an awesome sense of security. Listen, there is a security that comes that no one else can give you, no one else can promise you, that will sustain you. No matter what the persecution, no matter what the difficulty, what the need, what the pain, what the hurt, whatever it might be, whatever you're feeling, you know what? There's an awesome sense of protection because you're aware of the presence of the living God inside of you. If you're one of those persons who lives in fear, ask yourself the question why you do. Ask yourself this question. What is it in my past that keeps bubbling up? What is it about my past that I can't deal with? What is it in my life that somehow keeps me in bondage? And you'll finally discover why you are not obeying God and why you have no security. But listen to this. A loving Heavenly Father is not going to allow you, one of His children, to have a sense of security and boldness and confidence when He knows you're disobeying Him, living in disobedience. You are out of His path, out of His plan. And you know what He does? He stirs up enough to bring us back to Himself. We obey Him because there is an awesome sense of security that comes in knowing that you're walking in the center of the will of God. This is the reason people can face death, even through sickness, knowing that they are in the will of the Father with this awesome sense of confidence. When they can face, for example, how could it be possible that Moses would walk into Pharaoh's palace with a stick in his hand and command him to let the people go? Because he knew he was obeying the Father, knew he was obeying God. How could Gideon, with confidence and a boldness that he had not had before, take 300 against thousands? Because he knew he was obeying the Father. How could David take a sling and a stone and face a giant? Because he was obeying the Father, defending the name of Israel among all the heathens of the world. How could Daniel and his friends say to their keeper, "We choose not to eat this food, no matter what"? How could they say, "We're not bowing down to this image, no matter what"? Why? Because they knew they were obeying the Father. Now listen carefully. The next time you're in a situation or a circumstance and you're gripped with fear, uncertainty, doubt, ask yourself this question. Why would I, a child of God, unconditionally loved by the Heavenly Father, who's promised that no weapon formed against me shall prosper, no plague shall come nigh me, why am I afraid? And if you will examine it, more than likely you're going to find something that shouldn't be there. You're going to find something that's missing. And that is, you see, there is no security without obedience. This is why the world is so frantic around us, because they're living in disobedience. This is why, listen, men sit at tables and they talk and they talk and they talk and they ramble, they talk, they promise, and all the things, and get nowhere. Why? Living in disobedience, you have not the presence of the Father to guide you and lead you and help you and strengthen you. Let me say something to you. It is foolish. It is foolish to try to live your life without Him. Absolutely foolish. It's not going to work. You may be getting by for a while, but you know what? You're going to make some foolish, idiotic, stupid, insane decisions in your life without God. And then you're going to weep and cry and fret and fume and blame God and everybody else. You know what? If you were secure in Him, you would obey Him. You know why? Because obedience to the Father is what creates genuine security, no matter what you're facing in life. But I'll mention one other reason. That is, we obey Him, and certainly these men obeyed Him for all these reasons, not just one. And that's simply this. They obeyed Him because they knew that their life would be more productive and more fruitful. And what was true of them is also true of us. And I think about For example, what's happening in these verses that we read a few moments ago? That many of those who had heard the message believed, and the number of the men came to be about 5,000. People were being healed. People were being saved. Their life was fruitful. You know what? When you and I obey Him, our life's going to be fruitful. Now think about this for a moment. Wherever you are in life at this point, since He's made the plan for you, and He has the path all cut out, and you have the Holy Spirit living on the inside of you, fruitfulness and productivity, making your life count. And you'll see many people are going to live their lives, and here's what they're going to do. They're going to turn around and look at the footprints in their life, and they're going to turn around at the end of life and say, what was all that about? What kind of legacy do I have to leave? What kind of influence and testimony and witness do I have to leave? Nothing, because you know why? They've lived their lives totally for themselves. You want to be productive? You want to be fruitful all the days of your life, every day? Then obey Him. And you see, one of the reasons to obey Him is because it makes our life fruitful and productive. We begin to count. We count in other people's lives. We count among our family. We count among our friends. We count for the kingdom of God. If you really and truly want to be productive and fruitful, get in the center of His will. How do I do that? You ask Him to forgive you of your sin. You surrender your life to Him. You ask Him to forgive you based on the shed blood of Jesus Christ at Calvary, that it's not your works, not your promises. But because He loves you and because He died for you, you want Him to forgive you of your sins, to come into your life, to seal you as a child of God. You want Him to have His way. You surrender your way. You give up your stubborn will and say, Lord, no longer my will, but Your will be done. I want to walk in obedience to You, follow Your path, follow Your plan, trust You no matter what. You know what? Your life's going to turn around. Your life's going to be transformed. You say, well, I'm a believer and I've just been out of the will of God. What do? You repent of that sin. You acknowledge that you've not trusted Him. You've not believed Him. You've not obeyed Him. You've not loved Him. You've been having it your own way. You want to straighten it out? You can do that by confession and repentance and surrendering your life to Him. And then you say, well, suppose I disobey Him. His forgiveness is provided. And you see, here's the thing. You walk disobediently before Him, you pay the penalty every single day. Well, I don't pay the penalty every day. Yes, you do. Because He says when we stand before Him and give an account for our life, He's going to judge us for our life, all of it. What about wasted days and wasted years and sin and all the rest? We lose reward. If I really want to be productive, now watch this, and I really want to honor God, I will live in His path according to His plan, and I will trust Him. And I will obey Him not because I'm afraid, but because of who He is. And I recognize that and honor that. And because of gratitude and love and devotion to Him. Because I trust Him. Because of the security that He gives. And because I want my life to count every day. Why do you obey God? Is it because you're afraid? Is it because of one of those other reasons? And I want to challenge you, if you've never trusted Him as your Savior, I can tell you, my friend, there is no way you're going to find contentment, happiness, peace, and joy, and fruitfulness in your life. Oh, may God may use you to accomplish some things in life, even beyond your own will and purpose and plans. But for the most part, most people are going to live their lives totally empty of things that really matter. And I want to encourage you to ask yourself the question, isn't it about time you started obeying your Heavenly Father? And if you've never trusted Him as your Savior, if you want to confess your sins, and you can pray this kind of a prayer, Father, He's right. Your word's right. I've had it my way. I've been stubborn. I want it my way. I'm not really happy. I'm not content. I don't really have joy and peace. I don't have any real genuine security. I'm worried about this and fretting about that. And you see, people who are very wealthy, you think they don't have anything to worry about. Oftentimes, they've got more to worry about. You know why? They look back and see how hard they worked to accumulate all of these material things. And now they're worried to death about what's going to happen to them. They turn to drink. They turn to all kinds of things. You know what? Worried about God's blessings. Don't know what's going to happen when they die. The major question ought to be, what's going to happen to them when they die, not their material possessions. I'm simply saying, if you will ask him to forgive you of your sins and to save you, he'll do it right now. And then what happens? You can stop being afraid of God and remember that he is your loving heavenly Father. Jesus Christ is your Savior, Lord, Master, and brother. And the Holy Spirit is your continuing enabler to help you to become the person God wants you to be. It is foolish to live a life of disobedience when so much is offered to those who obey him. And Father, how grateful we are. You are so patient with us, so forgiving, so kind, so understanding. You want the best for us, provide the best, and I just ask you today, just rivet this message, these statements over and over and over, repeated over and over and over again, into the minds and hearts of people who are listening, that they may wake up and realize your way is the best way. Your way is the only way. And we don't have to be afraid of you. Unless we choose to live in sin, disobedience, stubborn rebellion against your will and your way in the cross and your son Jesus, then there's a major reason for being afraid. But for those of us who want you as our Savior and desire you and know that you are our Savior, no fear. And we thank you for that in Jesus' name. Amen.
1: 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We're on around the clock.
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0: All of us fall into one of two categories. One of those categories is those who have been captured by the philosophy of the world. And the second category is those of us who've been made complete in Christ. Now, you may be asking yourself the question, how can you be complete in Christ? What do you mean captivated by the philosophies of the world? Well, I want you to turn, if you will, to Colossians chapter 2. And I want us to read verses 8, 9, and 10, because in this passage, Paul explains to us a spiritual truth that once you grasp it and it grasps you, will change your attitude about your relationship to Jesus Christ, your attitude toward your needs, and your attitude about the sufficiency of Christ in your life. Colossians chapter 2, beginning in verse 8, and we'll read verses 8, 9, and 10. He says, "See to it that no one takes you captive through philosophy and empty deception, according to the tradition of men, according to the elementary principles of the world, rather than according to Christ. For in him that is in Christ, all the fullness of deity dwells in bodily form. And in him you have been made complete, and he is the head over all rule and authority." Now, what do we mean by being captured by the philosophy of the world? Well, Paul was writing to the Colossian church, and what his message was to them is absolutely apropos for us today, because our society is so similar to theirs. And what is happening in many churches today is similar to what was happening in the Colossian church. There were false teachers in the Colossian church parading around this high-sounding philosophical theory about what they needed in order to make them complete. And that is, Jesus Christ is not sufficient. So I want us to examine, first of all, this whole idea of being captured by the world's philosophy. Now, all through the centuries, men have pursued all kinds of searches and all kinds of knowledge in order to understand something. Man has wanted to understand the existence of man, the source of all things, the end of all things, the purpose of all things, the cause and result of all things. It has been man's search of understanding. And philosophy is man reaching up and reaching out for understanding. Divine revelation is God reaching down to explain and to share with man the truth. So human reasoning, human philosophy is man in his own capacity and ability to reason. It is man's search for an understanding of why he exists, his purpose in life, his cause, his end results, how it's going to end. And Paul simply says in this passage that human reasoning is not sufficient for man to understand himself, the world, or anything else. And those false teachers in the Colossian church were parading a philosophy whereby they were saying, it is not enough for you to know Jesus Christ. Knowing Jesus is fine, but he's not enough. You need a higher form of knowledge. You need a higher experience. You need a whole different knowledge system, and therefore we're going to show you what that is. And so this was the problem existing in the Colossian church. It is the problem today. For example, some folks run from one church to the other trying to find something. They want a new experience. The only problem with that is this. My friend, the Bible says when you have Jesus Christ, you are complete in him. He does not say you got to have Jesus Christ and some more experiences and Jesus Christ and a higher form of knowledge and Jesus Christ and some kind of philosophical rationalization and Jesus Christ and this cultish idea and the Jesus Christ and this mind-bending idea. It is Christ and Christ alone. And the devil today and many false teachers today are swaying people into believing that just to have Jesus Christ as your Savior, Lord, and life isn't sufficient. Now, let me tell you what the real problem is. The real problem is not that Jesus Christ is not sufficient. The problem is most of those teachers and preachers who are parading this kind of false theology do not understand the truth of the Word of God, have not comprehended who they have and what they have in Christ Jesus, and they themselves are looking for something they do not understand. Same old thing. It's been going on for years and years and centuries and centuries. And so what Paul is saying here is this. He says, you know, philosophy is man's endless search. And each philosophical theory is built on somebody else's philosophical theory. And if you trace them all back, they're just sort of a conglomerate of all kinds of things based back on philosophy hundreds and hundreds of years ago. Nothing new in essence. Man's endless search because in his pride he will not kneel before Almighty God. He will not accept the simple truth that the Lord Jesus Christ has taught. And so man in his pride has to have something higher than the simplicity of the gospel. The only problem is when he gets all that, he hasn't got anything. That's what exactly Paul is saying when he says an empty deception. Look at that. Verse 8, see to it, he says, that no one take you captive through philosophy and empty deception. Now, empty deception is simply what it says. That is, it is a promise of something it cannot provide. It is the promise of something it has no power to provide and cannot perform. Therefore, empty deception is the promise of something better, the promise of something higher, the promise of something that you need. But in essence, when you find out what it's really like, it is a hollow, empty promise. Notice what Paul says when he says, see to it. He says, beware lest anyone take you captive. Now, when he says take you captive, that again is another combination of two Greek words, which in essence mean to be taken away as booty. That is, when there was a war and the army moved into the camp of their enemy and destroyed their enemy, they took all the loot away. That is, they took away the booty. What he's saying is, don't let anybody deceive you, entice you with vain, empty, deceitful philosophy, and kidnap you from the freedom that is yours in Christ. Because Paul saw that these false teachers coming into the church were saying to them, look, now Jesus is all right and all this faith is fine, but that's not enough. You need a deeper understanding. You need a higher experience, and therefore you need what we have to offer, and we have the truth. And I want to explain how they did that in a moment, but this is exactly what we see going on all about us. Jesus is not enough. He says, don't let anybody take you captive with high-sounding theories, high-sounding ideas that appeal to the flesh and appeal to the pride of humanity and rationalization, but is an empty promise. Now, you and I live in a society where the philosophy of our day is eat, drink, and be merry. There may be no tomorrow. Man is sufficient within himself. He doesn't need anything or anybody. If you will think right and you will act right, then you will be right for yourself and you'll be able to do and to accomplish and to achieve. It's all in the mind that man is sufficient within himself. Now listen, if man becomes sufficient within himself, he doesn't need God. If he doesn't need God, he doesn't need God's moral law. If there is no moral law of God, then man has his own moral law, so each person can set up their own standard of morality. Therefore, man can do what he chooses, when he chooses, with whom he chooses. And after all, if man is the center of life, and there is no God, and there is no moral law, then you should be able to rest at peace in your own activity, regardless of how immoral Christians may think it to be. My friend, the only problem with that is that you've got a conscience. And no matter what somebody tells you who's living in sin, it doesn't bother them. There may be those, and there are those, who so sin they sear their conscience until their conscience is dead, and that is the worst condition anybody can be in. When a person says, well, if I keep on sinning long enough, maybe I won't feel it. Friend, the last thing you want to do is to get in a position where you don't feel the conviction of God, where you feel no guilt in your life. So Paul said, beware of those who floating around offering you something that appears to the flesh to be good but cannot produce. Now Paul says this is the way they were doing it then, and this is the way, of course, they're doing it today. Notice, see to it that no one take you captive through philosophy and empty deception, first of all, according to the traditions of men, and secondly, rather than, he says, also the elementary principles of the world. Now, what does he mean when he talks about here the idea of the traditions of men? Well, tradition is that idea that has been handed down to us. Now, all of us are affected by traditions. If you were to ask your mother, for example, why she cooks some things the way she does, she says, well, that's the way my mother did it. If you were to ask your grandmother, she'd say, well, that's what my grandmother taught me. If you could ask your great-grandmother, she'd say, well, that's how my mother taught me. And so it may be that they never thought about doing it any other way. It's just the way it's been handed down. The same thing is true about knowledge. Now, listen, I didn't say truth. Because some knowledge that we receive or appears to be knowledge is not truth. You can hand down error as well as you can hand down truth. All of us would like to have the privilege of handing down to our children a body of truth by which they can live and by which they can find fulfillment and joy and contentment in life. Many parents, most parents, are handing down a body not of truth but of error. And they have instructed their children by the life that they're living, the lifestyle they have. And so their children come along and repeat the same old mistakes because it's just handed down time after time. I want you to notice, if you will, in Mark chapter 7, because here we have an example of the kind of society in which Jesus grew up in. The scribes and the Pharisees were loaded up with all kinds of tradition. In fact, when Jesus came in upon the scene, the people of that day couldn't distinguish between the truth of God and the tradition of the religious leaders because they had so mixed them up. And by the time they got through interpreting them, they didn't know whether this is what God said or what the Pharisees and the Sadducees had said. So look, if you will, in verse 5. And the Pharisees and the scribes ask him, why do your disciples not walk according to the tradition of the elders? Not the teaching of the word of God, but the tradition, that which has been handed down by the elders. But eat their bread with impure hands. And you see, you couldn't walk but so far on the Sabbath day, and you couldn't do this and couldn't do that, and all the things that God never placed in His Word, but their interpretations simply put the people in there into some awesome bondage. Can't do this, can't do the other. And the truth is, in the book of Colossians, Paul says, these false teachers have a number of problems. First of all, they have an empty, vain philosophy. That's part of their teaching. Secondly, the whole idea of legalism. Don't do this and don't do that and don't do the other. Mysticism, believing in ethereal kind of angelic spirit beings out here. And then, of course, asceticism, self-denial in order to get God's approval or His acceptance. He said all of this is empty, vain philosophy. They're offering you something that offers nothing in reality. It is empty. Now, I'm going to say something to you, my friend. Some of you have been captured by the world's rationalization. You've been captured by their philosophy. It's on the television every day. It's on the radio every day. It's in the newspapers, the magazines. You must have this to be somebody. You must drive this to be somebody. You must live here to be somebody. You must act this way to be somebody. If you want the acceptance of your peers, if you want to be somebody, if you want to be the full-orbed man, if you want to be the real aggressive, influential lady, here's what you got to have. And friend, the truth is all you got to have is Jesus. All of this is an expensive parade of empty, delusive, fakey, plastic, erroneous ideas that have nothing that give validity to life.

0: of men.
1: It would be interesting and maybe a little shocking if you and I sat down with the Word of God and began to read the Scriptures asking this question. What is it that I have accepted is true that is not taught in the Word of God? What practices are there in my life that I have picked up from my parents or watching other people that the Word of God speaks absolutely, clearly, diametrically opposed to what I'm doing? You and I may be shocked at how we have been influenced by the tradition of other people. But this is Paul's warning to us. Are we living according to the truth of God, or are we simply living out what someone else has taught us? Now think about this. From the time you were born, and probably even before you and I were born, we were greatly influenced. And our parents said things to us that you and I never questioned. They said it, and as a little child, we accepted it. Why did you accept it? My mother told me. My father told me. So we accepted that. You and I were taught and handed down many ideas, right or wrong, many ideas that penetrated these little minds of ours. And we grew up thinking the way we had been taught. Much of that is what we picked up. It isn't so much what they said, what we picked up. We watched them. We watched them respond. We picked up on their ideas about marriage and divorce. We picked up on their ideas about morality and getting in debt and spending and borrowing. We picked up on ideas as we watched them. We saw the way they dressed. So we learned, we were taught, we were infiltrated with ideas, and so that much of what you and I believe, much of what is a part of our actions, may be more what was given to us than what we have honestly thought through and asked, is this right or is it not? Is this in keeping with the will of God for my life or is it not? Does this match up with what God says in His Word, or have I been simply repeating something? Let me give you an example of something handed down, and God knows I will not criticize somebody else's praying. But I hear people once in a while, not once in a while, too often, pray their prayer, and then they will conclude it like this. And help all those for whom it is our responsibility to pray, and forgive us of all of our sins and all those others in Jesus' name, or something in that fashion. They'll just sort of tack that on. Now, one day I asked a fellow, I said, would you tell me why you always say, and forgive us and all those for whom it is our responsibility to pray? I said, how do you think God interprets that? I said, why do you say that? I said, I don't want to be critical, but why do you say that? He smiled. He said, well, he said, it's the way my parents prayed. He said, so I guess they pray that way. It's good enough for them. It's good enough for me. I said, I understand that, but what do you mean by that? You and I may be surprised at what we say that we've never thought about. Why do I say that? Is that really the truth? Is that the best way to do that? Now, that's a slight little thing, but the things that we do, the things that we think about in our society, our actions, our attitudes, our relationships with others, the tradition of men is destructive to the body of Christ because it is hand-me-downs of thought that have been sifted through ungodly lives, sifted through distorted, perverted minds, and placed on our society. You look at the moral climate in which you and I live. Things that our society accepts as okay, all right, everybody has their freedom, everybody has the right to think and do as they please. Sure, to some degree, if they want to end up eternally separated from God, if they want to end up with a broken body, if they want to end up with a destroyed mind, sure, do as they please. So I want to ask you again, as I ask myself, are our actions and our attitudes, are they the result of sifting them through what God teaches, or have we just accepted a whole value system given to us by someone else without asking ourselves the question, is this of God or is this of man? So these false teachers were saying, it's all right to have Jesus, but that's not enough because we want to tell you about a higher form of knowledge. Now, second problem here, if you'll notice, he says the second way they were bringing this about when he talks about the elementary principles of the world. Now, the elementary principles or the rudiments of the world, he's referring to ABCs. That is, a child learns not to speak in sentences first, as you and I think in terms of complex

0: sentences, but when a child goes to school, or before that, they learn ABCs. A, B, C, D, E, F. That's elementary. That's the rudiments. In the Christian life, we would say that we learn how to be saved by God's grace. And the elementary principles of the world goes back to those things that are influenced by the world and interpreted by them. And listen, one of those is this. The vast majority of the world believes if there is a God and if there is a salvation, you are saved by your performance, by your good works. They know nothing of grace. They know nothing of the shed blood of Jesus Christ and His full payment of their sin debt. They know nothing about that, so they're living according to the elementary rudiments of the world, the ABCs. You get saved by doing good, which is not truth, but error. Now, what he was saying here in this passage is this, that these folks who were teaching false doctrine, they were going back to things that the believers had been delivered from a long time ago. He says, don't let anybody capture you and carry you back to a legalistic, straitjacket sort of idea about salvation. You don't do this and you don't do the other. Don't let anybody get you back into some ascetic form of life that you get God's acceptance by denying yourselves. Don't let yourself get caught up in vain, empty promises that cannot offer you anything. And one of the biggest problems we have to deal with is alcohol and drugs. Somewhere along the way, somebody sold our society on this erroneous lie. And that is, this will make you feel better, this will do something for you, and you ought to have it. It'll do something for you. But when you have it, you will have had it. That's what they don't tell you. Isn't it amazing in this affluent, educated, scientific society and world we live in that our basic problem is drugs trying to escape the reality of my life? And our educators say, let's get the Bible out of the school and give them real meaning to life. And what do we have? Alcohol, drugs, sex that dominate the minds and the hearts of most of our kids. You see, what we live in a society that says, look, your religion's all right, but that won't work. And so they have offered our society of teenagers what destroys their body, their minds, their souls, their life, their marriage, their relationships. And you and I are the victims, all of us are victims of a society with a high-sounding philosophical approach to life that is leaving us, listen, empty, wanting to commit suicide early in life. Why? Because life has no meaning. Life has no purpose. Life has no sense of direction. What is there to live for? And you and I don't realize how horribly we have been influenced by the same kind of thing. He says these elementary principles. I mean, you know, once you get saved, there's some things you don't want to go back to because you know that's the way you used to live. That didn't work. And any time a person backslides, and I mean by that you turn back to the old way, to dabble in sin, what you're saying is, even after you have been delivered from it, you're going back to try again what God delivered you out of, what He freed you from, what you have praised Him for freeing you from. Why do you want to go back and dabble in that? And that's what Paul was saying. Why do you want to go back dabbling in these old philosophies that you've been delivered from? Now, a second aspect of this elementary principles is this. In their society, in the ancient society, and again, things haven't changed much, those people were dominated by the idea that the spirits of the stars and the spirits in the heavens, we're talking about the wrong kind of spirits now, dominated their life. It depends upon the direction of the stars and what's happening in the heavens and the spirits of all of these things, because all of these dominated their life. That is, their life was fixed by the stars. Does that sound familiar? How many of you open the newspaper in the morning and read your horoscope? Oh, you say, well, you know, I'm a Christian. I believe in the Lord Jesus Christ. You know, what I do is I look and I just sort of see what it is. I don't give it a whole lot of my mind. I just sort of look at it and pass on. You say, listen to this. This is how deceived you are. You say, well, you know, just reading that doesn't hurt anybody. Well, let me ask you this question. Now, I can understand why a lost man does that, because anything to find some sense of direction, but again, it's an empty promise. But I'm talking to believers now. Here you are, Christian, and nobody's looking, so you turn to that page and you say, that's pretty good today. Things are going to be better today. So here's what you do. It says that you're going to have a wonderful day and you're going to be an achiever today. So what do? You read the newspaper, put it down, you walk out, boy, I'm going to be an achiever today. Things are going to be better today. Here's how you've been deceived. The stars haven't got anything to do with that. What you do is you accept the pre-programming that somebody wrote down, and you see they write these things so far ahead of time. Any one of us could write them. You can write them. Listen, you want to appeal to somebody, you tell them what they want to hear. Well, here's something going to happen to you good today. Every once in a while, drop in something a little negative. And so the person gets up thinking, boy, I'm going to achieve today. Already been programmed to achieve. You know what they do? Their sensitivity begins to be sharp. They begin to look for the good things. They look for opportunities. And so they're primed to be positive all day long. So they have a pretty good day and they can't wait till the next morning to read that thing again. Now, I want to show you the fallacy of that. First of all, it hasn't got anything to do with the stars. Do you realize that is not new? Julius Caesar, Alexander the Great, to name two, dominated by the stars, dominated by the heavens. Not spiritual heaven. No moves without checking them out. Under their control, their whole life fixed by the stars. Now, I want you to listen very carefully because I don't want you to forget this. When you pick up a newspaper and you read your horoscope, what you are saying in that moment is this. You are saying by that action that you are placing, and don't tell me where yes, you do too, because let me ask you this question. Do you mean to tell me you read it and you never think about it anymore that day? Never give another thought, never crosses your mind anymore. I know that's not true. Here's what you're doing. When you read your horoscope, you are acknowledging the guidance of the signs in the stars over your life, which is idolatry, which is sin, which is paganism, and the worst sin of it all is you in that moment dethrone Jesus Christ in your heart, and you set up above the Lord Jesus Christ the signs of the zodiac as your guide for the day, and that is pure idolatry in the simplest form. You call it sin. You're dethroning the Lord Jesus Christ as your Lord. Who said, I will guide thee with mine eye. I will teach thee in the way which thou shalt go. Some astrologer who has absolutely no influence in your life or should not have. Now, when we come to the second part of this passage, this message, I want to show you how absolutely foolish all of that is. But I want to say again, if you're reading that stuff, filling your mind with it and trying to fake yourself out to believe that it's not having any effect on you, you are just lying to yourself. Now, let me ask you something, Mom and Dad. When you say, well, this morning, let's see what Capricorn or whatever it is, let's see what it says this morning, and you sort of joke about it in your kids. Your kid gets in trouble. You know what he's going to do? Flip the newspaper. Libra. We don't realize how awful our influence can be over things we joke about. Now, you don't hear many folks getting upset about zodiac and astrological signs and all this, but what I want you to say is this. You don't have to get upset about it. Just get rid of it. It has no place in the life of a believer. It is idolatry, I want to say again. It is to dethrone Jesus Christ as your Lord. He's the only one who knows your future. Nobody knows it but Jesus. No one. There is only one person who can give you guidance for your life, true guidance, and that is the person of Jesus Christ. Now listen to what Paul says. He says, see to it that no one take you captive, and many people already have been captivated. No one take you captive through philosophy and empty deception, according to the tradition of men, according to the elementary principles of the world, rather than according to Christ. For in Him, now look at this, in Him that is in Christ, all the fullness, all the pleroma of deity, all the fullness of God dwells in Christ in bodily form. Then he says, and in Him that is in Christ, you have been made what? Complete. And He is the head over all rule and authority. Now, what do we mean by being complete in Christ? Now, I want you to listen very carefully to this part. That means that all the resources that you and I need for living are already ours. Let me ask you two or three questions now. According to this scripture, the Bible says that all of God dwells in whom? In bodily form. In whom? In Christ. Christ dwells in whom? In us. So if all of God dwells in Christ in a bodily form, and Christ Jesus dwells in us, which He does, He said, I in you and you in me, Christ dwells in us, then who is in you? Christ is in you. That puts God where? In you. So let me ask you this question. Now, do we agree that God the Father who is in Christ, Jesus Christ, is living and abiding in you? Do you agree then that Jesus Christ, that you have God indwelling you? Say amen. All right, now, is there any area in which God is incomplete? That is anything missing in Him? Is there anything that you need to add to God? I mean, anything, just name anything. Anything needs to be added to God. What does God need added to Him? Nothing. Now we're going to find out whether you believe the Bible or not. All of God dwells in whom? Christ. Christ dwells in whom? In the believer. God is complete. Amen? That makes Jesus Christ complete. Amen? If God, all of God dwells in Christ, Christ dwells in us, what does that make us? Complete. Now, you know that's what it says. And in your mind, you believe what that says. But you've got some evidence. You don't feel complete. Some things you need in life you don't have. Sometimes you fail. You think, how in the world can I say that I'm complete? Look at my life. How can I say that I'm complete? Just look at me. We don't want to look at you. What I want you to do is this. You ask yourself the question, what did God say about you? God said about you, you are what? In whom? In Christ. Now, does God tell the truth? Say amen. God tells the truth. If God tells the truth, He says you and I are complete in Him. Now, what do we mean by that? Well, let's go back to the fall. When Adam and Eve were in the Garden of Eden, everything that they needed was theirs. That is, they were complete. But they fell, and when they fell, they lost it all. So that today, a lost man is very incomplete. He's very incomplete. He's incomplete spiritually because he has no relationship to God. He's incomplete morally because even if he has a standard, it's a very false standard. And besides, if he has one, he can't live up to it. And thirdly, he's incomplete mentally because the Bible says that a lost man does not have the capacity to understand spiritual things, to understand the truth. Now, your lost friends will be highly insulted if you say to them, you certainly are incomplete. But the truth is, they're incomplete spiritually, incomplete morally, and incomplete mentally. They don't have the capacity. When a person trusts the Lord Jesus Christ as their personal Savior, now I want you to listen carefully. When a person receives Jesus Christ as their personal Savior, the Bible says we are born again. We become a new creation. We have a new spirit. We have a new life because Jesus doesn't hand us down something from heaven, but salvation is Christ. Having died on the cross for my sins, forgiving me of my sins, Christ coming to live within you and me by the power and through the presence of the Holy Spirit. So my salvation is the presence of Jesus, Christ in you, the hope of glory. Now, that doesn't mean that I know all I'd like to know about God. Doesn't mean that I can't grow. But here's what it means. When Christ comes into your life, you have an eternal relationship with God through His Son, Jesus Christ. You have a relationship in which you have the potential to grow moment by moment, day by day, all the days of your life, for all eternity. The growing is here. We're here able to grow in our Christian life. We have relationships secured in Him, eternally secured in Him forever. Relationship with Him, Holy Spirit living within us. And listen, spiritually we are complete because we have the Holy Spirit who has broken the power of sin's reign in our life, is living and abiding within us and enabling us to live victoriously moment by moment, day by day. Morally, we are complete because now we have God's holy standard. Not only do we have God's holy standard, but we now have the Holy Spirit who will empower us to live by that standard. We are mentally complete, not because we know everything, but because we know the truth of who God is, who Christ is, our relationship to Him. And now we have the Holy Spirit living on the inside of us to teach us, to illumine our minds, and to instruct us in the ways of God, to instruct us how we ought to live. So let me ask you a question. If you have God in your life and all of His completeness, expressing that in your spiritual life, expressing that in your moral life, expressing that in your mental life, guiding you, governing you, controlling you, with all the promises of God, that everything you and I will ever need, God has already deposited to our account. And Jesus Christ living on the inside of you as God's eternal guarantee that all of your needs have been met. My friend, how can we claim to be incomplete? Now, here's what God does. The life of God indwells every single believer. You see, you may not feel like it, but the life of God is indwelling you, and here's how He intends for that to be expressed. When you understand who you are in Him, and who He is in you, and that you are indeed complete in Him, how do we live that out? We live that out by faith. I want to thank You, dear God, that my needs at this moment are Your responsibility. And if Jesus Christ is who He says He is and living on the inside of you, you can't think of a single need that He has not already provided. Listen, God doesn't have to think up something when you get in trouble. He doesn't have to wring His hands wondering what is He going to do when all of a sudden you have this tremendous need in your life. Listen, when He came to live within you, He brought the solution and the answer to every single need you would ever have. It isn't something that God gives me from without. The Christian life is an overflow. It is an inner flow. It is God flowing His life through your life and my life. Therefore, if there's some need, some physical or material need that God wants to use someone else to meet in my life or your life, that's still God in all of His completeness. He's the one who provides through other people. He's the one who provides inwardly. You see, He says you and I are complete in Him. If God is complete and needs nothing, and that God is living in you and me. And Jesus' prayer in the 17th chapter of John is that we would be one with Him as He and the Father are one. You can't think of anything you need. Listen, you can't think of anything you need today in which there is no internal, inexhaustible resource to provide that need because God Himself is living on the inside of you. That makes you complete. And God will provide every need in the right timing, in the right way, through the right channel for your life and my life. What else in the world do you need other than Jesus Christ? All this high-sounding stuff that's been perpetrated upon the church. Well, you just need a new experience. What you need, no. My friend, what you need is to understand who you are in Jesus Christ, who He is in you, and you'll understand you've got it all. It is a matter of learning to live it. Learning to live out of the resource. For example, it's like a man who has his pocketbook in his pocket and he's got plenty of money and he's looking all over the house trying to find his pocketbook in his back pocket. That's how I'm reminded of people who are running around looking for something new. They have it. They don't understand who they have, what they have, who they are, who He is in them. They're looking for some new idea. You know why they're looking for something new? Unwilling to submit to the Christ they already know. Do Do you realize that it's easier to search for a new experience than it is to obey the God you and I already know? Oh, listen, I want some new truth. I want something to free me and liberate me. Listen, you're not going to be free and liberated from the will of God. You can't be freed from obeying God. You're not going to get liberated from a life of faith. That's the way God's organized the whole spiritual life. Do you realize how complete you are? You say, doesn't make a person proud? No. Because you see, it's all centered in whom? In the person of Jesus Christ. All purchased at Calvary 2,000 years ago. And my friend, this is not a time to be prideful and boastful, but stretched out prostrate before God on our face, unworthy of His grace, but absolutely confident in the fact that you and I are complete in Him. What do you think Paul said? I can do all things through Christ who strengthens me. Either that's the word of a boastful, arrogant man, or that is the declaration of a wise, knowledgeable child of the living God. He says you're complete. I'll tell you something will happen to you once that gets a hold of you. You know what will happen to you besides you understand the Christian life better? Worry about a whole lot less. In fact, just about nothing. Be troubled by nothing. And listen. These folks who are running around every weekend, just live from Friday to Friday, just spin, spin, spin, buy, buy, buy. You know what that's all about? Trying to fill up an empty void that Jesus, when He came into their life, filled up. And they don't understand who they are in Him. Once you accept, listen, I'm not saying accept a sermon. Once you accept the testimony, the eternal testimony of Scripture, that you and I are complete in Christ, and we begin to draw out of that resource of who He is in us, it's like somebody putting $1 million, let's make it $1 billion. $1 billion in the bank. Give you a checkbook and say, you draw out of this resource the rest of your life. My friend, you've got something better than $1 billion. The economy can mess up your money. Can't touch your relationship to Jesus Christ. He says complete. Listen, think about this. To think that God in Christ, in all of His completeness, in all of His fullness, is living on the inside of me. I'll tell you what else that does. That sort of fouls up all my excuses for sin. Well, Lord, you know I need this, that, and the other. No. If I'm complete in Him, Lord, you know my needs, and I want to thank You that You're going to meet them in Your own way, in Your own time. I just trust You. Because God never comes up short. I say this last thing. If Jesus Christ has not made you complete, God blew it somewhere. If you're not complete in Him, He blew it somewhere. That means He didn't have it all together. Jesus didn't have it all together. They don't have it all together. We don't have it all together. But if God is who He says He is, and He is. Christ is who He says He is, and He is. And He's living on the inside of you. You ought to stand up and holler hallelujah all over the place. The truth is, Jesus Christ is everything you'll ever need. And He's on the inside of you, ready to flow through you all that He is. That's shouting ground. Amen?
1: Amen.
0: Amen. Amen. Father, we praise You for what You're doing in our own lives. And it is our prayer that this simple truth will grip our heart, penetrate our minds, alter our conduct, and most of all, deepen our understanding and our relationship with You. I pray for those who've never been saved, whose lives are so empty, so void of meaning and purpose and direction and understanding, that they might realize that when they have Jesus, He clarifies all of that. I pray that Your Holy Spirit will bring each of us to the commitment we need to make, that we might be freed, liberated saints, imperfect, but complete in Christ, is my prayer in His wonderful name. Amen.
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0: As we said, let's get rid of the ridiculous. Don't worry about what color socks you're going to wear. That's not the issue. We're talking about decisions in your life that matter. Who you're going to marry. What you're doing in your vocation. How you're going to spend or invest your time. What you're going to do with your money. What about your relationships to your family and other relationships? All of these things. What about your retirement? And let's get this straight in the very beginning. Remember this. We don't belong to us. We belong to God. He says, you're not your own, bought with a price. We don't have any rights.
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0: As a follower of Jesus Christ, what is your most powerful asset? What is your greatest privilege? And what is the most practical gift God has ever given you? Well, the answer to all three of those questions is prayer. And sometimes we take that for granted. We just sort of think, well, you know, I can always do it when I need to. And if you ask most anybody, do you believe in prayer? They're going to say yes. If you ask them, do you pray? More than likely, they're going to say yes. And if you ask them, to whom do you pray? They're going to say, to God. And then you ask them, well, tell me about your God. And you're going to get all kinds of unbiblical, hazy, fuzzy answers about who God is. And one of the circumstances that surrounds that is the questions and the doubts that oftentimes creep up in people's lives. And they think, well, I do believe in God and I do pray, but... And what happens is, instead of having a prayer life of faith, they have a prayer life of hope so. They pray and hope so. They make their request and hope so. They talk to God about their needs, their desires, and then they hope so. God never intended our prayer life to be a hope so kind of prayer life. He intended it to be a life of confidence and assurance and absolute steadfastness that we can come to Him, make our request, believe in our heart that our Heavenly Father is a God of love and of power and of grace and of goodness, and that He's there to hear and answer the prayers of His children. That's what He's up to. That's the kind of God He is. But you see, if you're praying to some nebulous kind of God that's out there somewhere in the wild blue yonder, and you don't know much about Him, and He's not the God of the Bible, He's just a God that you have developed in your imagination. And you've said in your mind, my God is as good as anybody else's God. There is only one God, and His name is Jehovah, Yahweh Elohim. He is the Father of the Son of God, that is the Lord Jesus Christ. He is the only God. All prayers to anybody else, anything else, under any condition, anywhere, anytime, is not a prayer to the living God. There are a lot of dead gods, wooden gods, animal gods, metal gods, but only one true, living, eternal God, and His name is our Heavenly Father, Jehovah. How do we get to Him? Through His Son, Jesus Christ. It is the most awesome privilege you and I have to be able to talk with Him, listen to Him, and know that out of love He's speaking to our heart. So what I'd like to do in this message is I want to deal with this whole issue of this. Does prayer influence God? Does it or does it not? And so in the process of doing so, I want to answer about four little sticky questions that oftentimes are sort of laying back there in our minds. And when we pray, once in a while, they'll crop up. And when they do, they diminish our faith at the moment. When our Heavenly Father wants us to come to Him with confidence and assurance and boldness. So I want to clear that up. So I want you to turn, if you will, to a very familiar passage in the Sermon on the Mount, 7th chapter of Matthew, and beginning in the 7th verse. Some of the simplest things that Jesus ever said about prayer. And oftentimes, people have the idea, well, all I have to do is just ask and I'll get it. But what you have to remember is this, that the purity of our heart, listen, the purity of our heart affects the response of God to our petitions. Listen to what He says. Verse 7 of Matthew 7. Ask and will be given to you. Seek and you will find. Knock and it will be opened to you. For everyone who asks receives, and he who seeks finds, and to him who knocks it will be open. Then he asked the question, Oh, what man is there among you who, when his son asks for a loaf, will he give him a stone? Or if he asks for a fish, he will not give him a snake, will he? If you then, being evil, know how to give good gifts to your children, how much more will your Father who is in heaven give what is good to those who ask him? That's the kind of God he is. He is a good God who desires to give his children good things. Now, with that in mind, let's ask a question. That is, why does God bid us to pray in the first place? Well, one of the first reasons he bids us to pray is because prayer honors God. I want you to turn to Isaiah chapter 57 for a moment. Isaiah 57, and I want you to notice just a couple of verses here, because in this passage, Isaiah describes God as you and I ought to see him. When we pray, we honor God. We honor him for being the God he is, the sovereign ruler of this universe, the one who rules and reigns over everything and everybody. Listen to what he says. Beginning in verse 15. But thus says the high and exalted one, who lives forever, whose name is holy. I dwell on a high and holy place, and also with the contrite and lowly of spirit, in order to revive the spirit of the lowly and to revive the heart of the contrite. God says, I am high and exalted above all and beyond all. He says, my name is holy. I dwell on a high and holy place, but also he includes all of us who have a contrite heart. God is interested in hearing our prayers. He is a God who rules over all. For example, if you'll think about when Elijah cried out to God about the rain, what was he doing? He was acknowledging the Heavenly Father's sovereign control over all the elements in the skies, all the elements on the earth. And so think about how many times you've been in situations where maybe you were in a terrible thunderstorm or maybe an approaching flood or whatever it might be, and you cried out to God. You wanted God to stop the water, divert the water. You wanted God to do something for you that would protect you. What were you saying? When you were crying out to God in those situations, you were saying, I'm acknowledging that my Heavenly Father has control over all this, and therefore I'm petitioning you, God, to save me, protect me, help me through this situation. So that prayer honors God, because what it says is this. It recognizes him for who he is. And we honor him when we call upon him, because what we are saying is this. We acknowledge that he's the source of our need, whatever it might be. That he's the high and holy one who's looking down upon us, who loves us, who cares for us. And therefore, because he does, we call upon him, expecting him, anticipating him to hear and answer our prayer. What did he say in this passage? He said, ask, and it shall be given you. Seek, and ye shall find. Knock, and it shall be opened to you. Everyone who asks is going to receive. He who seeks finds, and to him that knocketh it shall be opened. Then here's what he says. He said, now look. He said, if you, being a sinner, know how to give good gifts to your children, how much more will the Heavenly Father give good things to those who ask him? If your son asks, for example, for a peanut butter and jelly sandwich, would you give him a rock? No. If he asks for a piece of fish, would you give him a stone or something else that was less than what he asked? No. He says, then if you and I, who are sinners, know how to give good gifts to our children, how much more will the Heavenly Father give good things to those who ask him? We believe that he's sovereign. So therefore, we preach the gospel all over the world. Why? Because we believe that God is in the process, and that God is doing what? That he is causing his word to work in the hearts and minds of people all over the world. And so we send missionaries, and we preach the gospel, whether it's television or radio or whatever it might be. We do believe that he is who he says he is. And so therefore, when we come to him in prayer, what we're doing is what? We are honoring him. And you recall what Jesus said when he gave us the pattern prayer? He said, we're to begin by saying, Our Father who art in heaven, holy is your name. Acknowledging who he is for what he is. So we are bidden to pray by our Lord because of who he is. We honor him. A second reason that he bids us to pray is because it is a primary means of our spiritual growth. You show me a person who doesn't pray, and I'll show you someone who's not growing in their spiritual life, no matter who they are. One of the most important aspects of our spiritual life is our prayer life. And this is why I do believe that you and I should, listen, wake up every morning and begin talking to God. We should talk to him all during the day. We should go to bed at night, and probably the last thing I think we ought to do is to talk to him. You say, well, my husband and my wife, they're doing all the talking. Just tell them to be quiet a little bit. You'd like to talk to God for a little bit and just see what happens. This truth is, listen, there's something about going to sleep at night and the last thing you remember is talking to Him. Because you see, the truth is this. You will not grow in your intimate relationship to Him until you learn to talk with Him, until you learn to listen to Him, and until you learn to take the time to spend time with Him. So you don't just talk to the Father in the morning just when you get up. Listen, the Bible says we're to pray always. Does that mean I'm to get on my knees always? No, but it does mean this, that in my spirit, I am available at any moment to talk to Him. Something may prick my mind to pray for a particular person or some situation or circumstance. I need wisdom and direction and guidance in this situation in life. Prayer ought to be, listen, it ought to be a vital part of every believer's life. If it is not, you're not going to grow in your Christian life. You can memorize all the scriptures you want to memorize, go to church, be baptized, have communion. You can talk to people about Jesus. You can do anything you want to do. You neglect prayer in your life. Prayerlessness is a sure sign, listen, that you're on the road to ultimate spiritual defeat because God made it. Listen, He gave us this awesome privilege in order to do what? To develop this intimate relationship with Him. You can't develop an intimate relationship with anybody if you don't talk to them and you don't listen to them. Because there's something about listening and talking and learning who the other person is. And in prayer, what does God do? He reveals Himself. Somebody says, well, I want to know what God's like. You spend enough time with Him in prayer, listening to Him, reading His Word, talking back to Him. God, listen, He will reveal Himself to you to the degree to which you give yourself to Him, to listen to Him. Listen, and not just listen, but obey what He tells you. The greatest privilege is to be able to spend time talking to Him. A third reason He talks to us about prayer and business to pray is this. This is the way, one of the primary ways, He gets you and me involved in His work. Now, how many times have I heard people say, well, you know what? What difference do my little old prayers make? Well, first of all, what makes your prayer little? What makes somebody else's prayer big? Don't judge your prayer by somebody else's reputation or somebody else's position. When you as a child of God come to your Heavenly Father with a pure heart, seeking the mind of God, you want the will of God in this situation. You want what He wants. You desire what He desires. That prayer is as powerful as anybody else's prayer. And what we do is this, we discredit ourselves. And we say, well, you know, what difference does my prayer make? Well, think about this. This is one of the primary ways, one of the most awesome, effective, powerful ways that God involves you, listen, in ministry all over the world. Because no matter who you are and what the situation is, when you talk to God, you can talk to God about anybody, anywhere on this globe. Now, I like to think of it in terms of a triangle. That's like this, that God is at the head of the triangle. He's at the top. Here I am over here. Here's God, and here is my petition or somebody that I'm praying for. And so what happens is God sees this person's need. He then in turn lays their need upon my heart. And so God helps me to see what that need is. Then what do? I talk to the Father about this person's need, and the Father responds to my petition in their behalf, answers their prayer. I see what happens, and so what happens? I get blessed, that person gets blessed, and God gets glorified. There's not a single person on the face of the earth you cannot touch if you're willing to touch them through prayer. That's the awesome thing about it. God is willing to listen. When you come to Him, that's how He involves you in the work. And oftentimes people say, well, but I'm not a preacher, and I'm not a missionary, and I'm not this, and I'm not that. And they give God all these excuses about what they're not. Why don't you talk about who you are, not who you're not? Talk about who you are. Talk about what you are. Talk about your gifts, your asset. And somebody says, well, I can't sing. A lot of people can't sing the way you think they ought to. Well, I can't preach and I can't teach and I can't do this and I can't do that. Let me ask you a question. Can you pray? Well, I don't know whether I can or not. Well, it's not a matter whether you can or not. It's a matter whether you will or not. You get right with God. Come before Him, listen, with an open heart and a pure mind. You know what happens? God makes you an awesome, powerful tool in the kingdom of God. And I can think of some people who have greatly impressed my own life, who are what I would call prayer warriors, who have given themselves to prayer. And nobody ever know their names. Their faces not on the TV or listen to them on radio, and they're not in the newspapers and the magazines. You know what? They're God's awesome saints. And when I think about so many people who are retired, And they say, well, I'm just going to retire and just sort of take it easy. Listen, if you're going to retire, do something profitable. You're the most profitable thing. You don't even have to leave home. Listen, you don't need any money. You don't even have to leave home. Get on your knees. Get on your face before God and begin to cry out to God for needs. Not just your own personal needs. Listen, you can touch anybody anywhere in the world. When people are going to space, were we not praying for them? Why are we praying for them? Because we believe that the God who created the space they were in could also take care of them out there. When I think about men on submarines, hundreds and hundreds and hundreds of feet under the water, can God touch them underwater? Yes, He can. There's not a soul anywhere. What a shame on our part that we do not exercise this awesome gift of God to see people's lives change, to help them when they're sick and to help them when they're going through difficulty and to help them when they're in financial need, when the most powerful thing we can do for anybody is to bring their name before the living God who controls everything and saying to them, Father, my brother is in need, my sister's in need, I'm beseeching you. I'm interceding in their behalf. I know you know their need. You're the one who placed them upon my heart. I'm crying out to you, dear God, to do something in their behalf. Do you think God's going to ignore that? No, He's not. He's not going to ignore it. If you have needs that are unmet, the question is, have you asked God to meet them? If you've got friends and loved ones who are in trouble, or going through suffering and sorrow and heartache, or maybe sick, or whatever it might be, what are you saying to God about them? You see, oftentimes we just trust the medical field to do what only God can do. And there's some things that only God can do. And there's some things, listen, He's not going to do if it's something that we can do, listen, as we cooperate with Him. I want you to think about this. There's not a single spot on this globe or in space you cannot touch with your life by talking to the Heavenly Father who owns it all, who's created it all, no matter where it is. Then, of course, one of the reasons He bids us to pray is because that's the way our needs are met. If you'll notice, for example, in this, go back one chapter, the sixth chapter of Matthew, and notice what He says. He's talking about how to pray and so forth, and not to pray like hypocrites. And then He says in verse 8, so do not be like them, those who are praying to be seen, for your Father knows what you need before you ask Him. You see, we don't have to inform God about anything. He wants us to pray because He desires that you come to Him asking for your needs and your desires, because what's happening? You honor God in that fashion. You say, well, how does that honor God? Because you are acknowledging that He is the source of your need and your desires, that He is a loving Father who's promised to meet your needs. My God shall supply all your needs according to His riches and glory in Christ Jesus. That's who He is. You see, the reason we don't pray is we don't know who He is. We forget who He is. We forget what the privilege is, what the awesome petition is in the hand of a living God who controls all things. So, He says in James chapter 4, verse 2, He says, you're in need, you don't have it, it's because you don't ask for it. And it's amazing to me how many times we think we're asking God. But you see, prayer is serious business, because we're talking to the God of all creation. We're talking to the God who loves us so much He sent His only begotten Son to die on our behalf. We're talking serious business. Prayer isn't something we just sort of flip along. Well, the Lord bless me. And I think about sometimes how people pray. Well, Lord, bless him, bless me, bless my family, bless my finances, bless my job, bless my vocation, bless my future, bless my kids in college, protect them, and all these things. In Jesus' name, amen. Hop into bed. I don't even think God pays much attention to that. And I'll tell you why. Because so many people pray the same thing all the time. All they have to say is, God, remember what I said last night? Yes, ditto. And then to make it worse, they say, in Jesus' name, amen. You say, you're making fun of prayer? No, I'm making fun of the way people pray. Because it is not right. We're talking to a holy God. We're talking to the one who controls everything. Sometimes you may have to pray a hurried prayer. And oftentimes people will ask me, well, I want to know what you think about so-and-so. I always say, God, grant me wisdom quickly, because I know I need it quickly. Then God answers prayer? Yes, He does. But you see, quick prayers are only as effective as the time we spend when they're prolonged, when we're not in a hurry, when He has our absolute total focus, when we sit or kneel alive before Him, and He's listening and we're talking and we're listening, God's up to something awesome. He desires to meet your needs. But if you only come to Him only when you have needs, what about one of our primary purposes? And that is to build an intimate relationship with Him. Here's what you're going to find out. I've lived long enough and prayed long enough to know this. The longer I live, the less I ask for about myself. For the simple reason, I know He's going to take care of me. I think about all the people who need me to pray for them, the circumstances and the situations of life. And I know in that intimate relationship with Him, it is so easy for me to ask Him about things and people, for myself as well as others, without any doubting, without any floundering about it, and no hope so, because you see, I've got enough years to understand and look back and see He is absolutely faithful. You don't have to wonder about Him. There's no hope so. There's no hope so when you're talking to God. He is a God, He gives you His absolute attention. He never says to you, well, now wait a minute, I got somebody else I got to talk to over here. I'm listening to so-and-so right now. I'll get back to you later. None of that. Our friends do us that way. They can't help it. We understand that. But what about God? You have His undivided attention. And you have the awesome potential of touching anywhere in the world. Then why don't you pray? Is it because, as we said a few moments ago, you've asked the question, but my little old prayer, there's no such thing. I'm thinking about a lady right now who's been in heaven a long time. And when I was a kid growing up, I'd walk down the street next to her house. I could hear this woman praying. I mean, she was crying out to God. I don't remember anything she said, but I just heard her voice crying out to God. I'll never forget the kind of impression that made on me. I know her name. I've never forgotten her name. The only thing I know about her is that woman, when I walked by her house and she was praying, I felt this awesome sense of, I didn't understand what it was, but I'm sure it was the presence of God reminding me that I was walking through holy atmosphere. This woman knew how to talk to God. Do you realize that you don't have any earthly idea and that you never will have an idea of how much it's going on in your life that's good because somebody else prayed for you? None of us will ever figure that out. It's so foolish for anybody to take credit for anything God does in their life. But the simple reason that so much of what God does has nothing to do with what we did or what we do. It has to do with the people who've prayed for you and prayed for you and prayed for you. Think about, for example, your grandparents who prayed for you, your parents who prayed for you, your friends who pray for you. Do you realize the greatest asset you have with your friendships and life is that you've got people who call your name before the Lord? Now, so many times we say, now, Lord, bless all my friends. What in the world does that mean? I don't think God hears. What does that mean? But if I call your name and I say, Lord, here's what I want you to do for Gerald. Specific. Here's what I want you to do for Mary. Here's what I want you to do for John. Here's what I want you to do for Sarah over here, whoever it is. Here's what I'm asking in their behalf. Do you just think about the privilege you have? Now, the question is, are you taking advantage of it? Well, when I think about that, I think about three things. I think about the exhortations to pray. I think about the promises to pray. I think about answers to prayer. So let's look at just a few, for example. Let's look at several here. Let's think about the whole idea when we think about the fact that He's bid us to pray, and it certainly is an indication. In other words, if He's bidding us to pray, somehow God desires to respond. So the question is, do our prayers influence God? If we mean by that, does it invoke Him to respond? Yes. If it means, can I persuade God to do something against His will? No. Never, never, never. But listen to some of the exhortations to pray. And we take them for granted. For example, He says, beginning in Luke, that 6th chapter and the 28th verse. Now watch what He says in these. He says, and I know we don't have time to turn to all these, but listen. He says, pray for those who persecute you. He would never tell me to pray for someone who was abusing me or misusing me in some fashion if God didn't intend to do something about it. The Lord's Prayer says, give us this day our daily bread. and forgive us our trespasses. He would not ask you to pray that prayer if he did not intend to do what? Provide you bread and forgive your sin. He said to the disciples in the garden that night before his crucifixion, he told them to pray. To pray because he knew they were going to be tempted, and to pray about it. Why? Because he knew they needed it, and he knew the Father would hear their prayer. Why would he make such a request? Then I think about the 9th chapter of Matthew. Since we're close to that, turn if you will. 9th chapter of Matthew and look if you will in the 37th verse. Now here's what Jesus said. He said, chapter 9 of Matthew, verse 37. Then he said to his disciples, the harvest that is sold are plentiful, but the workers are few. Therefore beseech the Lord of the harvest, that is, pray to God, to send out workers into his harvest. He would never tell us to pray for God to call people into ministry, to call people to Sunday school teachers, play in the orchestra, sing in the choir, work on the parking lot. In other words, he would not ask us. He said the harvest is so awesome. There are people everywhere who need the gospel. Therefore, pray that the Lord of the harvest will call them. If he was a God who ignores your prayers, he would never have said that. Why did he say it? Because that's the way he gets his work done. He involves you in his work by doing what? Laying a burden upon our heart. We cry out to him and he answers our prayer. He says, pray the Lord of the harvest that he'll send forth laborers. Paul said in Ephesians chapter 1, he was praying the prayer that God would open the hearts and minds of his readers that they may understand who they were in their relationship to God. He said, for example, in Colossians chapter 4, he said to the Colossian Christians, he says, pray that God will give me an open door. And also, listen, open door to preach the gospel. And also that he said that I may say it clearly, speak it clearly. Why would he ask them to pray that if he did not believe that God would hear what they said and answer their prayer? And then I think, for example, in James chapter 5, speaking of healing, he said, are there people among you who are sick? Let them call for the elders of the church. Let them anoint them with oil. Lay hands upon them. Let there be confession of sin and pray the prayer of faith. And the prayer of faith will heal the sick. There are so many exhortations to prayer. Why does God exhort us to pray like that? Because he's given us this privilege. He knows the power of it and his willingness to answer. Listen, the truth is that most of what God does, other than his decrees, which we'll come to, he does in answer to prayer. Why is the church weak? Because the church oftentimes is prayerless. Why individuals weak in their Christian life? Because they're prayerless. There's just something about that relationship, that connection, that audible, listen, but quiet connection between you and God that makes an eternal difference in people's lives and makes a daily difference in your life. And the question is, why don't we pray? Why don't we pray when we have this awesome privilege? I think about the promises he gives us, for example, in the scripture, and there's so many of these. He says in John chapter 14, the 14th verse, listen to this. He says, if you shall ask anything in my name, I will do it. Now watch this. Here's what that does not mean. That does not mean we can ask anything we want to, and if we say in Jesus' name that God is obligated to do it. So let's explain what does it mean to ask anything in Jesus' name, because most people, a lot of people at least, will say their prayer or pray their prayer and then say, in Jesus' name, amen, as if that's this magic ring you put on the end of it. Therefore, God, you have to do it. I prayed it in Jesus' name. No, he doesn't, because nowhere in the Bible do you read prayers that end up in Jesus' name. Now, what does that mean? Here's what it means. It means I recognize that I'm coming under your authority in submission to your will and in total dependence upon you to grant my need. I'm coming to you under your authority, by your authority, by your permission. I'm coming to you in submission to your will. I'm coming to you with confidence, assurance, and boldness. You desire to do for me what my heart desires and what I need. I recognize and I'm dependent upon you as the source of my need. So when you tack in Jesus' name, that doesn't guarantee anything. What it says is, I'm acknowledging my dependence upon you. I'm acknowledging my submission to you. And I'm acknowledging you have the authority. And now you've given me the authority to come under your authority to do your will and to make those petitions. So therefore, when you and I come to him, We come to him. He says, if ye shall ask anything in my name, I'll do it. Now listen, watch this now. So whatever we ask, we have to ask this question. Am I coming under his authority? Yes. In submission to his will? Yes. Yes, I am. Then what that says is that will govern what I ask for. And if I don't know the Father's will, he will certainly show us what his will is. And I'm coming in absolute total recognition of my dependence upon you, that you're the source and you're the power by which all

I want you to look at this passage in 1 John chapter 5. You think about the exhortations to pray, the promises that he gives us. Listen to this promise. Look at this. And this is what makes it so awesome and so powerful in your life. He says, verse 14 of the 5th chapter of 1 John, Revelation, Jude, 3rd, 1st, 2nd, 1 John. Look at this. This is the confidence, the boldness, the assurance, which we have before him, that if we ask anything according to his will, he hears us. And if we know that he hears us in whatever we ask, we know that we have the request which we have asked from him. Now, how much clearer can it be than that? Then why don't you pray? Is it the will of God to save somebody? Yes. Is it the will of God to meet someone's need here at this point in their life or that point? Is it the will of God to give this person wisdom? I think about the awesome power of a mother's prayers. And I wonder how many of you don't have to raise your hand. How many of you can still hear your mother's voice calling your name before God? You know what? It wouldn't make any difference if I lived 10,000 years on this earth. I can still hear my mother saying, kneeling beside me, God, help Charles. And then she would tell me what she wanted him to help me for. And she would pray for my protection. And she would pray for me to be good. And she would pray, and I knew what she meant by that. That meant don't do anything you know you ought not be doing. That's what she meant by that. You know what? And I can remember times being tempted and hearing ringing in my ears my mother's prayer for me. Awesome prayers. Who knew my mother? Just a few people. But I can tell you one thing. Her prayers greatly affected my life, and they still affect my life. Don't underestimate. And I think about parents who say, I can't figure out where are my kids. They're just the biggest mess, and they're doing this, they're into that, they're into the other. Did you ever ask God on your knees beside them before they ever left home? Could they hear ringing in their ears the voice of their father, the voice of their mother crying out to God in their behalf? There are just some things you can't escape. There's an old song. I don't even know the title of it. Oh, yes, I do too. It's If I Could Hear My Mother Pray Again. It's an old country song. You got to be pretty old to remember it. But If I Could Hear My Mother Pray. You know what it was all about? The effect of a mother's prayers upon someone. Now think about this. Some of you, many of you have let your children grow up. And they're off to college and they're into all kinds of stuff. And you're worried and you're fretting over them. And you wonder how they could get into all of that. It's real easy in this world to get into most anything. Why didn't you, when they were small, implant in their ears, their mind, their heart, their soul, their spirit? Why didn't you take the time to call out to God? Listen, in their presence, not them go to bed and you go to your bedroom. In their presence, on your knees beside them, calling their name. There's something about hearing your parent call your name before God. You know why? You were too busy. And you just thought, well, you know what? They go to Sunday school. Going to Sunday school is not enough. Well, they can hear the pastor. That's not enough. As a parent, and many of you are single parents, and you're concerned about your children, you have a right to be. They live in a wicked, vile, immoral world that is committed to their destruction. If ever you needed to pray for your children and to believe that God will hear and answer your prayers, this is the time. You say, well, my kids are teenagers. What are they going to think about me saying, let's get on down? It doesn't make any difference in the world what they think. You're their parent. And you may have to jerk them down on their knees to get them on there the first few times. But you know what will happen? The Spirit of God's going to speak to their heart. And they're going to hear something through your prayers they've never heard when you were standing up. You can fuss at them and tell them what they ought to be and ought not to be as long as you live. There's something about them hearing you talk to Holy God about them.

0: I cannot tell you how important that is. But all you want to know how important it is? This is the best way to describe it. Look around and see where teenagers, not all of them, there's some godly young people out there, love God. The vast majority of them don't go to church because their parents, you have never taken them. You just left all that for somebody else. I want you to think about this. Would you take a 10-carat diamond that you value highly and put it out in the middle of the street? You say, well, that would be totally absurd. Car can run over and crush it, worth hundreds of thousands of dollars maybe. But you take your child, put them in the garbage dump of this world to make out the best they can, and you say you treasure them, you say you value them. When did you start? There's something about praying, hearing your name, you never get over. Well, I think about the answers, for example. How many answers there are in the scripture? You can't even, I guess you could count them if you took the time. Look in the 40th Psalm for a moment. God doesn't always do things right up front, just when we ask Him to. Listen to what He says. Psalm 40. I waited patiently for the Lord, and He inclined to me and heard my cry. He brought me up out of the pit of destruction, out of the miry clay, and He set my feet upon a rock, making my footsteps firm. He put a new song in my mouth, a song of praise to our God. Many will see and fear and will trust in the Lord. Now, here's what I want you to see. When He says, and He inclined to me and heard my cry, you know what that means? Here's what it means. Symbolically speaking, it means that God leaned over. He inclined to me and heard my cry. And notice what He says. He said, He brought me up out of the pit, put a new song in my heart. Just reminded me of a young man who walked the aisle some months and several months ago and told me what God had done in his life, and he had already committed suicide, he thought. At the last moment, somebody cut him down. Cried out to God. And now he has the most beautiful testimony. And I think about that when it says, he says, He brought me up out of the pit of destruction, out of the miry clay, set my feet upon a rock, making my footsteps firm, put a new song in my mouth, and a song of praise to God. When I think about that, I think about how often our prayers can bring about the same change in somebody else's life. It doesn't make any difference what the situation, what the circumstance is. God is in the process. Listen, He desires to hear. Think about all the times that He's answered your prayers. And one thing you don't know is how many times He's answered the prayer of someone else in your behalf. We'll never know that. But let me ask you this. As much as you know about the Word of God, and as much of God's Word you believe with all of your heart, you say, why don't you take more time to let God use you, listen, to make an impact in the kingdom of God? The privilege is there. The power is there. And all you have to do is talk to Him with a clean heart and watch God work. In fact, I don't know of anything much more exciting than to come before God with some big petition you may have and then watch Him work it out in His most awesome fashion, the way that you and I could never figure it out. What is it? It's the wisdom of God responding to your petition. It's the power of God at work in your petition, doing what you ask God to do. Now, we know why we ought to pray. We know that He's given us lots of exhortations and promises and there are millions of answers. Now there are about four questions I want to answer. Four little haunting questions that sort of lay back in our mind that sometimes cause us a problem. And so oftentimes people will respond and they will say, well, if these things are true, then why? So let's look at about four of them. And I want you to listen carefully so you'll be sure you hear what I say and not what I don't say. Here's the first one. Somebody says, well, if God already knows all of my needs, you say He's omniscient. He knows all of my needs. If He knows all of my needs, then why do I need to talk to God about something when he knows it all anyway? Well, let's settle one thing. Number one, you're not informing him. You're not coming with information. And so therefore, we're to pray to him, even though we know he says, your Father knows what you need before you ask him. Why should you ask him? Because here's what you're doing. You're honoring God. You're honoring him as the source of your need. You're honoring him as the resource for all your desires and your needs. And what you're doing is you're honoring him by asking him. He wants us to ask him. Otherwise, what do? We take it for granted. When things are going well, I wonder how often you stop to really and truly thank God. When do we start being concerned about our health and thank him for when we're sick? When do we start being thankful for where we live when something happens to it? What we drive when something happens to it? Who our friends are when suddenly they're gone? You see, God wants us to ask. He wants us to ask because what it says is, it says, we understand who you are. We know that you're the resource, and so we're coming to you. And he says, you have not because you ask not. Listen, just because God knows your needs is not the sign that because he knows it, he's going to meet them. You don't ask him? Why not? Because you either take him for granted or you're too prideful to ask him. You say, well, I don't believe God. I don't want to bother God. Let me ask you, how can you bother omniscience? You can't bother God. Well, you say, well, I don't think God's interested in those little things in life. Now, like what, for example? Listen, if it's something that you find that you would like to have an answer for, God is interested. You need wisdom and direction in something, God's interested. There's some need in your life, whether it's financial, physical, material, relational, whatever it is, God's interested. He cares about what's going on in your life. So, just because he knows is not a sign not to pray. Second question I think that often comes up is this. If God has already predetermined what he's going to do in a given situation, why should I pray? It looks like that's a total waste of time. If he's already determined what he's going to do, why should I pray? There's a very good reason, two good reasons why we should pray when God has already predetermined exactly what he's going to do in a situation. Number one, think about it. When you and I are praying about something that naturally God already knows what he's going to do, why should I pray? Here's the reason. Because as you and I begin to pray, whatever God is up to, what he's going to do is gently, patiently, quietly, sometimes quickly, sometimes over a period of time, he's going to begin to work in our will and our desire. And what happens is he brings us into harmony with his will so that when he does what we ask him to do, or he does what he has chosen to do, we're going to be in harmony with his will. There's no peace where there's no harmony. You can't have peace with God when you're out of harmony with him. So let's say, for example, your friend is sick, very, very sick. And does God know what he's going to do? Yes, he does. Well, if God already knows what he's going to do, then why should I talk to God about it when he's already made up his mind? You don't know what he's going to do. And secondly, let's suppose, for example, that God says that God knows he's going to take that person off the scene, he's going to call him home or call her home. Well, you say, God already knows. Why should I pray? Because when God begins to work in our life and brings us into harmony with his will, what he's doing is preparing us with the awareness of his presence. So when we walk through that stormy valley, we're going to have peace. That's one way. A second reason is this, and that is sometimes when God already knows what he's going to do, and he wants us to pray because you may be the very instrument that God's going to use to bring it to pass. Let's say, for example, your friend is sick. God burdens you deeply, and you begin to cry out to God for their healing. Well, at first, you don't know whether it's the will of God or not, but the longer you pray, the stronger you become in your feelings. And the more you just believe within your heart, God wants to heal them. And I can think about some of my friends in this very fellowship who've gone through some very, very difficult times health-wise. And God burdened me to pray for them, cry out to them. Sometimes, quickly, I knew they were going to be healed. Once or twice, maybe I didn't. Sometimes I did. It didn't make any difference whether I did or not. I knew that God wanted me to pray for them. You say, well, do you think your prayers saved them? No. I know this. God brought me in harmony with His will, and God is the one who heals. What He does, He just lets us in on it. And what I want you to see is this. God uses you as, listen, uses you as the instrument. Could He do it without you? Surely He could. But He uses us as the instrument. Then what happens? God becomes glorified in the process. Our faith is strengthened. Then what are we doing? We are motivated to then pray stronger, more faithfully, more often about other situations and circumstances. So just because He has determined what He's going to do does not mean that you and I should not pray. Because He wants, listen, God works in cooperation with us. That is, many things He does through us. There are lots of things He could do about us. For example, He could get the gospel to the whole world without any of us. But He's chosen through the preaching of the gospel, the singing of the gospel, the written word, whatever it might be. That's His chosen way to bring people to a saving knowledge of Jesus Christ. So how does He involve? He calls some of us to be preachers and some to be prayer warriors. Who's the most important? You cannot answer that. They're equally important in the mind of God. Equally important in the mind of God. For example, no farmer can harvest anything. He may plant the seed after he's tilled the soil, do the best he can. Who is it decides to harvest? God. So you say, well, could God do that without Him? He could. Does He? He does not. You've never met a farmer who had this fantastic crop who sat at home and did nothing. But the simple reason God has chosen to work through us. That's His way of doing things. And so prayer has this awesome aspect to it that I think oftentimes we forget. Then there's another question that oftentimes comes up, and that's this. And that is, does the success of God's eternal decrees depend upon our prayers? Now, what is God's eternal decree? That's simply this. God's plans that He, before creation, determined to bring about regardless. That is, there's some things God's going to do no matter what. Pray or not pray, He's going to get it done. And so we think about some of His decrees. You think about, for example, He chose Abraham, Isaac, Jacob, His 12 sons, the nation of Israel. God chose them as His chosen people. And He says, here's what I'm going to do. And my friend, it doesn't make any difference what goes on in this world and how many councils meet and how many wars are going. It doesn't make any difference. When God decrees something, He's going to get it done. Another example. He decreed, for example, to send His only begotten Son, Jesus, into the world to die on the cross, to be crucified for your sins and mine. And to raise from the dead on the third day. And to ascend back to the Father to sit at His right hand. And He has decreed that one of these days He's coming back. Now, all the prayers and all the work of mankind couldn't change any of that. And we say, well, the Jews crucified Him. No. The Romans crucified Him. No. Who crucified Him? God the Father. Now, other people were tools. He used their attitudes and their unbelief. He used them. But you know what? God had decreed the Son of God would die on the cross to bear the sin of the whole world. Nothing could change that. Nothing could change that. That is a decree of God. And so therefore our prayers have absolutely no effect on those things that God has predetermined that He will do unconditionally. Now there's some things that are conditioned. For example, He says, if My people who are called by My name shall humble themselves and pray, then He says, and repent of their sins, He says, then I'll hear from heaven and heal their land. That's conditioned upon what? If they pray. But there's some things that God says, this is what's going to happen. No ifs, ands, buts, and no prayer is going to have any effect on it. So is God influenced in His decrees by our prayers? Absolutely not. Have absolutely no effect upon them whatsoever. Some things He will do no matter what. But that's not where our problem lies. Because you see, suppose, in other words, if we're not to pray about those things that God has decreed, those predetermined things that He predetermined a long time ago, can't do anything about that. But you and I are responsible for our life. And if we don't pray, what are the consequences? If we don't pray about our life, there are consequences. We fall into sin. We become discouraged. We get depressed. We become fruitless and barren in life. Our life doesn't count as it ought to. Why? Because you see, prayer is the thing that keeps us connected. In other words, prayer is like that power line. And where there's prayer, there's power. And where there's prayerlessness, there is no power. And you keep wondering, well, why is it I keep falling into sin? And why can't I do this? And why aren't my sermons effective? Or why aren't my witnesses effective? And why don't I understand this? And why this? And why that? I'd ask you a simple question. How much time do you spend before the Father seeking wisdom and guidance and direction and His power in your life, and listen, His insights into His Word, and the strength to do what you know that God wants you to do? That's the power line. You cut it off and you've got a problem. And what I'm talking about are those things that short circuit the power line. We doubt, well, if God already knows, why should I pray? Well, if He's already determined, what difference does it make? It makes all the difference in the world, because we're responsible for our own life, for our own actions and lack of actions in life. Now, you may say, well, I don't much like you telling me that I ought to be praying. Sorry. You know what? Jesus said we ought to. He said men ought always to pray and faint not. Faint not. Don't give up when things are going tough. Don't give up and quit when things are not going your way. Don't get so impatient you just quit praying because God doesn't do it on your time schedule. God wants to build something in us. He wants such a connection with us that, listen, that the very power of God fuses through your life. What did Paul say? He said, I want to experience resurrection power, the same power that raised Jesus from the dead, which is the same power that was in His life all through those years. He said, that's the kind of power I want in my life. You want the power of God in your life? Then you got to get connected. And when you get connected with Him in your prayer life, and it becomes the heart and core of what's going on inside of you, you know what's going to happen? You're going to have a peace and joy and contentment. Listen, God's going to begin to use you in people's lives. And you say, well, I want to be used of God. Then start praying. Now, don't pray this. Don't pray, oh, God, please use me. Here's what you pray. You listen and say amen. Here's what you pray. God, get me fit to be used. You know what He'll do? He'll wear you out. You get fit to be used, and He'll go to work in your life. So you've got a choice. You can live your life selfishly, to yourself, doing your own thing. Look back over the years and think, what happened? And here, the Bible talks about God wiping away all tears. You know what's going to make us cry in heaven? I can't prove this, naturally. None of us know exactly what's going to happen. But I have a sneaking suspicion. One glimpse of what we could have done, who we could have been, what we could have accomplished, how we could have impacted other people's lives, and we didn't. When I think about anything that should make us tear up in the judgment, even though it's a judgment of rewards, that would be it. Now there's one last question. Does our prayer change God's mind? So I want you to turn to a passage of Scripture, the 32nd chapter of Exodus. 32nd chapter of Exodus. Let me tell you what's happening. Moses has been up on Mount Sinai, and he's received the Ten Commandments, and God is seeing what's going on, and here's what the Lord said to him. He said, they've corrupted themselves. And verse 9 of the 32nd chapter says, the Lord said to Moses, I've seen this people. Behold, they're an obstinate people. Now then, let me alone, that my anger may burn against them, and that I may destroy them, and I will make of you a great nation. Then Moses cries out to God. Here's what he says. He says, now why does your anger burn like this? You brought them out of Egypt with a mighty hand. Why are you going to let the Egyptians say that their God just brought them out there to kill them in the wilderness? Turn from your anger and change your mind about doing harm to your people. Remember Abraham, Isaac, and Jacob, and so forth. So the Bible says in verse 14, so the Lord changed his mind about the harm which he said he would do to his people. Now, does this mean that you and I can go to God when God's decided he's going to do something and change God's mind? No. Think about this now. Think through this. Who placed the burden for God's people on Moses' heart? God did. Why did he do it? Because he saw the corruption of their heart. He knew what was going on. They're down there having this big, big party with this golden calf, worshiping a golden calf that did not bring them out of Egyptian bondage. And so here's God saying, I'm going to punish them. And Moses crying out and saying, please change your mind, don't do that. So what happens? God burdens Moses' heart. Moses has this awesome compassion for the nation of Israel. He cries out to God, please, please, please, please give them another chance. So God says, okay. All right, so God changes his mind. Now listen carefully. Are you listening? Say amen. Amen. There are three things that never change with God. His character, his purposes, and his promises. They never change. So when we think about God changing his mind, he can't change his mind about loving us unconditionally. He can't change his mind about anything that deals with his character, his purposes, or his promises. Can't change. He's an unchangeable God. And so when the Bible says he changed, watch what happened. So he said, okay, Moses, I hear what you're saying. Then Moses comes down from the mount, and he finds all this going on. So what does he do? He reams into them a message of judgment, and he burns the golden calf. He crushes it, spreads it on all the water, and then makes them drink it. And then he calls those on his side. He said, you who are going to be on my side, tribe of Levi. Then he says, pull your sword. Oh, wait a minute. He'd just been crying out to God for God not to do something like that. And they killed 3,000 of them. God knew the condition of the people. He placed upon Moses' heart this awesome burden to pray for them. Did God know what he was going to do? Yes, he did. And what happens? Moses, in his compassion for them, in his passion for them, in his love for them, sees how they are corrupting each other, and they kill 3,000 of them. Sometimes you and I will come to God and ask him to do this or do that or do the other, and you know what we're going to find out? God knows all along what's best. And so while he heard his prayer, because he's a God of grace, he honored Moses' petition as intercessor. But ultimately, God accomplished his will. And that is, he destroyed those who were corrupting the people. Can you and I pray and persuade God to change his mind about things? Don't try that. That's not the issue. The issue is, listen, whatever God chooses to do, he's going to do. Do our prayers have any effect? Yes, they do. Because, see, a better way of expressing it is not so much that we change God's mind, but that God responds to us according to the situation in his awesome wisdom. So we're not convincing God. We don't convince God to answer our prayer. He's willing to. We get ourselves in a position before him whereby he is able to freely grant us the petition of our heart. So we don't pray and ask him to change something that he's decreed that will happen. We ask him to deal with those things in our personal lives that he chooses to deal with, which is every aspect of our life. And when we come to him with a pure heart and we seek his will, he will show us. Sometimes quickly, sometimes we will not know until he acts. He will show us his will. He will accomplish his purpose. He will bring us into harmony with his will and purpose when it is not at first what we want. He will meet the desires of our heart and the needs of our heart, because that's who he is, our Father, our loving Heavenly Father, who is good, who is powerful, who loves us unconditionally, and who is kind to us. Does it make a difference whether you pray or not? Yes. Yes, it makes a difference whether you pray or not. Does it make a difference whether you pray or not about your own life? Yes. What about the people, your friends? Yes. What about people you don't know? Yes. Because that's how much God loves us. He's willing to use you to impact somebody else's life. Now watch this. Because more than likely, before you trusted Jesus Christ as your personal Savior, you know what God was doing? Answering the prayers of somebody or somebodies who were praying for you to get saved. That is the grace of God. And Father, how grateful we are. When we think about the fact that we can talk to you and that you listen to us, all of us would think in terms of being like a gnat, like an ant, compared to you, and even that wouldn't be small enough. But you said, no, you're my children. I'm your father. I'm here to meet your needs and to guide you and lead you, to grow you up to be like my son, and to use you to make you fruitful and productive for the kingdom. And one day I'm going to come get you, bring you home, and I'm going to reward you for your life. Thank you for being that kind of a wonderful, loving Father. In Jesus' name, amen.
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0: If someone should ask you, are you a spiritually minded person, how would you answer that? Well, what would be the basis by which you would answer that question? Would it go something like this? Well, I've been saved, I've been baptized, I attend church regularly, I do read the Bible, I do pray, I do give, either systematically or sometimes I give. And then maybe your conversation or your answer might include something like this. I don't drink, I don't smoke, I don't dance, I don't gamble, I don't run around on my wife, I don't lie, steal, and cheat. Now, you would think that anybody who had that kind of background might sound like, well, surely if anybody's spiritual, this person ought to be spiritual. But I want you to think about something. Eliminate being saved for just a moment, and that was the first one I mentioned, but all the other activities, like being baptized, going to church, giving money, saying prayers, reading the Bible, not drinking, not smoking, not dancing, not playing cards, not going to the movies, not stealing, lying, cheating, committing adultery. The truth is, a person wouldn't even have to be a Christian and could sort of have that as their stand. They could have experienced all those first areas, and maybe for other reasons. Maybe they just don't want to waste their money in some ways and don't want to harm their body. But not doing these things and doing these do not necessarily mean that a person is spiritually minded. And oftentimes we judge another person's spirituality by a set of human man-made rules which we have established ourselves. And therefore, because someone doesn't live up to our standard, we say, well, they may be saved, but they surely aren't very spiritual minded. On what basis? Well, because, and we would probably fumble around a little bit, and ultimately we'd have to say, because they don't believe the way I believe. Well, you see, the problem with that is we'd have a different standard for every Christian in the world has their own standard. Some of them have a little deviation here and there, but you're not going to find two Christians anywhere probably who absolutely, totally agree on what it means to be a spiritually minded person. One person would allow this, and this one said, no way could you do that and be a Christian. No way could you think that way and be spiritually minded. So in the book of Colossians, Paul was writing to these believers who were being faced with false teachers who were saying to them, it is not enough to place your faith in Jesus Christ because there are other things that you must add, other experiences you must have in order to really be and know that you're saved or spiritually minded. And so I want you to turn, if you will, to Colossians chapter 2, and this is part of our series on this book. And I want us to begin reading in verse 16, though we have dealt with verse 16 and 17, and read through the rest of this chapter, verse 23. And the title of this message is, Right Goal, Wrong Methods. Right Goal, Wrong Methods. So let's begin reading in verse 16. And this is one of the four admonitions he gives them and warns them about the false teachers and the kind of bondage they're trying to thrust upon them. In verse 8, he says, see to it that no one take you captive through vain, empty, human rationalization, higher thoughts such as philosophy. Then in verse 16, therefore, let no one act as your judge in regard to food or drink or in respect to festivals or a new moon or a Sabbath day. Things which are a mere shadow
3: of what is to come, but the substance, the real thing, is Christ. Let no one keep defrauding you of your prize by delighting in self-abasement and the worship of the angels, taking his stand on visions he has seen, inflated without cause by his fleshly mind, and not holding fast to the head, from whom the entire body, being supplied and held together by the joints and ligaments, grows with the growth which is from God. Then he says in verse 20, the word if, or the Greek, little Greek word there, can be translated if or since, and the better translation is really since. Since you have died with Christ, that is, you've been identified in his death at the cross, since you've died with Christ to the elementary principles of the world, why, as if you were living in the world, do you submit yourself to decrees such as do not handle, do not taste, do not touch, which all refer to things destined to perish for the using, in accordance with the commandments and teachings of men, not of God? Now, verse 23 is the key. These, all of this, these are matters which have, to be sure, the appearance of wisdom in self-made religion and self-humiliation, self-abasement, and severe treatment of the body, but are of no value against fleshly indulgence. No value in aiding you in overcoming sin in your life. Now, when you and I think in terms of spirituality, that's sort of a nebulous term, but the truth is, if I should ask you today, do you want to be a spiritually minded person? More than likely, even though you couldn't quite define what spirituality is, you would say, well, sure, I want to be a spiritually minded person. Well, let's look at just a moment at this goal of spirituality. It is certainly a worthy goal and one that all of us desire to attain, to be a spiritually minded person, not just saved. You can be saved and be carnally minded, but saved and spiritually minded. Now, if I should ask you, how do you define spirituality? Well, I began to realize when I was studying this passage that I've never read a definition of spirituality or have seen a definition of what a spiritually minded person was, and so I had to begin to think. How would you define spirituality? So I want to give you a definition. You may have your own. But as I think of spirituality and what is involved in being a spiritually minded person, spirituality involves centering my life around a personal relationship with Jesus Christ as my Savior, as my Lord, and as my life, which will express itself in loving devotion to Him and willing service toward other people. So let me say it again. Spirituality involves centering my life around a personal relationship with Jesus Christ, acknowledging Him as my Savior, acknowledging Him as my Lord, and acknowledging Him as my life, which I will express through loving devotion to Him and willing service toward others. Notice there are no do's and no don'ts in that definition, because spirituality is not a list of do's and don'ts, not a list of experiences or requirements for me. But spirituality is a relationship that is true, genuine Christian spirituality. Now, there are all kinds of spirits in the world, but we're talking about godly, Christ-like spirituality, which you and I are interested in. Now, you're not going to find two people who would define spirituality, if they include do's and don'ts, who will agree on the do's and don'ts. Because the truth is, that's not what spirituality is all about. And in the Colossian church, the problem was that the false teachers were saying to those believers, it's all right to believe in Jesus, that's just not enough. You need more than Jesus Christ if you're going to be really saved, and if you're going to be a spiritually minded person, just knowing Jesus isn't enough. It's all right, but it's not sufficient. The whole message of the book of Colossians is wrapped up in one phrase: when you have Jesus, you have everything. So that there is nothing to be added to our spirituality. Now, I want to define what I mean by that and explain that. For example, spirituality, if you and I will think about it, I believe the way Paul is trying to explain it here, spirituality is not a state to which you and I arrive and can say, we have now arrived and we're now spiritual. Spirituality is not a state to which you and I arrive. Spirituality is an experience in which you and I are continuously growing. So I want you to get that down. Spirituality is not a state to which we arrive. It is an experience in which you and I are continuously growing. And it is because we do not understand the true nature of spirituality that oftentimes there is divisiveness in the body of Christ and the lack of harmony and unity. Well, they believe this and I believe this and I think this is a sin and she thinks that's a sin and they allow this and we don't allow that and they condone this and we would never condone that. And so we get divided over what we would gauge as the true long final list and the bottom line of what spirituality is. And I want to say again, the trap in this whole idea of spirituality is this, that most ideas that are preached as being spiritual, non-spiritual, have this problem. First of all, they're based on human effort. I am spiritual if I do the following things. And secondly, on what Paul says here two or three times in this passage, puffed up pride. That is, the basis of it is, you know, if I do this and if I do the other and if I don't do this and I don't do the other, then before long I'm looking down my nose at those who do things that I do not think are right, or looking down my nose at those who would not agree with me about certain things. Now, that's not what spirituality is all about. There'll be many things you and I may never agree on. The issue is not whether we agree on certain things, but what is true spirituality? Now, the goal is that you and I surely do want and desire that our life would center around not just a belief about Jesus, but our life would center around a personal relationship. Center around a personal relationship with Jesus Christ, whom we acknowledge as our Savior, the very Lord of our life and our very life. That relationship, which will be expressed in loving devotion to Him, whatever that may require, His being my Lord, and willing devotion to other people. You cannot cut out other folks. Now, there's a wrong way to go about spirituality, and there's a right way. So what is the wrong method? The wrong method is this. It is the method by which the false teachers were thrusting upon the Colossians what they said were essentials to being qualified to be a spiritually minded person. So what I want to do is to go through what the Colossian church was going through briefly, and then I want to apply it to today. And what you're going to see is we may change the names to some degree, but we have the same problem today in the body of Christ that they had in that day. Who's spiritual and who is not spiritual, and what is the rules and regulations, and what is the final guideline for spirituality? If somebody walked up to you and said, "You certainly aren't very spiritual," you'd probably want to say, well, on what basis? And what you would get is their idea. Somebody else may walk up to you and say, "You don't seem to be very spiritually minded today." And if you were to say to them, "Well, why do you think?" Now, they'd give you some other reason. So the truth is we can't live like that. In other words, we can't live in the body of Christ in harmony and love and understanding and compassionate building and edifying one another if we're parading around our rules and regulations and our standards, and everybody who doesn't match up to them is not spiritual. Because the truth is, let's face it, any and all of us who have our standards will have to admit even we don't live up to our own rules and regulations and standards all the time. Amen? Amen. Right. Now, wrong methods. Wrong method number one for the Colossian church was, they said, it isn't enough for you to know Jesus Christ as your Savior, but you must have a philosophical approach to life. And so their idea was that if they just believed in Jesus Christ and what the Apostle Paul had taught them, that wasn't enough, that there was higher knowledge in life. And to be spiritually minded and to be really and truly saved, you had to go beyond just simply believing and placing your trust in Jesus Christ and abiding by His will, because there's knowledge beyond that. Empty, vain, useless, futile, philosophy, human reasoning. The second bondage was the bondage of legalism, which we discussed briefly last time. And if you'll notice in verse 16 and 17, he says, don't let anyone act as your judge and try to put you back under the same old bondage you used to be under before you were liberated and freed by the Lord Jesus Christ. Such as keeping certain regulations and rules and laws about the Sabbath and the kind of foods you eat and being at certain ceremonies and so forth. He says in verse 17, the reason you don't have to live under this legalism is because that was a foreshadowing. That was a dim image of the truth. And the truth is the person of Jesus Christ, and the truth, that is the substance, he says, what he calls Jesus, the substance belongs to Christ. That is, Christ has now come, the law has been fulfilled, and so your relationship and your spirituality is not based on being there and denying yourself of this food and going by the certain seasons, but your relationship to Jesus Christ. The third act of bondage was, in verse 18, he says, neither let anyone cheat you out of your prize, that is your spirituality, your true spirituality, and the freedom you have in that spirituality. You see, the freedom that you and I have in Christ Jesus is that which God has won for us at the cross. We're no longer in bondage. Listen, let no one keep cheating you out of your prize by delighting. This is what they were teaching, by delighting in self-abasement, this pious, hypocritical humility. And he says, and the worship of the angels, taking his stand on visions he has seen, inflated without cause by his fleshly mind. Now what he's referring to here is this. They were all puffed up. I mean, you mean you haven't had a vision? You don't worship angels? That is, you've not had these higher experiences and being carried away in dreams and visions and all of this. You've not had that? Well, if you're going to be a spiritually minded person, if you've really been saved and you're spiritually minded, you go beyond what the mind can conceive and what the eyes see. And you're able to be caught up in visions and you see angels and you have these spiritual experiences. You're not limited to the Word of God. And so this is what they were saying to these people. Now, people today get all confused and mixed up about angels. And you'll hear people say, well, I'm just going to talk to my angel about that. Or you may send your angel on some mission. Well, I'm going to send my angel and my angel will take care of that. I want to tell you, my friend, your angel isn't going to do anything but what God the Father tells him to do, because the Bible says angels are ministering spirits of God. And we are not to worship angels. Turn, if you will, to Revelation chapter 19 for a moment. He makes it very clear here in two passages I want you to see. I'm not saying that angels don't have a ministry. They do. But they certainly aren't sitting over on my doorstep at my beckon and call for me to get up in the morning and send them out to do my job for me. Listen to what he says. In verse 10 of Revelation chapter 19, John says, and I fell at his feet to worship him. And he said to me, do not do that. I'm a fellow servant of yours and your brethren who hold the testimony of Jesus. Worship God, for the testimony of Jesus is the spirit of prophecy. Then if you'll turn to chapter 22. He says in verse 8, and I, John, am the one who heard and saw these things. And when I heard and saw, I fell down to worship at the feet of the angel who showed me these things. And he said to me, do not do that. I'm a fellow servant of yours and of your brethren, the prophets, and of those who heed the words of this book. Worship God. There is no basis for worshiping angels. And yet these false teachers were saying to the Colossian Christians, if you're going to be the kind of person you ought to be, and you're going to be spiritually minded, and you're really going to be fully saved, then you're going to have all of these experiences. And then the fourth kind of bondage they put them under, not only philosophy, not only legalism, not only mysticism, but then he says in the last part here, look in verse 19. He says, not holding fast the head, from whom the entire body, being supplied and held together with the joints and ligaments, grows with a growth which is from God. He said, now, Those who have gone off into visions and angels have departed from making Jesus Christ the center of their life. And now something else has become the center. And it is Christ and Christ alone who holds the whole body together. So he says, there's no part of that in your life. Then he says, those, for example, who were saying, you must practice asceticism. That is a rigorous self-denial of areas of our life. And notice what he says. He says, now since you died with Christ to the elementary principles of the world, why do you keep living the way the world lives? Now here's what they would do. Their idea was that in order to gain a relationship with God, even beyond trusting in Jesus Christ, you have to deny yourself of certain things. Deny yourself of food, deny yourself of sexual relationships, deny yourself of any pleasures. For example, to wear shabby, dirty, unwashed clothes for days and weeks and months. And there are many accounts of how the early monks would do just that. Beat themselves, cut themselves, mutilate their body. That is, all of this was an attempt to grow more spiritual, to keep their flesh under, to think the right things. And there are accounts that even men would castrate themselves so that they would only think morally pure thoughts. That is, all of this mutilation of the body simply because they believed that the body itself was evil. The body is not evil. God says the body is the temple of the Holy Spirit. But I'm simply saying this was their approach to becoming spiritually minded. That is, if your thoughts were high enough, if you kept the rules and regulations, and if you saw enough visions and had enough experience and worshiped angels, and if you denied yourself of marriage or denied yourself of certain pleasures of foods or whatever it might be, all of these were steps to growth in your spirituality, and all of these were indications that you were a spiritually minded person. Now, Paul concluded all that by saying, wait. Verse 23. He says, now these are all matters which, sure, they have the appearance of wisdom that you would go through all of this to grow in your spirituality. He says, the appearance of wisdom in self-made religion, self-abasement, that is false humility, and severe treatment of the body, which nowhere in the Bible does it say we're to mutilate the body, which is the temple of the Holy Spirit. He says, but these things are of no value against fleshly indulgence. These things won't grow you up spiritually. This is not to say that abstinence or self-denial in some areas of our life under God's divine direction is not important, because discipline is important. But none of these things make a person spiritual, and the practice of all of this will not give anyone victory over sin. Now, I want to bring this home to the present day in just a moment to show you how, to some degree, under different names, we do the same thing. And we have our own standards of spirituality. But the truth is, what Paul is saying is, if you want to have victory in your life and you want to overcome sin and you want Christ to rule and reign and you want to live a victorious life, the way to do that is not by setting up rules and regulations or by attempting, which is what legalism is, attempting to live by the rules and regulations of men to demonstrate your spirituality or to gain it. He says that will not do it, because all of that is useless. Our victory and our enablement to live a spiritually minded life is based on a relationship of the indwelling, all-sufficient Christ, who is all the fullness of the Godhead in bodily form, who is all-sufficient, who is the all-in-all, who is our completeness. That is, when you have Jesus Christ, he says, you are complete in him. That which enables us to live the Christian life victoriously, joyously, is the living Christ within us, and not rules and regulations and self-denial and more knowledge and more understanding and more experiences and all the rest. Now, that is in the church at Colossae, but what about in the church today in America? Are there any similarities to these things? There certainly are. And of course, there are those people today who believe that if your idea of the Christian life is limited to a simple faith in the Word of God, then you are simple-minded. In other words, if you think this is all there is to wisdom and knowledge, then you're simple-minded. And their idea is that you need a higher form of knowledge. and a higher understanding, that you can't just stick with the narrow Word of God. That's too narrow-minded. Written by a group of men over a period of 1,500 years or so who must have made lots and lots of mistakes, and so they want to quickly tell us how many mistakes there are in the Bible, and so they belittle the Scriptures. It's not enough. It is not sufficient as a guidebook to life. You need more than that. You need the expansion of your mind, the expansion of your thoughts. You need to live on a higher level than simply believing the Word of God. Then there are those today who likewise are caught up in legalism. And that is that certain things you should do and certain things you should not do to be spiritually minded. Now I want to give you a personal experience because I grew up with that and I understand how you can get caught up in that. I'm very grateful for my background, for my heritage, because they gave me a lot of good, wonderful, solid scriptural truth. But when I was growing up, the church that I attended, these people loved God. They served the Lord. They loved Him just as much as I did or do now. But somewhere along the way, in their idea of being separated from the world, they went beyond what the Scripture teaches in order to express their opposition to the world's ways, and so they saw themselves sort of as separatist. And therefore, before long, they had a group of rules and regulations, which I grew up under and which I attempted to adhere to. Now, you will laugh at them, and I sort of chuckle at them today, but I believed them with all of my heart at the time because that's what I was taught. They believed them, they preached them, and they attempted to live by them. For example, you did not smoke or drink. You did not gamble. You did not play cards. I mean, any kind of cards. You did not dance. You did not go swimming if there were girls around. Mixed bathing, they call it. You did not play softball with your friends on Sunday afternoon. And not only that, you did not listen to any kind of worldly music on Sunday, nor did you read the funny papers. Now, one of my problems with the funny papers was that I was a newspaper delivery boy. And, you know, when I'd get there to the papers every morning early, about 5 or 5:30, and first thing I would do is sit down, open the paper, and read it, see what happened to Dick Tracy. That's the only thing I was interested in that time, besides the front page. And so I remember struggling on Sunday with reading the funny papers. Now, you know, you laugh and you think that's funny, but to them, that was a sign of spirituality. And so their idea of spirituality is that you live in such a fashion that you are peculiar and totally unlike the rest of the world. But I grew up in a religious environment that was very legalistic. And I'll have to admit it took me years to get over that. Now, not any one of those things, none of those have anything to do with a person's spirituality. Now, I'm not being critical of those folks. I love them. God knows I do. But what I want you to see is we can fall in the same trap, but we have our own set of standards. You know, they have theirs. We've got ours. And, you know, the truth is we like to think that ours is a little bit more sanctified, a little bit more holy, and a little bit more reasonable. We can laugh at those, but we don't want anybody laughing at ours. And so what happens is we get caught up. And that, and there are people today, for example, who think if you were to go to a movie, you could not be spiritual. Well, you can't say that about somebody. If you can find a decent one to go to, there's nothing that says that you are non-spiritual because you go to a movie. Now, there are some other things that I wouldn't do. And for me personally, they don't fit my life. They don't fit Jesus being my life. But I can't tell somebody else, well, if you do this and this and this and this and this, you're not spiritual. Now, I may think in my heart that person has a problem with sin that they haven't overcome yet. But the truth is, how many of us have already totally overcome everything? Correct. None of us can boast because, you see, spirituality, listen to this, spirituality is not a state in which I have arrived. It is an experience in which I am growing. And therefore, we must be careful not to judge someone else's spirituality because they don't live up to our rules and our regulations. Now then, there's the problem of in those days of mysticism. And for us today, it's the same thing. We have the same thing today. People says, you mean you've not had that experience? You know, you mean you're not up here on my level? Don't put on someone else something that you

They don't live up to our standard. Now remember this. God's principles never change, and God doesn't work His principle with this person, but not that person. But His principles are the same, but the way He deals with each one of us is not on the basis of what somebody else thinks, but where we are. Now, not a single one of us knows where the other person really is in his or her heart. And there may be some things that you and I would have to lay down in our life because we do not want to offend someone else. And there are some things that I might enjoy doing in life that are not a sin, but if I think it's going to hurt my influence or damage my witness with somebody, I'm willing to lay it down. But now don't place on someone else. You mean you've not had this experience? Here's what we do. With all the multitudes of the gifts that God gives, sometimes we look at somebody else and say, well, if you hadn't had that gift, you can't be saved. I've heard that. If you haven't had this gift, you've never been saved. There is no scriptural basis in the Word of God for saying that. And sometimes, and you see, God is the great physician. He does all the healing. He just chooses to heal some people publicly, privately, in the doctor's office, in their home, in their bedroom, in their den, in the prayer room, or in the hospital. Am I more spiritual because I got in the prayer room and asked God to heal me and you had to go to the hospital and get healed? The doctor didn't heal you. God healed you. God may know that a good trip to the hospital do you good, humble you, do some things you, get three or four people saved in a room with you. In other words, we cannot judge another person's spirituality because God doesn't treat us all the same way. And you see, one of the reasons I think oftentimes the Spirit of God is not released in all of His power like He wants to release it is because we have subtle attitudes of judgment that just sort of lurk in there on us that we don't really realize we have. Well, you know, oh yeah, I know they're saved. But is they don't live up to my standard. Now, today, one of the problems with spirituality is that sometimes when you and I get committed to a cause, we are prone to think, if other folks don't have the same feeling about my cause as I do, they're not as spiritual as I am. Because, I mean, it's clear as a bell in the Word of God, and if you're not for it, you can't be as spiritual as you ought to be. You can't say that. Because you see, I may be highly involved in some political cause and wonder if you love this country and if you love God and if you love the Bible and if you love prayer in the schools and if you love anti-abortion and all the rest, you ought to get politically involved. You surely couldn't be the kind of Christian you ought to be. I have no right to put that kind of bondage on you. That may be where I'm coming from, but it's not where you're coming from, maybe. And so, therefore, your spirituality can't be judged by my political involvement or by my political stand. For example, somebody else says, well, this pornography thing is absolutely horrendous. It is destroying our nation. Why don't you preach against pornography? And why don't you take a stand? And why don't you say more against it? And God has called us to fight sin and to fight evil and to fight wickedness. And we need to take a stand. We need to get committed to the cause. If we were a spiritually minded church, here's what we would do. That's not what the Bible says. The Bible says that my spirituality is centered around a personal relationship with Jesus Christ, who is my Savior, my Lord, and my life. My Lord means that I am in submission to whatever He calls me to do. And it will be expressed by my loving devotion to Him and my willing service to my brother. God is the one who must lead me and motivate me to get involved in a particular cause. Listen, there are many causes you and I could get involved in. That's why Paul said, we must be diligent to keep the unity of the faith. Because the unity of the faith is not wrapped up in what I believe is my cause or your cause, but in relationships to Jesus Christ, who, when He is Lord of my life, will lead this person to do this, and this person to do the other, and this person to do the other. Because we're all gifted in different ways, and we all have different talents, and God's purpose and plan and will for our life is different. Therefore, I have no right to judge another person's spirituality because they do or because they do not. And this is the whole issue in Colossians. False teachers thrusting upon them the kind of bondage that said, if you don't do the following things, you're not spiritually minded. That is not true.

0: Spirituality involves a personal relationship with the Lord Jesus Christ as Savior, Lord, and life, which will be expressed in loving devotion to Him and willing service to my brother, whichever, wherever, whenever, and however God sees fit to convict me, lead me, guide me to express what God wants to express through my life. And I must be sensitive to those. And I must be compassionate about other people who may not feel the way I feel, who may not feel the calling that I may feel. And so compassion and love are a part of God's people living, worshiping, serving together, being understanding of one another, compassionately concerned for each other, and allowing for liberty and freedom and obedience in their life the way God calls them and the way He leads them to obey. Any other way leads to disunity. Any other way leads to criticism. Any other way leads to puffed up pride. This is what Paul is saying. He says, these are matters which have to be sure, the appearance of wisdom and self-made religion and self-abasement, severe treatment of the body, but are of no value against fleshly indulgence. And what he's saying in essence is, I cannot expect to have victory over sin in my life simply because I add to the presence and the power of the Lord Jesus Christ within me, rules, regulations, abstinence, higher knowledge, more experiences, deeper knowledge, none of which are a part of making me more spiritual. And I think if there's one thing I want you to see in this passage, it's what Paul has said all along. First of all, that Jesus Christ is God in all of His fullness. That is, the fullness of God is in Him. Jesus Christ is God walking in the flesh. Jesus Christ in you is your hope of life now and hereafter. Christ in you makes you sufficient for all things. You and I are complete in Christ, not in legalism, not in causes, not in abstinence, not in philosophical ideas, not in visions and trances and dreams and experiences, but in a personal relationship to Jesus Christ. When it is right, I will obey God no matter what He tells me to do, where and when and whatever the cost. If He is the Lord and I'm a spiritually minded person, I'm going to do whatever He says do. Now, there's something else about this I want you to notice. When we think about spirituality, here is the fallacy. Listen, here's the fallacy of thinking that spirituality is all these other things. First of all, it is all based on human effort. I keep these rules. I abstain from these pleasures. I gain this knowledge. I have these visions. I join this cause. I believe this truth. First of all, it's based on human effort. Secondly, it is deceptive. It isn't any of that. It's Christ. C-H-R-I-S-T, Christ. What happens is this. Now watch this. Oftentimes, Christ is set aside for another cause. Jesus Christ intends to be the center of our life. Everything centers around Him. Anytime that is replaced with anything else, Jesus Christ is no longer the focus of my attention. Jesus Christ is no longer Lord. In other words, whenever He gets replaced with anything in life, that's why Paul puts the emphasis on Christ, Christ, Christ, Christ, Christ, Christ. Everything must evolve from that. It is deceptive to think that we can live our life with any other additions and make it successful. A third problem with it is it's pride. I do this, I do the other. I'm involved in this, I'm not involved in that. I do this, I wouldn't do that. You wouldn't catch me there. Oh, I'd never take a taste of that. Now, I may believe that. And surely I do believe that about a lot of things. But I have no right. That is, that doesn't make me spiritual. What is it that saved you? The blood of Jesus Christ. What makes you spiritual? Your relationship to Him. And so sometimes we get deceived. People get disillusioned. They have these experiences that they're told, when you have this experience, you're going to have a whole different perspective on God and everything's going to change. They have it, and it doesn't change because it's not based on anything human. And it's not based on experiences. It's based on a relationship, an intimacy with Him. It is deceiving and disillusioned. It is deceptive, and it is discouraging oftentimes, and very often it is divisive. Now, so what is the right method? How does a person attain spirituality? Now watch this, because you think, well, no, wait a minute, you're going to give us a list. No, I'm not. How does a person attain spirituality? Spirituality is a gift God gives. It is an experience in which we live. When you were saved by the grace of God, what happened? Christ came into your life, into this physical body of yours, to live His life through you. So that all the spirituality you'll ever have, you receive when you receive Christ. Now the expression of that spirituality, the expression of this life of Christ can be and will be enhanced. Now listen to that. The expression of it, the expression of Jesus within you will be enhanced, I believe, by three things. Let me mention them to you, and then I want to come back and explain what I mean by it. First of all, if I endeavor to keep my focus in my life on Him as the center of everything that happens in my life, that all of my decisions and my actions and attitudes center around the Lord Jesus Christ, and I am in the Word of God asking Him to give me direction about who He is and what He would have me do because He is the focus of my attention, and I am attempting to walk in submission to His will, then I am going to grow. I am going to grow in my spiritual walk. Doing and not doing was not going to make me grow. What's going to make me grow? My growth is going to be determined by my willingness to focus my attention upon Him and not to be sidetracked by anything. Listen, did you know that a pastor can replace Jesus Christ as Lord in his life with the church to which he pastors? And then many men would tell you how that has destroyed their life. Jesus Christ does not intend a local church to be that which the pastor's life revolves around. Christ and Christ only. When even the church whom he loves becomes the center of his life and the focus around which everything else revolves, he's got another God, and that God is the church, which is not a God God will allow. So what happens? He begins to suffer in all kinds of ways, not realizing that the one whom he intends to serve has been set aside, and now something is being served, and that is an organization. It's idolatry. And the reason I give you that example is to say that can happen to anybody. So, if I'm growing in my spiritual life, it is because I am steadfast in my focus. And we have to be sensitive and careful and always on guard. Listen, this church could become my God if I were not careful, because there are innumerable demands. And I love you as a people, and I love doing the work of the church. But that cannot be God. All of us can drift into that. Your job. You say, well, Jesus is, my life centers around Him. Is He really the center of your life? Or is the truth is that your job determines and gauges and guides everything? Then it's God. Nothing is to take the place of Jesus Christ. Now, if I focus my attention upon Him, I want to be in the Word to discover, how does God operate? That gives me an understanding of who this is I have a focus on. And in proportion, now watch this, in proportion to my willingness to be submissive, lay down my own ideas, lay down my own desires, in proportion to my willingness to be submissive to the truth God is teaching me, to that degree am I going to grow in my spiritual life. Not what I do and what I don't do, what I add and what I subtract, but in my willingness to submit in my personal intimate relationship with Him. That's what the spiritual life is all about. So I want you to think about this message in the light of your friends who are unsaved, your friends who are saved but who don't agree with you, your friends who are saved and think that they've had some experiences you haven't had, and they look down their nose at you and say, well, what you need is what I've got. You just remember that they are acting in an immature fashion. Don't judge them. Don't criticize them. They're acting immaturely. Because spirituality isn't wrapped up in that. It is wrapped up in a relationship. And I want to encourage you, my friend, if you have never had a relationship with the Lord Jesus Christ, then your life is empty and void, and all the things that you do, all the things that you attempt are going to lead you to disillusionment, because it's not going to work. The only thing that works is a person, the person of Jesus Christ. And I want to challenge you to confess your sins to Him, to ask Him to forgive you of those sins, and receive the Lord Jesus Christ as your personal Savior by accepting His death at Calvary and the shed blood of His atonement as full payment of your sin. And then tell Him, Lord, here is my life. I'm willing for You to live it through me. He's willing to do that. Spirituality involves the focus of my attention, the centering of my attention, the centering of my life upon a personal relationship with Jesus Christ as my Savior, Lord, and life, which will express itself in loving devotion to Him and willing service to other people. Father, we thank You for loving us. We thank You for Your gracious kindness and goodness and love and mercy, that You didn't put us under bondage, having to keep up with all the rules and regulations, abstaining from all the things that men say are evil, trying to get some new vision and some new experience, some higher form of knowledge, when You made it so simple and You said, when you have Jesus, you have it all. And so I pray today that You'll speak to those who need Him, those who want Him and wondering if He will accept them, that surely He will. Thank You, God, we've not attained. Thank You, we're not there. And thank You that we will never know, really, because we cannot measure our own spirituality, only to be continuously growing, continuously understanding, growing in our understanding and growing in our loyalty, growing in our worship, growing in our obedience, growing in our love toward You. Thank You that it's infinite, but also satisfying, never really totally fulfilled, and yet wonderfully fulfilled and contented. And Father, my heart's desire is that every empty person listening to this message would lay down all of the futile, foolish, empty attempts at life and happiness and joy, and understand there is only one route, and it's called Jesus Christ, the Son of the living God, is my prayer in His name. Amen.
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2: Today's scripture reading is Psalm 119, verses 71 and 72. It is good for me that I was afflicted, that I may learn Your statutes. The law of Your mouth is better to me than thousands of gold and silver pieces.
1: Perhaps you've seen a TV show where a man is about to step in front of a moving vehicle. Then someone else races onto the scene, tackling him to prevent catastrophe. Stunned and indignant, the near victim fumes at the rescuer, until realizing he's just been saved from a far worse outcome. Our trials can serve a similar purpose. It's easy to get so caught up in daily routines or consumed by chasing a goal that we miss what God has in mind for us. When we're this focused on our own desires, we become more vulnerable to making choices that don't align with His Word. But our Heavenly Father wants the best for His children. He'll go to great lengths to position us for blessing. That's when we may suddenly find ourselves facing unexpected difficulty, a job loss, a health crisis, a broken relationship. We wonder, why is God letting this happen to me? Does this sound familiar? It may be that He's protecting you from something you can't see, or drawing you back to Himself.
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0: If I am willing to accept by faith Christ's death at Calvary as payment for my sin, I enter into this personal relationship with Him, this eternal relationship with Him. When He comes into my life, and what does the Bible say? Jesus said, I'm abiding in you and you're abiding in me. He talked about being in Christ and Christ in us. That speaks of this intimate relationship. What is He saying? That for every single person who places their trust in Him, now Christ has come to live on the inside in our spirit, in the person and the presence of the Holy Spirit. When Jesus came to live on the inside of you, you know what came? The gift of eternal life.
3: 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With a message from God's Word, here's Charles Stanley.
0: What is the will of God? People talk about the will of God, and they'll talk about reading in the Scripture. The Bible speaks of the will of God. They talk about finding this will of God. People pray to find the will of God. They discuss the will of God. They seek counsel about the will of God. The question is, what is it? And if someone should ask you, what is the will of God? How would you answer that? Well, that's what I'm going to talk about in this message. And this is the second message in our series entitled, The Will of God. And I want you to turn, if you will, to a passage in the book of Colossians. And that's the first chapter. And in this chapter, the very first chapter, and the ninth verse, Paul begins a prayer. And I want us to look at this prayer for a moment. And this happens to be one kind of prayer, probably the prayer in the Bible that you could pray for anyone, no matter what the problem is, where they're headed in life, what they're coming out of, what they're going into, what kind of trouble, heartache, and burden they're facing. You can pray this prayer for every single one of them, and it'll be the right prayer, because it starts off like this. Listen, Paul says in verse 9 of chapter 1 of Colossians, "For this reason also, since the day we heard of it," is their faith, that is, "we've not ceased to pray for you." And Paul says, here's what we pray for. "And to ask that you may be filled with the knowledge of His will in all spiritual wisdom and understanding." Now, he says, this is the reason we're praying for you to know God's will. "So that you'll walk in a manner worthy of the Lord, to please Him in all respects, bearing fruit in every good work and increasing in the knowledge of God. Strengthened with all power, according to His glorious might, for the attaining of all steadfastness and patience, joyously giving thanks to the Father who has qualified us to share in the inheritance of the saints in light." When you analyze what he's praying for here, he starts off by saying, we're praying that you'll have full knowledge of the will of God for the following reasons. Because all of us need steadfastness and strength and power and patience and being able to give thanks for all things. So when you think about the part that the will of God plays in our life, and we think about what do people mean when they talk about the will of God. Well, the will of God in essence is this. It involves God's purpose, God's plan, and God's desires. His purpose, for example, His plan, His desires. His purpose for all of humanity. His purpose for all of humanity as well as personally. His plan for each one of us individually, and His desires for each one of our lives individually. So when somebody says, well, what's the will of God? The will of God is God's purpose, plan, and desires for each one of us individually. Now, in the first message, we talked about the will of God, the big picture. And the big picture, I just want to sum it up for just a moment for somebody who probably has missed it. I want to sum it up by saying it involves two things, two aspects of the will of God. One of them is God's destined or His determined will. This is the will of God, which says these are the things God will do. They are immutable, unchangeable. And that is, there's nothing about them that's going to change. God's going to do some things no matter what. Nobody can stop Him. No one can change it. That's His destined or His determined will. And He operates in that way. He says He has established His throne in the heavens and His sovereignty rules over all. He ultimately makes the ultimate decision in every circumstance. Then there's His desired will. These are the things God wants to happen in each one of our individual lives. These are the things He wants to happen daily. And so when you look at the will of God, it encompasses everything, His plan, His purpose, and His desires. When it comes to His overall general activity in the world, His determined plan to accomplish and to achieve. When it comes to our personal lives, there are those determined things, but for the most part, it's His purpose for our life, His plan for our life, His desires for individual lives. So what we want to emphasize in this particular message is this, and that is the will of God, the discovery. How do we discover what the will of God is? We say, well, the Bible talks about it, and we talk about it, and we pray, God, give us your will. Well, how do you discover? Do you just ask Him, the Lord, show me your will? Well, sometimes that would work, but oftentimes there's a struggle to determine what God's purpose is in a given situation. Sometimes there's a struggle in trying to find out what is the desire, what does please God in this particular situation. What we want to know is how to discover the will of God. If I'm going to walk pleasing to Him, if I'm going to honor Him, and the truth is, if you'll think about it, when you talk about His purpose, God's purpose for your life is high and honorable. God's plan for your life is such that He knows how to plan for your life in such a way that you'll reach, listen, the maximum of your potential as a living person. And likewise, when it comes to His desires for our life will bring us the awesome fulfillment every single one of us are looking for. So let's just mark this down. You don't live in the will of God, you're going to miss it. You're going to miss His purpose. You're going to miss His plan for your life. You're going to miss His desires. Anyone who misses God's purpose in their life and God's plan for their life and God's desires for their life is going to end up being a loser. You say, well, I just don't happen to believe all that. Well, you know what? You're going to be a loser. Because no matter what you believe, you live out your life, you come to the end of the life and you realize, you know what? I didn't even know God had a purpose. I didn't know what God's plan was for my life, and I certainly didn't know what His desires were. You know what? You miss life. You don't know what His purpose, you don't know what His plan, you don't know what His desires are for your life. And you see, He has individual purpose, individual plans, individual desires for our life. So when it comes to this individual part, think about this in this way. We think about His desires for our life. His desires for our life, as we said in the first message, and I'm giving a little review here, four things. His moral desires. That is, He's made it very clear, crystal clear in His Word, there's some things that all of us should know. And that is, for example, we read the Ten Commandments, we know what we should and should not do. We read the Sermon on the Mount, we discover what our relationship with Him ought to be and what our relationship with others ought to be. What's His intentional will under those desires? And that is His intention for who you should marry, what your occupation, your vocation, your particular major in school, your finances. He has intentions for all those things. Somebody says, well, suppose I mess up. Suppose this is the first time I've ever heard about it. Suppose I didn't even know about all these things. Now I've lived 40, 50 years and all of a sudden I'm discovering and I've messed up in marriage, messed up in my finances. I'm just all messed up. And you tell me God has a will for my life. Now what? God's circumstantial will. That is, once you surrender your life to Him, no matter how bad you've messed up, He takes the broken pieces, that messed up life, and by His unconditional love and the blood of Jesus, this combination is like His awesome glue. He puts the pieces back together, and He says, from this point on now, this is my circumstantial will for your life. That is, in light of all this, what's gone behind, things that were not right, I'm going to take you from where you are now that you've trusted me as your Savior, and now I'm going to show you how to live out the rest of your life with my help and my strength. Then there's God's immediate will. Those daily things that you and I have to deal with. What's His will in talking to this person? How shall I counsel with them this? What's His will about this decision about my finances? I'm having to make it right now. Will God show me? Yes. His desires involve all of that. Now the big question is, how do I find it? How do I find it? So I want to give you some issues here that are extremely important. So I want to begin by simply saying this, that God will show you His will. He desires that you know His will. Now, how do I know that? Two things. Number one, it is the character of God. If God desires for us to live a certain way, make certain decisions in our life, then He must assume responsibility for telling us what is the right thing to do. Because many times we don't know. Here's a kid going to college and it says, well, I don't know what to major in. So I'll just flip a coin. No, you don't flip a coin. Listen, you look to God. And so He will give you direction for your life.
4: So when you think about what is the will of God, God assumes responsibility for telling you what it is. You and I must assume responsibility for doing what he says. So I know that it's his will to show us, because it would not even be in the character of God to expect you to do something when you've never been told. If the general says to you, I want you to go to war, now you figure it out. That'd be suicide. God doesn't operate in that fashion. He desires that we know. First of all, it's in the character of God, and second, it's in the promises of God. So there are many of them we could talk about, but I want you to turn, if you will, to Psalm 32, because I want you to look at this if you have your scripture with you. But look in Psalm 32 for a moment and listen to what he says. Here, listen, it isn't just his character that makes me know it. It is his promise. And there are many promises. Listen, there are many promises in the scripture concerning him showing us his will. Listen to what he says in Psalm 32, verse 8. He says, I will instruct you, give you instruction, teach you, giving you the information, in the way to which you should go. I will counsel you with my eye upon you. Listen, I will instruct you and teach you the way which you should go, which simply means this. I'm willing to reveal to you my will. I'm willing to show you what to do. I will teach you, I will instruct you in the way which you should go. This is why David spoke of the will of God for his life. As he talked about, teach me to do thy will, O God. And we pray, for example, and we read Proverbs 3, 5, and 6, which simply says, you know, in all thy ways acknowledge him, and he will direct our path. And if you have me sign a book for you or something, this is the scripture I'm going to add to it, and that's simply this. You will make known to me the path of life. That's his will. In your presence is fullness of joy. In your right hand there are pleasures forevermore. Look at that. He says, you will make known to me the path of life. It's the desire of God for you to know his will. He will show you. Listen, consistent with his nature, and listen, it's in keeping with his promise. Now the big issue is, how do I discover his will for my life? So let's begin, and what I want to do is I want to give you the first one, which is this. Write it down. You want to know God's will? The Word of God. Because you see, the Word of God is very comprehensive. It will give you direction for every single area of your life, no matter what it is. So I want you to turn, if you will, to 2 Timothy for a moment. And I want you to look at the 3rd chapter and the 16th and 17th verses. Oftentimes, we read verses like these and we say, well, that applies to preachers. Well, it certainly applies to us, and we're the most responsible because we are giving instruction to the people. It applies to every single one of us. We're talking about the necessity of the Word of God in your life in order to discover God's will. You ignore the Word of God in your life, and you're going to make big mistakes. You're going to make costly mistakes, emotional mistakes. You're going to make big mistakes in life because this is why he gave us the Word. It makes it very clear. Listen to this. Verse 16. All scripture, the whole Bible, is inspired by God and profitable for what? For teaching, giving us instruction. For reproof, convicting us when we get out of line with him. Correction, showing us how to get back on the track. And training in righteousness, showing us, teaching us how to live in his will for our life. So listen to what he says. So that the man or woman of God may be adequate, you understand it, equipped for every good work. That is, every good work refers to his will for our life. So remember, we said he has a purpose for your life, a plan for your life. He has desires for your life. And so the Word of God has its ultimate purpose. Listen, he says, when he says so that, he says, this is the reason I'm saying this. Watch this. All scripture is inspired by God, profitable for teaching, reproof, correction, and training in righteousness. For what reason? So that the man or woman of God may be adequate, equipped for every good work. So this is God's instruction book for living. You're not going to live a Christian life, walk in the will of God, apart from God's Word. When somebody says, oh, I've read the Bible, you know what that means? They may have read through, but they didn't get it. They didn't get the message. You get the message of God's Word, you know what? You're going to read it and read it and read it and read it. And there's not a single one of us who's smart enough to remember it all. There's not a single one of us who's smart enough to say, I understand every single bit of it. Because there's some things that are hard and difficult to understand. You say, why did God make it difficult to understand? If he'd have made it like a primer, we'd read it one time, so I got that. And you know what? There's some verses you could spend a lifetime in some verses, God revealing such rich truth in our life. So what I want you to see in the very beginning, that the Word of God is the overall, overreaching, absolute necessity. You want to discover God's will, not to live in God's will. You have to begin with the Word, because he makes it very clear, that is my purpose for it. And so when I think about people who are trying to live a Christian life or say that they are, and you say, well, how often do you read God's Word? Well, you know, I read every once in a while, but I'm not too sure it applies to my life. Well, you know what? People say, well, I don't know that it answers my questions. Yes, it does. Listen, you see every detail? I'm coming to that. Every single issue in your life, there's an answer here, because the Bible is full of, listen, not just rules and regulations, what we should and should not do, but principles, how we ought to live and to interpret those rules and regulations. Because God, what? He has a high and honorable purpose for our life. Listen, His plan is that we reach our full potential, and His desires is that you and I would be full of contentment in our life and live the kind of life that's pleasing and honorable to Him. So that is His purpose. Now, comprehensive and complete, yes. Is it comprehensive about details? No. He leaves that up to us, and we're to make those detailed decisions based on the principles. For example, nowhere in the Bible does it tell you when to eat. It doesn't tell you, you know, exactly what, if you should wear brown shoes, white shoes, blue dress, green dress. It doesn't tell you that. Whether you ought to have your tires checked on your car or not. You may get a couple of warnings, but He's not going to say, check your tires, not in the Bible. And so there are a lot of little things like that that are just little stuff. That's not the issue. The issues in life, they're all here. And so the Scripture is very, very practical about everything. And you and I could just go through the Bible. For example, if we had time and we had several hours, it may take me a few moments to catch up to you on a few things. But I believe if you could ask me any issue about life and say to me, does the Bible say anything about that? And if so, where? I believe if you give me a little time on some of the issues, I could answer every one of those. What did He say? He said it's for our instruction, correction, listen, training us to live a godly life, and it's for the purpose of equipping us and making us adequate to do what? Live a life pleasing to Him. So if you're going to find the will of God for your life, this way you start. Now, you say, well, but is that the only thing? No, it's not the only one, but it's number one. So I want you to get that one down. Number two, circumstances. Is God in circumstances? That is, how does He use circumstances to show us His will for our life? Because you remember that Paul said in that Philippian letter in the first chapter, he said, for example, that here he is in jail now, in prison, and he's writing to the Philippian church, and I'm sure that other churches read these epistles also. Here's what he said. Here he is in prison, and he said, now I want you to know, brethren, that my circumstances have turned out for the greater progress of the gospel. Listen, he says, so that my imprisonment in the cause of Christ has become well known throughout the whole Praetorian Guard and to everyone else. He says, now, this circumstance doesn't look very good, but the issue is this circumstance has the hand of God in it. Here's what I want you to remember, and remember this very carefully. God is with every one of His children moment by moment. Not just in case of an emergency. And there are many people who claim to know Jesus, who claim to believe in God, who do not know Jesus at all. And they say, oh, I pray to God. When do you pray to Him? Well, when I get in trouble, when I have needs. Well, let me tell you something. That's not the only time you pray and talk to Him. A person who knows the Lord understands when He says, I will never leave you nor forsake you. That doesn't mean when you're in trouble. It means moment by moment. Jesus says, I'm living in you and you're living in me. That means every single moment of my life is, listen, as close as the blood that runs in my vessels, listen, in my veins, is Jesus living on the inside of us, moment by moment. So here's what He's doing. He's guiding the circumstances of your life. And you and I, we believe this on the one hand when He says in Romans 8:28, God causes how many? All things to work together. If He's causing all things to work together, listen, watch this. Then moment by moment, He must be involved in the all things of my life. Amen? If He's causing all things to work together, then He's got to be involved every single moment. So sometimes we say, well, I just can't quite figure out the will of God. I've been struggling with this. And you say, what circumstances got to do with it? A lot. Let me just give you a personal example. I could give you lots of them, but I was thinking back, and what I always do in a message when I'm getting ready to or start preparing it, I start thinking about my own life as far back as I can remember. Do I see any of the evidences of this, or where did this principle work in my life? And I was thinking this week about when I was 17, I was about to finish high school, and I knew the Lord had called me to preach when I was 14. I never questioned that one time. But I didn't have any money. I delivered newspapers and made just enough money to buy my clothes and buy my lunches and go out to eat once in a while. Not much, but I was just getting by, and my family couldn't help me. And so one evening, and I can still remember this, I'm standing by the light pole on the corner of North Main Street and Moffett Memorial Street in Danville, Virginia. I'm standing talking to a fellow by the name of Julian. And he was a friend of mine, a little older than I was. And so in the course of the conversation, I told him, I said, I want to go to school. I know God's called me to preach. And the problem, I don't have any money. I wasn't asking for anything. I said, I just don't have any money. And being a paper boy, I'm not going to get enough money to go to college delivering newspapers. And so we were talking about that. And I mentioned a couple of schools. One of them was rather cheap, but it wasn't even the denomination I want to go to. So I said, I've chalked that one off. And the other one, for some reason, I knew that was a little costly. So I was just sort of hanging out there in limbo, trying to find God. If you've called me to preach, you've called me to be trained, but I don't have any money. We're discussing all that, and all of a sudden, the pastor of the church, and I'd only been a member of that church a short period of time, Moffett Memorial Baptist Church, in a few moments, the pastor walked by across the street, and so when Julian saw him, he says, Mr. Hammock, that's what he called him, Mr. Hammock, he said, could we speak to you for a moment? And so he just said, Mr. Hammock, Charles believes God's called him to preach, and he wants to go to school and be trained, but you know he's a paper boy, and in fact, I was his paper boy. And he said, I should have said something to him and given him an offering, yeah? Anyway, so he said, he needs some help. Is there any way for me to help him? He said, well, let me see. He said, why don't you, Charles, you come to see me. So I did. Four-year scholarship. Now, if you think that was just some incident, that was a divine circumstance. I could have been somewhere else. He and I could have been someplace else talking. We on the street corner at nighttime. The pastor could have been going somewhere else. And so he walks by. He simply says to him, here's a need. Can we help him? And you know what? It wasn't Julian's idea. It was God's idea. He just used him to get me there. And there we were talking. Here's what I want you to remember. The circumstances of your life are extremely important. Don't ignore the circumstances, because oftentimes that is exactly what God uses. And so he used my friend Julian, and he used the pastor to work in my life in what appeared to be, listen, sometimes we say, well, you know, that just happened. It didn't just happen. And a fellow walked up the other day, and he said, in fact, he was a neighbor that just moved in, and he was walking up the street, and he saw me step out, checking the weather, and he walked up my driveway, and he said, are you Charles Stanley from Dry Fork? I said, yes, sir. He said, I'm from Gretna. That's about 15 miles from Dry Fork, and you don't know where either one of them is. And so we got to talking, and he was asking me to tell him about what was going on. It was the pastor of the church and where it was and so forth, TV and radio and all these things. And then he looked at me, and he said, how did a boy from Dry Fork get here? He said, I guess God and a whole lot of luck. Let me tell you something. Don't ever use the word luck as a believer. How many of you found that word in the Bible? Say amen. It's not in the Bible. You know why it's not in the Bible? Because there's no such thing as luck to a believer. God is working in the circumstances of our life. And listen, when you and I desire to do the will of God, he's going to show us, and oftentimes he will do it even as we're talking about, and that is through circumstances. The third thing is this, and that is through counsel. And there are many verses of Scripture we could talk about. For example, in Titus, he said, the elder women are to give instruction and guidance to the younger women. Give them counsel about their married life and raising their children and so forth. He also says, for example, that we are to have many counselors. And if you look in Proverbs chapter 11 for a moment and look in verse 14, listen to what he says here. And I want to look at it for two reasons. He says, for example, in verse 14, where there is no guidance, the people fall. But in abundance of counselors, there's victory. That is, all of us oftentimes come to the place in our life when we need some counsel. And I would simply ask you, do you have a confidential friend? a friend that you can go to for wise, godly counsel, and know that what they tell you is going to be the wise thing. Now, I'm going to give you two little ideas here so you can find out and discover whether that's the right person to go to or not. And many people, listen, I'm not talking about advice. Listen, advice is as cheap as the time it takes to do it. I mean, you know what? Everybody's got advice. Everybody wants to tell you what they would do if they were in your circumstance. I do not want to know what I'm to do if you're in my circumstance. For first of all, you don't know what you'd do. And so, secondly, the Bible also warns us, listen, to be wise about who the counselors are. That before you take any counsel about God's will in your life, from anybody, listen carefully, look at their life and ask yourself the question. Does it appear that person is living in God's will for their life? The last person you want to go to get counsel about God's will is somebody who doesn't know the will of God. Listen, isn't living in the will of God, therefore they can't give you any good advice about the will of God. Forget it. You've got to find somebody that you can look at their life and say, you know what, it's very evident that person knows how to find God's will. Very evident that person's walking in the will of God. Now, you know what that does? That eliminates a whole lot of counseling. It eliminates people with degrees for counseling. It eliminates psychiatrists, psychologists, pastors. It eliminates a whole lot of people. You want to find out what kind of life is that person living, and you want to find out if you can get godly counsel. Now, watch this carefully. You listen and say amen.
5: Amen.
4: You do not want to ask them, would you please tell me God's will for my life? Don't ask anybody to tell you God's will for your life. That's not the right question. Here's the right question. What do you believe or what do you feel God's word says about my situation, my circumstance, and what I'm trying to find out about the will of God in my life? What do you believe God's word says about it? Now what you're asking them is this. On the basis of your relationship to God and your knowledge of the word of God, what do you believe God is saying to me? Now, it's one thing for somebody to tell you what God says, not necessarily saying to you, what does God say about a circumstance like I'm facing? Then you're getting at least a viewpoint that is based on the Word of God. Nobody else can tell you the will of God for your life. Now, somebody may make a suggestion, but listen, even after they tell you, let me ask you a question. Do you not have to confirm that with the living God? Just because somebody tells you to do something, and people get in trouble. When, for example, if a mother just loves her son and also loves her pastor, boy, I just want my son to be a pastor. Son, I believe God's calling you to preach. Well, mother, you just did him a great injustice if you place on him this burden. If I don't preach the gospel, I'm going to disappoint my mom. If you preach the gospel, you are going to disappoint her unless God called you. And you're going to disappoint a lot of other people. And so that's not the way you find out God's will. Remember, the question is this. What do you believe God's word says in this situation? Not only to me, but to somebody else who's in that situation. So you have, listen, you have to be sure that you are asking the right question, or what's going to happen is you are going to start relying upon someone else. Well, you know what? And I can remember, for example, my kids growing up, and they were pretty small. They'd come to me, and they want something, and wanted to do something. And I'd say, well, you just need to ask God about it. And they were pretty young. They'd say, oh, Dad. I'd say, yeah, you just need to ask God. Well, we don't know God like you do at this point. So they'd say, you ask him. I said, I'm not going to tell you. I want you to find out. Only when you learn how to find God's will, start asking now. They said, suppose we make a mistake. I said, I'll correct that if you do. But you got to find out. So I remember we were in some issue one time, and they came back to me, and I said, well, what do you think God said? He said, he told us to ask you. I said, no, he didn't. He didn't tell you anything of the sort. Well, on another question, they were asking me about something. One of them was, and I said, what did he say? They said, God said it was all right. Well, I knew it wasn't all right. So I said, well, let's get the Bible out and find out. I said, oh, no, let's don't do that. So you have to be careful about what kind of advice you're giving. And first of all, those of us who want to find advice, we need to be careful who we're asking. Remember what the right question is. It's not, what do you think I ought to do? What do you believe? What do you feel is the will of God for a person who's doing and facing what I'm facing? For example, if somebody came up to you and said, I fell in love with this guy, love at first sight, and we've known each other for 2 months, thinking about getting married. They're probably going to get married in the next couple of months. In fact, we probably, it's not going to wait that long. You've known them how long? 2 months. You think about getting married? Yes. What kind of advice would you give them? Would you give them advice that says, if you love them, well, just go do it? No, you wouldn't. Not if you read this book, you wouldn't. Because this book says we're to walk wisely. There is nothing very wise about marrying somebody you don't know anything much about. You think you know them in 2 months? Most people have been married 40 years, still trying to figure out what the other person's like. So you know that's not wise. Be careful about your counsel. Then, of course, the fourth one is this, your conscience. Somebody says, well, you know, I've always believed you just follow your conscience. Just whatever your conscience says, just that's fine. Follow your conscience. Let me tell you why that's not fine. Because if your conscience hasn't been trained on the principles of the Word of God, you're not going to make right decisions. The conscience is a gift from God, but it's sort of like a moral filter. God, and everybody's got one. In fact, he says in Romans chapter 1 that God has placed in the conscience of every person the awareness of God. People who deny there's a God, you know what? They have to deny the most realistic truth there is. That all of this we see around us didn't come from nothing. In other words, out of nothing, something came. Where did nothing come from? It's so foolish. The whole battle of evolution and creationism is just the most ridiculous battle. And the interesting thing is that more and more scientists are saying, you know what? Creation's the answer. It's interesting. And people who don't believe that, they're ignorant about truth. They're ignorant about truth and about reality. And so when it comes to our conscience, we have to ask ourselves the question, can we let our conscience be our guide? And what's the whole issue of the conscience? Well, the conscience is like this gift that God has given us, placed like a grid in our life, so that everything that comes towards you or hits you, some temptation or whatever it might be, and that is, it goes through this grid, and if your conscience has been trained on the Word of God, which every conscience ought to be, you're just going to know pretty quickly about a lot of things, not everything, what you ought to do in that given situation. Now, somebody says, well, can I, as a believer, follow my conscience? It's going to give you feedback. Sometimes it'll be, don't do that. You know better than that. And sometimes it'll be, yes. Now, so somebody says, well, when it comes to this whole issue of my conscience, what makes the difference? Here's what makes the difference. Have I been taught the principles of Scripture? When I come to church on Sunday, do I take notes? Now, you know, to me, it's foolish to sit and listen to me for usually about an hour and then walk away, no notes. What do you think you're going to remember? Satan is going to steal 99% of what you hear. That's his job on Sundays all over the world. Steal everything he can hear. If you come to church and you listen to something that's worth hearing and change your life, you write it down. Then what do you do with it? You put it in a drawer and close it up. No. What you start doing is before Sunday's over, you look at it and you think, okay, God, this is straight from your word. I want to apply it to my life because I want to walk wisely because I want the best of my life and I want to reach the full potential of my life. This is the highest honor I could be, is to be like you, God, and do what you want me to do. And so your conscience is going to give you feedback. Now, let me tell you a little problem with your conscience. For example, let's say that here's a person who has been in a very legalistic church. You must do this. You must do that. You can't do this. You can't do that. God's going to be displeased. In other words, legalism is a terrible thing. Now, what does that create? It creates false guilt. A lot of people grow up in their homes, false guilt. False guilt creates the same bit of anxiety, almost, if not more sometimes, because it looks so useless and so helpless. You can't live up to a set of standards that somebody comes up with that has nothing to do with the Word of God. And so it's a false guilt. Now, when you and I violate a principle of Scripture, some passage of Scripture, that is true, genuine spiritual guilt. And so we have to ask ourselves the question. As somebody says, well, now, you know, sometimes I feel guilty, sometimes I don't. And the truth is, I'm feeling less and less guilty about things. And so I really think that I've sort of gotten over my guilt feelings. Well, you know why? Because, listen carefully, when you and I are walking in the Spirit, living the Christian life, and we choose to do something we know is not right. The conscience says,
0: beep.
4: And so we do it again, beep. We do it again, beep. We do it again, beep. We do it again, beep. Do it again, beep. Do it again, beep. And you know what's happened? Silenced our spirit to the work of the conscience in our life. And here is a scripture to prove it. Listen to this. 1 Timothy chapter 4, verse 1 and 2. Now listen to this. You and I are living in a moral climate in America that is devastating. And people are claiming they can do all kind of things and justify it. You know why? Here's the reason they think they can justify it and they really believe it. Listen to this. 1 Timothy chapter 4, verse 1. But the Spirit explicitly says that in latter times some will fall away from the faith, paying attention to deceitful spirits and doctrines of demons. Which doesn't mean they're losing their salvation. When he talks about falling away here from faith, from the faith that they've been walking in. Falling away from the faith, listen. Paying attention to deceitful spirits and doctrines of demons, watch this, by means of the hypocrisy of liars, seared in their own conscience as with a branding iron. You know what that means? Take a piece of wax paper. Take a hot iron, set it on there. What happened? Seared. And my friend, you continue in sin till your conscience is seared. That's what he said. And remember where this is coming from. This is coming from, it's the doctrine of demons, deceitful spirits that would cause a person to live in immorality and say, nothing wrong with it. I'll read the Bible and I pray and I'm a Christian, living and listening in very specific violation of the simple, true word of God that anybody who will be honest with themselves knows it is wrong. You know where you are? Seared conscience. Listen carefully. You may have seared your conscience, but you have not escaped the consequences of violating your conscience. Now watch this. Your conscience can't make you do right. Conscience can't make you do right. But it can make you feel the misery of violating it. The conscience must be trained with the Word of God. Or otherwise you'll find yourself in a situation or circumstances that you don't want in your life, but there it is. So what do you say? The more of the Word of God you have in your conscience, the more likely you're going to walk in His will. You know what? That's why we spend this time every single Lord's Day doing what? Opening the Word of God, saying, what does He say? And if you're wise enough to listen and to apply it to your life, you know what happens? Your conscience becomes this awesome sense of protection for your life. If I don't want the Word of God in my life, then you want to sin and live an ungodly life, then you're going to suffer the consequences. And when I hear people criticize the Word of God and say, well, that book's antiquated. Oh, you're right about that. It's been around so long that you can't burn enough of them up. You can't tear enough of them up. You can't deny enough of it, because when it's all over, it's going to still be here. And besides that, you're going to be judged by it. To deny the reality of the Word of God, to deny God's right to show us how to live, to deny the power of God in our life, to be able to live a godly life, you are asking for consequences you do not want to experience in life. If you're going to have a conscience, it's going to give you the right feedback, got to train it. Then, of course, the next word I want you to jot down, number 5, is common sense. Oh, you say, well, now you're getting around to my style now, common sense. People say, well, I just always do what seems to be common sense. Well, let's see if you do. Now, as we're talking about those situations and those areas in our Christian life that we're struggling to find God's will, sometimes you have a question, you can get on your knees or cry out to God. Or, for example, somebody comes up to you and asks you a question. When somebody asks me a question, somebody will ask you, I always say, Lord, give me wisdom quick. Give it to me quickly. Or, Lord, show me what they're really asking me. I'm hearing the words, but is that really what they want to know? Do they really want to know that? Or have they got something else in mind? And so we have to be careful, and so common sense. Now, common sense is very important. And, for example, if you turn to Titus and look at the second chapter and the 12th verse, and it's interesting what he says here. Start with the 11th verse. For the grace of God has appeared, bringing salvation to all men. And that's a great

by the Holy Spirit. For example, if you and I use common sense, we won't eat too much. If we use common sense, we won't smoke at all. If we use common sense, we won't drink at all. If we use common sense, we won't use drugs unless it's absolutely necessary, and then we'll be careful lest we get addicted. So when it comes to what he says, living righteously, I've got to deal with this whole issue of common sense. Now, common sense is God's way of using, he's just saying, use your mind and ask yourself the question. For example, is it common sense for you to take your credit cards and float through the mall? Just float through the mall and say, well, what am I going to buy today? Is it common sense to spend more than you can pay for? Is it common sense always to buy the cheapest thing? I learned that lesson many, many years ago as a kid when I didn't have any money at all. And I remember it was a sale on, you get 10 pair of socks for a dollar. Oh, boy, man, $2 worth I bought. Do you know how long I could wear those socks? Two times, and they just start raveling all over the place. I learned a lesson about buying cheap stuff. And you see, a lot of people say, well, they're going to have bargains. Listen, all bargains aren't bargains. They're just traps. And so we have to use common sense. You say, well, where does the Bible talk about buying bargains? I don't think it's in here. Now, I'm not saying you shouldn't get a good deal. Wisdom, you need to read my book, Walking Wisely. You have to be wise, but using common sense from God's point of view is very, very important. Now, sometimes God will lead us to do things that don't appear to be common sense. Because you see, sometimes he wants to teach us something. And I thought about, for example, as we built the buildings at In Touch, in fact, each one of them, we have not had any money when we started. We just knew God said do it. And if somebody says, now, wait a minute, that's not common sense to spend that many $1 million and you don't have any money to start with. It doesn't make common sense unless you know you have the will of God. Remember what he says? He causes all things to work together for good. So what's God doing? Demonstrating his awesome power to provide. Demonstrating the awesome opportunities to teach us faith, to trust him. When we can't figure it out and we don't have it and we don't have any resource that we can say, well, we got this all taken care of. And so there are times when God will challenge you. But what you have to ask is, what's the motivation? Does God have a purpose for this? You say, well, you know, I'm just going to use my common sense and do it. I'm telling you, you have to go back to the Word of God and say, all right, what's my purpose for this? What is God saying to me? Does this fit who I am? Is this God's plan? Is there something here that I should be careful about? Sometimes he'll teach us some awesome lessons, common sense. But common sense is never going to lead you to do something that's not the will of God. Never. Now, let's go to this whole matter of compulsion. Because that's the strong desires that we have. Well, sometimes God gives us strong desires. And I want you to turn, if you will, to Philippians. Let's look in Philippians chapter 2. And listen to this verse. Because you see, there are lots of verses for all of these. And when we're talking about finding God's will, he wants us to know all the different ways that are important for us to use. Look, if you will, in the second chapter of Philippians, beginning in verse 12. Watch this now. So then, my beloved, just as you have always obeyed, not as in my presence only, but now much more in my absence, work out your salvation with fear and trembling. That means to live out your life. It doesn't mean work for your salvation. Work it out. Live it out with fear and trembling. That is, being sensitive to God's will for your life. For it is God. Now watch this verse. For it is God who is at work in you, both to will and to work for his good pleasure. Here's what he's saying. He's in you, showing you his will. And he says, he's in you, both to will and to work. That is giving us the compulsion to do it, the strong desire to do it, the strong desire to move in a certain direction. For example, some young man will come to me and he'll say, well, you know, I'm really praying, but I believe God may be calling me to preach, but I'm not sure. I've really been praying about it for some time. How can I know the will of God about whether he's called me to preach or not? I said, well, there are several things, but let me just be sure you lay this one down very carefully. If when you're asking God if he's called you to preach the gospel, if you sense that God is leading you and you sense a movement of your interest in

0: your desires in that direction. When you reach the stage in your search to know His will, when deep down inside of you, there's this awesome sense of compulsion that you just cannot do anything else but that, you know you found His will. And when you say, Lord, I believe that's your will, then I'm going to give you one other thing in a moment, and you're going to know that you're going to have it. You see, God gives us strong, He says He puts the will within us to do it, and then listen, the will to do it, and then He says He's going to give us the power to work it out. God is in us finding His will in all these areas, in all these situations and circumstances. So He says, we have this inner sense of compulsion. And I'll give you an example. There are lots of examples. Yesterday morning, I woke up very sick. Couldn't breathe 1:30 in the morning. Nose stopped up. So bad I had to get up. So I got up and I walked in and I thought, okay, Lord, tomorrow is Sunday. I said, God, show me what to do. I can't call the doctor at this time of night, time of morning, 1:40 on Saturday morning. And so I had this strong urge to get me some chicken soup. So I thought, well, I don't want chicken soup at 1:40 in the morning. It's like I couldn't get away from that. So I got up and I went downstairs and I looked in my cabinets. There was no chicken soup. I looked in my pantry. And sitting on the pantry, there was a couple of cans, and one of them was tomato sauce. The other one was black-eyed peas. And I thought, nobody ever got healed eating black-eyed peas. So, you know, I choked that off, and I thought, God, I don't have any chicken soup. It's like God said, where do you find chicken soup? Well, I find the grocery store. At 1:40 in the morning, it's like God said, go get you some chicken soup. I couldn't get away from it. Now I thought, God, I'm going to get dressed and go down to a particular grocery store that I shop at. And suppose I walk in there and I meet two of my church members. Oh, Dr. Stanley, what are you doing here at 1:40 in the morning? Now, can't you imagine what they're going to say when I say, I came to buy me some chicken soup. Nobody's going to believe that, and I wouldn't. I wouldn't believe that either. I go to the grocery store and I buy me 3 cans of chicken soup. 1 big can, 2 small ones. I came back and I heated it up and I ate a whole can of chicken soup. And went back, sat down to bed, and just talking to the Lord. Got to feeling better and better. Went fast asleep. Woke up. It's like the Lord said, now, chicken soup got you through the night, but it's not going to get you well. Call Dr. Edwards. Saturday morning, call him at about 7:30 or something like that. So I call him, and his wife answered the phone. I tell her what was going on, because I know when that hits me a certain way, it's sinus business, it'll get to me. And usually lay me out, and I'll miss Sunday. It's okay to have sinus on Monday, not on Saturday, not Friday and Saturday. So I called them and said, they come up here to the office at 10:30, took care of me, and so here I am this morning. Now, suppose I'd have said, God, eating chicken soup is not going to cure this. I know it's not going to cure. You know what? I would not be here if I'd have disobeyed God. When you have compulsive thoughts and you sense God is doing something, don't try to reason it out. Just do what He tells you to do. Because He tells us, He says, look, He says, you use your mind sensibly, and it's God who places these thoughts in you. Now, likewise, the devil can also put compulsive thoughts. Here's an opportunity for me to make a lot of money in a hurry, and I'm going to do it. That's what I've been... Wrong idea. Compulsive thoughts can come from all different directions. What you want to be sure is what? Does this compulsive thought fit the will of God? And so I thought, well, God, and I'm just practicing what I was preaching, and I thought, okay... Lord, what's that got to do with getting me healed? You're the second message of the series. It's going to be Sunday. You don't want to miss it, and I don't want you to miss it. I intend for you to be there. Get the chicken soup. Compulsive thought. You know what? It sounded like God. I don't want you to miss an opportunity that I've given you. I don't want you to miss sharing the truth. Be sensitive about those ideas. Then the last thing I mentioned is this. And that is, one of the things you have to ask yourself is this. And you hear people say this. You hear people say, well, I've been trying to find the will of God in this situation, but you know what? I just don't have any peace about it. So here's what I want to say. Listen very carefully. When you don't have peace about something, are you listening? Say amen.
1: Amen.
0: When you don't have peace about something, don't do it. Because it's God's big signal. You're not ready. It's not ready. He or she's not ready. I'm not ready. This may be my plan, but not now. Listen to what he says in Colossians chapter 3. He says, verse 15, let the peace of Christ rule in your hearts, to which indeed you were called in one body, and be thankful. Let the word of Christ richly dwell in you. Let there be lots of it. Now, when it comes to this whole issue of contentment, that's what peace is all about. It's all about being contented. Think about this. Doesn't this sound like God? You're asking to show you his will for your life in a given situation, and you start out with five alternatives, four, three, two, one. He gets you down to one. You know what? When you're saying, Lord, is this really your will? When something is the will of God, I don't care what it is, and you know it's his will, he's going to, when you get that peace, when you look at it honestly, clearly, and you've searched the word, when you get that sense of peace, God, I don't understand it, but somehow I have this awesome sense of peace about it. I don't know exactly where it's going to lead me, but I know that's where you want me to go. I don't even know how much it's going to cost me, but I'm going to trust you. Peace is God's umpire. Every sport has an umpire. The Christian life has an umpire. And the Christian life is peace, contentment. That, you know what, I can be contented doing this and watch what God does when I obey him. If you'll take these simple suggestions, write them down. Just write the word, and then start with each C. Put them on a 3x5 card. Tape them on your mirror. If somebody comes into your bathroom and says, what's all of this? You say, I'm glad you asked me, because this is the way you can find out God's will for your life. Listen carefully. The only happy people in the world, the only contented people in the world, the only people in the world who are living life to the fullest, the only people in the world who are going through hardship, pain, suffering, and trial victoriously and confidently are people who know how to find God's will and walk in it in their life. And that's my prayer for you. In the next message, we're going to talk about a test we can take to determine if this is the will of God or is it not. And I hope you won't miss it. Father, how grateful we are that you love us enough not to leave us alone, but to show us personally and individually exactly how you want us to live. And you're willing to get so involved in our life that you will show us, so we can know in our heart we have peace that passes all understanding. And we ask it in Jesus' name. Amen.
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0: We all have walked through those dark times in our lives, things we don't understand. And oftentimes, there are things we don't understand, why they happen and why they happen when they happen. Times we feel overwhelmed, don't understand what's going on. Times we just want to give up and quit. Times when we feel like everything seems to be hopeless and we feel so helpless. It may be that those dark times come with something financial, something that's continually a burden in your life. Or it may be because the marriage breaks up and it's a time of dread, darkness in your life. It could be grief over your children for something that's going on in their life. Maybe you've lost your job. Maybe it's a time of ill health and it just goes on and on and on. Maybe your fondest dreams have been dashed and the future looks so gloomy. All of us are going to go through dark times in our life. We won't always understand why. Sometimes they're going to be short-lived. Sometimes they're going to be prolonged, and we do not understand why God doesn't stop it even now. But even though that happens, there's a way for us to respond. And God has given to us in his word the principles by which you and I to operate in every single circumstance of life, no matter what it is. And when we talk about walking through darkness, I want to be sure we understand something. And that is that it's one thing to walk in darkness. It's something else to walk through darkness. Now, the scripture says, for example, in Colossians chapter 1, Paul is talking about our relationship to Christ and where we are in that relationship. And here's what he says in this first chapter. He says, we know, for example, that he has rescued us from the domain of darkness and transferred us to the kingdom of his dear Son, so that we as believers, in Colossians 1:13, we as believers do not live in darkness. We may walk through dark times. So there's a difference in walking through dark times, which are those times of difficulty and hardship and pain in their life, and not walking in a life of sin. For example, he says in 1 John chapter 1, listen to what he says. He says, if we say that we have fellowship with him and yet walk in the darkness, we lie and do not practice the truth. But if we walk in the light, as he himself is in the light, we have fellowship one with another, and the blood of Jesus, his Son, cleanses us from all sin. So we're not talking about living in darkness. We're not talking about walking in darkness as a sinful situation, but through those dark times in our life. And that's what I want to talk about in this message entitled, Walking with God Through the Dark Times. And somebody, you may say, oh my goodness, I've been there. Well, what did you do when you were there? And you may say, well, that's where I am now. What are you doing and how are you responding in these dark times in your life? And so when you look at the scriptures and people ask, well, what about all these stories in the Bible? They're not just stories. They are events that took place. Well, you say, well, why did God put them all there? Why didn't he just give us something brief that we could understand? Because God wanted us to understand this. The situations and the circumstances that you and I face in life have been faced before. And as we look at the account of how God worked in the lives of his children in the past, we discover the principles by which God worked and by which they lived them out. And we see how we can live them out today, though our circumstances in the dark times are not the same. They may have similarities. The principles work no matter what. And so I want to choose the life of Joseph, for example, and you may turn to the 37th chapter of Genesis, because it's interesting that though he was not the most important one of Jacob's sons, that 37 through 50th chapters of the book of Genesis is all about the life of Joseph. And he's a perfect example for us to look at and examine and see how God helped him walk through a long period of darkness. And so wherever you are, whatever's going on in your life, and right now things seem gloomy and not just a little bit dark, but you say, man, for my life, it's like midnight. I don't understand what's going on. I don't understand why. I don't understand why God is allowing these things. I don't understand the loss of my loved one. I don't understand what's happened to my marriage. I don't understand why my finances are where they are. I don't understand why my children are acting the way they're acting. And this is a very dark time in my life. What I want you to see in this passage is this. In these chapters, there are six principles. I want to ask you concerning these six principles that you write them down. You may not even be a Christian. That's okay. Write them down anyway, because I can guarantee you, you are either in a dark season of your life, you are either going to go through one, you have been through them, and no matter what, we all go through them, because that's just life. We go through trying, difficult, hard times, which we call times of darkness. So I want to read these first four verses to give us a little background, a little capsule about Joseph's life, because some of you will say, well, who is Joseph? And I can tell you all about him in just about a couple of minutes. But listen to these verses beginning in the 37th chapter. Now Jacob, one of God's chosen servants, lived in the land where his father had sojourned, in the land of Canaan. These are the records of the generations of Jacob, and so he tells us about that. And so here's what he says. Joseph, one of his sons, when 17 years of age, was pasturing the flock with his brothers while he was still a youth, along with the sons of Bilhah and the sons of Zilpah, his father's wives, and Joseph brought back a bad report about them to their father. Now Israel, that is Jacob's other name, loved Joseph more than all his sons, because he was the son of his old age, and he made him a varicolored tunic, which you heard about the many colored colors of Joseph's particular robe that his son, father made for him, very special one, coat of many colors, we called it. His brothers saw that their father loved him more than all his brothers, and so they hated him and could not speak to him on friendly terms. So let me give you a little idea who he is. Joseph is the youngest son of Jacob. Abraham, Isaac, Jacob. God's genealogical line. And so his brothers hate him, and the Bible says several times how much they hate him because he is the protected one. And so when he goes out and brings back his father's report, it was a bad report, and so they see him as a tattletale. Then he had these dreams. One of these dreams was these sheaves, each one representing his brother, and they were all bowing down to his sheaf, which was in the center. That made him that much more angry. Then he talked about this dream of the sun and the moon bowing down to his sheaf. And so the Bible says they hated him because of his attitude. They thought he was prideful and egotistical and cocky. And so what happens, his father sends him to check up on him. They see him coming and they say, here comes that dreamer. They decided to kill him and kill a lamb or some animal, take the blood, put it on his robe, take it back to the father and say he was killed. And so in the process, when Reuben, one of the brothers, hears about it, he says, no, let's just throw him in a pit, but let's don't kill him. Finally, Judah, the most important brother of all in the genealogical line, Jesus, the Lion of the tribe of Judah, he says, he's our brother, we must not kill him. And so here comes a caravan. They said, so let's, okay, we won't kill him, we'll just sell him. So they sell him to a caravan, takes him down to Egypt, and he's bought on the slave block. Bought by Potiphar, who is the captain of the guard of Pharaoh. Brings him into his household. He's doing fantastic. His wife tries to seduce him, and so he's thrown into jail, and there he is for a season of time. Pharaoh has a couple of dreams, and Joseph interprets the dream, and he ends up, after this prolonged period of darkness, as the prime minister of Egypt. With that in mind, what I want to do is to lay down six very, very valuable principles that all of us need to remember when we go through those dark times. That's times we don't understand, hurt, pain, suffering, oftentimes maybe accusations, whatever it may be, whatever we're going through. There are dark times in our life. And so I want you to look at the life of Joseph and apply it to our own life. Somebody says, but I'm not Joseph. Now watch this. The principles are here not because we'll repeat the same circumstance, but we will need the same principles. So here's the first one, and I want you to be sure to get them jotted down now. The first one is this. That is, God is with us in our dark times. This is the foundational principle. God is with us in our dark times. And what I want you to see is how he was with Joseph. First of all, his brothers were going to kill him. God was with him. He spoke to Reuben, and then he also spoke to Judah, and instead of killing him, they sold him into Egyptian bondage. Well, he was with him again. Potiphar purchases him as a slave, and so in doing so, here's what happens. The scripture tells us how God worked in his life in the 39th chapter. The scripture says, now Joseph had been taken down to Egypt, and Potiphar, an Egyptian officer of Pharaoh, the captain of the bodyguard, bought him from the Ishmaelites who had taken him down there. The Lord was with Joseph, so he became a successful man, and he was in the house of his master, the Egyptian. Now his master saw that the Lord was with him and how the Lord caused all that he did to prosper in his hand. So Joseph found favor in his sight, became his personal servant, made him an overseer of the house, and all that he owned, he put in his charge. It came about that from the time he made him overseer in his house and over all that he owned, the Lord blessed the Egyptian's house on account of Joseph. Thus the Lord's blessing was upon all that he owned in the house and in the field. So he left everything he owned in Joseph's charge, and with him there he did not concern himself with anything except the food which he ate. So now he's the absolute total administrator of everything that Potiphar owns. But here's what happens. The scripture says that his wife looked with desire at Joseph and said, lie with me. But he refused and said to the master's wife, behold with me here, my master does not concern himself with anything in the house. He's put all he owns in my charge. There is no one greater in this house than I, and he's withheld nothing from me except you, because you're his wife. How then could I do this great evil and sin against God? And so the scripture says, and she spoke to Joseph day after day. Didn't listen to her. She frames him. And so when Potiphar discovers it, naturally he throws him in prison. So now he's in prison. Well, he was with him all throughout the time he was in Potiphar's household. Now that he's in prison, listen to this 39th chapter and the 19th verse. Now when his master heard the words of his wife, which she spoke to him, saying, this is what your slave did to me, his anger burned. So Joseph's master took him, put him into the jail, the place where the king's prisoners were confined, and he was there in the jail. But the Lord was with Joseph and extended kindness to him, gave him favor in the sight of the chief jailer. The chief jailer committed to Joseph charge all the prisoners who were in the jail, so that whatever was done there, he was responsible for it. The chief jailer did not supervise anything under Joseph's charge, because the Lord was with him, and whatever he did, the Lord made it to prosper. Now, here's a perfect example. When we go through difficult times, those dark times in our life, you can rest on this truth, that even as God was with Joseph, he's going to be with you. Does he not say in that 13th chapter of Hebrews, chapter 5, he says, I will never leave you nor forsake you. I will not abandon you in any situation, any circumstance, at any time. He says, I'm going to be with you. And turn, if you will, to the 139th Psalm, and notice, if you will, in this passage, a familiar passage of Scripture, and listen to what God says in this particular passage. He says, for example, as the psalmist is asking, beginning in verse 7, where can I go from your spirit? Where can I flee from your presence? And the answer is nowhere. And then he says in verse 11 of this same 139th Psalm, if I say, surely the darkness will overwhelm me, and the light around me will be night, even the darkness, listen, even the darkness is not dark to you, and the night is as bright as the day. Darkness and light are alike to you. Therefore, no matter what you and I go through, there's no physical darkness in God's eyes as far as he not being able to see. And when you and I walk through dark seasons of our life, God sees every single event and every single part of it. So that the basic bottom line principle, when you and I are walking through the dark times, no matter how dark, no matter who caused it, no matter what the source is, the basic bottom line principle is this: God is with me in this darkness. And as a child of God, you have the right, you have the authority, listen, the privilege, the anticipation, the expectation. You can have absolute confidence in this, that no matter what you're facing in life, God is going to be with you in that. Now you say, but I'm not even a Christian. Then cancel everything I said. Because the promise of God with you, when you have rejected his son Jesus Christ, when you have spurned the work of the Holy Spirit, who's trying to convict you and show you how much God loves you, when you have turned your back upon his son Jesus Christ, you do not have the privilege of claiming God's presence in your life. You say, well, but doesn't he say, yea, though I walk through the valley of shadow of death, I'll fear no evil, for thou art with me. How do you develop a relationship with God? We all came into this world as sinners. Listen, we violated the principles of the Word of God. We've disobeyed God. We've rebelled against God. We are separated from God. And now, what is it that brings sinner and holy God together? One thing, and that is the cross of Jesus Christ, the shedding of his blood at Calvary, makes it possible for me to cry to this holy God, asking him to forgive me of my sins. And the moment he does, what happens? I am saved by his grace. He comes to, listen, to live on the inside of us, to abide in us. And now we have the living God living within us to take us through every single dark season of our life. That is, listen, that's the unwavering, unfaltering, eternal promise of every single child of the living God. Basic principle, God is with me in this darkness. Now the second principle is this, and that is that God has a purpose for allowing these dark times in our lives. You say, well, but you know what I'm going through. It doesn't make any difference. If you're a child of God, God has a very specific purpose for allowing whatever darkness is you're going through in your life. Look at Joseph's life, for example. From the time he was 17 years of age, that's when he had these dreams and was sent out to his brothers. From the time he was 17 till the time he was 30. When he was 30 years of age, he was made the prime minister of all of Egypt, second only to Pharaoh. So approximately 13 years of his life, he walked in darkness. Even when he was Potiphar's servant, he He was away from his family, living in a foreign land, and all the rest. And so what happens is he's going through this time. And so this time of darkness naturally was a time that was intensified because he didn't understand why he was there. He didn't understand why God would allow these things to happen in his life. And what it appeared was he was there because of the evil, listen, the evil attitude of his brothers. Now watch this. Oftentimes when we are wronged by other people, and God wants to accomplish something in our life, oftentimes our focus gets on who did it to us, or why they did it, or when they did it, or whatever details, and it gets off of God. But what happens here is, it appears, listen, it appears that what's going on here is the result of what his brothers did. But God had a purpose in allowing Joseph to be cast into a pit, taken to Potiphar's house, end up in prison, and for about 13 years of his life, he walked through a period of darkness. Now, you may be saying, well, what kind of purpose is that? In other words, what is this that God was up to? Well, I want you to turn, if you will, to the 45th chapter of Genesis for a moment, and listen to what happens. Because what happens here is that when Joseph answers and interprets Pharaoh's dreams, and he becomes the prime minister, he brings his family back. Now, of course, here comes his brothers who tried to assassinate him. They hated him. Listen to what God's purpose was. Scripture says in verse 4 of the 45th chapter, when his brothers now understand who he is, "Then Joseph said to his brothers, 'Please come closer to me.' And they came closer, and he said, 'I'm your brother Joseph, whom you sold into Egypt. Now do not be grieved or angry with yourselves because you sold me here, for God sent me before you to preserve your life.'" What was their purpose? Destroy him. What was God's purpose for allowing them to throw him in the pit, to plan on killing him and finally selling him as a slave? What was their purpose? Their purpose was to get rid of him. What was God's purpose? Get him into Egypt. Preparation. God had something in mind. And oftentimes, when we can't see the purpose, is when we want to give up and quit. When we can't see the purpose, is what makes us hostile and angry and bitter and resentful. We want to cry out to God and blame circumstances and blame other people. But God had something very, very clear in mind. This is why we come back to Romans 8:28 over and over again. God causes all things to work together for good. And what happens is, when it's dark and we can't see the good, we say, well, I know that verse, I know it's in the Bible, but my circumstance. Doesn't make any difference what circumstance we have. God is going, listen, he has a purpose in our life allowing these things to happen. And that purpose could be one of many things. And certainly here, a very definite purpose in the life of Joseph, and that is, God was preparing him, listen, for a place of service that was be an awesome place of service, because the truth is, in human terms, he was acting as savior, savior of his family by bringing them down, savior of the whole civilization of Egypt, because 7 long years of famine, had there been no preparation, people would have died by the thousands and thousands and thousands. And so what appeared to be an evil act on the part of his brothers became, listen, an act of salvation in the eyes of God. So now, look what you're going through in your life. It's a period of darkness. You're going through some situation, some circumstance. You don't like it. It's painful. You want to get out. You'd walk out today if you could. You'd do whatever's necessary to get out of this circumstance. Remember this. If God has allowed you to be there, he's allowed you with a purpose in mind. You say, but what purpose could it be? You know what? He asked the same thing, I'm sure, many times. What's the purpose of making me a slave in Potiphar's household? What's the purpose in having somebody try to seduce me and I live up to your faithfulness, God? And now the reason here I am in jail for being faithful to you. God, what could you possibly have in mind? And then the butler and the baker, who also had dreams, and Joseph interpreted the dreams and said to the butler, now, when you go before Pharaoh, he let him go, and remember me. Tell him that he says, because I want to get out of this dungeon. That's what he says. And so what happens? He forgets him. For 2 long years, he forgot him. So how many times do you suppose Joseph must have asked, God, what are you up to? Why have you allowed this? 13 years of darkness, day after day, week after week, month after month. Nobody there to love him, nobody to care for him. His family is up there somewhere out yonder in Canaan. He has no idea what all this is about. And you see, this is where our real character comes forth. Am I willing to trust God when I cannot see my way clear? And the only thing I have is what I believe, because there's nothing around me that says God is loving me at this time. And so the principle is simply this: God has a purpose in it all. The third principle I want you to notice is this, and that is, listen, the darkness will last as long as is necessary for God to accomplish his purpose. Somebody says, well, how long is this going to last? As long as it's necessary for God to accomplish his purpose. Now, all of us would like to face some bad situation, some darkness in our life, get on our knees and say, Father, here's what you said. If we ask anything in your name, that you will do it. I'm asking right now to remove this darkness. Thank you in Jesus' name. I'm just going to thank you for your answer right now. And you know what happens? It just gets darker. It just gets darker. You say, well, God, I thought you answered prayer. He does. But you see, what we have to ask is, what's God's purpose? Now, I want you to watch this in his life, because there will be similarities of things in your life. Not the same situation, but the principles are the same. So ask ourselves the question, in these 13 years, what was God's purpose? Because why did he leave him here this long? Well, think about what he was going to do. God knew. Now, watch this carefully. Very important you watch this. If you and I could look down through the darkness and look down through our life in the future, and we could see what God sees that he is doing in our life and what he's going to do, if we could see through the darkness and see on the other side of the darkness what he had in mind, you know what you and I'd say? We'd say, yes. Yes, yes, yes, yes, yes. Because I want to tell you something. I've lived long enough to know and have been through enough dark times in my life that every single solitary time, now, I acted just like everybody else at times. God, what are you up to? Why don't we get over this? Let's move on. You know what I have to do? You know what? He didn't say a word. Absolute dead silence. Watch this. I've lived long enough to know that every single solitary time, when I got through that period of darkness, I could look back and think, oh, now I see what you're up to. I understand what you're doing. Thank you, thank you, thank you. Do I want to go back through it again? Absolutely not. Absolutely not. Am I grateful he brought me through it? Absolutely yes. Am I grateful for what I learned? Yes, indeed. Do I want to go back through it again? No, no, no. God has a purpose. Now watch this. He's going to make Joseph second in command, second ride, second chariot. In fact, Pharaoh said, everybody will bow before Joseph. He has absolute authority, only second to Pharaoh. So with that in mind, which he, of course, could not see, listen to what happens. In order for God to make this Hebrew boy, this teenage boy who's going to grow up soon, in order to make him the prime minister of all of Egypt, when he's just a Hebrew teenager, what happens? His brothers are the avenue by which he gets into Egypt. So what does God do? In order to get him ready, he puts him in the household of the captain of Pharaoh's guard. So what is he doing? He's learning the language. Very important. He's learning the ways and the customs of the Egyptians. So he's there long enough. We don't know how long it was. He was there long enough that he began to know the language, know the customs, understand the ways and how they operate. Then so what does he do? After he is in Potiphar's household for a while, he sees how the affluent in Egyptian live. But that's not sufficient. So what happens? As a result of Potiphar's wife trying to seduce him, he gets thrown into prison. Well, that doesn't seem to be like a loving God. Why is he in prison? Now he understands the torture. He talks about the dungeon he lived in. Now he understands where these people have come from and how, and the difficulty and the hardship and the burdens that they're suffering and all the things that are going on. So that in these years, what is God doing? God is preparing him to do what? To be the prime minister of Egypt. And what's important? That he learned every single one of these things. He had to learn the customs and the language. He had to learn. Besides that, what's he doing? He's learning to be an administrator in Potiphar's household, now in the jailhouse. He's learning to be an organizer. He's learning to live under authority. And he's learning to be the right kind of authority. In God's eyes, what is he doing? Getting him ready for this awesome place of service. Now, he didn't tell him that. He didn't say, now, Joseph, take it easy. Well, I'm going to make you prime minister of Egypt. Well, you know what Joseph would have probably said? I'm really dreaming now. Because here he is in prison, suffering like other prisoners, but the jailer puts him in charge. Everywhere Joseph is found, he gets up in the morning, and what's happening? Now he's in charge. He's overseeing everything. Now watch this. You say, well, how long is God going to leave me in the darkness that I'm in? I'll tell you how long. Till he gets you where he wants you at this point in your life in preparation for what he wants to do in your life. Now you say, now wait a minute. Wait a minute, wait a minute. God's not going to put me in charge of this, that, and the other. How do you know that? You don't know what God has in mind for you. You say, well, I just can't have that kind of influence. And you listen, watch this. You never know whose life you're influencing. You never know whose life you're going to impact. And so you may be in a job or in a vocation that you think, well, you know what? I just go to work and I do my thing. Nobody pays any attention to me. You don't know that. Let me just give you a simple example of something that happened in one of the book signings this week. I was sitting there signing books, and this little boy walks up. He's 10 years of age. And very manly, he says, Dr. Stanley, would you sign my book? And I said, I'll be happy to. So he's looking at me, and I'm talking to him for a moment or two. Then he looks at me, and he says, could I hug you? I said, well, sure you can. So he comes around and hugs me, and I hug him back. And so he walks away. So I keep signing books, and about a half an hour or so later, I see him slipping down this side. Now, all the folks come down this side. I see him walking down this side by himself. And he finally gets up enough courage to walk back to me again and looks at me and he says, would you hug me again? Now, listen to this. This happened to 2 10-year-old boys in the same book signing, neither of whom knew each other, and at least an hour and a half apart. Well, here's what it said to me. I think, Lord, you must have something in mind that you place in the heart of a 10-year-old. And both of the first boy's father said, he never misses you. Every Sunday, he's sitting right there with us watching. He says, I have all your tapes. The other mother said, my son listens to you every Sunday. And she says, I don't know. I don't know how he understands all that, as if she didn't understand too much of it. But neither here nor there. What I want you to say is this. You know what? I went to Tampa to sign books. God sent me to Tampa to hug 2 little boys. Because you know what? Somehow God is already working in those 2 boys' lives. And somehow they needed something. And somehow, by God's grace, they saw something in me that they wanted to get hugged by me. Now listen carefully. Let's forget who it is. I'm not talking about me. You never know whose life your life is impacting. And you never know who just like to have you shake their hand. You don't know who just love for you to say, I'm praying for you. And you don't have any idea what a hug from you can mean to somebody else, especially when they're walking through darkness. Don't underestimate. Listen, I think of you, you mothers, and some of you, many of you are mothers who have no husband there, no father. And you think, well, what kind of a job am I doing? And what difference is it going to make? And I'm a failure. No, you're not a failure. You think about this. The impact you have upon that son and that daughter, you cannot look into the future and figure it all out. You cannot. You must be obedient to God and allow God to impact your son and your daughter through your love and your kindness and your generosity and your prayers and your Bible reading with them and all the rest. And so you see, what God is preparing you for, it takes time.
3: And oftentimes, we just want to rush through the bad times. I do, just like you do. We want to rush through them and get on with something better. But you know what? God knows what He wants to do with your life. And so, listen, watch this. All the dark times you've been through have been preparation. If you've responded correctly, preparation. And there have been times of progress in your life that you didn't even understand. And Joseph didn't understand it. He could never have foretold what was going to happen. That's why the principles are so very important. And that is, listen, God is working a purpose in our life. Now watch this. Somebody says, well, but how do I know it's going to work out that way? It depends on how you respond. You can respond in the dark times by anger, hostility, bitterness, resentment, fear, frustration, fight, futility. In other words, all the attitudes you can have. And you know what will happen? Somebody says, well, how long am I going to stay in the darkness? Just as long as you fight against God. When you surrender your will to Him to say, Lord, I don't understand it. I don't like it. I want out. But I yield myself to You that whatever You're trying to accomplish in my life, please, God, keep me here till You get me where You want me in order to accomplish in my life what You want to accomplish. Now, it's a whole lot easier for me to say that this morning than it has at other times in my life. But here's what I discovered. I had to get to that place where I said, okay, God, I don't like it. I don't want it. But I want to stay here until You finish what You are trying to do in my life to get me where You want me. I can tell you this. Every single time, I can look back and see God had something in mind. And I can look at a major, major period of darkness in my life. The worst period of darkness I have ever walked through, and we wish it on no one. I can look back today and look back and see what God was doing. Because in that pain and in that darkness, I didn't understand it. I could not have foreseen what was happening. But you know what He was doing? He was making it possible for me to speak to people all over this world with hurt and pain and sorrow who are going through similar or the same kind of darkness. And you know what? That opened their minds and their hearts to listen to me, because before they'd say, you don't know anything about hurt. You don't know anything about pain. Well, I don't want to listen to you. And you know what? God takes us through things we don't understand to get us where He wants us in order to do what He wants us to do. And so whatever darkness you go through, you must remember this. God has a purpose. And part of that purpose is preparation. I don't like it. I cry. I weep. I say, God, take me out of this. You know what? If you respond in bitterness, anger, hostility, resentment, and rebellion toward God, all you do is prolong the period. Now watch this. And if you don't repent of that, you don't get over that, you don't surrender and yield, you know what will happen? You just stay in the darkness. And you can't blame God. You're there now because you chose not to yield to this time of preparation. Sometimes it's cleansing. Sometimes it's character building. And so often it's preparation for something God wants to do in your life. Don't keep underestimating, listen, the power of your single life in someone else's life, because you don't know what kind of impact you're going to have. It may be a child. It may be an adult. And sometimes it's just a word you say. Sometimes it's a sentence. Sometimes it's a thought. Sometimes somebody you work with, somebody in your family, whatever, sometimes you just walk up to them and tell them, yeah, I just want you to know that I just love you, and hug them real good. You have no earthly idea what that does for people who are living in darkness. And think about this. People have no real close friends. They have no real close family where they're living, and they're going through a very difficult time. They desperately need some assurance. They desperately need a touch from God. And listen, you and I become the vehicle. We become the avenue through which God sends that word of encouragement to people who are walking in the darkness. Don't ever underestimate it. Then think about this. We think about all these principles. And the fourth one is this. We learn more in the dark than we do in the light. We learn more in the dark, in the darkness, than we do in the light. Think about what Joseph learned. I think one of the things he learned was probably a little more appreciation for his family than he had before, because he sort of had everything going his way. Probably began to realize that one of the reasons his brothers may have hated him so much is that he was his father's number one choice, and he probably may possibly have taken advantage of that. And so when we talk about learning more in the darkness than we do in the light, I think about probably he learned a lot of things. He learned how faithful God was to him in all this situation. He learned that even in his darkest moments, God kept revealing his presence and kept elevating him no matter where he was. He certainly realized and learned in this period of time that he had skills and gifts. For example, he had skills and gifts in the area of administration and service that he would never have known in his father's household when everything was just catered to him and his father favored him. He'd have never understood that till he got in a situation where he had to. He was forced to. And so he learned a great deal about himself, and he certainly learned, listen, he certainly learned where he was morally. Because when he was tempted by Potiphar's wife, he learned by his refusal to say yes to her. He learned that he had a quality, a basic, godly, divine morality that tempted and that, listen, the problem, the greatest temptation of his life, he was able to say no and walk away. He learned a lot of things about himself. But look where he learned them. He learned them in the darkness. Now, you and I would like to read them in a book, and we'd say, well, let's see what, yes, I got that, and I got that, yes, mm-hmm, yes, I've got all those principles down. Listen to me carefully. They're not yours. Are you listening? Say amen.
4: Amen.
3: They're not yours until they get tested and tried. And then when you walk through it, trusting God, you know what? Now it's yours. Now you're not saying, well, the pastor said. Now you're saying, let me tell you what God has done in my life. And you know what happens? Your testimony, your witness of your times of walking in the darkness are 1,000 times more effective. Listen, 1,000 times more impact than telling them what you heard from somebody else. Or, I'm going to give you a tract, I'm going to give you a book to read. Now, that may be helpful, but there's nothing so powerful as what God's done in your life. And if I should ask you today, how many of you really want to be used of God to the maximum of your potential? I mean, you want God to really use you in the lives of others. Say amen. How many of you are willing to say to him, God, send me through whatever darkness is necessary, no matter what it takes, get me ready. Say amen. I thought there'd be a little change in the quality there. Because it's a whole lot easier to say it than to walk through it. You say, well, have you ever asked God to send you through the darkness? Absolutely not. Because I figure he's already got some things planned. I'm not asking for any more than is necessary. I don't want any more than is necessary. I've had enough. And yet, I'm sure that probably that's not all that there's going to be. But one thing about it I've learned, you can trust him no matter what. You can trust him. And so it's in these times that we learn things we're not going to learn any other way. We learn how intimate he can be and how loving. We learn how he can take our circumstances and transform them into something we would never have dreamed of. Keep your focus on him. Okay, God, I don't understand it. I don't like what's happening, but God, I'm going to trust you no matter what. And that's the key. Am I willing to trust him? Am I willing to trust his word? And that's why, listen, the word of God is so absolutely essential in our life. Because here, when I'm going through these dark times, no matter what's happening, no matter what I'm feeling during these times, it's during these times that I'm learning, I'm progressing. God is working in our lives. And so the truth is, we learn a whole lot more in the darkness than we do in the light. That's just the way life is. You know why? Because in the light, we just sort of moving along, having our way, and we're doing our thing. In the darkness, all of a sudden, what? We are shocked into this situation, can't get out. And what happens? It drives us to our face before Almighty God. And you know what? Listen, on your knees is the most awesome place you can be in life. That's when you can hear so intimately. And that's when you can hear so plainly. And that's when God is so willing and ready to speak. And that's when oftentimes, and there are times when he will show you what he's doing. But most of the time, it's after we've been through it. And so we ask the question, well, what can I learn through all this? Many, many things. Then, listen, even in the dark times, we are walking toward the light. That is a basic principle. Even in the dark times, we are walking toward the light. Now look at Joseph's life, for example. When he was up there with his family, he was walking toward the light. When he was thrown to the pit, he was still moving toward the light. When he was in Potiphar's household as a slave and a servant, he was still in the light. When he was falsely accused, still moving in the light. When he was in prison, he was still in the light. When he was forgotten by the butler, he was still in the light. You know why? Because watch this. God was moving him gently, slowly, progressively toward becoming second only to Pharaoh all of Egypt. Being a savior of his own family, being the savior of all of Egypt. And listen to this, thousands and thousands and thousands of years later, his name is inscribed in the Word of God. The history of his life is in the Word of God. And today, you know what happens? We still get blessed. And if you'd have said to Joseph, thousands of years from now, your name is going to be a household word in the homes of people who believe in the same God you believe in. Oh, what do you mean? How in the world could that be true? See, listen, don't underestimate what God wants to do in your life. You're always moving to the light. You see, if my focus is upon Him, He's always moved me to the light. And even in the darkest moments, it's dark to me. It's not dark to Him. And listen, you hear people say, I don't see any light at the end of the tunnel. You're looking in the wrong direction. The Bible doesn't say look down the tunnel. You keep your focus on Him. Don't look back, who did it? Why did it happen? Why am I here? What could I have done different? You get your focus on God. It's in those dark times we learn the most. It's in those dark times we need to keep our focus upon Him, because He's always moving us toward the light. And how many times have you heard me say, the best is yet to be for every single child of God, no matter what's going on. You say, well, I'm sick and I'm probably going to die within 30 days. The best is still yet to be. You're going to heaven and you can't beat that. So anywhere we are in life, God is always leading us to the light. Now listen, if I refuse to follow the light that's in front of me, I'm going to stay in the darkness. You say, well, how much light's God going to give us? I can tell you how much He's going to give you, no matter who you are. One step at a time. Not even one day at a time, but one step at a time. What we don't realize is, listen, oftentimes we hit forks in the road in our life in a given day that God wants to use you in ways that you never even dreamed of. He wants to impact somebody's life that you didn't even think they were looking at you or watching you or whatever it may be. He's always moving us toward the light. But if I've shut my eyes to God's will and His plan, and I'm going to do it my way, you know what happens? I'm going to run around in the circles in darkness until I'm willing to say, okay, God, I'm going to focus on You. I'm going to trust You, because here's what You said. You said, I will never leave you nor forsake you. That's what You said. I'm trusting You. I'm believing You for it. You cannot violate Your own command and still be God. Amen? Therefore, I know that You're with me in this, that I am learning, that I am progressing, I am moving toward the light. You are accomplishing Your purpose, and You've got something specific in mind in my life. Now listen, you'll sit and listen to this message and say, man, you don't know what's going on in my life. God does. Well, I don't see how God could use me. God does. Well, I don't see how I could impact somebody else's life. God does. You know why you're thinking those things? Because you're not surrendered to Him. You're looking at your life from your perspective, not His perspective. Joseph could have looked at his life and said the same thing. We look at our lives in the light of this omnipotent, omniscient, omnipresent, all-loving God who created every single one of us with a purpose in mind. Don't underestimate the potential of your life. And I see so many young people coming along these days and getting themselves all messed up very, very early in life, putting themselves in a position that's going to hinder God's use for them oftentimes in some way. Don't spend and waste your time on frivolous things that are temporal when you have the awesome privilege of being used by an almighty God in ways you would never be able to dream of. Don't you say, well, now when He shows me, He's not going to show you. He's going to take you one step at a time. You're going to have to learn to trust Him. When it's very dark, you have to trust Him. When there's plenty of light, you have to trust Him. Because He has something in mind. And He has us always walking toward the light. It's when we turn around and look at our circumstances and think about how bad things are, then we just wandering in the darkness. You listen, it can be midnight black in your circumstances. No stars, no moon, midnight absolute black in your circumstances. You keep your focus on God, and you know what?
0: There's always a ray just in front of you to know exactly where to step next, because God is leading you to the light. Then I would give you just one more principle. Think about this. What we learn in the darkness, we to share in the light. What we learn in the darkness, we to share in the light. Now, it's interesting here when you look at Joseph, what he said to Pharaoh. Remember now that Joseph has come from a family that believes in Jehovah God and Jehovah God only. Now he's in the midst of a nation of people who have all kind of gods. God of the Nile River, God of fertility,

Verse 28, it is as I have spoken to Pharaoh. God has shown to Pharaoh what he's about to do. Then he says in the 32nd verse, now as for the repeating of the dream to Pharaoh twice, it means that the matter is determined by God, and God will quickly bring it to pass. Now you think about this. Think about, for example, what you personally know as a believer. The experiences you've had, how God's answered your prayers, kept you, taken you through very difficult, trying times in life. Now ask yourself this question, be honest about it. Do you see as one of your daily responsibilities before God to be available to share with the people around you what God is doing in your life? Now, I'm not talking about getting a gospel tract and shaking it in somebody's face or saying, do you see this book right here? I'm not talking about that. I'm talking about being sensitive, being available to people around you who are walking in darkness and walking through darkness and don't understand, and they're just throwing out hints, and these hints are just saying, I need help, somebody help me. Are you available to Almighty God to share what you've learned in the darkness? Do you have the right to keep to yourself the awesome truths that God has taught you? Do you have the privilege to get up every morning, get yourself dressed the best you can, go to your job, make your salary, just do whatever you're told to do in that given day or that week and go home, and then spend and week after week after month after month after month? Do you think you have the privilege of being the recipient of the principles of the Word of God and all the blessings God sends your way for you just to enjoy life and have a good time and keep it to yourself? And as long as you behave yourself and try to live with the principles of God and just do what God wants you to be, then God's pleased? No, He's not pleased. He's not pleased. He's not pleased as long as I keep in my own heart, in my own mind, the awesome principles of the Word of God. These are the most, listen, the most valuable thing that exists on the face of this globe is right here. The most valuable things that you can have in your brain, in your mind, are the principles of the Word of God. God is building principles into your life. What's He doing? He's progressing you, building you up. He's strengthening you. He's equipping you. He's preparing you. And so what are you supposed to do? Keep it to yourself while people around you are walking in darkness and futility and anxiety and frustration and full of fear, not knowing which way to turn. And they're hostile and angry and bitter toward God because they don't see their way clear. They don't have any answers. Listen, when you have a whole lot of answers, it's not your privilege to keep this to yourself. Listen to what Jesus said to His disciples. Listen to what He said. What I tell you in the darkness, speak in the light. What you hear whispered in your ear, proclaim upon the housetops. And you see, I take that verse and just simply use it to say, what you and I learn in the darkness, we need to share with people who are going through darkness. You say, well, I don't know who they are. Watch us carefully. All you have to do is listen. And you know what? They'll tell you. They'll tell you either verbally or you'll see it on their face. You'll see it on their face. You can tell something is wrong. And you know, I've been through all these book signings and still in the process of it and have done it for years and years and years. And what I've noticed is this. When a person walks up to me, oftentimes I know absolutely instantly something's really burdening their heart. And oftentimes I will say to them, after they'll say, well, thank you for signing my book, sometimes I'll just feel led to say, is there something you'd like to tell me? I have never asked anybody that they didn't say yes. And tell me something that was going on in their heart. Because you see, you and I live around people who are walking through darkness. And listen, to walk in darkness is to walk in sin. We're talking about believers walking through darkness. You know what? They're hungry, thirsting, yearning for somebody to say, here's the truth. Here's how to get through this. Now, I want to challenge you to do something. I want you to challenge, and this is the reason I only put up six statements, usually when I give you pages of notes, I only put up six statements because if you forget everything else, I want you to remember these. Here's what I want to challenge you to do. Get your 3x5 card. Write down these six statements, these six biblical principles right out of the life of Joseph. Just write them down, put them on a 3x5 card. Listen, sir. Put them in your shirt pocket.

0: Pocket? Your coat pocket. Oh, ma'am, put them in your pocketbook. And then, beginning tomorrow, tomorrow morning before you go to work or whatever you do, you simply say, Father, you've taught me a lot of things, and I've got these six principles down. I don't know that I function exactly maybe like I ought to about all of them, but Lord, I know what it says. And so today I want you to make me sensitive to somebody who's walking through a storm, through a time of darkness. And I want you to show me, help me to understand what's going on in that person's life, or at least to understand that's where they are. Give me the courage to know the right time to say to them, I want to give you something that probably will prove helpful to you if you just think about them and read them over. Don't try to give them an explanation unless they ask. Just hand them the 3x5 card and say, I think this will be a help to you. It was to me. And walk away. Let me tell you something. People who are going through a period of darkness in their life, when they read, God is with me in this. God has a purpose in this. You know, God is preparing me for something through all of this. There's a limit to this, not going to last forever. You know what? There is no way that that is going to be ignored when a person is walking in the darkness. And I want to challenge you. All I've done is just said, look, you know what? I want to help you become an awesome tool in the hand of God to help other people who are walking through darkness. And yet for many of you, you're saying, you know what? Not for somebody else, but for me, because you're in the darkness. And maybe you're one of those persons who's lost your loved one, and it all looks dark to you right now. Or something's happened to your children. It all looks darkness. Or physically and materially, you've lost it all. Everything looks dark. Or the doctor's come in and said, I hate to say this to you. I'm sorry to have to tell you this. And everything looks dark. God's awesome, eternal, everlasting, precious word will turn those moments of darkness into absolute, brilliant, radiant light. If you will simply read it, trust Him to be who He is. He'll turn your darkness into light. I want to read one last passage of Scripture here. And that's Job chapter 23. And I want you to turn to it. And I want you to, I'm going to give you time to find it. Job chapter 23. Listen to this verse, because here's what God has in mind. Job chapter 23. Here's what God has in mind for you, no matter who you are. Job 23, verse 10. But He knows the way I take. When He has tried me, I shall come forth as gold. What is He doing? Polishing, shining, preparing us. That because we've walked through the darkness, we're going to help some other folks walk right through it triumphantly and come out shining, just like gold. And Father, we pray the Holy Spirit will enable each one of us to apply these simple principles to our lives. And then to remember some other people who are still in the dark. Maybe some who are in the dark, they don't even realize that's where they are. But that each one of us would assume the personal responsibility of being a medium of light, a messenger of light, a ray of light to someone who desperately needs to see a ray of hope in their life. But we ask it in Jesus' name. Amen.
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2: It is the blood of Jesus Christ that has wiped us clean. He says we've been made holy, blameless, and spotless before Him because the righteousness of Christ is the robe of our life. And when He looks into your life, I don't mean He condones sin. Sin grieves His heart. But I want to tell you something. The thing that grieves God is because He knows what sin does to us. He sees us suffering because of sin. He sees us failing because of sin. He sees us stumbling because of sin. He sees us failing to match up to what He has provided for us.
3: The way we think directly affects how we behave. So we need to pay close attention to what we allow into our mind. Today on In Touch, the teaching ministry of Dr. Charles Stanley, we'll see that our internal programming leads us to right and wrong responses. Here's part five of our series, How the Truth Can Set You Free.
0: Would you turn to John chapter 8? And we've been talking about our position in Christ, and we're talking about who we are in Him as a result of our relationship. And you'll recall in that 31st verse of John chapter 8, He says, if you abide in My Word, and that's the condition, if you abide in My Word, then you're truly disciples of Mine, and you shall know the truth, and the truth shall make you free. But the truth making us free and liberating us from the shackles that bind us and hinder us from becoming the people God wants us to be, achieving the things that He wants us to achieve, is our failure to abide in His Word or continue to absorb it and apply it to our life. And we've talked about these areas of our life that keep us from becoming that person God wants us to be, and that is the feelings of insecurity that we have, the feeling of being inferior to someone else or situations, the feeling of being inadequate in a given situation when we're required to do something. And so many people go through life feeling like that they're unworthy, they're undeserving, full of guilt, full of worry, full of tension, full of stress, full of strife, never quite being able to break out and ever begin to enjoy or taste the real delights of being a child of God. And I believe in the Scripture, when He says the truth will make you free, I believe as I search the Word of God and examine what He teaches and what He says to us in so many areas, there are three major truths that will set us free to become that person God wants us to be. First of all, to understand what our position is in Him, which we have said, that by God, through the power of the Holy Spirit, baptized in us into Jesus Christ and put us into union with Him, making us one with Him in that relationship. Now, what about this matter of who we are? We've said before in these previous messages that the Bible says that we are saints. Has nothing to do with how we feel, has nothing to do with how we act. That's not the issue. The issue is that we have been deemed, we have been characterized as saints in the eyes of God. Likewise, He says we are His workmanship. He's the one who has created us in Christ Jesus. We are a new creation in Him. He is in the process of conforming us into His likeness. He says we are the temples of the Holy Spirit. And today, I want to deal with three more areas of who we are in Christ Jesus. And if you'll turn to Ephesians chapter 1, He says, beginning in verse 3 of Ephesians chapter 1, blessed be the God and Father of our Lord Jesus Christ, who has blessed us with all spiritual blessings in the heavenlies in Christ. Now listen, just as He chose us in Him before the foundation of the world that we should be holy and blameless before Him in love, He predestinated us to adoption. Now watch this. He says that you and I are chosen people. So who am I in Christ? In Christ, He says, you and I have been chosen. Now here's where the big hang-up comes, and I want you to listen very carefully. He didn't choose you and reject you. He's talking about the fact of His choice, not His rejection. God is not in the habit of rejecting, rejecting, rejecting, rejecting. Jesus said, I am coming to the world not to condemn the world, not to reject the world, but that the world through Him might be saved. And so often we see God as this God of judgment up in heaven, rejecting and condemning. And even after we're saved, and even though we've been forgiven, what happens? Our image of God, so programmed from childhood, that if we violate any principle, He's just going to chalk us off, erase the name in the Lamb's Book of Life, and that's the end. But that's not the Word of God. Now, God is going to judge sin. God is going to condemn wickedness. And He's going to condemn the wicked one of these days. But condemnation is not God's attitude toward believers. He says, therefore, if any man be what? In this relationship, watch this. If any man has been positioned, if any man be in whom? In Christ Jesus, what?
2: There is no condemnation. God Almighty has made a commitment, a divine, everlasting, eternal commitment that